0: What do you do with a gift you didn't earn and could never repay? For Job, his fiery season of suffering finally cooled. The long night gave way to morning. And from the hand of God came blessing upon blessing, more than he'd lost, more than he'd dreamed. But here's the beautiful thing. Those blessings weren't just for Job. Woven through his story is hope for you, wherever you find yourself today. Right now, in your own fire. Today on Insight for Living, Chuck Swindoll continues a message titled, And Job Lived Happily Ever After. Or did he?
1: I find when I get to the 10th verse of this last chapter of his book, that it begins to list for me no less than four great rewards that came his way. Four gold-like blessings from the hand of God. And I enumerate them for us so that you might take hope where you find yourself today. Now, your rewards will be different because our trials are different. The blessings that come your way ultimately will not be the same as Job's necessarily. But these are his, and you will have yours. Take heart. The first of the four blessings I find in verse 10 and verse 12 of Job 42. Job's possessions are doubled. The Lord restored the fortunes of Job when he prayed for his friends. And the latter part of the verse explains what that means. The Lord increased all that Job had twofold. Now, there's a second blessing that comes in verse 11. His relatives and friends emerge. Notice what these people did when they came. They came to him and they ate bread with him in his house, and they consoled him and they comforted him for all the adversities that the Lord had brought on him. What a great family reunion. That brings me to a third blessing that came his way. Job's children are all replaced. Verse 13, he had seven sons and three daughters. Let's say they did, okay? She had a little hand in that. They're both getting up in years, okay? And one day she says to Job, you're not going to believe this, but I think I'm pregnant. He goes, say what? Let's just say they're both 70, okay? Let's just start there. Here's Job laughing with his wife over the fact she's going to have a baby. Takes the maternity clothes out of mothballs and says, I guess I can fit back into that. And not just once, not twice. We're talking 10 pregnancies. He and his wife were given the ability to reproduce, and regardless of their ages, and we're not told exactly what it is, they get to enjoy the blessings of parenting, get this, with the wisdom of grandparents. Can't beat that combination. How often we have said, I so wish I knew then what I now know. I'd have been such a better parent. Well, they have the chance for a second time around. They don't make the mistakes they made the first time, or many of them. They got seven boys and they got three daughters, and we read a little about the girls here, not anything about the boys. We read their names, Jemima and Keziah and Karen Hapuk. Notice something else about the daughters, not only their names, but they're lovely. In all the land, no women were found so fair as Job's daughters. Isn't that great? In all the land, there was none so fair. And their father, here's the third fact, not only their names and their beauty within and without, but their father gave them inheritance among their brothers. How unusual. But understand, this is before the Mosaic law. Now the fourth of the great blessings have to do with his later years. The blessings of a long and satisfying life. You read of them in 16 and 17. Let's say Job is about 70 by the time the healing comes and the recovery, and he's lived a full life, and now we read that he lives 144 40 years after this, after the trials. And now he enters, if you will, a second phase of life. And if you add 70 to this, you come up with a 210 years of life. How great that must have been for him. In fact, look at what we read. He saw his sons and his grandsons and great-grandsons. It says four generations. Sons, grandsons, great-grandson, maybe great-great, depending on where the generations would start. It's not clear from this. And then he died. Isn't that a sweet way it appears? He dies an old man and full of days. The message reads, then he died, an old man, a full life. Living Bible renders this, then at last he died, an old, old man, after living a long, good life. You know, men and women, not much is said in any circle about those who are aging. It's sort of the overlooked segment of life, even though there are more of this particular category than ever before in our history of humanity. So we linger here long enough to not only have a little fun with it, but to draw some lessons from it. This is a man who has seen a lot of life. It's said of Abraham, he breathed his last and died in a ripe old age, an old man, and satisfied with life, and he was gathered to his people. Probably a reference of joining his people in the afterlife, we would say in heaven. It was said of David, then he died in a ripe old age, full of days, riches, and honor. Job is not dying a struggling, cranky, broken old codger whom no one enjoyed being around. This man is seeing his children, his grandchildren, his great-grandchildren. He is reliving so much of life and passing along so many of the things that he has learned. One of my sources says, the patriarchal formula, old and full of years, is expressive of a completely fulfilled life. What a way to die! Not as we began, living happily ever after. That's not possible. We're on this earth. We still have a sin-cursed nature. We still must deal with a hostile world and nature and others that is less than desirable. But there can be satisfaction. There can be fulfillment. There can be a purpose. Age is not kind to the human body. There are things that occur that even those very effective in their earlier years begin to fade. You who are younger have no idea what that feels like. Let's learn from a passage like this the value of helping those who are aging enjoy a more satisfying life. Douglas MacArthur wrote on his 75th birthday, in the central place of every heart, there is a recording chamber. So long as it receives messages of beauty, hope, cheer, and courage, so long are you young. But when the wires are all down and your heart is covered with the snows of pessimism and the ice of cynicism, then and only then have you grown old. It's my experience to be in an enviable place where I am in life, especially as it relates to ministry and to my connection with Dallas Seminary. You have no idea, unless you're where I am, as often as I am, you have no idea of the pleasure that I get from being with men who are my mentors, who taught me when I was younger, and they're still walking with God. It's wonderful to see a 75, 80, even into their 90-year-olds, still loving Jesus, still writing great works and reading and challenging me to stay strong. I love it when they call me Sonny. Dr. Walford was talking to me. He says, when I was your age, I thought that is a great compliment, man. Now, I know that aging has its scary moments, I realize. Some are still driving in their 90s. We had one of our older faculty members driving up and bouncing off the curb not long ago. And the car just died. And so the person that was riding with him jumped out of the door and held onto the top and went, it was great. I was so glad I had not been in that car. Some wag said, remember, older folks are worth a lot more. They have silver in their hair, gold in their teeth, stones in their kidneys, lead in their feet, and natural gas in their gut. Worth a lot, folks. Let me give you 5 tips on how to stay young, okay? I'm going to pass them along to you. They're original with me. Nobody gave them to me. I've sort of learned them as life has unfolded for me. And you might want to write them down. I don't care what your age is. You'll be here someday. And when you are, you'll need to review these. You want to stay young? Remember these 5 things. Number 1, your mind isn't old, so keep developing it. Your mind isn't old. Keep developing it. Read more. Watch less television. Spend time with people who talk about events and ideas rather than sitting around a shop talking about people and how sorry this young generation is. Nobody wants to be around a crotchety old person who sees only the clouds and the rain. Your mind is not old. Keep developing it. Keep developing it. I read about one comedian who said his daddy is so ready to die, he won't even buy green bananas. That's a crazy way to live. Dare the aging process. Buy a whole bunch of green bananas. Your mind isn't old. Number 2, your humor isn't over. Keep enjoying it. I love being around older people who still see the sunny side of life. They still see things funny happening. They still can tell a great story. They still enjoy a real belly laugh. You look fabulous when you laugh. And it takes years off of you. Helps clean out some of the lines on your faces. And some of you would do well to cultivate a better sense of humor. Did I say something wrong? Maybe so. Your humor isn't over. Keep developing it. Keep enjoying it. Number 3, your strength isn't gone. Keep using it. Don't let yourself get crippled up, if you will. If affliction comes and you can't hold it back, that's obvious. And certainly we care about that, and we want you to find assistance any way you can. And we are increasingly more sensitive, I'm glad to say, of those who have disabilities. But most of us don't, thank the Lord. Quit addressing every ache and pain. Quit talking about how weak you're getting and how others will have to do this for you. You keep doing it. My physician friend for so many years made the mistake of telling an 84-year-old woman who had just ran 5 miles, he said to her, at the next checkup, he said, you know, take it easy. You don't have to run 5 miles. A week and a half later, she died. And he said to me at the memorial service, I'll never again tell a patient to take it easy. Step up. Step up. Take the stairway. Don't always take the elevator. Walk out into life and travel and accept the challenges that life throws at you. You become increasingly more in demand. Your strength isn't gone. Keep using it. Here's a 4th. Your opportunities haven't vanished, so keep pursuing them. There are people all around you who could use an encouraging word, an affirming note, a phone call that says, I love you and believe in you and I'm praying for you. So go there. Opportunities have not vanished. Don't allow yourself to get crowded in and closed in so that all the blinds stay pulled and all the doors stay locked and you live in the terror of somebody taking advantage of you. What a dreadful way to live. Without removing any of the need for necessary safety, don't live your life facing and thinking only of the dangers. If you do, you'll never leave your neighborhood. Opportunities haven't vanished. Keep pursuing them. Fifth is obvious. Your God is not dead. Keep serving and seeking Him. You'll find the living God is ageless. We always picture Him as an old man with white hair blowing wind out of the north, but that's not God. The Lord Jesus is timeless. One of the things we'll be impressed with when we're with Him is this incredible condition in which He is living His life. Take care of yourself. Keep up those good habits of health. Don't think it's not important. Job pulled through all of this and lived even another 140 years, and I read nothing of his being somehow set aside. 10 kids will do that to you, if nothing else. That'll keep you hopping. Came across a piece. Lord, Thou knowest better than I know myself that I am growing older and will someday be old. Keep me from getting talkative, and particularly from the fatal habit of thinking I must say something on every subject and on every occasion. Release me from the craving to try and straighten out everybody's affairs. Keep my mind free from the recital of endless details. Give me wings to get to the point. I ask for grace enough to listen to the tales of others' pains. Help me endure them with patience. But seal my lips on my own aches and pains. They are increasing, and my love of rehearsing them is becoming sweeter as the years go by. I dare not ask for improved memory, but for a growing humility and a lessening cocksureness when my memory seems to clash with the memories of others. Teach me the glorious lesson that occasionally I may be mistaken. Keep me reasonably sweet. Isn't that a great line? I do not want to be a saint. Some of them are so hard to live with. But a sour old woman or man is one of the crowning works of the devil. Make me thoughtful but not moody, helpful but not bossy. With my vast store of wisdom, seems a pity not to use it. But Thou knowest, Lord, I want a few friends at the end. Give me the ability to see good things in unexpected places and talents in unexpected people. And give me, Lord, the grace to tell them so. I wish for all of you a full life that's marked not by living happily ever after, impossible, but satisfied, fulfilled, challenged, useful, godly, balanced, reasonably sweet. Reasonably sweet. I'm going to draw two more messages from Job. One will be what Job teaches us about ourselves. That's next time. And following that, what Job teaches us about our God. Then I promise we'll end the series. Bow with me, will you please? Could it be that the reason you are finding it elusive, this pursuit of a dream or remaining reasonably sweet, that you simply don't have a Savior? Here you are at this age, lived all these years, however old you may be, and you've never come to the cross. My, what a gap. No wonder life's getting more tedious and you're becoming more negative. You're lost. You're lost, spiritually unborn. There's a remedy. There's a remedy. We sang about it in the hymns.

0: friends of your inspired word. Thank you for truth to live by and to die by and to age with and to pass along. Thank you for our friend Job. It's like he's almost become a member of our family. Thank you for his model. Thank you for coming back to him with such words and deeds of assurance. Thank you for blessing him like no one else in his day. We find hope there, Lord, and reason to go on. We love you, and we say again, you are our all in all. For when even our father and mother fail us, the Lord will take us up. And weeping may endure for the night, but joy comes in the morning. Those who sow in sorrow and tears will reap in joy. I pray for my friends today who hear these words, who've never come to the Savior, or they've come and they've drifted. They've let the old nature take over. I pray that you'd cleanse them and free them and give them renewal and hope. They might become one of those treasured aging people we need more of in this old world that's lost its way. And now unto him who has guarded us from stumbling and who can present us faultless before the presence of his joy with exceeding joy, to the only wise God, our dear Savior, be glory and majesty, dominion and power, both now and forever. In Jesus' dear name, we pray. And everyone said, amen.
1: 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Chuck Swindoll reminds us that on this earth, no one lives happily ever after. Yet there can be fulfillment, purpose, and blessing from the hand of God. 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It's possible you found yourself resonating with Job's plight today. Maybe you've been sitting in a cauldron of your own suffering, and you're wondering when the suffering will end, and if God even sees you. 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Not as a distant or abstract voice, but as one who seemed to understand both the weight and the wonder of walking faithfully with Him." Wow, that is so beautifully said. You know, when you give, you're coming alongside brothers and sisters in Christ, just like this woman, offering clarity, conviction, and encouragement. 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So what does the book of Job actually teach us about ourselves? I'm Bill Meyer. Chuck Swindoll answers that question Tuesday on Insight for Living.

0: 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Text the word INSIGHT to 486-16 to hear Chuck Swindoll's message again. Chad Roberts joining us in just a few minutes right now. How to know God's will. 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
1: Let me ask you this question. How many people have ever been hanging a picture and you needed to nail a nail into

0: 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Anybody ever done that? You just, the heel of your shoe. My mom would do that all the time. Take off your shoe, Jeff. I got to hang a picture. Like, wow, I didn't know that's what that was for. You know, that's what they do. Because it's just easy. I don't want to get the hammer. I just got your shoe. Can you imagine going to a construction site, first day on the job? Guys got their belts, a big hammer. You got your shoe. What are you doing? I'm ready to nail. Got my shoe. It's like, well, what's up with that? See, if you're going through life and God made you to be a shoe, not a hammer, then don't be hammering nails. Hit the dance floor. Do something that this shoe was intended to do. You say, well, Jeff, how can I figure that out? Okay, let me give you three ways where you can figure out, like Jeremiah heard from God, where you can hear from God what you're supposed to do. Number one, God's will is revealed by diligently seeking Him. Jeremiah 29, verse 13. And you will seek me and find me when you search for me with all your heart. What a wonderful promise from God. And you will seek me and find me when you search for me with all your heart. If you will diligently seek after God, if you will diligently call upon the Lord, if you will diligently spend time in His Word, God promises you'll find me. You'll find me. It's not a needle in the haystack. I'm not playing the shell game, but I am trying to weed out those who aren't serious. It's for those who diligently seek me. God says you'll find me. And if you find God, you'll find what He wants you to do. Secondly, God's will is revealed by humbly submitting to Him. John 7:17 is a great verse. It's a principle, a great principle found that helps people understand what does God want for me. Jesus said, if any man is willing to do His will, he shall know of the teaching whether it is of God. If any man is willing to do His will. Are you willing to do the Lord's will? You know why God doesn't reveal to lots of people? Okay, I have a job over here or a job in this city or a job in that city. I can do this or I can do that. I can go to this school or I can go to that school. And I can marry this person or I can hopefully wait for somebody better. They have these choices and they pray, God, you show me what you want me to do. And the Lord says this, are you willing to do my will? Or do you just want me to rubber stamp your will? Is your mind already made up? Or have you already decided what you're going to do and you just bring it before me and you want me to rubber stamp your will? Because God says, I don't own a rubber stamp. I'm not going to rubber stamp your will. If you're willing to do my will, then I'll reveal it to you. Because if you're not willing to do it, what's the point? I mean, you think about that from God's perspective. God is going to give us all this knowledge of what He wants us to do and then what we decide if we want to do it or not. So the Lord knows everything. He knows if you're not going to do it, I'm not going to tell you what it is. What's the point? You're going to do whatever you want to do anyway. But if any man is willing to do His will, he shall know of the teaching whether it is of God. Jesus said, not my will, but thine be done. And He humbly submitted to the Father's will.
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2: Welcome to Awaken to Grace. Thanks so much for listening today. My name is Pastor Chad Roberts, and I believe God has connected us for a great purpose. 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
3: You may have grown up in this thing. You may have many answers to many questions, but it doesn't matter where you are in your spiritual journey, whether you're just beginning or whether you've been in it for decades, the command, this is an imperative command. Earnestly desire. Brothers, sisters, I don't think it's consistent with the scriptures that if indeed within the New Testament church era, if prophecy was going to pass away, if tongues were going to cease, if knowledge was going to vanish away, as 1 Corinthians 13 verse 8 says, when that which is perfect is come, I think the consistency of Scripture, Paul would not be commanding this later. What is that which is perfect? We've explained. It's the coming of the Lord Jesus Christ when we are face to face with Christ. Even face to face with the Scriptures, we still see through a glass dimly. We still know in part. So in my view, everything that chapter 13 says, prophesying will pass away, tongues will cease, and knowledge will vanish. In my view, those things that are in part will be done away when the church age closes. But until then, until the coming of the Lord Jesus Christ, no, in my view, we need all of his giftings. So he says, pursue love, earnestly desire spiritual gifts. And this is a great question for us. No matter your background, no matter what you've seen, no matter what you've experienced, do you earnestly desire biblical gifts, not experiences? Because let me tell you something. Experiences will twist and skew your perspective. I remember being in my teenage years, and I was at this church that, they were interesting. I'll use that word, interesting. And it was very sensational, and it was very. I'm repelled by sensationalism. That's not. When the Bible talks about the giftings, he's not talking about emotionalism. He's not talking about sensationalism. These things are not bizarre. They're not meant to be sensational. They are meant to be walked out in our daily life. Let me show it to you. Pursue love, earnestly desire spiritual gifts. In other words, I read that. Don't stiff arm them. Don't be uninformed about them, as 1 Corinthians 12:1 says, but earnestly desire them, especially that you may prophesy. Now, why that? Why do you suppose he says, especially that you may prophesy? Well, understand this. What is New Testament prophesying? It's different than the Old Covenant. In the Old Covenant, prophesying was, if it was of God, it was infallible. Now, in the New Testament, what is prophesying? When a Christian, when a born-again believer give a word to somebody, what is that? Well, according to the rest of chapter 14, that is not an inerrant, infallible word like Scripture is. We have the entirety of Scripture. We don't need any more Scripture. We have it, the full canon. So what is biblical prophesying? It's when God wants to share a message from his heart to his people. And God may do that to one individual. God may do that to an entire group at large. That's prophesying. And what is that message going to consist of? I believe it's verse number 3. Look at it with me. Verse number 3. On the other hand, the one who prophesies speaks to people for what purpose? Three purposes to prophesying: to uplift, to encourage, to console. So it may be that God has a word for somebody. It may be God has a word for our entire congregation, and God wants to deliver that. God wants to share that. He'll do that through that gifting, and it's not infallible. How do we know that? Because you know what Paul says later in chapter 14? He says, when someone gives a prophecy like that, weigh it, judge it, see if it's of the Lord. Because it's not infallible Scripture. It's a word that we believe the Lord is saying to his people. Case in point, when this family gave this $10,000 gift and asked us to do a match, let me tell you something. Do you think I wanted to do a match? Absolutely not. And I'll tell you a few reasons why. Number one, I just don't like doing things like that. I'm not good at it, and I don't like it, and I'd just rather not do it. But they asked us to consider it. I went to several other people, and we weighed it out. We judged it. We discerned it. And you know what a few of us talked about? Now, let me just ask you in a very practical way. Is the end of July fundraising time? No. People have done their vacations. It's back to school. This is the worst time. So we weighed it. We judged it. We discerned it. We said, God, what are you saying to us? And you know what we came to the conclusion of? We felt the Lord say, strike while the iron's hot. Do it. And in 5 days, 10,000 became 20,000 because we weighed and we discerned and we said, God, what's your will? Do you see how that works? So it may be that through someone else or whatever the situation, someone may share something with you and say, you know, I just feel like the Lord is telling me to share this with you. You should be open to that, but you should also be very discerning. Okay? The Bible says weigh it. What is prophecy? It is when God wants to share a message from his heart to uplift, to encourage, and to console, according to verse number 3. That's what that gift does. And according to this chapter, Paul says, everyone should be able to do this. You should be able to hear from the Holy Spirit and God say, hey, you know that coworker? Share this with them. Hey, you know that server that just brought your food? Share this word of encouragement with them. And I'll tell you, there's opportunity everywhere for God to speak. Amen? Now look at verse number 2 with me. So if the desire, Paul says, I want especially to prophesy. Well, now he's going to explain tongues. And what in the world is that? Verse number 2, he who speaks in a tongue speaks not unto man. Now see, here's the clear difference. But unto God. Don't ever forget that regarding the gift of tongues. It's not unto man, but unto God. Now, in the order of the church, what I read in this is praying in tongues is primarily for my private time with the Lord, not public. Think how many times you've ever heard me stand on this platform and speak in tongues. You don't. Now, there are times that I'll mute my microphone. Maybe the first row or two will be able to hear me, but I don't address the church in tongues. Why? Now, that can happen, but according to this chapter, it must have an interpretation. What's the difference? That's when a message is being given to the church at large. But if it's not being given to the church, you are praying to God. You're not speaking to man, you're praying to God. Now, look what he goes on to say. On the other hand, someone that prophesies speaks unto men, that they may be uplifted, edified, that they may be encouraged and consoled. So the one who speaks in a tongue edifies himself, the conclusion is. The one who prophesies builds up the church. In other words, it's more benefit that the church be built up than that there be all these messages that's confusing. Now, Verse number 5, look what Paul says. Now, this is interesting. If you believe all the gifts have continued as I do, you would disagree with this if you don't. But look at verse 5. Paul says, now, I want you all to speak in tongues, but even so more to prophesy. Why? Because prophecy builds up everyone. You give someone a word from the Lord, it just like Pastor Josh did earlier in the service. See, that was a message for everybody. Now, look at verse number 37 with me, and I'll begin to bring this to a close. Look at verse 37. Paul says, if somebody wants to think that they're spiritual, well, they should receive what's being written here as a command from the Lord. In other words, you can't go rogue on these things. You can't do whatever you want to do. If somebody is in a gathering and you know they say something like, I can't help but just speak out in tongues, well, that's not true, because that's in contrast to what this chapter says. There is a decency and an order to this thing. And God is not a God of confusion. That's why I don't do that in the pulpit at all. God's not a God of confusion. He wants people to be at peace. And Paul goes into great detail to explain all of that in this chapter. But here's what I want you to see. Verse 39. Paul says that you may all prophesy. In other words, we should all be so sensitive to the Holy Spirit that we can share God's heart with others. We can share things with others that God speaks to us to share. We should all be sensitive enough to the Holy Spirit that gifting can operate in us. And then he says, look what he says to the church. Do not forbid speaking in tongues. Let everything be done decent and in order. So while we are not a charismatic church, while we are not a Pentecostal church or any other label of a church, I want you to understand how we think and how we function here. We do not forbid the speaking in tongues. That's why during worship times, you may hear people around you speak in tongues. Why? Because it's for three purposes according to this chapter. According to verses 2 and 14, it's for prayer. They're not speaking to you. They're speaking to God, right? Now, if somebody walks up here and takes a microphone and then begins speaking in tongues, well, that's a different situation. We need interpretation. And if there's not, then it's out of order. Is that clear to everybody? If someone comes forward for prayer and we gather around them and 25 people begin speaking in tongues, that's not out of order. Why? We're praying to God, not to man. That's not out of biblical order. It's when someone addresses the gathering, that's when it would be out of order if there's not an interpretation. But why does God even do this? Why do you suppose that God even grants this gift of speaking in tongues? What's even the purpose of it? Lexi, can I have like 6 more minutes and explore this? And then I'm done. Okay. There's 3 purposes. Prayer, verses 2 and 14. Praise and worship, verse number 15. Paul says, I'll sing in the Spirit. That means in tongues. I'll sing with my understanding. And then thanksgiving, verse 17. It's a way of uttering gratitude to God. But what is it? Why even this? Paul says something that I think is an interesting insight, and I want you to go home thinking this, thinking about it, because it's what I've been thinking about all week, and I found it very intriguing. You know, the Bible talks about angels as though it's just a common thing. To us, it's stunning and it's intriguing, but the way the Bible describes angels from the Garden of Eden all the way throughout the book of Revelation, angels are just a common thing in the kingdom of God. Do you know that there's not one entire book of the Bible or one, not even one whole chapter dedicated to explaining angels? It's just as though it's common with God. It's not strange. And we don't know how many angels there are. The book of Hebrews tells us that angels are innumerable. The Bible, in the original Greek, the original language of the New Testament, the highest numerical value was 10,000. That's the highest numerical value back then. And the Bible, the term is myriad. And the Bible says there are myriads, tens of thousands of angels upon myriads, upon tens of thousands of angels. So many, so they're innumerable to us. Why do you suppose that Paul said in 1 Corinthians 13:1, though I speak with the tongues of men? That would be our languages. That would be Portuguese. That would be Russian. That would be English. That would be Japanese and German and so on and so forth. Though I speak with the tongues of men or of angels. What do you suppose that means? You know what I've been thinking about? Out of the myriads of angels, and we know there are different types of angels, cherubims, there's seraphims, there's the four living creatures. I mean, there's all these different types that Scripture speaks of. So could it be that this heavenly language is the language of angels? Could Paul be giving us an insight? Why would he use that term of men and of angels? I just find that very fascinating. What's the purpose? If you've ever been in a situation where you didn't know how to pray, if you've ever been in a situation where you were perplexed and you didn't know the right words to say. Well, according to Romans chapter 8, the Holy Spirit will make intercession through you. That's what praying in tongues is. If you've ever been in a situation where you just express praise to God and it's as though your words would not suffice, that's what praying in the Spirit is. Paul said, you've done well to give thanksgiving to God. You know what it really is? Paul defined it this way. Paul says, when I pray in the Spirit, remember, Paul said, I thank God that I speak in tongues more than all of you, more than all the Corinthians. He said, I do it more. But when it comes to the church, here's what Paul said. I would rather come to you with five words of instruction than 10,000 words in tongues. See the balance? And if you're someone that you just don't know what you think about this thing and it makes you feel really uncomfortable, I bet the reason why is because you've seen it misused. But when you see it authentic and you see it in balance and you see it biblical, what a different perspective. A few years ago, there was a woman who had cancer, and through treatment, the cancer had went away, and then it came back in her back. And there was a tumor in her back. She came to prayer meeting that night, and probably 20, 25 of us, maybe 30, we all gathered around her. She said that as we prayed, and many were praying in the Spirit. See, that wasn't bizarre. That wasn't weird. That wasn't odd. It wasn't strange. As we called on the name of the Lord and we prayed in the Spirit, she said she felt an excessive heat in her back. She went back to the doctor, and that thing had vanished.
4: Hallelujah.
3: Amen. See, that's not weird. That's just, you know what that would be? That wouldn't even make a footnote in the book of Acts. You know why? Because we're still living in it. The book of Acts never closed. So no matter where you are on these issues, if you're unfamiliar, the scripture would say to you, don't be uninformed. 1 Corinthians 12:1. If you're hesitant, well, the scripture says, earnestly desire spiritual gifts. If you're kind of stiff-arming things, I'm not saying you have to believe like I do. I'm not saying you have to agree with me. I'm not saying, listen, there isn't one time in this whole chapter that Paul said, you must speak in tongues. He never said that. He didn't say that. These churches ought to tell you, if you don't speak in tongues, you're not going to heaven. That's crazy. And that's not true. And those people don't read the Bible. Amen. No. Earnestly desire what God has for you. And here's all you got to do. You just have to say, God, what do you have for me that maybe I'm not walking in? Let me desire that. And God, give me all of you in Jesus' name. Amen. Amen. Let's walk in our giftings. You got the gift of mercy. We're going to talk about that next week. You got the gift of leadership. You got the gift of helps. You've got the gift of giving. You've got the gift of administration. You've got the gift of intercession. Walk in those gifts. Let's earnestly desire them that God will be glorified. Let's bow our heads. God, I want to thank you for your word today, God. And Lord, it brings clarity to us when, you know, this church tells us this and that church tells us this. This man's opinion and that man's opinion, this commentary, that commentary. Shoo, there's no shortage of opinions. Lord, we just want to be biblical. We want to be balanced. We don't want to be weird or strange. I just don't think it's strange for you to heal people. I don't think it's strange for you to deliver people. I don't think it's strange to abide in Christ and the fruits of the Spirit abound. And I don't think it's strange for I don't think it's strange when the multiple people who have walked up to me that didn't even know me and say, Chad, the Lord told me to tell you, you're not always going to be blind. Hallelujah. That's not strange. I thank you for it. So, Lord, I pray that you'll help your people today. Teach us the perceiving gifts. Teach us the power gifts. Teach us the equipping gifts. And now today, God, as we've learned the speaking gifts, the next Sunday will be the serving gifts. Why? You say it over and over in these passages, over and over in chapters 12, 13, and 14, that the church may be built up. So God, move us from being consumers in the church where we just come and just sit and consume to becoming contributors where we're step in step, Galatians 5, step in step with your Spirit as I believe we were today. In Jesus' name. And everyone said, amen.

0: Did you know that I'm a pastor, husband, and father of four who suddenly went blind in 2018? Today, I teach people how life is not random, but it is actually orchestrated by God for a great purpose. Learn more about my story and awaken to grace at chadroberts.org.
1: 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You'll get a link in your text messages to listen from the beginning if you missed any part of that. Stick around next, Erwin Lutzer with Running to Win. And Erwin Lutzer will bring us his message, Israel is Reborn. It's part two of that three-part message. Does God abandon his promises when his people prove unfaithful? We will dive into the story of Abraham and Jeremiah. That is just a few minutes away, and Paul Cannings will join us at 8:15 right now. Some encouragement from Chuck Swindoll.
2: So here we are with the Lord speaking to Joshua, and he says to him, do not be afraid or discouraged. Stop right there. There's a period. It's a good place to stop. Here's the first principle to remember. After you have fallen and you're finally back on your feet, remember this. Listen to the Lord and not your guilty conscience. Your guilty conscience will remind you again and again what a failure you are, what a fool to think you can ever be worth much. Those are all a pack of lies. If you put them all together, the enemy wants you to hear them and hear them often. Listen to the Lord, not the Lord's counsel, not your guilty conscience. Notice what he addresses, their fear and their discouragement. Both are very real after we've fallen. We fear what others are saying and thinking. We fear doing it again, repeating the same thing, which we may very well do. But don't fear that. That's not to be your focus. We fear the future, what it may hold. By the way, the number one command in all the scriptures is do not fear, or fear not. Check it for yourself. It's mentioned more often than any other command because we are such fearful people. So don't go there. Your guilty conscience will say, fear this, fear that, fear these things. No, he says, don't fear and don't be discouraged. That's the other. Remember this, fear and faith cannot coexist. You cannot move ahead in faith while you're filled with fear. So give the Lord your fears. Lay them on him. Release them to him. His counsel is don't fear, don't be discouraged. Discouragement always looks back and reminds you of what was. And by the way, discouragement and hope cannot coexist. Hope always looks ahead. Discouragement will remind you this went wrong, that went bad, you didn't handle this right. Don't go there. The Lord says don't fear, don't be discouraged. So listen to him and his counsel, not your guilty conscience.
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6: As the killings near Gaza remind us, many ask, is peace with Hamas even possible? The saga of hatred runs deep. It all began with Isaac and Ishmael thousands of years ago and continues today. Still, Israel's rebirth is a modern-day miracle. Today, why the return of Jews to their land means that Christ is coming soon. From the Moody Church in Chicago, this is Running to Win with Dr. Erwin Lutzer, whose clear teaching helps us make it across the finish line. Erwin Lutzer is in a series on seven signs of Christ's return. Today we're looking at the rebirth of Israel, the first of those signs, and how God made unconditional promises to Abraham that gave the land to the Jewish people.
7: Now notice what he says in chapter 17 to Abraham. He says in verse 7, the Lord is speaking again. I will establish my covenant between me and you and your descendants after you throughout their generations for an everlasting covenant to be God to you and to your descendants after you. And I will give you and to your descendants after you the land of your sojournings, all the land of Canaan. Now catch this, for an everlasting possession. And I will be their God. Throughout the Old Testament, God keeps confirming this to different people who are in the line of descent from Abraham. For example, let's look at 2 Samuel chapter 7, where God says this to David. And I pick this up in chapter 7 of 2 Samuel, and we begin in verse 12, where the Lord says, when your days are completed and you lie down with your fathers, I will raise up a descendant after you. That's a reference to Solomon. Because God says, Solomon is going to build the temple, David, that you weren't able to build. And if Solomon is disobedient, I will correct him. But then God says in verse 16, and your house, that is your lineage, your kingdom, that is your sphere of rule, where you are reigning over there in Jerusalem and the territory adjacent to it, and your throne, that is your royalty, your right to rule, shall be established forever. Wow. No wonder David said at the end, he said, who am I and what is my house that thou hast led me hitherto? Who could I be that you would use such a, to whom you would give rather, such a marvelous, unbelievable promise? By the way, isn't it interesting that when Jesus is in the womb of Mary, the Lord comes and sends an angel and says regarding the one who is to be born, he shall be great and shall be called the Son of the Highest, and the Lord God shall give unto him the throne of his father David, and he shall rule over the house of Jacob forever, and of his kingdom there shall be no end. When God made this promise to David, God was thinking of Christ who would fulfill it. Now let's not lose sight of the premise that I have made today. That in the Bible, in the Old Testament, God predicts a day is coming when Israel is going to be gathered in the land and Jesus is going to be the Messiah whom they are going to accept. And that's why we have this connection to prophecy. Now, I'm going to continue to read. There's an Old Testament prophet by the name of Jeremiah. Now, you know, the Jews, they were unfaithful. They turned to idols, they turned away from God, and God had the Assyrians come and take the northern tribes into captivity. And then later on, he had the Babylonians come, and they surrounded the city of Jerusalem in 586 BC, and they took the Jews off, and Jerusalem was ruled by pagans, and you have those periods of time when the Jews are out of the land. You know, if God was saying that their obedience or disobedience was dependent on whether or not he'd keep his side of the bargain, he could have cast them off long ago and said, I'm not going to put up with these people. I've had it up to here. Let it be. I'm going to give my blessings to somebody else if this is the way they're going to act. Remarkable thing is, he hangs in there with them. Now listen to Jeremiah's words in chapter 23. And when I read this, I want all of you to be thinking of one question. Has this ever been fulfilled? Has this happened yet? Jeremiah 23, verse 3, then I myself shall gather the remnant of my flock out of the countries where I have driven them, and will bring them back to their pasture, and they will be fruitful and multiply. I also shall raise up shepherds over them, and they will tend them, and they will not be afraid any longer or terrified, nor will any be missing, declares the Lord. Behold, the days are coming, declares the Lord, when I will raise up for David a righteous branch, and he will reign as king and act wisely and do justice and righteously in the land. In his days, Judah will be saved, Israel will dwell securely, and this is his name by which he will be called, our Lord, our righteousness. It's a reference to Christ ruling over the territory in the land. Verse 7, therefore, behold, the days are coming, declares the Lord, when they will no longer say, as the Lord lives, who brought up the sons of Israel from the land of Egypt, but as as the Lord lives, who brought up and led back the descendants of the household of Israel from the northland and from all the countries where I have driven them, then they will live on their own soil. What a promise. It's not been fulfilled. The Jews have been scattered. They've been brought back, but they're not accepting Christ as righteousness and Christ like that. And they're not living securely in the land. Just go to Israel today. Soldier on every street corner. Now I have to pause here because you've been so kind to listen to all that I have to say. And you know what? I've still not finished all that I'm going to say. There are some folks, and many of them are very fine Bible scholars, who believe that God is finished with the Jews as a nation because all of those promises of the Old Testament now are applied to us, the church. And these fine people, I believe, are wrong. I just needed to throw that in. Listen to this. Listen to Jeremiah 31. Now listen up, all those of you who think that Israel does not have a future because God has finished with them. I think he wrote this text for people who might think of things like that. You'll notice what he says, Jeremiah 31, verse 35. Thus says the Lord, who gives the sun for light by day and the fixed order of the moon and the stars for light by night, who stirs up the sea so that its waves roar. The Lord of hosts is his name. If this fixed order departs from before me, declares the Lord, then the offspring of Israel also will cease from being a nation before me forever. Thus says the Lord, if the heavens above can be measured and the foundations of the earth searched out below, then also I will cast off the offspring of Israel for all that they have done, declares the Lord. God says, I'm hanging in with a nation. I will not cast them off. At the end of time, I will fulfill my promises to them. Now, the prophets keep saying the same thing in the evening service. I'm doing a series on the book of Amos. But before we get to Amos, let me just read some words from Ezekiel. And I'll give you the reference after I have read it so that you just listen carefully to what the prophet Ezekiel says. Therefore say to the house of Israel, thus says the Lord God, it is not for your sake, O house of Israel, that I am about to act, but for my holy name, which you have profaned among the nations where you went. And I will vindicate the holiness of my great name, which has been profaned among the nations, which you have profaned in their midst. Then the nations will know that I am the Lord, declares the Lord, when I prove myself holy among you in your sight. For I will take you from the nations and gather you from all of the lands and bring you into your own land. And then I will sprinkle clean water on you and you will be clean. I will cleanse you from your filthiness and from your idols. And I'll give you a new heart and remove the heart of stone from your flesh, from you. And I will give you a heart of flesh and I'll put my spirit within you. Well, the text goes on, but notice what God is saying. I'm going to bring you back into your land, and then you're going to be converted. You are going to accept the Messiah and the power of the Holy Spirit of God in your life. I mentioned prophets such as Amos. They all say essentially the same thing. Amos said, and by the way, that passage of scripture was Ezekiel chapter 36. But Amos says in chapter 9, also I will restore the captivity of my people Israel, and they will rebuild the ruined cities and live in them. They will also plant vineyards and drink their wine and make gardens and eat their fruit. I will also plant them on their land, and they will not again be rooted out from their land, says the Lord God. Well, we've talked about the Old Testament covenants. We've talked about the prophets. What about the New Testament? Jesus said in the book of Luke, he said that Jerusalem, he says, will be trodden down by the Gentiles until the time of the Gentiles is fulfilled. The key word there is until. Until the time of the Gentiles is fulfilled. Clearly, I believe that in his mind, he was thinking that then, again, the Jewish era will begin in the city of Jerusalem. The Apostle Paul, confronted by people who said, well, you know, the Jews rejected Jesus. And because they rejected Jesus, God is finished with them. God is taking the promises of the Old Testament and just giving them to the church. Paul meets that opposition directly in chapter 11 of the book of Romans. He says, I say then, God has not rejected his people, has he? May it never be, because I too am an Israelite, a descendant of Abraham of the tribe of Benjamin. He goes on to say that not all Israelites are going to believe, most assuredly, but he's saying that there's going to be a remnant. There are going to be some people who are going to be alive at the return of Jesus Christ, some people from that nation, and they will believe on Jesus. He says in verse 26, and thus all Israel shall be saved. As it is written, the deliverer will come from Zion, and he will remove ungodliness from Jacob, and he will make a covenant with them. That means that there's going to be a generation of descendants of Abraham who are going to be saved because they recognize Jesus Christ to be the Messiah in fulfillment of the Old Testament promises.
8: And my dear friend, if you recognize that Jesus Christ is the Messiah, he is the Savior, you will begin to understand how valuable you are, because after all, he died for us. 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
1: Thank you so much for being here tonight on this Monday evening, and great teaching coming up from Greg Lundstedt. That's in about 15 minutes right now. Let's dive right back in with Dr. Paul Cannings and Power Walk.
9: 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We're so glad that you've joined us today. 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This volume is based on Ephesians chapter 5, and Pastor Cannings challenges us to understand how important the institution of marriage is to God, and the guidelines that he gives, especially to the man. Let's listen as he begins the message, The Role of a Husband.
10: Ephesians chapter 5, verse 25. Let's just walk through this today, because I have had to learn how to lead with a wife who is got a brain of her own. She got into college at 16. So she was a very bright woman, grew up in a single parent home for some of her upbringing. And so she is accustomed to getting out and getting things done on her own. That's what happens in a single parent home when you grow up in it for quite a bit. That's what happens. You're accustomed to grabbing things by your own hands, not depending on somebody else to do it and running with it. And so when you got to listen to somebody else, it's not always easy to adjust, especially when they don't make no sense. So I understand. I've tried to work with my wife, and sometimes it's been some difficult times. I will never stand here and be so pastoral that the truth is hidden. Now, so we're going to start in verse 21, And then I'm going to read this a little different, but I'll slowly read it so you could follow me, so we could go through this message today, because our series of messages is on relationships, marriage, family. In verse 21, he says, "And be subject to one another in the fear of Christ." That's how he first starts. Then he says, key word, wives, not women, not female, wives. He doesn't have in there "be subject" in that particular verse. It actually reads, "Wives, to your own husbands as to the Lord. For the husband is the head of the wife." So watch the progression. "As Christ also is the head of the church. He himself," the word "being" is not in there, "he himself the savior of the body." So take the word "body" and follow me down to verse 28. "So husbands ought also to love their wives as their own bodies. He who loves his own wife loves himself. For no one ever hated his own flesh, but nourishes and cherishes it, just as Christ also the church." Verse 30. "Because we are members of his body." So this word "body" goes all the way down there. Verse 24, back to verse 24. "But as the church is subject to Christ, so also wives to their husbands." Here's the word that scares everybody: "in everything. Husbands, love your wives, just as Christ also loved the church and gave himself up for her, so that he might sanctify her, having cleansed her by the washing of water with the word, that he might present to himself the church." In other words, the job of the husband is very similar to Christ's job with the church. "In her own glory, having no spot or wrinkle or any such thing, but that she would be holy and blameless." If you want to solve all the social problems in this world, the crime, suicide, the people walking around lonely and angry, if you want to solve the problems that our world faces today, the institution you have to go to is marriage. That's the institution. Please understand, everything pivots itself on this one thing. Everything. So understand, when God is designing everything, he also says, male, female, husband, wife. Man, woman, husband, wife. Anytime you change a title, it changes responsibilities. So if you go to a job and they say you're a computer technologist, guess what that means? You are doing computers. If you are the manager of the tech department, guess what you're doing? You are managing the tech department, so you may never touch fixing the computer ever. You may never touch it. So what the Bible is saying is the same thing, in that God changed titles from man to woman, from male to female to woman, and then he says husband and wife, because responsibilities changed. Notice attached to that, he also had in all of that the fact that a person has to grow mentally, physically, emotionally, and spiritually to handle that level of responsibility. So if you take a 5-year-old and put them in front of a computer, they may play games, not get a job done. You take a responsible person and put in front of a computer, they focus on the job to get done. They focus on what needs to be done, because they're telling you by the way they walk to that computer, sit at that computer, and operate that computer, "I'm an adult." See, that's the issue. Life is complex, but how we approach it either makes the complexity of it productive, or the complexity of show our lack of capacity to operate the computer. So if I go to the computer with a lot of skills, the computer's an asset. If I go to the computer with less skills, the computer is a problem. The computer is actually not the problem. It is the person who comes to it with either a lot of skill or little skills. That's the issue. And I will forget, my computer was acting up at the house, and I said, why does it always act up when I gotta study? Well, it's just something about that. So I happened to call the tech person at that time who was working as a consultant at the church, and I called him, and he says, man, it's funny, I'm not that far from your house. Yes, God, you are God. I'm not far from us. I literally could be there in 15 minutes. So it just happened that way. I'm not too far from your house because he had been there before. So he comes to the computer, and I sat behind him just to see what he's doing. And he's touching stuff, and stuff is coming up on the screens. And I'm going, man, I have been working on that same computer forever, and I've never knew that that stuff was happening on the back. Never knew it was there. He said, oh, no, this is not that big a problem. It's actually, I figured out it's not a programming problem. He's eliminating things. He said, I think all you have is this problem. And I, by God's grace, I got a part. I'll fix it. He could do all of that

0: refresh this by just looking at marriage for what God says it is, not marriage and how the bachelor or the bachelorette says it is, where their marriage don't last that long after the big show was over. So please, even people in Washington that get us to look at all these romance movies, they don't keep their marriages together for long. That's because they don't have what God requires first, blind faith. Now please understand, when I come to texts like this as well, people say Paul is being traditional. Paul is not really functioning in modern times. And that is so not true. Please understand, the reason why Paul's head was cut off is because he wasn't fitting into the regular times. The people in Roman Greece times, Ephesus is a place of Roman influence. The people had their 30-year-old men would marry 15-year-old girls. That's what they would do. And basically, they were slaves in every area without being too explicit. They were slaves. They took care of their homes. Some of them had servants, so therefore they were in the bedroom a lot. So you had this structure. That's why the Romans hated Christians and wanted to kill them, because they started to affect their social structure. So for people to say that Paul was being a chauvinist, when you look at the background and the historical context, that is far from the truth. The reason why they were beating Paul up and treating him ugly is because he wasn't fitting into their Roman structure and making women just basically subservient to the man. And man tells the woman what to do, and he may get her some servants so she could take the baths. She could smell real good, so when he comes home, she's there for him. Paul was not fitting into that context, and that's why they cut his head off. So it's not true that Paul was being traditional, following a chauvinistic approach. Really not true. It's just people who are feminists don't want to come to this text and learn it for what it is. Because women are not being treated bad. Women are actually lifted in this passage, not brought down. Because nowhere in the Bible does it say that women are less than men. I made them in my image, male and female. There's nothing a woman can't do. That's why she's a helper.
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3: 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Greg Lundstedt joining us in just a few minutes with Equipping the Saints. And hey, I want to remind you, if you have a prayer need, we have a wonderful prayer resource on our website. 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
4: He was one of the first missionaries to be sent out from America and to relocate from one nation to another nation, a guy named Adoniram Judson. And so in 1812, Adoniram Judson and his wife Anne, they were commissioned to go oversee

0: to Burma to be missionaries among unreached peoples. And here's what took place. They finally made it to their arrival. They made it to their destination, and they start pleading with the Lord, God, move, move, move among these people. Do something among these people. And still, Adoniram was faithful to preach and nothing. Faithful to pursue people and nothing. And not only that, but during that time, they lost two children. One was stillborn on the mission field, and his wife passes away. And still, no spiritual fruit among the Burmese people. It took 6 years before any fruit was seen, before God broke through at all. 6 years of preaching, 6 years of disease, 6 years of turmoil, 6 years of pain and of suffering, losing children. He wrote back to the States one time after their eight-month-old Roger passed away, little boy. And Judson wrote back to the States in a letter and said this. He said, our little Roger died last Saturday morning. This is the fourth day, and we just begin to think, what can we do for the heathen? Oh, may we not suffer in vain. May this bereavement be sanctified to our souls. You see, what Judson was most desperate for was for God to just break through in their lives, to break through among the Burmese. What happens when God breaks through in the ways that you just don't think are right? You see, here's what we need to understand today. We need to understand what true spiritual breakthrough is, because this is what true spiritual breakthrough is. Spiritual breakthrough is God's intervention for the sake of spiritual intimacy. What if God's breakthrough power was one step of surrender away in your life? Because listen, after 6 years, Adoniram Judson, 6 years, you know what happened? There was one Burmese man that stood up. One Burmese man, he stood up after 6 years of Judson preaching and faithfully serving. One man stood up and said, I need Jesus. And you know what happened? Revival broke loose. One man's surrender became a revival around the city. One person's surrender became breakthrough for his family, breakthrough for others, breakthrough for an entire nation. Now, 2 million people can trace their faith back to this dude that said yes to Jesus. Listen to me. What if we are one person away from you surrendering and saying yes to Jesus Christ, and from revival breaking loose, not just in our church, not just in our city, not just in our state, but what if we were one person away from revival going to the ends of the earth? But the question is, who will surrender? And I'm not just talking about for salvation. Who will surrender to the call? Who will surrender to Jesus to say, God, will you use me however you want?
1: Thank you so much to the listener support team giving to this ministry so we can continue strong. This friend says, I absolutely love you guys for what you do and how you do it. Thank you for everything and for all of the support you have given me without even knowing it. Chance says he listens to the station on his way to work every morning, and he is so thankful for this ministry. Are you thankful? I mean, it's just such a wonderful opportunity to listen to podcast after podcast, all of your favorites who you know and trust. 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Just look for the on-air schedule. That will take you to a link to their websites. And if you get in touch with them, we would appreciate it if you would tell them where you're listening on The Well. Equipping the Saints with Greg Lundstedt.
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2: Yes, Dave, and that title is, Why is Jesus the Only Way? 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
2: Well, within the non-believing world, there are three dominant views of religion. One is pluralism, that every religion is basically equally valid way to get to God. Another one is inclusivism, that yes, Jesus is the only way, but there's other ways also. We agree with you, but we don't agree with you. And then there's universalism, that God loves everybody unconditionally and everybody's going to get to heaven no matter what. Now, unfortunately, the reality is that's not true. Each one of those views has the smell of hell on them. You see, there are fatal errors in each one of those, because the scripture is clear that Jesus is the only way to God. He is the only way to salvation. No one comes to the Father but by him, John 14:6. There is no other name under heaven by which we must be saved, Acts 4:12. But why is it that Jesus is the only way? If someone was to ask you, why is Jesus the only way, would you have an adequate answer? Would you be ready to share the hope that you have? Have you set Christ aside as Lord of your heart? Well, church history is actually splattered with the blood of men and women and boys and girls who were willing to die for the great truths we're going to see today. Before the Reformation, when Christians were forced to attend Mass, where Christ is supposedly sacrificed over and over again, they refused. And people were tortured and killed for doing so. They stood to the truth that it is only through Christ we have salvation. But why is that the case? Well, we're going to take a look today at Jesus' sacrificial death for us. So turn your Bibles with me to Hebrews chapter 9, and we're going to look at verses 15 to 28. And we've been going through the book of Hebrews, where the author is writing to a group of Hebrew believers, but yet within that group there are those who are actually not saved yet. There are those who would name the name of Christ, profess his name, but haven't come to faith in him yet. And yet there were also true believers that were in need of encouragement, and they were in need of endurance. And so the Lord is encouraging those who are truly his to endure by faith, and he is also exhorting those who think they're his but are not to turn to Christ before it's too late, to not turn away from the only source of salvation, Jesus Christ. You see, they were tempted to go back to Judaism, and the Lord is making it clear in this book through the author, inspired by the Spirit, that Christ and his new covenant is superior to the old covenant, which was a type and shadow of what was to come. In the beginning of the book, we see that God has given superior revelation through his Son. We need to listen to him. And in chapters 1 and 2, we see that Christ is superior to angels, the messengers of the old covenant, in that he is the unique Son of God, and in that he took on humanity and died for our sins. By his grace, he died for us in our place. In chapter 3, we see that Christ is superior to Moses, the apostle of the old covenant. Moses was a part of the house, but Jesus is the builder, is the creator. Therefore, consider Jesus, focus on him. And then we saw a warning. Two parts. One, to those who merely profess, if you hear his voice, do not harden your heart, as they did in the wilderness. It didn't go too well for them. They heard the good news, but it did not profit them because they didn't believe it. It wasn't by faith. And ultimately, they didn't enter his rest. And then we see this rest he's ultimately talking about, a salvation rest. Don't harden your heart. Believe the truth concerning Jesus, that you would enter salvation rest. Secondly, don't miss that rest, because if you do, God's word is living and active, sharper than a two-edged sword, able to pierce the division of soul and spirit, joints and marrow, and it will judge the intentions of your heart. You are laid forth wide open before the all-judging word. And then we saw to encourage believers in the end of chapter 4 that we can boldly come before the throne of grace because we have a great high priest who has passed through the heavens. We can receive mercy, find grace in time of need. Tremendous. And then in chapters 5 and 6, we saw there was a problem. He was talking about Christ's high priesthood, and that he's in the line of Melchizedek, not in the Levitical line, that he's in eternal order, which makes him a different type of high priest, one that is forever. And within that, we see that he wanted to say more about Melchizedek, but they couldn't hear. They were dull of hearing. And so he had to address that issue, and we saw how to cure spiritual laziness, that we need to get into the meat of the word. We need to grow in the grace and knowledge of Christ. We need to grow. It was a serious warning. If you don't want to grow, if you don't want to grow in Christ, maybe you need to check your heart. Maybe you're not his. Maybe you've experienced those realities of true belief around you, but you haven't come to faith. If you turn away from Christ, there is no returning to repentance. And then we saw that we should pursue the full assurance of hope in Christ that we have. We should be pursuing that hope we have in Christ, that Christ is the anchor of our souls. And then in chapters 7 and 8 and beginning in 9, we saw that Jesus, since he is a superior high priest, he mediates a superior covenant or an agreement based on his one-time, all-sufficient sacrifice. He has brought eternal redemption. And that brings us to where we are right now in chapter 9, verse 15. And so why is Jesus the only way? Verse 15, and for this reason, he is the mediator of a new covenant, in order that since a death has taken place for the redemption of the transgressions which were committed under the first covenant, this is chapter 9, verse 15, those who have been called may receive the promise of the eternal inheritance. For where a covenant is, there must of necessity be the death of the one who made it. For a covenant is only valid when men are dead, for it is never enforced while the one who made it lives. Therefore, even the first covenant was not inaugurated without blood. For when every commandment had been spoken by Moses to all the people according to the law, he took the blood of calves and goats with water and scarlet wool and hyssop and sprinkled both on the book and itself and all the people, saying, this is the blood of the covenant which God commanded you. And in the same way, he sprinkled both the tabernacle and all the vessels of the ministry with blood. And according to the law, one may almost say all things are cleansed with blood. And without the shedding of blood, there is no forgiveness. Therefore, it was necessary for the copies of these things in the heavens to be cleansed with these, but the heavenly things themselves with better sacrifices than these. For Christ did not enter a holy place made with hands, a mere copy of the true one, but into heaven itself, now to appear in the presence of God for us. Nor was it that he should offer himself often, as the high priest enters the holy place year by year with blood, not of his own. Otherwise, he would have needed to suffer often since the foundation of the world. But now, once at the consummation of the ages, he has been manifested to put away sin by the sacrifice of himself. And inasmuch as it is appointed for men once to die, and after this comes the judgment. So Christ also, having been offered once to bear the sins of many, shall appear a second time for salvation, without reference to sin, to those who eagerly await him. And you're saying, wow, are we going to get through that before lunch? There's a lot there. But it's actually quite straightforward, I believe. And I believe we'll be able to understand the main point as we walk through these verses. You see, this is being written to Jews who understood the priestly tabernacle system that was actually functioning at that time. When Jesus died, the veil was torn in two, and they should have turned to Jesus. He had been calling upon them to believe in him, but they rejected him. They crucified him. And they continued in the shadows. And now those who were identifying as believers were tempted to go back to those shadows. And so they were very familiar with this language of what's going on in the temple and all these things. And he's pointing out that Christ is superior. And we're going to see that as we walk through this. Verse 15, and for this reason, he is the mediator of a new covenant. You say, oh, for what reason? What reason is it? Well, if we look back a couple of verses, like at verse 11, we see, but Christ appeared as a high priest of the good things to come. He entered through the greater, more perfect tabernacle, not made with hands, that is to say, this creation, and not through the blood of bull and goats, but through his own blood. He entered the holy place once for all, having obtained eternal redemption. And we see that it is through Christ, not bull and goats, that you can have your conscience cleansed. We see that. We see how much more, verse 14, will the blood of Christ through the eternal Spirit offering himself without blemish to God cleanse your conscience from dead works to serve the living God? For this reason, he is the mediator of a new covenant. Because of Jesus' superior sacrifice, then having entered the Holy of Holies by means of that perfect, spotless, unblemished sacrifice of himself, bearing our sins, it is his once for all, never to be repeated sacrifice that obtained eternal redemption. It is by this sacrifice that our consciences are cleansed to serve a one and only true living God. And for this reason, Jesus is just mediates a superior covenant. And that's an agreement. The word covenant means agreement, as we'll say in this context. As Paul would put it, he says, for there is one mediator, 1 Timothy 2:5. There is one God and one mediator between God and men, the man Christ Jesus, who gave himself a ransom for all, the testimony born at the proper time. You see, God the Son took on human flesh, and in his humanity, he mediates between God and man, having given himself as a ransom. There's one mediator. And so he is the mediator of a new covenant because of his superior sacrifice. And we see here that within that, man receives the blessings of that new covenant based on faith. Now, we saw the covenant was for Israel and Judah, but yet we also see that the church receives the blessings of the new covenant by faith. We saw back in chapter 8 this new covenant. This new covenant. We saw, he said in chapter 8, verse 10, I will put my law in their minds. I'll write it upon their hearts. His law will be written on their hearts. Ezekiel shares this concerning the new covenant. He says, moreover, I will give you a new heart. Ezekiel 36, 26, and put a new spirit in you. And I'll remove the heart of stone from your flesh and give you a heart of flesh. And I'll put my spirit within you, Ezekiel 36, 27, and cause you to walk in my statutes. And you'll be careful to observe my ordinances. You ever wonder why you can't obey God? It might be because you don't have his spirit, but it could be you're trying to obey him in your flesh. It is only when we yield ourselves to Christ, just give up and allow his spirit to work in us and change our hearts, that we're able to walk in a manner that's worthy. So he puts this law in our hearts by his spirit. Secondly, he says, I will be their God and they shall be my people, chapter 8, verse 10. The reality is, when you come to faith in Jesus Christ, God becomes your God. 1 Peter chapter 2, verse 10, for you were once not a people, but now you are the people of God. Tremendous, the people of God. And then there's a promise for Israel, and they shall not teach each fellow citizen, every brother, saying, know the Lord, for you shall know from the least to the greatest. Then the final promise, which everything hinges on in the new covenant. For I will be merciful, chapter 8, verse 12, to their iniquities. I'll remember their sins no more. It's through the forgiveness of sins that we then receive the Spirit of God, and we receive his word in our hearts, and we become his people. And that happens through faith in Jesus. And Jesus alone is the mediator of this new covenant, a new and living way to have a relationship with the Lord God. But we're going to see it was always by faith in Jesus, even in the old covenant. We're going to see that today. It's not some old deal and then a new deal that we're saved. We're saved the same way, but there was some differences in timing, as we'll say. So then the church receives the benefits of the new covenant by faith in Jesus, even though these promises were made specifically to the Jews. Now we also see here in our passage, verse 15, and for this reason he is a mediator of a new covenant, in order that since a death has taken place, verse 15, for the redemption of the transgressions which were committed under the first covenant, those who have been called may receive the promises of an eternal inheritance. This is interesting. We saw last week that through Jesus' death, we have eternal redemption. And that is for us. But we also see it is through Jesus' death that the old covenant saints, not the ain'ts, but the saints, Old Testament believers have their eternal redemption. See what it says here? In order that since a death has taken place for the redemption of the transgressions that were committed under the first covenant. And what is redemption? We saw that last time. It is the release effected by a payment or ransom. You see, the wages of sin is death. And God is a righteous God who will judge every word and deed. And all of our sins are hostile towards God. The wages of sin is death. There must be a payment. And that payment is either ultimately our own death and subsequent second death in the lake of fire, or the death of Christ in our place. And Jesus Christ paid the penalty for us. He shed his precious blood for us. We see that in him we have redemption, the forgiveness of sins. We have redemption through his blood, Ephesians chapter 1, verse 7. It is through Jesus that the price is paid. But that price was also paid for those old covenant saints at the cross. That's what he's saying. Sin is never forgiven by the rituals in the Old Testament. And you'll see some bad teachers out there who say, well, they got saved differently in the Old Testament. They say they were following the law on that. And now it's by faith. Well, no, it was always by faith. It was by faith previously looking forward to Christ who would die. Eve's seed, the seed of Abraham in whom all the nations would be blessed. All those little pictures of what would happen and the whole system pointing to the need for a sacrifice. Even 700 years before Jesus died on the cross, we see the prediction. He was pierced for our transgressions. And all our sin was put on him. We've all gone astray, Isaiah 55. But he has caused the iniquity of us all to fall on him. It's always by Jesus. The forgiveness of sins for those before Christ died happened ultimately when Christ died. That's when their sins were ultimately forgiven. It's through the death of Jesus Christ. And that's what he's saying here. And notice our passage. Forgiveness actually requires death. It requires death because God made it clear in the day that they sinned, they would surely die. And again, the wages of sin is death. Notice verse 16. He's going to give an example that a testament requires a death. Verse 16. For where a covenant is, there must of necessity be the death of the one who made it. And actually, before I get there, I want to make sure we see that. In the last verse, it talks about those who committed sins, transgressions under the covenant have been called, may receive the promise of eternal inheritance. That's salvation. It's salvation through Jesus. And then he goes on to explain, for, verse 16, where a covenant is, there must of necessity be death of the one who made it. For a covenant is valid when men are dead, for it is never enforced while one who made it lives. Now, this can be a little tricky here. I'm even having a hard time saying it, by the way. It's a little tricky, but you might notice in your NASB it says covenant, and they're translating this Greek word accurately, but there's different ways to translate it also. It's the same word that's been used all throughout to say covenant, but it can also speak of a will or testament. You hear the word New Testament, Old Testament, New Covenant, Old Covenant, right? It can speak of a testament or a will, okay? And so he's now going to, kind of in a sense by the Spirit, switch the meaning to make a point. He's now going to talk about, as you'll see in the New King James, And in the NIV, it says will. New King James says testament. He switched this idea from the covenant to a will to make the point that a death is required. That's what he's doing. And he's going to make the point that a will, think about it, if you have a will, my last will and testament, is it in effect before I die? No. It's in effect when I die. And that's the point he's making. He's always doing a play on words in this word covenant here to point out something. He says, for where a covenant or a will is, there is the necessity of the death of the one who made it. Verse 16, for a covenant or a will is only valid when men are dead, for it is never enforced when the one who made it lives. Okay? So what's his point? He's saying that before Jesus died, the new covenant was not in effect. But now his death assures the new covenant is in effect, and it cannot be changed. It assures it. Because he's died. That's the point he's making. You see, this covenant requires a death. Now, all human analogies break down over a while, so don't try to go too far. We just understand that it requires a death. Simply, a will or a covenant requires a death to be in effect, and the new covenant was not in effect until Jesus died. It's really what he's saying. And it's just like a will. It cannot be changed after death. You can't change a will after someone dies. It's what it is, right? It is what it is. God's not going to change the provisions of that new covenant. He's not going to change his mind and not save Israel later, like we see in that third promise. He's not going to change his mind and not bring forgiveness in Jesus later. We have forgiveness in Jesus Christ. He's not going to change his mind. So then look at verse 18. Therefore, even the first covenant was not inaugurated without blood. He's going to say, hey, the new covenant was inaugurated with a death. So was the first covenant. Okay, he's saying, therefore, even the first was inaugurated or brought about with a death. And he's going to explain, he's going to talk about how the first covenant on Sinai, where Israel made a deal with God, God made a deal with them, and they agreed. It was a two-sided covenant. That's the old covenant. That's the Mosaic law within that and all that, okay? He says in verse 19, for when every commandment had been spoken by Moses to all the people according to the law, he took the blood of the calves and goats with water and scarlet wool and hyssop, and he sprinkled both the book itself and all the people, saying, this is the blood of the covenant which God has commanded you. The scene in verses 19 and 20 back in the Old Testament was a bloody mess. It's a bloody mess. When God inaugurated or ratified that first covenant with Israel, Exodus 24, blood was sprinkled on the law and on the people. And they said they're going to do what God says. They agreed to the deal, in a sense.
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1: 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We'll kick off the 9 o'clock hour in just a few minutes with Tom Pennington. Right now, a great analogy from J. John.
5: 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A moment ago, it was clean and crisp. It was worth $100. Now, it's all creased and crunched up, and it hasn't lost its value. It's still worth $100. However, it's clean. So, I know that the stage is clean, but I'm sure that a bit of dust has been picked up and around about. Right, let's put some dust and a bit of dirt and a dirt. Right, now we've got a dirty, scrunched up $100 bill. A moment ago, it was clean and crisp, and it was worth $100. When it got creased, it didn't lose its value. It's still worth $100. Now it's got dirt on it on both sides, and it hasn't lost its value. It doesn't matter how creased you are. It doesn't matter how dirty you think you are. You have never lost your value in God's eyes.
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9: What is the biblical correction to the social justice movement with its critical race theory? 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
10: Welcome to The Word Unleashed with Tom Pennington. Tom is pastor-teacher at Countryside Bible Church in Southlake, Texas. Should believers and the church get involved in issues such as racism and inequality? If so, how exactly? Politically? Socially? Economically? Or is there another way? Hello, I'm Bill Wright. Today, Tom has part 15 of his series titled Trending Versus Truth. As we continue to look at social justice issues, Tom will examine in greater depth the pervasive depravity of the human heart and how the rejection of God and His principles are the ultimate root of all inequality, perceived or real. The question is, how do you respond to the outworkings of the human heart's depravity? Do you submit yourself to the authority and truth of Scripture, or do you go along with the current trends? Keep those things in mind as we join Tom now on The Word Unleashed.
9: Now today we come to a fourth observation about the social justice movement, and that is the cultural expressions. How is it trending? What does it look like around us? Well, there's so much that could be said here, and I want to get to the biblical correction, so I'm not going to spend a lot of time here, but there are three main cultural expressions of the social justice movement today as it is informed by the critical race theory. First of all, there is academic indoctrination. This is really where it started. You remember I told you last time that there were those Marxists who developed the Frankfurt School, eventually were chased from Germany by Hitler, and ended up in 1935 at Columbia University and began to indoctrinate their students with this, and it spread across in the following decades across our country. CRT has permeated the academic world and is now the prevailing system of thought taught to college students. Yes, probably even in your alma mater. William Jacobson, a Cornell Law School professor, has created a list of more than 200 colleges and universities in the U.S. that promote critical race theory. But it doesn't stop in higher education. In elementary, middle, and high schools, and you've seen this, some of you have told me stories from your own families, that the administration and teachers in many of our schools, even here, are either intentionally teaching and promoting CRT, being systematically re-educated to embrace it, or in other cases are simply unwittingly embracing some of its key tenets, but under the guise of different names like diversity and inclusion. According to Education Week website, which is not excited about this, is simply reporting it, as of the end of August, 27 states have, out of concern about how this is spreading through our educational system, 27 states have introduced bills or taken steps that would restrict teaching critical race theory, and 12 states have enacted bans, either through direct legislation or other avenues. A second cultural expression is cultural re-education. This is how things always move through our world, right? They start at the academic level, the ideas are taught to the elite, they end up leading corporations and government, and then they end up dispersing those ideas through the culture. That's what's happening with this idea. So the second expression is cultural re-education. This re-education is happening in government and in corporate America. It involves openly teaching CRT or teaching the same concepts as diversity, inclusion, or sensitivity. Many businesses, because their leadership were taught this, indoctrinated with this in their academic institutions, or because of public pressure, many businesses have become outspoken supporters of the social justice movement and critical race theory. Public statements, advertisements, and a systematic re-education of employees. Again, several of you have mentioned to me what you have faced in your own workplace in these ways. Owen Strawn, in his book, Christianity and Wokeness, cites the now infamous example of a diversity training session caught on video in 2016 that went viral. The trainer, this diversity trainer, said to a room of women, many of them white, this: all white people are racist. You are always going to be racist, even when you're on a path to be a better human being. I believe all white people are born into not being human, end quote. She finished by saying that white people grow up to be, quote, demons, end quote. Now, I think all of us who are followers of Jesus Christ understand how wrong that is, regardless of the context, regardless of what else you believe. But this is where things are going. This is the kind of re-education culturally that's happening both in government and in corporate America, as well as in the schools, as I've already mentioned. Large international corporations even use their clout to punish states, cities, and other businesses that don't support these ideologies. The third expression, a little closer to home, is evangelical assimilation. Evangelical assimilation. The evangelical struggle with the social justice movement grew out of what many of you are familiar with and have heard about, the Young, Restless, and Reformed movement. It was a Calvinistic resurgence in evangelicalism, and there were many good things about it. But out of this group, voices in that movement began just a couple of years ago to really champion ideas that were clearly influenced by the critical race theory. In 2018, Matt Chandler of The Village delivered a lecture entitled, "A House Divided Cannot Stand: Understanding and Overcoming the Inconsistencies in White Evangelicals on Racial Issues." He reflected in that address some of the ideas that we've talked about. Tabiti Anwabile began to teach the CRT concept of collective guilt in that same year. Also in 2018 at the Together for the Gospel conference, and I and our staff, our pastoral staff, were there along with our wives, and David Platt delivered an opening message in the T4G conference in which he used Amos 5 to argue that evangelicals are guilty of systemic injustice. In 2018, Eric Mason wrote a book entitled Woke Church, An Urgent Call for Christians in America to Confront Racism and Sin. And then the next year, in 2019, Jamar Tisby wrote The Color of Compromise, The Truth About the American Church's Complicity in Racism. Now, all of that happened within a very short period of time, and in response to this aggressive promotion of the social justice movement in the church, a group of our friends gathered here in Dallas and wrote the Statement on Social Justice and the Gospel called the Dallas Statement. The key signers of that were John MacArthur, Vody Bachum, and Tom Askell. It was a response to this quick onslaught of what was happening in evangelicalism. Also in 2019, and many of you are aware of this because of your Southern Baptist roots, at the annual Southern Baptist Convention, this issue created a firestorm connected to Resolution 9. Now, if you've never heard of Resolution 9, or even if you have, let me tell you that it didn't start the way you think it started. It actually began as a Southern Baptist pastor's call for the SBC to reject CRT and cultural Marxism. That's how it began, but it was reshaped by progressives into a statement which actually affirmed the value of CRT as a helpful set of, quote, analytical tools, end quote. Then in 2020, last year, the Council of Seminary Presidents of the SBC released a statement in which they repudiated CRT and, in essence, Resolution 9. Now, I share all that history with you just to have you get this point. Evangelicalism has been infiltrated by and has assimilated much of the ideology of the social justice movement and CRT. Now, don't misunderstand me. I am not accusing all of those whose names I have just mentioned of being cultural Marxists. I'm not even saying that all of them are consciously promoting CRT. However, I think what we do have to recognize, and I think it's apparent, is that many evangelicals are being influenced by this worldview. You can tell that's true by the definitions they use, by the organizations they support, by the views that they hold, by the methods that they are using to achieve those goals of what they call justice. So be alert. At the same time, please be gracious. Not everyone who supports the social justice movement supports or even is aware of the critical race theory. And not everyone who even claims to support the critical race theory fully understands what it teaches or the godless philosophy on which it's based. So don't just start writing off everyone who uses the language of the social justice movement. Instead, be wise, listen carefully, critique wisely, and let me add, graciously. 1 Corinthians 13 says, love believes the best until there's evidence to the contrary. So don't be one of those Christians who reads a comment that somebody somewhere posted that one of your favorite teachers is now a raving CRT-er and believe it and continue to promote it. Be gracious. Wait and see if it's true. Wait and see. It could be true, but it may not be true. So please be careful. If you want to read more about how CRT has permeated the evangelical church, I would encourage you to read Toby Smith's booklet, The Rise of Woke Christianity, A Brief Introduction. He documents that history. And there's also a helpful section in Vody Bachum's book, Fault Lines, explaining how this unfolded in the SBC, if you're interested in that. Now, That's how it's expressing itself culturally. But I want to spend the rest of our time together focusing on what is really the key, and that is the biblical correction. What is the truth? What does the Bible teach instead of the tenets of the social justice movement? So important for us to start with this question. My father-in-law, who I had for a number of classes before I met his daughter, taught theology for 50 years. He used to always say this, and it's so true. The first question to your mind whenever you hear of anything is, what does the Bible say? What does the Bible say? Who cares what the people around you say? What does God say in His Word? So let's consider that together. What is the biblical correction to the social justice movement with its critical race theory? Well, first of all, the Bible would say this: the real problem is sin. The real problem is sin. It's not about economics. It's not about whether you're in the majority or the minority. It's not about whether you're in the privileged group or the unprivileged group. The real issue is sin. And there are several sins that ultimately feed both the historical problem as well as its current manifestations. So let's consider those sins. First of all, and most obviously, the sin of slavery. The sin of slavery. Now, let me just be crystal clear. I am not talking about CRT's version, in which they argue that our country was started to advance the institution of slavery, and that the American Revolution was motivated primarily by a desire to keep the institution of slavery. And they would say there has been no substantive change or progress since the first European settlers came to this country. I'm not talking about that. Rather, I'm talking specifically about the biblical sin. Let me say it as clearly as I can. Slavery by kidnapping, in other words, American slavery, is a sin condemned in both the Old Testament and the New Testament. Let me show you. Go back with me to the book of Exodus. Exodus chapter 21, verse 16. Here in the law of God, Moses writes this, Exodus 21:16. He who kidnaps, now you'll notice if you have the New American Standard and you have marginal notes, literally the Hebrew word is he who steals a man. But obviously the idea is a man-stealer or a kidnapper. He who kidnaps a man, whether he sells him or he is found in his possession or in his hand, literally, he shall surely be put to death. The intention in that day, as it was in the day of American slavery, was to enslave this person. You kidnap them, you steal them in order to sell them to someone who's going to use them for slavery, or you yourself are going to use them for slavery. And God says, let them be put to death. Go over to Deuteronomy. Deuteronomy chapter 24. In the second giving of the law, this is reiterated in slightly different terms. Deuteronomy 24, verse 7. If a man is caught kidnapping, again, the Hebrew is if he's found stealing any of his countrymen or the sons of Israel, and he deals with him violently or sells him, then that thief shall die. So you shall purge the evil from among you. Now, what is very clear in these two passages is that kidnapping in order to enslave is sin against God, because those people are made in the image of God, and it is a sin against that person. And under Old Testament law in Israel, such a person who was involved in the slave trade in that way should be put to death. They should die because of their complicity in such actions. Turn over to 1 Timothy chapter 1. The New Testament only underscores this as crucial to God. 1 Timothy chapter 1, verse 8. Paul says, but we know that God's law is good if one uses it lawfully, if you use it like it was intended. Verse 9, realizing the fact that God's law is not made for a righteous person, but for those who are lawless and rebellious, for the ungodly and sinners, for the unholy and profane. In other words, to show them their sin. And then he gets specific. For those who kill their fathers or mothers, for murderers and immoral men, and homosexuals and kidnappers. Kidnappers, those who steal people in order to enslave them, and liars and perjurers and whatever else is contrary to sound teaching. So understand then that American slavery is sin. It's sin from the Old Testament. It's sin in the New Testament. It was wrong. Let's just admit that, acknowledge that. That's what God himself says. And yet that is exactly what went on in our country. Let's start with just a brief historical survey. I'm not going to spend a lot of time here, but I want you to understand this. It begins, of course, with the British, because we were, after all, a British colony originally. The British National Archives describes the origins and growth of slavery in British America. It began in earnest in the 1640s when Dutch merchants introduced sugar to Barbados and showed Barbadian planters how to grow and process sugarcane. The problem is sugarcane requires large numbers of laborers. Eventually, it was discovered that the Dutch could provide such laborers by enslaving Africans and bringing them to the New World. Started with the Dutch, as far as the Europeans, Portugal and Britain eventually became the two greatest exporters of slaves, slave trading countries, accounting for about, this is the British National Archives, accounting for about 70% of all Africans transported to the Americas. It's estimated that Britain transported 3.1 million Africans, tragically, of whom only 2.7 million arrived. So 400,000 of them died in being transported across the ocean to the British colonies here in the Caribbean, North and South America, and other countries. Now, some of those who were enslaved were captured directly by British traders, slave traders. But sadly, the vast majority of those sold to European slave traders had been captured and were sold by West Africans. Now, let's come to the U.S., to U.S. history. I think you understand the first two settlements, European settlements on this continent, were characterized by different priorities. The first was in Jamestown, Virginia in 1607. Its chief priority was economic. The second was in Plymouth, Massachusetts in 1620. And the primary point of Plymouth was the pursuit of religious freedom. Sadly, however, both settlements and their streams accepted and practiced the biblical sin of slavery. Original source documents show that by 1662, slavery was recognized in the statutory law of the Jamestown colony. In 1641, the Massachusetts Bay Colony adopted laws that made slavery legal in the cases of prisoners seized in just war, those who sold themselves into slavery. Both of those are commented on in the Old Testament and were allowed, although strictly regulated. But they sadly also made it justifiably legal to own slaves purchased from other places. And that's how American slavery really took its foothold. Let's fast forward to 1776, the year in which our country was birthed. All 13 states that entered America at that point allowed slavery. But during and immediately following the Revolution, several states passed laws outlawing it. And all the northern states had legally abolished slavery by 1805, although the actual freeing of slaves was more gradual. Congress banned the import trade of slaves in 1808, but of course smuggling was common and continued, and it still allowed for those slaves who were here and their offspring to be kept enslaved. In 1860, a government census was taken that clarifies the state of slavery in the U.S. just before the Civil War. At that time, just before the Civil War, there were 15 slave states and 20 free states. The total U.S. population was 31 million, with 4 million of them being slaves. The percent of U.S. households with slaves was 13%, but that's a bit of a misleading number, because remember, there were 20 of the states in which there were no slaves allowed or reported. If you take the slave-holding states, in slave state, enslaved states, the percent of households with slaves was 26%. And when you take the far south states, South Carolina, Georgia, Alabama, Mississippi, Louisiana, Texas, and Florida,

0: place under U.S. jurisdiction. But then came Reconstruction. And I think you understand that during Reconstruction, former slaveholding states instituted what came to be called the Jim Crow laws. Here's how the Encyclopedia Britannica describes them. From the late 1870s, southern state legislatures passed laws requiring the separation of whites from persons of color. It was codified on local and state levels, and most famously with the separate but equal decision of the U.S. Supreme Court in Plessy versus Ferguson in 1896. That continued until 1954. In 1954, the Supreme Court declared segregation in public schools unconstitutional, reversing Plessy in Brown versus the Board of Education. By extension, that ruling was applied to other public places and facilities, and Jim Crow laws began to be dismantled. I can tell you, as a boy growing up in the South, in Mobile, Alabama, in the 60s, I witnessed firsthand the fruit of nearly 100 years of Jim Crow laws and the separate but equal doctrine. And of course, as you know, in 1964, the Civil Rights Act passed, a comprehensive legislation intended to end discrimination based on race, color, religion, or national origin. Now that is a thumbnail sketch of slavery in America. Let me just make some appropriate conclusions based on that little historical sketch. First of all, we need to acknowledge that slavery by kidnapping and prejudice are undeniably a tragic part of our nation's history.
1: 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Tom will conclude his series with part 16 next time, and we hope you'll join us then. Well, it's our prayer that you'll be enriched by the expository teaching of God's Word here on The Word Unleashed. 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And now for Tom Pennington and the entire team, I'm Bill Wright. 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
2: 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Hello, I'm Bill Bumpus. 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
3: My Bible says, copyright 1978. And you know what? You tell me this book was written by guys that have long since been dead for thousands of years. And so, you know, I've played the telephone game, and it starts off with Jimmy went to the zoo and saw a zebra, and by the end, the zebra is on the moon or something. Because the telephone game, when one person tells a person and the other person tells a person, the other, you know, eventually the whole message gets convoluted. You know what I'm talking about, the telephone game? And you know what? If this book that I'm trying to read was copyrighted in 1978, and that book was written by apostles in the first century, you got a lot of room for messed up information. And you know, the Bible's been translated so many times, and no one can trust it, and who knows what it really said, and who knows if there even was a Peter. I don't know. Who can trust it? I'm thinking if this is God's message and it's that important to him, he would be extra careful through his providential care to make sure there was no doubt that this 1978 translation of the Bible, including the New Testament, would be the

0: accurate reflection of the first century writings of Peter, James, and John. You know what I'm saying? I would think so. I would think that would be the way it would work. And you know what? It's exactly how it works. The best attested ancient document. And by that, we look at two things as a historian. We look at how many ancient manuscripts reflect as witnesses to that original manuscript, and what's the gap between the earliest extant manuscripts and the original writing. The smaller the gap, the better, because the telephone game goes away. And the more witnesses we have, the better, because we can compare them. You would be surprised how many things you were forced to read in college that have about 3 ancient extant manuscripts and have a gap of over 1,500 years. The best one in ancient history is Homer's Iliad. It has on file 643 ancient manuscripts that say, here's different copies, ancient copies of Homer's Iliad. The gap between the first and earliest extant manuscript and the writing of Homer's Iliad is 400 years. If you apply that same test to the New Testament, there's no comparison. I said that's the best ancient manuscript, of course, except for the books of the New Testament. The books of the New Testament, we can find, and you can go check it out. This is not like the Book of Mormon. You can go check these documents out. I've held second century manuscripts of the New Testament between 2 thin sheets of glass at Yale University. Go to the antiquities departments at Ann Arbor, in Yale, at Harvard. Go overseas to the John Rylands Museum. You can find these documents without any question. They're attested to the 2nd, 3rd, 4th centuries, no problem. So matter of fact, in Magellan College in Oxford, they believe they have a document there that everyone is starting to agree is actually dated to the 1st century. That's a small gap. We don't have time to make these stories up. We can find, and how many do we have? 700, right? We have over 6,000 ancient manuscripts of the New Testament. And that's just the New Testament. We have more voices and witness testifying to what we have in our laps is actually what these guys wrote. And we have a smaller gap than any other document from antiquity. And that's the way God designed it, so you couldn't sit back and say, well, you know, I don't know. It's been translated a lot of times. You know how many times my Bible's been translated? Once. Once. Because we put all those manuscripts on the table. It's called textual criticism. We figure out exactly what the original text said based on all the witnesses weighing in, and we translate it from Hebrew and Greek one time. We translate it one time into Spanish, one time into Italian, one time into English. We translate it one time. This is not the telephone game. We have a reliable document. As a matter of fact, there's internal evidence that suggests that this is a miraculous book, and there's external evidence that this is a miraculous book, and I'll bet you even have some subjective testimony that this is a miraculous book. Has this book changed your life? It's changed the whole course of human history. The writer of Hebrews says this in Hebrews 4:12. It is a living and active book, and it's sharper than any two-edged sword. And God's recorded word will change your life. As a matter of fact, it will lay you open before God, to whom we must give an account.
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2: This is doing things where God not just lives in you, but through you in such a way that every day of your life, you are letting Him live and work in you and through you and change the world. And every day you're making deposits on the other side because people's lives are changed. And because your life is changed. And because you're doing things that matter on this side.
1: Welcome to Richard Ellis Talks with Richard Ellis. So many of you have shared how important this program is to you and how Richard's messages have impacted your life. We also know that there are many others who have positively influenced your life and how to be a better Christ follower. We are devoting this entire month to celebrate and give honor to those in our life who have made a great impact and how we want to do the same in the lives of others. So we're introducing a new feature on our website to help you share that story. More on that later, but for now, with today's talk, here's Richard Ellis.
2: The title of today's message is Prepare for Departure and Cross-Check. So not to assume that everybody's flown an airplane. I've been on planes before with people who have never flown on an airplane. It's pretty terrifying to watch them because they are terrified. But one of the things you'll hear before a flight takes off is the pilot usually comes on and says, flight attendants, prepare for departure and cross-check. On an airplane, you prepare for departure by making sure the doors are closed. That's usually a very important piece of the deal. But part of it is cross-checking, double-checking the doors, and what they're doing on the doors is arming the slides. So if the plane goes down, you open the door, these slides are armed so that when the door opens, boom, the slides deploy. But you don't want that happening at the gate. So what happens at the gate is when the plane is on the ground, they disarm those slides. When the plane takes off, though, they arm those slides and they cross-check. So they have to double-check. One on one side goes to the other side, that one goes to the other side to make sure that that plane is ready to be in the air in case of some emergency, do what it's supposed to do, and then also prepare to be on the ground and not do what it's not supposed to do at the gate or any other time. So prepare for departure and cross-check. I've had some very interesting conversations recently with people concerned about, unusually so, older people, and specifically some very wealthy older people, some people in their 80s. And I don't know that these people are telling many people what they're thinking, but some of these are old men, in some cases worth huge amounts of money, who have lived their lives their way. And they've done what they wanted to do, spent what they wanted to spend, did it their way. But all of a sudden, quietly, almost secretly, they are beginning to whisper things to very close friends, and somehow those friends relay that to me, and I relayed back to them. I'd be happy to go sit and talk with them, because at some point, you get to the end of the journey, and you're not prepared for the journey to the other side. And if you have any pride whatsoever, the catastrophic nature of that realization is, I've wasted my whole life and I have nothing to present or to say to God any day now, because I could die any day. And what am I going to say to him? What am I going to do? And so there is this almost panic that sets in, unless pride overwhelms the panic. They're too proud to say, I got it wrong. I need a savior. Help me. So you say, well, I'm preparing for my life. Okay, I get that. If you're saving money, we got people do financial peace here. We have all kinds of financial things. We'd say to a kid, you know, you're 16, 17, 18, put $100 away a month over a period of time, that compounding interest, when you get to a certain age, have $1 million, whatever. So maybe you're taking measures to prepare for your life, but are you preparing for departure in that life that you're preparing to live here? Have you somehow factored in that you're going to leave one day and what that even means? I was with a buddy of mine I've known a long time, been very successful in business, and he kind of semi-jokingly said, man, if you were in business, you'd be worth whatever, whatever, threw all these things out. And I said to him, you know, that's not what God called me to do, and I am already that rich on the other side. So if you had to pick to be rich on this side or that side, what would you pick? I hope you'd pick that side, because this side is gone just like that, just like that. And no matter what you accumulate, you can't take any of it with you unless you check it. Now, let's start with Matthew chapter 6 today. And maybe once you see where I'm going on this verse, you say, oh, I already know what that says. You may not. So listen close again. Matthew chapter 6, he says a bunch of things here, but verse 19, everybody got that one? Now, this is very simple what he says, and if you say, well, ooh, I don't like what this says because I'm doing what it says not to do, I'm not trying to throw you under the bus. I'm just saying, what are you doing? Just read what it says and ask yourself, are you doing or not doing what it says? He says, do not lay up for yourselves treasures on earth. He did not say don't lay up treasures. He just said, don't lay up treasures on earth where moth and rust destroy and where thieves break in and steal. But lay up for yourselves treasures in heaven where neither moth nor rust destroys and where thieves do not break in and steal. Okay, so he says, do lay up treasures. So what are you doing about that? How are you laying up treasures on the other side? How can you lay up treasures on the other side? You say, well, this is all about money. It's not about money on the other side because there is no money on the other side. Now, you can do the right thing with your finances on this side, and that can contribute to it. But this is way more than cutting a check. This is giving your life. This is doing things where God not just lives in you, but through you in such a way that every day of your life, you are letting him live and work in you and through you and change the world. And every day, you're making deposits on the other side because people's lives are changed. And because your life is changed. And because you're doing things that matter on this side. So he says to lay it up there, why? For where your treasure is, there your heart will be also. Now, what does that mean? You can say, well, if your whatever you own, whatever your money, if your treasure is being put to work in terms of things that change the kingdom, then that's where your heart's going to be, right? But if your treasure, everything you own, is in some house or in houses or whatever it is, and that's what you're about, there's no way for your heart not to be there. So if you're about your stuff, your heart's going to say, oh, I miss my stuff. I need to go be with my stuff, right? Instead of saying, no, God, where is my stuff? My stuff is your stuff. I'm trying to change the world. Then that's where your heart is. Go to Philippians chapter 1. Philippians chapter 1. Let's just start. Let's go down to verse 3. This is Paul writing to this church in Philippi. I thank my God upon every remembrance of you, always in every prayer of mine, always every prayer, making requests for you all with joy for your fellowship in the gospel from the first day until now, being confident of this very thing, that he who has begun a good work in you will complete it until the day of Jesus Christ, just as it is right for me to think this of you all, because I have you in my heart, inasmuch as both in my chains and in the defense of the confirmation of the gospel, you all are partakers of me of grace. For God is my witness, how greatly I long for you all with the affection of Jesus Christ. And this I pray, that your love may abound still more and more in knowledge and all discernment, that you may approve the things that are excellent, that you may be sincere and without offense till the day of Christ, being filled with the fruits of righteousness, which are by Jesus Christ to the glory and praise of God. Now, some people read through that and go, whatever. Why do you think that's in there? That's preparing for departure. That's how you live your life. Look at it again. That your love may abound still more and more in knowledge and all discernment, that you may approve the things that are excellent, that you may be sincere and without offense till the day of Christ, being filled with the fruits of righteousness, which are by Jesus Christ to the glory and praise of God. That's a different life. You live that way, you'll be prepared to leave. You'll be prepared to meet him any second. Are you ready to go? I use this analogy. If Jesus pulled up in a big old bus outside right now, walked in the back door and said, hey, I'm taking a load right now. Anybody want to go? Are you ready to go? Or do you have the hesitation to go, oh, wow, good to see you. You know, I'll take the next one. Are you coming back, right? I'll come on the next one. I got some stuff to do, dude, but good to see you, and we're going to be together forever, and thanks for stopping by, and you take all these people because they seem to be ready to go. I'm not ready to go. So if you're not ready to go, why are you not ready to go? If you're living for him, your treasure's on the other side, that's where your heart is. You're like, absolutely, you're running for the door. Because if he's saying it's okay to go and it's time to go, let's go. Now I'll read you some verses in a minute. You say, well, shouldn't there be some tension about wanting to go, wanting to stay? Yes, but for godly reasons, not ungodly reasons. Go to that same passage. Let's go down to Philippians 1, verse 19. And look at the phraseology here. He says, for I know that this will turn out for my deliverance through your prayer and the supply of the Spirit of Jesus Christ, according to my earnest expectation and hope that in nothing I shall be ashamed, but with all boldness, as always, so now also Christ will be magnified in my body, whether by life or by death. For to me to live is Christ, and to die is gain. But if I live on in the flesh, in other words, I live here in this body, this will mean fruit from my labor. Now, can you say that? Okay, well, if I stay in this body, will that be fruit from my labor? Or are you just existing? He says it'll be fruit from my labor. Yet what I shall choose, I cannot tell, for I am hard-pressed between the two, having a desire to depart and be with Christ, which is far better. Nevertheless, to remain in the flesh is more needful for you. And being confident of this, I know that I shall remain and continue with you all for your progress and joy of faith, that your rejoicing for me may be more abundant in Jesus Christ and by my coming to you again. So he's got this tension, but what does he say? I'm going to stay. Why am I going to stay? Because that'll be profitable for you. So is your reason to stay, to disciple more people, to lead people to Christ, to pray, to serve, or is it just to exist? I am hard-pressed between the two, having a desire to depart, be with Christ, which is far better. Nevertheless, to remain in the flesh is more needful for you. Now, I'm going to ask a hard question. Would we all just be better off if you went on to heaven? You say, what do you mean? Okay, you're going to stay. What are you going to do? Oh, well, I'm going to... What are you going to do? What's your plan? I don't have a plan. Then you know what you're going to do? Nothing. Well, I'm going to go work. Okay. You're going to work for some job. They're going to give you a check. You're going to go home, and you're going to go through the motions, and then you're just postponing your inevitable death someday, and what's all that going to be about? Well, I never thought about that. I'm trying to get you to think about that. You're saying we shouldn't go to work? Didn't say you shouldn't go to work. I'm just saying you should go to work at some other stuff, too. You say, well, I don't like what you're saying to me. I don't care. My job is not to make you feel better unless you hear the truth and do something with it, and then you feel better. Because some of you are just blowing through life. And you could change the world if you just engage. Keep reading, verse 27. Only let your conduct be worthy of the gospel of Christ, so that whether I come and see you or am absent, I may hear of your affairs. And what does he want to see and hear in their lives? Now, these things are in here for a reason. This is what it's supposed to look like. That you stand fast in one spirit, with one mind, striving together for the faith of the gospel. And not in any way terrified by your adversaries, which is to them a proof of perdition, but to you of salvation, and that from God. For to you has been granted on behalf of Christ not only to believe in him, but also to suffer for his sake, having the same conflict which you saw in me and now hears in me. So you say, well, I just want the believing part. I don't want that other part too. I don't want to suffer. If you engage, you're going to suffer. You say, well, how am I going to suffer? Because eventually, if you engage and you share your faith, something's going to kick back. It's in the book. It's not just about you believing, but what? But also to suffer for his sake. If you're not having these conversations, what is going on? Oh, I pray a lot. I get that. If you're praying so much and talking to God, he's going to have you talking to other people. I'm not buying this anymore. Oh, I'm a prayer warrior. Then you're going to be a witness for Jesus. You can't be talking to God about God and about you and your life and not end up talking to somebody. It's not possible. Oh, I'm just very private, very personal. My faith is very personal. Your grandkids' pictures aren't personal. We all have to look at them, whether we want to or not. Keep your pictures to yourself. I don't want to see your ugly baby kids, you know. Oh, isn't she so beautiful? No, she looks like a, you know, whatever. So maybe it'll get better. You say, but this is different. These are my grandkids. Yeah, this is different. This is your Savior. That's all. See, here's the problem. If you had a picture of Jesus, would you ever show it to anyone? And you are the picture of Jesus. And yet they don't get to see him much. And then if somebody looks at you and goes, you're a Christian, aren't you? Whoa, we don't talk about that at work, man. You get all defensive, like, well, yeah, I'm a Christian. You're a Christian? Absolutely. Wow, praise the Lord, man. Glad you're here. This isn't going to get any better for you. I'm just telling you right now. I'm either going to run you all off or wear you out, or something's got to change. Because we have an opportunity for not only our lives to be changed and our destination changed, but to change the whole planet. If we just engage in the process. Always be ready to give a reason for the hope that's within you. That's all. Just always be ready. 2 Timothy 4, and no, I'm not running out of verses, so don't be thinking that. 2 Timothy chapter 4, you've got to start reading the scripture for one thing, and you've got to start reading the scripture as though it is actually speaking to you personally, possibly, and that he might want your life to change, and that these things apply to you. They're not just something to look at and say, how interesting he said that to them. What if he's saying that to us? 2 Timothy 4, 1, I charge you therefore before God and the Lord Jesus Christ, who will judge the living and the dead at his appearing in his kingdom, preach the word, be ready in season and out of season, convince, rebuke, exhort with all longsuffering and teaching. For the time will come when they will not endure sound doctrine, but according to their own desires, because they have itching ears, they will heap up for themselves teachers, and they will turn their ears away from the truth and be turned aside to fables. Why do I take every shot I can at you while you're here and while you're still listening? Because there may come a day when you won't listen anymore. You'll go find someone to tell you what you want to hear. Oh, what a lovely Sunday. Praise the Lord. I feel so enriched. My life hasn't changed in 20 years, but I feel so blessed. I haven't changed anyone else's life in 30 years. Praise be to God. What are you doing? And you turn your ears away from the truth and turn aside to fables. But you be watchful in these things. Endure afflictions. Do the work of an evangelist. Fulfill your ministry. Then verse 6, for I am already being poured out as a drink offering, and the time of my what? Of my departure is at hand. Now this guy, Paul, is writing to Timothy saying, my flight's about to leave. I know I'm about to be out of here. But why is that okay? I have fought the good fight. I have finished the race. I have kept the faith. Finally, there is laid up for me the crown of righteousness, which the Lord, the righteous judge, will give to me on that day, and not only to me, but also to all who have loved his appearing. Do you realize how cool it is going to be if you got this coming, to live your life that way, fought the fight, finished the race, kept the faith, and you know Jesus has got a crown of righteousness for you and your head. And the moment will come when you are before him, you give an account for the deeds done in the flesh, survive the fire, tested by fire, and then he reaches over and picks up a crown and places it on your head. What could possibly be greater than that? And then when all the crowns have been passed out and the band cranks up and the crowns come off and you have something to lay at his feet because he gave his life for you. You understood that and you gave your life back to him because it is his life. And then you let him live in and through you. And then he changes your world and the world. And you die, he returns, whichever comes first. And well done, good and faithful servant. The crowns get passed out. And you're like, wow, sure I'm glad I got that right. Sure I'm glad I didn't screw around down there and waste my whole life. And maybe somebody had more, somebody had better, somebody had whatever they had. I am already embarrassed by how blessed I am. And he keeps coming. He keeps coming. And he keeps blessing me. And he keeps blessing you. Hoping that we'll understand he cares about us. He loves us. And he wants us to reflect who he is to the world around us. 2 Peter chapter 3. This will be our last chapter. 2 Peter chapter 3. Now you say, well, are you talking about just dying, you know, preparing for departure? I believe this. I believe while we are here in this moment and wherever you are in this moment, Jesus could come back just like that. Just like that. Are you ready if he does? Are you packed? Are you prepared for departure? Everything copacetic with him. Slate clean. If I told you in 5 minutes he was going to return, what would you do? Well, you'd probably do some praying. Lord, I confess this. Call grandma. Tell your dad you love him. You know, try to straighten things out. Just go do all that anyway. Why are you waiting for some death or the return? You know, be ready all the time. 2 Peter 3, beloved, I now write to you the second epistle in both of which I stir you up your pure minds by way of reminder that you may be mindful of the words which were spoken before by the holy prophets and of the commandment of us, the apostles of the Lord and Savior, knowing this first, that scoffers will come in the last days, walking according to their own lust and saying, well, where's the promise of his coming? Now that Jesus said he's coming back. We're 2,000 years in, baby boy. This ain't happening. He ain't coming back. You people are crazy. For since the fathers fell asleep, all things continue as they were from the beginning of creation. For this they willfully forget that by the word of God, the heavens were of old, and the earth standing out of water and in the water, by which the world then existed, perished, being flooded with water. But the heavens and the earth, which are now preserved by the same word, are reserved for fire until the day of judgment and perdition of ungodly men. But beloved, do not forget this one thing. That with the Lord one day is as 1,000 years, and 1,000 years is as one day. So how long has it been since Jesus left? A couple of days. You say, wow, 1,000 years. How can that be a couple of days? Because in eternity, there is no time. They're not sitting around waiting. There is no waiting in heaven because there's no time. The Lord is not slack concerning his promise, as some count slackness, but is long-suffering toward us, not willing that any should perish, but that all should come to repentance. So why didn't he come back? Because he's giving us the opportunity. If you are not a Christian, and this is where the cross check comes in, you need to do not only a prepare for departure, you need to do a cross check. When he died on the cross, did he die for you, or was it for somebody else? And have you accepted what he did on that cross for you personally? Not that he died for the world and all their sins, but that you have included yourself in that. And if you have not included yourself in that, you are not prepared for departure. You're going to leave one way or another, but you're not ready unless you go to him and say, look, I understand that when Jesus died on the cross, he died on that cross for me, for my sins as well, was buried and raised from the dead, and so I'm getting in on your deal. He died for me. I'm a sinner. I need forgiveness for my sin. I need eternal life. So if that comes in your package, and I understand it does, I accept. I accept the forgiveness of sin. I accept the gift of eternal life. Come live in me, through me, change me, and then use me to change the world. Don't just come live in me. How can you have God living in your physical body and the world not be changed because of that? It's not possible. Should not be possible. Verse 10, But the day of the Lord will come as a thief in the night, in which the heavens will pass away with a great noise, and the elements will melt with fervent heat. Both the earth and the works that are in it will be burned up. And this is hard for people to comprehend, but it's in the Bible. This is what's going to happen. There is coming a day when everything you see will burn. Fervent heat, great noise, gone. You say, but what about all the great cathedrals? We are the great cathedral. And if you're a part of that great cathedral, that great body of Christ, you will not be burned because you're part of the only church that is a church. Therefore, verse 11, because these things are going to happen, since all these things will be dissolved, then if that's what's coming to the earth, what manner of persons ought you to be in holy conduct and godliness? So if that's what's going down, that's what's coming, and that's how you have to live, and that we're supposed to infect and affect the world for God, for Christ's sake, then what persons ought you to be in holy conduct and godliness, looking for and hastening the coming of the day of God, because of which the heavens will be dissolved, being on fire, and the elements will melt with fervent heat. Nevertheless, we, according to his promise, look for new heavens and a new earth in which righteousness dwells. Therefore, beloved, looking forward to these things, be diligent to be found by him in peace, without spot and blameless. And consider that the long-suffering our Lord is salvation, as also our beloved brother Paul, according to the wisdom given to him, has written to you, as also in all his epistles, speaking in them these things, in which are some things hard to understand, which untaught and unstable people twist to their own destruction, as they do also the rest of the scriptures. You therefore, beloved, since you know this beforehand, beware lest you also fall from your own steadfastness, being led away with the error of the wicked, but grow in the grace and knowledge of our Lord and Savior Jesus Christ. To him be glory both forever and now. Amen. This is not in here just to fill the Bible. It's in here to show you and show me, show us how to live. Live this way. Your life will change. The world will change. You'll go, my gosh, why didn't somebody tell me about this earlier?
1: 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And maybe there are others who have greatly impacted your life as well. So who is it in your life that was a great example as a Christ follower? 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I can't tell you just how much that will mean to so many people, including Richard. We need to hear from you today. RichardEllis.com. So until next time, thank you for listening. Thank you for your generous gift. Thank you for your faithfulness to this ministry. And we'll see you again right here on Richard Ellis Talks.
3: I trust God's working in your life through the messages here on The Well. Thanks so much for listening. Hello there, I'm Bill Bumpus. The Bible says, because he bends down to listen, I will pray as long as I have breath. And we pray that God will continue to use this radio ministry to touch your heart. Well, right now, I want to play something for you that I hope you find encouraging, and then more Bible teaching on the way right here on The Well.
4: There is at least about 100 Slavic women or Russian-speaking women here at the conference. My name is Maria Gusenkov. Women were coming through the registration. I was able to greet them in Russian, Ukrainian. There are women who from Moldova.
5: My name is Carolina, and I was born in Eastern Europe in Moldova, and my family immigrated here when I was 18.
4: So from different countries of former Soviet Union, and they were coming through and coming through. They're hungry for the word.
5: My eyes did not dry, we're not dry all this time. I think I just enjoyed worshiping with all the ladies.
6: Hi, I'm Anastasia Snavely. My family were Ukrainian refugees from the Soviet Union. My family went through a lot of persecution. My dad was in jail for building Protestant churches, which was illegal. My mom taught Sunday school, which she was followed by the KGB. God's word is so precious. Without the Bible, they would not have made it through communism.
7: Years ago, I had the opportunity to meet a woman named Margaret Nicole. She's now in heaven. And when she was a little girl, the communists confiscated virtually all the Bibles in the country. Well, when Margaret was in her mid-30s, she was exiled to the United States. And shortly after she arrived in America, some new friends asked her, "What do you want for Christmas?" Well, Margaret didn't have to think very long about that. More than anything else, she wanted a Bible.
6: I needed the Lord to just send encouragement, to light a fire, to speak into my life and to pour into my life, because I feel drained sometimes.
7: She stood in the aisle of that bookstore and she said, "I wept and wept and wept for joy."
6: You know, the Lord has blessed me with the ability to be able to pour into other young women's lives, and now it's my turn. And now the Lord's pouring His truth and His word and encouragement, lighting a fire in my heart, and it's exactly what I needed.
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10: Would it be pushing the text here too far to say that Acts 12, 1-5, is teaching us that James was arrested and killed, Peter was arrested, but the church prayed, and Peter was therefore released? I don't think so.
11: Welcome to the God-Centered Life with Josh Moody. The book of Acts in focus right now. This is going to be part two of a study we're calling A Praying and Preaching Church, and it's part of our The God-Centered Church series. Josh Moody is senior pastor of College Church located in Wheaton, Illinois. We're pulling this exciting series out of the archives from 2007 during a pastoral assignment that Josh was taking on the East Coast of the United States. Josh, interesting take on the difference between James and Peter's outcome on this account that we're studying here, based on the church praying for Peter. And we're going to explore that further as we get into the session today. What is it, though, that at times makes prayer so challenging?
12: I don't know how you experience this, Todd, but for me, I think it's often the human elements are so easy to get distracted, don't you think? And I find a simple tool for that is to have something nearby where you can write down your thoughts so that you can get back to praying.
11: Yeah,
12: I think that's one reason why it's hard. It's we're speaking to God who's not visible.
11: Yeah.
12: And we're so easily distracted by all the things that are right around us and more immediate.
11: Yep. Right out of Scripture, we're going to take a look at some other reasons why it can be difficult. Let's get to it. Acts chapter 12. Here's Josh.
10: Well, like most of us, I suppose, I enjoy these kind of stories of triumph over adversity, coming back from the edge time and time again. It's like a Rocky movie. He's on the ropes, but he fights his way back. But you see, when you really are in that kind of situation, when you actually feel like giving up, how do you keep on going, let alone come through and win? Now, at this point, being a pastor, you probably expect me to say something spiritual. And I will, of course. But to be fair, here is where the critics of Christianity get most uncomfortable. After all, they allege, isn't faith just a crutch? Well, the passage we have in front of us has different kinds of winners and losers, doesn't it? Sort of interweaved through it. There's Herod, who, if anyone was a winner, he'd actually managed to cobble together a complete empire in Palestine on the basis of his networking connections in Rome. And then there's James. And there's this mystery, isn't there, between James and Peter. James, after all, does not survive. Peter does. Then, of course, there's the church as a whole, sort of cowering together in fear of these fresh waves of opposition from the authorities. What we have here, you see, in this chapter, is a picture of the gospel that flourishes even in the midst of adversity. This faith is not a crutch. It is a fight, and it wins. First, faith is not easy. That's what you see really from verses 1 and 2, if you look down there with me. King Herod has arrested some of those who belong to the church. We don't hear who all of those were. We are only told about Peter and James. And then we're told that James is executed, and that seems to please the people. And so Herod goes ahead and obviously plans to do the same with Peter. But as the story unfolds, we hear that Peter is not executed. And so we must realize, and I think this is why Luke is including this part of the story in his narrative, that in such instances, we must fight for faith. We must realize that faith is not always easy. We're not to be surprised when surprising things happen, as if we were not told before that tough things might occur. Second, in terms of dealing with life when you're tempted to give up and seeing how the Christian faith is really the only response to that when you're tempted to give up, but God. Now, I put it like that because, of course, God miraculously intervenes here, doesn't he? And as I say, there are a couple of elements here that are specifically shown to us as responses to God's work and as responses to a difficult situation or a challenge. Responses that are not faith as easy, but faith as fighting, as toughening it out. And the first of those responses, as point three, is prayer. Now, we're not told here exactly what they prayed, but if the prayers of other godly men and women in the Bible are anything to go by, prayers when they are going through tough times, it was not particularly polite. It was not full of lots of religious jargon saying things that they didn't really mean. Look at Job. He went through all those terrible times. And God pronounced Job as having done right all along. And yet look at what Job actually said to God. Job did not curse God and die, as his wife encouraged him to do. But Job did wish he had never been born. And he said very frank, very emotional things to God. Or look at the Psalms. They're so different from our prayers, aren't they? Our prayers are, dear Lord and sovereign of all, you know best, you're the greatest. Wow, it's so wonderful that I've got this pain in the neck that's just about killing me. Praise you, Lord. Amen. But the Psalms are, why do the wicked flourish? Why is this happening? Why are you so downcast, O my soul? And you see, I think if we felt the freedom to actually pray like that, we'd be okay with praying even when we are tempted to give up. Because we could say that to God, God, I feel like giving up. And we get to that place then where we are being honest with God and we could hear from him and be embraced by him in the quiet of the soul. So there's all this that's just that they prayed and that we are to follow their example. Yet there's something more to hear here to this but prayer, this contrast that Luke, I think, is deliberately bringing to our attention. And it's more obvious in the other one with preaching, but this is here too a little bit implicitly, and I want to draw it out for us. You see, we have to ask whether they prayed about James, I think. We're not told they did. It reads like, to me, that they were slightly laid back about it. Oh, they've been in prison before, those apostles. They like it there, you know? It'll be all right. But then he's killed. And then we're told they get praying, really praying about Peter. And I think we're very like that, aren't we? And so it's put here to teach us something important. Let me put it like this. We must not use our doctrine of God's sovereignty as an excuse not to pray. This story shows us that, doesn't it? It shows us that prayer matters. They prayed, Peter was released. There is a connection. And the Bible tells us this very plainly, however hard we find it to understand. Paul explains this connection and tells us more about it at the beginning of his letter to the Corinthians, Paul does. He's talking there at the beginning of his letter to the Corinthians about suffering, and he's explaining how in God's sovereignty, just as the suffering overflows into our lives, so also does the comfort of Christ, so that, he writes, with the comfort we have received, we may comfort others. Now that is a very good use of God's sovereignty. But then he says, I quote, he will continue to deliver us from all these difficult times that they're going through. He will continue to deliver us as you help us by your prayers. See, when we pray, we make a difference. Or again, Paul describes this connection in a slightly different context towards the end of his letter to the Romans. There he is describing his travel plans, and he is aware of all the difficulties that these plans may well bring. And so he writes, and again I quote, I urge you, brothers, by our Lord Jesus Christ and by the love of the Spirit, to join me in my struggle by praying to God for me.
11: Further into the idea of partnering via prayer in just a moment, but first a reminder that our inbox is ready and waiting. It's lonely. It needs you. Drop us a note. Let us know where you're listening to us from, how you're listening, whether via the web or the app, the GCL app, perhaps podcasting or from radio. All of that would be very encouraging to us. GodCenteredLife.org. Back into Acts. Here's Josh.
10: It's very fascinating there, actually, in the whole context of Romans, that Romans chapter 12, verse 1, where Paul makes this great transition to practicality from all the complex doctrine of a letter to the Romans at that point in chapter 12, he says, I urge you to offer up your bodies as a living sacrifice, which is your spiritual worship. And then here, when he's talking about prayer, he says again, also, I urge you to join with me in my struggle by praying for me. So it's taught everywhere in the Bible, this connection. And here in our passage, I'm not sure it's as clear as crystal. I think it's implicit. But would it be pushing the text here too far to say that Acts 12, 1 to 5, is teaching us that James was arrested and killed, Peter was arrested, but the church prayed, and Peter was therefore released? I don't think so. Luke, you see, has been telling us time and time again about the triumph of the gospel, about the power of the Spirit, and it would be easy for us who are reading it to sit back at this point and assume that it has nothing to do with us. And so here comes this story where James is arrested, but Peter was released because of prayer. Now, the other response to difficult times, not faith is easy, but faith is a fight. The other response is in verse 24, and it is preaching or proclamation. Now, when I say preaching or proclamation, what I'm indicating there is it's not just about what happens on Sunday morning, what I do in the pulpit, but the whole work of us all taking the gospel, proclaiming the gospel to our neighbors, to our colleagues at work, to our family. And there is, again, there's these two contrasts here. There is another, but, and so forth. But the word of God continued to increase and spread. This is verse 24. But the word of God continued to increase and spread. And so there is this preaching that is dynamic and continues irrespective of the opposition or the difficulties, which are very profound and real. And so it encourages us to keep going as a church, doesn't it? Whatever the world thinks or does. There's more to it than that, though, simply just keeping on going, doing the old college try, as it were. There's more to it than that. There is this but. Now, just as in verse 5, there's an implicit contrast, the response when James had been arrested and killed, that led to them to realize the need for prayer in the case of Peter, and he was released. So also, there is an implicit, but rather more obvious contrast here, and it is quite remarkable. Now, I know if you found the miraculous release of Peter from prison difficult to swallow, and no doubt you will find Herod's miraculous sudden death even more difficult. But actually, this is well testified in ancient literature. Herod was a real king. He was the grandson of Herod the Great. He was born in 10 BC. And Herod leveraged his childhood network in Rome with Claudius and Caligula, the emperors to come, to gain a kingdom as large as his grandfather's. Herod was well known to want to gain affection from the Jewish populace, who might despise him, he feared, because of his mixed genetic heritage and because of his Roman upbringing. And therefore, his policy of attacking the Christian church makes sense as a policy of looking to please the temple rulers and the powers that be. And now, the inhabitants of Tyre and Sidon, who depended on the king for food, had offended him in some way, which we don't know quite what it was, and sought through the intermediary of one Blastus an audience of reconciliation with the king. The ancient historian Josephus records the same account as Luke does. It's worth realizing that these things actually took place. And so here are a few excerpts from Josephus' account. Herod was giving audience. He was there proposing his solutions. And on the second day, according to Josephus, Herod, and I quote, put on a robe of silver throughout. Josephus goes on, the silver shone and glittered wonderfully as the sun's first rays fell on it, and its resplendence inspired a sort of fear and trembling in those who gazed at it. Immediately his flatterers called out from various directions, hitherto we have reverenced you as a human being, but henceforth we confess you to be of more than mortal nature. Herod did not rebuke them, nor did he repudiate their impious flattery, but at the same time he was seized with severe pain in his bowels, which quickly increased in intensity. He was hastily carried into the palace, and when he had suffered continuously for 5 days from the pain in his belly, he died in the 54th year of his life, and the 7th year of his kingship. Now Luke notices the worms. As a medical man, Dr. Luke, they were not given enough information to make a modern diagnosis. There have been various attempts. The most common one is to agree with Dr. Rendell Short, who was professor of surgery at Bristol University, that this may have been intestinal worms, which can bunch together and obstruct the intestines, causing severe pain, copious vomiting of worms, and death. So there's that. Whatever exactly was the medical condition that God created. And then, you see, it is contrasted with verse 24, but the word of God. Now, what is the point of this contrast here? Why had Herod been condemned? Again, Luke, not just as a medical man, but now as a Christian theologian, notices another detail that Josephus thought unimportant. It was not just his brightly colored robes that caused the people to exclaim that he was divine. What was it? It was his words. "This is the voice of a God," they shouted, "not of a man." Immediately he is struck down and died, but the word of God continued to increase and spread. And so Luke is telling us, take the words of the most exalted man you can think of, such great words that you might even think of them, human as they are, as semi-divine, and contrast them to God's word, and what do you find? This glaring difference. Human words perish. They fall to the ground and produce no fruit. But the word of God continues to increase and spread. And what does that mean? It means, verse 25, Barnabas and Paul keep on going about their mission. They build their team. They take with them John, also called Mark. And then as we get into chapter 13, we'll see the beginning of the great Antioch mission, as Saul and Barnabas are set aside by the Holy Spirit for ministry of church planting and pioneer evangelism. And so we have here, don't we, these two responses to the difficult times, the testing times, the temptation to give up. And neither of them is passive. First they pray, second they preach. And when we begin to look at life in the way that Luke in this chapter 12 is encouraging us to do, when we begin to see that faith is not easy, but it's a grand struggle, it's not a crutch, it's a fight. When we see that God is at work in the midst of even those things and are enabled to put our trust in what he is doing at that time, not as faith as make-believe, but faith as stepping simply onto the train. When we respond actively with prayer, but prayer, and actively with proclamation, but preaching, then we have this great fruit, this wonderful little secret that is here also in this passage, like a gem sparkling in the middle. Fifth and finally, Peter's faith. And this, I think, is most remarkably evident in verse 6, if you look down and see that with me. It's important we mention it, because we've given Peter a little bit of a hard time for not immediately believing that the angels were real and he was actually being rescued. But the sleep which he slept in verse 6, the night before Herod was to bring him to trial, Peter was sleeping between two soldiers, bound with two chains, and sentries stood guard at the entrance. The sleep which he slept in verse 6 is no less remarkable because it is followed by an astonishment that he was actually rescued. The apostles in prison are such examples. Later on in Acts, you have Paul and Silas in prison. And what do? They sing hymns. But even more remarkably, I think, here, what is Peter doing? He's sleeping. His fellow apostle James has just been killed. Peter is to be killed the next morning, in all likelihood. And what is Peter doing? Sleeping. Truly he slept the sleep of the just. Sleep, you know, is one of the great and wonderful accompaniments of a clean conscience. It is said, sleep like a baby. But having had two babies, I'm not sure that sleep is so quiet. But the sleep of the Christian, that is wonderful. Psalm 4, verse 8, I will lie down and sleep in peace, for you alone, our Lord, make me dwell in safety. Peter was not expecting to be rescued. He was expecting to die. That's why he was so surprised when he was rescued. But nonetheless, he could sleep because he knew his sins had been forgiven. He knew where he is going when he died, and he had no fear, but could entirely relax. What a witness that must have been to the guards, watching, four on rotation, this dangerous criminal, to find him not pacing up and down, awaiting his execution, longing for a final special meal, or writing letters to people, begging for mercy, but just simply asleep. And I want to hold this out to you as the great experience of the Christian faith. Think of the Lord Jesus. What was he doing in the storm? He was sleeping. Now, there is a time for activity. There is the need to respond with earnest prayer and active proclamations, we see. But somewhere deep inside, whether it means

0: writing about is no easy thing. It is not escapism. He does not pretend that difficulties do not happen. He faces up to the strange reality that James was taken, but Peter remained. But he shows us how God worked miraculously in that situation. He shows us how to respond to difficulties with prayer and the Word. We are to gather together to pray. We are to pray for the preaching of the Word. We are to tell others about Jesus and make that the focus of our lives, for human words will fail and die. And then in the midst of all, there is this sleeping Peter. So sound asleep, he can be physically moved out of jail and remain dozy enough to think he was dreaming at all. And so for those of us who will take the great risk of faith, of not giving up, of praying, of preaching, of trusting God when he turns up and does something amazing, we can also have the calm assurance that Peter shows.
1: Here, in a study at face value about the church, it may just be that sleeping Peter is the takeaway you need today. Peace in the midst of whatever your storm is. May that be a powerful takeaway for you. Next time, it's church roles.
0: So how did God go about selecting leaders in Acts chapter 13 and 14? Was that given up to an institution called a seminary to do? Or were the leaders set apart by the local congregation?
1: Looking at church planting from the book of Acts when we get together next time, GodCenteredLife.org, your chance for a daily devotional, and this is your invitation to join us right here around God's Word for the next edition of the God-Centered Life with Josh Moody.
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3: So here's something a lot of Christians don't know about the words that Jesus said on the cross before he died. When Jesus was on the cross, he cried out in English, "It is finished." But that was just a translation of a Greek word, tetelestai, which was a word that was used in a business context on ancient receipts in the New Testament Bible times to indicate that a literal debt had been paid in full. But check this out. It was also used in a judicial context in court when a particular sentence was fully served. Not like somewhat served or kind of served, like completely, fully, once and for all served. And then the word tetelestai was also used in a military context, meaning that a battle had been won. It was a word of like triumph and victory. So check this out. When Jesus hangs on the cross and he cries out, tetelestai, it is finished, he was declaring, your debt of sin is fully paid. The judgment for your sin has been fully served, and the spiritual war against death, sin, and Satan has been completely won. In Christ, the work of salvation, victory, reconciliation, and new life is fully yours. It is finished.
4: Some people think that to become a Christian, you have to be a Bible scholar. But Billy Graham knew the first step to making Jesus Christ your Savior is really quite simple.
5: 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When you come to Christ, you start out with simple, easy things to learn about God, and then it gets deeper and deeper and gets more wonderful all the time. People say, I can't understand the Bible. Well, I don't understand everything in the Bible either, but we accept it by faith. You accept many other things by faith. You say, I don't understand God. I don't either. If God was small enough for man to understand, he wouldn't be big enough to meet man's deep and eternal needs.
4: If you have questions about taking that first step of faith, we can help you find answers. 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From the Billy Graham Evangelistic Association and The Well, the Voice of Life.
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0: thanks to the Lord, call upon his name, make known his deeds among the peoples. Sing to him, sing praises to him, and tell of all his wondrous works. Glory in his holy name. Let the hearts of those who seek the Lord rejoice. Seek the Lord in his strength. Seek his presence continually. Remember the wondrous works that he has done, his miracles and the judgments he uttered, O offspring of Israel, his servant, children of Jacob, his chosen ones.
1: The crowd might be right sometimes, but whenever they're not, I got to be willing to be in the minority or even more so to stand alone because I want to always honor you, Lord. This is important for all of us to understand. And so every Christian needs to be willing to be in the minority and sometimes to even stand alone when necessary.
2: If you're not willing to stand alone for Christ, you'll trade conviction for convenience almost every time. 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Thanks for stopping by for today's Cornerstone Connection with Pastor Gary Hamrick. You know, one of the biggest reasons we give in to popular opinion is because we dislike being disliked. But if you're a believer in Christ, you'll sometimes be forced to either take an unpopular view or else deny the very person in whom you claim to have faith. Today's message may not be easy to hear, but it will be hard to ignore. Before Pastor G kicks things off, let me remind you of the free study guide that goes hand in hand with the series you're hearing now. When you study the Acts of the Apostles, it reads like the script for an action movie. Heroes, villains, beauty, terror. It's all right there as the early church leaders joined in the service and in the suffering of the Lord Jesus Christ. 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That's the word ACTS, and that number again is 84828. 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
1: The popular ideas, the majority views, often cause people in the minority either to go silent for fear of being ridiculed or to conform in order to fit in. That's what often happens. The pressure of a majority of people, if it is different from what we hold, is often hard to resist because nobody wants to be ridiculed. No one wants to feel like they're alone, odd man out. And so the pressure either causes us to be silent because we don't want to be ridiculed, or we just conform and go along with the crowd because we don't want to be left out. There was a study done in the 1950s by a Harvard psychologist by the name of Dr. Solomon Asch. And he was interested in finding out why humans tend to just go along with the majority, even when they believe and are clearly convinced that the majority is wrong. So in the 1950s, Dr. Asch demonstrated that people frequently adopt the view of the majority even when it is obviously wrong and even when they have to deny their own senses to do it. This is what Dr. Asch did. He took a group of people, took 50 people, he broke them down into groups of 7 and 8. And what he did was he tested them on a visual experiment. Now, it wasn't a visual experiment to test their eyesight. It was a visual experiment to test their cognitive abilities, but it was rigged on purpose. Here's what he did. He took a group of 8, for example, and he pulled 7 aside in advance. He called them the imposters, and he had 1 naive participant. He said to the imposters, listen, I'm going to throw up a series of visual tests, and I'm going to give you 18 questions. First 6 questions, I want you in unison to say the right answer. It'll be obvious you all just say the right answer. Last 12 questions, I want you to agree on the wrong answer in advance, and I want you to give consistently the wrong answer for the last 12. And then we're going to see how the one naive participant who doesn't know about this will answer the questions, being the last one in the room to answer the questions. So get all eight together. And here's an example of a simple visual test that Dr. Ash would give them. So he'd say, look at the box on the left. That's your target line. Look at the box on the right. There are three lines, A, B, and C. Which line is the same length as the target line in the box on the left? You all are a smart group. What's the answer? C. All right. So what he ended up doing was saying, okay, say the right answer for the first six, but then when you get to the last 12 questions, for example, on this one, everybody say A. And then in the room, you go down the line and the imposters would say A, A, A, A, A, and you get down to this one naive participant, and here's what Dr. Ash found. 75% of the time, the one naive participant would end up in agreeing with the majority even when they knew it was wrong. And he asked them afterwards. When he asked them at the end of the experiments, participants were asked why they had gone along with the rest of the group. In most cases, the participants stated that while they knew the rest of the group was wrong, they did not want to risk facing ridicule. Let me say it another way. Their desire to be right was not as important to them as the need to be liked. Can I just say something to us, friends? Get over being liked. If you haven't already, embrace being disliked. If you are, yes, praise God. If you are going to stand up for what is right in the face of a majority that has a different view of things, you better be prepared to be disliked. Otherwise, you won't really stand for what you know is right and true. So their desire to be right was not as important as their need to be liked. Let me say it a different way. They were willing to compromise what they knew to be true for acceptance and approval. And that was the 1950s. That was the 1950s with eight people in a room. Imagine now how much more pressure there is in today's culture to be influenced by the secular majority about things when we're not even restricted to a room with seven other participants, but now we are linked with numerous people through social platforms and multimedia. So, in other words, it's even harder now than it was in the 1950s to resist secular majority opinions whenever there's a conflict with what you know to be right and true, which means that as Christians, more than ever, we have to be willing to be in the minority or in some circumstances even to stand completely alone. Are you ready to stand completely alone? Let me tell you a verse, Galatians 1:10. This is a strong verse. Paul said this, For am I now seeking the approval of man or of God? Or am I trying to please man? If I were still trying to please man, I would not be a servant of Christ. Very strong, but Paul said, listen, I can't be a God pleaser and a man pleaser at the same time. They are incompatible. So I have to decide if I'm going to be a servant of Christ, I've got to be a God pleaser. Sure, you know, everybody wants to be liked, but if being liked is more important than doing what is right and good and honorable and true because you want to please the Lord, then how can you really be a servant of Christ? How can we really lay claim to the fact that we're a follower of Christ if we're not willing in all circumstances and situations to honor Him and to live for Him and to express His views and values and truth on things? And you see, here in America, it's especially difficult because we're very accustomed to believing that majority rules. We have a concept that what the majority says must be right, what the majority thinks must be true, what the majority supports must be good. Well, that isn't true. Not in all cases, for sure. Another good quote from Booker T. Washington, he said this, a lie doesn't become truth, wrong doesn't become right, and evil doesn't become good just because it's accepted by a majority. See, look, we need to even understand the wisdom behind our founding fathers in America. They even understood to avoid the tyranny of the majority, our government must be a republic, and that's why on presidential election years, the Electoral College is in place to make sure that our country is not overrun by the tyranny of the majority. Whenever I hear people say we need to get rid of the Electoral College, I think to myself, you have no clue how that's a factor in protecting us from majority mob rule. The wisdom of our founding fathers said, no, we got to make sure that we keep at arm's length any attempt by the majority, because the loudest voices aren't always right. And the biggest group isn't always right. And so they put those things in place to even protect us from the tyranny of the majority. And in the Bible, the emphasis is never on the majority, because the majority often gets it wrong. The majority laughed at Noah and drowned in the flood. The majority rebelled against Moses and died in the wilderness. The majority wanted a king to rule them instead of God. The majority stoned Stephen. The majority beat Paul. The majority crucified Jesus. Now, in the Bible, the emphasis is on God and what He thinks is right, true, and good, and whether we will join Him in that, even if that means that we are sometimes or oftentimes in the minority. In fact, as I said, sometimes even in different circumstances, we might find ourselves not just in the minority, but standing alone. But I'd rather stand alone with Jesus than together with the majority any day, friends. And truthfully, standing with Jesus is standing with the majority, friends. We need to get a different mindset on who the majority is and follow the true majority, which is the Lord.
2: 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Well, it's a little harder to hear God's voice when you've already decided what you want Him to say. 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
1: In the book of Joshua, there's this story in chapter 5 of Joshua where Joshua is in charge of leading the people of Israel into the promised land. They're just near Jericho and they've encamped there. And the night before the battle, Joshua's alone and he sees this man approaching him from a distance with a drawn sword. Now, he doesn't realize that it is the Lord. I'm going to read the passage to you and you'll see how there's evidence here that it is the Lord. This is not just an angelic creature that appears to him. But in Joshua 5, I'm just going to read verses 13 to 15. You don't need to turn there. Just listen. Here's the story. And it came to pass when Joshua was by Jericho that he lifted his eyes and looked, and behold, a man, it's capital M, a man stood opposite him with his sword drawn in his hand. And Joshua went to him and said to him, "Are you for us or for our adversaries?" Because he didn't recognize him. And he said, "No, but as commander of the army of the Lord, I have now come." And Joshua fell on his face to the earth and worshiped. See, that's an evidence that he understood. Oh, this is the Lord who's taken on human flesh and appearing to me. Joshua fell on his face to the earth and worshiped and said to him, "What does my Lord say to his servant?" And then the commander of the Lord's army said to Joshua, "Take your sandal off your foot, for the place where you are standing is holy." And Joshua did so. If that sounds familiar, that's another proof text that this is the Lord speaking to Joshua. Because in Exodus chapter 3, that's what God said to Moses from the burning bush. "Take off your sandals, for the place where you're standing is holy ground." Joshua didn't realize at first that this was an encounter with the Lord Himself. But when he realized that, he fell on his face and worshiped. And then the Lord instructed him, "Take off your dirty shoes because you're standing in the presence of holiness."
3: But notice here that Joshua asked the wrong question, and this is what Jesus gently corrects him about. Joshua sees him, not knowing who he is, and he wants to know, are you for us or are you for our adversaries? Are you going to fight with me or are you going to fight with our enemies? I don't recognize you. I don't know who you're here to fight with. And the Lord answers and he says, neither. I'm the commander of the Lord's army. The question is, are you on my side? That's really what the question is. Are you on my side as the commander of the army of the Lord? I have now come. Joshua, take off your sandals. The question you should be asking is, Lord, what are you up to? What are you doing? Where are you going? And how can I join you? He is the majority. God is the leader. He's the captain of the host of Israel. And he should be the captain of our lives. And when we surrender to him, that should always be our objective. It's not like, Lord, will you bless what I'm doing? Are you going to bless the other side, the other team? Are you going to bless what I want? The question should be, Lord, what do you want? And how can I honor you and follow you and obey you? You are the commander. And I want to yield my life to you. And I want to always please you and follow you. And I want to please the crowd. I don't want to follow the crowd. The crowd might be right sometimes. But whenever they're not, I got to be willing to be in the minority or even more so to stand alone because I want to always honor you, Lord. This is important for all of us to understand. And so every Christian needs to be willing to be in the minority and sometimes to even stand alone when necessary. It's like this picture. We need to be like the guy on the lower line. Be like the guy on the lower wire. Great men and women of God are always willing to go alone when necessary, friends. Abraham left his country and his people to go where God told him to go. Noah built an ark while others mocked. Daniel decided to defy the king's command not to pray, and he prayed to God anyway. Queen Esther stood alone in defense of her people. The prophet spoke the word of God when no one else would listen. Mary gave birth to the Son of God when no one else believed her. Paul was imprisoned alone. John was on the island of Patmos alone. The apostles were martyred alone. Jesus died alone. Great men and women of God are always willing or should be willing to go it alone when necessary. I'll give you a couple of scripture verses to encourage you before we go. Here's the first one. It's a warning. Religious leaders in Jesus' day were condemned, Jesus said this, because they loved the praise of men more than the praise of God. But on the other hand, Peter and the other apostles were commended because they said, Acts 5:29, we ought to obey God rather than men. So these two verses are our choices. We can either be more concerned about pleasing men, and if we are, we're never going to really please God. Or we can say, as Peter and the other apostles did, we ought to obey God rather than men. And one last verse is Proverbs 29:25. The fear of man brings a snare, but whoever trusts in the Lord shall be safe. Christian, let me encourage you. Stop listening to the majority. Start listening to God. Be willing to do what is right, say what is right, and stand for what is right, even if no one else will. In school, at the office, on the field, in social settings, in corporate settings, in small groups or in large groups, never retreat, never compromise, never be afraid. Be a God pleaser and not a man pleaser. Amen? And may we draw our strength from the Lord. Hebrews 12:2-3 says this, let us fix our eyes on Jesus. He's always our example. Let us fix our eyes on Jesus, the author and finisher of our faith, who for the joy set before him endured the cross, scorning its shame, and sat down at the right hand of the throne of God. Consider him who endured such opposition from sinful men, that you would not grow weary and lose heart. New King James says that you would not, that your soul would not become discouraged. So, folks, as we continue to just always remember Jesus, how he died for us, how he gave his life for us, may it motivate us and inspire us to always honor him and please him, even if it means standing alone. Amen. Father, we thank you for your word. We thank you for the example of Jesus and other believers who have gone before us, that we might live out a life that honors and pleases you. Help us, Lord, if we are more concerned about pleasing people than we are pleasing you, how can we really be your servant, as Paul said? Father, convict us whenever we are in that moment when it's because we want to be liked or we don't want to feel like odd man out, that we start to cave to whatever majority thinks, majority wants, majority believes. Lord, you're the ultimate majority. And as long as we're following after you, we're on the right side of majority. But we confess that our flesh, there's enough in our flesh that wants to be liked enough. We don't want to be ridiculed. That it's easy to be persuaded by the majority. Father, help us, strengthen us. We want to be men and women and young people who honor you, whether at school, at work, whatever social setting, small group or large group, that you would be pleased, that you would be glorified and honored. This is our prayer, Lord. Help us, we ask, in Jesus' name. And everybody said, amen and amen. God bless you all.
2: All glory and honor be to God our Father, whose mercy outlasts our failures and whose presence turns ordinary moments into holy ground. Well, Pastor Gary has been gracious enough to join me in the studio. Gary, I think the episodes the past couple days cover a topic that is timeless, but I think the further we get with technology and social networks, the insatiable desire to be liked will be more and more difficult to overcome. Dr. Ash's experiments prove that even in the midst of visible proof of something, the tendency is to conform. How do we instill the value in our children that nonconformity can be okay?
4: Such a good question. We have to show them from the Bible how many people were willing to stand alone. I mean, just look at the list. I mean, Moses, Gideon, David, Esther, Paul, Jesus on the cross. I mean, everyone had abandoned Jesus at that point, and yet all these people and many, many more throughout the Bible were willing to just stand alone, to not go along with the crowd. We have to encourage our children, we have to encourage each other, even as adults, to stand alone like many heroes of the faith. You know, I once heard this quote that it takes a strong fish to swim against the current, but a dead one can float with it. And so we have to be willing to always swim against the current. Don't just float downstream like many people do. It's fine. It's good. It's not only fine and good, it's necessary that we stand alone, stand for Christ. Sometimes we have to embrace the loneliness. Sometimes it's difficult, but this is what God calls us to do, especially when the majority is heading in the wrong direction.
2: I think loneliness is a tough thing for many people, and people want to have that security blanket of a social circle.
4: Yeah.
2: Have you ever seen loneliness in your life?
4: Oh, yeah. I mean, the different periods of loneliness, because if you're, I remember when I first got saved in high school, I'm 15 years old, and all of a sudden I'm sitting in the lunchroom and feeling like, who are my real friends? Because when you decide to walk with Christ, and at that time in high school, I didn't have any Christian friends. So I'm just going to public high school. I'm looking at all my friends and I'm reevaluating like who's even a good friend for me. It was very, very lonely for me in high school. But at the same time, when I learned to embrace that, it just made me stronger and it made me realize, okay, look, I have to be willing to stand alone for Christ. It can't always be about who's my friend. It can't just be about your social group. It has to be about how do I honor Jesus? And God will bring along the friends and the right people eventually. But you always, in various settings, whether it's you're going off to school or you're taking on a new job, You're moving into a new neighborhood. You have to be willing to, I'm going to stand alone for Jesus, and no matter what other people do around me. You can't just be one of the crowd. You have to be distinct and an individual who serves the Lord Jesus, embrace the loneliness at times, be strong in the Lord, don't conform to what, quote, the majority is doing.
5: Yeah, and I think sometimes Jesus just strengthens us in solitude.
4: Yeah, for sure.
5: Well, Gary, once again, thanks for stopping by today with your insight.
4: Thanks, Philip.
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7: The church isn't about respectable folks paying off the mortgage. The church is about the gospel. The church is about saved sinners trying to help other sinners be saved. Because in contrast, Jesus, on the other hand, he comes down in humility. He stoops in human flesh to love sinners. He tells us that he has come to seek and save those who were lost. And that's the point. Where would you expect to find a savior? You expect to find a savior with sinners. So guys, what's your problem? Speaking of the Pharisees and the scribes. Where would you find someone running a fever of 120 degrees? You'd find them in an ER. At the hospital. And Jesus says, hey, you have a problem with me sitting down with tax collectors and sinners? I'm a spiritual doctor. I didn't come to deal with those who think they're healthy and well. I came to deal with those who know they're broken and they need help. And there's a warning in this. You and I need to be on guard for the Pharisee that lives within all of us. The person who professes grace but is full of sanctimonious nonsense and external holiness. Now, the grace of God, the gospel, is something that should produce humility in us, should produce a desire to be with lost people. That's who we once were. We want to be with lost people because Jesus came to seek and save the lost, and he has sent us into the world to make disciples. You can't make disciples if you're not with lost people. No, we are the church, the ecclesia. We're the called out ones, sent back into the world, having been called out of the world, so we might rub shoulders with those who are still in the world, who God is going to call out of the world, and the church is going to grow across history as we go into the world and make disciples and teach them to obey all that Jesus commands. We're all going to meet together, and someday Jesus is going to come and take those whom he has called out of the world, really out of the world, to another world. And that's what it's all about. Thank you.
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0: A wrong turn doesn't have to be the end of your story. Welcome to Know the Truth with Philip DeCourcy, Senior Pastor of Kindred Community Church in Anaheim Hills, California. I'm Wayne Shepherd. Today, Pastor Philip takes us into the book of Ruth to reveal how God can redeem even our poorest decisions. We'll discover why the path of obedience is always worth choosing and how grace meets us when we wander. Your past may explain where you are, but it doesn't have to determine where you're going. Today's message is titled, A Costly Move.
1: Come with me in your Bible to Ruth chapter 1, verses 1 to 5. Because here we have the story of a man called Elimelech who makes a poor decision. He's under pressure. There's a famine. Before the text is done, you're going to see that that rash and an emotional decision where he tries to escape his suffering only leads to the doubling down of sorrow. This was a costly move. Hang on to your seat as we delve into the first five verses of the book of Ruth. I'm going to gather my thoughts under three headings. If you're taking notes, we're going to see the days, we're going to see the decision, and we're going to see the deaths. It's all there in the text. Look at verse 1, the days. Now, it came to pass in the days when the judges ruled that there was a famine in the land, and a certain man of Bethlehem, Judah, went to dwell in the country of Moab, he and his wife and his two sons. And the name of the man was Elimelech. These were dark days. Moral apostasy, economic hardship, tribal tension, spiritual jeopardy, national shame. The worship of God had been corrupted. The people of God had been compromised. The nation of God was weak. A great shadow had cast itself over the land of Israel. And there was a sad and sorry recycling of sin. I would make an argument this is a God-sent famine. This is a time when God is cursing the people of God because of their faithlessness. So let's move on to the decision. Well, this man made a decision to take his wife and two sons and to dwell, sojourn in the country of Moab, verses 1 and 2. So in the midst of the famine, Elimelech decides to forsake his ancestral home. Keep that in mind. It was a bad decision. A bad decision for several reasons. Number one, he ignored the negative example of Abraham. Write down Genesis 12, 10 to 20. Abraham goes down to Egypt, and in an act of unbelief, he tells his wife Sarah to tell the man there that she is his sister. Because if they found out she was his wife, she was so beautiful, Abraham feared they would kill him. And you know what? They didn't kill him, but Pharaoh takes Sarah into his harem. It's a disaster. It's an act of unbelief. Number two, he read his circumstances wrongly and emotionally. Very, very important. He didn't look at the famine and his contacts through the lens of Scripture and the covenant, where in Deuteronomy 28 and Leviticus 26, we're told that Israel will suffer for their unbelief and their disobedience. And if he had understood that, he should have reacted in a different way. But he gets caught up in the circumstance. He's driven by emotion. He wants physical relief. He acts presumptuously and he acts wrongly. And instead of repenting, he flees. He lacked piety and seeking God. You know, it's so interesting. Do you know what Elimelech means in the Hebrew? God is king. God is king, but he's living in a day when there is no king in Israel and everybody's doing what's right in their own eyes and he joins them. He didn't seek the Lord. There's nothing in the text about prayer and fasting. There's nothing in the text about seeking godly counsel. He didn't reflect on the historical story of Abraham. He didn't think things through in the light of the covenant and the word of God. No, God was not king. But listen, whatever your Moab is, don't go there. Don't go there. Make God king. Make a decision through the lens of Scripture. Submit your will. over your emotions to God and desire His glory through your decisions and some of the tough times that will bring you to better times. Couple of things by way of application. Number one, as I think about this decision, this bad decision, I want you to see that our individual choices massively impact other people. We do not decide and we do not disobey in isolation. Talk to Achan in the book of Joshua. The consequences of our choices and their impact are not limited to us. You don't get to make a decision in isolation. It trickles down to your kids. It spills over into your friendships, your family. It touches our community. It stunts the church. You can't drill a hole in your end of the boat and tell me that I won't sink along with you. You can't do that. The focus of our text, did you notice? It says that a certain man of Bethlehem. The text is drawing us to consider this man led his family. It was Elimelech that made the decision. And you know what? Naomi and the two boys came along for the ride. And it wasn't a good decision. And Elimelech will die. And the boys will marry outside the covenant. And they will die. And Naomi will be left destitute, all because one man made a bad decision. That's scary. Speaks to me. And you, does it not, as fathers? I wrote this down. I cannibalized it off someone's book. Write this down and think about this. No one has the right to be happy at the expense of others' unhappiness. And some of you are thinking about yourself right now. Not your wife, not your kids, not your husband, not your father, not your mother, not the church, not the glory of Christ. It's you. And your desire to escape your circumstances, your desire to enjoy pleasure once again. This is a particular word to fathers and their leadership in the home. You know what? God has given us that leadership. And our wives, in their voluntary submission, have handed us that leadership in honor to God's word. Our children are called to obey us, Ephesians 5 and 6. Our wives are looking and our children are dependent. And you know what? You and I need to make good decisions as men, as fathers, because they're along for the ride. That's challenging and scary. That's why Steve Farrar many years ago wrote that great book for men, The Point Man, because that's what a father is. He's like the point man. If you read the book, in a patrol of the jungles of Vietnam, he's at the head of the patrol. He's got to make good decisions. He's got to lead them well. He's got to watch out for danger. He's got to guard them, sacrifice himself for them. You know, a couple of years ago, I was in a meeting. Dr. MacArthur was speaking, and he said something that has stayed with me, speaking about accountability, speaking about his life, speaking about decades of faithfulness. He said this: there are some people in my life I refuse to disappoint. That's a good word. He talked about John Feinberg, his professor at Talbot, talked about his fellow pastors, his wife Patricia, his children, his congregation. He knew as a leader, there was a lot of responsibility. Here's another thought. And if you look at Elimelech and the fact that this certain man made a decision, went down to dwell in Moab, he only wanted to be there temporarily, but they ended up being there 10 years. And Mahlon and Chilion and Naomi were there for the ride. You'll realize that where it ends is devastating. Elimelech dies. The two boys die. Naomi's left destitute with two daughter-in-laws who are Moabites. She's got no home. If she ever goes back, someone's going to have to redeem her property. You talk about being low. You talk about taking a nosedive. And you'll notice that in this story, sin always takes you further than you want to go. Sin always costs you more than you want to pay. And sin always makes you stay longer than you want to stay. I wonder at the back of his mind, Elimelech must have known there were some challenges to the decision, maybe well-intended, driven by desperation. But come on, Elimelech, it's Moab. It's enemy territory. You're leaving the covenant land of Israel. You're coming out from under God's blessing. You're forsaking the calling. But in his mind, he's probably going, I'm not going to stay there. I'll guard my sons and we'll get back hopefully sooner than later. And you know what? Maybe it'll work out. Sin never works out that way. Sin ensnares, sin enslaves. 10 miserable years was the outcome of that one decision. Even if there was some good intention behind it. Acts of disobedience rarely anticipate the wide-reaching and far-reaching effects of sin. See, there's the act of sin, right? But there's the process that follows it. That's what James argues, right? Read it yourself later. Write down James 1, 13 to 15. Pray over it. Repent over it. Ask God's grace concerning it. When you and I sin, there's a process that follows. And when sin is finished, it brings forth death. Naomi, we'll see next week, Ruth 1, 20 to 21. She says, don't call me Naomi, call me Mara. Call me bitter, because I've been afflicted by the Lord. She says this, I went out full and I came back empty. I was dealing with the famine, but I had a husband and two sons and a future tied to the promise of God, and now it's gone. Sin will do that. Sin's like a cancer. It metastasizes. And sir or madam, whatever your decision you're making outside the will of God, where you start is not where you'll end. See, you're thinking right now, I'm going to make this decision. It's good for me. I know it. I'll be happy. And you're looking 6 feet in front of you. You're looking at the immediate. But when sin is finished, when disobedience takes its course, death results. Not always physical death, the death of your witness, the death of a relationship, the death of your testimony, the death of your kids' admiration. You don't need me to tell you that. You've seen it. And now you're repeating that same cycle yourself that you've seen in others. Listen, sin, when it is finished, brings forth death. There's no small sin. What about the deaths as we close? The deaths. Verse 3, then Elimelech, Naomi's husband, died. And she was left and her two sons. Now they took wives of the woman of Moab. The name of the one was Orpah, and the name of the other Ruth. And they dwelt there about 10 years. Then both Mahlon and Chilion also died. So the woman survived her two sons and her husband. That's a somber text, isn't it? Suddenly and without warning, we're told that Elimelech dies. Following his death, his sons, rather than returning home. Remember, they were only going to sojourn, but they didn't return home. They followed the sin of their father. They marry outside the covenant, Deuteronomy 7, 3 to 4. It was forbidden. And then you've got two barren weddings. Over 10 years, there are no children, perhaps a sign of God's curse in sterility. And then the two weddings are followed by two funerals, which leaves two widows and one destitute mother. And so here's where we end, and here's where I end. Naomi survives her husband and children. She's without an heir. She's vulnerable. The family line will die with her. No provision, no protection, no posterity. It's a bitter experience. Don't call me Naomi, call me Mara. Bitter. The Lord has afflicted me. I went out full and now I'm empty of nothing. So the book's been introduced and it's a sobering text. This story here has set us up for the rest of the story. And what a story it is. Before we're done, we'll see that Naomi's loss will have been redeemed through Boaz, and her grandchild incorporated into the bloodline of David and Jesus. Wow. From the borders of death and despair to the euphoria of seeing God's benediction on her life in a way she could never have imagined. Verse 5, chapter 1, it's the low point. And by golly, it was low. Bereavement, grief, poverty, suffering, dislocation. And she returns home and sends her daughter-in-law out to get some scraps from the field. But it's all leading somewhere. It's got a glorious conclusion. It's got a happy ever after ending. And here's where I want to close. All things work together for good to those called of God. And I want to remind you, that includes our sin. I remember the first time I heard that, John Blanchard preached that at Gilnahirk Baptist Church in Belfast. I was a young Christian. And I took a double take. Did he just say that even our sin works together for good? He did. Now, what he didn't say was that sin was good. And what he didn't say was God would remove the consequences of that sin. But what he did say was this, that God is so gloriously sovereign that he can right our mess ups and our foul ups and our sin and our disobedience into a story that is glorious. God's purposes cannot be thwarted or stymied by man's sin or disobedience. And that's a wonderful thing. I'm warning those who are on the verge of making a very bad decision not to make it. Because grace will not remove the consequences, although it will forgive the sin. But I am talking to those who have made those mistakes and who are living amid the wreckage of a broken life, and you're being swallowed up by guilt and you think God's done with you and the gospel of Jesus Christ is not great enough to take you and embrace you, but it is. Sin is consequential, but God's sovereign grace has not written the last chapter in any one of our lives. Even when we make a wrong turn, God is still in the driver's seat. God's wise providence is not held hostage by man's foolishness. This is told by Anne Graham Lutz in her book on heaven. And in it, she tells of a group of fishermen in the Highlands of Scotland who were sitting, drinking, and telling fish stories, which were getting bigger and bigger by the moment. And as a round of beers were being served on a tray, one of the fishermen swung his arms in exaggerating his catch and knocked the tray right out of the girl's hands, and the beer went flying, glasses smashed, and a wall in that restaurant was splashed by brown beer. And everyone was aghast, and the young girl was embarrassed, and the guy that hit the tray, he was all apologetic, and they began to dry it all up. Within moments, you could see a stain had emerged on the drywall of the restaurant, and in the middle of that, a man gets up, well-dressed, goes over, takes out a piece of charcoal, and he begins to draw out around the edges of the brown stain on the wall. And to the amazement of everybody watching, what emerges is this beautiful stag in the middle of a Scottish meadow. And then he sat down after finishing that impromptu work of art. And everybody was later to find out that the man was Sir Edwin Landseer, one of Great Britain's foremost wildlife artists. I love that story. It gives me goosebumps every time I read it. I love to retell it because it's a metaphor of the book of Ruth. It's a metaphor for your story and my story, that God undeservingly, graciously, in an act of mercy, sovereignly works with our decisions in the midst of his decisions. and what we do for evil, what we mean for evil, he turns to good. And as you sit in the brokenness and the wreckage of bad decisions, repent. Own that decision. Repent of that decision. Go to Jesus Christ for forgiveness and ask God to begin to write a new chapter. Not all the consequences will be removed, but a new chapter will emerge. A wonderful chapter and an exciting chapter. That's what Ruth teaches us this morning as we look at that costly move by Elimelech in Ruth 1, 1-5. Let's pray. Father, we have only begun our journey in Ruth, and yet already as we take in the scenery, we're just excited to realize what's unfolding and the story that's emerging. We see the first gleams of light after the darkness. We see the setup for a story of sovereign grace. On the one hand, we see the hurt and the pain that individuals cause to themselves and others in acts of sin and selfishness. And we are warned not to forsake the place of blessing, the place of calling, the place of obedience. May we repent, may we return. But we thank you that you take a Moabite who was wedded to an Israelite outside the covenant. And following weddings and funerals, you begin a story that will take us to the throne of David and to the genealogy of Jesus Christ. Oh, Lord, we thank you this morning that when we make a wrong turn, you're still in the driver's seat. And so I pray for those about to make a bad decision, may they commit themselves to their marriages, to their life contacts, to their responsibilities by your grace, and trust you that the path of righteousness is the best path. And for those who are on the other side of that pain and experiencing it, may they repent and return to you, knowing that you take the prodigals and you welcome them home. And we thank you for this in Jesus' name. Amen.
0: Amen. And I do love that picture. Even when we take a wrong turn, God is still in the driver's seat. God can take a broken story and lead it to somewhere we never imagined. I'm Wayne Shepherd. You're listening to Know the Truth with Philip DeCourcy, and another message from his series, Everyday Faith. 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We recently heard from Sue Norton, who wrote, "I love your clear, easy-to-understand teaching. It is so edifying and encouraging."

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Well, join us tomorrow as Philip continues our journey through Ruth and everyday faith. I have a feeling it'll be a pretty winsome message. That's Tuesday on Know the Truth. Today's program was produced and sponsored by Know the Truth Incorporated. Jesus said, "You shall know the truth, and the truth shall make you free."

0: 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When you contact a ministry, please let them know that you're listening to The Well, the voice of life. You know, the Bible says that God's way is perfect. All the Lord's promises prove true. He's a shield for all who look to Him for protection. More Bible teaching on the way, but first, take a listen to this, and I hope it touches your heart.
1: All praise to God, the Father of our Lord Jesus Christ, who has blessed us with every spiritual blessing in the heavenly realms. Because we are united with Christ, even before He made the world, God loved us and chose us in Christ to be holy and without fault in His eyes. God decided in advance to adopt us into His own family by bringing us to Himself through Jesus Christ. This is what He wanted to do, and it gave Him great pleasure. So we praise God for the glorious grace He has poured out on us who belong to His Son. He is so rich in kindness and in grace that He purchased our freedom with the blood of His Son and forgave our sins. He has showered His kindness on us, along with all wisdom and understanding. God has now revealed to us His mysterious will regarding Christ, which is to fulfill His own good plan. And this is the plan. At the right time, He will bring everything together under the authority of Christ, everything in heaven and on earth. Furthermore, because we are united with Christ, we have become God's inheritance, for He chose us in advance, and He makes everything work out according to His plan. God's purpose was that we who were the first to trust in Christ would bring praise and glory to God. And now you have also heard the truth, the good news that God saves you. And when you believed in Christ, He put His seal on you by giving you the Holy Spirit, whom He promised long ago. The Spirit is God's guarantee that He will give us the inheritance He promised and that He has purchased us to be His own people. He did this so that we would praise and glorify Him.
2: We hold in our hands a life and death message that could transform the world and transform a family that's torn and broken and hurting.
3: Truly a powerful statement there. Unfortunately, our actions can overshadow that message, especially if people see Christians fighting among themselves. That's a problem. And Billy Graham knew that the Bible contained some practical steps to help us overcome it.
2: The man God uses will have a love for his brothers and sisters in the ministry. Jesus said, "This is my commandment, that ye love one another as I have loved you." And then secondly, we're to serve each other. Thirdly, we're to be patient with each other. And then lastly, we're to pray for one another.
3: You can find out more when you go to findpeacewithgod.net and click where it says Grow in Your Christian Faith. That's at findpeacewithgod.net. From the Billy Graham Evangelistic Association and The Well, the voice of life.
1: May the Lord bless you and keep you. 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May the Lord lift up His countenance upon you and give you peace.
4: Question: what kind of world would we live in today if you were its sole representative? You are the light of the world. 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

0: new beginning. Pastor Greg Laurie reminds us we're the Lord's representatives. When they look at us, do they see Jesus?
1: There are five Gospels: Matthew, Mark, Luke, John, and you. You're the fifth Gospel. You're the only Bible some people are ever going to read. This is

0: The Apostle Paul poses some essential questions in Romans chapter 10. How can non-believers call on Jesus to save them unless they believe in Him? And how can they believe in Him if they have never heard about Him? And how can they hear about Him unless someone tells them? Today on A New Beginning, Pastor Greg Laurie points out how important it is that we share the good news of Christ. It's such an important link in the chain. Important insight coming up from the Lord's Sermon on the Mount.
1: You are an influencer. You have a platform and you have a following. Now, it could be on social media, but in your world, you have a sphere of influence where you influence other people. So it really comes down to this. Are you a good or are you a bad influence? Here's what Jesus said 2,000 years ago that is very relevant to this topic of influencing others. Matthew 5, starting in verse 13, he says, "You are the salt of the earth. But if the salt loses its saltiness, how can it be made salty again? It's no longer good for anything except to be thrown out and trampled underfoot. You are the light of the world. A town built on a hill cannot be hidden. Neither do people put a lamp under a bowl. Instead, they put it on its stand and it gives light to everyone in the house. In the same way, let your light shine to others that they may see your good deeds and glorify your Father in heaven." We'll stop there. Notice that Jesus says, first we are to be salt, then we are to be light. First you're salt, then you're light. Why is it given in this order? Well, first as salt, I have a preserving effect. I create in others a thirst for God. And then having acted as salt, I can function as light. And effectively, I earn the right to be heard. See? Well, I admire your life, a non-believer says. I look at your family. How do you raise kids like that? In this world today, they ask as their baby's looking at an iPad in their stroller. Or they're letting their kids behave in a crazy way with complete disrespect and total irresponsibility. Or they ask you, how can you have a smile on your face when you're going through the hardship you're going through? You know, so you've been salt, now you've earned the right to be light. Be that salt, be that light, be that person that makes a difference, but don't expect a standing ovation. Jesus said, this is the condemnation. Light has come into the world, but men love darkness rather than light because their deeds were evil. And everyone who is evil practices evil and they hate the light. They don't come to the light lest their deeds should be exposed. And that can happen without you even saying a word. Listen, few things are harder to put up with than a good example. Few things are harder to put up with than a good example. When you're a good example, it drives people crazy. They want to see you mess up. They want to see you fall short so they can say, hypocrite, right? You keep your light shining. And how does that light shine? It shines through good works. Listen, people don't care about how much you know until they know how much you care. You may win the theological debate and blow your listener out of the water. Yeah, you know what? You're smart. You had the answers, but you're mean, and I don't want to talk to you anymore. But then you can be a loving person and help someone. Let me help you change your tire. Let me help you do this thing you need done. Let me assist you. And they go, wow, I really like this person. And their heart will open up to you. So we need to show people. And I think that Christians do this so well. Yeah, we want to preach the gospel, but we'll show our good works in practical ways as well. Through our church, Harvest Riverside, Harvest Orange County, and Harvest Maui. We've done so much in this last year alone. As last Easter was approaching, we gave away 1,500 Easter baskets for little children that had really nothing. We hosted a back-to-school event in partnership with In-N-Out Burger and the Department of Education. It helped 6,000 people. We gave out 4,000 backpacks filled with things that children need, and we provided Free dental care. We didn't do it ourselves. We had actual dentists doing it. I want you to know that. Be frightening hair. Right, let me do drill. No, not that. And they were given haircuts by professionals, again, people who volunteered their time, and they were given medical screenings, and they were given free burgers and fries from In-N-Out Burger. We're all about showing it through good works, and it earns us. It earns us the right to proclaim the gospel. Let your light shine like you were the only one in the world. Let your light shine like you were the only one in the world. Look at verse 13. You are the light of the world. You are the salt of the earth. You might underline in your Bible, you. He uses it twice. You are the light of the world. You are the salt of the earth. In the original language, it would imply you and you alone are the salt of the earth. You and you alone are the light of the world. Question, what kind of world would we live in today if every Christian behaved just as you do? How many would be attracted or turned off to the gospel? What kind of general opinion do you think people would have of Christianity if you were its sole representative? Now you're thinking, that's kind of a lot of pressure, Greg. Hey, newsflash, you are its sole representative in your sphere of influence in some cases. You may be the only Christian some people know. And they haven't even told you this yet, but they're watching you. And not only are they watching you, they're hoping you slip up. But when you don't slip up, or if you do slip up, you apologize for it and own it, they say, there's something different about that person. I have to keep my eye on them. You're being salt. You're stimulating the thirst. You're doing your job. Listen, there are five gospels. Greg, you're mistaken. There's only four. No, there's five, actually. Matthew, Mark, Luke, John, and you. You're the fifth gospel. You're the only Bible some people are ever going to read. They're literally evaluating Christ based on you. Oh, I can't handle that. Well, handle it and do the best that you can, because you and you alone are the salt of the earth. You and you alone are the light of the world. Christians are walking epistles written by God and read by men.
2: Pastor Greg Laurie will have the second half of his message in just a moment. Well, Pastor Greg, it's such an encouragement to us here at A New Beginning when listeners tell us how this broadcast has impacted their life.
1: Yeah.
2: In fact, some people even call us and leave a recording of how the program has affected them.
1: Mm-hmm.
2: That's really the way that impacts us most, because we get to hear that in their actual voice. Isn't that true?
1: Oh, yes. I can't tell you, Dave, how many times I've met people just out and about who will tell me I'm maybe in an airport or, you know, walking through a market or whatever, and they'll say, are you Greg Laurie? I'll say yes, and then they'll slap me. That happens most of the time, and I don't like that. No, they don't. But no, generally, people are so nice, and they say, I have to tell you a story. Do you have a moment? Yes, I do. Mm. And they'll tell me of how they came to Christ hearing our radio broadcast. That's such a blessing to me, and I want other people to hear those stories. So here's my question to you. Have you made a commitment to Jesus Christ listening to A New Beginning? And maybe you came to Christ at one of our Harvest Crusades, or are watching something we did online, or whatever it is. But if you came to Christ through our media ministry, I'd love to hear your story. I want you to tell me what happened to you, and we just might use it and put it on air, and a lot of people will be blessed to hear what God has done in your life. So there's a number you can call. It's a designated number to share your story. And Dave, what is that number?
2: Yes, 866-871-1144. You can call anytime. Again, 866-871-1144. Tell us how the Lord has used this ministry to bring you to the Lord. Well, we're glad you're along today for Pastor Greg's message in Matthew 5 called Make a Difference.
1: So let's put this all together and wrap it up. Salt is valuable. It preserves. It stimulates thirst. Light exposes and shows us the way. We do this through good works and gospel proclamation. This is who we are in this culture. Now I'm asking you, are you doing it? We're in a political season right now. And we all should vote, by the way. Every Christian should register and vote. So important. And let's get real. There's no perfect candidates. No perfect candidates. You're going to find flaws in every candidate out there. So I have to think of it this way. Are their positions, the things that they stand for, are these the positions that I hold as a Bible-believing Christian? If that's it, then sometimes you say, then I'm going to vote for them, even though they're not perfect. But we need to register. We need to vote. But having said that, don't put your hope in political solutions. Don't. Only God can change the human heart. Only God can turn our nation around. And that would require a spiritual awakening. We should all be praying for that. A.W. Tozer, a great writer from years ago, made this statement, and I quote, "Revival is that which affects the moral climate of a community," end quote. So you want to see the morality of a community affected, then we need a spiritual awakening. Some would say, well, change society and you'll get better men and women. Effectively, Jesus says, change men and women and you'll get a better society. That's why our primary efforts at Harvest are focused on the gospel and the proclamation of it and calling people to Christ. That's the best thing I can do for the United States. But more importantly, it's the best thing I can do for the kingdom of God, and it's the only thing that I'm really called primarily to do. Listen, you and you alone make a difference. You have a part to play. I heard it once said, quote, "I am only one, but I am one. I cannot do everything, but I can do something. And what I can do, I ought to do. And what I ought to do, by the grace of God, I will do." So be the salt and be the light. Now let me close. Some of you listening to what I'm saying are not believers, and you are actually living in darkness. We all are before we're Christians. We don't know it because, well, it's all we've ever known. The story is told from history of a castle-like prison in Paris known as the Bastille that was about to be destroyed in 1789. There was a prisoner who had been confined there for years in this dark, dingy place. And so he was released. And he came out of his dark prison cell, and the light was so blinding, he turned back and said, "I want to be kept in the prison. I want to die in this prison. I can't handle the light." And this is the problem, is you can become too comfortable in the dark. It's not that God will not forgive you, but it's that you could come to a point in your life where you would no longer want his forgiveness. The Bible says, "Harden not your heart if you can hear his voice." Every time you hear the gospel and don't respond to it in the affirmative, your heart gets a little bit harder. The Bible says, "He who is often reproved hardens his heart, and he will be cut off, and that without remedy." Let me paraphrase that. You hear the truth, you say no to the truth, and your heart gets a little tougher. So some people say, "Well, I'll come to Christ on my deathbed." Okay. Are you sure you're going to have a deathbed? For some, death comes suddenly, without warning. They don't know that day is their last day. For others, yes, they get older or they get sick, and they know that death is coming, and they're told by people to get their affairs in order so that they're ready to die. But you think those people are all open to the gospel? I would hope so, but I know some people, they've lived so long in sin, they're like that prisoner in that prison in Paris who's so used to the dark, they want to stay in the dark. So it's not that you get to a point where God would not forgive you as much as you get to a point where you would not want to be forgiven, you see, because you've hardened your heart. The Bible says, "Seek the Lord while he may be found. Call upon him while he is near. Let the wicked forsake his way and the unrighteous man his thoughts. Let him return to our God who will abundantly pardon." Notice, seek the Lord while he may be found. Jesus is here with us right now. He said, when two or more gather together in my name, I'm there in the midst of them. He's here. And Jesus, who died on the cross for our sins and paid the price for every wrong we've ever done and then rose from the dead, stands at the door of our life and he knocks and says, if you'll hear my voice and open the door, I will come in. Here's my question. Have you ever asked Jesus to come into your life? This is what you need. This is what you've been looking for. And only you can open the door of your heart, so to speak, and ask him to come in. You have to admit you're a sinner. You need to turn from your sin. And you need to say, Jesus, help. Forgive me of my sin. Give me a fresh start in life. Fill that hole in my life that I've tried to fill maybe with fame or influence or money or relationships or possessions or whatever. Lord, I need you in my life. And he will come into your life and he will change you. So we're going to close now in prayer, and I'm going to give you an opportunity to believe in Jesus and walk out of here a different person than when you came in. So let's all pray. Father, I pray that you will speak to those that do not yet know you. I pray that your Holy Spirit will work in their hearts and show them their need for you. Turn the light on in their life, Lord. Let them see how much they need that light so they will no longer want to live in darkness. And bring them to yourself, I pray now, in the name of Jesus. Now, while our heads are bowed and our eyes are closed and we're praying, there are some of you here that want Jesus in your life. Listen, if you want Christ to come into your life, if you want him to forgive you of your sin, if you want to go to heaven when you die, if you want to feel that hole deep inside of you, if you want to be ready for the Lord's return, if you're ready to say yes to Jesus today, wherever you are, pray this prayer after me. You can pray it out loud if you like. Pray these words, Lord Jesus, I know that I'm a sinner, but I know that you're the Savior who died on the cross for my sin and rose again from the dead. I turn now from my sin and I choose to follow you from this moment forward. In Jesus' name I pray. Amen.

0: Many people may remember this day when they first became believers in Jesus Christ. Today on A New Beginning, Pastor Greg Laurie praying with those who are asking Jesus to be their Savior. 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All right, a very important question, Pastor Greg. You ready?
1: Mm-hmm.
0: Okay. Historians, scientists, engineers, married couples have asked this question. When replacing the toilet paper roll, should the new roll spill off the front like a waterfall or off the back like a mullet? Waterfall or mullet?
1: Well, I've never heard it described that way. Well, being a man who formerly had a mullet, but mine was more of a skullet. Let me explain.
0: Skullet.
1: I was losing my hair in my late 30s, so I started doing a comb over. That's where you grow your hair out extra long and you comb it over to pretend you have hair, but you're fully no one, by the way. But then it was also a time when the mullet was popular, so I grew my hair out long in the back, hence the skullet. But coming back to your question, I think it should be the waterfall over the mullet. I prefer that myself. I've never really thought about it, but when I put a new roll of toilet paper on the device, the spindle, the toilet paper holder, whatever you call it, I always have it coming over, not under.
0: Okay.
1: What on earth does this have to do with anything, Dave? What's going on?
0: Okay. There aren't just two thoughts on that subject. There's actually a third group.
1: Okay.
0: The third group are the people who use up the last square and then leave an empty cardboard tube for somebody else to deal with.
1: That's not right.
0: The somebody else excuse.
1: That may be a sin. I'm not sure. It could be a sin.
0: It may be. You know, we're listener supported, but there are some people that leave that to somebody else. And we'd invite everyone to have a part, wouldn't we?
1: That's right. And so we're encouraging people to help us be ready for the next opportunity, the next place we can reach, the next group we can reach out to, the next soul we can bring the gospel to. You know, the cool thing about radio is it's a very personal medium. As an avid listener to Christian radio and as someone that's involved in producing a program, I feel there's an intimacy in radio that you don't have on television or in a podcast, and I'm not sure why. Maybe it's because you can't see the person, but it's almost like a conversation, and people connect in a different way. I love Christian radio. I'm a strong believer in it, and some of us do listen to us on their phones or online, you know, in our streaming version, but it's the same thing. And I feel you can reach people in a unique way through this audio-only medium. And so we want to continue to be on the cutting edge and reach as many people as possible. We've never been afraid to adopt new technologies. In fact, we like to try to lead the way when possible. But we want you to stand with us and help us continue to teach the Bible. You know, we do that every day on our broadcast, A New Beginning, but also, and this is somewhat unique to our broadcast, preach the gospel. Now, others do that as well, but here's what's super unique to our ministry, throw the net. And by throw the net, I mean we give people an opportunity to pray and accept Christ. You might wonder, does anyone ever pray with you when you do that? Oh, yes, they do. thousands do every year. And I've had people come up to me and tell me their stories. You know, I prayed with you over the radio and gave my life to Jesus Christ. One guy came up to me once and said, I was listening to you in my car driving down the freeway, and you said, let's pray. So I pulled over to the side of the road so I could pray.
2: Wow.
1: Smart guy. So I believe that this is a powerful platform. And I believe you do, too, because obviously you're listening right now. And maybe you're a regular listener, and thank you for that. But would you join our team? Would you become a part of what we are doing? We have a special program we have called Harvest Partners. And all that means is these are folks that have chosen to stand with us on a monthly basis and give toward our ministry. Now, you might not be able to give a lot. You may only be able to give a little. Others can give more. Just do what you can while you can and help us to reach more people like that guy on the freeway that gave his life to Jesus Christ. So in advance, let me say thank you for that.
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3: 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I'm Bill Bumpus. 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And also it says, I've hidden your word in my heart that I might not sin against you. 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
4: There are some people we just cannot imagine as ever being reluctant or apathetic. Like a particular individual I'm thinking of whose mother watched him through the week begin to drain in energy. And by the end of the week, he had simply lost the desire to get up and get with the day. She heard the alarm go off through the door. She listened as 9 minutes passed and he had the alarm go off again, kept punching the little snooze button on top of the alarm. And finally, after three or four extra rings, she walked in there and decided she needed to take charge. And she said, son, it's time to get up. You've got to get up. He peeked out under the covers and said, can you give me three good reasons I have to get up? She said, well, yes, first of all, it's Sunday, and you need to get dressed for church. Second, you're 43 years old and you know better than to lay there. Third, you're the pastor of the church and they expect you to be there.
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6: Acts 16:12. We traveled to Philippi, a Roman colony and the leading city of that district. There was no synagogue there in Philippi, so Paul and his companions went to the river, where they met some women who had gathered for prayer. Paul explained the gospel to them, and one of them believed. She was promptly baptized along with her household, and she invited Paul and his co-workers to stay at her home. This is how the church in Philippi began. The woman's name was Lydia. Acts 16:14 says that as Paul explained the gospel, the Lord opened her heart to respond to Paul's message. It doesn't say that she opened her own heart or that Paul opened her heart, but that God opened her heart. Others were present, but we're not told that God opened their hearts. only Lydia's heart. Jeremiah 17:9 explains, "The heart is deceitful above all things and beyond cure." Jesus said, "This is why I told you that no one can come to me unless the Father has enabled them." John 6:65. And Paul wrote to the Romans, "It does not, therefore, depend on human desire or effort, but on God's mercy." God alone receives the credit for opening hearts to the gospel.
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1: There is a lie in relationships that nearly all of us believe. 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Stay with me.
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1: We're in a little series on relationships, and I would like to suggest that I'm going to talk about a disease that I call chronic relatetitis. I've made up this word myself. It's chronic relatetitis. This is the last principle about the life lessons that I've learned about relationships. And it's one of the most difficult things to deal with in any relationship when someone, I mean, perpetually acts or treats you in a way that either causes inward concern or outward conflict. Okay, that's what I mean by chronic relatetitis. Let me give you a few illustrations. Okay? You're married to a husband who's not spiritually sensitive, has no desire for God, no desire for the Bible, and no desire for church, and he sits on the recliner Sunday morning with the Coors Light watching NFL football as you get the kids and walk out the door to church, and you're concerned about his soul, and you're concerned about his own life, and you're concerned about the impact on your kids. And you have nagged, and you have tried, and you have left the Bible open, and you've left the radio on the right station in the car, and for the last 10 years, no change. That's what I call chronic relatetitis. Or it's the in-laws who are negative and critical with every visit, every letter, every phone call. When they visit, what you know is anything that's not right in the house, anything that's not right with your parenting, anything that's not right with anything, you're going to hear about it. And they do it in this syrupy, like we really care attitude that they really want to help you. And you know, underneath of it is the same old junk you've had for the last 17 years. And it's just chronic. Or the child who's constantly disrespectful even after multiple disciplines. And you have multiple conversations with them, multiple conversations with your mate. And you just feel like it's just chronic. What do you do? Or the boss, employee, or fellow worker that constantly has a negative attitude, is sarcastic and cynical, and nothing is ever right perspective. It doesn't matter if you just broke through the next goals, if you got a promotion, if everyone's worked as a team. This person has an attitude and a lens that no matter what happens, is life is bad, life it stinks. They can take the most positive situation and they are spin masters. They can see the downside of everything. And you live with these people. And so before we go on, I'd like you, because your faces are telling me you're beginning to really track with me, I would like you to think of who is that person or persons in your life, in your relational network, that you would say you are experiencing chronic relatetitis. In other words, if there's one person that would come to your mind right now, and you could say, oh God, give me a magic pill. And when they look the other way, I could give them this magic pill, and it would change whatever it is. What, who would they be? Who is that person that you would really like to see really change? And if they changed, I mean, I don't think this is bad, but down deep in your heart, you would say, that would be so nice for me. It would be so much better if that would change. Then my relational world would be a lot better. Have you got that person in your mind? It usually doesn't take very long. And now I want to give you principle number 8. And like always, I'll give you a principle, a passage, and a practice. And the principle I have is the only person I can change is me. The only person I can change is me. I can try nagging, I can try manipulation, I can try threats, I can try yelling, I can try the silent treatment, I can try passive-aggressively paybacking in very subtle Christian-type ways to execute vengeance. But when all of that doesn't work, what I've learned is when I'm in a relational situation, that the reality of that relationship either causes me deep concern or ongoing conflict, the biggest lesson I've learned is the only person I can change is me. And if you'd open your Bibles to Luke chapter 6, I want to develop something out of a little bit of obscure text, because you're going to say to yourself, how does this passage have to do with that principle? Luke chapter 6, it says, in fact, I put in the passage on your notes, it says, "Give and it will be given unto you. They will pour it out in your lap, a good measure, pressed down, shaken together, and running over. For by your standard of measure, it will measure to you." Give and it will be given unto you. Good measure, pressed down, shaken together, running over. The idea is, as I give to other people, in the same measure, and the idea of a measure is like if I gave a cup full, I'd get a cup full back. If I gave a gallon full, I'd get a gallon full back. If I gave a 55 gallon away, I'd get a 55 gallon. Whatever measure I give out to others, he says, it'll come back to you. And he's using a farmer's or agricultural metaphor here, because if you want to get more grain or more something, the idea, shake down, running over, it's the idea that, you know, if you shake something, you can keep making more room to put more in. So it's the idea of abundance. Give to other people and you'll, you know, get back. Good measure, not just shaken down, running over in abundance back into your lap. The relational application I want to make is that whatever you most need in a relationship, the thing you most want from the relationship, but are not receiving, give it away. This is the ultimate counterintuitive opposite way. We have a tit for tat mentality. I'll be kind to you if you'll be kind to me, and I'm waiting for you to be kind to me so I can be kind to you. I will respect you when you respect me. I will do for you once you do for me. And what I'm saying is when you hit chronic relatedtitis, and you've tried all the different ways to change this person, and he's still on the recliner, and she is still dissing you in public, and that kid is still disrespectful, and that fellow employee or boss, whatever, is still making you nuts, and nothing is changing. Give them whatever you really want to receive from them. I'll give you a list in some practical ways what I'm talking about. If you're in a relationship where you want more time from the person, give them time. Give them time. If you want more attention from someone, maybe it's in a marriage relationship, give them attention. If you need more affection in a relationship, ask yourself what in this friendship, in this marriage, or in my relationship with my father or mother or one of my kids, what does affection look like to them? And if what it is my dad or mom's never said, "I love you." My kids, whatever, they're going through this stage and they're not very affectionate. My mate is not near as affectionate as I would like them to be. Give it away. Give and it'll be given to you. Good measure, pressed down, shaken over. If you want someone to listen to you, you don't feel like you're really being heard, give that away. Start listening to them in new ways. Start asking the second and third and fourth penetrating question instead of saying, "You never listen to me. See, you interrupted me again. See, you," not that any of you have ever done that. If you want someone to be more sensitive to them. If you want comforted by a person, comfort them. If you want them to be kinder, if you want them to be more thoughtful and give you gifts, to indicate that, you know, because that's part of your love language and you feel like, you know, that happened in the early days when you were married, or, you know, your parents used to be sensitive in some of those areas, then give them gifts. In other words, whatever you need most in a relationship, give it away. Give and it'll be given unto you. Good measure, pressed down, shaken, running over back into your lap.
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1: Now I can, your faces are looking at me. This is really wonderful. Your faces are looking like me, like, you don't get it. You obviously don't know the person that came to my mind, or you wouldn't say something like this, because that's not fair. You know, in fact, the real issue is when I look at who's giving in this relationship, this is a 90-10-er. I'm already giving 90% and I get 10 back. And I get 10 back like on not a good day, a good week. I get 10 back on a good year. And so that's not fair. And what I want to say is you're right. It's not fair. It's supernatural. The other thing I want to do is ask you now in your Bibles to turn back and let me give you a little context. Where did this verse come from? Jesus, in the opening of Luke, has done two things that seem outrageous. He's violated the Sabbath two different times, eating one time, and then after that, he heals a man. And then after that, he goes up onto a mountain, and he calls the disciples to himself. And then he descends down, and he's going to give the Sermon on the Mount. And he comes to a level place, and there's a great multitude, and there's his disciples and all these people. And he begins to teach, and he begins to heal, and he begins to do all the things to meet the needs of other people. And then he gives that classic beginning of that message that we know, blessed are the poor in spirit, blessed are those who hunger and thirst. And he gives those classic beatitudes. But when he gets done with those, then picking it up at verse 27, he says, but I say to you who hear, notice, I say to you who hear, I'm talking to those of you, I just gave a sermon. I gave it with my disciples here and all this multitude, but I say to you who hear, translation, if you get it, if you really understand what I was trying to say, but I say to those of you who hear, love your enemies and do good to those who hate you. Bless those who persecute you and pray for those who mistreat you. Whoever hits you on the cheek, literally the right cheek, offer him the left. And whoever takes away your coat, don't withhold your shirt from him as well. Give to everyone who asks of you, and whoever takes away what is yours, do not demand it back. And just as you want men to treat you, treat them in the same way. And I mean, imagine, those are great Jesus words, right? They put them on plaques in Christian bookstores, and I mean, they sell like hotcakes. Can you imagine being in that crowd for the first time and having a good developed sense of justice like we all have, and hearing about how blessed you can be if you realize your need, if you hunger for God, if you long to be the man or woman and you want to follow him? And then he says, now, by the way, if you understood what I just said about the supernatural life with me, then bless those who persecute you. Pray for those who mistreat you. The picture isn't just of pacifism. Matthew 5, he talks about if someone hits you on the left cheek, and most of us are right-handed. And so basically, you know, this is Vicky, be careful here. This is Vicky's right cheek, it says. And so, you know, with my right hand, I have a hard time hitting her. So really, this is more of, I'm using the back of my hand, I'm disrespecting the person. I'm really dissing them, and I'm saying, you know, what you think and who you are. And he's saying, you know what? Don't allow yourself to get pulled into. Instead, so what do? You just turn and give them the other cheek. That passage doesn't teach that there's never a time to defend yourself and in light of all the rest of the Bible. But what it's capturing is giving the very opposite of what the person deserves. Isn't that the thing that we can say, you know, from all of these? You give the very opposite of what the person deserves. And this is Jesus' relational model. But then notice he goes on, because, you know, that part of us that's deep inside that says this isn't fair, he goes on to say, picking it up in verse 32, and if you love those who love you, what credit is that? For even sinners love those who love them. Verse 33, and if you do good to those who do good to you, what credit is that? For even sinners do the same thing. And if you lend to those from whom you expect to receive credit, What credit is that to you? Even sinners lend to sinners in order to receive back the same amount. In other words, when you're just dishing out what other people dish to you, or when you're playing the tit-for-tat game, you're just part of the human race. But that's not like a follower of Jesus. That's not a supernatural response. That's not how relationships work. And then he goes on to say, but love your enemies and do good and lend and expect nothing in return. And notice here's where now the faith kicks in. Your reward will be great and you will be sons of the Most High, for he himself is kind to whom? To the ungrateful and evil men. We're never more like God and we're never more like his son Jesus than we give people what they don't deserve. He says that phrase, you'll be sons of the Most High. In other words, people will recognize. I mean, you know, I'm with my kids and they act a certain way. Oh, you must be Ingram's boy. Or, you know, they got all that blonde hair and they say, oh, this is one of Teresa's kids. Why? There's family resemblance. You have family resemblance to God when you treat people in a way they don't deserve. When you treat them just the opposite, when you love your enemies. And then notice he wants to explain how God is kind. He says, be merciful, or literally the phrase is, become or show mercy just as your Father is merciful. And do not pass judgment, and you will not be judged. And do not condemn, and you shall not be condemned. Pardon, and you will be pardoned. All of a sudden, you're saying, hey, this is not fair. This is, you know, chronic relatedness, and this person's a jerk at work, and he won't get off the couch, and she's not very affectionate, and this kid's been disrespectful, and they don't deserve it, on and on and on. And Jesus says, do you want to break the system? Every relationship is a system. There's some sort of feedback relational loop that you develop with people, and it's a system. And you have a system going with them. And most of us are waiting for this other person to change. I want them to change. And so we create ways that we think will help them change. Most of the ways are ineffective and negative. Nag, nag, nag, nag, nag, nag, nag, nag, nag, nag, nag, nag, nag, nag, nag, nag, nag. Now that doesn't work at home and it doesn't work at work. You know, or passive aggressive. You know, I'm going to figure out how to pay you back in subtle ways where it doesn't come out, but you really pay and I execute vengeance. That's what unresolved anger, passive aggressive behavior does. And Jesus said, all those ways aren't how you build relationships in the kingdom. You are powerless to change other people. Boy, when you get that, I mean, your light bulbs will go. You are powerless to change your wife, powerless to change your friends, powerless to change your husband, powerless to change your kids, powerless to change your in-laws, powerless to change your boss. You are powerless in and of yourself to change anybody. The principle is, you can only change you. I can only change me. But when I get where's most of my focus in relationships? You know, if my wife was just a little more this or that, boy, it'd be a great marriage. If my husband was a little bit more this or that, if my kids were, if my boss were, if my fellow employees were, you know what? Even that person where I get coffee, if he or she was a little bit more this or that, my whole day would be a lot better. In fact, I'm tired of hearing that guy whine every time I walk in here. You know what will change that? Not waiting for that person, but you changing. Give, and it'll be given unto you. You need time? Give time. You need love, get love. You need a friend, be a friend. Give and it'll be given unto you. And then notice the dangers. He goes, the spiritual rationale is be merciful and don't judge, because a lot of that too is we don't know what's going on inside of people, do we? I mean, do we really know what's going on inside of that clerk, or what's really going on inside even your mate or that disrespectful kid? See, we judge and come to conclusions and we assume our perspective is the perspective. I actually have a little 3x5 card because I'm so bad at this. Especially if you have some spiritual gift in the area of discernment, then what you think is, you can read people. I mean, I know what's going on. I mean, I'm sitting down with my wife. I know exactly what she's thinking. She actually has a phrase for that when I come out with that tone of voice that knows exactly what she's thinking. She looks at me in her quiet, lovely little blonde hair and steel blue eyes and says, you can't read my mind and you don't know what I'm thinking. So please don't interrupt me and really listen to what I'm actually saying. I know it's a hard time seeing Teresa do that, believe me. She'd be sweet on the outside, as we used to say growing up, but she is very strong on the inside. And I need that. Because, see, my tendency is to think my perspective is the perspective. In fact, in major conflicts, I've learned a little rule. I mean, major conflicts, whether they be at work or at home or with a neighbor or... And I realized, you know something, this could really go south. Implications are really, really bad on this one. I start the conversation by saying, you know, let's see if we can't get all the facts on the table. And what I'd like to do is share my perspective of the truth that is not to be confused with reality. Okay? I'm not saying that how I'm seeing it is reality. What I'm telling you is this is honestly how I see it, and I want to get that on the table, and I would like you to tell me how you really see it, and then let's see if we can put those together, and I won't assume that how I see it is the way it is, and would you just suspend judgment for just a little while and not assume that your perspective is the perspective? Because otherwise, how do you... The only response you can have, if your judgment, your condemnation, your evaluation is the way it is, then if the other person disagrees, the only thing you can do is become defensive. And what's that do? That takes the relationship farther and farther apart.
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1: As we wrap up today's program, we all have a variety of relationships. And every relationship, good relationships, have mountaintops and they have valleys. They have challenges. I could sit down with you now, being married for, you know, over 40 years. I could tell you about seasons when your children are really young and the teen years and the empty nest years. And there's peaks and valleys and very predictable challenges that bring huge conflict. And a number of couples don't make it through that. They get locked in and there's hurt and there's pain and your needs aren't met. And what happens is there's this absolute commitment that this person must change for this relationship to work. But this person is not you. It's them. And the problem with that is you have zero power to change your mate. You have zero power to change your boss. You have zero power to change one of your kids. You have zero power to change your roommate. And this principle has been so helpful to say, the only person I can change, here's where it has to begin, with me. Even if in my heart of hearts it's 10% my problem, 90% their problem, the temptation is to focus on the 90%. We were as stuck as you could be in our marriage in the early years, and we spent a couple years blaming dysfunctional ways to sort of try and make our marriage work. And it just got to where it was impossible. And I think we both got so frustrated, but the

0: that question and act on it, and you will see the beginning of change.
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3: Who is Jesus? Not only is he the faithful witness, not only is he the firstborn of the dead, he is the ruler of kings on earth. There is no king, there is no devil, there is no antichrist who can stand against Jesus Christ. He is triumphant. He is the ruler of the kings of the earth. No reason to fear death. If your trust is in Christ, he has gone ahead of you. He has conquered death. He's taken out the sting of death. Death itself can't harm you. No need to fear. No, it's not going into the unknown. Jesus never ever asks us to go anywhere where he himself has not first been. And he has gone into the darkness of death, died our dead, risen from the dead, and is alive. And if you trust him, the one who is the resurrection and the life, his promise is you will not die, but you will live forever. Isn't that magnificent? Jesus is alive forevermore. You have nothing to fear. Therefore, live for Christ. Shine for Christ. And if you don't know him, trust him.
4: None of this looks familiar, Jake. Are you sure you're not lost?
5: Not a chance. I know this area like the back of my hand.
4: Maybe you should check your other hand.
6: It's hard to admit when we get lost. That can also be true in our search for God. Here's Billy Graham.
7: Before you can be saved, you must realize that you're lost. His promise is, ye shall seek me and find me when ye shall search for me with all your heart. Recognize your own sinfulness and spiritual need, and then there can be a response from Christ.
6: But that's just the first step. What's next?
7: You must say, oh God, I have sinned. I am sorry for my sin, and I am willing to turn from my sin. Before you can be converted, you must be convicted by the Holy Spirit that you've sinned against God.
6: If you're lost, we can point you in the right direction. 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
10: 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You got to make that decision very carefully.

American history is filled with Lone Rangers. It might even be an American ideal, but that doesn't make it a biblical ideal. Isolation makes us vulnerable to the enemy and

0: keeps us from the community that God intended. Today on Focal Point, Pastor Mike Fabares shows us from Scripture that we're designed to belong to a local church. We're not meant to go it alone in this life. And church pastors are an important part of God's plan too. Now let's get started with today's message titled, Deference Instead of Autonomy.
1: Preachers who proclaim the Word of God are led to proclaim that people should respect those who proclaim the Word of God. And that just is kind of weird, you know. That's the dilemma that the preachers have always encountered throughout the centuries when they've been preaching through the book of Hebrews and they've run into these middle verses in chapter 13. Stand up and tell people, hey, you need to respect me, you need to obey me. That's just, it's an odd, seemingly self-serving kind of passage. So a lot of preachers have just decided not to preach on it. They just skip it altogether. Other preachers have made it kind of their favorite preaching text and preached on it often, reminding you every week that you should obey them, which is worse than weird. It's indicative of some deeper problems, I suppose. So when I encountered this in study and we're trying to move verse by verse through the book of Hebrews, I had to make some decisions on how to deal with it. So I thought a reasonable option would be to address these verses in Hebrews 13 head on and unabashed and just take the bull by the horns and say this is what the passage says, but not turn it into a 15-week series. How's that for a compromise? Okay? Now, number one, you need to be reminded that the application of this particular passage holds the blessing of every other passage in the Bible if you do it. James 1:25 says, if you do the Word of God, you'll be blessed. So it's, you know, I know that the beneficiary is, you're going to say, well, it's about Mike here. And so, that's self-serving. But just realize that if we do it, I know that I might be blessed in the process, but so will you. That's what the Bible says. Obey the Word and you'll be blessed. Secondly, let me point out that I'm not the only one in your life who is a leader who speaks to you the Word of God. Men's or women's Bibles, there's other people in your life that this applies to. It's not just about me. Okay, so maybe that'll soften it just a little bit. But I suppose I should address this group, and I'm reluctant to do so, but there are some listening to this. They are likely to be a part of a group, a growing group in our culture of people that have given up on having any spiritual leaders in their lives at all. They've just said, I'm not into that. You know, Christ is my pastor, and you know, I listen to preachers and all of that, but you know, I don't have spiritual leaders in my life. And I understand why people do that, and it may be because they've had a really bad experience with a batch of bad church leaders, and I get that. Or it may be that you're really sharp and smart and bright and spiritually mature, and you're looking at the options out there and saying, well, I don't find anybody I can really, you know, kind of put myself under, and I can understand that too. I mean, the options out there, it's not all that impressive in some places. But the bottom line is, if you don't have any spiritual leaders in your life, I can say unequivocally that you're outside the will of God and that it's not a good place to be and that God would have you change that arrangement in your life because the way God has set things up is for you to have pastors and spiritual leaders in your life. That is God's will for you. Not just in the church, God has made the world that way, and he says that he has set up authorities in just about every arena of life that you are called to submit to and defer to in your life. You probably got bosses at work. We have city councils in cities. We have governors in states. We have whole governmental structures in nations, and God says you should submit to them and obey your leaders. So that's true outside the church, and it's certainly true in the church, though some look for a respite in the church and hope that maybe we can be just some kind of loosely associated group of self-governed, autonomous believers. That's not how the Bible arranges things. So we need to, for all of our sakes, defer to the biblical model, which calls the average Christian to recognize that he has a need in his life, whether he feels it or not, to have spiritual leaders who speak the Word of God to them. So with all those preliminaries out of the way, was that uncomfortable enough? That's just the introduction. Maybe we should look at this passage. Hebrews chapter 13, beginning in verse number 7. That's where the topic of leaders comes up. And it says in the text, to remember your leaders who spoke the word of God to you. Consider the outcome of their way of life and imitate their faith. Be like those guys. Drop down to verse 17, Hebrews 13, verse 17. It says, obey your leaders and submit to their authority. They keep watch over you as men who must give an account. Obey them so that their work will be a joy and not a burden, for that would be of no advantage to you. And then he gets real personal. He says, pray for us. And he is certainly a leader in this church. He says, we are sure that we have a clear conscience and we desire to live honorably in every way. I particularly urge you to pray so that I may be restored to you soon, perhaps in prison, bereft of his congregation for some reason. But he's got some personal requests. He says, you guys need to pray for us. So let's look at this and try and take this apart a piece at a time and see what God would have us do in response to it. Verse number 7, it says, remember your leaders. Keep them in mind. Keep them in your mind. Remember them, not just for the sake of honoring them, but the preachers who speak the word of God to you, consider the outcome of their way of life and imitate their faith. Now, we've already seen a lot about examples in Hebrews, haven't we? Chapter 11 is all about these great heroes of faith. People with sandals and robes from ancient times who shut the mouths of lions, quenched the fury of the flames, conquered kingdoms, right? We've even seen from New Testament times, as he says in chapter 2, the apostles who did these miraculous signs, and all that's great, and we should follow in the virtue of their faith. But now he makes it much more personal. Oh, the guys that you know, not just know about, but the guys that you know who open up the word of God and preach to you. He says, those are the guys you need to keep in mind and remember the way that they live, the outcome of their faith, and you need to imitate that kind of faith. That is putting the Christian virtue, Christian truth, and seeing it lived out in real life. Something close. And that's hard. It's easy to respect people far away. It's even easy to say, I got heroes that are far away and long since dead. It's hard to say, well, I've got some people I pattern my life after now. It's not thoughtless, it's not blind, it's not just this, I'm blindly following these people. It should be thoughtful, because the assumption in Hebrews is that these leaders that are preaching the word of God are good leaders, and they're accurately preaching the word of God. There are exceptions, and we'll deal with those throughout the message, but the point is, assuming that you have good leaders who are teaching you the word of God, number one on your outline, jot this one down. You and I, if in a congregation, we have pastors that are leading us and teaching the word of God, okay? They're good ones we're assuming here, then you should, number one, you should thoughtfully follow your leader's example. Thoughtfully follow your leader's example. Because, yeah, I know about those big heroes of the faith that are thrown into the lion's den, and that's amazing faith. But what about the 21st century when someone who claims to try and live according to the scripture hits real-life crises that we face in our day? What do they respond like when bad things happen to them or injustice in transverses their life and now they're oppressed or opposed? How do they respond to that? What's their marriage like? How do they keep priorities intact in the midst of the challenges and distractions of the 21st century? You should have people in mind that you know who teach you the word of God that you say, what would they do? How do they handle it? That's not man worship. That's not unbiblical honor. That's biblical and it's all over the scripture. And doesn't Paul say it? Follow me as I follow Christ. Isn't that everywhere in scripture? Look at an example with me in Philippians chapter 3. Now, one of the first objections I think most people have is they cross their arms and lean back and say, well, these men have feet of clay. Just remember that. They're not perfect. Now, no one said they were. And in Scripture, even the apostolic band made it very clear, we're not saying we're perfect. But neither is your golf instructor, right? Let's think about that one. He hits a hole-in-one on every par three? No. But I trust he's a little bit better at applying the mechanics of the golf swing than you are. That's why you go to him for instruction. He teaches you the game. Oh, occasionally he'll hit it into the rough or the sand trap. But one of the great things about having a golf instructor, which I don't have, is that he helps you get out of those with some skill, right? I mean, when you watch him hit it into the trap, he teaches you how to get out of the trap. We're not claiming that we need perfect leaders. But we do understand that in their imperfection, there is something about their leadership that we should follow. Look at this in Philippians chapter 3. Just to give it some reference point in verse 12, he's talking about these high virtues of this kind of life that we'll experience on the other side. And he says in verse 12, not that I've already obtained all this. Philippians chapter 3, verse 12, are you with me? Or have already been made perfect. Come on, I'm not saying that. But I do press on to take hold of that for which Christ Jesus took hold of me. Brothers, I don't consider myself yet as to have taken hold of it. But one thing I do, forgetting what's behind and straining toward what's ahead, I press on toward the goal to win the prize for which Christ Jesus has called me heavenward. Okay? That's clear. But look a few verses down. Even though he claims I'm not perfect, I'm not saying I am. Look at verse 17. He said, but you guys should join with others in following my example. And how different is that from modern day leadership conferences, right? I mean, most people in this kind of self-imposed false deprecation in my mind, we say, oh, don't watch me, you know. We've got these little trite things. I'm just one beggar showing another beggar where to find bread, right? I mean, you don't hire a golf coach or a batting coach for your kid who's lousy at it, right? I mean, you don't want the wounded healer mentality. I mean, you really want to have somebody who has some competence in this. I mean, that's who your spiritual leaders and Bible teachers should be. People that know what it is to apply these principles. Do they do it perfectly? Didn't say that. But you should have and choose biblical churches and biblical leaders who you say they're living this stuff as well as can be expected in the 21st century, and we're following their example. And Paul says, hey, no, don't look at me. He doesn't say that. He says, no, look at me. Join with others in following my example. And not only that, take note of those who live according to the pattern we gave you. Because Paul was gone now. And he says, if you see people living like the way I lived, then you need to watch them. And you'll learn to live the Christian life by watching them. I know we can read the Bible stories and we can see the people from the past. But if you want to know how it's done in Philippi, you need to watch the people who live like I did when I was there. I know that's tough. But that's the biblical picture, because there are a lot of people yakking about God. That's where he goes in the next verse, who don't live it. He says, I've often told you before and now say again with tears, many live as enemies of the cross. Well, they talk about it. I mean, this has been a theme in the book so far. Their destiny, though, is destruction. Their God is their stomach and their glory is in their shame. Their minds are set on earthly things. But you haven't seen that in us, Paul says. We're not in it for money. We're not in it for the wrong reasons. He says, you've watched that our citizenship is in heaven as we eagerly await a Savior from there. Look across the page, chapter 4, Philippians chapter 4. These familiar verses about setting our minds in verse number 8 on what's true and noble, right, pure, lovely, admirable. If it's excellent or praiseworthy, think about these things. And then in verse 9 says, you know, you want to know what that looks like in real life? Those are great abstract virtues, but here's what it looks like in real life. He says, whatever you've learned or received or heard or, underline this phrase, or seen in me, put it into practice. If you've watched me apply the Bible this way, you need to apply the Bible that way. And the God of peace will be with you. I understand that your pastors aren't perfect. I'm the first to admit that I certainly am not, but I would hope that there would be a pattern in my life that you would see, or the people that preach at the men's Bible study or the women's Bible study or your small group leader or the teenagers can look at the youth pastors and say, when I face the challenges of life, I want to respond like that. That's what church is all about. People that are called to be leaders. As a matter of fact, this word in Hebrews chapter 13 that's translated leaders is literally the word guide. They're showing you how it's done. Walk this way. Let me show you how it works. Guides. And by the way, let me speak for a second to those of you who want to be pastors, want to be Bible teachers, or you want to move up even in the ranks of the church, as it were, in being leaders and teachers in the church. A lot of people want that, but they don't want the fishbowl. I know the pastor's got a fishbowl. Absolutely, it does, and it's supposed to. I mean, that's how it's supposed to work. I mean, you should follow me around. Don't follow me around, but if you were to follow me around, you'd see that people are following me around. I mean, that's the thing. I mean, I can't. We go to restaurants, and they're watching us. We take our kids into Lowe's and they're watching. I'm in Lowe's on Monday and this guy's watching me and I'm lost. You know, you get lost in Lowe's for like 3 hours, right? I'm lost in Lowe's looking for stuff I can't find, not remembering stuff I should have written down. And this guy finally comes up and says, I know who you are. Right? And I got to think, well, what was I doing for the last hour? And, you know, what was it? Was I frustrated? I looked angry. Was I throwing things? Was, you know, whatever. Because my life's a fishbowl. It is. Last night, I mean, I go to dinner. I think I had 1, 2, 3, 4, 5, 6, 7 people come up and interrupt my dinner. Not that I mind. Oh, there's people interrupting my dinner. But I'm eating dinner with my family, and people are observing. And so those of you that want to be pastors and Bible teachers, the more you teach the scripture, the more your life will be put on display. Accept it and embrace it. Because pastors' conferences today are all about how to try to kind of buffer the people, try and live, you know, many miles from your church and you know, make sure that you have the kinds of phones and emails that can filter all this. The problem is you're going to live in a fishbowl. Just get used to it. That's the reality. If you want a template for this, really, really quick, 1 Timothy chapter 4, which, by the way, you got to know, one of the problems and the beefs that Paul had with Timothy was that his, quote unquote, humility had turned to timidity, and that was sin. See, his humility, quote unquote, had turned into some kind of timidity, and that was sin. And Paul says, step up, man, step up. You got to be an example. Look at this, 1 Timothy chapter 4, verse number 12. And he was blaming a lot of things like, well, who am I? I'm young in this and all that. He says, no, because we already know he wasn't so young in this that he wasn't qualified to be a pastor. And Paul says, don't let anybody look down on you because you were young. And I hate to blow it for your teenagers. This is not a verse about being a teenager and kind of being a, you know, upstanding teenager. This is about being a pastor. And in a church, stop it with this, well, don't look at me, you know, and who am I? And I don't really know. No. You need to set an example for the believers in speech. How do you talk? How do you talk when things are hard? How do you talk about people? How do you respond to issues of difficulty? In life, what do your priorities look like? How do you prioritize your relationship with your wife or your kids? How about money? Faith and how you trust God? How about when things are dark, when things don't go your way, when you have trials or health crises? How do you handle that? What does your trust in God look like? And impurity. How do you avoid temptation? Well, we know you're not perfect, but how is it that you battle these problems in your life? And the Bible says that you need to step up. You're going to teach the Bible. You're going to have to be an example in these things. You have to step up and be an example. Do you have to be perfect to be a pastor? Absolutely not. There are no perfect pastors. The apostles weren't perfect, and they readily admitted it. But they had to serve as a template for the congregation. And the Bible is clear. It is a godly thing for you to say, what would my pastors do right now? I'm hit with an issue at work. What do I do? What would the pastor do? What would the pastor do in this situation? That is a good and godly thing to affirm in your thinking. It's not ungodly. You need to thoughtfully, not blindly, but thoughtfully follow your leader's example. Verse 7 of Hebrews chapter 13. Now, if you think verse 7 was uncomfortable, here comes verse 17. Are you ready for this one? All right, you know, role models, I'm not real big on that, but okay, I guess I should have a Christian role. Fine, the pastors who preach, okay, great. Now we'll get Jim Jones on you. You ready for Jim Jones? Verse 17. Kool-Aid, here it comes. Obey your leaders. Submit to their authority. They keep watch over you as men who must give an account. Obey them, so their work will be a joy and not a burden, for that would be of no advantage to you. Obey, obey, submit, submit. Right now, I know a lot of people, oh no, not going to do that. I understand the reluctance here. And the scripture knows there are limits to this. This is not blind, mindless allegiance to doing whatever people say who hold a Bible and call themselves pastors. Okay? There are limits. And so we need to affirm that up front before we can ever even wrestle with what this means for us. We need to know the biblical limits. Because from the Sermon on the Mount in the New Testament all the way through the book of Revelation, the warning is watch out for false teachers. Is that not a theme in the Bible? Watch out for false teachers. They'll come in among you like wolves, but they're dressed in sheep's clothing. But look out for them. You have to look closely and see if you can tell who they really are. Paul even says to the Ephesian leaders, he says, they're even going to come from among your own number. Watch out. Be careful. You got to filter. You got to know who to listen to. So just because someone stands up and says, hey, I'm a pastor, listen to me, obey, obey, obey, obey, or submit, that's ridiculous. You've got to know when and who. That's why, by the way, choosing your church and your pastors is such an important moral decision in your life. Do you understand that? There's nothing more important than that when it comes to your spiritual growth, because you're called to submit to the authority and obey your leaders. And the choice that you make and who your spiritual leaders are is critically important. You got to make that decision very carefully. But in Scripture, it's clear, watch out, not everybody who calls themselves a pastor do you need to obey. As a matter of fact, look at this passage with me in Titus chapter 1, okay? Before we talk about what it means to obey my Bible teachers and follow their examples to the place of obedience, then I need to know the limits. I understand when it's right and when it's wrong. Attitude is a big part of this. Look at verse number 10. And this is a description of these false teachers. Verse 10, Titus 1:10. There are many rebellious people. And you'll find that they're rebelling against God and his word, but they're up there talking. They're mere talkers. And one thing you find, if you look deeply enough, is that they're deceivers. They don't tell the truth. There are many rebellious people, mere talkers, deceivers, especially among the circumcision group. And in their historical setting, the problem was this group of what Paul, or we sometimes call the Judaizers, old translations call it that, who wanted to get people to compromise this clear, clean, biblical New Covenant position to kind of embrace the rituals and the outside forms of old Judaism, and they were trying to get everybody to compromise. And they're constantly pointed out in Scripture, if you look carefully, that they're deceptive and hypocritical liars. That's what they're called in the Bible. And he says, watch out for those, because they're in that group constantly trying to pull you away from the purity of the gospel. And he says about this, he doesn't say blindly obey them because they got a Bible in their hand and they claim to be pastors. He says, they must be silenced. That's his prayer for those people. Shut them up because they're ruining whole households by, now underscore this, teaching things they ought not to teach. You do remember that the assumption in Hebrews 13 is that the teachers he's addressing are presenting to the congregation are good teachers, biblical teachers. And he says, here, there are people that teach things they ought not to teach. And for the sake of dishonest gain, because you look under the surface in false teachers and you usually find some twisted self-motivated interests. So this is not some kind of open-ended, mindless droning of, I just got to obey the pastor, whatever the pastor says. But you do need to choose your pastors wisely. And you need to recognize that when you make that choice to say, this will be my church and those will be my pastors, that's a moral choice that you make. Because we're assuming that you're choosing people whose lives are integrous enough for you to say, hey, he's got a golf swing I'd like to copy. Or he gets out of the rough in a way that I'd like to get out of the rough in my life. And you're saying, I understand as a good Berean, Acts 17, that when he speaks about the word of God, it checks out. I can see that he's speaking the truth, not rejecting the truth.
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2: 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God's word promises it'll never return void. So I wonder, how is God's word moving in your heart right now? drop us a line. 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
3: This is The Well, the voice of life. Thanks so much for listening and growing deeper in your relationship with the Lord. I'm Bill Bumpus. The Bible reminds us that, above all, you must understand that no prophecy of Scripture came about by the prophet's own interpretation, for prophecy never had its origin in the will of man, but men spoke from God as they were carried along by the Holy Spirit. More great Bible teaching on the way, but right now, I have something special for you to hear.
4: This building is not the church. Technically, you and I and him and her, we are the church. We're the church. So when you say, I'm going to church, you're not, this is not the church. What you should say is, I'm gathering with the church, because we are the church gathered this morning. But when we dismiss today, the church will continue to exist. We are simply the church dispersed. On Monday morning, the church will still exist. It'll exist in high-rises downtown. It'll exist on the L in the universities at high schools. The church will spread throughout the city. Well, how does it spread? You, us, we are the church. Where we go, we carry with us the presence of God, the glory of God. Why? Because the Spirit of God is inside of us. So when you get on the L, church has just come to the L. When you drive down the highway, church is on the highway. When you go to the office building, church is in the office building. When you go to the factory, church is in the factory. When you go to the grocery store, you just brought church to the grocery store. Why? You are the church. And what does the church hold? The church holds the presence of God, the holy temple of God. And so wherever you go, you bring the essence and the presence and the blessing and the power of God Almighty, because you are the church.
5: 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While acknowledging that ministry is always a response to grace, an effect of grace, it must be stated the effect of grace is always hard work. 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While divine inspiration precedes human perspiration, it never abrogates or relegates it. God may give the increase, but we have still got to water and we have still got to plant. 1 Corinthians 3, verses 7 to 8. 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
9: Now, someone may be saying at this point, now wait a minute, I got a question. This isn't making a whole lot of sense to me, because after all, I have come to Christ. I have repented. I have believed. I have taken a step towards God. And so I ask you this question. How did you come to do that?
2: Welcome to Open the Bible with Pastor Colin Smith. And Colin, for the person who says, well, I do know Christ, I've repented, I've believed, I've taken that step towards God, why would you then have us answer that question? Well, then how did you come to do that?
10: Well, you know, the Bible says that we're dead in trespasses and sins. And the question is, if you're dead in trespasses and sins, how are you going to make a decision to become a follower of Christ? I mean, dead people don't get up and start walking around.
2: And there was a illustration in this message that was so eye-opening for many people. You actually introduced us to a mannequin.
10: Yeah, we have a mannequin, which for some reason is lying around the church here. So we pulled him out of the cupboard and put him up on the platform so that I could ask him to do some things. And he turned out to be rather unresponsive.
2: Yeah, he wasn't very helpful, but very helpful in an illustration here. So we get it. Okay, the mannequin's not alive, but how does that really help us understand this truth, do you think?
10: Well, it shows us the miracle of what it is to have new life in Christ. You were dead in trespasses and sins, but God has made you alive in Jesus Christ. That's a miracle. It means that to become a Christian is more than a decision. It is a work of God, a miracle of grace. That's true of every believer. God has done a miracle of grace in you, and to understand it is wonderful.
2: Well, we're going to continue to look at that in Ephesians chapter 2, if you can. I hope you'll grab your Bible and join us there as we begin a message entitled, Dead Men Walking. Here's Pastor Colin Smith.
9: Well, I described at the beginning of our series, The Inside Story, that this was really going to be a little bit like a triathlon. You know what that is? It's one event, it's three parts, and each of the parts look and feel very different indeed. Our aim is that we will try to discover what the Bible has to say about the inside story of human life. Why is the world as it is? Then that we will look at the inside story of the Christian life. Why is my experience as a Christian as it is? And then in the third part, that we will look at the inside story of our future life. What lies ahead of every person who has ever lived in the eternal future that Christ has come to reveal. Now, today we actually complete the first stage of the journey. We've been asking the question, why is the world as it is today? Why is it after all these years of human history that we have not yet established a world in which there is peace and justice for all? Why do we still have war? Why do we still have the breakdown of families and so forth and so on? Where does all of this come from? And we're trying to set in place some major building blocks for understanding the Christian faith. And we began here with the Bible telling us that God created Adam upright, but that men have gone in search of many schemes. We learned that every child born into the world in every generation since Adam bears the enigma of a double image. In other words, you are born in the image of God, and that gives your life unique dignity, value, and worth. But it is also true of every one of us that we are born in the image of our father and our mother. That goes all the way back to Adam and to Eve. And what that means is that we also are sinners by nature and by practice. We've been in Ephesians chapter 2, and I hope you'll have your Bible open there again today. And we saw this very clearly in Ephesians 2 and verse 3. All of us lived among them at one time, gratifying the cravings of our sinful nature. In other words, by nature, by birth, at one time it was true of every person that we were primarily about ourselves. And then last week we looked at the consequence of this in verse 3. Like the rest, we were by nature children of wrath. So here is what God says about our condition by nature. Here is the biblical explanation of why the world is as it is. By nature, we are sinners from birth. By nature, we are children of wrath. And that is the inside story of human life. Now, you may remember if you were here that last week we used a simple parable, the parable of the biggest problem, and we told this story about a man who comes to see a pastor because he wants to be more generous It soon emerges that the real problem over his money isn't his generosity. It's the fact that he's raided $2 million from his company's pension fund. And as the pastor is trying to help him face up to what the implications of this are and what he must do, the caretaker of the church comes bursting in and saying there's a bomb in the building. And suddenly there's another problem that's even bigger and more immediate still. Now, today we are coming to the third and the last step in us grasping the scale of the human problem. And I fear that some of you might just be at the point of saying, oh, please, not again. You know, first you tell us that we're sinners by nature, then you tell us it's worse, we're children of wrath, and now you're telling us there's something even worse. Well, I'm afraid so, but this is it, folks. I hope you have your Bible open at Ephesians chapter 2 and verse 1. Here's the biggest problem of all. As for you, you were dead in your transgressions and sins. Now, do you see immediately why I say that this is the capstone, as it were, on the problem? This is the biggest dimension of all. By nature, we are sinners from birth. That's one thing. By nature, we are children of wrath. That's another thing. But now here we're discovering from the Bible that by nature, we can do nothing to change our own position. That's the capstone. That's the worst of all. Now, I want to plead with you to take the Bible seriously as we look at this scripture today. For some of us, we will struggle even as soon as it's read. And you might find yourself struggling for the next half hour or so. I urge you to struggle. I urge you to struggle and to place yourself under the Bible, even if it is reshaping what you have thought up until today. The Bible does not say here that you were trapped in your sins. See, we spoke a few weeks ago about the story of Aaron Ralston. You remember that guy from Indiana who was out in Utah and he's exploring a canyon on his own and he gets his arm trapped underneath a falling rock and he's there for 127 hours. And he keeps hoping that someone will come and help him, but nobody does. And in the end, after 127 hours, when no one is there and he loses hope of that, he decides the only thing he can do is to take radical personal surgery to get himself out of the situation. He cuts off his own arm to save his own life. It is an extraordinary story. A man who is trapped in a canyon may be able, even after 127 hours, to take some drastic action to find an extreme way to get himself out, even if it pushes him to the limit of personal pain. But a man who is dead in a canyon is in a different position, right? There is no hope for him. He cannot move. He cannot feel. He cannot act. We all use the phrase, while there's life, there's hope. But you see, where there's death, there's no hope, is there? There's no hope at all. Life is gone. And the situation of death is one that speaks of absolute, complete, total, and utter hopelessness in terms of any ability to alter the situation at all. Think about it. If a man falls in a pit, you can throw him a rope, and he can grab onto the rope and you can pull him out. But if the man is dead in the pit, then the rope is of no value to him whatsoever. Now, I thought about all this business of being dead and thought, well, you know, maybe if we had a corpse in the church, that would kind of help illustrate this. And then I thought of one or two problems in relation to the practicalities of doing that. So let me introduce you instead to my friend here, Manny the Mannequin. We've become good friends over these last weeks. And you can see here what a fine fellow Manny is. And how very respectable. And obviously, he's lived a very prosperous and successful life. Looks magnificent, I would say. Would you not agree? And very, very sharp, rather large feet. But, you know, I come to Manny, if you'll put up with my foolishness for a minute, and I say, you know, Manny, it's really important, my friend, that you live a life that honors God. The Ten Commandments, many. The Sermon on the Mount, many. Love God with all your heart, many. Love your neighbor as yourself, many. Not very responsive, this guy, is he? Not much comes from him. He's lifeless. He's dead. He does not have the capacity to do what I'm talking to him about. Can't even hear it. Suppose I say to him in my desire that my friend here becomes a Christian, I say to him, now, Manny, God helps them that helps themselves. Have you ever heard that phrase, by the way? Manny, God helps them that helps themselves, and God is very gracious, and God is very kind, and you got some stuff wrong in your life, Manny, as I got stuff wrong in my life, but here's what you need to do, because God is very gracious and kind. You got to take the first step towards God. Now, come on, Manny, let's go. Take the first step towards God. Manny ain't going to take the first step towards God, is he? He's dead. He has no life in him. Now, friends, forgive my foolishness. I want you to think about this, what the Bible that's open in front of you is saying. It's not saying that the problem for the sinner is that he's weak. It's not saying that the problem for the sinner is that he can't make up his mind whether he wants to come to Christ or not. What it's saying is that the problem at its root for the sinner is that he is dead towards God. He's alive in this world, he's socially engaged, he can be at church and he can sing and all the rest of it. But at root, the problem for the sinner is this: he is dead towards God. He can't act, he can't feel, he can't move, he is without hope. And that is why it says in the same chapter in verse 12, you were without hope. You got to take that seriously. You were without hope and you were without God in the world. Now, I have to tell you, and this is why I say some of us will be struggling even right now, that no doctrine is more offensive to the sinner than this. Even the wrath of God causes less offense than this. No matter how hard a problem is, a man will feel good about himself if he thinks he has the ability to tackle it. So tell me that I have a sinful nature and I'll tell you I'll fight it. Tell me that I'm liable to the wrath of God and I'll tell you I'll live a life that will win God's admiration. But if you tell me that I am dead, that there is nothing that I can do about my own position, you insult me, and I will not accept your doctrine. And yet, friends, with the Bible open in front of us, do you not see that is exactly the teaching of the Bible, if we're prepared to take the words of Scripture seriously? See, this is important because many church people have bought into a view of sin that goes something like this. Well, we all mess up in various ways. Nobody's perfect. We all have our problems. But God is gracious and God is kind, and if we're sorry and want to do better, he will forgive us and help us. And Jesus made all that possible. Friend, if that is what you think the problem is, you will never think that salvation is that big a deal. If that is the size of the problem, Jesus Christ will not seem to you to be a great Savior. He really won't. And what I'm wanting us to grasp from the Bible as we have made our way through the first part of this series is that the wrong things that we have done in our lives are only the tip of the iceberg. Here's the Bible's doctrine of sin. Try and get this clear in your mind. It will be a building block for understanding the Christian faith. What's the Bible doctrine of sin? By nature, we are sinners from birth. By nature, we are children of wrath. By nature, we cannot change our own position. By nature, therefore, we're completely hopeless. That is the inside story of the human life.
11: 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Now, we're going to pause here, but we'll get back to the message in just a moment. 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And as you give a gift of any amount this month, we'd love to send you a copy of a book called Lincoln's Daily Devotional. And Colin, who is this book for?
10: Well, I think it's for anyone who really loves the Word of God. But especially, I think, for anyone who's looking for something fresh or anyone who's looking for something really short. This little devotional that was actually used by Abraham Lincoln himself simply offers a verse of scripture for every day. They're organized by themes, a different theme each month. They go through the experience of a Christian believer in the various parts of life that we go through. And it gives to us just a verse that you can meditate on. So if you're looking for something really short, just to pop a verse of scripture into your mind each day, then this book does it very simply, very wonderfully, does it from the Old King James Version, of course, which so beautifully expresses the English language. And I think, too, for someone who feels, I just want to do something fresh and different, you know, I find it helpful to change up what I'm doing in my own devotional life, to move from one thing to another, one part of scripture to another, to use different books and devotionals and aids at different times. And here's something that might just be fresh for someone today. A verse of scripture each day from Abraham Lincoln's devotional that will help you to meditate on the Word of God, take in its truth, and live in its beauty and in its power.
11: Well, we want to send you a copy of Lincoln's Daily Devotional as our way of saying thank you for your financial support this month. 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Let's get back to the message. Here's Pastor Colin.
9: What's the Bible doctrine of sin? By nature, we are sinners from birth. By nature, we are children of wrath. By nature, we cannot change our own position. By nature, therefore, we're completely hopeless. That is the inside story of the human life. Now, someone may be saying at this point, now, wait a minute, I've got a question. This isn't making a whole lot of sense to me because, after all, I have come to Christ. I have repented. I have believed. I have taken a step towards God. And so I ask you this question. How did you come to do that? And here's the answer. God made you alive in Jesus Christ. Look at that in verse 4, will you? You see, the first three verses of this chapter are really laying out the inside story of human life. Sinners by birth, children of wrath, unable to change our position, completely dead in it. The situation is hopeless. But then look at verse 4. It is glorious. But, you think, oh, after all these weeks of looking at the doctrine of sin, we finally got there. But, because of his great love to us, God, who is rich in mercy, made us alive with Jesus Christ. That's what Paul is saying to all of his Christian readers. That is what has happened to you if you have come to Jesus Christ. God has stepped into your death, and he has brought life. Here we were, dead in sins, unable to act, unable to move by ourselves. What has God done? But God. See, at the heart of the gospel, it's not about something that you're doing to move towards God. It's about something that God has done to move towards you. It's amazing. A friend of mine who's a new Christian just said to me the other week, he said, you know, I was really thinking that my conversion was all about me reaching out to God. Now I'm realizing God was reaching out to me. And his face was aglow with the wonder of it. Saw the love of Christ for him. Christ saved me. See, grace is more than God making salvation possible. It is more than God opening a door and then standing back to see who will come. Some folks have that very shriveled view of salvation in their minds. Listen, If God merely opened a door and then stepped back and said, well, let's see how the human race, all of whom are dead in sin, are going to come through this door, guess how many would come? Precisely none. Because at the end of the day, an open door is no different from a closed door to a person who is dead. Makes no difference. So grace is more than God making your salvation possible. Grace is God saving you. And that's precisely what Paul is saying here in Ephesians chapter 2 and verse 4. Here is what has happened. If you are a Christian, if you have faith, if you have come to repentance, if you have taken a step towards God here today, then here is what is happening or what has happened in your life. God, who is rich in mercy, has made you alive in Christ, even when you were dead in transgressions and sins. Now you say, how did this happen? Turn with me back to the passage that was read for us earlier in John's Gospel in chapter 5, would you? John's Gospel in chapter 5, because here Jesus speaks about exactly the same thing, and the words of our Lord Jesus are wonderful and they are full of hope. John's Gospel chapter 5 and verse 24, and I want you to see here how Jesus offers hope to us helpless sinners. He says this, whoever hears my word, whoever hears my word and believes him who sent me, that person has eternal life and will not be condemned, so the wrath is removed as well, and he has crossed over from death to life. Now look at this marvelous promise. Jesus is speaking about how a person who is in the realm of death, unable to move, unable to respond, may cross over, Jesus says, from death to life. And here Jesus holds out this marvelous offer. He says, whoever hears my word, whoever believes him who has sent me, so here's the Son of God, and he has life in himself. He has life, and he's able to give life. And he says he gives this life to those who hear the word that he speaks and believe in the Father who sent him. But, of course, that raises the obvious question, doesn't it? Let's go back to Manny. How's Manny going to hear when he's dead? How's Manny going to believe when he's dead? How's Manny going to cross over from death to life? That's the question. So I want you to see what Jesus says right here. That Christ gives life to people who are spiritually dead. Look at what he says in verse 21. Just as the Father raises the dead and gives them life, even so the Son gives life to whom he is pleased to give it. See, death is the end of all hope for us, but not for God. The Father raises the dead, and the Son of God, who has life in himself, is able to give this life to whom he is pleased to give it.
11: Well, unfortunately, we do have to pause right there. Our message is called Dead Men Walking, part of a larger series called The Inside Story of Human Life, and we'll continue next time. If you ever miss a program or you want to go back and listen again, you can do that at our website, come to openthebible.org. We'll call in today when you ask the question, if God just opened a door of salvation and stood back, who would walk through it? I'm sure that there are some of us who wanted to say, well, I did. Jesus opened the door and I walked through it.
10: Well, yeah, but the problem, Steve, is if that's the case, what is the difference between the Christian and the person who's not a Christian?
11: Well, you walk through that door.
10: Yeah, and that means that ultimately my salvation is down to me. Hmm. And the Bible says there's no grounds for which a Christian can boast, because ultimately my salvation is a matter of God's grace having laid hold of me. And that's the miracle that we're looking at in this message. I was dead and Christ gave me life. And the effect of Christ giving me life was that I walked through the door and I embraced him with faith.
11: So for the person who says, well, I always thought it was something that I did, that I placed my faith in Jesus.
10: Oh, well, it is something that you
11: did.
10: Okay. It is something. But the question is, why did you do it? And the answer to that question is God's grace was at work in you. So sure, to be a Christian is your decision, but it's much more God has laid hold of you. And that's the most marvelous truth.
11: It is a truth that we're going to continue to look at in more detail next time. So I hope you make it a point to join us. If you ever miss a program, you can always come and listen online. Our website is openthebible.org.

0: 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But right now, I want to play something for you that I hope you will find encouraging to your heart.
1: And Father, we pray for churches. We're hearing reports of pastors who are seeking you in unprecedented ways. Oh Lord, do not pass us by, or don't pass our church by. Don't pass our city by, Lord. Don't pass my state by, God. Don't pass our nation by. And so we pray, Father, that in your sovereignty, Lord, we can't manipulate this. Help us remember that. We cannot orchestrate it, Lord. It is a divine invasion of your spirit. We can look to you and we could cooperate with you. And Lord, as you're moving, we can refrain from quenching the Holy Spirit. We pray, Father, all around the world this would spread, and the news of what you're doing, Lord, would be like a match to dry tinder, Lord, and you would do what only you could do, and Lord, you would receive the glory that you deserve. You would receive lives, Lord, that are walking away from you, returning to you, and worshiping you, and serving you, and going to the ends of the earth for you, so that your great mission would be accomplished. In Jesus' precious name we pray. Amen.
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5: 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God created everything through him, and nothing was created except through him. The Word gave life to everything that was created, and nothing that was created except through him. The light shines in the darkness, and the darkness has not overcome it.
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0: 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Mark is founding pastor of New Life Community Church in Chicago. I'm Wayne Shepherd. 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Well, that's the topic we're going to explore today in our message called Stop Hijacking Your Relationships. 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
1: If you look at this phrasing in the Greek, literally it says, do not grant space to the devil to move into. In other words, what the Apostle Paul is telling us is that when you do not deal with your anger and you just let it sit there, but there's

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When you do not deal with it, in essence, what you're doing is you're opening up a door. You're inviting a space for the enemy of our souls to come and have ownership in our relationship, in our household, in our marriage, in our family. You're giving him space in your household. And

0: because we don't deal with our issues. And you wake up one day and wonder, what happened to my marriage? How did my family get so torn up like this? And I can point you to the root. You didn't deal with it when you should have dealt with it. You opened up a door. You invited the enemy in. You provided a space, a spiritual space, an anchor, a beachhead for him to wreak havoc on your life because you gave the devil a foothold by not dealing with the anger when you should have dealt with the anger. Number three, be a giver, not a taker. Verse 28 says, anyone who has been stealing must steal no longer, but must work doing something useful with their hands that they may have something to share with those in need. You say, well, Pastor Mark, what does stealing have to do with this whole idea of relationships? A lot, because the heart behind stealing is that I'm taking something that doesn't belong to me because I feel entitled to take it. The heart behind stealing is I'm taking something because I feel like it's owed to me or that I should have it or because I don't have the patience to wait to be able to afford it. And so I'm taking something that is not rightfully mine because I feel entitled that it should be mine. The attitude behind stealing is the attitude that destroys relationships because it's an attitude of give me, give me, give me. I deserve, I need, it's mine, it should be mine. People that get into marriage believing that marriage is going to fulfill the desires of their heart, and in a consumer, selfish way, get into marriage feeling like, I need companionship, I need sex, I need a partner, I need someone to come home to. If you get into marriage simply looking for marriage to meet your needs as a taker, then I'm going to tell you, your marriage will probably not last very long. Because you've entered into marriage with a selfish mentality. I want this to meet my needs. And there are times in your marriage, no matter how good it is, that you will be giving more than taking. People get sick. People go through difficulty. Babies happen. Life changes. Pressure's on. And if you feel like that person is no longer needing my need and you got into marriage so that person would meet your need, you'll wake up one day and say, hey, they're not meeting my needs the way I thought they should meet my needs. So I don't want to be in this marriage because my needs are not being met. That's a taker mentality. And what the Apostle Paul talks about, he uses the context of work to describe an attitude that a lot of people engage in. Anyone who has been stealing must steal no longer, but must work doing something useful with their own hands that they may have something to share with those in need. He, in essence, exposes the heart, and oftentimes we believe that we should work to pay our bills, which is right. We should work because we have needs, which is right. We should work because we have to pay our mortgage and our light bill and our gas bill and put food on our table and our car and all that, which is right. But the Apostle Paul goes beyond that and he says, hey, I want you to get rid of this mentality of taking, and I actually want you to work and have resources in order for you to be able to give. In essence, what he's saying is if you're engaged in a relationship, you can't just be a taker. You have to be a giver. There's something powerful about that. And by the way, can I say this? There are some people, Christians, I've heard them say, well, the Bible says that work is a curse. The Bible never says that work is a curse. Work is a blessing. You say, well, I thought in Genesis after the fall that God cursed man with work. No, that's not what the Bible says. The Bible says he cursed the land so that work became difficult. So the difficulty of work is a curse, but work is not a curse. It's a blessing. If you find something that you enjoy doing and they pay you to do it and you're good at it and you have passion for it, work is a blessing. It should be energizing and fulfilling to you. And we don't always land in that spot, but it should be energizing. Any work that's done with dignity and done for God is worthy of embracing, and it should be fulfilling, and it's a blessing from God. When you come to church, I understand if you're new in Christ, if you're a new person, or if you've come here and you have huge needs in your life. Maybe you're healing because there's brokenness, or maybe you have addiction in your life that needs to be overcome, or maybe you're just recovering from a nasty divorce, or maybe you're struggling with depression, and so you can barely do anything but just show up, and you need because, hey, you're at a really difficult, dark time in your life. But there comes a time in your life when you grow up, when you start maturing, when you've received, when you've healed, when you've filled up enough, that when you come to church, it's not just about what can I get out of the message and the worship and what can people give me. When you start maturing, you start coming and asking, how can I minister to people? How can I pray for someone? Who needs encouragement today? How can I bless someone? How can I reach out to someone? Because let me tell you, those who have received much, they want to give much as well. And it's a sign of maturity when you stop just coming saying, hey, I hope I get something out of the message. But when you start looking around and say, I hope I can encourage someone that's at church today. I hope I can lead a small group. I hope I can mentor someone. I hope I can pray for someone at the altar. I hope I can serve in children's ministry. I hope I can be a greeter, because you start becoming a giver, not just a taker. You start saying, I have something to give. And can I tell you something? Listen, look up at me, people of God. You have something to give. You have received forgiveness, so give forgiveness. You've received love, so give it. You've received mercy, so dispense it. You have something valuable. God has gifted you. And when you break out of a take mentality and start living with a give mentality, then it enhances your relationships and changes the dynamics of how you relate to people around you. Number four, speak as a builder, not a destroyer. Look at what it tells us in verse 29. And do not let any unwholesome word come out of your mouths, but only what is helpful for building others up according to their needs, that it may benefit those who listen. Can I tell you something? Your words, the Bible tells us that the tongue has the power of life and death. You can either be a builder with your words, or you can be a destroyer with your words. And the Apostle Paul, speaking about relationships and unity and community, he says, do not let any unwholesome talk come out of your mouths. If you look that up in the Greek, unwholesome means corrupt communication. Not just obscene vulgarity, but slanderous and contemptuous talk. It means rotten, corrupt, and poor quality. It should not be coming out of our mouths. In other words, when what comes out of your mouth is destructive, is critical, pulls people down, is venting, when what comes out of your mouth tears down instead of builds up, then the Bible says, hey, you are allowing your mouth to be used for malice instead of good. It says, but only allow what comes out of your mouth to be helpful for building others up according to their needs, that it may benefit the listeners.
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2: Well, Mark, from time to time, we like to take a moment and answer listener questions that come in, and listeners can check this out on our website when they click on Ask a Question at boldsteps.org. Shirley says, "Hi, Mark, I enjoy your program this week. I listen to it on my lunch break every day. My son is getting married to a non-believer in November, but he's walked away from the Lord even though he was raised in a Christian home. I know if I talk to him about this, he would just get angry at me, and I don't want to be told that I can't go to the wedding if I don't approve. All I've been doing is praying for God's will. If it's not God's will for them to be married, will he answer my prayer? I told God that whatever his will is, I will accept it. Any more suggestions on what I can do?"
0: You know, Shirley, first of all, I could tell even in this email your deep love for your son.
2: Mm-hmm.
0: And I empathize with you. I've talked to so many parents whose sons or daughters, while they're away from the Lord, they make bad decisions. But here's what I would encourage you to do. I would encourage you to love your son through this season, pray for him and his fiance that they would come to Christ. The key here is that your son would turn his life back to God.
2: Yes.
0: When someone has walked away from the Lord and not living for God, they're going to make bad decisions about who they marry, how they date, what they do. And so the goal is not to try to change the way they're living. The goal is to help bring them back to God. And so, Shirley, I would encourage you to do what I know you're doing already. Pray, pray, pray that God would bring people into his life. Share your heart, primarily that you would like to see him walk with God and raise a family that honors the Lord. And so I would do that. I would go to the wedding. I would love on him. He knows where you stand. And I would continue to pray that God would bring him back to his heart.
2: Yes, good answer. And God bless you, Shirley. Anyone who'd like to ask a question, again, go to our website, boldsteps.org, and click on Ask a Question. Well, let's get back into today's study now on Bold Steps.
0: Can I talk to you parents for a second? Listen to me, parents. I have talked to grown men, tough, big, linebacker, grown men, who have a frail sense of identity because they never had a father who spoke anything life-giving into them. They never had a father who said, "You know, I see that in you. Well done, son." They had a father who pointed out their faults. They had a father who saw their deficiencies. They had a father who saw weaknesses, but never had the courage, the power, the strength, the ability, the audacity to speak life into their sons. And so these grown men are frail internal because they still are trying to prove their manhood because they never had a father speak it into them. If you're a parent here today, can I tell you, you are shaping the identity of your son and daughter. They will look at the world having been shaped by you. Your words matter. I remember my wife and I, when our kids were getting into their teenage years, I don't know, if your parents are teenagers here, you know that you're constantly saying, pick up, do this, do your homework, go to bed, turn the phone off, bring your phone, what's on it, turn the TV down, stop fighting, eat your vegetables. You know, it seems like you're constantly on them, and then you wonder why your kids don't want to really be around you. They'll roll their eyes, or, oh, my parents, partly because it feels like you're just constantly on them. And so I remember feeling a little bit that with my kids when they were getting to that age. I felt like if I were to record all our conversations, most of them is correcting them about something. And so I talked to my wife and I said, you know what? We need to intentionally make sure that in all this correction, we take time to affirm, to speak, to build up. And so we deliberately began to do that. And I would make sure that not a day went by at nighttime. If it was a rough day, I'd go in and I would say something to my kids like, hey, you know what? I'm really glad that you're my son. If I were to choose a daughter out of all the daughters in the world, I'd have chose one just like you. Thank God he gave it to me. Or I would speak life into them. You know, son, today I saw something. I really, really appreciate that. There's something powerful about the affirmation of a parent speaking into the life and destiny of their children. And not just children. Adults need it just as much. And so I want to challenge you, encourage you. The Bible says, according to the needs, look at the needs of the person that you're married to. Look at the wiring of the individual that you're with or your relationships. And it says, build them up according to the needs that they may have so that it is a benefit to the listener. There is power in our words. And lastly, and let me close with this. Listen, the last and most important, these are habits in our relationship as new people in Christ, leaving the old behind, taking on the new. Here's what it says. Do not grieve the Spirit. Verse 30. And do not grieve the Holy Spirit of God with whom you have been sealed for the day of redemption. Get rid of all bitterness, rage, anger, brawling, slander, along with every form of malice. Be kind and compassionate to one another, forgiving each other just as Christ God forgave you. I want you to hear me well. The last one, number 5, do not grieve the Holy Spirit. You say, well, Pastor, what does that mean? If you are a follower of Jesus, the moment that you came to Christ, there was a power in the form of a person that invaded your body, your spirit in particular, the third person of the Godhead called the Holy Spirit. He's not a force, he's not a wind, he's not a fire, he's not a power. It's the person of God manifest in the Holy Spirit. The Holy Spirit has come to live inside of you. The Holy Spirit, God himself, via his Spirit, is the one that coaches you. In the Greek, it's called the Paraclete, the one that comes alongside of you and coaches you. He convicts you. He guides you. He instructs you. He is your inner coach. God himself, empowered by the Word, through the power of the Holy Spirit, divine power from on high, 24 hours a day inside of you. Listen, the Bible says that when you have in your heart malice, bitterness, resentment, sinful anger, slander in your relationships towards others, that it grieves the Holy Spirit. This is a language of love. You can only grieve people that love you. If a stranger hurts me, it may anger me, it may irritate me, but it doesn't grieve me. When someone I love and care for hurts me, it grieves me. Here's the thing. God loves you in a deep and passionate, powerful way, more than what you could ever imagine or fathom. When you carry baggage, relational baggage of resentment, unforgiveness, sinful anger, brawling, slander, when you and your spouse are in a hateful relationship, when there's bitterness towards people around you, what happens is that you grieve the Holy Spirit. What does it mean to grieve? It means that you sadden the Holy Spirit that lives inside of you. Can I tell you something? When the Holy Spirit is sad, you are sad. When the Holy Spirit is sad, you lack energy and joy because the Holy Spirit is sad. The Holy Spirit has come to give you joy and power and love. The Holy Spirit energizes you, but when he's grieved, you feel the grieving. I wish I could tell you what it means to be sealed unto the day of redemption. You have been sealed with the Holy Spirit. That means sealed is a deposit. Redemption means to buy back. You have been given the deposit of the Holy Spirit, reminding you that one day you will be fully made into the image of Christ. In other words, you will be fully glorified. Right now, you're in the working. You're being made. You haven't fully arrived, but you've been given a deposit, a seal that says you belong to God, and God is at work in you until he finishes you. It may take a while, but you've been sealed until the day of redemption. And it says, because you've been sealed in the day of redemption, you should not carry with you the baggage that you carried into the world. But instead, there needs to be a kindness and compassionate heart that leads to forgiving, just as Christ forgave us.
3: Yeah, so there you heard it. You are sealed unto the day of redemption. But part of that sealing of the Holy Spirit means that you cannot carry along with you unforgiveness, bitterness, resentment. Mm-hmm. And I know that God has spoken to some listeners. You may be convicted right now of someone that you need to forgive, a bitterness that you need to release, a resentment that you need to deal with. And I would say this, don't postpone it. If the Holy Spirit has convicted you today, then respond immediately to his voice. Do not allow the Spirit to continue to be grieved in your life.
2: Mark, I read the other day, someone said that forgiveness can't change the past, but it can change the future.
3: Oh yeah, that's good. Very good. So I want to encourage you to do that. I know it's hard. 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So I would encourage you to respond quickly.
2: Good. Well, thank you, Mark. 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
4: I'm so glad you're drinking deeply this morning from God's Word as you listen to the Well, the Voice of Life. I'm Bill Bumpus. The Bible says, as the deer pants for streams of water, so my soul pants for you, O God. My soul thirsts for God, for the living God. When can I go and meet with God? More great Bible study on the way here from the Well. But right now, I want you to hear this story.
5: Few people from the ancient world still capture our imagination as much as the Apostle Paul does. His 13 epistles, 13 letters that he wrote 2,000 years ago that became part of our New Testament, they take up more than half of the New Testament. There on the road to Damascus, God changed him into the man that he would use to literally change the world and change it for generations to come. Saul was among the prophets and teachers there in Antioch when the Holy Spirit set apart and called the first gospel missionary team and sent them out. We need to be bold with the gospel. Just as bold as the apostle. It may cost us something. No, it will cost us something. It may cost us friendships. You may not get invited to all the reindeer games like you were invited before. You may not get that promotion. But all that you once added up and put in the gain column, maybe that's become loss for the privilege of knowing Christ and knowing Him more intimately.
6: Hello, this is Paul Cannons. Stay tuned and allow God to touch your life for a power walk. Have you set your mind to do something and you're excited about getting it done and you're committed to walk with the Lord, to go to church, to serve, to surrender your life to God, and then all of a sudden the unexpected takes place? A teenage daughter becomes pregnant. The wife or the husband is frustrated with the marriage. The child believes that they need to look at their sexual orientation and reevaluate it. And then all of a sudden you go to the job and there are issues there that you didn't plan on. And what do you do when you're committed? You really want to do what God is saying, but there's a storm, an unexpected storm that comes. And the rain is now falling and you got to make that turn. But it's a difficult turn because you never saw it coming. What do you do then? Well, folks, it's when these things take place that it is easy for us to back up and slowly back up so much that we end up in the same position we were, waiting for the blessings to flow before we do what God is saying do. And that is contrary to what God is saying in His Word, though. I mean, the Bible says these last days will be difficult. There will be troubles. There will be pain. There will be hardship. And some people's love, Matthew chapter 24, for Christ will grow cold. If we love Him, we will keep His commandments. But some people's commitment to do what God says, to obey what God is saying do, will just eventually drift and not be as productive and effective and energized as they once wanted it to be. So if we're not careful, we would live in frustration than rather have the strength within to count our trials joy.
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11: 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And it's our responsibility to submit to authority, even when we disagree, even when we don't feel like it. Well, today on Insight for Living, Chuck Swindoll is teaching from 1 Samuel chapter 15. In this passage, King Saul decided to refashion a command he received from God. The consequences for his rebellion were devastating. In the event that you missed any of the last program, we'll begin with helpful highlights. Chuck titled his message, Strengthening Your Grip on Authority.
12: I'm addressing the spirit of our age that is a growing sense of defiance and resistance to submission. And if you have had to confront one of your employees lately, then you understand what defiance is all about. None of this, of course, is new. Not at all. In fact, if you trace it back to the origin, you won't go back to your home or the home before yours, your grandparents' home. You'll go way back to the first home. You'll go way back in Genesis, where I'd like to have you turn. Chapter 4, the first family, with their firstborn, born in Adam's image. A young man with the name of Cain had a brother named Abel. Both of them brought an offering to the Lord of a different kind. God had made it clear what kind they were to bring. Cain brought the kind he wanted to bring. Abel brought the kind God wanted him to bring. And God rejected Cain's offering. Of course, it was the wrong kind. And of all things, you would think God is in the wrong because Cain got mad. Chapter 4, verse 6. The Lord said to Cain, "Why are you angry?" We've often put the emphasis on the last word. I think the emphasis is on the pronoun. You have no reason to be angry. I am the one that has reason to be angry. I told you what to do and you didn't do it. Why are you angry? And I love the next statement. Why has your countenance fallen? If you do well, will not your countenance be lifted up? Implied affirmative answer. We're told in our day not to do something until you feel like it. And then when you feel like it, you will be able to obey. But this says nothing about feeling. It says, Cain, do what is right and you'll have a better attitude in life. Your countenance will be transformed. If you do well, will not your countenance be lifted up? And if you do not do well, please follow the line, sin is crouching at the door. That is a vivid illustration of the rebellious heart. And then he adds, its desire is for you, but you must master it. We are not victims of our passions. We are victors. There is sufficient control in the heart of man to hold back, to resist that nature. There is all the power that's needed to say no when the rebel in us wants to say yes. But it mastered Cain. He murdered his brother. You know the story. He took his life, and in a hasty moment, he buried him in a shallow grave, covered it over, and walked away as if to say, out of sight, out of mind. And God stopped him. Verse 9. And he said, where is Abel, your brother? Watch carefully. You will see in living color defiance and rebellion. He said, I do not know. Am I my brother's keeper? The Living Bible. How should I know? Am I supposed to keep track of him wherever he goes? Get off my case, God. You want my brother? You find him. That's rebellion. Sin once crouched, sin has now pounced. Defiant attitude, clearly evident not only in Cain's words, but I am confident in the tone of his voice. You calling me into question? 1 Samuel chapter 15 will support all evidence needed and provide for us an objective case in point, much clearer than that of Cain. For here we study the life of a man who, in many ways, was himself an authority. The memorable scenario of chapter 15 of the book of 1 Samuel has a background that's interesting. I think of Saul, the king, as being the batter at the plate. The bases are loaded, but his count is full, and he's in a batting slump. He's already struck twice at that ball, and there's only one more pitch coming. The first strike was in chapter 13, where he hurried and offered up an offering to God. That was not his place to do it. The priest offered up the offerings, not a king. But you see, Saul is a self-willed man, and he hasn't got time to wait for that priest to show up. Let's get the job done. And in a quiet sense of rebellion, he offered up his own offering. Chapter 13, God didn't like it. Chapter 14, he makes a rash vow. Stupid statement falls out of the king's mouth, and it almost takes the life of his son. Strike two. And now God graciously, like a sympathetic pitcher, doesn't send him a curve, doesn't send him a screwball, doesn't even send a sinker across the plate. He just sends a nice, slow, simple pitch that any batter that's worth his salt can knock out of the stadium. But it's saying, you swing out this time, you're off the team. Chapter 15 is the final strike. God makes it very clear what he wants from his king, Saul. He speaks through the voice of Samuel the prophet. The Lord sent me to anoint you as king over his people, over Israel. Now therefore listen to the words of the Lord. I will punish Amalek for what he did to Israel. Let me fill you in quickly. Amalek is the most ancient of all the heathen tribes that attacked the people of Israel after the Exodus. And God, who takes vengeance on those that stand against his people, never forgot Amalek. So that now that they are a strong nation with their own flag and their own king, God says to him, the king, let's go back and let's straighten up the record. They don't get away with it without paying the consequence. Go back and annihilate Amalek. Verse 3, go, strike Amalek. Now mark the words carefully in your mind. Utterly destroy all that he has. Do not spare him. Put to death both man and woman, child and infant, ox and sheep, camel and donkey. Is that clear? I mean, if you had heard a prophet say that to you, do you think that you could somehow log in your mind sort of what God wanted? Why, of course. It isn't difficult. It isn't vague. It isn't even complicated. Go and annihilate what remains of that nation. Ask no questions. Do as I say. It's clear. Verse 7, Saul rolls up his sleeves and with his army, he moves into the Amalekite country and from Havilah all the way to Shur, he wipes them out. Or does he? Well, I think we're going to find in the verses that follow four very obvious characteristics of a rebel heart. I don't want you to miss them. These are the characteristics of a heart that is in rebellion against authority. In this case, God. In another case, an employer. In another case, a professor. In another case, yet, even God himself. We read, he captured Agag. Wait a minute. I thought we just read, utterly destroy all. Well, what in the world is he doing capturing? Good question. But you see, rebels are like that. They rewrite the record so that it reads like they want it to read. They got other reasons. As a matter of fact, the first characteristic is here. Defiance against authority to accomplish one's own desires. I mean, after all, God, I have desires that I want to see fulfilled, and if I kill them all, that won't get fulfilled. So I have a defiance against authority to accomplish my own desires. He captures Agag, the king, the Amalekites, alive. Well, he utterly destroys all the people with the edge of the sword, but Saul and the people spared Agag. The writer wants to be sure we understand here that there has been compromise with the plan. He did not kill all. He spared Agag, and if you keep reading, the best of the sheep, the oxen, the fatlings, the lambs, and all that was good. Why didn't he kill them? Keep reading. They were not willing to destroy them utterly. There's your answer. I don't want to do it. The rebel says, I don't want to hear what you have to say. I don't want to do what you told me to do. Whether the rebel is age 4 or age 40 or age 84. I don't want to do it. I don't wish to do what you said. I take issue with it because I have other desires, and if I do what you say, I can't get my desire fulfilled. Strong preaching, hard words, but we know that it's true, ladies and gentlemen. It is not being said in our day. You will not find this said over the tube. You will not read it in magazines today. This is a clear-cut case of a rebel heart, defiance against authority to accomplish his own desires. Years ago, my wife and I had the privilege of having supper with an astronaut. I'd never sat near one. I thought they had halos that glowed, but he doesn't. He's a very real guy. He's Brigadier General Charles Duke, who drove the rover on Apollo 16, the mission that reached the lunar surface. I asked, what was it like? And I'm sure he's been asked that dozens of times, and he said, I felt like a kid with a new toy, kicking my toes in the moon dust, and they even had little Olympics up there where he squatted down low, and he jumped up, and he jumped 5, maybe 6 feet off the lunar surface. Of course, he landed on his back, and they saw it at NASA. I said, did they have anything to say to you at NASA? He said, yes, they had a few things to say to me when I got back. It was touch and go sometime. I mean, they operate under a very close tolerance. For example, I said, did you have plenty of fuel? He said, oh, we were heavy on fuel when we landed. We had a minute left on fuel. Well, if I'm going to go to the moon and I have 1 minute left before I can touch down on that baby, I would say I'm getting pretty close. But he said, no, one of the missions had 15 seconds left. And when you get to close to a guy like that, you begin to hear things like, we do what we're told to do up there. I mean, NASA says it, and we do it. And they say it's time to come in, boys. They don't play out there on the baseball field any longer. They come on home. I said, well, couldn't you ever just say, I'm going to do what I want to do? He said, sure. And I would not come back to Earth. I got the distinct impression that a rebellious spirit has no place in a spacesuit on the moon. We don't want rebels that are astronauts. We want very cooperative men who say, yes, sir, right, check, roger, got it. We like that. That's all God asks. That's all he asks. It's not complicated. We complicate it when we say, but don't you really mean, and not yet, and later on. And no. Well, strike three. God saw him swing, and he spoke to Samuel, and he said, verse 11, I regret that I have made Saul king, for he has turned back from following me and has not carried out my commands. And Samuel was distressed. It says he cried out to the Lord all night. There is no lack of compassion here. Here is a compassionate, broken-hearted prophet who had told the king, look, this is your last chance, man. God says, annihilate the Amalekites. Don't mess around. Kill them. And when he heard that he hadn't killed them, his heart was broken. By the way, don't tell me that voices of authority lack compassion at all times. There are times that the authority is absolutely grieved beyond words when there has been rebellion. I find that God's heart is broken when we break with his command. I read of the grieving of the Holy Spirit. I read that my Father's heart is soft and tender toward me. That he tells me what is for my own good. He doesn't stand with a club over my head ready to crack me at every break. Samuel's grieving, but he has to obey. Unlike Saul, he does what God says. Verse 12, he rose early in the morning to meet Saul, and it was told Samuel, saying, Saul came to Carmel, and behold, he set up a monument for himself, then turned and proceeded down to Gilgal. Now follow along with verse 13. Samuel came to Saul. We're ready for the second characteristic of a rebel heart. He came to Saul, and Saul said to him, blessed are you of the Lord. That's quite a greeting. God bless you, Samuel, for I have carried out the command of the Lord. I have circled in my Bible, verse 13, I have carried out. And I've got an arrow that goes up to verse 11 that says, God's word, he has not carried out my commands. Isn't that remarkable? That God could see so clearly, and Samuel, without asking for any evidence, could see clearly what had happened. But when he saw his king friend face to face, Saul's response was, God bless you, Samuel. I've done just what God asked me to do. Presents the second characteristic, rationalization and cover up to excuse sinful actions. Rationalization and cover up to excuse sinful actions. I've really done what the Lord wanted me to do. Actually, I didn't do it quite the way he said it, but I'm doing exactly what he has in mind. I've just interpreted it differently. I've seen this too many times to forget it. In fact, I've acted it out on occasion. Made a list of some of the things that we say to rationalize around it. If others only knew where I'm coming from, they'd understand. Certainly God understands. He's a God of grace. And God will forgive. He forgives and forgets all my wrong. And, oh, I'm only human. No one's perfect compared to I'm doing pretty good. And I prayed about this, and this is really what God has been asking me to do. And the scripture has a cultural context. You can't read it that literally today. I read this past week, quote, excuses can be lies packed into the skin of reason. The rebellious mentality will never run out of ways to excuse wrong. You see, you have to live with yourself. So you have to rewrite the rule book to get rid of the guilt. We accommodate our lives with a new theology so that we think through what God really meant. And we restate it so we not only can live with ourselves, but others won't frown when they look in our direction. Webster says, rationalization is to provide plausible but untrue reasons for conduct. To attribute one's actions to rational motives without analysis of true motives. Well, that's good. That's what he does. Now, after saying, I have carried out the command of the Lord, I appreciate Samuel's very rational response. It's rather empirical. He says, oh, what meaneth the bleating of the sheep in my ears? I love that answer. I mean, back behind Saul's words is this, I've killed them all. What in the world am I hearing in the background if you have killed them all? He knew better than that. Samuel said, look around. How come the dead are living and making noises out of their throats? When facing wrong, you stay with the simple, hard facts. You're not intimidated by the rationalization. Samuel hadn't misread. It had been a clear pitch right over the plate. And Saul said, you ready for this one? Characteristic number three, defensiveness when confronted with the truth. Saul said, they have brought them from the Amalekites, for the people spared the best of the sheep and oxen to a sacrifice of the Lord your God. That's why we have those sheep here. Well, we picked them out very carefully, Samuel. You can't believe how tough a job that was. We looked closely, we examined them, and we got the very finest we could find of all of those sheep, because that would make the most marvelous aroma that would sweep the gates of heaven. What a day it'll be when we make this sacrifice to God. Defensiveness. I confess to you that something in Saul's life had cultivated that whole kind of mentality. I personally wish I knew more of his background. He didn't learn to rebel there between Havilah and Shur. He learned it years ago. Well, enough of the defensiveness. I love the way it reads in verse 16. Samuel said to Saul, wait. Now, that is a very nice biblical term. The Hebrew is an interesting root. It's the term that means to go back, and I guess we would say back off or shut up. No more excuses. Knock it off, Saul. It's time for you to listen. And he spoke directly into the face of this rebel, and he said, "Let me tell you what the Lord said to me last night." And you've read it so many times. "Go and utterly destroy the sinners, and you haven't done it. Take no one captive, and you've done that." And after that confrontation, there is yet one more characteristic: resistance to accountability when wrong has been committed. Saul said to Samuel, "I did obey the voice of the Lord." Look at that, resistance to accountability when wrong has been committed. You got it all wrong, Samuel. I wanted to do what's right, but those people, they kept coming across with this sacrifice idea. And, "Why, I've just brought Agag back, and we've utterly destroyed all the others. I mean, what more could you ask?" What more could I ask? All of them. And the people took some of the spoil and the sheep and the oxen and the choicest things to devote it to destruction, to sacrifice to God. How much better to sacrifice than to destroy them? Meaning, I'm not really accountable, Samuel. I'm the king around here. He's passing the buck. He's backpedaling. He's running away from responsibility. And I want you to get this straight, ladies and gentlemen. Verse 22, verse 23, God wrote this. Some of the strongest words in the entire Old Testament. "As the Lord has much delight in burnt offerings and sacrifices as in obeying the voice of the Lord." To obey is better than sacrifice. To heed than the fat of rams. Hang on to your seat. For rebellion is as the sin of divination. The Living Bible reads, "Rebellion is as bad as the sin of witchcraft."
11: 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I'm Bill Meyer. 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

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I'm Bill Bumpus, and while you're at the website, you can download the free encouragement.

0: of despair came over me. It was then that I remembered a little verse from the Bible. Romans 8:38-39 says that nothing can separate us from the love of God that is ours in Christ Jesus. As I remembered that verse, love began to flood my heart, and that little light on the dashboard was outshined by the light of God's hope rising inside of me. In practical terms for you and I, the economy can't separate you from the love of God. Your job or lack of a job can't separate you from the love of God. Your children and their choices can't separate you from the love of God. The check engine light in your car can't separate you from the love of God. Your medical condition or a medical report can't separate you from the love of God. No matter how bad the news, that is where we can securely put our hope, in the love of God.
1: The Bible teaches that all of mankind is rushing toward death. This world is coming to an end.
2: I know, that sounds pretty ominous. But Billy Graham knew that for Christians, there's much more to the story.
1: The Bible teaches that the end will come with the coming again of Christ, and that he will set up a kingdom of righteousness and social justice where hatred, greed, jealousy, war, and death will no longer be known. Jesus talked about the end of the present evil world system and the establishment of a new order, which is called a world kingdom of righteousness, the kingdom of God prevailing on earth.
2: Now that sounds much better, doesn't it? Would you like to know how you can be a part of that kingdom? 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From the Billy Graham Evangelistic Association and The Well, the voice of life.
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5: We're like, God, why don't you stop all evil? 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Why don't you do that, God? Get rid of all evil. Okay. 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Heaven is described as a place of no more tears. And I want to be in a place like that.
4: 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I'm your host, Molly Vidovich. 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But for now, let's join Pastor JD for part two of a message he titled Sweet and Bitter.
5: Chapter 11, verse 3, we're told about two witnesses whom God raises up to lead in a global revival. And I will grant authority, he says, to my two witnesses, and they will prophesy for 1,260 days clothed in sackcloth. Sackcloth means that their message is one of repentance. They are commanding people to turn from worship of themselves to worship of Jesus. Verse 6 tells us that the world hates their message and does all they can to resist them, but these witnesses are endowed with God's power by which they can do miracles, including even the power, John says, to stop the rain. And secondly, they're supernaturally preserved in the world, so they can't be totally snuffed out. You see in verse 3 that they prophesy for 1,260 days, which if you're doing quick math in your head, that's 3.5 years, or half of the 7-year tribulation. Verse 7 tells us that after they have finished their testimony, the beast from the bottomless pit, that is the Antichrist.

0: Christ, filled with demonic power, is given the ability to destroy them. By the way, interestingly, the word used for finished there in verse 7 is the same word Jesus used when he died. Before he gave up his spirit at the cross, he said, "Tetelestai, it is finished." That's the same root word for what John says right there. Verse 11 tells us they lay dead for 3.5 days, similar, of course, to Jesus laying dead in the grave for 3 days, during which time the world rejoices over their deaths. And then verse 12, they hear a loud voice from heaven saying to them, "Come up here." And they went up to heaven in a cloud while their enemies watched them. Okay, two questions. First, who were these witnesses? Real quick, some read this extremely literally, believing they are two specific individuals who lead in global evangelization. Some even say it's Elijah and Enoch, since those two Old Testament saints are the ones who never officially died. Some say it's Elijah and Moses. Others see these two witnesses as representing all of God's witnesses during this time, Jew and Gentile, who faithfully testified to Jesus' salvation during the tribulation. This is what I personally believe. Still others say these two witnesses represent God's messengers throughout all of history, as in one represents the Old Testament and one represents the New. Whatever it is, the plot line is the same. The witnesses are faithful, they are hated, they suffer, God gives them miraculous power and preserves them until their work is finished. Okay? Second question is verse 12. When the witnesses hear a loud voice and get called up to heaven to meet Jesus in the clouds, is that an allusion to the rapture where Jesus appears in the clouds to rescue his church out of a world undergoing judgment? Is that what is happening here? And the answer to that is maybe. Interestingly, the word rapture never occurs in the book of Revelation. You get the idea for the rapture from other passages in the New Testament, like 1 Thessalonians 4 and 1 Corinthians 15. You basically got three options when it comes to the rapture, okay? Hang with me. The rapture could happen before the tribulation. That is, before the 7 years of the tribulation officially start. That's called the pre-trib position or pre-tribulational rapture of the church. If you read the Left Behind series, that's the perspective that they take. Then there's mid-trib. That position means you believe Jesus will come back in the middle of the tribulation. And if at that point, if you believe it that way, you'll probably see verse 12 as an allusion to the rapture. After the first 3.5 years of the tribulation, they're called up. The last option is what they call post-tribulational, which is the idea that when the tribulation is fully over, Jesus comes back to earth physically to officially commence the millennium, and that's when the church joins him. You say, "Pastor, which one are you?" Honestly, I go back and forth depending on the day. I probably stay mostly in the mid-trib to post-trib categories, but we'll see, okay? For those of you who don't believe in a rapture at all, you can count on me flying over to you as we zoom through the sky, smacking you in the back of the head. I'm like, "I told you so," okay? Chapter 11 ends with the two witnesses joining the 24 elders and the four living creatures worshiping the Lamb. And while they're there worshiping, they say, verse 17, "We give thanks to you, Lord God Almighty, who is and who was, and he shall reign," verse 15, "forever and ever," which is, by the way, where Handel got the words for the Hallelujah chorus. By the way, do you see how Revelation goes in cycles? You got a series of judgments on earth, faithful testimony and suffering by Jesus' witnesses, and then we always end up back in the throne room in worship. Ladies and gentlemen, that's Revelation 8 through 11, okay? That's four whole chapters, y'all. Now, like I did with the seal judgments, I got four takeaways. Four takeaways. Here's takeaway number one: expect suffering. Expect suffering. Regardless of how you think about the timeline, we can and should expect continued trouble until Jesus comes back. Y'all remember, the best way to see the Great Tribulation is as an intensification of what we're already going through right now. As the Apostle John tells us, 1 John 4:3, the spirit of Antichrist is already here. Bad news, he hates you. And he's in charge of a lot of the world's systems. Education, business, entertainment, the military, media, world governments, which means you should never expect to be loved and appreciated by this world. Y'all, I'll just go ahead and tell you, if the world generally is a big fan of yours, you're not doing it right. If the Antichrist likes you, like, that's a pretty good dude. That's bad news for you. But be encouraged. John says his reign is just for a little time. That's why these visions of judgment always end up with a picture of a sovereign Jesus on a throne above it all. Because what that means is that he gets the last word, and this terrible time where the spirit of Antichrist holds sway, that's coming to an end real soon. In fact, I love how Randy Alcorn says it. This troubled world full of tribulation is as close to hell as believers will ever get. Y'all think about that. There's so much about this world I love. But this troubled world that we live in right now, this is as close to hell as I will ever get. The flip side is, it's as close to heaven as unbelievers will ever get. Persecuted believers around the world, stay faithful. Soon your suffering will be swallowed up in everlasting joy. Takeaway number two, embrace judgment. As I alluded to earlier, a lot of people have a hard time thinking about a God of love judging the world. But it's a very important part of the Christian worldview. In fact, chapter 8, verse 3, Scripture presents the angel pouring out the trumpet judgments as standing before the golden incense altar in heaven, an incense altar which represents the prayers of the saints. We learned that from the tabernacle. And get this, John presents the trumpet judgments as God's answer to prayers the saints have prayed for years. Look at verse 5. Then the angel took the censer and filled it with fire from the altar, which represents the prayers of the saints, and he threw it on the earth. In other words, these trumpet judgments are God's answer to all the prayers the church has prayed for years. You're like, whoa, I never prayed for any of that. Yeah, but you prayed for healing for the world. And see, without justice, there's no healing. You see, ultimately, what causes all the pain in the world is sin. What causes family trauma and physical sickness and natural disasters and betrayals is the curse of sin. And unless God brings sin to an end, suffering and injustice will only continue. See, if God allows sin into heaven, sinners would just turn heaven into hell again. God is judging sin. He's removing it because that's the only way to peace. It's the only way to the world as we've always wanted it. It's the only way to the world that we've prayed for. Y'all, the great biblical dilemma is how God could exact perfect justice on the earth and still save sinful people whom he loves. It's like I've told you before. We're like, God, why don't you stop all evil? God, just remove evil from the world. God, if I were in charge, that's what I would do. Why don't you do that? God, get rid of all evil. Okay. Well, if tonight at midnight, God removed every ounce of evil in the world, how many of you would be left here at 1201? Anybody? Heaven is described as a place of no more tears. And I want to be in a place like that. But I've asked you before, if heaven is a place of no more tears, how can J.D. Greer get in there? Because I think of how many times I've caused tears through my selfishness or my thoughtlessness. Can I go? Can you go? Not as you are. The great biblical dilemma is how God could exact perfect justice on the earth, how he can get rid of all sin and still save sinful people whom he loves. And the way that he did that was through the cross, where the lamb who was slain, where perfect justice meant perfect love. Jesus died a brutal death. He suffered our judgment against our sin, and now he can save all those who put their hope in him. For those who receive Christ offer to save them, they can go into God's new world of perfect justice with their sins forgiven, their hearts changed, Christ having paid the price for their justice in their place and broken the power of sin in their lives. Listen, your sins will either be judged in Jesus on the cross or you'll be judged for them. For those of you who are not Christians, you say you want justice in the world, but hear me, friend, you don't want justice right now. Justice would destroy you and me. What you need is mercy. And Christ has offered that to you. The word the two witnesses use is repent. Repent means change your mind about Jesus. Change your mind about who's in charge of your life. Change your mind about who should get the glory from all that you do. Change your presuppositions about who God is. Your arrogant presuppositions where you dare to say, God, I don't like you this way. I don't like what you teach about this. I'm going to make you this way. Repent of all that and believe and submit to what Jesus has revealed. Ultimately, friend, listen, there's only two categories of people in the world. Those who have submitted to Jesus and received his salvation and those who are in rebellion against him. Which category are you in?
1: 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These are all great ways to stay connected with the ministry of Summit Life. Now, let's return for the final moments in our teaching. Once again, here's Pastor JD.
0: Yeah, they say that when the news about the sinking of the Titanic was being reported in New York, for almost a week, the New York Times on its front page printed out two columns, one called Lost and one called Saved. Those who made it to a lifeboat were saved. Those who didn't were drowned. In the same way, there are only two categories of people in the world, those who have been saved by Jesus and those who will drown in judgment. Which leads me to number three, be broken. Christian, I want to urge you to stare into these visions with eyes wide open until it turns your stomach bitter. Every person you know will spend eternity in heaven or in hell. Do you care? Does that break your heart? Has it changed your life? When's the last time you told somebody about Jesus? Do your friends know? Does your family know how urgent the message about Jesus is? Do your kids know? Do your parents know? Many Christians are functional universalists. A universalist is somebody who believes that ultimately everyone will be saved and there's no future judgment for anybody. That may not be what you actually believe in your head, but it's how you live. You don't live with any urgency. You just ignore the bitter parts. You don't live with any brokenness about people you say you love who are headed toward judgment. You are a functional universalist. Listen, if you really believe these things, it has to change how you see the world. It has to change what's important to you and how you talk to your friends. I saw an ABC News story about a woman who parked her minivan on the side of the road to run, drop off something on a friend's porch. She hopped out, and to her horror, it started to roll backwards. It was on a pretty steep incline. She'd forgotten to take it out of gear, and at the bottom of the hill was another high traffic road. Her twin 2-year-old daughters were in the back seat. She tried to get back in, but she couldn't reach the front door in time. So in a split second decision, she just threw herself under the van just in front of the back wheel to try and stop the van. Miraculously, it worked. It crushed 3 of her ribs and it almost killed her. In the interview on ABC, she said without any hesitation, it was worth it. Our message is even more urgent than that, isn't it? We got a world headed toward judgment and it's worth the sacrifice of everything to get it out. Our money, our time, our bodies, all of it. Paul said he was in anguish night and day over the fate of fellow Jews who had rejected Jesus. His soul was never really at rest, knowing how many people he loved around him that were still lost. He took vacations, I'm sure, but even on vacation, there's an angst, there's an unsettledness because I know what's happening in this world. Is that how you feel? God, give us a brokenness that leads to prayer and urgency and sacrifice and telling people the good news about Jesus. Finally, number four, be confident. Be confident. Again, every presentation of judgment in Revelation ends with a glorious picture of Jesus on the throne at the end, surrounded by people of every tribe and tongue and nation worshiping. What we see is that though this world with devils filled would threaten to undo us, we see that Jesus' mission will be accomplished. And he expects his church, because of those visions he's given us, that's why he's given them to you, He expects you to be bold and audacious, expecting his protection and provision. Pastor Tony Evans in Dallas tells a story of doing an evangelistic crusade in Bryce Stadium in Columbia, South Carolina. Go Gamecocks. Somewhere between 15 and 20,000 people had gathered there to hear Tony Evans preach the gospel. And before the service, all the planning team, all the local city pastors, they gathered downstairs underneath Bryce Stadium to go over the night and just to pray together. It had been overcast the whole day, and just before they went into prayer, one of the coordinators walks in just a few minutes before 7 and says, "Bad news. We've just been warned that a major storm is coming our way. It's scheduled to be right over top of us at 7 o'clock, torrential rainpour." So Pastor Tony said, me and all the local city pastors and all the event coordinators, we went into prayer. We prayed that God would hold off the rain, but Tony says, we were all praying safe prayers. It's like, you know what a safe prayer is? A safe prayer is where you say, "Lord, if it be thy will, don't let it rain." You throw in the "if it's your will" bit, because that way, if it still rains, you can get God off the hook. So all us pastors are praying all these safe prayers. At the very end, we were done. We were about to walk out. Little 5'1" lady named Linda. Since she wasn't a pastor, she's just one of the backstage volunteers. She interrupted us when we got done. She said, "Hey, can I pray?" We all felt a little, sure. So we all rebowed our head. She prayed. She said, "Lord, we are here at Bryce Stadium doing what you asked us to do. You asked us to proclaim your word, and we have spent money and time and energy putting this crusade together, doing what you told us to do, God. So it seems to me that you would be embarrassing yourself, Lord, if you let it rain. So therefore, Lord," and here's where it got crazy, Dr. Evans said, "I command you to stop the rain." Dr. Evans said all the preachers looked at each other sort of nervously and waiting for lightning to strike this poor little 5'1" woman who was commanding God to stop the rain. Well, then we all walked up into the stadium. He said, "It's now 7 o'clock. It's time for the service to start." The MC comes out and says, "Ladies and gentlemen, we know rain's supposed to come, but we're just gonna go as long as we can." We began the service, Pastor Tony said, and you could see all those dark clouds headed toward us. And you could hear thunder. He said, and eventually you could start to hear the rain, the splatter of rain just outside the stadium. Then it began to mist in the stadium and you could see people start to leave. So there I was sitting on the platform. When I looked down from the platform, about 3 rows back, Pastor Evans said, there's little Linda in the crowd, sitting next to a gentleman who opened up his umbrella and put it over him and her. Linda, he said, expressionless, quietly reached up her hand and pushed away his umbrella. And then it happened, Dr. Evans said. As we sat there in Bryce Stadium with our own eyes, we saw the rain clouds split. Half of them went around the left of the stadium and half of them went around the right of the stadium, and then they came back together at the other end of the stadium and rained on the other side. It was the most incredible thing I'd ever seen. Dr. Evans said the preachers were being spiritually polite, but Linda prayed with an audacity that came from knowing how committed the Lamb on the throne is to doing what he said he'd do. Now hear me. My point is not that you should never say "if it's God's will" when you pray. No, we always pray in submission to God's will. The point is that visions like the ones we see in Revelation prompt that kind of audacity. And there are times when we say, "Jesus, yes, the opposition we face is fierce, but you said that this gospel would be preached in all the world. And God, I'm not really in charge of all the world right now. I'm not in all those places, but I'm in this place with this person. So let it happen right here. Why don't you give me that power that you promised?" And you pray, open a miraculous door so that somebody can hear and experience the gospel. And though this world with devils filled would threaten to undo us, we will not fear, for God has willed his grace to triumph through us. The prince of darkness, grim, we tremble not for him. One little word will fail him. That word above all earthly powers, that word is the word of faith, the word of the gospel, the name of Jesus. We speak the name of Jesus over lostness in the world. And that one mighty little word will fail him. So two questions today. Have you received him? Are you ready? Now listen, life is short. It's like a vapor, scripture says. An accident, a heart failure, a car wreck can do more than put you flat on your back like happened to my professional athlete friend. This very day, you could be in eternity. Are you ready? Have you received Jesus? Are you fully submitted to him? There's only two columns. Those united to Jesus are saved, and those apart from him are lost. Only one life to live will soon be passed. Only what's done for Christ will last. That's one question. Here's the second question. Believer, are you ready? Let me ask that this way, if I could. If Jesus came back today, right now, came back right now at this moment, what would you regret leaving undone? Somebody you never told about Jesus? Somebody you never got reconciled to? You never asked for their forgiveness, or you never extended them your forgiveness? Are you ready? Be ready. Be ready. The Son of Man comes at the hour you think not. Or how about this? What audacious thing is God telling you to attempt for the gospel? Is he putting something in your heart right now? Something stirring in your heart? Something, somebody you need to share Christ with? Some bold venture? Listen, don't do it all willy-nilly. I mean, I'm not telling you to go do something stupid. But you got to listen for the Spirit's leadership. What audacious thing is he putting in your heart? Maybe it's just to reach out to somebody this week, reach out to somebody this week. Reach out and pray for a miracle.
1: Is God calling you right now to reach out to someone who doesn't yet know Jesus? Is he asking you to forgive someone or to ask for forgiveness yourself? Whatever step of obedience he's putting on your heart today, don't delay. Pray for the courage to say yes right away. This is Summit Life. In a world that feels increasingly uncertain, a lot of us are asking the same question. What is God really doing in all of this chaos? Well, believe it or not, that's the kind of question the book of Revelation was written to help answer. But instead of turning to it, many of us shy away because it feels too complicated and symbolic and not for the faint of heart. But the truth is, Revelation wasn't written to confuse us. It was written to give us perspective. It shows us that behind everything we see, Jesus is still reigning and bringing history toward its good and perfect end. 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I'm Molly Vidovich, inviting you to join us next time as we dive into our next message from the book of Revelation titled Beast Games. 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
3: And it tells us that death, pain, and all our sorrows will be absent. You know, sometimes memory is a wonderful thing, and sometimes memory is a terrible thing. There's some, you don't have to raise your hands, but there's some things you wish you could forget, right? And we know how devastating, those of you who have loved ones who have been hit with Alzheimer's or dementia, and you watch them, you know, slowly fade away, and they lose their memory. That can be such a horrible thing to watch, and no doubt to happen to an individual. But in some ways, having no memory about painful things is a wonderful thing. And when there's no pain, and there's no sorrow, and there's no suffering, and there's no crying in heaven, I think God in his mercy takes away any memories in our minds that would be hurtful or painful or sorrowful. You know, you and I are going to be so overwhelmed that we're in the presence of the Lord, that the memories of the painful, regrettable, shameful, sinful, grievous things, we're not going to have. It's just going to be taken away. He's making everything new. And so that's good also for those of you who continually punish yourself for your past. Even though you know Christ has forgiven you, you're harder on yourself than Jesus is. You know, Jesus forgives and you don't forgive yourself. And so sometimes you torment yourself with your own painful memories. Well, I have good news for you. When you get to heaven, you ain't going to remember that stuff anymore. So if you think that you know, it's okay to torment yourself now by revisiting your past, which it isn't okay, I have good news for you. You won't even remember it when you get into the presence of the Lord. You're going to finally be set free from the shame and the torment of your own past. Because when we get to heaven, death is gone, pain is gone, all our sorrows will be absent. No more suffering, no more pain. Now, it's interesting, though, it tells us there in verse 4 that God will wipe away all our tears from our eyes. And then he adds, and there will be no more death or sorrow or crying. So why are we crying to begin with? You know, I mean, the verse does start out by saying he's going to wipe away every tear from our eyes. And so I have to imagine that this is a different kind of crying. That have you ever been in a situation where you're finally so relieved and you've just been exhausted, you know, getting there, that when you finally get to that place, you just are overwhelmed with emotion? I think it's going to be something like that. We're finally going to be in the presence of the Lord and everything we've been through in our lives and all of that we've endured and it finally comes to ultimate fruition and we're just overwhelmed with emotion. I don't think these are necessarily sorrowful tears. These are tears of relief. These are tears of like, finally it's here. But it's this beautiful picture of Jesus though wiping away every tear. Okay, all right, you're finally here. All right, you're relieved. No more crying, no more sorrow, no more pain, no more suffering, no more regrets, no more shame. The former things, notice the end of verse 4, the former things have passed away. It's done.
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6: Christianity is all about heart. 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It's not about keeping rules. It's about having a heart relationship with God. That's why when Jesus was asked, what is the greatest commandment? The greatest commandment is to love the Lord your God with all your heart, with all your strength, with all your mind, with all that you have. But the first word is heart. 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
6: Today we want to talk about something that seems strange, and that is the sticking point of religion. You know, when we say that, many people think, well, wait a minute, isn't religion kind of faith? Isn't that all kind of mixed together? So how could that be something that would be a sticking point to moving on with God? Well, when religion is self-focused and self-centered and self-righteous, and when it's keeping a bunch of rules and going through rituals and having a religious regiment that you do every single day or every single week, that can keep you from a true relationship with God. Exhibit A is the class known as the Pharisees, the scribes, the Pharisees, the Sadducees, the religious leaders. They were the ones that were so far away from God. When God sends his son, they're the ones who say, this one casts out demons by Beelzebul, the ruler of the demons. That's the decision that they made concerning Jesus. He must be of Satan. That's how far they were from the Lord and from the truth. They didn't understand, but they were so religious. Religious, but lost. I've entitled this sermon, Religion or Relationship. Do you have a real relationship with God through Jesus Christ, or do you just have religion? Now, we're going to look at our poster child today, the other brother in the story of the prodigal son. He so often gets overlooked in that great story because we don't really know what to make of him. It's very easy to understand, well, the prodigal is a picture of a sinner who wanders from God, willfully wanders from God. He ends up in a terrible place, but then he repents and he goes back. And we love the story because it's a story of mercy and grace and restoration. But then we forget about the back end of the story and the other brother in the story. And really, when you look at Luke chapter 15, you realize that was the reason Jesus told the story. Look what it says in Luke chapter 15, verse 1. Now all the tax gatherers and the sinners were coming near him to listen to him. You'll read that phrase in the Gospels, tax collectors and sinners, the tax gatherers and the sinners. It was just kind of a catch-all for all the scum of the land. The tax collectors were Jewish turncoats who had partnered with Rome to levy taxes on the people, and they were notorious crooks and thieves. And so they were the worst of the worst, the tax collectors and the sinners, the prostitutes and the thieves and the drunks and just all the scum and the, you know, the jetsam of the land. They all lumped them all together. They were coming near him to listen to him. And both the Pharisees and the scribes began to grumble. Diagos and guzmos, they were grumbling among themselves, saying, this man receives sinners and eats with them. How horrible is that? And then it says he told them this parable, saying, he starts off with the parables in response to what they were saying, that this man received sinners. Now, the Pharisees and the scribes and the religious leaders, there's no way they would hang out with tax collectors and sinners. I mean, those people had cooties big time, and you didn't want to get near them. And so they would say, you know, I'm a holy person, and you're the scum of the earth. Get away from me. You need to cry out unclean, unclean, and leave my presence. That was their thought. And so Jesus, not only does he welcome sinners, he has the audacity to eat with sinners. I mean, they spend time together. They sit down at the table together. Who would do that? And they would say, obviously, this man isn't of God, because if he were of God, he wouldn't eat with sinners. But he casts out demons by Beelzebul, the ruler of the demons. And here's why we believe that, is because he hangs out. Who were his associations? He hangs out with sinners. One of his 12 is a tax collector, Matthew, the tax collector. And so they would come at Jesus with all those accusations. They were sickened by what he did. And so Jesus tells the parables. And then he talks about a lost son. The story of the prodigal, wasteful, dissolute, immoral son. And that story leads into the story of the other brother. So let's pick up the story of the prodigal son in verse 20. Just a little background, you know, he told his father, he said, "Father, I can't wait for you to die. Give me the share of the inheritance that belongs to me." The younger son said that to his father. So the father did a shameful thing that the father would respond to that shameful request. The son takes the property and he sells it on the cheap and he takes the money and he leaves. Not many days after he gets his money, he leaves, takes everything he has, wastes his money on wine, women, and song. As we're going to learn, he wasted it on harlots. He ends up having nothing left. He spent it all. A famine hits the land. No one was giving anything to him. He attaches himself to a Gentile who, in order to get rid of him, just says, "Well, go out and feed the pigs." Doesn't really have a job. He just sends him out there to feed the pigs. He goes and he's at the pigsty and he's so hungry. He says, "I'm dying here with hunger." He was longing to eat the pig slop, the pods that the pigs would eat. And then he said to himself, he came to his senses and he said, "Hey, wait a minute. Don't my father's hired men? They have enough bread to eat. They're not eating pig slop. I know what I'm going to do. I'm going to get up and go to my father and say, 'Father, I've sinned against heaven and in your sight. I'm no longer worthy to be called your son. Make me as one of your day laborers, your hired men.'" And he got up and he went to his father. Verse 20. "But while he was still a long way off, his father saw him and felt compassion for him and ran and embraced him and kissed him." Those are repeated kisses. "And the son said to him, 'Father, I have sinned against heaven and in your sight. I'm no longer worthy to be called your son.' But the father said to his slaves, 'Quickly bring out the best robe and put it on him.'" The best robe was the father's robe. "Put my robe on him," the best robe, "and put it on him, and put a ring on his hand," which signified authority, back as his son, "and shoes on his feet, sandals on his feet, and bring the fattened calf, kill it, and let us eat and be merry, for this son of mine was dead and has come to life again. He was lost and has been found," and they began to make merry. They began to have a big party. The whole village was invited to the party. That would be a good place to stop the story. But remember it said, verse 11, "And a certain man had two sons. So now we find out about the other brother, the older boy. It says in verse 25, "Now the older son was in the field. And when he came and approached the house, he heard music and dancing. And he summoned one of the servants and began inquiring what these things might be." Hey, what is this? Why am I hearing this? Well, I don't know anything about this. What is going on here? Verse 27, "And the servant," it was a young boy, that's the word for servant, there's young boy. "He said to him, 'Your brother has come, and your father has killed the fattened calf, because he has received him back safe and sound.'" Well, that's pretty exciting news. Your brother, he's not dead, he's alive, and he's come back home, and your father has forgiven him, and we're throwing a party because your brother was dead, so to speak, and now has come to life. Well, the other brother should be pretty excited about that. Uh-uh. Verse 28, "But he became angry and was not willing to go in. And his father came out and began entreating him, begging him, coming alongside him to encourage him to go into the party. But he answered and said to his father, 'Look, for so many years I have been serving you, and I have never neglected the command of yours, and yet you have never given me a kid, a young goat, that I might be merry with my friends.'" You've never thrown a party for me. You've never given me a goat that I can have a fun time with my friends. "But when this son of yours," not my brother, "but this son of yours came, who has devoured your wealth with harlots, you have killed the fattened calf for him.' And he said to him, 'My child, you have always been with me, and all that is mine is yours. But we had to be merry and rejoice, for this brother of yours was dead and has begun to live and was lost and has been found.'" The story of the other brother. It's an interesting story. It's the story about a religious person.
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6: This other brother represents the scribes and Pharisees. They find themselves in the story. Now, obviously, the prodigal represented the tax collectors and sinners. And all those people said, hey, I can relate to this guy who's at the pigsty. That's what I've done. But I came to my senses and I came to Jesus too. And so as the scribes and Pharisees are hearing the story, remember, the story has a lot of shameful elements to it. So the son asking the father for his share of the inheritance, that's shameful. You don't do that. I mean, who, even in our society, if you told your father, Father, I wish you were dead. Just give me the inheritance that's coming to me. I mean, that would be a shameful thing. Shame there. Shameful what the son did. He shamed his father. He shamed his family. He shamed the community, the village. And then he went off and lived shamefully. And then he ends up at the pigsty, a shameful place, feeding the pigs, shameful job. And then he leaves and he comes home. And what does the father do? The father sees him a long way off, feels compassion for him, and he girds up his loins. He takes his robe and stuffs it in his belt, and he runs through the village. That's a shameful thing, because men back then, they didn't show their legs and they didn't run. That was, you didn't do that. But he was willing to do that. And so he shames himself by running. He embraces his son. And then they have a party to celebrate the shame. This is in the mind of the religious. It's like, good night. I mean, this is a shame fest. And where is the reason? Where is the person that comes on the scene that says, stop the insanity? It's the other brother. He's angry when he hears this story. He's angry when he hears that the brother has come home. He is the poster child for the religious crowd. And I want you to notice three discoveries from this wonderful passage, from the back end of this story, that give us insight into the life of the religious. And let me just say this, you know, there are those in the audience today, and you can relate to the prodigal son. Hopefully everyone can relate to the prodigal son, but there's some that really relate to the prodigal son. But now, if you grew up in church, you're not going to relate as much to the prodigal son as you're going to relate to the other brother. And many people who read this story, when they read it, they say, you know, I can see where he's mad. I can understand where he's upset at this. I can understand how his mind works. Well, we're going to see, as we dissect this and discover some things, we're going to see what's really at the heart. So discovery number one, religious people are sinners of a different stripe. All have sinned and fall short of the glory of God. The prodigal is a sinner, and he's a very obvious sinner. He's a very open sinner. But the other brother is also a sinner. He's just a more hidden sinner. See, the out-and-out immoral people, they're very obvious in their sin. It's outward, and you can see it. Like that, hey, you're living in sin. You're sleeping around. You're getting drunk every night. You're doing this, you're doing that, you're doing the other. It's just all out there in the open. Nobody has to say, I'm not sure if you're doing wrong. We know you're doing wrong if you're a prodigal. But now a religious person, he's a sinner of a different stripe because his sins aren't obvious. They're hidden. He doesn't have sins of the flesh. He has sins of the spirit. And he hides them very well. And so notice about him and the religious people in general, they're outwardly good and respectable. They like to be good and respectable. The other brother, he didn't leave the father, he stayed there. I'm here on the farm. I'm working for my dad. I am near my dad, and we're doing things, and I'm doing the things around the farm that he tells me to do, that he gives me to do. And people would look and they'd say, "Oh, isn't it so sad about the younger son that went off and wasted his life? But Father, aren't you so good, Mr. Father? Aren't you so glad that you have this wonderful son, this good son, this moral son, this respectable son?" That's the picture of the religious person. Looks good on the outside. The prodigal is a drunkard. The prodigal is immoral. But the other son is a teetotaler. He is a righteous person from the outward. I mean, you can check his computer history and he hasn't looked up anything that's bad. I mean, he just seems to be so straight-laced. Everything is good. He is outwardly good and respectable. Secondly, the religious are outwardly dutiful and meticulous. And when you start talking about a legalist, and the Pharisees and the scribes, they were legalistic. And the religious people, they're legalistic, man, means they're gonna walk the line. They're gonna live on the straight and narrow. They're gonna make sure that they don't step out of bounds in any way. Jesus said of this crowd, "You tithe mint and dill and cumin." Man, that's getting meticulous when you tithe mint and dill and cumin. Those are spices. And they would go and they would make sure that a tenth of their spices was dedicated to the Lord. Hey, that's got to go to the Lord. I mean, you know, you count up your parsley leaves and it's 9 for me, 1 for the Lord. I mean, that's how meticulous they would get. And Jesus said, "You tithe mint and dill and cumin, but you forget the weightier provisions of the law, justice and mercy, things like that. You strain out a gnat and you swallow a camel." So their being meticulous was ridiculous. They're outwardly dutiful and meticulous, but here's the kicker. They are inwardly rotten and very far from God. They're no different on the inside to the prodigal. And Jesus is painting a picture of two extremes. You have this one way over here, this prodigal who's just way at the pigsty that's just filled with shame, covered in guilt and shame. And then on the other side of the spectrum, you have this person who looks so good on the outside, looks so honorable, looks so righteous, but he's just as rotten on the inside. On the inside. And the Bible says that the Lord, man looks at the outward appearance, but the Lord looks at the heart. And Jesus said to these guys in Matthew 23, you know, Matthew 23 is the chapter where he lets them have it. And it's the woe to you, scribes, Pharisees, hypocrites. I mean, he just calls them out. And one of those woes was this: "Woe to you, scribes and Pharisees, hypocrites, for you are like whitewashed tombs, which on the outside appear beautiful, but inside they are full of dead men's bones and all uncleanness. Even so, you too outwardly appear righteous to men, but inwardly you are full of hypocrisy and lawlessness." Now, one thing that the religious has that the prodigal doesn't have is hypocrisy. The prodigal is out there. Everybody sees what he's doing. He's not pretending to be something he's not, but the religious is. He's pretending to be righteous when he's not righteous. He's a whitewashed tomb, and a whitewashed tomb looks good on the outside. As it says in Matthew 23, you look beautiful on the outside. And the interesting word, that word beautiful can also be translated as blossoming. So the religious guy can look, the religious girl, he, she can look like they're doing so well spiritually, like they're just blooming and blossoming spiritually. And the Lord says, yeah, but inside you're dead, you're rotting. You're like a coffin filled with dead men's bones. You look good on the outside, but inside you're rotten and you're full of hypocrisy. You're a play actor. That's what that word hypocrisy means. It was people that would get on the stage and they would play a part in a play and they would have a mask on. And the religious wears a mask that says, oh, you can't see what's in my heart. You can't see the lust in there. You can't see the greed in there. You can't see the idolatry in there because I'm wearing this mask. And you know, they had those little masks on a stick. You know, they'd put them on like that, hold them up to their face. And Jesus said, that's what you guys are doing. You're just play actors. And you don't realize that the Lord sees the heart. I see what's in there. And you are rotten and you're very far from God. Now, in the King James, it says of the prodigal, he went to the far country, the far country. And he went to the Gentile land. He left the father and he went to a far, far place. Now, the religious brother, he didn't go to a far country. He wasn't far off in proximity to the father as far as outwardly. He was far away from the father inwardly. He didn't have a relationship with the father either. The prodigal, it's obvious he doesn't have a relationship with the father. He takes off. But the brother who stays home, he doesn't have a relationship with the father. He's far away inwardly. And Jesus said to the Pharisees and scribes in Matthew 15, verse 8, rightly did Isaiah prophesy to you, you hypocrites. This people honors me with their lips, but their heart is far away from me. What is Christianity? Christianity is all about heart. It's not about checking boxes. It's not about keeping rules. It's about having a heart relationship with God. That's why when Jesus was asked, what is the greatest commandment? The greatest commandment is to love the Lord your God with all your heart, with all your strength, with all your mind, with all that you have. But the first word is heart. Christianity is a heart relationship. So right off the bat, we find out that the religious crowd, they are sinners of a different stripe.
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2: Good morning from the well. I'm so glad you're listening. I'm Bill Bumpus, and the Bible says, how precious concerning me are your thoughts, O God. How vast is the sum of them. Were I to count them, they would outnumber the grains of sand. When I awake, I am still with you. More great Bible study on the way, so keep it right here on the well. Right now, I think you're going to like this.
8: True repentance will produce fruit that is in keeping with that repentance. Repentance leads to change. Repentance bears fruit. So if I repent of a particular pattern of thought and behavior, that repentance will necessarily show itself through real change, not through sinless perfection, but through real change in that area. If there is no change, never any change, no development, we must assume there has been no repentance. Leading up to Christmas, I was beginning to kind of feel the lack of exercise in my life. I had done a bit of jogging in the nicer weather in our neighborhood and really enjoyed that. But once it got a little bit icy and cold, I

0: You know, I did manage to unload it and I got it down to the basement. It then remained, you know, unpacked for a few days. I knew the assembly, that was going to take some time and I was a bit busy. I would get to it later, but you know, I was still feeling pretty good about things at that point. The revolution, it was in process. It's going to take time, but it's happening. No more Mr. Lazy, no sir, There is now a treadmill in our house. Eventually, I took the step of taking the treadmill out of the box and began the slow process of assembly. Now, I'm going to cut a long story short here. We've owned the treadmill for a number of weeks now, but at the present time, I can count the number of times I've gone jogging on the treadmill on one hand. Indeed, I think on one finger. So far, it has been all talk, no action. And you might well question quite legitimately whether I have changed in my attitude at all. I might claim to have changed, but there is precious little fruit thus far. John insists, verse 8, that true repentance must bear fruit. True repentance will be matched by evidence of a changed life.
1: Is there any hope?
2: With all that's going on in the world, it's a question that many have been asking. Billy Graham knew the answer depends on your relationship with Jesus Christ.
1: The world that's outside of Christ may fear at the possibility of annihilation. But you and I as believers, we look forward with great hope to the coming kingdom of God, because Christ is going to come back.
2: So how should we start each day?
1: We could look up and put your eyes on Christ, not on the newspapers, not on the television screens for your hope. Your hope is in Christ. He's the one that has made the promise that his kingdom is going to ultimately prevail.
2: You can have that kind of hope. 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From the Billy Graham Evangelistic Association and The Well, the voice of life.
3: One day, cartoon characters Frank and Ernest were talking to a priest when Frank blurted out, "How come opportunity knocks once, but temptation beats at my door every day?" Well, that's a great question, and you gotta love Frank's honesty. Jesus taught us to pray, "And lead us not into temptation, but deliver us from evil." This part of the Lord's Prayer reminds us that temptation is the common experience of all humanity. To the Corinthians, the Apostle Paul writes, "No temptation has overtaken you that is not common to man. God is faithful, and he will not let you be tempted beyond your ability, but with the temptation, he will also provide the way of escape, that you may be able to endure it." I'm Ron Jones, and this is Something Good.

0: the four stages of temptation on today's Something Good with Dr. Ron Jones. Hi, I'm Brian Davis. Thanks for stopping by. When Jesus taught us to pray, he made sure to address our need for protection against temptation. And lead us not into temptation, he said, but deliver us from evil. Coming up next, Ron talks about the four stages of temptation, how it begins, and what it can lead to, as he moves ahead in his teaching series, The Jesus Way to Pray. Online, you'll find us at somethinggoodradio.org, where you can hear any of Ron's messages on demand on your schedule. 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From Crossway Church in Virginia Beach, Virginia, where he serves as lead pastor, here's Ron with part two of his message, The Jesus Way to Pray for Protection.
1: But he was tempted three times, 40 days. And each time, you remember how Jesus responded? He quoted scripture. And most of it, are you ready for this? It came from the Old Testament book of Deuteronomy. Now, if your ability and my ability to succeed in times of temptation depended upon how much scripture we had memorized, let alone memorized from the book of Deuteronomy, how well would we do? But here the Savior, by being led into the wilderness, the same wilderness where the chosen people of God failed, he succeeded, and he demonstrates for us how to do spiritual battle by quoting scripture, by wielding the sword of the Spirit, which is the Word of God. Also, the New Testament refers to Jesus as the second Adam.

0: The first Adam we learn about in Genesis chapters 1, 2, and 3. And the first Adam failed, right? Our physical and spiritual forefather sinned, contaminated the human race. You and I are therefore born into sin. We don't become sinners when we sin. We sin because we're sinners. You understand the difference? We're like a laptop that arrives on your front doorstep and the operating system is already corrupted. That's the human nature. That's the sin nature. It's already in us. That's why the world around us is full of evil. You multiply a corrupted operating system through billions of people and you end up with the world that we're living in today. But Jesus was the second Adam. And unlike the first Adam, he did not sin in the wilderness when tempted, even though tempted by pleasure, by pride, by power. And categorically, that sort of covers all the temptations that we might receive. Such that the New Testament writers reflect upon the temptation of Jesus in Hebrews chapter 4, beginning in verse 15, by saying, "For we do not have a high priest," I love this, "who is unable to sympathize with our weaknesses." Got any weaknesses today? Are you just tired of falling prey to the temptations and solicitations to evil that the devil lays before you every day? Well, you do not have a high priest who's unable to sympathize with that. But one who in every respect who has been tempted as we are, yet without sin. The sinless Son of God. "Let us then with confidence draw near to the throne of grace that we may receive mercy and find grace to help in time of need." Listen, friend, even if the Spirit of God leads you to a place where the devil tempts you, just keep in mind, God always tests our faith. He'll put our faith to the test, but he never solicits us to do evil. That's the devil's job. But if he leads us to a place, by test or otherwise, where the devil would tempt us, Jesus is there to help in time of need. All you have to do is call out to him. "And lead us not into temptation, but deliver us from evil." Now, I wish it were that simple, and you know, some might say, well, that's all the Bible tells us about temptation and how to deal with it, but that's actually not the case. Let's go back to the book of James, all right, for just a short course in temptation and how to navigate the very real temptations that we, even as believers in Jesus Christ, face every day. James chapter 1 begins with a discussion about the trials of life. That's verses 1 through 12. And if you've never read James chapter 1 and put the trials of life in perspective, you need to read that. Then he shifts in verse 13 to the temptations of life. How do you soar above the trials of life? James has some great New Testament wisdom from above. How do you win the war within? Well, James is going to tell us in verse 13 and following. Let's pick it up in verse 14, where he lays out before us what I call the stages in temptation. He's going to slow down the process here a little bit. He's going to examine for us what are the stages that actually we go through in temptation so we understand this. He says in verse 14, "But each person is tempted when he is lured and enticed by his own desire. Then desire, when it has conceived, gives birth to sin, and sin, when it is fully grown, brings forth death." Four stages. Let me just talk about them real quickly. Temptation first begins with desire. Desire. Much of the broken world that we're in is the result of desire gone out of control. Temptation is an opportunity, by definition, in one sense, to fulfill a legitimate desire in an illegitimate way. Or to say it another way, to do something right, but in a wrong way. Okay? That's the solicitation. And the devil will always play upon our desires. You may have a desire for chocolate cake, but eating 12 cakes at one sitting is probably not good, all right? I'm being facetious here. A legitimate desire, but fulfilled in an illegitimate way. Temptation begins with desire, but once the devil entices your desires, he quickly turns to deception. And he's a master at deception. And here's where James draws upon images from the outdoor worlds of hunting and fishing. James says, each person, listen to this, is tempted when he is lured. Lured and enticed by his own desire. Think of a hunter who sets a bear trap, you know, and puts, I don't know, something that bears like honey or meat, you know, dripping with blood, something to lure and entice the bear. Think of a fisherman who, has a shiny fishing lure with a wiggly worm dangling on the end of it. I'm neither a hunter nor a fisherman. I have nothing against that. That's just not my world. But my understanding is, you know, if you're a fisherman, you understand the lures that attract certain fish. And so, you know, sometimes it's a shiny thing. Sometimes it's a wiggly thing you put on the end of it. In verse 16, just a verse or two later, James says, "Do not be deceived, my beloved brothers." Is it possible for a believer in Jesus Christ, a blood-bought child of God, to be deceived by the devil? Absolutely. Absolutely. He plays upon our desires, legitimate desires, but here's a shortcut. Here's an illegitimate way to get your desires fulfilled. He won't say it that way, but here's a shortcut to getting that burning desire within you. And to get us to go that direction, he'll dangle some bait in front of us. And we become deceived, listen to this, when we believe the bait dangling in front of us is better than anything God could give us. That's where the deception comes. Now, if the devil can get us to believe his lies, or if our desires run out of control, it won't be long before deception turns to disobedience. James says, then when lust or desire has conceived, and now he turns away from the hunting and fishing analogy to a mother giving birth. When lust has conceived, it gives birth to sin, trespassing God's law, disobedience, which piles up the sin debt. We've talked about that in the Lord's Prayer. And just like a woman is never a little pregnant, so we cannot be just a little deceived. Sometimes as believers, we're deceived by the devil. Now the slope is steeper and it's more slippery moving from deception to disobedience than it is from desire to deception. You got to nip this in the bud at the desire stage one, or it just gets harder and harder and harder. But once we are deceived, and I'm mixing some of the analogies here, that's when we are hooked like a fish in water, and disobedience is only steps away.
1: Don't go away. We'll be right back with the second half of Dr. Ron Jones' message in just a moment. 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Here once again is Dr. Ron Jones.
0: The fourth stage in temptation is death. James says it as much. And when sin is accomplished, it brings forth death. Now, the Bible says in Romans chapter 3 and verse 23, all have sinned and fallen short of the glory of God. In Romans 6 and verse 23, the wages of sin is death. And certainly James has that in mind. But for the believer in Jesus Christ, you've escaped eternal death, separation from God forever. But there can be an emotional or relational or other forms of death. For the believer in Jesus Christ, when we sin against God, when we allow our desires to become enticed into disobedience, you know what death feels like? At least to me, it feels like the loss of intimacy with God, because our fellowship is broken. But we don't lose our relationship with Him. We're still children of God. You don't lose your salvation. But you lose that precious intimacy that comes to those who walk in obedience to Him. Now, we're all going to sin. You're never going to achieve perfection in this life. This is where 1 John 1:9 comes. If we confess our sins, He's faithful and just to forgive us of our sins, to cleanse us from all unrighteousness. The book of 1 John is written to believers in Jesus about fellowship, intimacy with the Father. But when we give in to temptation, when we cross that line, when we walk in disobedience to Him, oh, the grieving of the Spirit, that haunting feeling of I'm just not right with my Father should come over the heart of every believer in Jesus Christ. If not, you're in a dangerous place. You've seared your conscience and you've quieted the Holy Spirit in you. James is just slowing down this process of temptation so we understand what's going on. And I know, as others have said, that at the moment of temptation, especially when deception comes, all rational thought escapes us. We're not thinking of the consequences of our sin. We're not thinking of all that could spiral out of this. We're just there to fulfill that immediate desire, maybe a legitimate desire, but in an illegitimate way, and in a way that grieves the Spirit of God and breaks our fellowship with Him. We're not thinking in a rational way, but James helps us break down the process so that at least now, in a rational moment, we can think about this and do what Joseph did when he was faced with the temptation with Potiphar's wife. Remember that story in the Old Testament? You know what he did? He ran. He ran. Run, Forrest, run. Only in this case, run, Joseph, run. Flee youthful lusts or whatever desire just has you in a grip. Run from it. Run from the place of temptation. As you are praying, and lead us not into temptation, but deliver us from evil. Now, real quickly, and I'm running out of time here, I want to talk about the solution for temptation. I've alluded to some of it, but James goes on. He doesn't just diagnose temptation for us and give us the stages of temptation. He gives us a solution, beginning in verse 17. Understand what I'm about to read in the context of his discussion here about temptation. James says, every good gift and every perfect gift is from above, coming down from the Father of lights, with whom there is no variation or shadow due to change. Of his own will, he brought us forth by the word of truth, that we should be a kind of first fruits of his creatures. Four real quick solutions to temptation. Number one, pray. Pray. And here's what you pray. And lead us not into temptation, but deliver us from evil. Pray in that moment. Number two, reflect on God's goodness. We've heard James 1:17, maybe taken out of context. Yeah, every good gift and every perfect gift comes down from the Father above. Why did he say that right on the heels of temptation? Because the devil entices us by saying, I've got something better than God has. And it's a lie. As soon as you start believing the devil's lies that this shortcut is better than anything God could give you, you're hooked. It's an easy slide into disobedience from there. But if you reflect on the goodness of God, no, this shiny little thing, the devil's dangling in front of me. No, every good gift and every perfect gift comes down from the Father above. I don't think this comes down from the Father above. It comes down from hell below. Thirdly, reach for the word of truth. James goes on to say, of his own will he brought us forth by the word of truth. Why does James go there? Well, for the same reason that Paul said, one of the ways to dress up for spiritual battle is to take up the sword of the Spirit, which is the word of God. You fight spiritual battles and the lies of the devil with the truth of God's word. That's what Jesus did in the wilderness. It is written. It is written. It is written. He had the arsenal nearby, in his mind, in his heart, on his lips, ready to fire at moment's notice. That's why reading and studying and meditating upon and memorizing God's word is so vital. If you've got a particular area where you stumble, find every verse of scripture related to that particular disobedience and commit it to memory. You wouldn't dare go into battle without the right arsenal. And the Spirit of God will draw upon that truth, the word of truth, at just the right moment and remind you. And you just repeat that to the devil, just like Jesus did. And the strength will come to resist the temptation. Finally, remember God's purpose for you. That we should be a kind of first fruits of his creatures. Somehow in that moment of temptation, you got to remember, God has a grander purpose in mind for my life than the devil ever has. He is here to steal, kill, and destroy everything that is good in my life and that comes from God. And he will stop at nothing to do that. They'll stop at nothing. Now, with all of that in mind, I'd like for us to recite the Lord's Prayer, because we have finished our study of it. And I'm going to try not to stumble over all of my words like I did once with my church family, but help me say it together. Our Father in heaven, hallowed be your name. Your kingdom come, your will be done on earth as it is in heaven. Give us this day our daily bread, and forgive us our debts as we forgive our debtors. And lead us not into temptation, but deliver us from evil. For yours is the kingdom and the power and the glory forever. Amen.
1: Thanks so much for being with us for today's Something Good radio message, The Jesus Way to Pray for Protection. I'm pleased to welcome in Dr. Ron Jones. Ron, for the next couple of minutes, I'd like to pursue this idea of the four solutions to temptation a little further. Is there one solution in particular that stands out? And if so, why does it stand out?
0: Well, of course, all four of them are important, Brian, but yes, there is one that I'd like to highlight. It's something I've talked about many times here on Something Good, but given the context of today's message, which is about sin and temptation and the protection God offers us, I want to reemphasize just how important the Word of God is to our spiritual health. Now, I mentioned the four solutions to temptation, Brian, and they are to pray, to remember God's goodness, to reach for the Word of truth, and finally, to remember God's purpose. All four of these are beneficial, even necessary. But let me say a couple of quick things about the Word of Truth, which of course is the Word of God, or the Bible. First, it is inside the pages of Scripture where we learn to pray.
2: and learn about the goodness of God and discover that we have a purpose for being here. So God's Word, the Bible, is the one solution to temptation that identifies and helps us implement the other three. Second, sort of like in a court of law, it is often said that truth is one's best defense. What we find here is very similar with respect to the truth of God protecting us from harm, but with one minor twist. In this case, the truth is our best offense. Truth is a sword, Brian, and while it can be used defensively, it is also the one and only offensive weapon in the armor of God, recorded in Ephesians chapter 6. And we need this weapon of truth to overcome the enemy's deception. Now, you may remember that Jesus used it in the wilderness with Satan. Three times Satan tempted Jesus. Three times Jesus quoted Scripture, wielding the sword of the Spirit, which is the Word of God. And by using Scripture as a solution to temptation, Jesus wasn't merely avoiding evil. He was exposing the evil in Satan. That's what a sword can do. It can protect you while at the same time going on the attack. Brian, of the four stages of temptation, deception plays the biggest role in terms of what the devil uses against us. And the only way to defeat deception is with the truth. It is God's Word, the Bible, that transforms us by the renewing of our minds. It is God's Word that reveals the other three solutions to temptation. It is absolutely essential to read and meditate on the Word of God on a consistent basis. Brian, we cannot avoid temptation, but if we want to overcome it, we must not avoid God's Word.
1: That's Dr. Ron Jones with some final thoughts on the power of the Word of God to help us resist temptation. Ron, we're getting close to wrapping up this important series on the Lord's Prayer. Two more days to go. Tell us what's in store next time in your message, The Keys to Unlocking Answered Prayer.
2: Yes, and thanks, Brian. We've traveled a long distance through the Lord's Prayer these past couple of weeks, and I hope our listeners have grown closer to God through this and perhaps even developed a greater passion for prayer. But you know, it occurs to me that even for those who have walked with Jesus for quite some time, prayer might still be a bit of a mystery to some and a source of frustration to others. We may have seasons in which we feel like God is not even hearing our prayers, much less answering them. So I want to dive into this subject of unlocking answered prayer. And I'm hopeful that it will foster within us a fresh perspective, not only on our prayer life, but on our entire relationship with the Lord.
1: That's tomorrow when Ron shares his message, The Keys to Unlocking Answered Prayer. Join us then for Something Good. For Ron and the entire team here at Something Good Radio, I'm Brian Davis. Thanks for listening.
3: 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Just leave a message. We'd love to hear it. 903-680-9355. Thanks so much.
4: When the Scripture explains that salvation is by faith through grace alone, and not of works, it goes on in the next breath to say that you are saved for good works, that God has planned for you to walk in them. And if we're not doing the second, then we probably have not understood the first. Because the wonderful thing about God's salvation is it doesn't depend on our merit. And I never tire of explaining that to people. They've written off Christianity. They think it's a religion. And religion for them is trying to keep the rules in the hope that God will accept you. The glorious message of Christ is that he accepts us without the merit. that we can know sitting here that he has accepted us, not because of our works or our wealth or anything else, but because Christ loved us and died for us. But now, the flip side of that is, we've been very expensive, folks. Jesus Christ gave his blood for me. And if I come out of that saying, well, it doesn't really matter now how I live, I haven't understood the gospel. So I would say that we need to get that balance and have it very carefully, because often I meet Christians who are a bit older and they've gone back into that old way of thinking, and they're actually, their Christian involvement is a way of trying to satisfy God because they're not sure that they've really got there. We got to get clear of that, absolutely, because that can lead to severe depression and all the rest of it. We've got to accept salvation by grace, but then we've got to say, Lord, I want to see the fruit of that salvation in my life. So to put it succinctly, works, good works, getting your wealth and your gifting involved is not the grounds of salvation, but it is the fruit of salvation, and the two belong together.
5: The Lord is my light and my salvation. Whom shall I fear? The Lord is the stronghold of my life. Of whom shall I be afraid? When evil men advance against me to devour my flesh, when my enemies and my foes attack me, they will stumble and fall. Though an army besiege me, my heart will not fear. Though war break out against me, even then I will be confident. One thing I ask of the Lord, this is what I seek, that I may dwell in the house of the Lord all the days of my life, to gaze upon the beauty of the Lord and to seek him in his temple.
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7: I knew it.
8: Mark, please, not now.
7: Okay. It's just that I told Uncle Jerry not to eat gas station sushi. You all heard me. You should have listened.
9: Oh, we listened, Mark. All 37 times.
7: Well, he should have listened. But no. Instead, he just kept saying, "What's the worst that could happen?" And I literally said, "Death, Uncle Jerry. Death is the worst thing that can happen."
8: Mark, please. Just stop. He was 101 years old.
7: Exactly. He was. And look at him now.
10: It was the worst possible time to say I told you so. He chose to say it anyway. Hi, I'm Philip Keller, and you're listening to Cornerstone Connection with Pastor Gary Hamrick. In Acts 27, the Apostle Paul advises the captain and crew that a violent storm is coming. They ignore his counsel and set sail anyway, with tragic results. That's when Paul gave them a not-so-subtle reminder of his prior warning. But he also gave them a promise, encouragement at a time when all hope seemed lost. Maybe you need that kind of encouragement today. If so, you're in the right place. From Cornerstone Chapel in Leesburg, Virginia, here's Pastor Gary Hamrick with today's Cornerstone Connection, Hope for the Hopeless.
11: Let's turn in our Bibles to Acts chapter 27. We left off with Paul in the middle of the Mediterranean Sea, being transported as a prisoner from Caesarea in Israel to Rome, Italy, where he will stand trial before Caesar Augustus. This particular Caesar is Nero. The year is roughly AD 60 to 61. The Roman Empire is the world power at this time. The Apostle Paul has been accused by his fellow Jews of speaking against Jewish law because Paul has rightfully been proclaiming that salvation is found through faith in Jesus Christ, his sacrifice on the cross for our sins. Salvation is not found by just simply obeying the letter of the law. The law was put in place to expose our need for a Savior, because when we measure our lives up against the commandments of God, we realize how woefully short we fall of obeying all of the commandments. Nobody can live up to that, so we need a Savior, and we need His grace. That isn't to say we do away with the law. The moral code of God is still intact, but the moral code exposes our need for grace that is found through faith in Jesus Christ. Paul's going around preaching this, and the Jews take issue. They say, well, that sounds like heresy. All our lives we've been told to obey the letter of the law. We're trying to strive our way to heaven. And Paul says, no, you can't work your way to heaven. Try as hard as you might. How heaven is open to those who have put their faith and trust in Jesus. He's the mediator between God and man. He's the only sacrifice acceptable for our salvation. But because the Jews object to Paul's message, they think it's heretical, they try to kill him. Paul has to go through a trial before a Jewish council. Then he's relocated up to Caesarea from Jerusalem, where he will face two more trials before a Roman civil court. At which point, after 2+ years of legal wrangling, Paul says, enough is enough. I appeal to Caesar. Now, that was the right of every Roman citizen. Paul was a Roman citizen, and so off to Rome he goes. He's being transported under Roman escort, the guards who are taking him to Rome so that he can have his day in court before Caesar. And when they get in the middle of the Mediterranean, right around the Mediterranean, the Adriatic Sea, they encounter a terrible storm at sea. That's where we left off. This is Acts chapter 27. I'm going to start reading at verse 13. It says, when the south wind blew softly, supposing that they had obtained their desire, putting out to sea, they sailed close by Crete. But not long after, a tempestuous headwind arose called Euroclydon. And so when the ship was caught and could not head into the wind, we let her drive. And running under the shelter of an island called Clauda, we secured the skiff with difficulty. And when they had taken it on board, they used cables to undergird the ship. And fearing lest they should run aground on the Syrtis sands, they struck sail and so were driven. And because we were exceedingly tempest-tossed, the next day they lightened the ship. On the third day, we threw the ship's tackle overboard with our own hands. And then verse 20, now when neither sun nor stars appeared for many days, and no small tempest beat on us, all hope that we would be saved was finally given up. I want you to underline that in your Bibles. All hope that we would be saved was finally given up. You'll notice there in verse 20, it speaks about how neither sun nor stars appeared for many days. The sun by day, the stars by night is what they would use at sea for navigation. And when they didn't have the ability because of this storm to see either the sun or the stars, they were completely driven just at the mercy of this storm. They had no sense of direction where they were going. And in the midst of all of this, they completely felt hopeless. You ever felt like that? You ever felt like you can't find your way because of the darkness, something gloomy that has come upon you, and it leads to a sense of hopelessness? The NIV translates verse 20 this way, when neither sun nor stars appeared for many days and the storm continued raging, we finally gave up all hope of being saved. I'm going to share today a teaching I've entitled Hope for the Hopeless. Let's pray together. Father in heaven, we come before you thankful for your word. And as we look at this literal storm, this story here in our Bibles, we pray that you would translate it in a way that would speak to our hearts, particularly those who feel like they're in a storm of their own, who kind of feel hopeless about something. Maybe they came in here today just under a cloud. And I pray that by the end of the day, you would lift the cloud, that you would remind us of your presence and of your grace, and that you would particularly minister to those who find themselves in a hopeless situation right now. And Lord, you know our hearts, you know to whom this applies. And I suspect that whether we're in a storm right now, at some point in our lives, we certainly shall be. So whether today's Bible study means something for today or for tomorrow, we thank you for your word, and we thank you for your reminder to us of your hope in what we would call hopeless situations. So be with us now. Bless this time in your word. We pray in Jesus' name. And everybody said, amen. You know, the fact of the matter is that hope is one of the most critical things in life. I mean, it truly is. Hope is like oxygen. When you have it, you thrive. When you don't, you can literally die. I shared an illustration a few years ago. I think it was on an Easter Sunday, actually. I'm going to repeat the story. And so for those of you who already heard this, just hear it again. I think it's important in the context of our study to talk about an experimental study that was done in 1957 on the topic of human hope. And it was a study performed by a biologist and a geneticist at Johns Hopkins University. His name was Dr. Kurt Richter. Again, it was a study in 1957. And before I tell you the study, don't send me emails. His study did involve the death of rats, okay? I'm just telling you right up front. It did involve the death of rats, but remember, this is 1957. It was way before we even knew to be sensitive to disease-carrying rodents. Anyway, this is what Dr. Richter discovered. He took wild rats and he put them in cylinders filled with water, but not high enough that they could climb out, and they were completely unable to escape. And so they would tread water. And Dr. Richter identified all their conditions and how long they would typically swim and tread water until they gave up and died. And what he discovered was, on average, the rats gave up and drowned at the 16-minute mark. 16 minutes, that was it. Now, what he discovered is that it wasn't that they couldn't swim longer. It was that they had no hope. And so here's what Dr. Richter did. After the initial group of rats died in these cylinders of water, he took them out. He replaced them with other wild rats under the same identical conditions. But this time, when he approached the 16-minute mark, he took all the rats out, dried them off, and fed them. Then he reintroduced them to the cylinders filled with water again, and to his amazement, they didn't just exceed 16 minutes, they didn't even exceed 16 hours. They exceeded 3 full days. 16 minutes to more than 3 full days. Why? Because they were infused with hope. They had this condition placed within them that they're going to be rescued and they're going to be dried off and fed, and it motivated them to keep going. And if that is true for rats, it certainly is even more true for us as human beings. A little bit of hope is very powerful to keep us going. And when we don't have it, it's very detrimental to our lives. There are a lot of people in our world who lack hope. People on the brink of bankruptcy, people in despair, wondering if life is worth living, people fighting a grim health diagnosis or living with chronic pain, people who have experienced a broken relationship, the loss of a loved one, the end of a marriage. People who have suffered in silence, living with grief or shame. And you can't always spot someone who is hopeless, because oftentimes they can mask it long enough to look just like you and me. But underneath the surface, brewing deep, is hopelessness.
12: 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Those are the times we could all use a little encouragement. Stay with us. 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The problem of hopelessness in this world just might be worse than you think. In fact, it has reached epidemic levels. Pastor Gary talks about that in the rest of today's message, but he also says there are 6 things that can help reverse this alarming trend. Let's join him now for the rest of today's Cornerstone Connection message.
11: There is an epidemic of hopelessness in our world today. Let me share just a few headlines in the recent news. Here's one headline. Nearly half of U.S. teens report feeling sad and hopeless. What can be done? New CDC data shows that, listen to this, 44% of teens in the United States report feeling persistently sad and hopeless. 44%, that's up from 37% in 2019. Here's another headline. American happiness hits record lows. Gallup did this study. They've been asking Americans for the last 2 decades how they are feeling about different aspects of life and policy issues. Across those 29 different measurements, just 38% of Americans say that they're satisfied. It's the lowest since Gallup has been doing these surveys. One more headline. The loneliness epidemic, nearly 1 in 4 adults feel lonely, new survey finds. And this is across the globe, not just the United States. Nearly 1 in 4 adults across the world have reported feeling very or fairly lonely, a new Meta/Gallup survey has found. And perhaps you relate to these headlines. If you do, listen carefully, because I believe that you're not here by mistake. Maybe you'll listen to this podcast later. And it's not by mistake, because I think that God wants to give you a little hope today. And by the way, as I said in my prayer, even if today you feel like, no, I'm kind of on cloud 9 and I'm not really feeling hopeless. Sometimes storms come and sometimes storms go. And so if this Bible study isn't particularly relevant to you today because you're in a good place, kind of tuck it away. Because at some point in life, we are often hit by things unexpected that can send us to a place of hopelessness. All of us will go through seasons to some degree or another. Sometimes short seasons, sometimes long seasons. Sometimes shallow hopelessness, sometimes deep hopelessness. But God's word gives us some encouragement today that I hope to share with you. One of which is a verse right out of Psalm 31, verse 24, where the Lord says, "Be of good courage, and he, the Lord, shall strengthen your heart, all you who hope in the Lord." So this is my prayer for you today. Here in this story, we find Paul in a literal storm. It's not figurative. This is a literal storm on the Mediterranean. It's a typhoon. Verse 14 calls it a Euroclydon, which is a storm specific to the Mediterranean region. Other translations of the Bible simply call it a nor'easter. It is a intense and furious storm. They have been driven along now for many days. We find later in verse 27, it'll be 2 full weeks like this. And their circumstances have led to despair. They don't see any way out of this. They probably believe that they're going to die and they won't see their family members again. They have lost their fight. They are physically and emotionally exhausted and they're ready to give up. And perhaps you've felt like this. Perhaps you feel like this now. There's a song by David Crowder that ministers to us in this way. I'll read some of the verses to you. He wrote, "If you're troubled, heavy-hearted, come to Jesus and find your peace. If you're run down, empty-handed, come to Jesus and find your strength. He is hope for the hopeless, rest for the weary, help for the hurting. He is. Mending the broken, bearing the burdens, all that you're needing, he is. If you're wandering in the darkness, come to Jesus and find your way. If you want freedom, need forgiveness, come to Jesus and find his grace. He is hope for the hopeless, rest for the weary, help for the hurting. He is. Mending the broken, bearing the burdens, all that you're needing, He is. The reason why Paul himself had hope in the middle of this hopeless situation is because of his relationship with Jesus. So see what happens here. Look at verse 21. Keep reading in your Bibles. Keep it open to chapter 27 because we're going to be going through this chapter. But in verse 21, it says, "But after long abstinence from food, then Paul stood in the midst of them and said," he gives them the speech. He's like a coach in the locker room. But listen to what he says to them. He says, "Men, you should have listened to me and not have sailed from Crete and incurred this disaster and loss." Verse 22, "And now I urge you to take heart, for there will be no loss of life among you, but only of the ship. For there stood by me this night an angel of the God to whom I belong and whom I serve, saying, 'Do not be afraid, Paul. You must be brought before Caesar. And indeed, God has granted you all those who sail with you.'" And Paul goes on, he says, "Therefore, take heart, men, for I believe God that it will be just as it was told me. However, we must run aground on a certain island." And so I want to share this morning six things with you that I hope will be an encouragement to bring hope to hopeless situations. And some of these things that we're going to see here in these verses as we close out chapter 27 are rather spiritual, and some are rather practical. There's a beautiful mix of both, spiritual and practical. But here's the first thing for you note takers. You know, a word of encouragement goes a long way. Paul stands up here. You know, the storm is still raging, but he gathers the men enough around him to be able to give them an encouraging word. And we find out later in verse 37 that there are 276 passengers and crew on this ship with Paul. And here he is, this prisoner being transported by a Roman guard to Rome, but he takes the time to give them an encouraging word. It's verse 22. He says, "And now I urge you to take heart, for there will be no loss of life among you, but only of the ship." And look, sometimes all we need is just one other person to speak an encouraging word to us that keeps us going. Somebody who can just say that right thing at the right time that we need to hear, and how God will use them to just give us a little encouragement. Proverbs 25, 11 and 13 says, "A word fitly spoken is like apples of gold in settings of silver." It's a beautiful thing. "Like the cold of snow in time of harvest is a faithful messenger to those who send him, for he refreshes the soul of his masters." You ever encountered somebody like that? They can come along and say something to you that just when you needed to hear it most, and it's like fresh snow that just refreshes the weary. And even as Proverbs 25:13 says that about people who speak words that are perfectly timed, just the right thing, it just brings refreshment to a weary soul. And a lot of times all it takes is just that one person, a family member who might say an encouraging word, a friend who might say an encouraging thing. God can even use a complete stranger to say something to you at just the right time when you need to hear it most, and that stranger doesn't even know necessarily that he or she has been used by God. But how it lifts our soul and how it encourages us. You know, the Bible says that some people even actually have the gift of encouragement. In Romans chapter 12, verse 8, there's a list of some spiritual gifts, and one is called exhortation in some translations, encouragement in other translations. It's the gift of encouragement, where God gives to certain people, as He determines, an extra measure of His grace so that they can be an encouragement to other people at just the right time with just the right words. Do you know people like this? Perhaps you are somebody like that. My dad has this gift of encouragement. He will always end every conversation, "Be encouraged." He will always say something, no matter what his circumstances, to bring encouragement to other people. And when you have this gift, or if you know someone who does, they are wonderful people to be around. You know, versus the person with the gift of being sour. You don't want to be around that person. You know, it's like, "I'll take the gift of encouragement any day over the person with the gift of being sour." It's not really a gift. I'm being facetious. Sour is not a gift. That's a sin, ladies and gentlemen. I don't want to be sour, and I don't want to be around people who are sour. But it's a wonderful thing when someone with the gift of encouragement comes around you and says the right thing at just the right time. But can I say to you, even if you don't necessarily believe you have that gift, you know, it's easy to dismiss the need to be an encouragement because you say to yourself, "I don't have the gift of encouragement. That's somebody else." You know, I'm fine how I am, and I'm just going to be sullen and let somebody else be the encourager. You know, actually, the Bible says even if you don't have the gift, you and I are still exhorted to encourage from time to time. For example, 1 Thessalonians 5:11, therefore encourage one another and build each other up, just as in fact you are doing. Hebrews 3:13, but encourage one another daily, as long as it is called today, so that none of you may be hardened by sin's deceitfulness.
12: The writer of Hebrews put it this way in chapter 10, verses 24 and 25. And let us consider how we may spur one another on towards love and good deeds, not giving up meeting together, but encouraging one another. Thanks so much for being here with us for today's Cornerstone Connection from Acts chapter 27. 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
11: Hey everybody, this is Gary Hamrick here at Cornerstone Connection. I just wanted to say first, thank you for tuning in to today's broadcast. And if any of you would like more information about the book of Acts and the power of the Holy Spirit, I just wrote a book that was released here in June called Walking in the Spirit's Power. It's a book about the book of Acts, about the Holy Spirit, about the gifts of the Holy Spirit, the power of the Holy Spirit. It's a book that goes chapter by chapter through the book of Acts. So I just want to make that available to you. If you want that resource, you can pick it up by going to cornerstoneconnection.cc. 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We pray God blesses you in a wonderful way. And God can speak a word of encouragement to you every day, multiple times a day, if you'd open up your Bibles and read it. Because there's great encouragement in the Word of God. And here's a verse that even tells us this. This is Romans 15:4. For everything that was written in the past was written to teach us, so that through endurance and the encouragement of the Scriptures, we might have what? Hope.
12: That's our next episode in part two of Pastor Gary Hamrick's message, Hope for the Hopeless. Now for Pastor Gary and all of us here at Cornerstone Connection, I'm Philip Keller. God bless you, and thanks for listening. Cornerstone Connection is a production of Cornerstone Chapel, Leesburg, Virginia.
3: I'm so glad you're listening to The Well, the voice of life. Hello there, I'm Bill Bumpus, and I trust these messages are really impacting your life. If they are, would you do me a favor? Let a friend know about The Well, maybe a coworker, a family member. We'd love more to hear about Jesus and to dive deep into God's Word right here on The Well. Hey, more Bible teaching on the way, but right now, listen to this.
13: Mildred was the church gossip. She sort of appointed herself the monitor of church morals. And she made sure people behaved themselves. Well, she did that until she met up with one of the newer members named George. She encountered him one afternoon and accused him of being an alcoholic. Not only told him, told, of course, several others of her friends. And George was an alcoholic. The reason she said that is because she saw his pickup parked outside the one bar in their town. And she said to George, "Everybody knows what you're doing in there." She didn't realize that George was a man of few words, and he just stood there and stared at her. never bothered to tell her that his pickup stopped running there. He had engine problems, and he was waiting for a part so he could get it fixed. He didn't deny, he didn't debate with her, he didn't say a word. But once he got the pickup fixed, he drove it over and parked it in front of her house and left it there overnight.

0: come sticking his nose up. He didn't come saying, I want nothing to do with these people. He came loving them.
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2: The instructions of the Lord are perfect, reviving the soul. The decrees of the Lord are trustworthy, making wise the simple. The commandments of the Lord are right, bringing joy to the heart. The commandments of the Lord are clear, giving insight for living. Reverence for the Lord is pure, lasting forever. The laws of the Lord are true, each one is fair. They are more desirable than gold, even the finest gold. They are sweeter than honey, even honey dripping from the comb. They are a warning to your servant, a great reward to those who obey them. With my whole heart I seek you. Let me not wander from your commandments. I have stored up your word in my heart that I might not sin against you.
3: If I offered you $1 billion, would you sit up and take notice? Hi, I'm Nancy DeMoss Wagamuth. Before we get going on today's Revive Our Hearts, I want to take a moment to beg you to take advantage of an opportunity that is worth way more than $1 billion. It's spending time in God's word and in prayer on a daily basis. In Psalm 119, the author says, I rejoice in the way revealed by your decrees, that's the scriptures, the Bible, as much as in all riches. All riches, let that sink in. So, no, I don't have $1 billion to offer you. I have something that's worth even more, daily devotional time with the Lord. All this year, many have joined us in reading through the Bible over the course of 2026. Here's what Denise had to say after she read Jeremiah chapters 30 and 31. She said, God's commitment to us is awesome. He makes it known over and over in these chapters. His promises to love and renew are for us too. I love that we can live in the knowledge of His everlasting love. Gems like that are worth more than a sack of diamonds, and you can be a part of it. In fact, today, September 29th, is the day we're starting in the New Testament. We're reading the opening chapters of the Gospel of Matthew. If you've not already done so, you can sign up to receive daily reminder emails when you go to reviveourhearts.com/Bible2026. 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
4: Christian parents desire for their kids to make wise choices. According to pastor and author Jeff Keaton, it's ultimately a question of heart transformation.
5: 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But if they don't get to Jesus, then we're just playing games.
4: This is Revive Our Hearts for Tuesday, September 29th. I'm Dana Gresh, and our host is the author of A Place of Quiet Rest, Nancy DeMoss Wagamuth.
3: Even though I don't have biological children, my heart is burdened to see the truth of God's Word passed on to future generations. It's a huge responsibility that falls largely on the shoulders of parents. But grandparents and mentors play an important role too. And the Lord designed it this way. Deuteronomy chapter 4, you remember how Moses told the people, be on your guard and diligently watch yourselves so that you don't forget the things your eyes have seen and so that they don't slip from your mind as long as you live. And here's the familiar part. He said, teach them to your children and your grandchildren. He goes on, today recognize and keep in mind that the Lord is God in heaven above and on earth below. There is no other. Keep His statutes and commands, which I'm giving you today, so that you and your children after you may prosper, and so that you may live long in the land the Lord your God is giving you for all time. And of course, there are many more passages like that one, where God expresses His desire that we obey His word and teach coming generations to obey. Well, obedience flows out of right thinking. And our guest today is here to help us

0: think about our thinking. I'll let him explain. Jeff Keaton is the founder and chairman of a ministry called Renew a Nation. Over the years, he's served as a pastor, a church planter, an educator, and an author. He's passionate about seeing lost people come to know Jesus, encouraging Christians to surrender completely to Christ, and helping children develop a biblical worldview. I first heard about Jeff through a friend, and then I was reminded of his ministry at a Collingsworth family concert where they mentioned his book, Saving Our Children in a World Gone Crazy. Dana Gresh sat down with Jeff not long ago to talk about this whole idea of helping children develop a biblical worldview. We'll hear part one of their conversation now and then pick it back up on tomorrow's edition of Revive Our Hearts. Here's Dana speaking with Jeff Keaton.
1: Jeff, I'm so excited about our conversation today because we have, I think, kindred hearts for the next generation. My first question I want to ask you is, when you look at the children growing up in our world right now, what are your concerns?
2: My primary concern is they are absolutely not being taught the truth in every sphere of our culture. And so, you know, I've had a big involvement in education, but far beyond education, you got pop culture and media and the family. The families, even Christian families, are failing to teach children the truth. And so we have the chaos that we see all around us in the lives of children because they're not tethered to anything. And so my big concern is that we've got to regain access to the hearts and minds of children and pour God's truth into them. And that gives them such a hopeful future. So that's my number one concern right now.
1: You have spoken a lot about the fact that what we need to give our children is a worldview. What is a worldview?
2: So basically, a worldview is a person's core set of beliefs. I like to say every adult already has a fully developed worldview of some kind. And every child is in the process of developing their worldview or their core set of beliefs. I know that you like George Barna. Mm-hmm. And every time I hear him speak, he says this. He says he's concluded after 40 years of research that the worldview or the core set of beliefs a child has at the age of 13 is statistically the worldview or core set of beliefs they will die with. Mm. And so worldview is not anything, you know, it sounds kind of philosophical, but it's not. It's just a person's core set of beliefs, and that core set of beliefs drives every single decision a person makes.
1: And you're saying that 13 is a really important age, and I would say, I mean, is it true that a lot of us as parents don't take, like, we take our children's faith seriously before they're 13, but it's like, well, after they're 13 is when we need to start to talk to them about worldview and theology and things like that. And what you just said made me think, oh, no, that might be too late.
2: Oh, it's absolutely too late. I shared the gospel with my oldest daughter, Juliana, before she could understand the gospel. I guarantee it. I started as early as possible and assumed that they were going to pick up more than most people thought they could. And so when I launched a Christian school many years ago in 2002, at that time, I was a pastor for about 20 years, and people would come to my church and say, if I can only afford, say, a Christian education for my elementary students, for my child when they're in elementary school or when they're in high school, which one should I pick? And early as a pastor, I would say, well, high school, oh no, send your kid to a Christian school in high school because there's drugs and there's everything. But here's what happened. When I launched a Christian school and started getting kids in the 8th and 9th grade from Christian homes mm-hmm. who attended my church, they had not received any kind of a Christian education up till 8th or 9th grade. And guess what? By the time I got them, they did not have a well-developed God consciousness. Mm. And I was shocked at how hard it was to communicate basic Christian truth to these kids. But when I got these kids in kindergarten, and I had them all the way up through, man, their God consciousness was so huge that it was not hard to communicate God's thoughts to them. Mm-hmm. And so I am 100% convinced that we must teach our children God's truth from the earliest days of their lives in every way possible. I'm actually a fan. I'm not trying to be dogmatic or cause a fight on here, but I'm a fan of little children sitting in to hear adult preachers and speakers. So my point is kids can learn so much more than we think they can learn, and so much earlier. So yes, we should pump God's truth into them from the earliest days of their lives.
1: We have a podcast here at Revive Our Hearts called True Girl, and we did a season on false teachers, and we wanted to teach 7 to 12-year-old girls how to identify when they're hearing something that is not true according to the Word of God. And I listened to it with my 6-year-old granddaughters because they're a little underage for it. Mm-hmm. But I thought, I wonder if they're going to get this. And they listened to the teaching. And I said, what does that say? They said that some people that say they're Christians are saying things that aren't true in the Bible. And I was like, yes. And what do you call them? They said, well, false teachers or wolves. Like, they got it. They're six and they got it.
2: Totally.
1: Like, it's just a matter of us introducing it to them. Now, I want to ask, let me play the devil's advocate for just a moment before we dive into why our kids need this worldview. I want to know there's some reasons why they need it and how we do it. It seems like without context, you are saying that if we just present all the truth to our kids, they're going to live better lives. They're going to behave differently. But I don't think that I know that you don't believe that. I know that this doesn't guarantee presenting them with a worldview that is thoroughly biblical doesn't guarantee that their behavior is going to honor the Lord, or even that they'll surrender their lives to Jesus.
2: Yeah, 100%. I actually make that statement in my book. There is no absolute guarantee that if we give our children a biblical worldview, they will all choose a path of righteousness. At least that's what I've discovered. However, if we do not give them a biblical worldview, there is a guarantee that they will go astray and break our hearts. Okay. But the bottom line is this. My biggest concern was getting my children to Jesus Christ.
1: Yeah.
2: They had to be regenerated by the power of the Holy Spirit in order to long for Him and to want to know His Word and to be able to fully understand His Word. And I don't want to get into any kind of theological debates, but I believe with all of my heart that my girls were both saved somewhere between 8 and 12.
1: Mm-hmm.
2: And the reason I say that is, first of all, I had a phenomenal lady in our church who had a huge influence in teaching our children in our church, along with what Michelle and I were doing. But my girls, people used to say to me, oh, you wait till the teen years. I mean, they're going to be terrible. The teen years were not terrible, and my girls are super strong-willed. Did they tell me a couple times they thought I was being ridiculous? Yes. But the bottom line is they had a relationship with the Lord, and they loved Him, and they wanted to please Him more than they wanted to please their dad. So there's no amount of, I'm not a moralist. I don't want to just get our kids to behave, even though I do know that if our children choose a path of righteousness, it will produce a much better life.
1: That's
2: right. But if they don't get to Jesus, then we're just playing games.
1: Yeah, it's about that relationship. It's about an authentic relationship with Him. No. I like to say this as a mom and now a grandma. I like to pray as if it entirely depends on Jesus, because it does.
2: Yes.
1: That's the end.
2: Yes.
1: But then I like to teach as if it does depend on me, because I want to be responsible with what the Lord's entrusted me to. Okay, let's talk about some of the reasons our kids today need a biblical worldview. What's one?
2: If we don't teach them God's truth, they're going to live miserable lives. I'm just being honest with you. I mean, I'm so convinced that the biblical worldview is the only one that works out well in the real world. Okay? So, for example, what does God say? One man, one woman come together for a lifetime, raise children. Okay? Look at all the research. The healthiest, happiest children on earth are children whose mom and dad stay together for a lifetime.
1: Mm.
2: I've seen research that says even moms and dads who are not following God's good design and they're arguing and fussing in the home a ton, their kids come out healthier than if the parents divorce and they live in peace and quiet with just one parent, okay? So the reason why we must give our children a biblical worldview is if we do not, they're going to have a life of continuous pain, suffering, and sorrow. Mm. To violate God's good design and to allow your children to think that's a good way to live their life is to really relegate them to a life of sadness and suffering. And then, you and I apparently both have grandchildren now. As a parent, if we hadn't led our children to Jesus and taught them his truth, we would have been suffering immensely today as we watched them not train our six grandchildren. Mm. And so Christianity is true, it's good, and it's beautiful. Mm-hmm. And their lives can be true, good, and beautiful if they will know the Lord and follow his plan.
1: Where in the scriptures could we turn to for a promise that if our children live according to God's word, there are blessings associated with that?
2: Well, obviously, everybody knows the scripture, train up a child in the way they should go, and when they are old, they will not depart from it. And some people have kind of tried to say to me, well, you know, I trained my kids, and look, they don't serve the Lord today, and so that didn't work out for me. Mm-hmm. And so I don't think it's an absolute guarantee, like you said earlier, that, you know, if you train your children, but that promise is very true, mm-hmm. you know. If we will train our children, even if they go astray at some point, they will have the seeds of truth sown and born into their soul that will bring them back home.
1: Mm-hmm. I feel like as I have watched, I have three children all at different, I think, levels of being sold out to Jesus. I watch as the one who's struggling a little bit, when she goes through a difficulty, she returns to the truth. She returns to prayer. Mm-hmm. Like it's planted in there.
2: Yes.
1: She's not where I would like her to be yet.
2: Yes.
1: Or right now, but there's evidence that the truth is rooted.
2: Yes.
1: And I think that's what you're saying, is that the promises, even if you don't see that result that you want right away, it's in there for when he is older, he will not depart from it.
2: I'm just really passionate about, first of all, we don't give up on children if at 18 they're not exactly where they should be with the Lord. Mm-hmm. So I live in Virginia now. When I moved to Virginia, I took a church that had the mentality that kind of said that all of our children are going to sow their wild oats. When they get to 18, they're going to sow their wild oats. Well, I rejected that with everything in my bosom. And here's what they kind of believed. Here's what they would say. Well, we taught them the truth. And so when they sow their wild oats in their 20s, but when they're late 20s or 30s and they have children, they're going to come back to the faith. That kind of used to work when a kid had a biblical worldview but had rejected, you know, walking with the Lord. Mm. But what happened was once a kid, so they would lose their heart, but they had their mind, and they mostly came back to the faith later on. What started happening 20 or 30 years ago, not only did we lose their hearts, but we had lost their minds, and so they stopped coming back to the faith. But a child who has had God's truth planted deeply in their soul, the chance of them coming to the home to the faith is very high, even if they stray for a while.
1: Hmm. And we do see kids straying. We see a lot of that right now, but the evidence is also suggesting that a great number of them come back after even a year. But that isn't just because there's a straying and just because there's a sowing of the wild oats. That might be normal, but that doesn't mean it's God's best.
2: No, it's not.
1: And we excuse all kinds of things as normal. Depression and anxiety may be normal. Being frenemies or being bullies may be normal. Having body image issues may be normal, but God's word gives us some prescriptions to fight against those things and not just accept them as this is a rite of passage. They're going to go through this, right?
2: Absolutely.
1: So one reason that we want them to have a Christian biblical worldview is so that they will enjoy their life and live a better life. What are some others? I've heard you teach about these.
2: Well, for one thing, again, we want to pass the Christian faith on to generations to come, you know. So another reason why we must give them a biblical worldview is we don't want to be one generation away. And like it said about Joshua, he and all his generation served the Lord, but we get down to a generation or two below him, and it says they did not know the Lord or the things that the Lord had done for Israel. Mm. That shocks me every time I read that each year as I'm reading through the Bible. How could Joshua, be not too far down from him? They know nothing about the walls of Jericho.
1: Yeah.
2: They don't know anything about the Lord. So if we're not super faithful, we can have grandchildren or great-grandchildren that know nothing about the Lord. And I've had that as a pastor. Many people walked into my office whose lives were a million miles from God's design,
1: mm-hmm.
2: and say, oh, my grandmother, she loved the Lord. I mean, it was a grandmother, and here I'm talking to their grandkid, and they just got out of prison or whatever.
1: What do you say to the grandmother who, I don't know this guy, but maybe they are still praying for him. Maybe they did plant truth in him. What do you say to the woman who's listening right now who says, I have a grandson like that. What do I do now, right now? I'm praying for him. How do I interact with him? Do I confront him? Do I wait for him to come to me? Like, what advice do you have for them when they do depart from the faith?
2: I actually have some serious encouragement because I've thought a lot through this. First of all, I had many elderly grandparents come to me in my office as a pastor and say something like this, Pastor Jeff, I think I'm the only one that's really praying for my lost grandchildren. Or maybe it was a child, a son or daughter. And they would say, I'm getting ready to go to heaven. Who's going to pray for my wayward children and grandchildren when I die, Pastor? I mean, I heard that over and over again, and I told him this, and it encourages me to think about it. I said, listen to me. Every prayer you've ever prayed for a lost or wayward child or grandchild has been deposited eternally in the heart of a God who never dies.
1: Mm.
2: And so I would say to them, long after you're gone, God will still be answering these prayers. So you love them. You pray for them. Don't tell them you're going to cut them out of their will if they don't behave and come to church with you. Don't try to manipulate them to Christ. You can't do it. It won't work. You love them. You pray for them until your dying breath. And the other thing I used to tell them was, speak words to them when you're dying if you can.
1: Mm.
2: Because the reason I said that, I was on the other side of this coin many times. I would have somebody in my office or I was in their home or business, and I would be leading them to Christ. And as soon as they trusted in Christ to save them, they often would have tears running down their cheeks, and they'd say something like this to me, oh, Pastor, I wish my grandmother could be here. The last thing she said to me before she died was, son, please trust Christ for salvation and meet me in heaven someday. I had that experience with 50, 60, 70-year-old people. So what was happening, their mother or father or grandfather who had ever prayed for them was gone for 30 years.
1: Mm-hmm.
2: I got the privilege
1: of
2: harvesting those prayers that God brought those people to salvation years later. So if you're listening and you have a wayward child or a wayward grandchild, first of all, don't ever be harsh to them. I mean, I have grandparents come up to me and tell me their kids are transgender. I go to church with a man who's got a granddaughter who has taken so many hormones that she has a long red beard now. He just told me this not long ago. I saw the man last night at church. And he says to me, Jeff, he's just heartbroken. And this guy struggles not to be mean to this girl.
1: Hmm.
2: And so I tell him, you got to love her. Jesus is the only one who can save her.
1: Hmm.
2: You can't save her through manipulation, etc. So if you're out there and you're listening and you've got somebody like this, first of all, just shower them with love and kindness.
1: Mm.
2: Don't preach at them every time they come into your world. Just love them with all your heart. And when God allows you to share truth with them, do it. But I don't think harshness and meanness and telling them they're weirdos and you betrayed your family, I don't think that's going to get them anywhere.
1: Yeah.
2: Pray, stand on truth. I don't believe you should compromise truth, but pray for them until your dying breath.
1: Yeah.
2: Expect Jesus to move in their life.
1: You know, my husband and I adopted a girl when she was 14 years old from China, and when she was 16, she made a profession of faith that was very hard prayed for, especially for my other daughter. And many years down the road, that daughter from China said, I had a grandma that everyone thought was weird because she was a Christian and went to church, and she would tell me about Jesus and pray. And she remembered the prayers of that grandma. She died when Autumn was pretty young, but she still remembered those prayers when she was like 20 years old, and she believed that her salvation at 16 was the fruit of that deposit.
2: I have no doubt.
0: such encouraging words for anyone who might be praying for a young person who's wandered far from the Lord. Don't give up. Keep praying. And then parents, grandparents, really anyone who interacts with kids, how can you be more intentional in helping the young ones in your life develop a biblical worldview? We've been listening to the first part of a helpful conversation my co-host Dana Gresh had with Jeff Keaton. Jeff wrote a book called Saving Our Children in a World Gone Crazy. The subtitle is Why We Must Give Our Children a Biblical Worldview. Amen, amen, amen. That's my amen to that title. We must do that. We're including a link to Jeff's book in the transcript of today's program at reviveourhearts.com, along with a link to the organization that Jeff leads called Renew a Nation. I hope you'll check those out.
1: 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Tomorrow, we'll hear more from Jeff Keaton. He'll continue talking about the importance of your example in the lives of the children you invest in. I hope you'll join us for that tomorrow on Revive Our Hearts.

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1: 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More Bible teaching on the way, but first, take a listen to this. I hope it touches your heart.
2: I've got lots of friends in the Middle East because I've done a lot of work there in the Middle East. I've got lots of rabbi friends. I said to one of my rabbi friends, I said, let's hang out for a morning in a coffee shop. And I said, listen, let's just read all the messianic prophecies. I said, Rabbi, how many are there? He said, 300. I said, well, actually, 322. He says, yes, of course. So I said, you read one, I read one. You read one, I read one. You read one, I read one. When we've read all 322, I'll just say to you, Rabbi, does that remind you of anyone? The 322 prophecies tell you where he's going to be born, how he's going to be born, how he's going to grow up, what he's going to say, how he's going to die. You've even got the number of coins that will be used to betray him. Do you know what the mathematical compound probability is of 322 prophecies being fulfilled in one man at one moment in time? It is 1/84 with 100 zeros. In other words, it doesn't happen every day.
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4: Acts 16:12. We traveled to Philippi, a Roman colony and the leading city of that district. There was no synagogue there in Philippi, so Paul and his companions went to the river, where they met some women who had gathered for prayer. Paul explained the gospel to them, and one of them believed. She was promptly baptized along with her household, and she invited Paul and his co-workers to stay at her home. This is how the church in Philippi began. The woman's name was Lydia. Acts 16:14 says that as Paul explained the gospel, the Lord opened her heart to respond to Paul's message. It doesn't say that she opened her own heart or that Paul opened her heart, but that God opened her heart. Others were present, but we're not told that God opened their hearts, only Lydia's heart. Jeremiah 17:9 explains, "The heart is deceitful above all things and beyond cure." Jesus said, "This is why I told you that no one can come to me unless the Father has enabled them." John 6:65. And Paul wrote to the Romans, "It does not, therefore, depend on human desire or effort, but on God's mercy." God alone receives the credit for opening hearts to the gospel.
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9: Well, when you think about your teenager, what comes to mind? Confidence or maybe confusion or peace or pressure? Maybe it's a little bit of everything. It seems that those years are marked by lots of everything. Today on Focus on the Family with Jim Daly, we're going to have an honest conversation about teen mental health and about how you can help your young adult to navigate things like anxiety and loneliness and more. I'm John Fuller.
11: And I want to say thanks to the viewers and listeners for tipping in and spending time with us today. I think today's topic is going to be relevant to parents who are worried or concerned about where their teens and 20-somethings are at, because this culture is really at their throat, yeah. No matter what it is. It can be too much screen time. It can be, you know, whatever. And we're going to discuss ways to re-engage with your teen and help, particularly today, help your teen girl with issues that she's facing about identity and body consciousness and all those things. And I think it's going to be really important to give parents a peace of mind that you can get through this.
9: Yeah. And Michelle Niedert is with us. She's always a favorite when she's here in the studio with us. She's a professional counselor, an author, speaker, wife, mom of two. She has a podcast called Raising Mentally Healthy Kids. Check that out. She's also got a great devotional called Strong and Secure, 100 Devotions for Young Women.
11: Michelle, welcome back to Focus on the Family.
10: Thanks for having me back again.
11: It's good to have you. You know, I was going to use this scripture, 2 Timothy 1:7. I've used this as a parent. It says, "For God has not given us a spirit of fear, but of power, love, and a sound mind." That is truth. How come as parents sometimes we struggle to believe that?
10: I think because we're looking at the external circumstances around us.
11: Oh, yeah.
10: And if we just emotionally react, just like our kids and our teens, to those external circumstances, the enemy's going to take our focus and just create in us a lot of not only emotion in our hearts, but thoughts in our minds about the future and things that we may even predict that aren't even going to happen. Mm-hmm. And then on top of that, then our bodies are going to react. And we're going to feel that in our gut, you know, just like our kids, we're going to feel that tightness in our chest. Mm-hmm. We're going to feel like we don't. And then sometimes it's going to, like I did yesterday, it's kind of going to bubble up in not such a good way sometimes when the pressure gets too big on us and stuff, if we don't manage it well.
11: You know, so often we kick around the terms mental health, emotional health, but from a clinical perspective, is there a difference? Or are we saying the same thing when we say mental health or emotional health?
10: I think it's similar for sure. I because really what I'm looking at as a Christian counselor, I'm looking at holistic help. At our counseling center, I've trained our 80 counselors that have come through us on a bio, psycho, social, spiritual model. Mm-hmm. So I think it's the renewing your mind, and that is repeating that scripture and maybe repeating other scriptures. When I get stuck, and I got stuck this weekend pretty hard with some grief, the Lord's Prayer comes to my mind because I need that part, "Thy will be done on earth as it is in heaven." So I think even the memorization of scripture, where I don't have to go find it. But this morning while I was getting ready, I'm not a good sitter. And I want to encourage you, if you have a neurodiverse kid that doesn't sit very well, sometimes we really want them to read the scripture. I listen to the scripture a lot. And so I was listening to Psalm this morning, and that was helping me with that. So I think we've got, you know, those of us, I think, who are really tackling this well, we're helping people with breathing and exercise and things that help their bodies. I think we're helping them be in community. I think we're helping them with the mind piece. And then I think the emotional piece, the key to that, especially for this generation, is, and you're going to hear me say this probably every time I'm here, but I think it bears repeating, emotions need to be on the bus, but they cannot run the bus. I was working with this beautiful teenage girl recently, and she is created that's just, I mean, they're very rare, but they are just all emotion. They can wake up one day and be like a girl on her cycle. I mean, if moms are going to listen to this is real, and that's what they deal with. But she's like that on any day, because that's how she's wired. And the thing that she said I've helped her the most to realize is sometimes that's just her emotions talking, and that's not truth. And she's got to separate that out for that day. So she doesn't do something like try to harm herself or think about dying or think about starving herself. We're in a critical mass with her. And it's super important that a clinician do that work and give her some coping skills.
11: You know, one of the things I often ask, you know, psychologists, psychiatrists who are Christian, just that balance of, because some people watching or listening are saying, you know, you talk about personality profiles and, but God does organize how human beings behave. I mean, it's in his creation. And that's why it's so manageable in that we can create these quick, simple 10-minute quizzes that give you an insight as to how you tick, because God has put the pattern in humanity, right?
10: He
11: so
10: has.
11: It's not something to walk away from. It's something to kind of help better understand how God creates us.
10: I agree. And not only that, it doesn't lock us in a box. My son won't take it. He won't take the quiz. He's being forced to in an organization, but he's refused.
11: Gene doesn't
10: he's
11: like taking him
10: I don't want to be locked in a box.
11: Right.
10: But I've told him, this doesn't lock you in a box. This helps me understand how you work so I can parent you better. But at the same time, I understand the gifts of the Spirit, and I understand spiritual gifts, and the Holy Spirit can manifest anything in you at any time. And I'm trusting God to do that too in your life. So I think it's a merger of both.
11: You often say mentally healthy parents raise mentally healthy kids. Now, I'm thinking of the teenage years. Our boys are now in their 20s, but can a parent truly become mentally healthy during the raising of teenagers? Seems contradictive.
10: I think it's essential. I think it's essential. It may be contradictive, but I think it's really essential to a parent to have done their own work. I talked about this last time I was here with my dad, that I was raised by a father who loved well, but had a bad temper. And probably had ADHD and impulsivity and didn't manage that well always in my childhood years. And I think if I hadn't worked through that, I could have repeated a lot of those generational patterns. So I think I'm experiencing a really interesting sandwich right now, because I am having, while I am being a grounding source to a kid who just went off to college and a son whose hormones are and moods are all over the place. I've never experienced him like this before. And I need to be that grounding source to him, and I need to manage my own emotions with him. But at the same time, I talked to you guys this morning. I've got a huge spike of emotion going on. I lost my dad 3 years ago this month. My mother-in-law died 2 weeks ago. And we made a huge decision yesterday that my mother is going to sell the lake house, which are the main good memories of me with my dad, because she needs to move closer to us because she is struggling with some health issues. And so sometimes we as parents have a lot of emotion going on ourselves, and some mental health issues can come out of that. Especially, I'm very fortunate there's not a lot of sibling conflict with me. There's not a lot. My mother is the person who, I mean, I always call her saint. She loved my father well, even though he was difficult, and she really loved us kids well. And so we want to honor her at this time, but I am riding waves of grief. And sometimes, like yesterday, I will confess that grief came out with severe irritation with my husband, who actually just offered to get my suitcase, but I thought he was rushing me. And I just said, I will do it in a minute. And then I came back to him and I said, I'm sorry. I'm just really, there's so much emotion in with me right now. This was not about your help. And you're right. You had great intentions and I took it the wrong way. And so I think we have to do the work. And I will tell you this, in the same 24 hours, I have talked to a new friend who's in her 60s. I have reached out to my Christian coach to pray with me. My sister and I had a heart-wrenching conversation where she confessed, I cried too today. Mom is starting to fade, and it's hard for me to come to grips with that and still deal with the demands of our work life and ministry life. She's with Lifeway and the kids. And then it's just hard. And so I think we as parents have to do our work, grieve. I don't think we hide it all from our kids either. Mm. I think we model it well for them. I hope I am, because I hope they're going to care for me as well as I want to care for my mom right now.
11: Yeah, so you got both sides of that working.
10: Yeah.
11: And I think, you know, when I'm going through the book, I was looking at that factor that sometimes biochemical issues enter in. You could be an emotionally stable parent, and your child may have things that you've not dealt with that they're dealing with, whether it's anxiety, depression, and whether that's linked to biochemical issues, et cetera. So there's always that. There's not a formulaic approach. I'll ask this question in a way that I normally wouldn't ask it, because I don't believe there is a way to make sure something happens, make sure an outcome occurs. But parents can get so desperate that they ask the question, you know, in Strong and Secure, you're leaning in toward how can we as parents make sure our kids are emotionally and mentally strong.
10: I'm going to give you the best thing I know.
11: There's predictive ability.
10: Yes, there's predictive ability.
11: But no certainty of outcome.
10: That's right. And here's what I will tell you. The one thing I have poured my life into in the midst of this work is making sure my kids really knew God and loved him as a father, because that's why I wrote this book. In college, it changed my life to know God as father and to know that I get to take him anywhere I go. He was with me in the hotel this morning. He was with me on the plane. And he's with my daughter when she's at school, you know, while she's grieving. And that is what, I'll never forget the conflict we had one time when she said, I don't want you to be the boss of me. And I said, I want to be the boss of you. And as soon as God is the boss of you, I am on, I'm out, you know?
11: That's good.
10: And but what that, and I think she took the challenge seriously, but what it did is allow her to begin to seek the parenthood of the father heart of God. Mm-hmm. And as she has experienced that in his life, the things that we talk about in this book, his presence, his peace, his provision, his protection, his healing, all those things herself, you can't guarantee the results, but 1 hour out of 168 hours a week is not discipleship for your child. You can't leave them in church with the youth minister for an hour, and you can't leave them in Sunday school and expect them to catch it. You've got to spend time, like it talks about, writing the word on their hearts, talking about it in the car.
11: Yeah.
10: You know, I had a great conversation with my son yesterday or the day before when I was driving to school. And I just said, how you doing? And he said, I'm doing okay. And I said, how was the retreat? He'd been on a Christian retreat. And he said, it was good. And we got to be careful because we'll let that go sometimes. And I said, what was good about it?
11: Yeah, how was
10: what was good about it? And he said, I just really felt like God spoke to me in these ways. And I was like, that's amazing. I love seeing, and this is what I think parents need to do more of. Catch God at work in your kids. Mm-hmm. I hear a lot, catch your kids doing good, but catch God at work in your kids. And I said to him, I love the way that God is working in and through you. And yesterday morning, I got to watch my daughter on a telebroadcast of a church of 1600 lead worship. And I love watching her sing about surrendering her life to the Lord, even if it is in front of a camera. But I think there's, I see the authenticity in her heart and the surrender as she sings that I am available. And if you can get that in your kids, it's not going to protect them from ever having, she had almost had a panic attack. It's not going to protect them from all that, but I think it's going to see them through it.
11: Yeah.
9: Well, today on Focus on the Family, Michelle Niedert is our guest, and we're talking about really the heart behind this book. It's really a wonderful resource for you to work through with your young adult daughter. 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And you heard from Michelle there about what she wants to see you be able to do with this book and your child. 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And of course, here at Focus on the Family, we have a wonderful counseling team as well. Michelle, as a parent, how do I know if I need to seek out a professional for advising me on anxiety and depression I'm watching my child go through, but I can't help her in particular pull out of it.
10: Yeah, I'm very grateful for your counseling team. I'm part of your referral network I'm working with a couple right now in a couple's intensive situation. So I'm grateful for them. And I'm grateful sometimes when I encounter people while I'm speaking that I can refer them in different states and know that I'm getting a clinical who also has a dedication to faith. But I think that's real important in this culture, I would say, is you're seeking clinical advice, make sure that faith piece is a part of it, or you might not get some advice that I would endorse these days. Things are changing in my professional life that way, and people have some maybe poor counsel for you. But I go back to what we talked about a little bit with God, I feel sad, and God, I feel scared, and managing your emojis. I think the two things you look at with your kids is intensity and frequency. How often are they struggling, and how bad is the struggle? But let me say this, if your kids are asking for help, get them help, okay, and get them the right help. And that may mean you need to do a parent consult first with someone. I offer them all over the country to help you find the right mental health professional. My own sister, who is Lifeway Bible study teacher, none of our kids are perfect. All of our kids have struggled. And she was the sixth person in a week who said, how do you get your college kid to go to a counselor when you think they need to? And I'm like, you know what? Can you get on the podcast with me and let me answer this question with you instead of personally? Because I've said it six times this week and I'd like to record it. So we actually very vulnerably recorded that together on the podcast. And so I think it's a process of, if your kids are asking for help, it's easy. But let me tell you this, I'm in these groups and y'all, it's kind of scary. They're called dorm room moms, and they were kind of about decorating at first, the dorm rooms, but now they're about where the kids are. Yeah. And there are kids who are failing. There are kids who are wanting to quit their sports. There are that have full rides. There are kids who are drinking too much. There are kids who some new boyfriend or girlfriend has come into their lives and they're walking away from their faith or their values. And our kids, I think where you put your kids in college is important too. And I'm going to say something publicly that I may regret, but we have been very honest with our kids. We are the ones who are making that investment because they can't afford it on their own. And so we will only invest, not necessarily in a Christian university, but in universities that offer opportunities for spiritual growth alongside their academic vocational preparation. It's very important to us. So my son, who wants to be a chemical engineer, there's not a Christian university in the country, small one, that offers that degree. But we're looking at schools where there's a strong crew or there's a strong
11: campus ministry,
10: yeah, worship team, something. Right. And then you got to figure out a way to help your kids plug in. For example, when my husband and I and my son came with us, dropped my daughter off at college, we stayed an extra night. It cost us in a hotel room, but we went to church with her on Sunday so that she would go to church, a church somewhere in this new town she was living in. She would not be by herself having to do that.
11: Yeah, that's good.
10: And we could look at college adults. And I think we as parents are going to have to get creative about how we continue to disciple our kids as they're off at school.
11: Mm-hmm. In addition to that, I think to answer your question, John, how I would say that is if you have doubts, move. Like if something's in your heart saying something's not right, act on that.
12: Yeah.
11: And I just think if we're waiting for our child to express it, even though we may be sensing it, we may be a step behind.
10: And can I also say this? And I know that this is different than what a lot of us thought. Sometimes it's okay to move your kid too. If they're begging to come home, you got to examine it. And you don't want to have somebody who quits too soon. But you know, we don't know, none of us gets a magic ball to see the future. And sometimes we feel the Lord has led us one way, but the circumstances are too much. And also, get them help there on the campus. Find a ministry. Find a Christian counselor where they're at. If they're at a Christian school, most of those schools have amazing university Christian counselors. They're free to these kids. I met the ones at my daughter's school, checked them out a little bit, I have to admit. But it's so important that we help our kids plug into godly support. And you know how we do it the best, guys? We model that. And that's what I'm most worried about. A lot of parents aren't modeling that. They're not seeking that out. If they're too busy to do it, don't expect your kids to do what you're not doing yourself. Mm-hmm. So my kids see me say, I have another meeting. It's with my coach. And I'm going to go cry my eyes out. I'll be back in an hour. You know, my kids see my husband in a small men's group every other week where he jokes about his Coke addiction, and that's Coca-Cola. He has a little soda migraine issue that he gets into. And sure enough, when his mom's died, he started drinking Coca-Cola again. Mm-hmm. But they see him struggle and get support and have men pray for him and him mentor other men. I think it's real important that our kids catch a vision for this life. And honestly, I know that you're saying, what does this have to do with mental health? It has everything to do with mental health. The biggest struggle these kids have, the research says, and the statistics are scary. I heard the president of the school share them, looking at the anxious generation, is loneliness and isolation. Mm-hmm. And so as we demonstrate that we're not, that we're in community, it inspires our kids to be in community.
11: Yeah, and I think in that regard, I mean, noticing the spiritual battle that we're in for what it is. You know, the Word of God, I think 2 Timothy, it says, God has not given us a spirit of fear, but of power, love, and a sound mind. But the enemy works directly against that. And that is why I think we're seeing the opposites. In other words, anxiety, depression, loneliness. These would be the attributes of the deceiver. We've seen links between social media use and teen anxiety. We've had many guests come on and talk about this. Yeah. I guess the bottom line question is, how do we know what is okay and what's not when it comes to usage? And that, you know, it's every parent's battle, right? How much time is too much time? And it's almost like we're looking for someone to say 1 hour a day, 2 hours a day, whatever that answer is going to be. How have you addressed that and what do you see in the research?
10: Okay. I am very different than your average guest because I have not withheld that from my kids in the way a lot of them have. And I've done it partially because they have a working mom and a work traveling dad. And so with their extracurricular activities, I have wanted communication with them. Mm-hmm. Now, I have locked them down. They do not have a phone that has access to everything because as a clinician who treats issues with teenagers, my biggest nightmare was the day boys got porn in their pockets on a phone, you know, but in the counseling world, because we see so much of that. But let me say this. I think it's like anything else. When you ride a bike, you have training wheels and then you start riding. And we need to help our kids with electronic devices do it with training wheels under our roofs well. Mm-hmm. What I look at is the emotional regulation piece of this is one thing I look at. So my son with the video games, I would tell him the minute when I say you need to get off and you, I'm good with I need to finish this up or something for and it's a couple of minutes. But the minute I see all that stuff you'll see sometimes, that's telling me you're playing too long. And so you're going to see me limit that. So I really bred in him a spirit of cooperation, a spirit of being able to stop playing and realize that that's not all there is, because it is a very hyper-focused, enveloping thing, which his friends caught me at during the Dallas ice storm. So when his friends are playing sometimes and it gets too intense, I will come in sometimes and say, hey, guys, I think it's time to step away from the remote. Why don't y'all go for a walk, go get in the hot tub, let's have pizza, and then y'all can come back. However, I was playing a game on my iPad and, it, you know, we didn't have a lot to do during that ice storm. And one of them cutely said to me, Miss Niedert, I think it's time for you to step away from the iPad. I hear you talking at it. And so I think that's good, because that's the other thing that I don't think we talk about a lot. We love to talk about our kids and our devices. But let me tell you what, I got kids in my office that say they don't have much relationship with their parents because of the amount of time their parents are on their devices.
11: Yeah. Working, how did you react?
10: Playing games. One, praying about my own conviction of that, because I manage a business on my iPhone to a large degree myself, but also realizing that I love Arlene Pelican, who I know you've had on, is a good friend of mine, that pivot that she teaches. When your kid walks in the room, when your husband walks in, you pivot for just a minute and you give somebody their attention. You recognize their presence. I have used that nonstop. But I want to address the heart of this question, I think, because it's not a formula. It's going to be different with each kid. Neurodiverse kids have hyperfocus. They need the dopamine more. They can get saturated more with it. But here's what I think it's more about, especially when it comes to the social media component. And let's address girls with this. Comparison is what the enemy uses to rob women of life and confidence and joy with their bodies, with what they do. You know, the biggest question I have in 12-year-old girls, which makes me sad, is am I enough?
11: Mm.
10: And they fear disappointing even their parents in that. Yeah. Even if they're fighting with you and rolling their eyes, at the same time, they fear disappointing you. Mm. Believe it. The research even says it. Us high school counselors, the number one influence on kids still is their parent.
11: Yeah.
10: Don't think it's not true just because they roll their eyes. But here's the thing. When my daughter asked if she could start some of that, and we were legally at the age where she could, here's what I wanted to know. Where's your identity? Is it in people, your performance, people's approval, and your appearance? Because if it is, you'll die in social media world, right?
11: Yeah.
10: Okay. Or is it in Christ? Is it because of how you were created, how you were adopted, your purpose in life, and the fact that you have had the highest price paid for you when God paid his son for you? And if you can hold on to this value system in the midst of being around this value system, I'm okay with you beginning that process. And then the biggest question I think we ask is, what is the purpose of this? I have to be on social media. I'm a speaker, I'm an author, I might be becoming a Mahjong teacher, I'm a counselor, and all of that requires some social media dynamics to it. But my purpose in social media is to practice scriptures that say things like encourage one another. So to use it as a source of, right now there are people praying for me because I asked for it on social media this morning. Some who reached out and sent me text and everything else in the midst of that. And so I think it's a chance to be a light in darkness as long as we do it right. And that means that we spend more time talking about light than looking at darkness and criticizing it. And that's where I think we as believers get off with it. And I encourage my kids, stay in the lane of cheering each other on, of loving each other well on social media, and then speaking truth. Share truth there at times, and we don't have to be scared of it if we're bringing the light and love of God into it. Mm-hmm. And that's why I wouldn't miss those moments with my kids' friends and them. As I see my kids, my daughter just booked, she's become a professional photographer on top of the worship leadership. And she booked all but one last spot for April. And I saw it on her social media. I'd miss it if I wasn't there. She might not have told me that. We talk about more, I don't know, more in-depth things than that. That might not have come up. But I got a chance on her story to say, wow, only one left. That's amazing, Sophia! Exclamation point. And I think that's great parenting.
11: Yeah. Let's come back next time and mm-hmm. keep the discussion going. And this has been great stuff. If you're in that spot as a parent and you're looking for answers to desperate questions because you feel like, especially with this book, Strong and Secure, your daughter may be struggling with identity or anxiety or maybe even tipping into depression, get a copy of Michelle's great book, Strong and Secure. 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
9: 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And thanks for joining us today for Focus on the Family with Jim Daly. I'm John Fuller, inviting you back as we continue the conversation with Michelle and once again help you and your family thrive in Christ.
1: This is The Well, the voice of life. I'm Bill Bumpus. 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I have a special feature I want to play for you next, and I hope you'll find it inspiring. Then more Bible teaching on the way. This is The Well, the voice of life. The Bible tells us the Word of God is alive and powerful. It is sharper than the sharpest two-edged sword, cutting between soul and spirit, between joint and marrow. It exposes our innermost thoughts and desires.
12: I read the other day that there are more stars in the universe than there are sounds or words that have ever been spoken by all human beings in all of history. That's a lot of stars. Why? The Bible is crystal clear. Psalm 19, verse 1. The heavens declare the glory of God. This is not hard. Why? God. That's why. Sometimes people say, well, if Earth is the only inhabited place in the universe, the only inhabited planet,

0: it's an understudy. That's why it's there.
1: God sends out his word like an arrow to its target. The Bible says it always produces fruit. Isaiah 55 says, "It will accomplish all I want it to, and it will prosper wherever I send it." So never think sharing your faith or a verse is futile.
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6: And we need you.
7: Yeah, and if you're sitting there thinking, man, I didn't even know they had monthly supporters like that. 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
6: Lock in.
7: Put down the dumbbells. Turn off.
6: They can do that while they're listening.
7: Okay, you can keep working out, but you might want to pull off the side of the road and
6: take notes.
7: Yeah, I mean, engage, because we've got some real help for parents. And by the way, this could be for kids as well.
6: Well, even if you're a single person, this applies to us of how we're being influenced today and how God can shape us or the world can shape us.
7: Yeah, this is all about how to help your kids who may be little now be men or women of God when they're adults. Cue the music. Da da da da da da da da da da. I'm just kidding.
6: Welcome to Family Life Today, where we want to help you pursue the relationships that matter most. I'm Ann Wilson.
7: And I'm Dave Wilson, and you can find us at familylifetoday.com. This is Family Life Today. We've got Dr. Colin Outerbridge back with us, who's a pastor right here where we live in Lake Nona, Florida, talking about raising kids. And you've got four.
8: I do.
6: High school sweethearts.
8: High school sweethearts. We got married at 21.
7: Now, were you a follower of Christ then as well?
8: Yeah. So I've been able to be in a family, raised in a Christian home since the time I was born. Mm-hmm. Jesus is all I knew, but I really didn't come to faith and really have my faith become my own until I was a junior in high school. And my faith really came alive, I think, practically when I became a college student and was mentored by another college student a couple years ahead of me who was really invested and involved in my life. And it was actually the ministry of Crew where kind of things became real to me and where Jesus became not just a part of my story, but the center for everything.
6: Did you think you'd be a pastor?
8: Not at all. This was not the plan. I did not have any imagination in my mind that I would spend my days doing the work that I do. But I'm very, very grateful that we get to not only plant a church and lead a church here in the city, but also get to do that with my wife. It's a great joy.
7: Let's get into what we're talking about. Give us a quick review, but you did a sermon series, Kids These Days, and you really started to help parents understand, how do we reach the goal we're hoping that our sons and daughters someday will be men and women of God? You walked into Daniel 1, King Nebuchadnezzar had a strategy. What were the first two we hit real quick?
8: Daniel chapter 1, the first 7 verses give us the full strategy for how the enemy tries to undermine our kids. Mm. The first step is to fictionalize the faith, what one generation believes.

0: the next generation forgets and the third generation denies. And the second step is to gather the influencers, because if you can get the influencers to buy in to something that is counter to God's best, it's only time before the culture follows.
1: As parents, should we be trying to put other influencers in front of our kids?
0: Absolutely. Especially as our kids enter into adolescence. We know that the primary ways in which kids hold on to faith is one, by looking at their parents, but secondly, by walking with community. And at some point, usually around 12, 13, 14, that's when kids begin wanting to, and naturally wanting to separate from mom and dad, kind of find their own way. And as parents, we are responsible for who influences our kids. And in many ways, gathering the right people around them, the right coaches, the right friends, the right families that help validate the values that we have in their life to serve as other voices really can make a difference.
2: We were so intentional about that, even with our three sons. We kind of handpicked people that discipled them.
1: First we prayed.
2: Yeah, I was going to say, absolutely.
1: When they were like 2 and 3, we are praying daily. I picked a day a week to fast. I still do 37 years later. I thought I'd do it for a couple months when our oldest was born. But part of that fast and part of that prayer was, would you bring men into their life? And yeah, CJ has Frank. Frank is an attorney. He's still in CJ's life. Wow. CJ's 37.
2: Yeah.
1: You know, and Ryan and Rob. I mean, these guys. I remember one day our youngest was in the basement with Rob. Rob was probably in his 30s at the time. Probably early 30s.
2: Yeah.
1: You know, he's down there with Cody, our youngest, and about 4 or 5 other guys. And again, he's an answer to prayer. He's mentoring our son, just like you said. That's a positive influencer.
0: Yep.
1: You kept going in this sermon, and you're like, okay, that wasn't just all of his strategy. That was just 2 of 5. So give us some more.
0: The next one is to re-educate our kids. And so if you notice in Daniel chapter 1, King Nebuchadnezzar commissions Ashpenaz to teach these new Hebrew boys that have just been taken from their home and brought to Babylon to learn the language and the literature of the Babylonians. Mm. And I think that there's a really key insight here that we have to be aware that our kids are impressionable. Mm. Our kids are constantly soaking up like sponges the information that's given to them. And so Daniel would have grown up in a Hebrew school where he was learning the language of the Torah, where he was studying the language of his people. And now as he's transferred into Babylon, they're going to teach him a new language. And in many ways, the goal is that this Babylonian language will permeate through his life and his home, and he won't teach his kids Hebrew. Mm. And 2 generations later, no one can read the Torah. Mm. And so I think we need to be aware that as parents especially, we have to be cued in and locked in on the educational framework that our kids are finding themselves in. There's an interesting research study that shows that children spend about 15,000 hours in formalized education from the time they're in kindergarten until they graduate high school. If a family goes to church 40 times a year, if a family checks their child into kids ministry or to youth ministry 40 times a year, that number is about 520 hours of Christian instruction that they're receiving
2: compared to
0: 15,000 hours of an educational framework that may be diametrically opposed to the values and to the worldview and to the matters of importance that a family might hold. And here's what is even more terrifying, I think. The Bureau of Labor and Statistics had a study where they identified that parents usually spend about 20 minutes a week paying attention to and engaged in the homework of their child. We've got to be aware and cognizant of where our kids are attending school, what the voices are in the life of our kids, and asking the question, what is the language that they're being taught, and what is the literature that they are reading? Mm. Because that will shape and form them in ways that either orient them towards receptivity to the good and beautiful truth of the good news of Jesus, or lead to a discouragement or a disconnection from those very things.
1: So what have you guys decided? Because I know a lot of parents are listening going, well, that's why I chose Christian school. That's why I chose homeschooling, which could be a great choice. But what if you don't choose that? Is that a good choice?
0: Yeah, well, I think that there are amazing parents that have their kids in public school, amazing parents that have their kids in a private Christian school, and amazing parents who choose to homeschool their kids as well. I think the real answer is not so much, where do I send my child? The question is, how involved am I in their education?
2: You're saying we can't be passive.
0: Yeah, we cannot be passive in either situation.
2: Yeah.
0: I see some parents who kind of outsource the spiritual formation of their child to the private Christian school.
1: Or the church.
0: Or to the church.
1: Yeah.
0: When the reality is we've got to raise our hands and say, I am responsible for the education of my child. And we can use whatever resources are available to us or what works with our family dynamic to accomplish that. But the real question is, what kind of conversation are we having at the dining room table?
2: Right.
0: What kind of conversation are we having as we're driving to and from club practice? What trips are we taking as a family? What moments are we sharing where we're creating dynamics and spaces for our children to really get a picture of how good and how beautiful God is. Our kids are attending a private school, but Stacy and I are firm believers that when they come home, we're going to look at the curriculum, we're going to look at the things that they're learning. And there are times where we want to actually give our kids a different imagination for what it looks like to follow Jesus than what their school is providing. And we wouldn't know that unless we were involved. As parents, we must be active and engaged in the education of our kids and see this as a primary responsibility.
1: I mean, like what you just said, you used a good word, call. It's the call of God on a Christian parent's life. This is what you're called to do. Take us to your dinner table. Have you had any conversations?
0: A ton of conversations. So we do some simple things at our home. The first thing we do is high-low. We sit around the table. Everybody shares their high for the day. Everybody shares their low for the day. And the rule at our table is when one person is speaking, no matter who it is, we all have to lean in and listen. And let me tell you, it is different when a 13-year-old is sharing their high and a six-year-old has to listen to middle school girl drama. It's not something he's necessarily interested in, right? Or a six-year-old who is still developing, you know, sentence structures and learning word economy, right? We can sit there for quite some time. But that creates, I think, the conditions for the other conversations that Stacy and I might have at bedtime. It's really daily research for us. How are our daughters doing? Mm. How are our boys handling that bully? Or are they the ones who are bullying? And it creates a moment for us later on in the evening to have a one-on-one conversation if we need to, or just to file that away so that when we're driving to school the next day or when we're doing a pickup, if we need to have a one-on-one conversation, we can with our kids. So we have like a built-in research kind of portal, if you will, that happens at the dining room table. I think a second thing that's really important for us is creating rhythms. So our family, we're significantly committed to the concept of Sabbath. We believe that God has called us to identify a window of time as a family where we stop working. This is actually a way that we remind ourselves and our kids are reminded that the world keeps on spinning and God is still in control even when we are at rest. We have some traditions around Sabbath that our kids lean into as well. So for us, that happens from Friday night till Saturday. Mm. We get home and we always have a feast. And it could be, the feast is we went to Chick-fil-A because mom and dad are tired, right? Yeah. Or the feast could be a meal that we've made and we share gratitude on Friday night. And so we're trying to create daily, weekly, and then annual opportunities and milestones for our kids that help supplement what we hope is the valuable influences in their life from their youth directors, their small group leaders, and as well as the school they attend.
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2: When you put your kids in a private school or even a Christian school, you assume that everything they're learning is great. Our kids have been both public and private. And so some of the conversations surprise me of some of the things they were, it could be something on legalism, like, hey, this is what happened at school today and this teacher said this to me. And that may not be something that Dave and I, we're not legalistic people. And so we'd have a conversation about that. I think that's really wise because you just think, I know that when our kids were in Christian school, I became less active and participating in everything. I just assumed that it would be great.
1: Yeah.
2: And I think it's really important for you to do that, no matter where your kids are. Even if they've been hanging out with their neighbor kids in the neighborhood all day. Like, that's really important. Like, hey, guys, what happened today? What'd you guys talk about? Those are just great conversations.
1: Yeah, I love your idea of Sabbath.
2: Me too.
1: I mean, I know that as a pastor, I preached it and often didn't do it, you know, and it's 10 commandments.
2: And you couldn't do Sunday.
1: Yeah.
2: We couldn't.
1: Yeah. So you did Friday night, Saturday, yep. And we went to Israel and sat with Jewish families through Shabbat, and it was powerful.
2: Oh, yeah.
1: And we rushed back to the States like, we're doing that. You have to be intentional, mm-hmm. or you're not going to stop. You're just going to run from one to the next. And wise families say, nope, I'm not going to get caught up in that whirlwind, right?
0: Yeah. And let me encourage families here when it comes to Sabbath, because I think we can hear a 24-hour window where like that's not possible. And I think that the key is start with what you can start with. Mm. Our weekends are not hanging out at home on Saturday, twiddling our thumbs, and I don't have an acoustic guitar, like singing worship songs. You know, like, that's not our reality. But we've asked the question, what can we do? Mm. And let's start with what we can do. And so our kids know Friday night, nobody's going out. We're at home together, and that is Sabbath dinner. And we might invite some friends in to join in with us, but I would just encourage parents, if 24 hours seems like an impossibility, don't punt on Sabbath. Mm-hmm. Do what you can in the season that you're in and trust that God will fill the gaps.
1: Yeah, that's big.
2: It was big for us when our kids were in middle school and high school. They're in so many sports. We just weren't eating together because of their practices. So we ended up for a time, we had dinner at 9 o'clock. That sounds insane. But they had snacks along mm-hmm. the way. It was the only time with high schoolers we could gather. And it was sweet because it was great catch up for all of us.
1: All right, let's go back to the book of Daniel.
0: So the next step after we look at the education element is that the enemy's desire is to keep us dependent and comfortable. So if you look at Daniel chapter 1, Ashpenaz is told to gather the influencers, to re-educate them, and then to feed them from the king's table. Now, a cursory reading of this, and we don't think much of it, but it is actually incredibly strategic by Nebuchadnezzar, because if he can get these Hebrew boys to eat from his table, that means that they're going to get some really good food, right? The rest of their community, they're not in that position. The rest of their community, they're looking for scraps in the streets, but these boys are enjoying a medium rare ribeye every single night. And what can oftentimes happen when we think about faith being undermined in the life of our kids, and really even in our own lives, right? Because this isn't just a strategy for kids. It's a strategy for all of us, is that when we become more connected in love with the world that we're in, as opposed to the kingdom that we belong to, when our eyes are more focused on what's in front of us instead of eternity, we begin to compromise. And the king knew that. The king knew if he could get these Hebrew boys to fall in love with Babylon, then they would fall out of love with their creator, their maker, and their people. Mm. And so I think the encouragement for all of us is to ask this critical question, am I living a life that would inspire my kids to believe that there is more to this life than this life? Are they seeing me live with extravagant generosity? Do they believe that mom and dad are more concerned about eternity than they are what happens this weekend? And I think that when we take an inventory of our life, It can be a lot easier to fall in love with the king's table than it is to fall in love with the King of Kings, who invites us to an eternal table that oftentimes involves suffering, oftentimes involves sacrifice, oftentimes involves doing the right thing instead of the easy thing. But our kids are watching. And I think it's an important reminder for all of us that that our kids take their cues from us when it comes to how important God really is.
2: I loved your C.S. Lewis quote that says, "Prosperity knits a man to this world." You think that's true?
0: Oh, absolutely.
2: Yeah.
0: And I think Hebrews 13 reminds us that we're not of this world, right? That we belong to an eternal king. And yeah, I think that the continual evaluation that we have to take on, especially in the West, especially in North America, is we have to ask this real critical question. Am I excited about the fact that Jesus is coming back? Do I want him to come back? Is eternity really where my heart is longing for? Do I wake up thinking about eternity, or do I wake up thinking about the comfort that I can find in a moment?
1: Now, what's that look like in your home?
0: Things like Sabbath, again, are core because I am indexed towards working hard. My wife is the same way. And so for us, making these choices that disrupt our lives to remind us that this life is not the most important life or the only life is really, really essential. I'd say the second thing that we love to do with our kids that's been really, really helpful is, this is going to sound kind of weird, but we take them to old churches when we travel. And we just recently went on a trip with our son, and old churches have cemeteries around them. We don't have those, you know, in most churches nowadays, but those cemeteries remind us of the brevity of life, right? The temporality of all of it. And we end up talking a lot about heaven and eternity with our kids. Another thing that we do that I think is really important for families as well is to get our kids around people that are older on in life who are thinking about death because it seems more apparent. Normalizing those interactions, having our kids spend time with their great-grandparents and taking them on trips to spend time with them, it creates the kind of environment and culture, I think, where our kids are open to realizing that heaven isn't just a concept or idea, but it's a destination. And when we talk about that, it creates some opportunities for us to think about what we do have in life and what God has called us to steward and how we can be generous with those things, because there are more important things than the shoes that are on our feet or the outfit that we're wearing. Although those things are important and valuable, they're not the most valuable.
2: I'm kind of amazed. I mean, I'm thinking about these young men. How old do you think they were? What was your guess?
0: Yeah, so they were teenagers, right? So probably 13, 14, 13 to 17, somewhere in that range.
2: So I'm thinking of my own three young teenagers, and they're presented a banquet,
0: right,
2: a feast. Every night they're presented this, and they didn't eat it. It's pretty remarkable
0: it is
2: that
0: remarkable.
2: They didn't.
0: And I think that there's a key principle here, and that principle is, are we willing to say no to good things so that we can say yes to greater things?
1: And that'll preach.
0: Do we create conditions where our kids are seeing us do that?
2: That's the key.
0: That's a key element.
1: Yeah, and I think one of the things that we try to do, and we even took our name Wilson and said, what are the values, you know, acrostic? And the W was work hard. And one of the things we tried to do is, if you want nice things, you'll work for them. Like, I would say this from the stage sometimes on Sundays in a sermon, like, if you've got daughters or sons in your house, don't hire a lawn company. You've got a lawn company. Get them out there to mow the yard. And I've had parents come up and be like, dude, quit doing that. We just do a lawn company. I'm like, you're not teaching. So, I mean, our boys, and I'm not saying every family should do this, but part of that good things come when you work hard is they both... Two of our sons were concrete workers in high school and roofers.
0: Yeah.
1: They worked on roofs. And we had parents saying, do you realize how dangerous that is? They came home exhausted, dirty, and we're like, this is part of the future plan. It's a bigger vision to say, we want children that know how to work hard to get, if you want nice things, work, it shouldn't be handed to you, right? You didn't even hand your daughter a phone.
0: No, and there's kind of a running comment in our home. This is mom and dad's money, not yours.
3: Yeah.
0: And I think it's an important thing, right? For our kids to recognize, hey, you're invited to enjoy these good things, but you're not entitled to these good things.
1: Yeah, that's good.
0: And we want our kids to see us sacrificially be generous. And so one thing that we do is I actually do my tax returns with my daughter, my two oldest daughters, every year. And at the end of the year, when we're finalizing our end of year giving, I have my two oldest sit with me so they know how much money mom and dad gives away because I want them to see that we say no to things we could have because we want to invest in kingdom work that is eternal and that matters more because eternally minded people don't happen by accident. It happens by intention.
1: I remember when one of our sons, I don't remember which one, was in high school, I showed him, here's the check I write for the house every month, a mortgage. Here's the check I write. Again, back then, writing checks.
0: Right, yeah.
1: Check for mortgage, check to God. And I said, I always want the check to God to be bigger than this, because this is a very sizable investment, a house. And I remember he looked and said, are you crazy? Because he now had an understanding of money and thousands of dollars. And was like, that is nuts, Dad. I'm like, that's what matters. Your heart is where your treasure is, and this represents that. Another great conversation with Colin, talking about next generation faith. If you want more about him, just go to the link in the show notes at familylifetoday.com. And I tell you what, I think there's a pretty good book out there that helps parents raise their kids to follow Jesus.
2: No Perfect Parents?
1: It's our book. It came out a couple years ago, but if you'd like to get that and walk through the four different seasons of raising kids to become adults who fall in love with Jesus, at least that's our hope. Yeah. You can get it at familylifetoday.com. Just click on the link in the show notes.
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4: Well, I hope listening to that message on the well has helped you to grow in the Lord. As the Bible encourages us, like newborn babies, you must crave pure spiritual milk so that you will grow into a full experience of salvation. Cry out for this nourishment now that you have a taste of the Lord's kindness. Well, thanks so much for being here. I'm Bill Bumpus. More Bible teaching on the way. But first, here's a message I want you to hear.
5: Our Father, our souls are so refreshed with this truth because as you lay out your standard, we see how miserably, even as your children, we do in keeping it. Father, we're grateful for your grace. Thank you for your forgiving grace for our sin. But Lord, thank you as well for your empowering, sanctifying grace that gives us the capacity to obey your will. And Father, I pray that you would lavish us this week with your grace, both the grace of forgiveness as well as the grace that sanctifies. Lord, give us the grace that empowers us to serve and even the grace that allows us to face the trials and difficulties of life in a way that honors you. Father, we're reminded that without Christ, we are nothing and we can do nothing. We desperately need your favor, and we can claim it not because of who we are. There is nothing in us that calls out for your grace. You will be gracious to whom you will be gracious. And so all we can do is cry out for your grace. Show favor to us, O God. I pray for the person here, Father, who needs your saving grace because they are bound in their sin with no hope, facing an eternity separated from your presence in unending pain. Father, I pray that today they would turn and cry out for grace. Turn from their sin to you and your Son. Lord, help those of us who have experienced saving grace to live in sanctifying grace. Thank you that we stand in grace. We praise you in Jesus' name. Amen.
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7: You and I need to weigh our words. You and I may forget what we say, but God will not. And that should, you know, add a weight to our conversation. Our words will be resurrected. And if our words are going to be resurrected, let's bury those words we shouldn't say. Let's bury those words that are hurtful and harmful and unwholesome. we need to be weary of that great moment. Just as our bodies will be resurrected, so will our words. And let's hope they will not haunt us, but vindicate the reality of our faith in Christ on that final day. What we say today counts for eternity. That was our Minute of Truth. If you enjoyed what you heard today, visit us online at ktt.org to hear more clear biblical truth for everyday living.
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11: Good morning. Thanks for being with us here on The Well. Hi, I'm Adam. And the Bible says all scripture is breathed out by God and is profitable for teaching, for reproof, for correction, and for training in righteousness, that the man of God may be complete, equipped for every good work. Coming up this hour on The Well at 6:30, it's Richard Ellis Talks. And the topic today, wicked for good. But right now, it's time for Haven Today with David Wollin, right here on The Well.
12: The lines form before dawn outside the banks in Havana, Cuba. They stretch out of the building and line the sidewalks as people wait for hours, hoping they'll be able to withdraw money before the bank runs out of currency.

In Cuba, there is a maximum daily withdrawal limit. No one may take with them more than 20,000 pesos, the equivalent of 28 USD on the black market exchange. The shortage of currency is partly because of soaring prices. Earlier this month, the Cuban government issued new 10 and 20,000 peso denominations. Officially, they say reforms are in the works, but will it come to pass? Will anything ever change in Cuba? The answer depends on who you ask. Most Cubans gave up hope long ago, but those who have put their trust in the living God have another kind of hope. And He always keeps His promises. Welcome to Haven Today. I'm David Wolin, sharing the great story that's all about Jesus. We're in a series called The Untold Stories of Cuba. I'll be joined in a moment by Danny Rojas, whose voice is often heard on Haven Today. Under the umbrella of Haven, he's the voice of El Faro de Redención. Every day, he's sharing the gospel and preaching God's word on a broadcast that covers all of Cuba. And right now in Cuba, the concerns are many and urgent, but there is one prevailing issue rising above the rest. At this point, what we're hearing from those we know on the ground is simply this: we need food. And that is why we're approaching this series in a very different way this week. Now, it is a normal practice for us at Haven to go on the air usually once or twice a year to raise the balance of funds needed for El Faro. Typically, about a third of the funding comes from regular giving, from regular El Faro supporters, and the rest comes from what we raise on the air. This year, we are expecting to need to raise about $400,000 over and above to meet the ongoing needs to keep the gospel on the air through El Faro. However, this is not a business as usual moment. The needs are so urgent. We cannot stop preaching the gospel, but we can't keep doing that without sending practical, tangible help. And by God's provision, today, we can do that through our long-term partner, United Servants Abroad. We are working together this week to raise funds to send containers of rice to Cuba that will be distributed through our network of churches there. And we are calling this campaign Faith and Food for Cuba. Every dollar given will actually be split 50-50, half going to fund El Faro, half going to providing rice for the Cuban people. And the degree to which those food needs are met is the degree to which El Faro's needs will be funded. And so to that end, we're aiming for a goal far surpassing what we've done before. So the need for El Faro is $400,000. That means we need to raise another $400,000 for food, a total of $800,000 to show and share the love of Christ with our neighbors to the south who are facing so much suffering right now. And if we do reach this goal, we will have successfully sent 10 40-foot shipping containers packed with rice to Cuba. Now, what will that accomplish? Well, one container is enough to feed an average church of 150 people and their surrounding community, estimates of 1,000 people, for a year. So 10 containers will feed 10,000 people for a year. That's the goal. And I want to ask you now to help us reach it. Faith and Food for Cuba is the campaign, and you can give either by phone at 865-HAVEN, 865-HAVEN, or online at haventoday.org. haventoday.org. And today we'll get started simply with the reminder of Christ's call on us. Here's the Corner Room with Matthew 28:18-20.

0: This is Haven Today. I'm David Wolin, and today joined once again by my friend and colleague, Danny Rojas. Danny, good to see you again, brother.
1: It's great to be here, brother.
0: And this is a milestone moment, I think, for Haven for a lot of reasons. It was about 10 years ago that Haven first went into Cuba. Now, 10 years later, we have a broadcast that blankets the island every single day in Spanish. You're the voice of that program and ministry known as El Faro de Redención. I did my best not to sound like a gringo when I said that. When you say it, it's better. But Danny, tell us what El Faro de Redención is all about.
1: Well, first, you pronounce it very well, David. But it's, yeah, El Faro de Redención means the lighthouse of redemption. And, you know, we feel that God has called us to shine that light of the gospel, the light of Jesus Christ into Cuba, and bring hope to people that need hope.
0: And we're talking about a daily preaching ministry, a ministry of the word that covers the island. There is actually a radio signal coming from a radio station in the Caribbean that is literally so powerful, it would be illegal in North America to operate a station of this magnitude. But it is so strong coming out of the island of Bonaire, that it covers the entire island of Cuba. And that's been part of the ministry from the get-go. But you do more than that as well, because the hope and the goal is to broadly impact the island of Cuba, its people, with the gospel, which means we network with the local church, and that now numbers in the hundreds of pastors and churches connected, doesn't it?
1: Yes, it does. So, yeah, 4 times a year, we try to go into Cuba, at least, you know, 4 times a year. Sometimes I've gone 5 or 6 times, but at least 4 times a year, we try to do pastors' conferences. So these conferences are conferences that are meant to encourage pastors, to point them to the centrality of the gospel in Christian preaching. And we teach Christ-centered preaching, an introduction on how to preach the Bible in such a way that people don't just hear a moral message, don't just hear, you know, how to have a successful marriage in 5 steps, you know, that kind of preaching, but really will point them to the gospel.
0: Yeah.
1: And something that I like to say, and, you know, I hope this doesn't sound wrong, but man, if your message does not point people at the end to Jesus, that's not a Christian message. It's insufficient. It needs to point people to Christ and to the gospel, you know, not as a tagged on thing, but as an understanding of, you know, all of this work in the Bible is actually leading us to Christ.
0: Amen.
1: And that's what we focus on. Yeah.
0: And that's why it's a ministry of Haven. People often wonder and ask this. So Danny, are you just, you know, translating Haven today? And the answer is no. This is a fully contextualized program of its own. It is by a Cuban voice, namely yourself. We'll get back to that in a second. For the Cuban people, with boots on the ground in Cuba, we have people within Cuba that are there all the time, working alongside us. And then, of course, as you said, we go there. And on that point, that's very important, I think, to stress, because 2 things about it, actually. One, and actually, it was somebody else in the world of global missions that pointed this out and stressed it. If you see a missions effort going on from the outside world, but the local church does not embrace it, those kinds of fundraising attempts and things, they're kind of selling an idea that isn't actually happening on the ground. But when you see the church embracing it with both arms and saying, keep doing this, this is helping us, we need this, then you know the Lord's behind it and is doing something. And in spades, that is what I would say is happening with El Faro. But then beyond that, going and being there in person with those churches, you're also seeing the reality of what daily life is like in Cuba. And so we'll connect those dots. So Danny, you have lineage yourself that is Cuban.
1: Yes.
0: You yourself live in South Florida, very close and easy access. Your parents coming from Cuba, there's a lot of connection there, but now seeing it in person so frequently, what's that been like for you, and what would you tell our listeners about Cuba today?
1: I mean, that's been wonderful for me. You know, I was born here, always hearing the stories about Cuba from my parents and from, you know, the people in our church. Many of them were also Cuban. You know, through El Faro, I've been able to go into Cuba and see for myself. I had never traveled to Cuba. people of my generation and tend to have this view that you don't go to Cuba until, you know, there's government change, regime change. I personally never felt that way. I wanted to go, but I hadn't had the opportunity. But going and to see for myself has been, you know, wonderful in the sense that it's a beautiful island. It feels like home, even though I had never been there. But it's also been sobering, you know, to see the reality of it, you know, to see what people struggle with on a daily basis, and encouraging at the same time to see the resilience and what faith in Jesus provides for people in a situation like this. I mean, the hope of the gospel is real, you know. And you were talking about how people confirm the work that we're doing, you know, constantly.
0: Right.
1: And people have asked me, you know, why are you focused on teaching the Bible when what people need is food and medicine? And, you know, as if what we're doing is almost, I don't know, superficial or indulgent. You know, we're indulging ourselves.
0: Another way of putting that is, why are you worrying about people's eternal future when you could just meet their needs for this very moment? It doesn't make sense, but if you're not seeing it with those eyes, it sounds right.
1: Right. And so what we hear over and over again, David, is please keep El Faro on the air. Keep doing this. We need this. I hear it from pastors. I hear it from lay leaders. I hear it from regular church people. Thank you for what you're doing. This is a light in the darkness for us. And sometimes it's not literally a light in the darkness, but quite figuratively a light while everything is dark around them. They're listening on their radios. The lights are off. There's no electricity, but their radios are battery operated and they work and they can hear El Faro. And it soothes them. Yeah. It encourages them. It reminds them that God is there and he cares about them. And that people outside of Cuba care enough to produce this program for them. That means the world to them.
0: Yeah. It's actually something that we heard expressed to us, you and I both, when we've been in Cuba together. And it just, this, you know, something, sometimes when you travel to a place like this, you hear something that just sticks with you. I mean, just kind of pierces your heart. And one of the things that I heard like that was multiple people saying, thank you for not forgetting about us. Because the people of Cuba broadly do feel like the world has forgotten about them and their plight, and particularly the Cuban church. And when we've gone and supported them and come around them, they do feel remembered, which I, you know, that was before what happened this year in 2026, all the more so now. So let's turn and look at what's happened now. Yesterday on the air, we heard from our partner, United Servants Abroad, Don Elmore. But for anybody that didn't hear that, let's just talk about some of the crisis and what has brought that on. You know, and a big part of this is connected to energy, to oil specifically, and coming from a different context, we may not realize the connection between power and oil. You know, in our world, energy, you know, what powers the electricity grid does not come from oil. But in Cuba, especially on an infrastructure that's not been updated in decades, that actually is how their power grid works. They run on oil. And in January, all incoming oil was cut off. So what effect has that had, Danny, on just everyday people, including the believers we've been talking about who live on the island?
1: Well, I guess to illustrate it, this is the reality now. Before, people always lived in fear that there would be a blackout, in fear that, you know, maybe they'd lose electricity, you know, for 8 hours or for whatever. Now it's more living with the constant worry about when it's going to come back on. So the reality of the power being off is now greater than the power being on. You know, they live without electricity and occasionally get some, you know, 3 hours here, 2 hours there. It might be just 2 hours in a day where they have to rush and cook their food or, you know, or do whatever they need to do that requires electricity, because most of the time it's off. It means that the water, the water pumps can't get water, clean water to the houses, to the neighborhoods, you know, to the apartment buildings. You know, our partner, Jennifer Letford, has told us at times that she's gone 6 weeks without any running water in her apartment building. She's had to go over to a relative's house to take a shower or to brush her teeth or whatever because there's no water where they live.
0: Yeah. And the trickle-down effect is just so broad. So there's hardly any cars on the road. And I actually do want to circle back to that before we wrap up today, because we're talking about bringing relief to Cuba, which is kind of what this is leading to.
1: Yes.
0: And there actually is a way that we've been able to do that, even though, you know, most vehicles cannot drive now because there's no fuel to power them. That's part of it. But perhaps the biggest impact has been in the area of food. Because, and let's just you know, talk about how that works. So if the electricity is hardly ever on, that means food does not keep because refrigeration is no longer possible. You know, I've heard stories of somebody trying to keep some food in his fridge and, you know, knowing that the power is going to be off almost all the time. And so every time he tries to access something, he just quickly opens the door, grabs something and slams it shut, you know, in hopes of trying to keep it a little bit more cool in there. But for the most part, now food just does not keep. Yeah. But that's presuming you can get it. But without much food transportation and distribution and everything else, you know, connected to that, the ability of the government, and let's remember this is a communist country, that the government has taken it upon itself to provide for the needs of its people, but they can't do that. Don said yesterday the last food distribution was in March. And so people are just scrounging, trying to find scraps of anything that they can eat to sustain the lives of their household.
1: Yeah. And so, you know, on the one hand, I think we don't want to overstate it. You know, people are eating, but people are getting skinnier. It's harder to get food. They're surviving sometimes on, you know, some beans and a little bit of rice. You know, they may not get meat for days or weeks at a time. You know, they survive on soups made with, you know, whatever vegetables they can get their hands on. It's not what we're used to. Definitely not the kind of abundance we're used to. And as you said, they can't, you know, they can't save anything. They can't, because they can't refrigerate it. So you got to eat today what you made, and maybe it'll last till tomorrow, hopefully, you know, and you don't get sick eating something, you know, leftovers because they weren't refrigerated. But yeah, there's no refrigeration because 2 hours of electricity does not cool your refrigerator enough, you know, for it to function the next day.
0: And so knowing that is going on as a backdrop. So we, in order to continually be broadcasting the gospel in Cuba through El Faro, we have gone on the air here on Haven today, you know, one or two times a year just to raise the necessary funds for that. And just the way that works for anybody that's wondering. So we do have an annual budget. Right now, about a third of that just gets covered through ongoing supporters who have just made this their ministry. Mm. They're supporting it ongoing. There's people that give automatically every month. Others that are writing checks here and there and just responding to communications, you know, just kind of the normal kind of support that a ministry has. But then there's about two-thirds that still has to get covered beyond that, and that's what we go on the air to do. And so this year, that need is $400,000. And so typically, in a typical moment, we'd be going on the air this week and trying to raise that amount. But here is the deep, deep conviction that has really been growing in me, I know you also, that when the church and the people of Cuba are in a situation like this, it we really have a call from God, and I think in the Word of God, to engage those material needs with the gospel preaching as well. We can't stop preaching the gospel, but how can we do that without also coming alongside and providing help when we can? And praise God,
1: Yes.
0: And the reason we can is because he's gone before us in a partnership that's been part of the ministry for all of these years with United Servants Abroad. We didn't just start working with them. We've been working with them a hand in glove now for years, and they are uniquely situated to provide that kind of material relief. So, Danny, what does that look like?
1: I mean, we're going to get to send rice, a lot of rice. And it was, you know, as you mentioned, this is a long partnership. I was talking with Don about shipping Bibles because we need to ship some Bibles for the next conference, some study Bibles.
0: That's right.
1: And he mentioned to me, hey, Danny, you know, we've been able to send rice to Cuba. You know, would you guys be interested in sending a shipment of rice? And when we started talking about what it would cost and how many people it would feed, I mean, it was a no-brainer. You know, it was like the Lord was saying, hey, look, you know, it's not just that Don suggested it. It was God saying, this is time for you to do this. You know, and I you know, I called you and your reaction was exactly the same. I mean, you know, I think it's something that we understood at the moment, and we continue to understand as something that God has called us to do. You know, we need to do this. It's going to feed a lot of people.
0: It will, and we'll quantify that in a second, but I just want to be clear about how this works. So we're not going to raise the $400,000 that Cuba needs for the year of ministry and then start funding food. We're going to do this evenly and progressively. Yes. So every time we raise a dollar for El Faro, half of it will go to El Faro, half of it will go to funding food. And so to whatever degree we fund the food, that's the degree to which El Faro will be funded and vice versa. We're going to do this in real time, knowing that faith and food need to come together to Cuba, especially in a moment like this. That's actually part of the witness and faithfulness to the call of Scripture. That's what we're doing, which means, therefore, the total goal that we're aiming to reach is 800,000, and we have never, ever tried to reach a goal that big with El Faro. But I believe the moment calls for it, and there is no lack of kingdom resources. And so I'm just praying that perhaps there's somebody with significant means who says, you know what? I can not just do a little, I can actually do a lot. The Lord's called me to do that, and I want to. And every dollar given, whether it's big or little, is going towards the designation that this campaign has, which is for faith and food for Cuba. But this is the thing that really got me. So we're sending food in 40-foot containers that get shipped over the ocean and received in the port, and we actually have all of the logistical requirements in place to get that to churches for distribution. And Danny, this is going through the local church. Why does that matter?
1: Oh, well, if it doesn't go through the local church, if it doesn't go through something other than the government, it's very likely that it will end up being sold to the people rather than given. When we give it to the churches, the churches distribute it to the people. And so, you know, this is a wonderful opportunity for a local church to receive enough rice to feed not just their own congregation, but what was the number that we said, David? About 1,000 people?
0: Yeah. So Don was saying this yesterday. He said that one container of rice, which is a 40-foot container, it's enough for one church of about 150 people to feed not only themselves for a year, but the surrounding community as well, totaling about 1,000 people. So,
1: and you said for a year.
0: For a year. That's right. And over the course of this campaign, we're aiming to do that at least 10 times if we reach our goal. So we'll, by the end of the campaign, if the Lord allows for the provision for this, we will have fed 10,000 people in Cuba for a year through the provision that our listeners can provide. And so if you can be a part of that, if you feel your heart stirred towards this need, we just want to invite you to respond today. And it's really important to do so. As Don described yesterday, we can actually turn this around very, very quickly. And so within the month, that rice will have already been distributed because the turnaround time for each step in the process is just a few days. So we invite you now to make your gift to support this very, very important fundraising effort. It's called Faith and Food for Cuba, and you'll find it right there on the Haven Today website. So you can give there or by phone, and we do urge you to do that soon. Again, every single dollar given is going toward these designations of gospel proclamation in Cuba, faithfully through the ministry of El Faro, and along with it, sending food. And this is dollar for dollar equity here. We're doing both in equal measure just because, just biblically, especially when we look at passages like James 2, where we're called to provide both a ministry of the word as well as provision. Faith without works is dead, as the writer of James says. So Danny, thanks for joining me in this conversation today. I'll look forward to chatting with you again tomorrow. And for listeners, let me tell you how you can get in touch. The phone number is 865-HAVEN. 865 Haven. Be sure to make sure to designate your gift for Faith and Food for Cuba. Again, 865 Haven, or you can go online to the website, look for that banner that says Faith and Food for Cuba, and the URL is haventoday.org, haventoday.org. I'm David Wolin, inviting you to come back again next time. We'll be keeping it all about Jesus. It's The Great Story here on Haven Today.
2: It's always great to start your day with Haven Today right here on The Well. 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Coming up on The Well at 6:30, it's Richard Ellis Talks. And today, Pastor Richard, he wants to remind you that God doesn't want anyone to perish, but instead, he offers the free gift of grace for all, no matter how wicked, through his Son. But before we get to the podcast, I want you to listen to this from Pastor J.D. Greer. It's about the real Abraham.
3: The real meaning of this Abraham story, as with all Old Testament stories, follow this. You know who the real Abraham was? The ultimate fulfillment? It was Jesus. Jesus was the one who left his father's country and went out into the void so that he could build a people of God. Jesus was the one who was in Isaac when he walked up on that mountain, except when the heavenly father raised his knife above Jesus to sacrifice him, no angel came and stood in the way. No angel came and stood in the way. Jesus had that knife plunged deeply into his chest because Jesus was the lamb who was going to be slain in our place. There was no lamb in the thicket that was there to replace him because he was that one. And his blood was shed so that we could become the people of God, so that we could be saved, so that we could receive the blessing. And now we can look at God and say the same thing the angel said to Abraham. Because you didn't withhold your son from us, we know that you love us. We know. You are being asked to go all in for a God who went all in for you. And when you understand that, what fills your heart? Humility. Gratefulness. God, you went all in for me. I didn't deserve this. I deserve to be destroyed in the flood of your wrath. But you chose me for blessing. Gratefulness. And then excitement. You get to use me to make my name great in somebody else's life. And that makes you what 2 Corinthians calls a cheerful giver. And God loves cheerful givers. You want to know why? Because cheerful givers get the gospel, and God loves it when people get the gospel.
4: Oh, give thanks to the Lord. Call upon his name. Make known his deeds among the peoples. Sing to him. Sing praises to him and tell of all his wondrous works. Glory in his holy name. Let the hearts of those who seek the Lord rejoice. Seek the Lord in his strength. Seek his presence continually.

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1: Today on Richard Ellis Talks.
2: So there may be people that come in, you go, I've known this guy for 40 years. He's a nightmare. And you're claiming that he became a Christian. Let's give God a shot. Well, what if he became a Christian and he goes back to his old ways? Well, welcome. That's what we all do. But let's pray for him. Let's love on him. Let's ask God to reclaim them, to bring them back, that they would forsake that sin and come back.
1: You're listening to Richard Ellis Talks with Richard Ellis. We're taking the entire month of September to focus on something that is very important to Richard, and I'm sure to you as well. And it all centers around the word legacy. How do you want to be remembered? Who has influenced your life in a meaningful way? What would people say about you when you were gone? What's left behind? Well, we're introducing a brand new exciting feature that will be a place where you can share your story. I'll share more for you at the end of the program. But for now, let's jump right in with today's talk. Here is Richard Ellis.
2: The title of today's message is Wicked for Good. So go to Genesis chapter 3. So maybe let me lay this out here before we get into this too deep. The way I grew up and the churches I grew up in, the people I was around were basically, I don't know if I'd say they're good people, but everybody kind of knew the rules. Even if you were completely jacked up and living a double life, you just didn't get caught. And unfortunately, what I picked up on was that churches, certain churches, were looking for people like them. So if a church thought that it was moral and good and ethical and law-abiding and Republican and right-wing, conservative, whatever, then that's what they scanned the horizon for. But what do you do with the wicked people? Now you say, well, but there were wicked people in those churches. Yeah, but not like the wicked people that I come across. And what I mean by this is, and I'm going to read you some names out of the Bible. You say, well, but there's real evil out there. I'm with you. There's real wicked people. They're doing abomination stuff. And here's my dilemma as I go into the world and try to reach people personally, and then we as a church engage the world, the lost world, which is all there is. There almost feels like sometimes with churches especially, if not individual Christians, that there are certain people that it's just to hell with them. We don't want them around. They got too many tats. They got too many pasts. They've probably killed people. They probably didn't pay their taxes. They've probably raped somebody. They just probably did all these things, and we're not those kind of people. And I'm about to read you a verse in a minute that pretty much states that if you're guilty of one sin, you're guilty of all of them. So we get to being all self-righteous thinking, well, I needed Jesus to save me, but I wasn't that far lost. I was pretty close anyway, so he didn't have to go to much trouble because I was a good person anyway. So let's start in Genesis chapter 3, and I want to recap a little bit where kind of all this went wrong and how fast it went bad. Genesis chapter 3, verse 1, now the serpent was more cunning than any beast of the field which the Lord God had made, and he said to the woman, has God indeed said? Now let me just put this out here again and again and again. The problems all start here in the Bible, in Genesis, in the universe, but also in our individual lives. One of the no-brainer things the devil starts with is this question, has God indeed said? And if you don't know what he said, you don't know whether if that's what he said, and the devil questions it, you don't know. But even if you do know what scripture says, then the devil comes along and says, hey, dude, is that really what God said? He didn't mean that. There's wicked for good. You could be a wicked person, but maybe some good will come from that. And we hear him ask these questions, and we're pulled the undertow of the world and sin and our flesh, and we go, well, maybe God didn't really mean that, and I guess it's okay, and then you're gone. Has God indeed said, you shall not eat of every tree of the garden? And the woman said to the serpent, we may eat of the fruit of the trees of the garden, but of the fruit of the tree which is in the midst of the garden, God has said, you shall not eat it, nor shall you touch it, lest you die. And I've told you this over and over again. Nowhere does God say you can't touch it. She's adding to scripture now. She's adding to what he said. Find out what God says and just go with it. He says, you shall not eat, nor shall you touch it, lest you die. Then the serpent said to the woman, you're not going to die. My goodness, that's absurd. You should not surely die. For God knows that in the day that you eat of it, your eyes will be opened, and you will be like God, knowing good and evil. And kaboom, the domino drops, and she starts thinking about that, not sticking to what God said, really said, stay away from the tree, don't eat it. She eats it, and now it's chaos.

0: for all of us. It's not just Adam and Eve, it's Adam and evil all of a sudden. Then go to Genesis chapter 6. Now, I don't know how much you read the Bible, highly recommend it, but within a few chapters, the world has lost its mind. Genesis chapter 6, look down in verse 5. Then the Lord saw the wickedness of man was great in the earth. So the first thing, wickedness. They're gone. Sin enters into the picture and wickedness takes over all over the earth. Second thing, and that every intent of the thoughts of his heart was only evil continually. Do you ever feel that way, or have you ever lived that life? Where it's almost like your whole life is consumed with this kind of description. The intents of the thoughts of your heart, it's only evil. It's all the time thinking about doing something evil. Now you say, well, those people are out there. We don't want those people in our church. The problem is sometimes the people in our church are still those people. They're just all disguised. And people that come and proclaim that heaven is their home and that's their destination, but living secretly like hell, like everybody else, just as wicked as anybody else, but they don't get caught, so we let it roll. And churches have this don't ask, don't tell policy. If you don't ask what's really going on with me, I don't have to tell you. And if you don't ask me what's going on with you, if we're going to go either way, we don't have to talk about it, and we're just kind of acting like we're okay. And then the enemy just laughs at us. He goes, yeah, it's a church. They're dead as a doornail. They're going backwards. And then a true wicked person shows up who's desperate for Jesus. And they look around and go, these people are nuts, because they act like they got no issues. I love that we always have issues, because that's reality. And then the last thing here in Genesis chapter 6, you go down to verse 13. And God said to Noah, the end of all flesh has come before me, for the earth is filled with violence through them. And behold, I will destroy them with the earth. The ultimate thing is it got so violent, he shut it down. So God had had enough, keeps eight people, a lot of animals died in those weeks. But he saved the animals, at least two of each on the ark, some more of others. And it's a do-over. So, man, this place has been a mess, and it is still a mess. But here's what's kind of messing with me about trying to engage a culture and engage a lost world. We see people that are quote-unquote wicked. Their tattoos are wicked in some cases. Their choices are wicked. They're not just screwing around with other people. They're having orgies. They're wicked. They're doing drugs, they're doing alcohol, they're stealing, they're doing everything you can come up with and then pushing the limit, and they're wicked people. And you say, well, I think I'm supposed to stay away from those people. You're supposed to be reaching those people. Why don't we change it from to hell with you to how about to heaven with you? Because when you meet those kind of people, the devil is beating their brains in sometimes, and even if they reach out and think maybe God would take me, the church, the hypocritical church, screams back at him and says, dude, you are toast. You are damned to hell because you don't know Jesus. Instead of just saying, hey, let me tell you about my Jesus. Isaiah 55, verse 7. Now you say, well, where's all this coming from? Because most of y'all look like pretty normal and nice. We got some crazies in here too, but I don't think it's crazy enough yet. You say, but if you go out and seeking to save that which is really lost, and we reach them and bring them in, then our normal people will leave. Bye-bye. Bye-bye. You say, what do you mean bye-bye? We're not here to make you happy. We're here to serve him and to reach people. Because in some cases, the people that we really should be trying to reach, the everybody, the whosoever will may come words, mean everybody. And in some cases, that includes a sibling of yours, a parent of yours, a friend of yours, a neighbor. And then all of a sudden, it's not a bad thing that everyone, truly everyone, is welcome. Isaiah 55, 7. Let the wicked forsake his way, and the unrighteous man his thoughts. Let him return to the Lord, and he will have mercy on him and to our God, for he will abundantly pardon. Now, who is this addressing specifically? What kind of people? Anybody? This is not lost, unbelieving people, because you can't return unless you've been there. So these are people who supposedly believe in God. And by the way, you just sit down and read the whole Old Testament. They're some of the most jacked up people that have ever existed. The Jews specifically, his people who knew better, had been shown all these things delivered from Egypt. Miraculous things happen, and boom, they still just go, nope, I'm going to go back to my ways. So he says, let the wicked forsake his way. unrighteous man his thoughts. Let him return to the Lord. And what happens when you go back to the Lord? He will have mercy on him and to our God, and he will abundantly pardon. There's a huge hospital not too far from here called Parkland Hospital. Everybody know where Parkland Hospital is? It is so nuts that they have security at the ER because a gang member might stab another gang, and then they come to retaliate at the emergency room. I've been over there a number of times. What I have never seen is someone out there with a little clipboard going, "So tell me where you live. Could we see your financial statement? You're going to need to go home and change because we don't take your kind here." You pull up there in a car, you back up there in an ambulance, they don't care who you are, what happened to you, they will take you. That hospital does a better job than most churches because we start running a subdivision instead of an emergency room. And you have to qualify with the HOA or you're gone. I think some of this I'm just tired of, and some of it, honestly, I'm just tired of it with me. I'm tired of driving by this homeless guy on this corner that lays there, and he was there this morning, and he was sleeping in the median again, and I assume he's just a drunk. He's a throwaway. I got no time for him. I'm like, "Lord, why do I feel this way about certain people? What if it's an angel been laying there for years, and I still don't get it? What if it's an angel, and I'm supposed to be entertaining him unaware that he's an angel, and I'm failing at the test?" Go to Acts chapter 7. So one of the guys completely messed up in the Bible is a guy that his name was Saul. In Acts chapter 7, 58, Stephen's being stoned, and they cast him out of the city and stoned him, and the witnesses laid down their clothes at the feet of a young man named Saul. Acts 9, so he's right there, let's kill this guy. So he is witness and a party to the stoning of Stephen, one of the godliest people in the church so far at this point ever. And he's right there going, "Yeah, let's stone him." Acts chapter 9, verse 1, "Then Saul, still breathing threats and murder against the disciples of the Lord," it's what he's breathing, "went to the high priest and asked letters from him to the synagogues of Damascus, so that if he found any who were of the way," these Christians, "whether men or women, he might bring them bound to Jerusalem. As he journeyed, he came near Damascus, and suddenly a light shone around him from heaven. Then he fell to the ground and heard a voice saying to him, 'Saul, Saul, why are you persecuting me?' And he said, 'Who are you, Lord?' Then the Lord said, 'I am Jesus, whom you are persecuting. It is hard for you to kick against the goads.' So he, trembling and astonished, said, 'Lord, what do you want me to do?' Then the Lord said to him, 'Arise and go into the city, and you'll be told what to do.'" And what happens to him? He becomes a Christian. He went from being a nightmare Jewish terrorist toward Christians, and his whole life changed. We would not have wanted Paul. He was such a mess that when he was sent to the Jewish people, the new Christians, whoever it was, they were like, "We can't talk to him. We know who he is and what he was, at least. What if he's still that person?" They were afraid. And God said, "Trust me, I got him. He's mine." So there may be people that come in, you go, "I've known this guy for 40 years. He's a nightmare. And you're claiming that he became a Christian. Let's give God a shot." Well, what if he became a Christian and he goes back to his old ways? Well, welcome. That's what we all do. But let's pray for them. Let's love on them. Let's ask God to reclaim them, to bring them back, that they would forsake that sin and come back. Romans 10, 13. Now, you got to read this carefully to really not complicate it, because this is what it says. "For whoever," does anybody know what the word "whoever" means? It means whoever, everyone. "Whoever calls on the name of the Lord shall be saved." You say, "Well, I don't like this guy. He just called on the name of the Lord, and now I got to figure out how to love him, and he's not like me." Yeah, but he's packing Jesus like you are now. What are you going to do now? You better figure it out. Romans 5:20 says this, "Moreover, the law entered that the offense might abound. But where sin abounded, grace abounded much more." So look at the correlation. No matter how much sin abounds, the Bible says that grace abounded much more. You cannot out-sin grace. You're never going to sin so much you go, "Ah, too bad. We don't have any more grace to cover you. Sorry." It says, where sin abounded, grace abounded much more, so that as sin reigned in death, even so grace might reign through righteousness to eternal life through Jesus Christ our Lord. You are not going to out-sin his mercy, his grace. The only unpardonable thing is for you to blaspheme him, is to deny him, is to say, I don't need you, curse God and die and end up in hell. He cannot forgive you rejecting his son. But everything else... Now, this is where it gets tricky. I sat with a person recently, and they were trying to make a decision, and they were afraid. This is a believer, pretty strong believer. But the statement made to me was, well, I'm afraid if I make the wrong decision, I'm going to end up in hell. And I said to this person, it is not possible for you to end up in hell. You are a believer. No one can snatch you out of his hand. So your decision may be good or bad, but it's not going to affect your eternity because that's already established. You say, well, before I became a Christian, and I don't know where you live, for whatever reason, God is sending these people to me, and, I mean, I got my own crap to carry, but some people are carrying loads of sin, unspeakable things, sexual molestations, things that we would say, oh, they should go be put in prison and put to death. Be careful sentencing sinners. You are not God. And he's a holy God, which means all of my sin. You say, but I didn't do what that person did, but you're guilty of all of it. We have capacity for all of it. Self-righteous men who go, oh, I've never cheated on my wife, but they lust after every woman that passes by them. And Jesus said, forget it. If you've looked on a woman that way, you've already done the sin. Oh, I don't see it that way. It doesn't matter how you see it. It's what he said. So it's not just cleaning up our actions, it's cleaning up our minds, our eyes, and saying, Lord, help me be what I'm supposed to be so I can do what I'm supposed to do. Romans 6:14. Just read all of Romans 6. It's a good one. Look at this. For sin shall not have dominion over you, for you are not under law, but under grace. So what does the devil tell you? There is no hope for you. Yes, okay, you became a Christian. Yes, you're going to spend eternity in heaven, but down here, there's no hope. Whatever your sin is, meth, drugs, alcohol, porn, whatever your particular sin, you're a thief, but you know what? God understands there's mercy and grace for that. We read those verses. The devil will quote you the verses. Sin the more that grace may abound. The Bible says, God forbid. No, that's not what you're supposed to be doing. But whatever it is, it is not supposed to have dominion over you anymore. Ephesians 2:12, and this is how these people feel. That at that time you were without Christ, being aliens from the commonwealth of Israel and strangers from the covenants of promise. And then look at how else it describes someone not a believer. Having no hope and without God in the world. No hope. But now in Christ Jesus, you who once were far off have been brought near by the blood of Christ. There's no way for me to explain to you how many people, at least I come in contact with and hear about, who are this close to blowing their brains out, doing something they're going to check out. Why do you kill yourself? And by the way, do not kill yourself. Why would someone kill themselves? Here's the verse. No hope without God in the world. That is my only option. The only option I have now is to kill myself. This week, a guy told me a story. He said, I bought a gun. I was going to kill myself. And I finally told a friend, they came and got the gun, got it out of their house. He said, why would somebody do that? They're hopeless. You say, well, that can't happen to Christians. Yes, it can. Because you get looped in your sin so long, so much, and no one teaches you that the sin is not supposed to have dominion over you, that the law of the Spirit of life in Christ Jesus has set you free from the law of sin and death. You don't have to live that way anymore, but you believe you do, and you keep doing it. You go, I can't take this anymore. And the devil says, you know what? Everybody, including you, would be better off if you just killed yourself. Steal, kill, destroy. Not, I've come that you might have life, have it more abundantly. Steal, kill, and destroy it. You need to just check yourself out. You say, well, do you have a gun? Would you kill yourself? Nope. But the devil's still trying to kill me every once in a while. Hadn't happened for a while, but the way he'd come after me, I'd be driving down the highway, and I've shared this before, and I would have this thought, this impulse to just turn the wheel, just go off the edge of the road into a ravine. And then I'd grab the wheel and start praying like, Lord, what in the world is going on? It's not you. Someone's trying to kill me. Anybody know what I'm talking about? Look at those hands. Give you a thought. You say, well, how do I have these thoughts in my head? He can get in your head. He can lie to you. 1 Timothy 1, and I'm just giving you random samples here a little bit. Verse 15, this is a faithful saying and worthy of all acceptance, that Christ Jesus came into the world to save sinners. Now, who is writing this? Paul. And what does he say about this? Of whom I am chief. We're going to have a tribe of sinners. I would be the chief. I'm the main sinner. But we think, oh, Paul's all amazing. Stop glorifying Paul and leaving out his past. You say, yeah, but he changed. Then if you're going to give him some slack, you're going to have to give the wicked some slack, because he was one of the wicked. He had a rap sheet, crazy long rap sheet. However, for this reason, I obtained mercy, that in me first, Jesus Christ might show all longsuffering as a pattern to those who are going to believe on him for everlasting life. So what does Christ have that he has to have is long suffering. That means you suffer long. And he brings you a totally lost person who'll double barrel flip God off. F you, God, I don't care. You're loving on them and you're being long suffering with them and you share the gospel. Then one day they get saved and their life starts to change, but it's still messy. And they go back to their old ways and you check on them. They go, man, this sucks. Why did I go back? Here's why. And you stay with them. You stay with them. You walk with them. You disciple them. Then they get their legs up under them. Then one day they change and nobody can even remember what they used to be like. That's God's heart. He has been putting up with my crap for decades. Merciful, kind, long-suffering. And on the days where my sin is premeditative sin, it is not, oh, oops, it is premeditated, deliberate sin, presumptuous, because I know if I choose to sin, he's got to forgive me when I come back around. Be careful with your God. Titus 3:3 says, for we ourselves were also once foolish, disobedient, deceived, serving various lusts and pleasures, living in malice and envy, hateful and hating one another. But when the kindness and the love of God, our Savior, toward man appeared, not by works of righteousness, which we have done, but according to his mercy, he saved us through the washing of regeneration and renewing of the Holy Spirit. Not that I did anything. It's all him. He saved me. Hebrews 8:12, for I will be merciful to their unrighteousness, and their sins and their lawless deeds I will remember no more. James 2:10, for whoever shall keep the whole law and yet stumble in one point, he is guilty of all, in case you were wondering where that was. And I've got a whole list in my notes here. I'll read it through it quick. The devil, created being, not a person, but that's where the sin originates. Adam and Eve, Rahab, Samson, Saul, Solomon, Jezebel, Ahab, Asa, Manasseh. Go read about Manasseh, 2 Kings 21, 2 Chronicles 33. The most evil king in the Bible, Manasseh. Child sacrifice, idolatry, innocent blood, captured. He repented and was restored. So he was evil, but he repented. But there was still consequence to his sin. Josiah, Nebuchadnezzar, Haman, Herod the Great, Mary Magdalene, Zacchaeus, Judas Iscariot, Peter, and then I've talked about Paul, persecuted and killed Christians, converted on the road to Damascus, called himself chief of sinners, we just read that, was evil and repented. John Newton was born in 1725, died in 1807, was a slave trader and captain of slave ships, who converted and wrote this song. And then I'm going to read you one little phrase from this song. Amazing grace, how sweet the sound, that saved a wretch like me. I once was lost, but now I'm found. Was blind, but now I see. So the devil says, nothing you can do. You're just wicked for good. There's no changing it. And God says, that's a lie. I'm going to make you holy for good. I'm going to make you righteous for good. I'm going to change you and change the world through you.
1: 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We so appreciate you taking the time to be encouraged by Richard's unique way of challenging us to become more like Jesus every day. But it doesn't stop there. We want that same inspiration to be passed on from you too, for others to be encouraged by your life in their own walk with the Lord. And most of us have seen great examples in someone else firsthand that has significantly touched and inspired our life, so much so that we want to pass it on to others as well. This legacy should be what we all inspire to. Even the Apostle Paul said in 1 Corinthians 11, verse 1, "Follow my example, as I followed the example of Christ." So who is it in your life that was a great example as a Christ follower that has inspired you to do the same? And what is it that you want to make sure others know about what is most important to you as a believer? 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And until next time, thank you for listening. We look forward to coming alongside you again for more Richard Ellis Talks.
2: 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And here in just a few minutes at 7 o'clock, it's The God-Centered Life with Pastor Josh Moody. So make sure you stay with us for that. But first, here's my friend Fletch with one of his sweet daughters as they want to lead you in the Lord's Prayer.
3: Our Father who is in heaven.
4: No, our Father.
3: Our Father.
4: Who is in heaven.
3: Who is in heaven.
4: Hallowed be your name.
3: Hallowed be your name.
4: Hallowed.
3: Hallowed be your name.
4: Just Hallowed.
3: Hallowed.
4: Hallowed.
3: Hallowed.
4: Hallowed.
3: Hallowed.
4: Id.
3: Id.
4: Be your name.
3: Be your name.
4: Your kingdom come.
3: Your kingdom come.
4: Your will be done.
3: Your will be done.
4: On earth.
3: On earth.
4: Just as it is.
3: Just as it is in heaven.
4: Just as it is.
3: Just.
4: No.
3: That's not how it goes.
4: Just.
3: Just how it is in heaven.
4: Just as it is.
3: Just how it is in heaven.
4: Give us this day.
3: Give us this day our daily bread.
4: And forgive us. Let me guide you. And forgive us.
3: And forgive us.
4: Our sins.
3: Our sins.
4: As we forgive those.
3: As we forgive those.
4: Who sin. Against us.
3: Against us.
4: Lead us not.
3: Lead us not.
4: Into temptation.
3: Into the station. Into the station.
4: Into temptation.
3: Into temptation.
4: But deliver us. From evil.
3: From evil.
4: For yours.
3: Is the kingdom.
4: And the power.
3: And the glory.
4: Forever. Amen.
3: Amen.
5: Mwah. 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
7: 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And as Paul wraps that section up, he says, therefore, in the light of that, you know what? We always abound in the work of the Lord, knowing in the light of Jesus' resurrection and his return that whatever we do for him is not in vain. It's not forgotten. It doesn't get lost at death. And therefore, as you and I meditate on heaven and the return of Jesus, it just fires us up to serve him with greater fervor, knowing that our works will follow us.
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8: The Lord is my light and my salvation. Whom shall I fear? The Lord is the stronghold of my life. Of whom shall I be afraid? When evil men advance against me to devour my flesh, when my enemies and my foes attack me, they will stumble and fall. Though an army besiege me, my heart will not fear. Though war break out against me, even then I will be confident. One thing I ask of the Lord, this is what I seek, that I may dwell in the house of the Lord all the days of my life, to gaze upon the beauty of the Lord and to seek him in his temple.
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11: Is it fair to say from Acts chapter 13 and 14, the church was God's plan A and he didn't have a plan B? So how did God go about selecting leaders in Acts chapter 13 and 14? Was that given up to an institution called a seminary to do? Or were the leaders set apart by the local congregation?
12: Welcome to the God-Centered Life with Josh Moody. The God-Centered Church is our series. We're taking a look at the book of Acts. Today, moving into chapter 13 and talking about church planting. Josh Moody is senior pastor of College Church. That's located in Wheaton, Illinois, about 30 miles west of the city of Chicago. Interesting thought there to open the session today, Josh. We'll be exploring whether or not some of the basics of church operation have been outsourced since the time of the early church and whether or not that's a good thing. Now, we're calling this session church planting. Give us the foundational definition of church planting.
13: I think of church planting as evangelism that then leads to the gathering of God's people around God's word. So it begins with the outreach of the gospel. And that's what we see in this story. And then as people come to faith in Jesus, they're gathered into a fellowship.
12: Interesting. So you differentiate from a group of believers saying, let's start a church. You actually start at the point of evangelism.
13: Yeah, I think that's
12: growing the church universal.
13: Right,
12: yeah,
13: right.
12: Interesting. Fantastic. All right, let's jump in. Acts chapter 13. Here's Josh.
11: We're looking at Acts chapter 13, and we're looking at the first 12 verses of 13, and then the end few verses of chapter 14. I think you'll see why those are connected as we go on. In the church at Antioch, there were prophets and teachers: Barnabas, Simeon called Niger, Lucius of Cyrene, Manaen, who had been brought up with Herod the Tetrarch, and Saul. While they were worshipping the Lord and fasting, the Holy Spirit said, set apart for me Barnabas and Saul for the work to which I have called them. And so after they had fasted and prayed, they placed their hands on them and sent them off. The two of them, sent on their way by the Holy Spirit, went down to Seleucia and sailed from there to Cyprus. When they arrived at Salamis, they proclaimed the word of God in the Jewish synagogues. John was with them as their helper. They traveled through the whole island until they came to Paphos. There they met a Jewish sorcerer and false prophet named Bar-Jesus, who was an attendant of the proconsul, Sergius Paulus. The proconsul, an intelligent man, sent for Barnabas and Saul because he wanted to hear the word of God. But Elymas, the sorcerer, for that is what his name means, opposed them and tried to turn the proconsul from the faith. And Saul, who was also called Paul, filled with the Holy Spirit, looked straight at Elymas and said, you are a child of the devil and an enemy of everything that is right. You are full of all kinds of deceit and trickery. Will you never stop perverting the right ways of the Lord? Now the hand of the Lord is against you. You are going to be blind, and for a time you will be unable to see the light of the sun. Immediately mist and darkness came over him, and he groped about, seeking someone to lead him by the hand. When the proconsul saw what had happened, he believed, for he was amazed at the teaching about the Lord. And now, to the end of chapter 14, beginning at verse 21. They, that is Paul and Barnabas, preached the good news in that city and won a large number of disciples. Then they returned to Lystra, Iconium, and Antioch, strengthening disciples and encouraging them to remain true to the faith. We must go through many hardships to enter the kingdom of God, they said. Paul and Barnabas appointed elders for them in each church, and with prayer and fasting, committed them to the Lord in whom they had put their trust. After going through Pisidia, they came into Pamphylia, and when they had preached the word in Perga, they went down to Attalia. From Attalia, they sailed back to Antioch, where they had been committed to the grace of God for the work they had now completed. Arriving there, they gathered the church together and reported all that God had done through them and how he had opened the door of faith to the Gentiles. And they stayed there a long time with the disciples. Peter Pan is the boy who never grew up. Originally created in the early 20th century by J.M. Barrie, the whimsical romance of Peter Pan tells of Peter Pan's desire to stay young and always be a boy and ever able to play. You know, the motif has even been used recently by a psychiatrist to dub an adult who is afraid of commitment or who refuses to act his age as having Peter Pan syndrome. What we find here as we come to the center of Luke's account of Christian origins is the early church beginning to grasp hold of its adult responsibilities. You can see this in various ways as we look at this hinge in the story, and it all comes out of Antioch and gives us what I think we could call today the Antioch model of church as a standard of church maturity for us to live up to. In this Antioch model, the church does not only take care of itself, but also reaches out to Christians of other churches with financial assistance. This is actually a little bit earlier in Acts chapter 11 and verse 29. The disciples, each according to his ability, decided to provide help for the brothers living in Judea, and they sent this gift down from Antioch to the elders by Barnabas and Saul. So they provided financial assistance to other churches. And they commission here in our passage two of their own key leaders for a wider ministry. Of course, that's Acts 13, verse 3, with Saul and Barnabas being sent out. And so these chapters tell us what a maturing church is like and how to get there. So first, God intends his people to be gathered together in local churches, and a maturing church sees that. Now, we find this throughout Scripture, but as we look here at this excellent model of Christianity that is put forward by Antioch, it's quite apparent that this model of Christianity is centered on church. And I know, and you know, that church can be disappointing at times. But as has often been said, if you find a perfect church, don't join it. You'll only spoil it. And so the cause of our disappointments with church is very often, isn't it, when we're really frank about these things, it's very often our own failings, that we are still sinners. And where it is not our own sin, it is because we are living with a model of church that is not like this model here in the Bible. But I don't want to leave this point, though, without really driving home the importance of understanding that God intends his people to be gathered together in local churches. Is it fair to say from Acts chapter 13 and 14 that church was God's plan A and he didn't have a plan B? So how did God go about selecting leaders in Acts chapter 13 and 14? Was that given up to an institution called a seminary to do? Or were the leaders set apart by the local congregation? Verse 23 of Acts 14, Paul and Barnabas appointed, or as the word originally meant, stretched forth the hand, referring to the physical, mechanical process of electing someone by a member of a of an assembly raising their hand to vote. He had elected elders for them in each church. Now, I'm not saying there's no place for a seminary. I am saying that the primary responsibility for recognizing church leaders belongs to the church. The same is true of missionaries. Who selects and sends missionaries according to Acts 13 and 14? Is that a delegated responsibility of a sending agency specializing in mission? Or is it the church that identifies, commissions, and sends missionaries? Acts 13, verse 2. While the church at Antioch was worshiping the Lord and fasting, the Holy Spirit somehow, and we'll think a little bit how, appointed to Barnabas and Saul, and the church then laid hands on them and sent them out for their God-given task. And they, of course, report back to the church. And that's why we had the passage at the end of chapter 14, after they had completed the task to which the church had commissioned.
12: Drilling further into an Acts chapter 13 and chapter 14 definition of calling to ministry in just a moment. But first, a reminder that you're listening to The God-Centered Life with Josh Moody. He's senior pastor of College Church, located in Wheaton, Illinois. We're about 30 miles west of Chicago, and if you ever find yourself on a Sunday in Wheaton, our doors are wide open. We'd love to have you join us. Back into the book of Acts for the time being, though, here's Josh.
11: And so in this matter of calling to ministry, there is then an internal, both an internal and an external call required. The Holy Spirit needs to lay on our individual hearts a sense of burden for what it is that he is calling us to do. And of course, the task of Barnabas and Saul was far broader than simply evangelism. Previous to this, they had been set aside by the church at Antioch to bring financial assistance to the church at Jerusalem. They were kind of commissioned for that sort of task of charity, as opposed to other Christians. And having evangelized a certain region, they then established the government structure of the planted churches. They then encouraged the disciples. They taught them as well as evangelized them and then returned to Antioch. They were not here career missionaries, were they? It was quite a short time they were sent out for. And they encouraged the church at Antioch by their commitment to a wider ministry with a great excitement of hearing that the Gentiles had come to faith. And so there needs to be, laid on the heart of a Saul and a Barnabas, there needs to be this internal sense of calling. But then also, that needs to be matched formally and informally by a confirmative external calling from the local church body, where the individuals are, of course, best known. No, brother, your gift is not singing in the choir. Now, history has time and again shown us that this church-centered approach of the Bible is right. Typically, heresy in history begins with university and seminary professors. Sorry about that, guys, if you're one of those, but typically that's true. Now, you would think that university and seminary professors would be most likely to be sound, and of course, they do make a wonderful contribution, and that's the kind of thing that I almost ended up doing at one point in my life. But in history, when the rot sets in, that is typically where it begins, with university and seminary professors. Then what happens? Well, in history, this is typically what happens. Heresy then spreads to the pastors of the churches, who, of course, are reading the seminary professors and university teachers and pick up on the latest fads. Now, again, you would hope pastors would be guardians of orthodoxy, and usually they are. But when the rot sets in, it starts with seminaries and then goes to pastors. Last of all, typically, to go bad is the average member of the local church. Why? Well, they hear some trendy idea that was originally germinated in the hothouse of a seminary or a university, passed on to them by their unthinking pastor, and they think to themselves, well, that's not right. I don't believe that. Sounds like a bunch of nonsense to me. The Bible doesn't say that. And so that tends to be where the buck stops, as it were. Now, you may ask, nonetheless, why do I need the church? I have Christian radio. I have Christian TV. Or I can listen to a sermon online at our own webpage. Why do you need to come to church? I mean, you might be 1 week behind, but you know. Or I have my fellowship group on campus. I have a wonderful time there. Everyone I meet is between the age of 18 and 23, and they all have an IQ of over 130. It's great. Why do I need to be a member of a local church too, where people are different from me and where I have to get out of bed on a Sunday morning? Paul did. He went back and reported to the church. And if surely an apostle needs the church, don't you think you do? If you're not sure you do, are you not being a tad arrogant? He went on mission. He took a small team to reach out, but he came back to the church at Antioch. You know, friends, two Christians playing Scrabble together is not church. It may be friendship, but it's not church. Church requires right preaching of the word, not any kind of preaching, but right preaching, biblical preaching of the word, and right administration of the sacraments, the Lord's Supper and baptism, not just any kind of religious ritual. You've got that going on. It's a church, whatever you call it. But without that, you may be having great fun, but you're not part of a church. And as I say, it's an imperative of Scripture that you be so. Now, that's all to say that here, church is clearly central in this model of Christianity. But what kind of church is it? Well, it is the very opposite of a Peter Pan church. It's a very mature church. It's very concerned with other churches, other Christians who need help with the lost, with evangelism, and with church planting and mission, a wider ministry. So second then, in this Antioch model of church, will you notice the sheer breadth of vision that this church had for what its God-given purpose was? They are worshiping God. And look at the vision that caught hold. They gave money. And they didn't just give it to themselves. They gave it to other churches, other Christians. See, why did they give money to the church at Jerusalem? Obviously, they wanted to help the poor. There was a predicted famine going to come through the prophet Agabus. And so they were trying to help the poor at Jerusalem, yes. And not just the poor in their own church. And that itself is remarkable, commendable. Bible says, as far as it lies in your power, do good to everyone, especially to those who belong to the family of believers. And so I don't know whether you've noticed this, but I have. One of the characteristics of the church down through the years, and this seems to be one of the last things that goes as the church becomes corrupt, one of the characteristics seems to have never been lost is that sense of church as sanctuary to someone who's in trouble. Still there, isn't it? If someone is in real trouble, they still go and sleep on the porch at the church. So it's a wonderful thing that churches do, isn't it? But you see, the ministry here to the poor is not simply to the poor, it is to the poor at Jerusalem specifically. They were giving back. It was their way of saying thank you. But more than that, as Paul would later teach, those who had shared with the Jews in their spiritual blessings ought to share with them their own material blessings. And here, and most strategically, Antioch, you see, had become the place where those with a vision to reach out first to Greeks and then even to Gentiles gathered. And so it began to happen organically, and Jerusalem heard about it, and so they got Barnabas to go and find Saul and take him to Antioch and begin to do ministry there among the Greek-speaking and the cultural Greek. There was all this wonderful kind of genesis of a new vision being born in Antioch for what God was going to do in the world. And now, in Acts 14, they move on and out to the surrounding country, taking the gospel first to the Jews and then to the Gentiles. And so these Christians at Antioch, the Antioch model of church, they are giving money to the Christians at Jerusalem as a way of saying, we're in this together. We're a part of this, you and I. We may be reaching out to the Gentiles, but we're one family. And so it was a very important strategic symbol, and one to which Paul would later return when he urged a similar gift be made to the Jewish Christians at Jerusalem from the Gentile Christians at Corinth. You know, money is very important, isn't it? Jesus told us, didn't he, where your treasure is, there is your heart also. And so it may seem on the surface a little thing, this gift of money, but scratch beneath the surface and you find a great breadth of vision, don't we? That money could have been used for their own ministries at Antioch, surely. There were no doubt poor Christians in Antioch too. But they grasped the importance of reaching out to other churches and other ministries. Similarly, of course, here in our own passage 13, with the sending out of Saul and Barnabas, there was surely plenty of work left for a Saul and a Barnabas to do in Antioch. What a great cost that must have been. If you had Paul sitting in your congregation, would you be quick to send him off somewhere else or make the most of him for teaching Sunday school, you know? The church of Antioch caught the vision for a wider ministry. Because of that, the door of faith was open to the Gentiles, you and I. Now, we don't have a need to pioneer a mission to Gentile Christians today. That's happened. But we do have a similar opportunity to catch a vision for our church as more than parochial, just like they do. Now, you may ask, where does this breadth of vision come from? How do we get this kind of breadth of vision that the Antioch model of church had? And the answer to that seems to be very plainly in Acts 13, that the breadth of vision comes from the Holy Spirit. And it arrives in the context of worship. Verse 2 of chapter 13, while they were worshiping the Lord and fasting, the Holy Spirit said. Now, I don't know about you, but I tend to think of worship as a spiritual experience and sort of stop there. But actually, I think worship only starts there. Worship at its best not only causes us to feel who God is, but also to see what He wants us to do. And so in the context of worship, as we embrace an attitude of gratitude to God and stop grumbling to God about why we haven't got this, that, or the other, and we start to say, thank you, God, you're so wonderful, we love you, we praise you, in that context of gratitude, of worship, saying He's worthy of our praise, we become more attuned to the voice of the Holy Spirit and His message to us, and perhaps it's that that we need to grasp hold of, and you need to grasp hold of. You'll find it hard to find what God is saying to you even this morning. Embrace in your heart an attitude of worship. Now, I don't know exactly how the Holy Spirit spoke here. We don't seem to be told. It may have been a prophetic message, as with Agabus in chapter 11, who through the Spirit predicted the severe famine that we've been talking about. It may have been that way. It could have been more like a Bible study experience. For actually, we're told, aren't we, that these leaders at Antioch were not only prophets, they were also teachers. We're told that in verse 1, prophets and teachers of the word. And I think, and I don't know for sure, and I don't think we can know for sure, but the most likely is that it's a combination of both the prophetic and the teaching. Where the teaching of the apostolic word kind of gathered, and that's of course what they were doing here, wasn't it? The teaching of the apostolic word. The teaching of the apostolic word gathered in the minds of all those worshiping in that context as they listened in gratitude. It gathered a kind of special momentum. And so at the end, all could say, well, the Holy Spirit is setting apart Barnabas and Saul for this ministry. Now, it was not sudden. We often think spiritual experience has to be sudden for it to be genuine. But it was not sudden, for Saul and Barnabas had already proved themselves faithful in service, hadn't they? And they had already been entrusted with sensitive missions. Barnabas was typed son of encouragement by the apostles, as he was such a good leader. They were already leaders. It wasn't sudden, out of the blue. But nonetheless, I do not think this text allows us to limit it to logic. And I think we must allow it to speak of what I like to call the prophetic edge, which Bible teaching at its best has. And so we're moved in the experience, I mean, gathered around God's word in worship together, to hear the prophetic voice of the Spirit in Scripture. That is not less than Bible study. the same rules of observation, interpretation, and then finally application, not turning it around or ignoring the first two steps, observation, interpretation, and then finally application, the same rules of good basic Bible study still apply. It is just that on occasion, isn't this our experience? It all takes on an extra, well, I can think of no better word, an extra edge, as the sword of the Spirit cuts through our mental fog and reveals the light of God's vision for our lives at this moment.
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2: 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And is there someone in your life who just never, ever changes? It could be that critical in-law, maybe it's the disrespectful kid, or maybe it's the coworker with that constant bad attitude. And there's a name for this kind of stuck relationship, and a surprisingly simple principle from Jesus himself that can actually break the cycle. And today on Living on the Edge, you get to find out what that is. 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
14: God saw our need. God saw our plight. God saw the hopelessness of our position as sinners. He had compassion upon us. And he sent his son. Some who struggle to feel that God really cares for you, can you just let this soak in? You say, I'm not sure God really cares about me. Seems so distant, so remote. He sent his son for you. He had compassion upon you as you were alienated from him, rebelling against him, guilty before him, under his condemnation. He had mercy, he had pity, he had compassion. He's initiated this rescue by sending his son in the likeness of sinful man to be a sin offering. That is an amazing job description. Jesus, here is what the job of this rescue for these people looks like. You will leave heaven and be born as a man. Live a perfect life 24/7, 365, living the life that none of them has ever lived or ever can live. And then you will offer that life. You will lay it down and you will become their sin bearer. You will take the guilt and the stench of their sin upon yourself. You will bear their condemnation in your own body. You will carry it utterly alone, stretched out, staked on a pole, suspended between heaven and earth, and rejected by both. And Jesus Christ, in love for you, said, I want that job. I will be their rescuer.
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2: We're in a little series on relationships, and I would like to suggest that I'm going to talk about a disease that I call chronic relatetitis. I've made up this word myself. It's chronic relatetitis. This is the last principle about the life lessons that I've learned about relationships. And it's one of the most difficult things to deal with in any relationship when someone, I mean, perpetually acts or treats you in a way that either causes inward concern or outward conflict. Okay, that's what I mean by chronic relatetitis. And let me give you a few illustrations. Okay. You're married to a husband who's not spiritually sensitive, has no desire for God, no desire for the Bible, and no desire for church, and he sits on the recliner Sunday morning with the Coors Light watching NFL football as you get the kids and walk out the door to church, and you're concerned about his soul, and you're concerned about his own life, and you're concerned about the impact on your kids. And you have nagged, and you have tried, and you have left the Bible open, and you've left the radio on the right station in the car, and for the last 10 years, no change. That's what I call chronic relatetitis. Or it's the in-laws who are negative and critical with every visit, every letter, every phone call. When they visit, what you know is anything that's not right in the house, anything that's not right with your parenting, anything that's not right with anything, you're going to hear about it. And they do it in this syrupy, like we really care attitude that they really want to help you. And you know, underneath of it is the same old junk you've had for the last 17 years. And it's just chronic. Or the child who's constantly disrespectful even after multiple disciplines. And you have multiple conversations with them, multiple conversations with your mate. And you just feel like it's just chronic. What do you do? Or the boss, employee, or fellow worker that constantly has a negative attitude, is sarcastic and cynical, and nothing is ever right perspective. It doesn't matter if you just broke through the next goals, if you got a promotion, if everyone's worked as a team. This person has an attitude and a lens that no matter what happens, is life is bad, life it stinks. They can take the most positive situation and they are spin masters. They can see the downside of everything. And you live with these people. And so before we go on, I'd like you, because your faces are telling me you're beginning to really track with me, I would like you to think of who is that person or persons in your life, in your relational network, that you would say you are experiencing chronic relatetitis. In other words, if there's one person that would come to your mind right now, and you could say, oh God, give me a magic pill. And when they look the other way, I could give them this magic pill, and it would change whatever it is. What, who would they be? Who is that person that you would really like to see really change? And if they changed, I mean, I don't think this is bad, but down deep in your heart, you would say, that would be so nice for me. It would be so much better if that would change. Then my relational world would be a lot better. Have you got that person in your mind? It usually doesn't take very long. And now I want to give you principle number 8. And like always, I'll give you a principle, a passage, and a practice. And the principle I have is the only person I can change is me. The only person I can change is me. I can try nagging, I can try manipulation, I can try threats, I can try yelling, I can try the silent treatment, I can try passive-aggressively paybacking in very subtle Christian-type ways to execute vengeance. But when all of that doesn't work,

0: work. What I've learned is when I'm in a relational situation, that the reality of that relationship either causes me deep concern or ongoing conflict, the biggest lesson I've learned is the only person I can change is me. And if you'd open your Bibles to Luke chapter 6, I want to develop something out of a little bit of obscure text, because you're going to say to yourself, how does this passage have to do with that principle? Luke chapter 6, it says, in fact, I put in the passage on your notes, it says, "Give and it will be given unto you. They will pour it out in your lap, a good measure, pressed down, shaken together, and running over. For by your standard of measure, it will measure to you. Give, and it will be given unto you. Good measure, pressed down, shaken together, running over." The idea is, as I give to other people, in the same measure, and the idea of a measure is like, if I gave a cup full, I'd get a cup full back. If I gave a gallon full, I'd get a gallon full back. If I gave a 55 gallon away, I'd get a 55 gallon. Whatever measure I give out to others, he says, it'll come back to you. And he's using a farmer's or agricultural metaphor here, because if you want to get more grain or more something, the idea, shake down, running over, it's the idea that, you know, if you shake something, you can keep making more room to put more in. So it's the idea of abundance. Give to other people and you'll, you know, get back. Good measure, not just shaken down, running over in abundance back into your lap. The relational application I want to make is that whatever you most need in a relationship, the thing you most want from the relationship, but are not receiving, give it away. This is the ultimate counterintuitive, opposite way. We have a tit for tat mentality. I'll be kind to you if you'll be kind to me, and I'm waiting for you to be kind to me so I can be kind to you. I will respect you when you respect me. I will do for you once you do for me. And what I'm saying is, when you hit chronic relatedness, and you've tried all the different ways to change this person, and he's still on the recliner, and she is still dissing you in public, and that kid is still disrespectful, and that fellow employee or boss, whatever, is still making you nuts, and nothing is changing, give them whatever you really want to receive from them. I'll give you a list in some practical ways what I'm talking about. If you're in a relationship where you want more time from the person, give them time. Give them time. If you want more attention from someone, maybe it's in a marriage relationship, give them attention. If you need more affection in a relationship, ask yourself, what in this friendship, in this marriage, or in my relationship with my father or mother or one of my kids, what does affection look like to them? And if what it is my dad or mom's never said, "I love you." My kids, whatever, they're going through this stage and they're not very affectionate. My mate is not near as affectionate as I would like them to be. Give it away. Give, and it'll be given to you. Good measure, pressed down, shaken over. If you want someone to listen to you, you don't feel like you're really being heard, give that away. Start listening to them in new ways. Start asking the second and third and fourth penetrating question instead of saying, "You never listen to me. See, you interrupted me again. See, you," not that any of you have ever done that. If you want someone to be more sensitive to them. If you want comforted by a person, comfort them. If you want them to be kinder, if you want them to be more thoughtful and give you gifts, to indicate that, you know, because that's part of your love language and you feel like, you know, that happened in the early days when you were married, or, you know, your parents used to be sensitive in some of those areas, then give them gifts. In other words, whatever you need most in a relationship, give it away. Give, and it'll be given unto you. Good measure, pressed down, shaken, running over back into your lap.
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0: Now I can, your faces are looking at me. This is really wonderful. Your faces are looking like me like, you don't get it. You obviously don't know the person that came to my mind, or you wouldn't say something like this, because that's not fair. You know, in fact, the real issue is when I look at who's giving in this relationship, this is a 90-10-er. I'm already giving 90% and I get 10 back. And I get 10 back like on not a good day, a good week. I get 10 back on a good year. And so that's not fair. And what I want to say is you're right. It's not fair. It's supernatural. The other thing I want to do is ask you now in your Bibles to turn back and let me give you a little context. Where did this verse come from? Jesus, in the opening of Luke, has done two things that seem outrageous. He's violated the Sabbath two different times, eating one time, and then after that, he heals a man. And then after that, he goes up onto a mountain, and he calls the disciples to himself. And then he descends down, and he's going to give the Sermon on the Mount. And he comes to a level place, and there's a great multitude, and there's his disciples and all these people. And he begins to teach, and he begins to heal, and he begins to do all the things to meet the needs of other people. And then he gives that classic beginning of that message that we know, blessed are the poor in spirit, blessed are those who hunger and thirst. And he gives those classic beatitudes. But when he gets done with those, then picking it up at verse 27, he says, but I say to you who hear, notice, I say to you who hear, I'm talking to those of you, I just gave a sermon. I gave it with my disciples here and all this multitude, but I say to you who hear, translation, if you get it, if you really understand what I was trying to say, but I say to those of you who hear, love your enemies and do good to those who hate you. Bless those who persecute you and pray for those who mistreat you. Whoever hits you on the cheek, literally the right cheek, offer him the left. And whoever takes away your coat, don't withhold your shirt from him as well. Give to everyone who asks of you, and whoever takes away what is yours, do not demand it back. And just as you want men to treat you, treat them in the same way. And I mean, imagine, those are great Jesus words, right? They put them on plaques in Christian bookstores, and I mean, they sell like hotcakes. Can you imagine being in that crowd for the first time and having a good developed sense of justice like we all have, and hearing about how blessed you can be if you realize your need, if you hunger for God, if you long to be the man or woman and you want to follow him? And then he says, now, by the way, if you understood what I just said about the supernatural life with me, then bless those who persecute you. Pray for those who mistreat you. The picture isn't just a pacifism. Matthew 5, he talks about if someone hits you on the left cheek, and most of us are right-handed. And so basically, you know, this is Vicky, be careful here. This is Vicky's right cheek, it says. And so, you know, with my right hand, I have a hard time hitting her. So really, this is more of, I'm using the back of my hand, I'm disrespecting the person. I'm really dissing them, and I'm saying, you know, what you think and who you are. And he's saying, you know what? Don't allow yourself to get pulled into. Instead, so what do? You just turn and give them the other cheek. That passage doesn't teach that there's never a time to defend yourself and in light of all the rest of the Bible. But what it's capturing is giving the very opposite of what the person deserves. Isn't that the thing that we can say, you know, from all of these? You give the very opposite of what the person deserves. And this is Jesus' relational model. But then notice he goes on, because, you know, that part of us that's deep inside that says this isn't fair, he goes on to say, picking it up in verse 32, and if you love those who love you, what credit is that? For even sinners love those who love them. Verse 33, and if you do good to those who do good to you, what credit is that? For even sinners do the same thing. And if you lend to those from whom you expect to receive credit, what credit is that to you? Even sinners lend to sinners in order to receive back the same amount. In other words, when you're just dishing out what other people dish to you, or when you're playing the tit-for-tat game, you're just part of the human race. But that's not like a follower of Jesus. That's not a supernatural response. That's not how relationships work. And then he goes on to say, but love your enemies and do good and lend and expect nothing in return. And notice here's where now the faith kicks in. Your reward will be great and you will be sons of the Most High, for he himself is kind to whom? To the ungrateful and evil men. We're never more like God and we're never more like his son Jesus than we give people what they don't deserve. He says that phrase, you'll be sons of the Most High. In other words, people will recognize. I mean, you know, I'm with my kids and they act a certain way. Oh, you must be Ingram's boy. Or, you know, they got all that blonde hair and they say, oh, this is one of Teresa's kids. Why? There's family resemblance. You have family resemblance to God when you treat people in a way they don't deserve. When you treat them just the opposite, when you love your enemies. And then notice he wants to explain how God is kind. He says, be merciful, or literally the phrase is, become or show mercy just as your Father is merciful. And do not pass judgment, and you will not be judged. And do not condemn, and you shall not be condemned. Pardon, and you will be pardoned. All of a sudden, you're saying, hey, this is not fair. This is, you know, chronic relatedness, and this person's a jerk at work, and he won't get off the couch, and she's not very affectionate, and this kid's been disrespectful, and they don't deserve it, on and on and on. And Jesus says, do you want to break the system? Every relationship is a system. There's some sort of feedback relational loop that you develop with people, and it's a system. And you have a system going with them. And most of us are waiting for this other person to change. I want them to change. And so we create ways that we think will help them change. Most of the ways are ineffective and negative. Nag, nag, nag, nag, nag, nag, nag, nag, and nag, nag, and nag, nag, and nag, and nag, and nag. Now that doesn't work at home and it doesn't work at work. You know, or passive aggressive. You know, I'm going to figure out how to pay you back in subtle ways where it doesn't come out, but you really pay and I execute vengeance. That's what unresolved anger, passive aggressive behavior does. And Jesus said, all those ways aren't how you build relationships in the kingdom. You are powerless to change other people. Boy, when you get that, I mean, your light bulbs will go. You are powerless to change your wife, powerless to change your friends, powerless to change your husband, powerless to change your kids, powerless to change your in-laws, powerless to change your boss. You are powerless in and of yourself to change anybody. The principle is, you can only change you. I can only change me. But when I get where's most of my focus in relationships? You know, if my wife was just a little more this or that, boy, it'd be a great marriage. If my husband was a little bit more this or that, if my kids were, if my boss were, if my fellow employees were, you know what? Even that person where I get coffee, if he or she was a little bit more this or that, my whole day would be a lot better. In fact, I'm tired of hearing that guy whine every time I walk in here. You know what will change that? Not waiting for that person, but you changing. Give, and it'll be given unto you. You need time? Give time. You need love, get love. You need a friend, be a friend. Give and it'll be given unto you. And then notice that the dangers, he goes, the spiritual rationale is be merciful and don't judge, because a lot of that too is we don't know what's going on inside of people, do we? I mean, do we really know what's going on inside of that clerk, or what's really going on inside even your mate or that disrespectful kid? See, we judge and come to conclusions and we assume our perspective is the perspective. I actually have a little 3x5 card because I'm so bad at this. Especially if you have some spiritual gift in the area of discernment, then what you think is, you can read people. I mean, I know what's going on. But I mean, I'm sitting down with my wife. I know exactly what she's thinking. She actually has a phrase for that when I come out with that tone of voice that knows exactly what she's thinking. She looks at me in her quiet, lovely little blonde hair and steel blue eyes and says, you can't read my mind and you don't know what I'm thinking. So please don't interrupt me and really listen to what I'm actually saying. I know it's a hard time seeing Teresa do that, believe me. She'd be sweet on the outside, as we used to say growing up, but she is very strong on the inside. And I need that. Because see, my tendency is to think my perspective is the perspective. In fact, in major conflicts, I've learned a little rule. I mean, major conflicts, whether they be at work or at home or with a neighbor, or And I realized, you know something, this could really go south. Implications are really, really bad on this one. I start the conversation by saying, you know, let's see if we can't get all the facts on the table. And what I'd like to do is share my perspective of the truth that is not to be confused with reality. Okay? I'm not saying that how I'm seeing it is reality. What I'm telling you is this is honestly how I see it, and I want to get that on the table, and I would like you to tell me how you really see it, and then let's see if we can put those together, and I won't assume that how I see it is the way it is, and would you just suspend judgment for just a little while and not assume that your perspective is the perspective? Because otherwise, how do you, the only response you can have, if your judgment, your condemnation, your evaluation is the way it is, then if the other person disagrees, the only thing you can do is become defensive. And what's that do? That takes the relationship farther and farther apart.
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0: As we wrap up today's program, we all have a variety of relationships. And every relationship, good relationships, have mountaintops and they have valleys. They have challenges. I could sit down with you now, being married for, you know, over 40 years. I could tell you about seasons when your children are really young and the teen years and the empty nest years. And there's peaks and valleys and very predictable challenges that bring huge conflict. And a number of couples don't make it through that. They get locked in and there's hurt and there's pain and your needs aren't met. And what happens is there's this absolute commitment that this person must change for this relationship to work. But the this person is not you. It's them. And the problem with that is you have zero power to change your mate. You have zero power to change your boss. You have zero power to change one of your kids. You have zero power to change your roommate. And this principle has been so helpful to say, the only person I can change, here's where it has to begin, with me. Even if in my heart of hearts it's 10% my problem, 90% their problem, the temptation is to focus on the 90%. We were as stuck as you could be in our marriage in the early years, and we spent a couple years blaming dysfunctional ways to sort of try and make our marriage work. And it just got to where it was impossible. And I think we both got so frustrated, but the breakthrough came when we went to counseling and when we both accepted the only person we could change is us. And so here's your application just today. Pause right now. Think of the most challenging relationship and just ask this one question and make this one commitment. The question, oh Lord, what do you see needs to change in me? Then, what do you want me to do today? One step
2: to give this other person what they don't deserve? How can I show kindness or grace even though I don't think they deserve it? You answer that question and act on it, and you will see the beginning of change.
1: 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I'm Dave Drewy. 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
3: It's a beautiful day to dive into God's Word with you right here on The Well. Hey, thanks for being with us. And coming up in just a few moments at 8 o'clock, it's Cornerstone Connection with Pastor Gary Hamrick. And today, Pastor Gary wants to help you discover how biblical truth, Christian community, and encouragement can bring hope during life's darkest storms. 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It's about the difference between married couples.
4: I want to just kind of show you some of our differences. Let's do it, babe.
5: I like hot tea.
4: I like sweet and iced tea.
5: I don't like to be sweaty.
4: Oh, I love to sweat.
5: To me, yellow lights mean you're supposed to stop.
4: To me, yellow lights mean floor it, baby, floor it.
5: He drives way too fast.
4: She drives way too slow.
5: And I keep both eyes on the road when I'm driving.
4: I keep both my eyes on her when I'm driving.
5: And Dan drives too close to the car in front of him and too close to the center line when he's driving.
4: And Jane drives too close to the center of every pothole in the stinking road when she drives. You got a wife like that? I'm like, honey, didn't you see it coming?
5: I like grilled chicken.
4: I like my chicken deep fried in Crisco, all uncovered and shake and bake. We got to do a women's conference sometime so all the women will cheer for your stuff.
5: I like, whenever I stand in front of the mirror, it's to primp and get ready.
4: I'm flexing, man. I'm checking it out, you know.
5: And I like for things to stay the same.
4: Yeah, I change something every day. It's just my style.
5: Yeah, and when we disagree, he wants to just talk it to death.
4: And she's the one that gets really quiet, and it just drives me crazy.
5: When we golf, I'm patient with groups in front of us if we have to wait.
4: I like to sting a ball right off their forehead, man. That ticks me off. Hurry up, hit the ball. You're no good. That's why you're so slow.
5: I like baked potatoes.
4: French fries.
5: I like ranch dressing.
4: French.
5: I took Spanish.
4: French.
5: I like to cuddle and kiss.
4: French.
5: Mm-hmm.
4: Hey,
5: I prefer water over pop any day.
4: I prefer pop over water any day.
5: Yeah, and one of my favorite things in life to do is to read a good novel.
4: I like to read the comics.
5: Yeah. I enjoy watching movies like Sleepless in Seattle.
4: I fell asleep watching the movie Sleepless in Seattle. Yeah.
5: I like quiet music.
4: Give me something with a beat.
5: Yeah. I like to eat at restaurants like the Olive Garden.
4: I like to eat at restaurants like Kentucky Fried Chicken.
5: I like frozen yogurt.
4: Yogurt is a joke.
5: And
4: it's a joke.
5: I wouldn't say I'm good, but I'm okay around the house with a tool.
4: She's very good with tools. I'm actually not good with tools. You're good with tools.
5: I prefer a good massage.
4: I like to be very lightly scratched.
5: And I think it's important to look nice when you leave the house.
4: It does not matter how you look when you leave your house.
5: I like the color fuchsia.
4: Blue.
5: I like for my undergarments to be neat and clean.
4: Holes, baby, big holes.
5: I think kittens are cute.
4: Dead. Thank you.
5: I always iron my clothes.
4: Wrinkles are cool.
5: I love to watch shows like CSI.
4: I love to watch shows like ESPN.
5: I prefer small groups.
4: I like a big crowd.
5: And I would never, ever yell at a ref at a ball game.
4: You know, somebody's got to tell those clowns when they're wrong, you know? Sometimes if we're at a game and like I'm yelling at a ref or something, you know, hardly ever do it. When I do it, Jane will be like, honey, they recognize your voice, you know, because I do radio and stuff. And so I'll go, you ref, you're an idiot, get out of here. Change your voice, you know. If you're a ref here, God bless you. Thanks for your ministry. I'm on the way.
5: When I see a sign, I follow the rules.
4: I don't even see the signs.
5: When I'm sick, I don't whine.
4: I don't mean to, but I need her when I'm sick.
5: So sometimes his parents drive me crazy.
4: Ditto.
5: I will stop and ask for directions.
4: God had blessed me with an internal compass.
5: And in spite of all of these and many, many more differences, I still love this man.
4: I love you too, baby. You're awesome. Thank you. Take that. Thank you.
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3: Good morning. Thanks for being with us here on The Well. Hi, I'm Adam. Hey, would you pray with me right now? Lord, we thank you for a brand new day, and thank you that your grace is sufficient and that your power is made perfect in weakness. So help us to lean and rest on you today. In Jesus' name, amen. Coming up this hour on The Well at 8:30, it's The Verdict with Pastor John Monroe. But right now, it's time for Cornerstone Connection with Pastor Gary Hamrick.
10: I knew it.
11: Mark, please, not now.
10: Okay. It's just that I told Uncle Jerry not to eat gas station sushi. You all heard me. You should have listened.
12: Oh, we listened, Mark. All 37 times.
10: Well, he should have listened. But no. Instead, he just kept saying, "What's the worst that could happen?" And I literally said, "Death, Uncle Jerry. Death is the worst thing that can happen."
11: Mark, please, just stop. He was 101 years old.
10: Exactly. He was. And look at him now.
13: It was the worst possible time to say I told you so. You chose to say it anyway. Hi, I'm Philip Keller, and you're listening to Cornerstone Connection with Pastor Gary Hamrick. In Acts 27, the Apostle Paul advises the captain and crew that a violent storm is coming. They ignore his counsel and set sail anyway, with tragic results. That's when Paul gave them a not-so-subtle reminder of his prior warning. But he also gave them a promise, encouragement at a time when all hope seemed lost. Maybe you need that kind of encouragement today. If so, you're in the right place. From Cornerstone Chapel in Leesburg, Virginia, here's Pastor Gary Hamrick with today's Cornerstone Connection, Hope for the Hopeless.
14: Let's turn in our Bibles to Acts chapter 27. We left off with Paul in the middle of the Mediterranean Sea being transported as a prisoner from Caesarea in Israel to Rome, Italy, where he will stand trial before Caesar Augustus. This particular Caesar is Nero. The year is roughly AD 60 to 61. The Roman Empire is the world power at this time. The Apostle Paul has been accused by his fellow Jews of speaking against Jewish law, because Paul has rightfully been proclaiming that salvation is found through faith in Jesus Christ, his sacrifice on the cross for our sins. Salvation is not found by just simply obeying the letter of the law. The law was put in place to expose our need for a Savior, because when we measure our lives up against the commandments of God, we realize how woefully short we fall of obeying all of the commandments. Nobody can live up to that, so we need a Savior, and we need His grace. That isn't to say we do away with the law. The moral code of God is still intact. But the moral code exposes our need for grace that is found through faith in Jesus Christ. Paul's going around preaching this, and the Jews take issue. They say, well, that sounds like heresy. All our lives we've been told to obey the letter of the law. We're trying to strive our way to heaven. And Paul says, no, you can't work your way to heaven. Try as hard as you might. How heaven is open to those who have put their faith and trust in Jesus. He's the mediator between God and man. He's the only sacrifice acceptable for our salvation. But because the Jews object to Paul's message, they think it's heretical, they try to kill him. Paul has to go through a trial before a Jewish council. Then he's relocated up to Caesarea from Jerusalem, where he will face two more trials before a Roman civil court. At which point, after 2+ years of legal wrangling, Paul says, enough is enough. I appeal to Caesar. Now, that was the right of every Roman citizen. Paul was a Roman citizen. And so off to Rome he goes. He's being transported under Roman escort, the guards who are taking him to Rome so that he can have his day in court before Caesar. And when they get in the middle of the Mediterranean, right around the Mediterranean, the Adriatic Sea, they encounter a terrible storm at sea. That's where we left off. This is Acts chapter 27. I'm going to start reading at verse 13. It says, when the south wind blew softly, supposing that they had obtained their desire, putting out to sea, they sailed close by Crete. But not long after, a tempestuous headwind arose called Euroclydon. And so when the ship was caught and could not head into the wind, we let her drive. And running under the shelter of an island called Clauda, we secured the skiff with difficulty. And when they had taken it on board, they used cables to undergird the ship. And fearing lest they should run aground on the Syrtis sands, they struck sail and so were driven. And because we were exceedingly tempest-tossed, the next day they lightened the ship. On the third day, we threw the ship's tackle overboard with our own hands. And then verse 20, now when neither sun nor stars appeared for many days, and no small tempest beat on us, all hope that we would be saved was finally given up. I want you to underline that in your Bibles. All hope that we would be saved was finally given up. You'll notice there in verse 20, it speaks about how neither sun nor stars appeared for many days. The sun by day, the stars by night is what they would use at sea for navigation. And when they didn't have the ability because of this storm to see either the sun or the stars, they were completely driven just at the mercy of this storm. They had no sense of direction where they were going. And in the midst of all of this, they completely felt hopeless. You ever felt like that? You ever felt like you can't find your way because of the darkness, something gloomy that has come upon you, and it leads to a sense of hopelessness? The NIV translates verse 20 this way, when neither sun nor stars appeared for many days and the storm continued raging, we finally gave up all hope of being saved. I'm going to share today a teaching I've entitled Hope for the Hopeless. Let's pray together. Father in heaven, we come before you thankful for your word. And as we look at this literal storm, this story here in our Bibles, we pray that you would translate it in a way that would speak to our hearts, particularly those who feel like they're in a storm of their own, who kind of feel hopeless about something. Maybe they came in here today just under a cloud. And I pray that by the end of the day, you would lift the cloud, that you would remind us of your presence and of your grace, and that you would particularly minister to those who find themselves in a hopeless situation right now. And Lord, you know our hearts, you know to whom this applies. And I suspect that whether we're in a storm right now, at some point in our lives, we certainly shall be. So whether today's Bible study means something for today or for tomorrow, we thank you for your word and we thank you for your reminder to us of your hope in what we would call hopeless situations. So be with us now. Bless this time in your word. We pray in Jesus' name. And everybody said, amen. You know, the fact of the matter is that hope is one of the most critical things in life. I mean, it truly is. Hope is like oxygen. When you have it, you thrive. When you don't, you can literally die. I shared an illustration a few years ago. I think it was on an Easter Sunday, actually. I'm going to repeat the story. And so for those of you who already heard this, just hear it again. I think it's important in the context of our study to talk about an experimental study that was done in 1957 on the topic of human hope. And it was a study performed by a biologist and a geneticist at Johns Hopkins University. His name was Dr. Kurt Richter. Again, it was a study in 1957. And before I tell you the study, don't send me emails. His study did involve the death of rats. Okay, I'm just telling you right up front. It did involve the death of rats, but remember, this is 1957. It was way before we even knew to be sensitive to disease-carrying rodents. Anyway, this is what Dr. Richter discovered. He took wild rats and he put them in cylinders filled with water, but not high enough that they could climb out, and they were completely unable to escape. And so they would tread water. And Dr. Richter identified all their conditions and how long they would typically swim and tread water until they gave up and died. And what he discovered was, on average, the rats gave up and drowned at the 16-minute mark. 16 minutes, that was it. Now, what he discovered is that it wasn't that they couldn't swim longer. It was that they had no hope. And so here's what Dr. Richter did. After the initial group of rats died in these cylinders of water, he took them out. He replaced them with other wild rats under the same identical conditions. But this time, when he approached the 16-minute mark, he took all the rats out, dried them off, and fed them. Then he reintroduced them to the cylinders filled with water again, and to his amazement, they didn't just exceed 16 minutes, they didn't even exceed 16 hours. They exceeded 3 full days. 16 minutes to more than 3 full days. Why? Because they were infused with hope. They had this condition placed within them that they're going to be rescued and they're going to be dried off and fed, and it motivated them to keep going. And if that is true for rats, it certainly is even more true for us as human beings. A little bit of hope is very powerful to keep us going. And when we don't have it, it's very detrimental to our lives. There are a lot of people in our world who lack hope. People on the brink of bankruptcy, people in despair, wondering if life is worth living, people fighting a grim health diagnosis or living with chronic pain, people who have experienced a broken relationship, the loss of a loved one, the end of a marriage, people who have suffered in silence, living with grief or shame. And you can't always spot someone who is hopeless, because oftentimes they can mask it long enough to look just like you and me, but underneath the surface, brewing deep, is hopelessness.
15: We've all been there, lying on the outside, dying on the inside. Those are the times we could all use a little encouragement. Stay with us. 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The problem of hopelessness in this world just might be worse than you think. In fact, it has reached epidemic levels. Pastor Gary talks about that in the rest of today's message, But he also says there are six things that can help reverse this alarming trend. Let's join him now for the rest of today's Cornerstone Connection message.
14: There is an epidemic of hopelessness in our world today. Let me share just a few headlines in the recent news. Here's one headline. Nearly half of U.S. teens report feeling sad and hopeless. What can be done? New CDC data shows that, listen to this, 44% of teens in the United States report feeling persistently sad and hopeless. 44%, that's up from 37% in 2019. Here's another headline. American happiness hits record lows. Gallup did this study. They've been asking Americans for the last two decades how they are feeling about different aspects of life and policy issues. Across those 29 different measurements, just 38% of Americans say that they're satisfied. It's the lowest since Gallup has been doing these surveys. One more headline. The loneliness epidemic, nearly one in four adults feel lonely, new survey finds. And this is across the globe, not just the United States. Nearly one in four adults across the world have reported feeling very or fairly lonely, a new Meta/Gallup survey has found. And perhaps you relate to these headlines. If you do, listen carefully, because I believe that you're not here by mistake. Maybe you'll listen to this podcast later. And it's not by mistake, because I think that God wants to give you a little hope today. And by the way, as I said in my prayer, even if today you feel like, no, I'm kind of on cloud nine and I'm not really feeling hopeless. Sometimes storms come and sometimes storms go. And so if this Bible study isn't particularly relevant to you today because you're in a good place, kind of tuck it away. Because at some point in life, we are often hit by things unexpected that can send us to a place of hopelessness. All of us will go through seasons to some degree or another. Sometimes short seasons, sometimes long seasons. Sometimes shallow hopelessness, sometimes deep hopelessness. But God's word gives us some encouragement today that I hope to share with you. One of which is a verse right out of Psalm 31, verse 24, where the Lord says, "Be of good courage, and he, the Lord, shall strengthen your heart, all you who hope in the Lord." So this is my prayer for you today. Here in this story, we find Paul in a literal storm. It's not figurative. This is a literal storm on the Mediterranean. It's a typhoon. Verse 14 calls it a Euroclydon, which is a storm specific to the Mediterranean region. Other translations of the Bible simply call it a nor'easter. It is a intense and furious storm. They have been driven along now for many days. We find later in verse 27, it'll be two full weeks like this. And their circumstances have led to despair. They don't see any way out of this. They probably believe that they're going to die and they won't see their family members again. They have lost their fight. They are physically and emotionally exhausted and they're ready to give up. And perhaps you've felt like this. Perhaps you feel like this now. There's a song by David Crowder that ministers to us in this way. I'll read some of the verses to you. He wrote, "If you're troubled, heavy-hearted, come to Jesus and find your peace. If you're run down, empty-handed, come to Jesus and find your strength. He is hope for the hopeless, rest for the weary, help for the hurting. He is, mending the broken, bearing the burdens, all that you're needing, he is. If you're wandering in the darkness, come to Jesus and find your way. If you want freedom, need forgiveness, come to Jesus and find his grace. He is hope for the hopeless, rest for the weary, help for the hurting. He is. Mending the broken, bearing the burdens, all that you're needing, he is." The reason why Paul himself had hope in the middle of this hopeless situation is because of his relationship with Jesus. So see what happens here. Look at verse 21. Keep reading in your Bibles. Keep it open to chapter 27 because we're going to be going through this chapter. But in verse 21, it says, "But after long abstinence from food, then Paul stood in the midst of them and said," he gives them the speech. He's like a coach in the locker room. But listen to what he says to them. He says, "Men, You should have listened to me and not have sailed from Crete and incurred this disaster and loss. Verse 22, and now I urge you to take heart, for there will be no loss of life among you, but only of the ship. For there stood by me this night an angel of the God to whom I belong and whom I serve, saying, do not be afraid, Paul. You must be brought before Caesar. And indeed, God has granted you all those who sail with you. And Paul goes on, he says, therefore, take heart, men, for I believe God that it will be just as it was told me. However, we must run aground on a certain island. And so I want to share this morning six things with you that I hope will be an encouragement to bring hope to hopeless situations. And some of these things that we're going to see here in these verses as we close out chapter 27 are rather spiritual and some are rather practical. There's a beautiful mix of both, spiritual and practical. But here's the first thing for you note takers. You know, a word of encouragement goes a long way. Paul stands up here. You know, the storm is still raging, but he gathers the men enough around him to be able to give them an encouraging word. And we find out later in verse 37 that there are 276 passengers and crew on this ship with Paul. And here he is, this prisoner being transported by a Roman guard to Rome, but he takes the time to give them an encouraging word. It's verse 22. He says, and now I urge you to take heart, for there will be no loss of life among you, but only of the ship. And look, sometimes all we need is just one other person to speak an encouraging word to us that keeps us going. Somebody who can just say that right thing at the right time that we need to hear, and how God will use them to just give us a little encouragement. Proverbs 25, 11 and 13 says, a word fitly spoken is like apples of gold in settings of silver. It's a beautiful thing. Like the cold of snow in time of harvest is a faithful messenger to those who send him, for he refreshes the soul of his masters. You ever encountered somebody like that? They can come along and say something to you that just when you needed to hear it most, and it's like fresh snow that just refreshes the weary. And even as Proverbs 25:13 says that about people who speak words that are perfectly timed, just the right thing, it just brings refreshment to a weary soul. And a lot of times all it takes is just that one person, a family member who might say an encouraging word, a friend who might say an encouraging thing. God can even use a complete stranger to say something to you at just the right time when you need to hear it most, and that stranger doesn't even know necessarily that he or she has been used by God. But how it lifts our soul and how it encourages us. You know, the Bible says that some people even actually have the gift of encouragement. In Romans chapter 12, verse 8, there's a list of some spiritual gifts, and one is called exhortation in some translations, encouragement in other translations. It's the gift of encouragement, where God gives to certain people, as he determines, an extra measure of his grace so that they can be an encouragement to other people at just the right time with just the right words. Do you know people like this? Perhaps you are somebody like that. My dad has this gift of encouragement. He will always end every conversation, be encouraged. He will always say something, no matter what his circumstances, to bring encouragement to other people. And when you have this gift, or if you know someone who does, they are wonderful people to be around. You know, versus the person with the gift of being sour. You don't want to be around that person. You know, it's like, I'll take the gift of encouragement any day over the person with the gift of being sour. It's not really a gift. I'm being facetious. Sour is not a gift. That's a sin, ladies and gentlemen. I don't want to be sour, and I don't want to be around people who are sour. But it's a wonderful thing when someone with the gift of encouragement comes around you and says the right thing at just the right time. But can I say to you, even if you don't necessarily believe you have that gift, you know, it's easy to dismiss the need to be an encouragement because you say to yourself, I don't have the gift of encouragement. That's somebody else. You know, I'm fine how I am, and I'm just going to be sullen and let somebody else be the encourager. You know, actually, the Bible says even if you don't have the gift, you and I are still exhorted to encourage from time to time. For example, 1 Thessalonians 5:11, therefore encourage one another and build each other up just as in fact you are doing. Hebrews 3:13, but encourage one another daily, as long as it is called today, so that none of you may be hardened by sin's deceitfulness.
15: The writer of Hebrews put it this way in chapter 10, verses 24 and 25. And let us consider how we may spur one another on towards love and good deeds, not giving up meeting together, but encouraging one another. Thanks so much for being here with us for today's Cornerstone Connection from Acts chapter 27. Well, as I'm sure you know by now, the book of Acts is a fast-paced recounting of how the Holy Spirit empowers the apostles to spread the gospel of Jesus Christ. 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
16: 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It's a book that goes chapter by chapter through the book of Acts. So I just want to make that available to you. 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
14: 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This is Romans 15:4. 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
15: 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Cornerstone Connection is a production of Cornerstone Chapel, Leesburg, Virginia.
3: 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Coming up on The Well at 8:30, it's The Verdict with Pastor John Monroe, so make sure you stay with us for that. But first, I want you to listen to this story from Pastor Josh Moody. It's about author C.S. Lewis.
17: C.S. Lewis is famous for his apologetics, but also for a set of books that he wrote for children called the Narnia series. Perhaps what you don't know is how important was the Barnabas factor, the encouragement factor, to C.S. Lewis at one critical moment in his life. C.S. Lewis had just written the first of those Narnia books, The Lion, the Witch, and the Wardrobe. And C.S. Lewis, after that had been written, had just received some particularly devastating criticism. It was public criticism. It was criticism from someone very close to him, and it devastated him. At the same time, Dr. Martin Lloyd-Jones, one of the great preachers of the 20th century, a Welsh preacher, was in his prime in London, and his daughter was at Oxford and was being tutored by Professor C.S. Lewis. And so the daughter of Martin Lloyd-Jones walks into the tutorial and immediately notices that something isn't right. C.S. Lewis has just received this terrible criticism, and his demeanor has changed. There's something not right. And she asks him, what's going on? What's wrong? And he tells her about the criticism that he's just received and how it's just devastated him. And they go on with their tutorial. And afterwards, the daughter of Martin Lloyd-Jones connects with her father and tells what she's just heard from C.S. Lewis. And her father says this to his daughter, tell Professor Lewis that I'm coming down to Oxford next week and I want to get lunch with him. And so she does. The next week, you imagine it, the great Martin Lloyd-Jones, the great preacher with Professor C.S. Lewis, the pipe-smoking author of the Narnia series, sitting down for lunch somewhere in Oxford. And they're there, and Lloyd-Jones says this: I've heard that you've received some very bad criticism about your book. And C.S. Lewis acknowledges the fact. And Lloyd-Jones says, I've read your book. I think it's very good. My advice to you is this: write the rest of the series. Can you imagine?

0: 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And if your life has been impacted by the ministry of the well, would you pray about becoming a monthly giver? 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
2: God is infinite as to space. He is immense. How big is God? God is so big that He is everywhere. The great Saint Augustine said, God is an infinite circle whose center is everywhere and whose circumference is nowhere. That blows the mind, doesn't it?
1: Welcome to The Verdict, featuring the Bible teaching of Pastor John Monroe. Is God everywhere? That's the question we're exploring today as we near the end of our current series called, What Would You Ask God? Last time, we learned that God is omnipresent, everywhere, unconfined to any place or time. And today, we'll explore some practical implications of this incredible truth. So now, let's join Pastor John Monroe for today's lesson.
3: Over the last few weeks, we've been asking some questions about God. These are huge questions, and I certainly don't have all of the answers. Yet God has revealed much of Himself in His Word, the Holy Scriptures. Last time we learned that God is so big, so immense, that He transcends all spatial limitations. You may try to get away from God, to wish there was no God, but you can't escape God. God is everywhere. So this is a convicting truth and a challenging one, but it is also a truth which comforts us. Part of the reason we're asking these questions about God is to realize that often our idea of God is too small. So let's continue to think of this very important question. Is God everywhere?
2: Now let's draw two applications from the truth that God is everywhere, that God is omnipresent. First of all, as you think of this truth that God is everywhere, as you think of the omnipresence of God, it is a great challenge, isn't it? The omnipresence of God challenges us. In particular, as I thought about this, God's omnipresence challenges us, certainly challenges me, I trust you, to live a holy, clean life. We learned that David can't run from God. You can't run from God. Jonah couldn't run from God. You will never outrun God. You'll never get away from God. When you gossip, God is there. When you lie, God is there. When you're cheating, student, on that test, God is there. When you're doing that business deal, when you're shading the truth a little bit, when you're so eager to get the deal, so eager to get that promotion that you're compromising your integrity, remember, God is there. When you're out of town and you book into that room in the hotel or go to the restaurant, you think, oh, it's kind of nice here. No one knows me. I can do what I like. I'm on my own. I'm free from all restraint. No one will ever find out. Remember this, that God is there and God is watching and you will never, ever get away from God. This great truth then that God is everywhere challenges us to live pure and holy lives. So the omnipresence of God challenges us, but secondly, the omnipresence of God comforts us. It's a great comfort to us, isn't it? Let me give you four examples of that very quickly. First, from Psalm 46, where we will learn that in the midst of crisis and dangers, God is always with us. Listen to the psalmist. God is our refuge and strength, a very present help in trouble. Aren't you glad the psalmist put in that word present? It's one thing to help people. It's one thing to know that you have a friend, that you have a relative, you have a colleague to whom you can turn in times of trouble and ask for help. But let's face it, they are sometimes not there. They may say, well, I'll be over in an hour. They may say, I'll be with you in a day or two. Or they may say to you, listen, I'm too busy. Or they may not even answer the phone or the email. And you wonder, where are they?

0: God is never ever like that. In your time of trouble, in your time of danger, God is a present help in trouble. Therefore, we will not fear, though the earth should change, and though the mountains slip into the heart of the sea, though its waters roar and foam, though the mountains quake at its swelling pride. Verse 6, the nations make an uproar, the kingdoms tottered. Verse 7, the Lord of hosts is with us. The God of Jacob is our stronghold. The psalmist is saying that in the midst of crisis and dangers, God is always with you. When natural disasters come, the mountain falling into the sea, an earthquake, as soon as a hurricane, some terrible natural disaster, a mudslide or whatever, coming on us, or a national disaster, the nations arrayed against the people of Israel. And in either case, says the psalmist, don't fear. God is your refuge. God is your strength. He is your present help in trouble. And he is the Lord of hosts who is with you. Therefore, do not fear. There are some people here this morning and your world has been turned upside down in the last week, the last month, the last few months. And you wondered how you can go on. I want to tell you, in the midst of your crisis, God is with you. Or think of your greatest fear. Think of that which keeps you awake at night. Think of your most anxious worry, whether it's your health or your business or your family or your future, some relationship. Even if the worst thing imaginable happened to you, if I lost my job, if I lost my family, if I was deserted by all of my friends and all of my resources go, this I do know, that God is always with me. Natural disasters, they may come. Wars, they may come. Nuclear war is a real possibility, let's face it. The threat of militant Islam is increasing. Terrorism is alive and well in our crazy world. Not one person here knows the future. The most brilliant diplomat and politician doesn't know what's going to happen tomorrow. Our world is very, very unsafe. There's much we don't know, but we do know this, that God is always with us. Therefore, verse 10, stop striving, be still, and know that I am God. Why be still? Why not worry? Why not fear? Because God is with us. And if God is with us, and if God is for us, who can stand against us? When I was at elementary school, every free moment we had before school, the break after school, weekends and so on, we played football or soccer. All you needed was a ball, a couple of sweaters to use as goalposts, and you're off. Two sides, however many wanted to play, boys only, of course, in those days, we divided it into two. And of course, in any team sport, you're concerned not with your own ability solely, but you're also concerned who's on your side. And when we, at this particular school that I attended, when we played soccer, we quickly found out that if Alan Campbell was on your side, you're almost certainly going to win. We didn't know then, but Alan Campbell was going to become a great professional soccer player. He was going to play for Scotland's under-21 side. He was going to be a professional soccer player in Birmingham City in England. We didn't know that at the time. All we did know was that Alan Campbell was pretty good, and what he could do with a ball was absolutely amazing. And we all wanted him on our side. If he was on your side, if Alan Campbell was on your side, you're almost certainly going to win. You've got that problem? You've got that crisis in your life? You feel alone, bereavement, ill health, some crisis, some unimaginable, difficult situation has blown into your world. Remember this, God is with you, and God is on your side. In the midst of crisis and dangers, God is always with you. Secondly, Hebrews chapter 13, verses 5 and 6, in the midst of material need, God is always with you. Hebrews 13, verse 5, the writer says, "Let your character be free from the love of money." This morning I quickly looked at the Charlotte Observer and saw that they were going to tell you the salaries, I think, of the top 50 CEOs in the city. So I quickly looked at it and saw that the top one earns $19 million a year. Difficult not to feel a little envious, isn't it? I mean, I said to goodness, even I'm not worth $19 million a year. You know, maybe $5 million a year, but not $19 million a year. There's people who do that. And then some earn three and some two, and some of these poor ones only earn $1 million. Can you believe it? It must be tough. And you read figures like that, and it's a little difficult not to be a little bit envious, isn't it? And say, whoa, imagine having all that kind of money. And that's just for 1 year. And then we read this. Let your character be free from the love of money, being content with what you have. For he himself have said, I will never desert you, nor will I ever forsake you, so that we confidently say, the Lord is my helper. I will not be afraid. What shall man do to me? There it is. In the midst of material need, God is always with you. You're struggling financially, concerned about your education, concerned about your child's education, concerned about all these mounting medical bills, concerned about your retirement, newly married and wondering if you're going to make it. Don't worry. God will never ever desert you. God is always with you. Don't focus on what you don't have. Don't focus on what others have. Don't focus on the earnings of the CEOs. If you focus on what others have, that will breed envy. Says the writer, no. The reason you are not to be characterized by envy, but to be contented, is that you have God on your side. Focus on what you have, on who you have, and that is God, who is with you and who's always with you. Don't panic, don't worry. God, the Almighty, God who owns everything, is on your side. He is with you. First, in the midst of crisis and dangers, God is with you. In the midst of material need, God is always with you. Third, as you serve God, God is always with you. Matthew 28, verses 18 through 20, where Jesus says to his disciples, all authority has been given to me in heaven and on earth. Go, therefore, and make disciples of all the nations, baptizing them in the name of the Father and the Son and the Holy Spirit, teaching them to observe all that I commanded you. You see, that's a pretty tough assignment. It is. But it's a command, isn't it? Go. We don't have an option. You are to share Christ. You say, well, wait a minute, John. The people in my house don't want to listen to it. The people in my office are actually antagonistic. Well, obey Christ and remember this. He says, lo, I am with you always, even to the end of the age. Remember that Jesus is with you, that not only has he commanded you to do it, he is with you as you do it. As you sung in the choir, God is with you. As you teach Sunday school, Jesus is with you. As you look after the babies in the nursery, Jesus is with you. As you share Christ, Jesus is with you. As you go on a missions trip, Jesus is with you. As we serve God, we have this wonderful assurance that Jesus is always with us. He will never desert us. He's with us to the very end of the age, and the end of the age has not yet come. He is with us. The final one, in the midst of suffering and death, God is always with us. In the midst of suffering and death, God is always with us. That's Psalm 23, isn't it? The Lord is my shepherd, I shall not want. You say, John, but I've got this terrible illness. Easy for you to say when you've got health. Here's the promise of Scripture. The Lord is my shepherd, I shall not want. Verse 4. Even though I walk through the valley of the shadow of death, I fear no evil. And you say, come on. Who isn't going to be afraid when they're walking through the valley of the shadow of death? Says David, I fear no evil. Yes, it's a shadow. It's dark. It's cold. I'm alone. It's not a position, a walk I would ever choose myself. But I'm in that valley. Praise God, I know it is just a valley, and I'm going through it, and I fear no evil. Why? For you are, what? With me. And your rod and your staff, they comfort me. Isn't this wonderful? Even when we go through the valley of the shadow of death, God guides, provides, restores, and comforts. He is always with us. He will be with us through death and into our eternal home. Why is that? Why are we so certain of this? Because Christ has entered into death. He has died our death. He has gone ahead of us. He has conquered death, rising from the dead, shattering the gates of death, opening the gates of heaven, so that as we receive Christ, we receive His new life, His unending life, His eternal life, and He has promised that even as we walk, and sometimes it's a long walk, and sometimes it's a short walk, but however long it is or however short it is, as we go through the valley of the shadow of death, He is with us. The Lord is with us, and He always, always is with us to the other side. And I want to tell you, brothers and sisters, this works. This is not just pages. This is not just words on pages. As a pastor, as a friend, as a relative, I've been at many deathbeds. I've ministered to many people who've been terminally ill. My own younger brother dying of a brain tumor. Friend of mine who I served on staff with, he was a youth pastor, cancer of the liver, dying in his early 40s, leaving a 13-year-old and a 11-year-old girl. Many others. People who knew that unless there was a dramatic, miraculous intervention by God Himself, and they believed that that was possible, that they were soon going to be from time into eternity. People who have been in the valley of the shadow of death. What has sustained them? Some positive thinking? Some psychological trick? No, the presence of God, that God will not abandon them and has not abandoned them in the crossing from time into eternity. He is with us all of the way right into the Father's house. A father and his little boy go for a walk, and when they leave home, the sun is shining, there's not a cloud in the sky, and they're having a wonderful time as they're enjoying one another's company. They come to a beautiful river, go over a little bridge, and they're so engrossed in their conversation that they don't notice the approach of a storm. Soon, the blue sky has been replaced by dark clouds. The wind arises, and a terrible storm comes, and they, of course, turn and begin to walk towards home. But as the storm increases, they begin to run. But very soon the father realizes that his little boy is never ever going to keep up with him. And so after running a little part, he picks up the little boy, puts him in his arms, and begins to run from home. The little boy is soon fast asleep. With the warmth of the father, the motion of the running of the father, and the little boy is asleep. He's safe. The father, however, is in the storm, and the storm gets fiercer and fiercer. As he comes to the river, he realizes the little bridge has been washed away. And so, carrying his son, he's to wade across the raging torrent. Makes it to the other side, makes it safely home. Little boy is still asleep. Takes off the boy's clothes, dries him, puts on warm pajamas, tucks him in bed. Little lad still fast asleep. Well, the little boy wakes up in the morning. The storm is over. Last thing he remembers is the noise of the thunder and the dark clouds and the lashing rain and coldness and being miserable and being tired as he tried to run. But he awakes to warmth, to the sunshine. Why? He's at home. He's in the Father's house. And my dear friend, you may be at the moment in the storm. And you may be in a place which is very, very naturally fearful. But I want to tell you, the Lord Jesus is with you. He will not abandon you. He will take you safely to the other side. And when you can't run, as it were, he will pick you up in his powerful arms and carry you safely to the Father's house. He says, in my Father's house there are many mansions. Don't let your heart be troubled. You believe in God, believe also in me. Because the grace that saves us is the grace that keeps us and is the grace that leads us safely home. And God is always watching over us. Because God is everywhere. He's not a remote God. With all due respect to Bette Midler, he's not watching us from a distance. No, God doesn't watch us from a distance. He's with us. He's Emmanuel, God with us. Our Lord Jesus Christ coming to this earth to be with us so that we may be with him in heaven forever. He comes to earth, dies our death, pays the price for our sins, conquers death and is alive and opens his arms and says, now come to me and I will give you rest and forgiveness of sins and eternal life when you come to him and receive him as your Savior and Lord. In the United Kingdom, the monarch traditionally gives an address at Christmas time every year. It was at the end of World War II, after World War II. The monarch was King George VI, the father of the present monarch, Queen Elizabeth II. And he gave this address to the nation at a very difficult time. It was shortly after World War II, and although the country didn't know it, King George VI was dying of cancer. And he closed his address with this quotation. I said to the man at the gate of the year, give me a light that I may safely walk into the unknown. He said to me, go out into the darkness and put your hand into the hand of God, and it shall be to you better than the light and safer than the known. Today, will you put your hand in the hand of God? God has never promised the absence of storms in this life, but he has promised his presence in the middle of the storm. Put your hand in the hand of the living Christ. He will never fail you. He will never let you go. He will never abandon you. This God, our God, the living God, our Savior, our Christ, our Redeemer, our friend, this God is always with us. This God is always for us. And if this God is always with us, and if this God is always for us, who can stand against us?
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2: Well, what's your verdict? Does the truth that God is everywhere convict you, challenge you, or comfort you? One of the beautiful descriptions given to our Lord Jesus Christ is Emmanuel, God with us. God is not a remote God. God is transcendent, but He's also a God who is with us. And the only way to know God is through our Lord Jesus Christ. Therefore, believe in the Lord Jesus and you'll be saved. Next time we continue our series in God. Our question is God all-powerful?
1: 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I'm Michelle Davies. 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
3: 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Hi, I'm Adam. In 30 minutes at 9:30, it's Family Life Today with Dave and Ann Wilson. And here in just a few minutes at 9 o'clock, it's Revive Our Hearts with Nancy DeMoss Wolgemuth. But before we get to the podcast, it's always good to laugh. Here's Anita Renfro about being distracted.
4: How many of you know that memory is not such an issue anymore? It's more like you just distracted all the time. Can I get a witness in the house tonight? It's like any little distraction can totally take you off your path, right? I know, like when I go in my bathroom to clean out a drawer, I open the drawer. I see something in the drawer that needs to go into the closet. I go into the closet. I start reorganizing my closet. I look up there and I realize that I don't really like the hangers in my closet. I possibly need to go to Target and get more new hangers. I go to Target. I forgot to write a post-it note about the hangers. I find myself on the contact lens aisle. And then somehow I get home and forgot about the hangers, but now I'm realizing everyone needs to eat. I forgot about dinner. So now I need to go get some pizza. So I go get some pizza at the pizza place. I now see a friend I haven't seen in 5 years. We start talking about stuff. And I remember that I left my child at home. I probably need to go back home. I go back home. I feed the child the pizza. I water the yard. I do the dishes. Somehow it's 10 o'clock at night. I go back upstairs. I notice that the drawer is still pulled out in the bathroom.
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3: Thanks for being with us here on The Well. Hi, I'm Adam. And whatever you might be going through right now, let me encourage you to be still and know that God is in control. Friend, remember that you can trust Him with anything today. Coming up this hour on The Well at 9:30, it's Family Life Today with Dave and Ann Wilson. But right now, it's time for Revive Our Hearts with Nancy DeMoss Wolgemuth. Right here on The Well.
6: If I offered you $1 billion, would you sit up and take notice? Hi, I'm Nancy DeMoss Wolgemuth. Before we get going on today's Revive Our Hearts, I want to take a moment to beg you to take advantage of an opportunity that is worth way more than $1 billion. It's spending time in God's Word and in prayer on a daily basis. In Psalm 119, the author says, "I rejoice in the way revealed by your decrees," that's the scriptures, the Bible, "as much as in all riches." All riches. Let that sink in. So, no, I don't have $1 billion to offer you. I have something that's worth even more. Daily devotional time with the Lord. All this year, many have joined us in reading through the Bible over the course of 2026. Here's what Denise had to say after she read Jeremiah chapters 30 and 31. She said, God's commitment to us is awesome. He makes it known over and over in these chapters. His promises to love and renew are for us too. I love that we can live in the knowledge of His everlasting love. Gems like that are worth more than a sack of diamonds, and you can be a part of it. In fact, today, September 29th, is the day we're starting in the New Testament. We're reading the opening chapters of the Gospel of Matthew. If you've not already done so, you can sign up to receive daily reminder emails when you go to reviveourhearts.com/Bible2026. 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Now, here's today's edition of Revive Our Hearts.
7: Christian parents desire for their kids to make wise choices. According to pastor and author Jeff Keaton, it's ultimately a question of heart transformation.
8: If our children choose a path of righteousness, it will produce a much better life. But if they don't get to Jesus, then we're just playing games.
7: This is Revive Our Hearts for Tuesday, September 29th. I'm Dana Gresh, and our host is the author of A Place of Quiet Rest, Nancy DeMoss Wolgemuth.
6: Even though I don't have biological children, my heart is burdened to see the truth of God's Word passed on to future generations. It's a huge responsibility that falls largely on the shoulders of parents. But grandparents and mentors play an important role too. And the Lord designed it this way. Deuteronomy chapter 4, you remember how Moses told the people, "Be on your guard and diligently watch yourselves so that you don't forget the things your eyes have seen and so that they don't slip from your mind as long as you live." And here's the familiar part. He said, "Teach them to your children and your grandchildren." He goes on, "Today recognize and keep in mind that the Lord is God in heaven above and on earth below. There is no other. Keep His statutes and commands, which I'm giving you today, so that you and your children after you may prosper, and so that you may live long in the land the Lord your God is giving you for all time." And of course, there are many more passages like that one, where God expresses His desire that we obey His word and teach coming generations to obey. Well, obedience flows out of right thinking. And our guest today is here to help us think about our thinking. I'll let him explain. Jeff Keaton is the founder and chairman of a ministry called Renew a Nation. Over the years, he served as a pastor, a church planter, an educator, and an author. He's passionate about seeing lost people come to know Jesus, encouraging Christians to surrender completely to Christ, and helping children develop a biblical worldview. I first heard about Jeff through a friend, and then I was reminded of his ministry at a Collingsworth family concert where they mentioned his book, Saving Our Children in a World Gone Crazy. Dana Gresh sat down with Jeff not long ago to talk about this whole idea of helping children develop a biblical worldview. We'll hear part one of their conversation now, and then pick it back up on tomorrow's edition of Revive Our Hearts. Here's Dana speaking with Jeff Keaton.
7: Jeff, I'm so excited about our conversation today because we have, I think, kindred hearts for the next generation. My first question I want to ask you is, when you look at the children growing up in our world right now, what are your concerns?
8: My primary concern is they are absolutely not being taught the truth in every sphere of our culture. And so, you know, I've had a big involvement in education, but far beyond education, you got pop culture and media and the family. The families, even Christian families, are failing to teach children the truth. And so we have the chaos that we see all around us in the lives of children, because they're not tethered to anything. And so my big concern is that we've got to regain access to the hearts and minds of children and pour God's truth into them. And that gives them such a hopeful future. So that's my number one concern right now.
7: You have spoken a lot about the fact that what we need to give our children is a worldview. What is a worldview?
8: So basically, a worldview is a person's core set of beliefs. I like to say every adult already has a fully developed worldview of some kind. And every child is in the process of developing their worldview or their core set of beliefs. I know that you like George Barna. Mm-hmm. And every time I hear him speak, he says this. He says he's concluded after 40 years of research that the worldview or the core set of beliefs a child has at the age of 13 is statistically the worldview or core set of beliefs they will die with. Mm. And so worldview is not anything, you know, it sounds kind of philosophical, but it's not. It's just a person's core set of beliefs, and that core set of beliefs drives every single decision a person makes.
7: And you're saying that 13 is a really important age. And I would say, I mean, is it true that a lot of us as parents don't take, like, we take our children's faith seriously before they're 13, but it's like, well, after they're 13 is when we need to start to talk to them about worldview and theology and things like that. And what you just said made me think, oh, no, that might be too late.
8: Oh, it's absolutely too late. I shared the gospel with my oldest daughter, Juliana, before she could understand the gospel. I guarantee it. I started as early as possible and assumed that they were going to pick up more than most people thought they could. And so when I launched a Christian school many years ago in 2002, at that time, I was a pastor for about 20 years, and people would come to my church and say, if I can only afford, say, a Christian education for my elementary students, for my child when they're in elementary school or when they're in high school, which one should I pick? And early as a pastor, I would say, well, high school, oh no, send your kid to a Christian school in high school because there's drugs and there's everything. But here's what happened. When I launched a Christian school and started getting kids in the 8th and 9th grade from Christian homes mm-hmm. who attended my church, they had not received any kind of a Christian education up to 8th or 9th grade. And guess what? By the time I got them, they did not have a well-developed God consciousness. Mm. And I was shocked at how hard it was to communicate basic Christian truth to these kids. But when I got these kids in kindergarten, and I had them all the way up through, man, their God consciousness was so huge that it was not hard to communicate God's thoughts to them. Mm-hmm. And so I am 100% convinced that we must teach our children God's truth from the earliest days of their lives in every way possible. I'm actually a fan. I'm not trying to be dogmatic or cause a fight on here, but I'm a fan of little children sitting in to hear adult preachers and speakers. So my point is kids can learn so much more than we think they can learn, and so much earlier. So yes, we should pump God's truth into them from the earliest days of their lives.
7: We have a podcast here at Revive Our Hearts called True Girl, and we did a season on false teachers, and we wanted to teach 7 to 12-year-old girls how to identify when they're hearing something that is not true according to the Word of God. And I listened to it with my 6-year-old granddaughters because they're a little underage for it. Mm-hmm. But I thought, I wonder if they're going to get this. And they listened to the teaching. And I said, what does that say? They said that some people that say they're Christians are saying things that aren't true in the Bible. And I was like, mm-hmm. yes. And what do you call them? They said, well, false teachers or wolves. Like, they got it. They're 6 and they got it.
8: Totally.
7: Like, it's just a matter of us introducing it to them. Now, I want to ask, let me play the devil's advocate for just a moment before we dive into why our kids need this worldview. I want to know some reasons why they need it and how we do it. It seems like without context, you are saying that if we just present all the truth to our kids, they're going to live better lives. They're going to behave differently. But I don't think that I know that you don't believe that. I know that this doesn't guarantee presenting them with a worldview that is thoroughly biblical doesn't guarantee that their behavior is going to honor the Lord or even that they'll surrender their lives to Jesus.
8: Yeah, 100%. I actually make that statement in my book. There is no absolute guarantee that if we give our children a biblical worldview, they will all choose a path of righteousness. At least that's what I've discovered. However, if we do not give them a biblical worldview, there is a guarantee that they will go astray and break our hearts. Okay. Mm-hmm. So, but the bottom line is this. My biggest concern was getting my children to Jesus Christ.
7: Yeah.
8: They had to be regenerated by the power of the Holy Spirit in order to long for Him and to want to know His Word and to be able to fully understand His Word. And I don't want to get into any kind of theological debates, but I believe with all of my heart that my girls were both saved somewhere between 8 and 12.
7: Mm-hmm.
8: And the reason I say that is, first of all, I had a phenomenal lady in our church who had a huge influence in teaching our children in our church, along with what Michelle and I were doing. But my girls, people used to say to me, oh, you wait till the teen years. I mean, they're going to be terrible. The teen years were not terrible, and my girls are super strong-willed. Did they tell me a couple times they thought I was being ridiculous? Yes. But the bottom line is they had a relationship with the Lord, and they loved Him, and they wanted to please Him more than they wanted to please their dad. So there's no amount of—I'm not a moralist. I don't want to just get our kids to behave, even though I do know that if our children choose a path of righteousness, it will produce a much better life.
7: That's right.
8: But if they don't get to Jesus, then we're just playing games.
7: Yeah, it's about that relationship. It's about an authentic relationship with Him. No. I like to say this as a mom and now a grandma. I like to pray as if it entirely depends on Jesus, because it does.
8: Yes.
7: That's the
8: yes.
7: But then I like to teach as if it does depend on me, because I want to be responsible with what the Lord's entrusted me to. Okay, let's talk about some of the reasons our kids today need a biblical worldview. What's one?
8: If we don't teach them God's truth, they're going to live miserable lives. I'm just being honest with you. I mean, I'm so convinced that the biblical worldview is the only one that works out well in the real world. Okay, so for example, what does God say? One man, one woman come together for a lifetime, raise children. Okay, look at all the research. The healthiest, happiest children on earth are children whose mom and dad stay together for a lifetime.
7: Mm.
8: I've seen research that says even moms and dads who are not following God's good design and they're arguing and fussing in the home a ton, their kids come out healthier than if the parents divorce and they live in peace and quiet with just one parent, okay? So the reason why we must give our children a biblical worldview is if we do not, they're going to have a life of continuous pain, suffering, and sorrow.
7: Mm.
8: To violate God's good design and to allow your children to think that's a good way to live their life is to really relegate them to a life of sadness and suffering. And then you and I apparently both have grandchildren now. As a parent, if we hadn't led our children to Jesus and taught them His truth, we would have been suffering immensely today as we watched them not train our six grandchildren.
7: Mm.
8: And so Christianity is true, it's good, and it's beautiful.
7: Mm-hmm.
8: And their lives can be true, good, and beautiful if they will know the Lord and follow His plan.
7: Where in the scriptures could we turn to for a promise that if our children live according to God's word, there are blessings associated with that?
8: Well, obviously, everybody knows the scripture, train up a child in the way they should go, and when they are old, they will not depart from it. And some people have kind of tried to say to me, well, you know, I trained my kids, and look, they don't serve the Lord today, and so that didn't work out for me.
7: Mm.
8: And so I don't think it's an absolute guarantee, like you said earlier, that, you know, if you train your children, but that promise is very true,
7: mm-hmm.
8: you know. If we will train our children, even if they go astray at some point, they will have the seeds of truth sown and born into their soul that will bring them back home.
7: Mm-hmm. I feel like as I have watched, I have three children all at different, I think, levels of being sold out to Jesus. I watch as the one who's struggling a little bit, when she goes through a difficulty, she returns to the truth. She returns to prayer.
8: Mm-hmm.
7: Like it's planted in there.
8: Yes.
7: She's not where I would like her to be yet.
8: Yes.
7: Right now, but there's evidence that the truth is rooted.
8: Yes.
7: And I think that's what you're saying, is that the promises, even if you don't see that result that you want right away, there's it's in there for when he is older, he will not depart from it.
8: I'm just really passionate about, first of all, we don't give up on children if at 18 they're not exactly where they should be with the Lord. Mm-hmm. So I live in Virginia now. When I moved to Virginia, I took a church that had the mentality that kind of said that all of our children are going to sow their wild oats. When they get to 18, they're going to sow their wild oats. Well, I rejected that with everything in my bosom. And here's what they kind of believed. Here's what they would say. Well, we taught them the truth. And so when they sow their wild oats in their 20s, but when they're late 20s or 30s and they have children, they're going to come back to the faith. That kind of used to work when a kid had a biblical worldview but had rejected, you know, walking with the Lord. Mm. But what happened was, once a kid, so they would lose their heart, but they had their mind, and they mostly came back to the faith later on. What started happening 20 or 30 years ago, not only did we lose their hearts, but we had lost their minds, and so they stopped coming back to the faith. But a child who has had God's truth planted deeply in their soul, the chance of them coming to the home to the faith is very high, even if they stray for a while.
7: Hmm. And we do see kids straying. We see a lot of that right now, but the evidence is also suggesting that a great number of them come back after even a year. But that isn't just because there's a straying and just because there's a sowing of the wild oats. That might be normal, but that doesn't mean it's God's best.
8: No, it's not.
7: And we excuse all kinds of things as normal. Depression and anxiety may be normal. Being frenemies or being bullies may be normal. Having body image issues may be normal, but God's word gives us some prescriptions to fight against those things and not just accept them as this is a rite of passage. They're going to go through this, right?
8: Absolutely.
7: So one reason that we want them to have a Christian biblical worldview is so that they will enjoy their life and live a better life. What are some others? I've heard you teach about these.
8: Well, for one thing, again, we want to pass the Christian faith on to generations to come, you know. So one of the another reason why we must give them a biblical worldview is we don't want to be one generation away. And like it said about Joshua, he and all the his generation served the Lord, but we get down to a generation or two below him, and it says they did not know the Lord or the things that the Lord had done for Israel. Mm. That shocks me every time I read that each year as I'm reading through the Bible. How could Joshua, you know, be, you know, not too far down from him, they know nothing about the walls of Jericho.
7: Yeah.
8: They don't know anything about the Lord. So if we're not super faithful, we can have grandchildren or great-grandchildren that know nothing about the Lord. And I've had that as a pastor. Many people walked into my office whose lives were a million miles from God's design and say, oh, my grandmother, she loved the Lord. I mean, it was a grandmother. And here I'm talking to their grandkid, and they just got out of prison or whatever.
7: What do you say to the grandmother who, I don't know this guy, but maybe they are still praying for him. Maybe they did plant truth in him. What do you say to the woman who's listening right now who says, I have a grandson like that. What do I do now, right now? I'm praying for him. How do I interact with him? Do I confront him? Do I wait for him to come to me? Like, what advice do you have for them when they do depart from the faith?
8: I actually have some serious encouragement because I've thought a lot through this. First of all, I had many elderly grandparents come to me in my office as a pastor and say something like this, Pastor Jeff, I think I'm the only one that's really praying for my lost grandchildren. Or maybe it was a child, a son or daughter. And they would say, I'm getting ready to go to heaven. Who's going to pray for my wayward children and grandchildren when I die, Pastor? I mean, I heard that over and over again, and I told him this, and it encourages me to think about it. I said, listen to me. Every prayer you've ever prayed for a lost or wayward child or grandchild has been deposited eternally in the heart of a God who never dies. Mm. And so I would say to them, long after you're gone, God will still be answering these prayers. So you love them. You pray for them. Don't tell them you're going to cut them out of their will if they don't behave and come to church with you. Don't try to manipulate them to Christ. You can't do it. It won't work. You love them. You pray for them until your dying breath. And the other thing I used to tell them was, speak words to them when you're dying if you can. Mm. Because the reason I said that, I was on the other side of this coin many times. I would have somebody in my office or I was in their home or business, and I would be leading them to Christ. And as soon as they trusted in Christ to save them, they often would have tears running down their cheeks, and they'd say something like this to me, "Oh, Pastor, I wish my grandmother could be here." The last thing she said to me before she died was, "Son, please trust Christ for salvation and meet me in heaven someday." I had that experience with 50, 60, 70-year-old people. So what was happening, their mother or father or grandfather who had ever said, prayed for them was gone for 30 years. Mm-hmm. I got the privilege of harvesting those prayers that God brought those people to salvation years later. So if you're listening and you have a wayward child or a wayward grandchild, first of all, don't ever be harsh to them. I mean, I have grandparents come up to me and tell me their kids are transgender. I go to church with a man who's got a granddaughter who has taken so many hormones that she has a long red beard now. He just told me this not long ago. I saw the man last night at church. And he says to me, "Jeff, he's just heartbroken." And this guy struggles not to be mean to this girl. Mm. And so I tell him, "You got to love her. Jesus is the only one who can save her. Mm. You can't save her through manipulation, etc." So if you're out there and you're listening and you've got somebody like this, first of all, just shower them with love and kindness. Mm. Don't preach at them every time they come into your world. Just love them with all your heart. And when God allows you to share truth with them, do it. But I don't think harshness and meanness and telling them they're, you know, weirdos and you betrayed your family, I don't think that's going to get them anywhere. Yeah. Pray, stand on truth. I don't believe you should compromise truth, but pray for them until your dying breath. Yeah. Expect Jesus to move in their life.
7: You know, my husband and I adopted a girl when she was 14 years old from China. And when she was 16, she made a profession of faith that was very hard prayed for, especially for my other daughter. And many years down the road, that daughter from China said, "I had a grandma that everyone thought was weird because she was a Christian and went to church, and she would tell me about Jesus and pray." And she remembered the prayers of that grandma. She died when Autumn was pretty young, but she still remembered those prayers when she was like 20 years old, and she believed that her salvation at 16 was the fruit of that deposit.
8: I have no doubt.
9: Such encouraging words for anyone who might be praying for a young person who's wandered far from the Lord. Don't give up. Keep praying. And then parents, grandparents, really anyone who interacts with kids, how can you be more intentional in helping the young ones in your life develop a biblical worldview? 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Jeff wrote a book called Saving Our Children in a World Gone Crazy. The subtitle is Why We Must Give Our Children a Biblical Worldview. Amen, amen, amen. That's my amen to that title. We must do that. 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
7: 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Tomorrow, we'll hear more from Jeff Keaton. 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I hope you'll join us for that tomorrow on Revive Our Hearts.

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1: 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But before we get to the podcast, I want you to listen to this from Pastor John Monroe. It's about the eternal gospel.
2: There is no neutral zone with God. There is God and there is the devil. There is Christ and there is the Antichrist. There are those who receive the mark of the beast and those whose names are written in the Lamb's Book of Life. Right before our Lord Jesus returns, the worst of the fury of God is going to be poured out. But before that happens, the gospel, an eternal gospel, is preached to everyone on the earth. Judgment is coming, but the eternal gospel is being proclaimed to everyone. The gospel is about the forgiveness of sins. The gospel is about getting right with God. It's not about you feeling good about yourself. It's about Christ. It's about a dramatic change. It's about eternal life. Some of you have sat there and you've come, perhaps for weeks, yes, perhaps even for years, and have never yet personally opened your heart to receive Christ. Will you do it? This day of judgment is coming. Revelation 14 reminds us that the judgment of God is going to fall on this earth, and the only place of safety is in our Lord Jesus Christ, the Lamb of God.
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5: It's an absolute rule in life that our bodies end up where our minds are. 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Proverbs 23:7, "For as he thinks in his heart, so is he." 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In Colossians 3:1-4, Paul understands this principle as he urges the saints in Colossae to set their mind on things above, not on things on the earth. 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
7: Okay, you can keep working out, but you might.

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1: And I'm Dave Wilson, and you can find us at familylifetoday.com. This is Family Life Today. We've got Dr. Colin Outerbridge back with us, who's a pastor right here where we live in Lake Nona, Florida, talking about raising kids. And you've got four.
2: I do.
0: High school sweethearts.
2: High school sweethearts. We got married at 21.
1: Now, were you a follower of Christ then as well?
2: Yeah, so I've been able to be in a family, raising a Christian home since the time I was born. Mm-hmm. Jesus is all I knew, but I really didn't come to faith and really have my faith become my own until I was a junior in high school. And my faith really came alive, I think, practically when I became a college student and was mentored by another college student a couple years ahead of me who was really invested and involved in my life. And it was actually the ministry of Crew where kind of things became real to me and where Jesus became not just a part of my story, but the center for everything.
0: Did you think you'd be a pastor?
2: Not at all. This was not the plan. I did not have any imagination in my mind that I would spend my days doing the work that I do. But I'm very, very grateful that we get to not only plant a church and lead a church here in the city, but also get to do that with my wife. It's a great joy.
1: Let's get into what we're talking about. Give us a quick review, but you did a sermon series, Kids These Days, and you really started to help parents understand, how do we reach the goal we're hoping that our sons and daughters someday will be men and women of God? You walked into Daniel 1. King Nebuchadnezzar had a strategy. What were the first two we hit real quick?
2: Daniel chapter 1, the first 7 verses give us the full strategy for how the enemy tries to undermine our kids. Mm. The first step is to fictionalize the faith. What one generation believes, the next generation forgets, and the third generation denies. And the second step is to gather the influencers, because if you can get the influencers to buy in to something that is counter to God's best, it's only time before the culture follows.
1: As parents, should we be trying to put other influencers in front of our kids?
2: Absolutely, especially as our kids enter into adolescence. We know that the primary ways in which kids hold on to faith is one, by looking at their parents, but secondly, by walking with community. And at some point, usually around 12, 13, 14, that's when kids begin wanting to separate from mom and dad, kind of find their own way. And as parents, we are responsible for who influences our kids. And in many ways, gathering the right people around them, the right coaches, the right friends, the right families that help validate the values that we have in their life to serve as other voices really can make a difference.
0: We were so intentional about that, even with our 3 sons. We kind of handpicked people that discipled them.
1: First we prayed.
0: Yeah, yep. I was going to say.
1: Absolutely. Literally, when they were like 2 and 3, we are praying daily. I picked a day a week to fast. I still do 37 years later. I thought I'd do it for a couple months when our oldest was born. But part of that fast and part of that prayer was, would you bring men into their life? And yeah, CJ has Frank. Frank is an attorney. He's still in CJ's life.
2: Wow.
1: CJ's 37.
0: Yeah.
1: You know, and Ryan and Rob, I mean, these guys, I remember one day our youngest was in the basement with Rob. Rob was probably in his 30s at the time, maybe. Yeah. Probably early 30s.
0: Yeah.
1: You know, he's down there with Cody, our youngest, and about 4 or 5 other guys. And again, he's an answer to prayer. He's mentoring our son, just like you said. That's a positive influence.
2: Yep.
1: You kept going in the sermon, and you're like, okay, that wasn't just all of his strategy. That was just 2 of 5. So give us some more.
2: The next one is to re-educate our kids. And so if you notice in Daniel chapter 1, King Nebuchadnezzar commissions Ashpenaz to teach these new Hebrew boys that have just been taken from their home and brought to Babylon to learn the language and the literature of the Babylonians. Mm. And I think that there's a really key insight here that we have to be aware that our kids are impressionable. Mm. Our kids are constantly soaking up, like sponges, the information that's given to them. And so Daniel would have grown up in a Hebrew school where he was learning the language of the Torah, where he was studying the language of his people.

0: And now as he's transferred into Babylon, they're going to teach him a new language. And in many ways, the goal is that this Babylonian language will permeate through his life and his home, and he won't teach his kids Hebrew. Mm. And two generations later, no one can read the Torah. Mm. And so I think we need to be aware that as parents especially, we have to be cued in and locked in on the educational framework that our kids are finding themselves in. There's an interesting research study that shows that children spend about 15,000 hours in formalized education from the time they're in kindergarten until they graduate high school. If a family goes to church 40 times a year, if a family checks their child into kids ministry or to youth ministry 40 times a year, that number is about 520 hours of Christian instruction that they're receiving
1: compared to
0: 15,000 hours of an educational framework that may be diametrically opposed to the values and to the worldview and to the matters of importance that a family might hold. And here's what is even more terrifying, I think. The Bureau of Labor and Statistics had a study where they identified that parents usually spend about 20 minutes a week paying attention to and engaged in the homework of their child. We've got to be aware and cognizant of where our kids are attending school, what the voices are in the life of our kids, and asking the question, what is the language that they're being taught, and what is the literature that they are reading? Mm. Because that will shape and form them in ways that either orient them towards receptivity to the good and beautiful truth of the good news of Jesus, or lead to a discouragement or a disconnection from those very things.
2: So what have you guys decided? Because I know a lot of parents are listening going, well, that's why I chose Christian school. That's why I chose homeschooling, which could be a great choice. But what if you don't choose that? Is that a good choice?
0: Yeah, well, I think that there are amazing parents that have their kids in public school, amazing parents that have their kids in a private Christian school, and amazing parents who choose to homeschool their kids as well. I think the real answer is not so much where do I send my child? The question is, how involved am I in their education?
1: You're saying we can't be passive.
0: Yeah, we cannot be passive in either situation.
1: Yeah.
0: I see some parents who kind of outsource the spiritual formation of their child to the private Christian school.
2: Or the church.
0: Or to the church.
2: Yeah.
0: When the reality is we've got to raise our hands and say, I am responsible for the education of my child. And we can use whatever resources are available to us or what works with our family dynamic to accomplish that. But the real question is, what kind of conversation are we having at the dining room table?
1: Right.
0: What kind of conversation are we having as we're driving to and from club practice? What trips are we taking as a family? What moments are we sharing where we're creating dynamics and spaces for our children to really get a picture of how good and how beautiful God is. Our kids are attending a private school, but Stacy and I are firm believers that when they come home, we're going to look at the curriculum, we're going to look at the things that they're learning. And there are times where we want to actually give our kids a different imagination for what it looks like to follow Jesus than what their school is providing. And we wouldn't know that unless we were involved. As parents, we must be active and engaged in the education of our kids and see this as a primary responsibility.
2: I mean, like what you just said, you used a good word, call. It's the call of God on a Christian parent's life. This is what you're called to do. Take us to your dinner table. Have you had any conversations?
0: A ton of conversations. So we do some simple things at our home. The first thing we do is high-low. We sit around the table. Everybody shares their high for the day. Everybody shares their low for the day. And the rule at our table is when one person is speaking, no matter who it is, we all have to lean in and listen. And let me tell you, it is different when a 13-year-old is sharing their high and a six-year-old has to listen to middle school girl drama. It's not something he's necessarily interested in, right? Or a six-year-old who is still developing, you know, sentence structures and learning word economy, right? We can sit there for quite some time. But that creates, I think, the conditions for the other conversations that Stacy and I might have at bedtime. It's really daily research for us. How are our daughters doing? Mm. How are our boys handling that bully? Or are they the ones who are bullying? And it creates a moment for us later on in the evening to have a one-on-one conversation if we need to, or just to file that away so that when we're driving to school the next day or when we're doing a pickup, if we need to have a one-on-one conversation, we can with our kids. So we have like a built-in research kind of portal, if you will, that happens at the dining room table. I think a second thing that's really important for us is creating rhythms. So our family, we're significantly committed to the concept of Sabbath. We believe that God has called us to identify a window of time as a family where we stop working. This is actually a way that we remind ourselves and our kids are reminded that the world keeps on spinning and God is still in control, even when we are at rest. We have some traditions around Sabbath that our kids lean into as well. So for us, that happens from Friday night till Saturday. Mm. We get home and we always have a feast. And it could be, the feast is, we went to Chick-fil-A because mom and dad are tired, right? Yeah. Or the feast could be a meal that we've made and we share gratitude on Friday night. And so we're trying to create daily, weekly, and then annual opportunities and milestones for our kids that help supplement what we hope is the valuable influences in their life from their youth directors, their small group leaders, and as well as the school they attend.
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1: When you put your kids in a private school or even a Christian school, you assume that everything they're learning is great. Our kids have been both public and private. And so some of the conversations surprise me of some of the things they were, it could be something on legalism, like, hey, this is what happened at school today and this teacher said this to me. And that may not be something that Dave and I, we're not legalistic people. And so we'd have a conversation about that. And I think that's really wise because you just think, I know that when our kids were in Christian school, I became less active and participating in everything. I just assumed that it would be great.
2: Yeah.
1: And I think it's really important for you to do that no matter where your kids are, even if they've been hanging out with their neighbor kids in the neighborhood all day. Like, that's really important. Like, hey, guys, what happened today? What'd you guys talk about? Those are just great conversations.
2: Yeah, I love your idea, Sabbath.
1: Me too.
2: I mean, I know that as a pastor, I preached it and often didn't do it, you know, and it's 10 commandments.
1: And you couldn't do Sunday. Yeah. We couldn't.
2: Yeah. So you did Friday night, Saturday, yep. And we went to Israel and sat with Jewish families through Shabbat, and it was powerful.
1: Oh, yeah.
2: And we rushed back to the States like, we're doing that. You have to be intentional or you're not going to stop. You're just going to run from one to the next. And wise families say, nope, I'm not going to get caught up in that whirlwind, right?
0: Yeah. And let me encourage families here when it comes to Sabbath, because I think we can hear a 24-hour window where like that's not possible. And I think that the key is start with what you can start with. Mm. Our weekends are not hanging out at home on Saturday, twiddling our thumbs, and I don't have an acoustic guitar, like singing worship songs. You know, like, that's not our reality. But we've asked the question, what can we do? Mm. And let's start with what we can do. And so our kids know Friday night, nobody's going out. We're at home together, and that is Sabbath dinner. And we might invite some friends in to join in with us, but I would just encourage parents, if 24 hours seems like an impossibility, don't punt on Sabbath. Mm-hmm. Do what you can in the season that you're in and trust that God will fill the gaps.
2: Yeah, that's big.
1: It was big for us when our kids were in middle school and high school. They're in so many sports. We just weren't eating together because of their practices. So we ended up for a time, we had dinner at 9 o'clock. That sounds insane. But they had snacks along the way. It was the only time with high schoolers we could gather. And it was sweet because it was great catch up for all of us.
2: All right, let's go back to the book of Daniel.
0: So the next step after we look at the education element is that the enemy's desire is to keep us dependent and comfortable. So if you look at Daniel chapter 1, Ashpenaz is told to gather the influencers, to re-educate them, and then to feed them from the king's table. Now, a cursory reading of this, and we don't think much of it, but it is actually incredibly strategic by Nebuchadnezzar, because if he can get these Hebrew boys to eat from his table, that means that they're going to get some really good food, right? The rest of their community, they're not in that position. The rest of their community, they're looking for scraps in the streets, but these boys are enjoying a medium rare ribeye every single night. And what can oftentimes happen when we think about faith being undermined in the life of our kids, and really even in our own lives, right? Because this isn't just a strategy for kids. It's a strategy for all of us, is that when we become more connected in love with the world that we're in, as opposed to the kingdom that we belong to, when our eyes are more focused on what's in front of us instead of eternity, we begin to compromise. And the king knew that. The king knew if he could get these Hebrew boys to fall in love with Babylon, then they would fall out of love with their creator, their maker, and their people. Mm. And so I think the encouragement for all of us is to ask this critical question: am I living a life that would inspire my kids to believe that there is more to this life than this life? Are they seeing me live with extravagant generosity? Do they believe that mom and dad are more concerned about eternity than they are what happens this weekend? And I think that when we take an inventory of our life, it can be a lot easier to fall in love with the king's table than it is to fall in love with the King of Kings, who invites us to an eternal table that oftentimes involves suffering, oftentimes involves sacrifice, oftentimes involves doing the right thing instead of the easy thing. But our kids are watching. And I think it's an important reminder for all of us that that our kids take their cues from us when it comes to how important God really is.
1: I loved your C.S. Lewis quote that says, "Prosperity knits a man to this world." You think that's true?
0: Oh, absolutely.
1: Yeah.
0: And I think Hebrews 13 reminds us that we're not of this world, right? That we belong to an eternal king. And yeah, I think that the continual evaluation that we have to take on, especially in the West, especially in North America, is we have to ask this real critical question. Am I excited about the fact that Jesus is coming back? Do I want him to come back? Is eternity really where my heart is longing for? Do I wake up thinking about eternity, or do I wake up thinking about the comfort that I can find in a moment?
2: Now, what's that look like in your home?
0: Things like Sabbath, again, are core, because I am indexed towards working hard. My wife is the same way. And so for us, making these choices that disrupt our lives to remind us that this life is not the most important life or the only life is really, really essential. I'd say the second thing that we love to do with our kids that's been really, really helpful is, this is going to sound kind of weird, but we take them to old churches when we travel. And we just recently went on a trip with our son, and old churches have cemeteries around them. We don't have those, you know, in most churches nowadays, but those cemeteries remind us of the brevity of life, right? The temporality of all of it. And we end up talking a lot about heaven and eternity with our kids. Another thing that we do that I think is really important for families as well is to get our kids around people that are older on in life who are thinking about death because it seems more apparent. Normalizing those interactions, having our kids spend time with their great-grandparents and taking them on trips to spend time with them, it creates the kind of environment and culture, I think, where our kids are open to realizing that heaven isn't just a concept or idea, but it's a destination. And when we talk about that, it creates some opportunities for us to think about what we do have in life and what God has called us to steward and how we can be generous with those things, because there are more important things than the shoes that are on our feet or the outfit that we're wearing. Although those things are important and valuable, they're not the most valuable.
1: I'm kind of amazed. I mean, I'm thinking about these young men. How old do you think they were? What was your guess?
0: Yeah, so they were teenagers, right? So probably 13, 14, 13 to 17, somewhere in that range.
1: So I'm thinking of my own three young teenagers, and they're presented a banquet,
0: right,
1: a feast. Every night they're presented this, and they didn't eat it. It's pretty remarkable
0: it is
1: that
0: remarkable.
1: They didn't.
0: And I think that there's a key principle here, and that principle is, are we willing to say no to good things so that we can say yes to greater things?
2: And that'll preach.
0: Do we create conditions where our kids are seeing us do that?
1: That's the key.
0: That's a key element.
2: Yeah, and I think one of the things that we try to do, and we even took our name Wilson and said, what are the values, you know, acrostic? And the W was work hard. Mm-hmm. And one of the things we tried to do is, if you want nice things, you'll work for them. Like, I would say this from the stage sometimes on Sundays in a sermon, like, if you've got daughters or sons in your house, don't hire a lawn company. You've got a lawn company. Get them out there to mow the yard. And I've had parents come up and be like, dude, quit doing that. We just do a lawn company. I'm like, you're not teaching. So, I mean, our boys, and I'm not saying every family should do this, but part of that good things come when you work hard, mm-hmm, is they both... Two of our sons were concrete workers in high school and roofers.
0: Yeah.
2: They worked on roofs. And we had parents saying, do you realize how dangerous that is? They came home exhausted, dirty, and we're like, this is part of the future,
0: right,
2: plan. It's a bigger vision to say, we want children that know how to work hard to get, if you want nice things, work, it shouldn't be handed to you, right? You didn't even hand your daughter a phone.
0: No, and there's kind of a running comment in our home. This is mom and dad's money, not yours.
2: Yeah.
0: And I think it's an important thing, right? For our kids to recognize, hey, you're invited to enjoy these good things, but you're not entitled to these good things.
2: Yeah, that's good.
0: And we want our kids to see us sacrificially be generous. And so one thing that we do,
1: yes,
0: is I actually do my tax returns with my daughter, my two oldest daughters, every year. And at the end of the year, when we're finalizing our end of year giving, I have my two oldest sit with me so they know how much money mom and dad gives away, mm-hmm, because I want them to see that we say no to things we could have because we want to invest in kingdom work that is eternal and that matters more, because eternally minded people don't happen by accident. It happens by intention.
2: I remember when one of our sons, I don't remember which one, was in high school, I showed him, here's the check I write for the house every month, a mortgage. Here's the check I write. Again, back then, writing checks.
0: Right, yeah.
2: Check for mortgage, check to God. And I said, I always want the check to God to be bigger than this, because this is a very sizable investment, a house. Mm-hmm. And I remember he looked and said, are you crazy? Because he now,
0: right,
2: had an understanding of money and thousands of dollars. And was like, that is nuts, Dad. I'm like, that's what matters. Your heart is where your treasure is, and this represents that. Another great conversation with Colin, talking about next generation faith. If you want more about him, just go to the link in the show notes at familylifetoday.com. And I tell you what, I think there's a pretty good book out there that helps parents raise their kids to follow Jesus.
1: No Perfect Parents?
2: It's our book. It came out a couple years ago, but if you'd like to get that and walk through the four different seasons of raising kids to become adults who fall in love with Jesus, at least that's our hope.
1: Yeah.
2: You can get it at familylifetoday.com. Just click on the link in the show notes.
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3: 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It's Focal Point with Pastor Mike Fabares. And here in just a few moments at 10 o'clock, it's Focus on the Family with Jim Daly. And today on the podcast, they're going to dive into the topic of how to support your teen's mental health. 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It's about facing the fire.
4: The point is not that God supernaturally kept the fire from harming them. I mean, that's unbelievable right there. Magnificent. Worthy of glorifying God. The real point is that they knew God and they loved God in such a way that when they were facing the fire, they were able to say, oh, no, see, King, God can deliver us, but see, King, even if he doesn't, he's our God. We follow him. We're going to follow him and him alone. And listen. When the world looks at our lives, when the world is watching you and they're watching you go through your hard time or through your fiery trial, do you know what astounds them? Is the yieldedness that we give to God. The yieldedness. That's the real story of the three Hebrew children. They yielded themselves to God. And they said, on one hand, God can deliver. On the other hand, he may not. But that doesn't change my surrender.
5: 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The Christ they love and follow has ascended to the right hand of God, which calls for elevated thinking on the part of his disciples. They were to fix their attention on the ascended and glorified Savior. He has all authority, and they should live out his lordship over them in all aspects of their lives. They were secure, they were safe in the glorified Christ who was returning to glorify them in a future day. 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
13: 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How often are they struggling and how bad is the struggle? 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
12: Well, when you think about your teenager, what comes to mind? Confidence or maybe confusion or peace or pressure? Maybe it's a little bit of everything. It seems that those years are marked by lots of everything. Today on Focus on the Family with Jim Daly, we're going to have an honest conversation about teen mental health and about how you can help your young adult to navigate things like anxiety and loneliness and more. I'm John Fuller.
10: And I want to say thanks to the viewers and listeners for tipping in and spending time with us today. I think today's topic is going to be relevant to parents who are worried or concerned about where their teens and 20-somethings are at, because this culture is really at their throat, yeah. No matter what it is. It can be too much screen time. It can be, you know, whatever. And we're going to discuss ways to re-engage with your teen and help, particularly today, help your teen girl with issues that she's facing about identity and body consciousness and all those things. And I think it's going to be really important to give parents a peace of mind that you can get through this.
12: Yeah. And Michelle Niedert is with us. She's always a favorite when she's here in the studio with us. She's a professional counselor, an author, speaker, wife, mom of two. 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
10: Michelle, welcome back to Focus on the Family.
13: Thanks for having me back again.
10: It's good to have you. You know, I was going to use this scripture, 2 Timothy 1:7. I've used this as a parent. It says, "For God has not given us a spirit of fear, but of power, love, and a sound mind." That is truth. How come as parents sometimes we struggle to believe that?
13: I think because we're looking at the external circumstances around us.
10: Oh, yeah.
13: And if we just emotionally react, just like our kids and our teens, to those external circumstances, the enemy's going to take our focus and just create in us a lot of not only emotion in our hearts, but thoughts in our minds about the future and things that we may even predict that aren't even going to happen. Mm-hmm. And then on top of that, then our bodies are going to react. And we're going to feel that in our gut, you know, or just like our kids, we're going to feel that tightness in our chest. Mm-hmm. We're going to feel like we don't. And then sometimes it's going to, like I did yesterday, it's kind of going to bubble up in not such a good way sometimes when the pressure gets too big on us and stuff, if we don't manage it well.
10: You know, so often we kick around the terms mental health, emotional health, but from a clinical perspective, is there a difference, or are we saying the same thing when we say mental health or emotional health?
13: I think it's similar for sure. Because really what I'm looking at as a Christian counselor, I'm looking at holistic health. At our counseling center, I've trained our 80 counselors that have come through us on a psychosocial, spiritual model. Mm-hmm. So I think it's the renewing your mind, and that is repeating that scripture and maybe repeating other scriptures. When I get stuck, and I got stuck this weekend pretty hard with some grief, the Lord's Prayer comes to my mind because I need that part, "Thy will be done on earth as it is in heaven." So I think even the memorization of scripture where I don't have to go find it. But this morning while I was getting ready, I'm not a good sitter. And I want to encourage you, if you have a neurodiverse kid that doesn't sit very well, sometimes we really want them to read the scripture. I listen to the scripture a lot. And so I was listening to Psalm this morning, and that was helping me with that. So I think we've got, you know, those of us I think who are really tackling this well, we're helping people with breathing and exercise and things that help their bodies. I think we're helping them be in community. I think we're helping them with the mind piece. And then I think the emotional piece, the key to that, especially for this generation, is, and you're going to hear me say this probably and every time I'm here, but I think it bears repeating, emotions need to be on the bus, but they cannot run the bus. I was working with this beautiful teenage girl recently, and she is created that's just, I mean, they're very rare, but they are just all emotion. They can wake up one day and be like a girl on her cycle. I mean, if moms are going to listen to this, this is real, and that's what they deal with. But she's like that on any day, because that's how she's wired. And the thing that she said I've helped her the most to realize is sometimes that's just her emotions talking, and that's not truth. And she's got to separate that out for that day, so she doesn't do something like try to harm herself or think about dying or think about starving herself. We're in a critical mass with her, and it's super important that a clinician do that work and give her some coping skills.
10: You know, one of the things I often ask, you know, psychologists, psychiatrists who are Christian, just that balance of, because some people watching or listening are saying, you know, you talk about personality profile.
14: profiles. But God does organize how human beings behave. I mean, it's in his creation. And that's why it's so manageable, in that we can create these quick, simple 10-minute quizzes that give you an insight as to how you tick, because God has put the pattern in humanity, right?
13: He has.
14: It's not something to walk away from. It's something to kind of help better understand how God creates us.
13: I agree. And not only that, it doesn't lock us in a box. My son won't take it. He won't take the quiz. He's being forced to in an organization, but he's refused.
14: Gene doesn't like taking him
13: either. I don't want to be locked in a box. Right. But I've told him, this doesn't lock you in a box. This helps me understand how you work so I can parent you better. But at the same time, I understand the gifts of the Spirit, and I understand spiritual gifts, and the Holy Spirit can manifest anything in you at any time. And I'm trusting God to do that too in your life. So I think it's a merger of both.
14: You often say mentally healthy parents raise mentally healthy kids. Now, I'm thinking of the teenage years. Our boys are now in their 20s, but can a parent truly become mentally healthy during the raising of teenagers? Seems contradictive.
13: I think it's essential. I think it's essential. It may be contradictive, but I think it's really essential to a parent to have done their own work. I talked about this last time I was here with my dad, that I was raised by a father who loved well, but had a bad temper. And probably had ADHD and impulsivity and didn't manage that well always in my childhood years. And I think if I hadn't worked through that, I could have repeated a lot of those generational patterns. So I think I'm experiencing a really interesting sandwich right now, because I am having, while I am being a grounding source to a kid who just went off to college and a son whose hormones are and moods are all over the place. I've never experienced him like this before. And I need to be that grounding source to him, and I need to manage my own emotions with him. But at the same time, I talked to you guys this morning. I've got a huge spike of emotion going on. I lost my dad 3 years ago this month. My mother-in-law died 2 weeks ago. And we made a huge decision yesterday that my mother is going to sell the lake house, which are the main good memories of me with my dad, because she needs to move closer to us, because she is struggling with some health issues. And so sometimes we as parents have a lot of emotion going on ourselves, and some mental health issues can come out of that. Especially, I'm very fortunate there's not a lot of sibling conflict with me. There's not a lot. My mother is the person who, I mean, I always call her saint. She loved my father well, even though he was difficult, and she really loved us kids well. And so we want to honor her at this time, but I am riding waves of grief. And sometimes, like yesterday, I will confess that grief came out with severe irritation with my husband, who actually just offered to get my suitcase, but I thought he was rushing me. And I just said, I will do it in a minute. And then I came back to him and I said, I'm sorry. I'm just really, there's so much emotion in with me right now. This was not about your help. And you're right. You had great intentions and I took it the wrong way. And so I think we have to do the work. And I will tell you this, in the same 24 hours, I have talked to a new friend who's in her 60s. I have reached out to my Christian coach to pray with me. My sister and I had a heart-wrenching conversation where she confessed, I cried too today. Mom is starting to fade, and it's hard for me to come to grips with that and still deal with the demands of our work life and ministry life. She's with Lifeway and the kids. And then it's just hard. And so I think we as parents have to do our work, grieve. I don't think we hide it all from our kids either. Mm. I think we model it well for them. I hope I am, because I hope they're going to care for me as well as I want to care for my mom right now.
14: Yeah, so you got both sides of that working. Yeah. And I think, you know, when I'm going through the book, I was looking at that factor that sometimes biochemical issues enter in. You could be an emotionally stable parent, and your child may have things that you've not dealt with that they're dealing with, whether it's anxiety, depression, and whether that's linked to biochemical issues, et cetera. So there's always that. There's not a formulaic approach. I'll ask this question in a way that I normally wouldn't ask it, because I don't believe there is a way to make sure something happens, make sure an outcome occurs. But parents can get so desperate that they ask the question, you know, in Strong and Secure, you're leaning in toward how can we as parents make sure our kids are emotionally and mentally strong?
13: I'm going to give you the best thing I know.
14: There's predictive ability.
13: Yes, there's predictive ability.
14: But no certainty of outcome.
13: That's right. And here's what I will tell you. The one thing I have poured my life into in the midst of this work is making sure my kids really knew God and loved him as a father, because that's why I wrote this book. In college, it changed my life to know God as Father and to know that I get to take him anywhere I go. He was with me in the hotel this morning. He was with me on the plane, and he's with my daughter when she's at school, you know, while she's grieving. And that is what, I'll never forget the conflict we had one time when she said, I don't want you to be the boss of me. And I said, I don't want to be the boss of you. And as soon as God is the boss of you, I am on, I'm out, you know?
14: That's good.
13: And, but what that, and I think she took the challenge seriously, but what it did is allow her to begin to seek the parenthood of the father heart of God. Mm-hmm. And as she has experienced that in his life, the things that we talk about in this book, his presence, his peace, his provision, his protection, his healing, all those things herself, you can't guarantee the results, but 1 hour out of 168 hours a week is not discipleship for your child. You can't leave them in church with the youth minister for an hour, and you can't leave them in Sunday school and expect them to catch it. You've got to spend time, like it talks about, writing the word on their hearts, talking about it in the car.
14: Yeah.
13: You know, I had a great conversation with my son yesterday or the day before when I was driving to school. And I just said, how you doing? And he said, I'm doing okay. And I said, how was the retreat? He'd been on a Christian retreat. And he said, it was good. And we got to be careful because we'll let that go sometimes. And I said, what was good about it?
14: Yeah, how was
13: what was good about it? And he said, I just really felt like God spoke to me in these ways. And I was like, that's amazing. I love seeing, and this is what I think parents need to do more of. Catch God at work in your kids. Mm-hmm. I hear a lot, catch your kids doing good, but catch God at work in your kids. And I said to him, I love the way that God is working in and through you. And yesterday morning, I got to watch my daughter on a telebroadcast of a church of 1600 lead worship. And I love watching her sing about surrendering her life to the Lord, even if it is in front of a camera. But I think I see the authenticity in her heart and the surrender as she sings that I am available. And if you can get that in your kids, it's not going to protect them from ever having, she had almost had a panic attack. It's not going to protect them from all that, but I think it's going to see them through it.
14: Yeah.
12: Well, today on Focus on the Family, Michelle Niedert is our guest, and we're talking about really the heart behind this book. It's really a wonderful resource for you to work through with your young adult daughter. It's called Strong and Secure, 100 Devotions for Young Women. And you heard from Michelle there about what she wants to see you be able to do with this book and your child. 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And of course, here at Focus on the Family, we have a wonderful counseling team as well. Michelle, as a parent, how do I know if I need to seek out a professional for advising me on anxiety and depression I'm watching my child go through, but I can't help her in particular pull out of it.
13: Yeah, I'm very grateful for your counseling team. I'm part of your referral network and I'm working with a couple right now in a couple's intensive situation. So I'm grateful for them. And I'm grateful sometimes when I encounter people while I'm speaking that I can refer them in different states and know that I'm getting a clinical who also has a dedication to faith. But I think that's real important in this culture, I would say, is you're seeking clinical advice, make sure that faith piece is a part of it, or you might not get some advice that I would endorse these days. Things are changing in my professional life that way, and people have some maybe poor counsel for you. But I go back to what we talked about a little bit with God, I feel sad, and God, I feel scared, and managing your emojis. I think the two things you look at with your kids is intensity and frequency. How often are they struggling, and how bad is the struggle? But let me say this, if your kids are asking for help, get them help, okay, and get them the right help. And that may mean you need to do a parent consult first with someone. I offer them all over the country to help you find the right mental health professional. My own sister, who is Lifeway Bible study teacher, none of our kids are perfect. All of our kids have struggled. And she was the sixth person in a week who said, how do you get your college kid to go to a counselor when you think they need to? And I'm like, you know what? Can you get on the podcast with me and let me answer this question with you instead of personally? Because I've said it six times this week and I'd like to record it. So we actually very vulnerably recorded that together on the podcast. And so I think it's a process of if your kids are asking for help, it's easy. But let me tell you this. I'm in these groups and y'all, it's kind of scary. They're called dorm room moms. And they were kind of about decorating at first, the dorm rooms. But now they're about where the kids are. Yeah. And there are kids who are failing. There are kids who are wanting to quit their sports. There are that have full rides. There are kids who are drinking too much. There are kids who some new boyfriend or girlfriend has come into their lives and they're walking away from their faith or their values. And our kids, I think where you put your kids in college is important too. And I'm going to say something publicly that I may regret, but we have been very honest with our kids. We are the ones who are making that investment because they can't afford it on their own. And so we will only invest, not necessarily in a Christian university, but in universities that offer opportunities for spiritual growth alongside their academic vocational preparation. It's very important to us. So my son, who wants to be a chemical engineer, there's not a Christian university in the country, small one, that offers that degree. But we're looking at schools where there's a strong crew or there's a strong
14: campus ministry,
13: yep, worship team, something. Right. And then you got to figure out a way to help your kids plug in. For example, when my husband and I and my son came with us, dropped my daughter off at college, we stayed an extra night. It cost us in a hotel room, but we went to church with her on Sunday so that she would go to church, a church somewhere in this new town she was living in. She would not be by herself having to do that.
14: Yeah, that's good.
13: And we could look at college adults. And I think we as parents are going to have to get creative about how we continue to disciple our kids as they're off at school. Mm-hmm.
14: In addition to that, I think to answer your question, John, how I would say that is if you have doubts, move. Like if something's in your heart saying something's not right, act on that.
15: Yeah.
14: And I just think if we're waiting for our child to express it, even though we may be sensing it, we may be a step behind.
13: And can I also say this, and I know that this is different than what a lot of us thought. Sometimes it's okay to move your kid too. If they're begging to come home, you got to examine it. And you don't want to have somebody who quits too soon. But you know, we don't know, none of us gets a magic ball to see the future. And sometimes we feel the Lord has led us one way, but the circumstances are too much. And also, get them help there on the campus. Find a ministry, find a Christian counselor where they're at. If they're at a Christian school, most of those schools have amazing university Christian counselors. They're free to these kids. I met the ones at my daughter's school, checked them out a little bit, I have to admit. But it's so important that we help our kids plug into godly support. And you know how we do it the best, guys? We model that. And that's what I'm most worried about. A lot of parents aren't modeling that. They're not seeking that out. If they're too busy to do it, don't expect your kids to do what you're not doing yourself. Mm-hmm. So my kids see me say, I have another meeting. It's with my coach. And I'm going to go cry my eyes out. I'll be back in an hour. You know, my kids see my husband in a small men's group every other week where he jokes about his Coke addiction, and that's Coca-Cola. He has a little soda migraine issue that he gets into. And sure enough, when his mom's died, he started drinking Coca-Cola again. Mm-hmm. But they see him struggle and get support and have men pray for him, mm-hmm, and him mentor other men. I think it's real important that our kids catch a vision for this life. And honestly, I know that you're saying, what does this have to do with mental health? It has everything to do with mental health. The biggest struggle these kids have, the research says, and the statistics are scary. I heard the president of the school share them, looking at the anxious generation, is loneliness and isolation. Mm-hmm. And so as we demonstrate that we're not, that we're in community, it inspires our kids to be in community.
14: Yeah, and I think in that regard, I mean, noticing the spiritual battle that we're in for what it is, you know, the Word of God, I think 2 Timothy, it says, God has not given us a spirit of fear, but of power, love, and a sound mind. But the enemy works directly against that. And that is why I think we're seeing the opposites. In other words, anxiety, depression, loneliness. These would be the attributes of the deceiver. We've seen links between social media use and teen anxiety. We've had many guests come on and talk about this. Yeah. I guess the bottom line question is, how do we know what is okay and what's not when it comes to usage? And that, you know, it's every parent's battle, right? How much time is too much time? And it's almost like we're looking for someone to say 1 hour a day, 2 hours a day, whatever that answer is going to be. How have you addressed that, and what do you see in the research?
13: Okay. I am very different than your average guest because I have not withheld that from my kids in the way a lot of them have. And I've done it partially because they have a working mom and a work traveling dad. And so with their extracurricular activities, I have wanted communication with them. Mm-hmm. Now, I have locked them down. They do not have a phone that has access to everything because as a clinician who treats issues with teenagers, my biggest nightmare was the day boys got porn in their pockets on a phone, you know, mm-hmm, but in the counseling world, because we see so much of that. But let me say this. I think it's like anything else. When you ride a bike, you have training wheels and then you start riding. And we need to help our kids with electronic devices do it with training wheels under our roofs well. Mm-hmm. What I look at is the emotional regulation piece of this is one thing I look at. So my son with the video games, I would tell him, the minute when I say you need to get off, and I'm good with I need to finish this up or something, for and it's a couple of minutes, but the minute I see all that stuff you'll see sometimes, that's telling me you're playing too long. And so you're going to see me limit that. So I really bred in him a spirit of cooperation, a spirit of being able to stop playing and realize that that's not all there is, because it is a very hyper-focused, enveloping thing, which his friends caught me at during the Dallas ice storm. So when his friends are playing sometimes and it gets too intense, I will come in sometimes and say, hey guys, I think it's time to step away from the remote. Why don't y'all go for a walk, go get in the hot tub, let's have pizza, and then y'all can come back. However, I was playing a game on my iPad, and we didn't have a lot to do during that ice storm. And one of them cutely said to me, Miss Niedert, I think it's time for you to step away from the iPad. I hear you talking at it. And so I think that's good, because that's the other thing that I don't think we talk about a lot. We love to talk about our kids and our devices, but let me tell you what, I got kids in my office that say they don't have much relationship with their parents because of the amount of time their parents are on their devices.
14: Yeah. Working, how did you react?
13: Playing games. One, praying about my own conviction of that, because yeah. I manage a business on my iPhone to a large degree myself, but also realizing that I love Arlene Pelican, who I know you've had on, is a good friend of mine. That pivot that she teaches, when your kid walks in the room, when your husband walks in, you pivot for just a minute and you give somebody their attention. You recognize their presence. I have used that nonstop. But I want to address the heart of this question, I think, because it's not a formula. It's going to be different with each kid. Neurodiverse kids have hyper-focus. They need the dopamine more. They can get saturated more with it. But here's what I think it's more about, especially when it comes to the social media component. And let's address girls with this. Comparison is what the enemy uses to rob women of life and confidence and joy with their bodies, with what they do. You know, the biggest question I have in 12-year-old girls, which makes me sad, is am I enough? And they fear disappointing even their parents in that. Yeah. Even if they're fighting with you and rolling their eyes, at the same time, they fear disappointing you. Mm. Believe it. The research even says it. As high school counselors, the number one influence on kids still is their parent.
14: Yeah.
13: Don't think it's not true just because they roll their eyes. But here's the thing. When my daughter asked if she could start some of that, and we were legally at the age where she could, here's what I wanted to know. Where's your identity? Is it in people, your performance, people's approval, and your appearance? Because if it is, you'll die in social media world, right?
14: Yeah.
13: Okay. Or is it in Christ? Is it because of how you were created, how you were adopted, your purpose in life, and the fact that you have had the highest price paid for you when God paid his son for you? And if you can hold on to this value system in the midst of being around this value system, I'm okay with you beginning that process. And then the biggest question I think we ask is, what is the purpose of this? I have to be on social media. I'm a speaker, I'm an author, I might be becoming a Mahjong teacher, I'm a counselor, and all of that requires some social media dynamics to it. But my purpose in social media is to practice scriptures that say things like encourage one another. So to use it as a source of, right now there are people praying for me because I asked for it on social media this morning. Some who reached out and sent me text and everything else in the midst of that. And so I think it's a chance to be a light in darkness as long as we do it right. And that means that we spend more time talking about light than looking at darkness and criticizing it. And that's where I think we as believers get off with it. And I encourage my kids, stay in the lane of cheering each other on, of loving each other well on social media, and then speaking truth. Share truth there at times. And we don't have to be scared of it if we're bringing the light and love of God into it. Mm-hmm. And that's why I wouldn't miss those moments with my kids' friends and them. As I see my kids, my daughter just booked, she's become a professional photographer on top of the worship leadership. And she booked all but one last spot for April. And I saw it on her social media. I'd miss it if I wasn't there. She might not have told me that. We talk about more in-depth things than that. That might not have come up. But I got a chance on her story to say, wow, only one left. That's amazing, Sophia! ! And I think that's great parenting.
14: Yeah. Let's come back next time and keep the discussion going. And this has been great stuff. If you're in that spot as a parent and you're looking for answers to desperate questions, because you feel like, especially with this book, Strong and Secure, your daughter may be struggling with identity or anxiety or maybe even tipping into depression. Get a copy of Michelle's great book, Strong and Secure. You can get that directly through Focus on the Family. And as John said, you can also talk to a counselor. 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
12: 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And thanks for joining us today for Focus on the Family with Jim Daly. I'm John Fuller, inviting you back as we continue the conversation with Michelle and once again help you and your family thrive in Christ.
9: Hey, the end of Focus on the Family means more wonderful Bible teaching just moments away, and that's Mike Fabares coming up in just a few moments. Good morning. Hey, I'm your friend Fletch, and Brother Mike's teaching about how American history is filled with Lone Rangers. It might even be an American ideal, but that doesn't make it a biblical ideal. Well, Pastor Mike directs us to one of the most important practices in the Christian life, so stay tuned for that coming up right at 10:30. But first, here's Brother J.D. Greer. He's got a short story about the Karate Kid. This is a great story.
15: Maybe there's some unexplainable things that are happening to you right now. Maybe they've happened this weekend. I mean, maybe you're like the bird that got dumped on, right? You come in here this weekend smelling like manure. You know, and you're just like, I just don't understand why things are happening the way they are. You realize that God is at work in that, training you to trust Him and depend on Him. He's taking you back to the Brook Cherith. It reminds me of a scene in that great 1980s movie, Karate Kid. Now, I know that some of you aren't as old as I am, but we've all seen that movie, right? I mean, that's kind of a classic. And not the ripoff that came off 2 years ago, because that was a total shame. All right, but I mean like the real one with LaRusso, Daniel LaRusso, and Mr. Miyagi, and you know, all that stuff. Okay, even if you haven't seen the movie, you probably are familiar with the scene where Mr. Miyagi is training Daniel to fight karate. He does it by having him, you know, sand the floor and wash the car and paint the fence and all that kind of stuff. And Daniel just gets fed up with it because he feels like Mr. Miyagi just made him his slave. And so, you know, he's ready to give up. Late one night, he's like, I quit. And Mr. Miyagi said, Daniel, you know, sand the floor, you know, sand the floor. And he sands the floor, and Miyagi throws a kick at him and he blocks it. And he's like, Danielson, paint the fence. You know, he paints the fence and he throws a punch and he blocks it. And Daniel realizes that all this stuff in the mundane things of painting the fence and sanding the floor and the cars, whatever, you don't sand the car, but you know, all the things that he's doing, Mr. Miyagi's been training him in the mundane to prepare him for the battle. And what happens is you realize at some point that God took you to the Brook Cherith, which is a very unglamorous place. The only audience there are the ravens. But God is producing in you the character and the faith and surrender that He's going to use to bring the prophets of Baal to shame on Mount Carmel. The reason that God could use Elijah the way He did on Mount Carmel is because He'd taken him to the Brook Cherith. And that's what He's doing with some of you. You're like, how can I know? I'd love to be able to give you your Mr. Miyagi moment, right? But I can't. What I'm going to tell you is these stories are written so that you don't have to have one, so that you can just realize that God is always at work in all things, He says, working them for your good and His glory, because He's preparing you for eternal things. God is producing in you, in the mundane, in the sand the floor and the paint the fence moments of your life, He is working in those things to prepare you for eternity. You see what I'm saying? Look at your Bible one last time. Let me show you something here. 1 Kings 17:1. I'm going to show you one of the most important transitions you can ever make in your life. How is Elijah described in verse 1? Elijah the tick bite. That's right. He is defined, watch this, by where he's from. Now look in verse 24, the last verse of this chapter, and you'll see Elijah mentioned again by the widow. How is he now described? Elijah the man of God. Elijah has gone from being in verse 1 to being defined by where he's from to being defined by who he belongs to. Have you made that transition in your life?
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17: Choosing your church and your pastors is such an important moral decision in your life. 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There's nothing more important than that when it comes to your spiritual growth, because you're called to submit to the authority and obey your leaders. And the choice that you make and who your spiritual leaders are is critically important. You got to make that decision very carefully.

American history is filled with Lone Rangers. It might even be an American ideal, but that doesn't make it a biblical ideal. Isolation makes us vulnerable to the enemy and keeps us from the community that God intended. Today on Focal Point, Pastor Mike Fabares shows us from Scripture that we're designed to belong to a local church. We're not meant to go it alone in this life. And church

have just decided not to preach on it. They just skip it altogether. Other preachers have made it kind of their favorite preaching text and preached on it often, reminding you every week that you should obey them, which is worse than weird. It's indicative of some deeper problems, I suppose. So when I encountered this in study and we're trying to move verse by verse through the book of Hebrews, I had to make some decisions on how to deal with it. So I thought a reasonable option would be to address these verses in Hebrews 13 head on and unabashed and just take the bull by the horns and say this is what the passage says, but not turn it into a 15-week series. How's that for a compromise? Okay? Now, number one, you need to be reminded that the application of this particular passage holds the blessing of every other passage in the Bible if you do it. James 1:25 says, if you do the word of God, you'll be blessed. So it's, you know, I know that the beneficiary is, you're going to say, well, it's about Mike here. And so, that's self-serving. But just realize that if we do it, I know that I might be blessed in the process, but so will you. That's what the Bible says. Obey the word and you'll be blessed. Secondly, let me point out that I'm not the only one in your life who is a leader who speaks to you the word of God. Men's or women's Bible study. There's other people in your life that this applies to. It's not just about me. Okay, so maybe that'll soften it just a little bit. But I suppose I should address this group, and I'm reluctant to do so, but there are some listening to this. They are likely to be a part of a group, a growing group in our culture of people that have given up on having any spiritual leaders in their lives at all. They've just said, I'm not into that. You know, Christ is my pastor and you know, I listen to preachers and all of that, but you know, I don't have spiritual leaders in my life. And I understand why people do that, and it may be because they've had a really bad experience with a batch of bad church leaders, and I get that. Or it may be that you're really sharp and smart and bright and spiritually mature, and you're looking at the options out there and saying, well, I don't find anybody I can really, you know, kind of put myself under. And I can understand that too. I mean, the options out there, it's not all that impressive in some places. But the bottom line is, if you don't have any spiritual leaders in your life, I can say unequivocally that you're outside the will of God and that it's not a good place to be. And that God would have you change that arrangement in your life, because the way God has set things up is for you to have pastors and spiritual leaders in your life. That is God's will for you. Not just in the church, God has made the world that way, and He says that He has set up authorities in just about every arena of life that you are called to submit to and defer to in your life. You probably got bosses at work. We have city councils and cities. We have governors and states. We have whole governmental structures and nations, and God says you should submit to them and obey your leaders. So that's true outside the church, and it's certainly true in the church, though some look for a respite in the church and hope that maybe we can be just some kind of loosely associated group of self-governed, autonomous believers. That's not how the Bible arranges things. So we need to, for all of our sakes, defer to the biblical model, which calls the average Christian to recognize that he has a need in his life, whether he feels it or not, to have spiritual leaders who speak the word of God to them. So with all those preliminaries out of the way, was that uncomfortable enough? That's just the introduction. Maybe we should look at this passage. Hebrews chapter 13, beginning in verse number 7. That's where the topic of leaders comes up, and it says in the text, to remember your leaders who spoke the word of God to you. Consider the outcome of their way of life and imitate their faith. Be like those guys. Drop down to verse 17, Hebrews 13, verse 17. It says, obey your leaders and submit to their authority. They keep watch over you as men who must give an account. Obey them so that their work will be a joy and not a burden, for that would be of no advantage to you. And then he gets real personal. He says, pray for us. And he is certainly a leader in this church. He says, we are sure that we have a clear conscience and we desire to live honorably in every way. I particularly urge you to pray so that I may be restored to you soon, perhaps in prison, bereft of his congregation for some reason. But he's got some personal requests. He says, you guys need to pray for us. So let's look at this and try and take this apart a piece at a time and see what God would have us do in response to it. Verse number 7, it says, remember
your leaders. Keep them in mind. Keep them

0: them in your mind. Remember them, not just for the sake of honoring them, but the preachers who speak the word of God to you, consider the outcome of their way of life and imitate their faith. Now, we've already seen a lot about examples in Hebrews, haven't we? Chapter 11 is all about these great heroes of faith, people with sandals and robes from ancient times who shut the mouths of lions, quenched the fury of the flames, conquered kingdoms, right? We've even seen from New Testament times, as he says in chapter 2, the apostles who did these miraculous signs, and all that's great, and we should follow in the virtue of their faith. But now he makes it much more personal. Oh, the guys that you know, not just know about, but the guys that you know who open up the word of God and preach to you. He says, those are the guys you need to keep in mind and remember the way that they live, the outcome of their faith, and you need to imitate that kind of faith. That is putting the Christian virtue, Christian truth, and seeing it lived out in real life. Something close. And that's hard. It's easy to respect people far away. It's even easy to say, I got heroes that are far away and long since dead. It's hard to say, well, I've got some people I pattern my life after now. It's not thoughtless. It's not blind. It's not just this, I'm blindly following these people. It should be thoughtful, because the assumption in Hebrews is that these leaders that are preaching the word of God are good leaders, and they're accurately preaching the word of God. There are exceptions, and we'll deal with those throughout the message, but the point is, assuming that you have good leaders who are teaching you the word of God, number one on your outline, jot this one down. You and I, if in a congregation, we have pastors that are leading us and teaching the word of God, okay? They're good ones, we're assuming here, then you should, number one, you should thoughtfully follow your leader's example. Thoughtfully follow your leader's example. Because, yeah, I know about those big heroes of the faith that are thrown into the lion's den, and that's amazing faith. But what about the 21st century, when someone who claims to try and live according to the scripture hits real-life crises that we face in our day? What do they respond like when bad things happen to them, or injustice transverses their life, and now they're oppressed or opposed? How do they respond to that? What's their marriage like? How do they keep priorities intact in the midst of the challenges and distractions of the 21st century? You should have people in mind that you know who teach you the word of God that you say, what would they do? How do they handle it? That's not man worship. That's not unbiblical honor. That's biblical, and it's all over the scripture. And doesn't Paul say it? Follow me as I follow Christ. Isn't that everywhere in scripture? Look at an example with me in Philippians chapter 3. Now, one of the first objections I think most people have is they cross their arms and lean back and say, well, these men have feet of clay. Just remember that. They're not perfect. Now, no one said they were. And in Scripture, even the apostolic band made it very clear, we're not saying we're perfect. But neither is your golf instructor, right? Think about that one. He hits a hole-in-one on every par three? No. But I trust he's a little bit better at applying the mechanics of the golf swing than you are. That's why you go to him for instruction. He teaches you the game. Oh, occasionally he'll hit it into the rough or the sand trap. But one of the great things about having a golf instructor, which I don't have, is that he helps you get out of those with some skill, right? I mean, when you watch him hit it into the trap, he teaches you how to get out of the trap. We're not claiming that we need perfect leaders. But we do understand that in their imperfection, there is something about their leadership that we should follow. Look at this in Philippians chapter 3. Just to give it some reference point in verse 12, he's talking about these high virtues of this kind of life that we'll experience on the other side. And he says in verse 12, not that I've already obtained all this. Philippians chapter 3, verse 12, are you with me? Or have already been made perfect. Come on, I'm not saying that. But I do press on to take hold of that for which Christ Jesus took hold of me. Brothers, I don't consider myself yet as to have taken hold of it. But one thing I do, forgetting what's behind and straining toward what's ahead, I press on toward the goal to win the prize for which Christ Jesus has called me heavenward. Okay? That's clear. But look a few verses down. Even though he claims I'm not perfect, I'm not saying I am. Look at verse 17. He said, but you guys should join with others in following my example. And how different is that from modern day leadership conferences, right? I mean, most people in this kind of self-imposed false deprecation, in my mind, we say, oh, don't watch me, you know? We've got these little trite things. I'm just one beggar showing another beggar where to find bread, right? I mean, you don't hire a golf coach or a batting coach for your kid who's lousy at it, right? I mean, you don't want the wounded healer mentality. I mean, you really want to have somebody who has some competence in this. I mean, that's who your spiritual leaders and Bible teachers should be, people that know what it is to apply these principles. Do they do it perfectly? Didn't say that. But you should have and choose biblical churches and biblical leaders who you say they're living this stuff as well as can be expected in the 21st century, and we're following their example. And Paul says, hey, no, don't look at me. He doesn't say that. He says, no, look at me. Join with others in following my example. And not only that, take note of those who live according to the pattern we gave you. Because Paul was gone now. And he says, if you see people living like the way I lived, then you need to watch them. And you'll learn to live the Christian life by watching them. I know we can read the Bible stories and we can see the people from the past. But if you want to know how it's done in Philippi, you need to watch the people who live like I did when I was there. I know that's tough. But that's the biblical picture, because there are a lot of people yakking about God. That's where he goes in the next verse, who don't live it. He says, I've often told you before and now say again with tears, many live as enemies of the cross. Well, they talk about it. I mean, this has been a theme in the book so far. Their destiny, though, is destruction. Their God is their stomach and their glory is in their shame. Their minds are set on earthly things. But you haven't seen that in us, Paul says. We're not in it for money. We're not in it for the wrong reasons. He says, you've watched that our citizenship is in heaven as we eagerly await a Savior from there. Look across the page, chapter 4, Philippians chapter 4. These familiar verses about setting our minds in verse number 8 on what's true and noble, right, pure, lovely, admirable. If it's excellent or praiseworthy, think about these things. And then in verse 9 says, you know, you want to know what that looks like in real life? Those are great abstract virtues, but here's what it looks like in real life. He says, whatever you've learned or received or heard or, underline this phrase, or seen in me, put it into practice. If you've watched me apply the Bible this way, you need to apply the Bible that way. And the God of peace will be with you. I understand that your pastors aren't perfect. I'm the first to admit that I certainly am not, but I would hope that there would be a pattern in my life that you would see, or the people that preach at the men's Bible study or the women's Bible study or your small group leader or the teenagers can look at the youth pastors and say, when I face the challenges of life, I want to respond like that. That's what church is all about. People that are called to be leaders. As a matter of fact, this word in Hebrews chapter 13 that's translated leaders is literally the word guide. They're showing you how it's done. Walk this way. Let me show you how it works. Guides. And by the way, let me speak for a second to those of you who want to be pastors, want to be Bible teachers, or you want to move up even in the ranks of the church, as it were, in being leaders and teachers in the church. A lot of people want that, but they don't want the fishbowl. I know the pastor's got a fishbowl. Absolutely, it does, and it's supposed to. I mean, that's how it's supposed to work. I mean, you should follow me around. Don't follow me around, but if you were to follow me around, you'd see that people are following me around. I mean, that's the thing. I mean, I can't. We go to restaurants, and they're watching us. We take our kids into Lowe's and they're watching. I'm in Lowe's on Monday and this guy's watching me and I'm lost. You know, you get lost in Lowe's for like 3 hours, right? I'm lost in Lowe's looking for stuff I can't find, not remembering stuff I should have written down. And this guy finally comes up and says, I know who you are. Right? And I got to think, well, what was I doing for the last hour? And, you know, what was it? Was I frustrated? I looked angry. Was I throwing things? Was, you know, whatever. Because my life's a fishbowl. It is. Last night, I mean, I go to dinner. I think I had 1, 2, 3, 4, 5, 6, 7 people come up and interrupt my dinner. Not that I mind. Oh, there's people interrupting my dinner. But I'm eating dinner with my family, and people are observing. And so those of you that want to be pastors and Bible teachers, the more you teach the scripture, the more your life will be put on display. Accept it and embrace it. Because pastors' conferences today are all about how to try to kind of buffer the people, try and live, you know, many miles from your church, and you know, make sure that you have the kinds of phones and emails that can filter all this. The problem is you're gonna live in a fishbowl. Just get used to it. That's the reality. If you want a template for this, really, really quick, 1 Timothy chapter 4, which, by the way, you got to know, one of the problems and the beefs that Paul had with Timothy was that his, quote unquote, humility had turned to timidity, and that was sin. See, his humility, quote unquote, had turned into some kind of timidity, and that was sin. And Paul says, step up, man, step up. You got to be an example. Look at this, 1 Timothy chapter 4, verse number 12. And he was blaming a lot of things like, well, who am I? I'm young in this and all that. He says, no, because we already know he wasn't so young in this that he wasn't qualified to be a pastor. And Paul says, don't let anybody look down on you because you were young. And I hate to blow it for your teenagers. This is not a verse about being a teenager and kind of being a, you know, upstanding teenager. This is about being a pastor. And in a church, stop it with this, well, don't look at me, you know, and who am I? And I don't really know. No, no, no. You need to set an example for the believers in speech. How do you talk? How do you talk when things are hard? How do you talk about people? How do you respond to issues of difficulty? In life, what do your priorities look like? How do you prioritize your relationship with your wife or your kids? How about money? Faith and how you trust God? How about when things are dark, when things don't go your way, when you have trials or health crises? How do you handle that? What does your trust in God look like? And impurity. How do you avoid temptation? Well, we know you're not perfect, but how is it that you battle these problems in your life? And the Bible says that you need to step up. You're going to teach the Bible. You're going to have to be an example in these things. You have to step up and be an example. Do you have to be perfect to be a pastor? Absolutely not. There are no perfect pastors. The apostles weren't perfect, and they readily admitted it. But they had to serve as a template for the congregation. And the Bible is clear. It is a godly thing for you to say, what would my pastors do right now? I'm hit with an issue at work. What do I do? What would the pastor do? What would the pastor do in this situation? That is a good and godly thing to affirm in your thinking. It's not ungodly. You need to thoughtfully, not blindly, but thoughtfully follow your leader's example. Verse 7 of Hebrews chapter 13. Now, if you think verse 7 was uncomfortable, here comes verse 17. Are you ready for this one? All right, you know, role models, I'm not real big on that, but okay, I guess I should have a Christian role. Fine, the pastors who preach, okay, great. Now we'll get Jim Jones on you. You ready for Jim Jones? Verse 17. Kool-Aid, here it comes. Obey your leaders. Submit to their authority. They keep watch over you as men who must give an account. Obey them, so their work will be a joy and not a burden, for that would be of no advantage to you. Obey, obey, submit, submit. Right now, I know a lot of people, oh no, not gonna do that. I understand the reluctance here. And the scripture knows there are limits to this. This is not blind, mindless allegiance to doing whatever people say who hold a Bible and call themselves pastors, okay? There are limits. And so we need to affirm that up front before we can ever even wrestle with what this means for us. We need to know the biblical limits. Because from the Sermon on the Mount in the New Testament all the way through the book of Revelation, the warning is watch out for false teachers. Is that not a theme in the Bible? Watch out for false teachers. They'll come in among you like wolves, but they're dressed in sheep's clothing. But look out for them. You have to look closely and see if you can tell who they really are. Paul even says to the Ephesian leaders, he says, they're even going to come from among your own number. Watch out. Be careful. You got to filter. You got to know who to listen to. So just because someone stands up and says, hey, I'm a pastor, listen to me, obey, obey, obey, obey, or submit, that's ridiculous. You've got to know when and who. That's why, by the way, choosing your church and your pastors is such an important moral decision in your life. Do you understand that? There's nothing more important than that when it comes to your spiritual growth, because you're called to submit to the authority and obey your leaders. And the choice that you make and who your spiritual leaders are is critically important. You got to make that decision very carefully. But in Scripture, it's clear, watch out, not everybody who calls themselves a pastor do you need to obey. As a matter of fact, look at this passage with me in Titus chapter 1, okay? Before we talk about what it means to obey my Bible teachers and follow their examples to the place of obedience, then I need to know the limits. I understand when it's right and when it's wrong. Attitude is a big part of this. Look at verse number 10. And this is a description of these false teachers. Verse 10, Titus 1:10. There are many rebellious people And you'll find that they're rebelling against God and his word, but they're up there talking. They're mere talkers. And one thing you find if you look deeply enough is that they're deceivers. They don't tell the truth. There are many rebellious people, mere talkers, deceivers, especially among the circumcision group. And in their historical setting, the problem was this group of what Paul, or we sometimes call the Judaizers, old translations call it that, who wanted to get people to compromise this clear, clean, biblical New Covenant position to kind of embrace the rituals and the outside forms of old Judaism, and they were trying to get everybody to compromise. And they're constantly pointed out in Scripture, if you look carefully, that they're deceptive and hypocritical liars. That's what they're called in the Bible. And he says, watch out for those, because they're in that group constantly trying to pull you away from the purity of the gospel. And he says about this, he doesn't say blindly obey them because they got a Bible in their hand and they claim to be pastors. He says, they must be silenced. That's his prayer for those people. Shut them up because they're ruining whole households by, now underscore this, teaching things they ought not to teach. You do remember that the assumption in Hebrews 13 is that the teachers he's addressing presenting to the congregation are good teachers, biblical teachers. And he says, here, there are people that teach things they ought not to teach. And for the sake of dishonest gain, because you look under the surface in false teachers and you usually find some twisted self-motivated interests. So this is not some kind of open-ended, mindless droning of, I just gotta obey the pastor, whatever the pastor says. But you do need to choose your pastors wisely. And you need to recognize that when you make that choice to say, this will be my church and those will be my pastors, that's a moral choice that you make. Because we're assuming that you're choosing people whose lives are integrous enough for you to say, hey, he's got a golf swing I'd like to copy. Or he gets out of the rough in a way that I'd like to get out of the rough in my life. And you're saying, I understand as a good Berean, Acts 17, that when he speaks about the word of God, it checks out. I can see that he's speaking the truth, not rejecting the truth.
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3: And we invite you to hang out a little bit longer, more fantastic Bible teaching with Colin Smith and Open the Bible coming up, teaching about dead men walking. If God simply opened the door to salvation, could you walk through it on your own? Ephesians teaches us that we were dead in our trespasses and sins, but God, being rich in mercy because of the great love with which he loved us. Stay tuned for more of that on the way in a few moments, right at 11. But first, here's Brother Jeff Shreve. I want you to hear this short story we call The Prospector.
4: I ran across a story some time ago about a prospector. And the prospector was going on a journey across a blazing desert. It was about a five-day journey. And he could only bring so much water with him, and it wasn't enough to make the journey. But he was assured that there was a well at the halfway point of this journey, and that would satisfy his needs, and so he needed to just bring enough water to get him to that well at the halfway point of the journey, and then he'd have enough water to make it through. And so he went out, and sure as the world, he ran out of water right about the time that he found the well. It was right where it was supposed to be. And he had one of those old-time pumps, and so he went and pumped on that well, and nothing came out. It coughed and sputtered, but nothing came out. And then he saw a sign near the well, right close to it. And it said that in order for this well to work, the pump has to be primed. And if you'll dig down, you'll find a jug of water. And so he dug down and he found a jug of water. And it said, pour the water down the well to prime the pump. And you'll have all the water that you need, more than you need. And just remember to fill up the jug before you leave. Now that man had a choice. He had a jug of water. What was he going to do with that water? I mean, he could drink it and it would satisfy him for a short period of time, but it wouldn't take him all the way through. Or he could pour it down the well on the pump, wondering, is this really going to work? Some of you are here today and your life's kind of like this jug. And you're not pouring anything out. You're asking God for a miracle in situations in life, but you want a miracle without pouring out. Without doing anything, without stepping out on what God says to do, it's never going to happen. And some of you are all bottled up with anger and resentment and bitterness toward God because bad things have happened to you, and you're waiting for things to change. And God says, if you will pour out from your heart all the anger and all the bitterness and all the hurt, and you'll start serving other people, and you'll start giving to others. And the love that I've put in your heart, if you'll pour it out to others, God says, you'll be amazed at what I do in you. You'll be amazed at how I change circumstances and change situations and change your heart. God wants to do great and mighty things in your life and in my life. The streams of God are full, and God wants to pour it out. And he is able in your situation. I don't care what it is. He is able, and God is waiting on you. What are you waiting on?
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3: 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At 11:30, Jeff Wickwire's Hardwired, that's coming up. But right now, it's Colin Smith and Open the Bible. Brother Colin, take it away.
9: Now, someone may be saying at this point, now, wait a minute, I got a question. This isn't making a whole lot of sense to me because, after all, I have come to Christ. I have repented. I have believed. I have taken a step towards God. And so I ask you this question. How did you come to do that?
10: Welcome to Open the Bible with Pastor Colin Smith. And Colin, for the person who says, well, I do know Christ, I've repented, I've believed, I've taken that step towards God, why would you then have us answer that question? Well, then how did you come to do that?
9: Well, you know, the Bible says that we're dead in trespasses and sins. And the question is, if you're dead in trespasses and sins, how are you going to make a decision to become a follower of Christ? I mean, dead people don't get up and start walking around.
10: And there was a illustration in this message that was so eye-opening for many people. You actually introduced us to a mannequin.
9: Yeah, we have a mannequin, which for some reason is lying around the church here. So we pulled him out of the cupboard and put him up on the platform so that I could ask him to do some things. And he turned out to be rather unresponsive.
10: Yeah, he wasn't very helpful, but very helpful in an illustration here. So we get it. Okay, the mannequin's not alive, but how does that really help us understand this truth, do you think?
9: Well, it shows us the miracle of what it is to have new life in Christ. You were dead in trespasses and sins, but God has made you alive in Jesus Christ. That's a miracle. It means that to become a Christian is more than a decision. It is a work of God, a miracle of grace. That's true of every believer. God has done a miracle of grace in you, and to understand it is wonderful.
10: Well, we're going to continue to look at that in Ephesians chapter 2, if you can. I hope you'll grab your Bible and join us there as we begin a message entitled Dead Men Walking. Here's Pastor Colin Smith.
9: Well, I described at the beginning of our series, The Inside Story, that this was really going to be a little bit like a triathlon. You know what that is? It's one event, it's three parts, and each of the parts look and feel very different indeed. Our aim is that we will try to discover what the Bible has to say about the inside story of human life. Why is the world as it is? Then that we will look at the inside story of the Christian life. Why is my experience as a Christian as it is? And then in the third part, that we will look at the inside story of our future life. What lies ahead of every person who has ever lived in the eternal future that Christ has come to reveal. Now, today we actually complete the first stage of the journey. We've been asking the question, why is the world as it is today? Why is it after all these years of human history that we have not yet established a world in which there is peace and justice for all? Why do we still have war? Why do we still have the breakdown of families and so forth and so on? Where does all of this come from? And we're trying to set in place some major building blocks for understanding the Christian faith. And we began here with the Bible telling us that God created Adam upright, but that men have gone in search of many schemes. We learned that every child born into the world in every generation since Adam bears the enigma of a double image. In other words, you are born in the image of God, and that gives your life unique dignity, value, and worth. But it is also true of every one of us that we are born in the image of our father and our mother. That goes all the way back to Adam and to Eve. And what that means is that we also are sinners by nature and by practice. We've been in Ephesians chapter 2, and I hope you'll have your Bible open there again today. And we saw this very clearly in Ephesians 2 and verse 3. All of us lived among them at one time, gratifying the cravings of our sinful nature. In other words, by nature, by birth, at one time it was true of every person that we were primarily about ourselves. And then last week we looked at the consequence of this in verse 3. Like the rest, we were by nature children of wrath. So here is what God says about our condition by nature. Here is the biblical explanation of why the world is as it is. By nature, we are sinners from birth. By nature, we are children of wrath. And that is the inside story of human life. Now, you may remember if you were here that last week we used a simple parable, the parable of the biggest problem, and we told this story about a man who comes to see a pastor because he wants to be more generous. It soon emerges that the real problem over his money isn't his generosity, it's the fact that he's raided $2 million from his company's pension fund. And as the pastor is trying to help him face up to what the implications of this are and what he must do, the caretaker of the church comes bursting in and saying there's a bomb in the building, and suddenly there's another problem that's even bigger and more immediate still. Now, today we are coming to the third and the last step in us grasping the scale of the human problem. And I fear that some of you might just be at the point of saying, oh, please, not again. You know, first you tell us that we're sinners by nature, then you tell us it's worse, we're children of wrath, and now you're telling us there's something even worse. Well, I'm afraid so, but this is it, folks. I hope you have your Bible open at Ephesians chapter 2 and verse 1. Here's the biggest problem of all. As for you, you were dead in your transgressions and sins. Now, do you see immediately why I say that this is the capstone, as it were, on the problem? This is the biggest dimension of all. By nature, we are sinners from birth. That's one thing. By nature, we are children of wrath. That's another thing. But now here we're discovering from the Bible that by nature, we can do nothing to change our own position. That's the capstone. That's the worst of all. Now, I want to plead with you to take the Bible seriously as we look at this scripture today. For some of us, we will struggle even as soon as it's read. And you might find yourself struggling for the next half hour or so. I urge you to struggle. I urge you to struggle and to place yourself under the Bible, even if it is reshaping what you have thought up until today. The Bible does not say here that you were trapped in your sins. See, we spoke a few weeks ago about the story of Aaron Ralston. You remember that guy from Indiana who was out in Utah and he's exploring a canyon on his own and he gets his arm trapped underneath a falling rock and he's there for 127 hours. And he keeps hoping that someone will come and help him, but nobody does. And in the end, after 127 hours, when no one is there and he loses hope of that, he decides the only thing he can do is to take radical personal surgery to get himself out of the situation. He cuts off his own arm to save his own life. It is an extraordinary story. A man who is trapped in a canyon may be able, even after 127 hours, to take some drastic action to find an extreme way to get himself out, even if it pushes him to the limit of personal pain. But a man who is dead in a canyon is in a different position, right? There is no hope for him. He cannot move. He cannot feel. He cannot act. We all use the phrase, while there's life, there's hope. But you see, where there's death, there's no hope, is there? There's no hope at all. Life is gone. And the situation of death is one that speaks of absolute, complete, total, and utter hopelessness in terms of any ability to alter the situation at all. Think about it. If a man falls in a pit, you can throw him a rope. And he can grab onto the rope and you can pull him out. But if the man is dead in the pit, then the rope is of no value to him whatsoever. Now, I thought about all this business of being dead and thought, well, you know, maybe if we had a corpse in the church, that would kind of help illustrate this. Then I thought of one or two problems in relation to the practicalities of doing that. So let me introduce you instead to my friend here, Manny the Mannequin. We've become good friends over these last weeks. And you can see here what a fine fellow Manny is. And how very respectable, and obviously he's lived a very prosperous and successful life. Looks magnificent, I would say. Would you not agree? And very, very sharp, rather large feet. But, you know, I come to Manny, if you'll put up with my foolishness for a minute, and I say, you know, Manny, it's really important, my friend, that you live a life that honors God. The Ten Commandments, Manny. The Sermon on the Mount, Manny. Love God with all your heart, Manny. Love your neighbor as yourself, Manny. Not very responsive, this guy, is he? Not much comes from him. He's lifeless. He's dead. He does not have the capacity to do what I'm talking to him about. Can't even hear it. Suppose I say to him in my desire that my friend here becomes a Christian, I say to him, "Now, Manny, God helps them that helps themselves." Have you ever heard that phrase, by the way? "Manny, God helps them that helps themselves, and God is very gracious, and God is very kind, and you got some stuff wrong in your life, Manny, as I got stuff wrong in my life, but here's what you need to do, because God is very gracious and kind. You got to take the first step towards God. Now, come on, Manny, let's go. Take the first step towards God." Manny ain't going to take the first step towards God, is he? He's dead. There's no life in him. Now, friends, forgive my foolishness. I want you to think about this, what the Bible that's open in front of you is saying. It's not saying that the problem for the sinner is that he's weak. It's not saying that the problem for the sinner is that he can't make up his mind whether he wants to come to Christ or not. What it's saying is that the problem at its root for the sinner is that he is dead towards God. He's alive in this world, he's socially engaged, he can be at church and he can sing and all the rest of it. But at root, the problem for the sinner is this: he is dead towards God. He can't act, he can't feel, he can't move, he is without hope. And that is why it says in the same chapter in verse 12, "You were without hope." Got to take that seriously. You were without hope and you were without God in the world. Now, I have to tell you, and this is why I say some of us will be struggling even right now, that no doctrine is more offensive to the sinner than this. Even the wrath of God causes less offense than this. No matter how hard a problem is, a man will feel good about himself if he thinks he has the ability to tackle it. So tell me that I have a sinful nature and I'll tell you I'll fight it. Tell me that I'm liable to the wrath of God and I'll tell you I'll live a life that will win God's admiration. But if you tell me that I am dead, that there is nothing that I can do about my own position, you insult me, and I will not accept your doctrine. And yet, friends, with the Bible open in front of us, do you not see that is exactly the teaching of the Bible, if we're prepared to take the words of Scripture seriously? See, this is important because many church people have bought into a view of sin that goes something like this. Well, we all mess up in various ways. Nobody's perfect. We all have our problems. But God is gracious and God is kind, and if we're sorry and want to do better, he will forgive us and help us. And Jesus made all that possible. Friend, if that is what you think the problem is, you will never think that salvation is that big a deal. If that is the size of the problem, Jesus Christ will not seem to you to be a great Savior. He really won't. And what I'm wanting us to grasp from the Bible as we have made our way through the first part of this series is that the wrong things that we have done in our lives are only the tip of the iceberg. Here's the Bible's doctrine of sin. Try and get this clear in your mind. It will be a building block for understanding the Christian faith. What's the Bible doctrine of sin? By nature, we are sinners from birth. By nature, we are children of wrath. By nature, we cannot change our own position. By nature, therefore, we're completely hopeless. That is the inside story of the human life.
10: 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And as you give a gift of any amount this month, we'd love to send you a copy of a book called Lincoln's Daily Devotional. And Colin, who is this book for?
9: Well, I think it's for anyone who really loves the Word of God, but especially, I think, for anyone who's looking for something fresh or anyone who's looking for something really short. This little devotional that was actually used by Abraham Lincoln himself simply offers a verse of scripture for every day. They're organized by themes, a different theme each month. They go through the experience of a Christian believer in the various parts of life that we go through. And it gives to us just a verse that you can meditate on. So if you're looking for something really short, just to pop a verse of scripture into your mind each day, then this book does it very simply, very wonderfully, does it from the Old King James Version, of course, which so beautifully expresses the English language. And I think, too, for someone who feels, I just want to do something fresh and different, you know, I find it helpful to change up what I'm doing in my own devotional life, to move from one thing to another, one part of scripture to another, to use different books and devotionals and aids at different times. And here's something that might just be fresh for someone today. A verse of scripture each day from Abraham Lincoln's devotional that will help you to meditate on the Word of God, take in its truth, and live in its beauty and in its power.
10: 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Let's get back to the message. Here's Pastor Colin.
9: What's the Bible doctrine of sin? By nature, we are sinners from birth. By nature, we are children of wrath. By nature, we cannot change our own position. By nature, therefore, we're completely hopeless. That is the inside story of the human life. Now, someone may be saying at this point, now, wait a minute, I've got a question. This isn't making a whole lot of sense to me because, after all, I have come to Christ. I have repented. I have believed. I have taken a step towards God. And so I ask you this question. How did you come to do that? And here's the answer. God made you alive in Jesus Christ. Look at that in verse 4, will you? You see, the first three verses of this chapter are really laying out the inside story of human life. Sinners by birth, children of wrath, unable to change our position, completely dead in it. The situation is hopeless. But then look at verse 4. It is glorious. But, you think, oh, after all these weeks of looking at the doctrine of sin, we finally got there. But, because of his great love to us, God, who is rich in mercy, made us alive with Jesus Christ. That's what Paul is saying to all of his Christian readers. That is what has happened to you if you have come to Jesus Christ. God has stepped into your death, and he has brought life. Here we were, dead in sins, unable to act, unable to move by ourselves. What has God done? But God. See, at the heart of the gospel, it's not about something that you're doing to move towards God. It's about something that God has done to move towards you. It's amazing. A friend of mine who's a new Christian just said to me the other week, he said, you know, I was really thinking that my conversion was all about me reaching out to God. Now I'm realizing God was reaching out to me. And his face was aglow with the wonder of it. Saw the love of Christ for him. Christ saved me. See, grace is more than God making salvation possible. It is more than God opening a door and then standing back to see who will come. Some folks have that very shriveled view of salvation in their minds. Listen, if God merely opened a door and then stepped back and said, well, let's see how the human race, all of whom are dead in sin, are going to come through this door. Guess how many would come? Precisely none. Because at the end of the day, an open door is no different from a closed door to a person who is dead. Makes no difference. So grace is more than God making your salvation possible. Grace is God saving you. And that's precisely what Paul is saying here in Ephesians chapter 2 and verse 4. Here is what has happened. If you are a Christian, if you have faith, if you have come to repentance, if you have taken a step towards God here today, then here is what is happening or what has happened in your life. God, who is rich in mercy, has made you alive in Christ, even when you were dead in transgressions and sins. Now you say, how did this happen? Turn with me back to the passage that was read for us earlier in John's Gospel in chapter 5, would you? John's Gospel in chapter 5, because here Jesus speaks about exactly the same thing, and the words of our Lord Jesus are wonderful and they are full of hope. John's Gospel chapter 5 and verse 24, and I want you to see here how Jesus offers hope to us helpless sinners. He says this, whoever hears my word, whoever hears my word and believes him who sent me, that person has eternal life and will not be condemned, so the wrath is removed as well, and he has crossed over from death to life. Now look at this marvelous promise. Jesus is speaking about how a person who is in the realm of death, unable to move, unable to respond, may cross over, Jesus says, from death to life. And here Jesus holds out this marvelous offer. He says, whoever hears my word, whoever believes him who has sent me, so here's the Son of God, and he has life in himself. He has life, and he's able to give life. And he says he gives this life to those who hear the word that he speaks and believe in the Father who sent him. But, of course, that raises the obvious question, doesn't it? Let's go back to Manny. How's Manny going to hear when he's dead? How's Manny going to believe when he's dead? How's Manny going to cross over from death to life? That's the question. So I want you to see what Jesus says right here. That Christ gives life to people who are spiritually dead. Look at what he says in verse 21. Just as the Father raises the dead and gives them life, even so the Son gives life to whom he is pleased to give it. See, death is the end of all hope for us, but not for God. The Father raises the dead, and the Son of God, who has life in himself, is able to give this life to whom he is pleased to give it.
10: Well, unfortunately, we do have to pause right there. Our message is called Dead Men Walking, part of a larger series called The Inside Story of Human Life, and we'll continue next time. If you ever miss a program or you want to go back and listen again, you can do that at our website, come to openthebible.org. Well, Colin, today when you asked the question, if God just opened a door of salvation and stood back, who would walk through it? I'm sure that there are some of us who wanted to say, well, I did. Jesus opened the door and I walked through it.
11: Well, yeah, but the problem, Steve, is if that's the case, what is the difference between the Christian and the person who's not a Christian?
10: Well, you walk through that door.
11: Yeah, and that means that ultimately my salvation is down to me. Hmm. And the Bible says there's no grounds for which a Christian can boast, because ultimately my salvation is a matter of God's grace having laid hold of me. And that's the miracle that we're looking at in this message. I was dead and Christ gave me life. And the effect of Christ giving me life was that I walked through the door and I embraced him with faith.
10: So for the person who says, well, I always thought it was something that I did, that I placed my faith in Jesus.
11: Oh, well, it is something that you
10: did.
11: It is something. But the question is, why did you do it? And the answer to that question is God's grace was at work in you. So sure, to be a Christian is your decision, but it's much more. God has laid hold of you, and that's the most marvelous truth.
10: It is a truth that we're going to continue to look at in more detail next time. So I hope you make it a point to join us. 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
3: And Jeff Wickwire is moments away teaching about the Ancient of Days. That's one of the things that God's referred to in the Old Testament. And a lot of us have felt a moment when we're singing the song of worship to God and the words of the song start to seem repetitive, maybe even stale. Well, we won't have to worry about that in heaven. Pastor Jeff wants us to know today that while we'll be worshiping the Lord forever in heaven, our song will not get boring or worn out. Stay tuned for that on the way at 11:30. But first, here's Brother Philip DeCourcy, who wants to lead us in prayer. So, Brother Philip, take it away.
12: Father, thank you for our time in the Word. Rich, as usual. We have mined a new vein of Scripture. We've come away with gospel gems. We've been reminded that Christianity is an all-sufficient relationship with an all-sufficient Christ. Oh God, forgive us for falling short of the grace of God. Forgive us for barrenness and unfruitfulness. Help us to become more than conquerors. Help us not to be underachievers. Help us to grow in grace. We can, because Christ has given us all things that pertain to life and godliness. We don't need to live beneath the circumstances. We can live above the circumstances. Thank you for the promises. Help us to write our name on a verse and cash it in by faith and come to know the power of God through the power of obedience to the Word of God, which is living and powerful. And Lord, thank you for this promise of participating in the life and likeness of God. Even so, come, Lord Jesus. We're tired of the mismanagement, tired of the mess, tired of the tears, the death, the heartache, the abuse that marks this world. And it will never be fixed until Jesus comes and his government rules over every government. Even so, come, Lord Jesus.
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14: If you don't like worship, you better tune in. Because let me tell you what you're going to be doing in heaven. You're going to be worshiping Almighty God. And you're going to be ministering to him around the throne. And it's going to go on and on and on. And no, you will not get bored. It's going to be glory to glory and faith to faith and experience to experience and revelation to revelation. A thousand of thousands. What a sight. What a sight.
15: Many of us have felt a moment where we're singing a song of worship to God and the words of the song start to seem repetitive and stale. Well, we won't have to worry about that in heaven. Pastor Jeff wants us to know today that while we will be worshiping the Lord forever in heaven, our song won't get boring or worn out. Instead, that song will be constantly refreshed because only in the Father's presence will we realize that 1,000 years of praise is not enough for our Creator. Now, let's join Pastor Jeff in the book of Daniel, chapter 7, as he continues his message in the Ancient of Days.
14: God knows the future. He knows the end of something before the beginning begins. God knows the end of a thing before it starts. So here he is saying there's another kingdom coming, Medes and the Persians. They're going to be bear-like, and they're going to conquer three. They're going to have three ribs in their mouth. But then they're going to be conquered too, because in verse 6 comes another beast. After this I looked, and there was another, like a leopard, which had on its back four wings of a bird. The beast also had four heads, and dominion was given to it. So here's a four-headed leopard. Wow, what is that? Well, this one's really easy. This one's the Greeks under Alexander the Great, who conquered the Medes and the Persians and many other lands swiftly. Do you know that Alexander died very, very young, and he died an alcoholic? Did you know that? He didn't live to be an old man. He died an alcoholic, and he died very young. But before he died, he was prodigious. He conquered much of the world, and he always did it swiftly, like a leopard. In chapter 2, that's the belly and the thighs of brass on Nebuchadnezzar's vision of the colossal man. So this is just another version

So the main focus of Nebuchadnezzar's dream in chapter 2. There's a main focus, a main gist, and here it is in verse 7. After this, I saw in the night visions, and behold, a fourth beast, dreadful and terrible, exceedingly strong. It had huge iron teeth. It was devouring, breaking in pieces, and trampling the residue with its feet. It was different from all the beasts that were before it, and it had 10 horns. Now we know what this beast was. This beast was Rome. In Nebuchadnezzar's dream of the colossal man, the fourth beast is represented as the legs of iron. This is another version of Nebuchadnezzar's dream. The distinguishing feature of this beast, let's notice it because it really matters, is the power it possesses of breaking and stomping out everything in its path. It appears really as a monster in Daniel's dream, snorting, stomping, chewing, destroying any opposition. It is a ferocious beast. And this final beast blows Daniel away. And of course, this is exactly what Rome was like. It conquered the world with brute strength. Listen to what one Roman writer, Dionysius, wrote about Rome. Listen to this. See if it doesn't sound like Daniel's dream. The city of Rome rules over all the earth as far as it is inhabited, and it commands all the sea. Not only that within the pillars of Hercules, but also the ocean as far as it is navigable, having first and alone of all the celebrated kingdoms made both east and west the bounds of its empire. And its dominion has continued longer than that of any other city or kingdom, Rome, the place of the bloodthirsty Caesars, Nero, Diocletian, others who persecuted the church and martyred thousands of believers. It would be, writes Daniel, different from all the beasts before it. This fourth one, this fourth creature, is distinguished from the other three. It is standing out to Daniel more strongly than the other three. It was so different from the other three, it's given no name. No beast is given to symbolize Rome like a beast was given to symbolize the others. Because he can't think of a beast that can symbolize it. It's so terrible. At the very end of verse 7, Daniel adds that it has 10 horns. Now, if you're with me in the Book of Revelation series, that rings a bell with you immediately. Horns are symbols of power and authority in the Bible. Now, we are immediately reminded of the same description of a beast with 10 horns in the Book of Revelation. Here's what John the Revelator writes. Now, this is John writing in the New Testament. Wow, centuries and centuries after Daniel. Listen to this. Then I stood on the sand of the sea. He's having a vision as well. And I saw a beast rising up out of the sea, having 7 heads and 10 horns. And on his horns, 10 crowns. And on his heads, a blasphemous name. Now, I taught you in the Book of Revelation series, and I'll reiterate it. These 10 horns represent the 10 kingdoms into which ancient Rome will have been divided when Antichrist appears. Remember, John said, he described Rome this way. It was, and then it was not, and then it was again. John predicted that Rome would die out, and we know that Rome did. Western Rome went around in about the 5th century. It was gone. But he said, it's going to come back. And that's the feet mixed with iron and clay in Nebuchadnezzar's dream. It's going to come back, but it's going to be mixed with different cultures. It won't be pure iron. It'll be mixed with different cultures. So he's telling us that from ancient Rome, there is going to evolve 10 nations with 10 kings that have come from, are part of, have as their root system ancient Rome. And I personally believe it's there right now in the European Union. Ooh, I just got Holy Ghost bumps when I said that.
Now, these horns are really important because Daniel now

0: Daniel is completely fixed on this last beast. Look at verse 8. I was considering the horns, and there was another horn, a little one, coming up among them, before whom three of the first horns were plucked out by the roots. And there in this horn were eyes like the eyes of a man, and a mouth speaking pompous words. Let me introduce you to the Antichrist right there. Now we know it's not an it or a thing or some impersonal force, because the personal pronoun whom, before whom is used. And since in the dream, Daniel says, wow, I saw the eyes of a man and a mouth. That's the Holy Spirit letting us know this is a human being. Eyes and a mouth. Now, he's going to go into this more in this chapter, but Antichrist is the little horn. Probably called thus because at first he's inconspicuous. Notice how it says he comes up among the ten. He's not among the ten, which seem to be sort of ruling the day until this little horn comes up. And when this little horn comes up, he overthrows three of them in his rise to power. He arises from the midst of these ten kingdoms. He is among them, one amongst many leaders when he rises up. I fully believe, and I don't mean to get spooky or weird or Twilight Zone-ish with this, but I personally believe that it's very possible in the European Union right now, somewhere in Europe right now, the little horn is alive. And waiting for the moment. And when he comes to power, he does it very, very quickly. Very quickly. Later in Daniel, we're going to see it. Daniel's going to make it clear that the Antichrist steps onto the world stage seemingly overnight. And when he does, there's a power play. And the power play results in the overthrow of three of the ten kings that are ruling the day when he comes into power. Notice his personality. Here's a personality profile of Antichrist. And he's going to give us another one later. He is pompous. He is arrogant. He is cocky. He's speaking proudly. He's full of himself. And he speaks blasphemies, everybody. His mouth is full of blasphemy. You know what amazes me, if I can just digress a second? I don't know if I've just been in the wrong place at the wrong time lately, but have you noticed how people's language has gotten so vile? Have you noticed that? I mean, just vile. Wow. Last night, I went to a restaurant, and I parked next to a pickup truck. And hanging in this pickup truck in the rearview mirror, on the rearview mirror was a cross. There's a cross hanging down. But two girls were in this pickup truck, and the window was down, and they were just chatting. And the most vile speech was coming out of their mouth with the cross hanging there. I wanted to peek my head in and say, what does that cross mean to you? What are you talking this way with that cross hanging off your rearview mirror? But everywhere you go, there's just vile, filthy, godless speech. Well, you know what? Antichrist is going to take the cake. Antichrist is going to be not just vile speech, but blasphemous towards God. Now, next in verse 9, Daniel's vision takes him to the end of the world as we know it. And I want you to notice this powerful stuff, because we're coming back to Antichrist in a minute, so hang on. But look at verse 9. I watched. Here's Daniel in this vision now. It's like watching a movie. He says, I watched until thrones were put in place. Now, the placement of these thrones signifies coming judgment, because a throne, when he says thrones were put in place or seated, that means judgment is about to unroll. The placement of these thrones signifies coming judgment on this fourth beast and Antichrist's evil kingdom. And look what it says next. And the Ancient of Days was seated. We need to all say that together. That just feels good. Are you ready? And the Ancient of Days was seated. Woo! Now let me just hang on with me a minute. The phrase Ancient of Days means he who is most ancient as today's, an eternal one. And in this context, Ancient of Days is God. God himself, the Ancient of Days. He never began. And he never will end. We can't wrap our brains around that. God had no beginning. So how can that be? Everything has a beginning. Only because he made things to have a beginning. But he that gave things a beginning had no beginning. God has no beginning. He's always been. If you think about that too much on the way home, you will wreck. He never had a beginning. Now, the Ancient of Days was seated. That's God. And look how it describes him. His garment was white as snow. The hair of his head was like pure wool. Now, this picture of a white garment, this is Bible typology. This picture of a white garment and white hair speaks of purity and wisdom. All you white-haired people in here, stand up and say amen. Because that's purity and wisdom, we hope. All right? But that's what this picture is telling us. His throne, look at his throne. It was a fiery flame. Its wheels, a burning fire. That's the end of verse 9. Verse 10, a fiery stream issued and came forth from before him. Now here's the typology again. Fire speaks of judgment because it purifies. And God's throne appears to be on wheels, which is telling us that judgment is about to come rapidly. It's speaking of rapidity of movement or of judgment. It's going to happen swiftly. I've noticed in my study of the Bible that when God judges, it comes out of the blue. When Sodom and Gomorrah got judged, they got up that day, made their toast, ate their eggs, said goodbye to the kids, petted the pets, walked out, headed to work with their sack lunch, and boom! When God sits on the throne, and it's got wheels, rapidity, swiftness of movement, that means his judgment's about to fall, and it's going to catch everybody off guard. Look at how it's described in verse 10. A thousand thousands ministered to him. This is a picture of his throne. A thousand thousands ministered to him. 10,000 times 10,000 stood before him. Now, in Bible speak, that's a thousand of thousands. Thousands multiplied a thousand times. The idea, an innumerable host of beings ministering to God around the throne. That's why if you don't like worship, you better tune in. Because let me tell you what you're going to be doing in heaven. You're going to be worshiping Almighty God. And you're going to be ministering to him around the throne. And it's going to go on and on and on. And no, you will not get bored. It's going to be glory to glory and faith to faith and experience to experience and revelation to revelation. A thousand of thousands. What a sight. What a sight. Look at the end of verse 10. The court was seated. Uh-oh, and the books were opened. Everybody say it's judgment time. Now, this picture takes us again to John's revelation, doesn't it? Where he says in Revelation 20:12, and books were opened. Look at the similarities. Remember when I taught Revelation, I told you, you can't understand Revelation without Daniel, and you can't fully understand Daniel without the book of Revelation. But one is Old Testament, and the other is New. Now, look, books were opened. Here's John speaking. And another book was opened, which is the book of life. And the dead were judged according to their works. So both Daniel and John are describing the same thing. Here we have predicted in Scripture repeatedly a solemn day of approaching judgment. Now Daniel's attention next is turned again to Antichrist. So he sees all this. And now in verse 11 he says, I watched them because of the sound of the pompous words which the horn was speaking. So he sees God sit on the throne of the judgment. He sees the books open. He knows judgment's about to come. And now he turns again and sees the little horn saying things that are pompous and arrogant and blasphemous. Pompous words the horn was speaking. I watched till the beast was slain and its body destroyed. and given to the burning flame. Now again, there is an exact parallel prophecy in Revelation 20, verse 10, where we find Satan, the Antichrist, and the false prophet all thrown into the lake of fire. See how the word of God agrees? Let me ask you, did Daniel and John know each other? Could they have gotten together and said, hey, let's write a really cool myth? This is the Holy Ghost speaking to Daniel, and then he speaks the same thing to John. Look at verse 12. As for the rest of the beasts, and that would be the lion, the bear, and the leopard, they had their dominion taken away, yet their lives were prolonged for a season and a time. So Daniel's saying, I saw the end of the kingdoms that I've already predicted haven't even yet arrived, but now I've seen that they end. The fate of the first three beasts that Daniel had seen coming out of the sea is now revealed. Their dominions has passed away. Their dominion has passed away, and their lives were prolonged up to a particular point and time that God allowed, and then God ended those nations. You know, often in the Psalms you see Selah. That means pause and consider what you just read. Here is Daniel saying, I see the Medes and the Persians coming. They haven't even launched yet. Then I see the Greeks coming. Then I see the Romans coming. And I see that they end, and they end on God's timetable. When God gets done with a nation, he ends it. There's only one kingdom that will never pass away, and that's the kingdom of our Lord and Savior, Jesus Christ. Amen? But we're walking on holy ground here, church, because this is Spirit-inspired prophecy. This is one of the great evidences the Bible is the Word of God. Next, Daniel is shown the return of Jesus Christ. Can you believe it? I mean, he is having a dream. Look at verse 13. I was watching in the night visions, and behold, read this next part with me, it'll move you. One like the Son of Man, coming with the clouds of heaven. Now let me take the next verse and let's go slow. He came to the Ancient of Days, God, and they brought him, Jesus, near before him, God. And Daniel next witnesses Christ Jesus being given total dominion over all things. Hey, I've read the back of the book and I know who wins. Amen? I've read the back of the book. And Jesus is King of Kings, Lord of Lords, and the winner. He is going to rule the earth. Let's stand together and read verse 14. Because this is Daniel prophesying now the return of Jesus Christ. Are you ready? I want everybody to read it. Then to him was given dominion and glory and a kingdom that all peoples, nations, and languages should serve who? Him. Let's keep going. His dominion is an ever... Now stop right, stop just for a second. Do you notice the difference? He has just predicted four nations coming and going, and all of a sudden we meet one that never goes away. So what does it say? His dominion is an everlasting dominion which shall not pass away, and his kingdom the one which shall not be destroyed. Yes. So everybody say, it may be dark, but it's going to get better. And of course, Daniel seeing him coming in the clouds, Jesus himself said that about himself. He said, the Son of Man will be coming with clouds in glory. And he comes out of the east. Comes out of the east. When I was getting Kathy's gravestone, the funeral director just happened to mention that it pointed east. And it brought this verse up to me out of Matthew, where Jesus said, the Son of Man's coming will be like lightning that starts in the east and goes to the west. The inference being that when he appears, it'll be first in the east and will go to the west, which makes sense to me. He'll be seen in Jerusalem before he's seen in America. He comes this way from the east. Now, I said, wow, there's a Bible verse about that, about Jesus coming in the east. He said, that's why every grave in this cemetery faces east. because we're built on the Christian heritage, and we believe that when he returns, they're all going to come up out of their graves facing the east right into him. Right into him. So we've seen powerful stuff from Daniel. So I want to walk carefully through this because it's sacred stuff, and I'm amazed at the Word of God, and I want all of you to be encouraged that this is so clearly God's inspired Word. We know from history all these things happened just like he predicted. And he even knew the personalities of the nations before they arrived.
1: 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No matter the horrors that are going on around us today, we have the hope of knowing that Jesus is coming to set all things right. The world is fading away, but when the Lord creates a new heaven and a new earth, we won't even remember the things that gave us so much grief in this lifetime. We'll be too busy praising our Lord and Savior for everything he has done. Here's some more information about Hardwired.
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3: Yeah, the end of Hardwired means we've got Daryl Jones and Point coming up in just a few moments, pointing us to the Word of God, where Jesus is the point. And we invite you to stick around for that. Again, coming up right at noon. But first, here's a short story from Brother J. John. He's a tremendous storyteller. And this is a story that only our Lord God Almighty could have pulled off. Listen to this.
4: There's one particular community, tribe, that they're trying to reach. And it's really difficult. And the chief sent him a message. And the chief said to him, "We are going to come tonight and we are going to murder you and everyone in your compound." Now, the reason we know every detail of this, and I've researched this, is because David Livingstone kept diaries. And all of this is written in the diaries. So he's writing in his diary, "Lord, we've labored so faithfully. Please, please, please protect us. Please help us." And there's a little bit of fear in what he wrote on that day. Concerned their ministry will be obliterated and everyone will die. But they didn't come and kill them. Anyway, a couple of years later, they eventually introduce the chief of the tribe to Jesus, and the entire community converts and follows Jesus. David Livingstone said, no, the story gets better. David Livingstone said to the chief, "You sent me a message that you were going to come and kill me and kill everyone in the compound." He says, "Yes, yes, we came." "Well, why did you not kill us?" "Well, because when we came to the compound, there were 39 giants surrounding the compound. We counted them. They were big warriors. and there were 39 of them surrounding the compound. A couple of years later, David Livingstone returns to his sending church in Scotland, and he tells that story. At the end of the meeting, the secretary of the church comes up to David Livingstone and says, "Dr. Livingstone, do you remember the date that the chief were going to come and kill you?" He says, "Of course I know the date." He gives him the date. The secretary of the church opens the church diary and he shows him that date. There were 39 people in the church in Scotland praying for them. 39 people praying in a church in Scotland, and there were 39 warriors surrounding the compound. Do not say that is a coincidence.
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9: Hey guys, this is Mac Powell, and we're going to pray the Lord's Prayer together. Our Father, who art in heaven, hallowed be thy name. Thy kingdom come, thy will be done on earth as it is in heaven. 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Lead us not into temptation, but deliver us from evil. For thine is the kingdom, and the power, and the glory forever.
3: Amen. Brother Mac, thank you for leading us in prayer. Good afternoon. I am your friend Fletch. Another tremendous hour of Bible teaching lined up for you. 12:30 brings us Erwin Lutzer and Running to Win. Stick around for that. But to get there, we've got to go through Darrell Jones and point as he points us to the Word of God, where Jesus is the point.
10: Welcome to Point with Darrell Jones, speaker, author, and lead pastor of the Rock Fellowship Church in Miami, Florida, and president of Point Ministries. Our goal at Point Ministries is to point you to the Word of God, where Jesus is the point. Today's message is from the Messy Church series, where Dr. Jones teaches through the entire book of 1 Corinthians to point believers to Christ-likeness in the midst of life's challenges. Now let's join him for today's message.
11: Paul writes this whole letter to give some clarity of what this really means for them as the church to follow Christ. And he tackles this issue of division right at the get-go. And he lets them know, starting off, remember, he's responding to a report and a letter. And where does he start? He lets them know first, know who you are. He gets right to the point, know who you are. But he calls them to focus on the gospel. What does he say? He says, look, y'all talking about I'm with this person, I'm with this person, I'm with this person, I'm with Christ. Is Christ divided? He said, I preach Jesus. Peter, Cephas, he preached Jesus. Apollos preaching Jesus. We need to stay focused on Jesus. And then you're like, I'm with Jesus, I ain't with y'all. We with Jesus. He says, don't get distracted into the preferences of what you like and who you like. We're focusing on the gospel message. And this is why he says, and he goes through, he says, look, this could get confusing. Sometimes in the scripture is humorous to me. I kind of read it in a way because he's like, look, were you baptized into Paul? It's a rhetorical question. He's like, no, nobody was baptized into my name. He says, I thank God I baptized none of you. Then he says, well, except for Crispus and Gaius. I don't know why they make me laugh. Yeah, Crispus and Gaius. Oh, yeah, in Stephanus' house. But, yeah, that's all I remember. I don't even remember. And you know what he's saying? It's not that baptism is trivial. What he's saying is baptism actually comes on the heels of the gospel. The gospel is central. The gospel is first. And you're baptized after you say yes to Jesus. He says, don't make baptism or that identification as primary. That becomes secondary because you are saved by faith in Jesus Christ. Your baptism becomes a testimony to the world of who you belong to. He's like, y'all up here taking sides of who baptized you or who name you want to carry. We're all under Christ, and Christ is not divided. So when he's saying, Jesus ain't sent me to be baptized, and he's not saying baptism doesn't matter. What he's saying is, he sent me out to proclaim the good news so that you may be saved. He's bringing a focus to the gospel, and this is what he says about the gospel. He says, the word of the cross is foolishness to those who are perishing, but it's the power of God to those who are being saved. The world and those who reject the good news of Jesus Christ, the cross is foolishness. I was sharing the gospel up in Seattle, Washington, and this guy on the corner told me the most foolish thing, the most idiotic thing about Christianity is the cross. Oh, when he said that, I was like that spice, you know, meme. I was like, oh, I'm ready to dive in. The cross? I like the cross, and the cross, again, it is the perfect example of God's holiness and love at the same time. Because the cross is where sin was dealt with once and for all. Jesus Christ took on the sins of the world and he put sin to death. But it's also God's love in that he took it on and we don't have to. He was our substitute. He took our place. He took on the wrath of God so we don't have to. That's the good news of the gospel. That's the good news. He took our place. God remains holy and loving at the same time. I said, if God just overlooked your sin, his holiness is removed because sin hadn't been dealt with. But on the cross, it was dealt with. But then since he took our place, we see God's demonstration of love that he took upon himself the penalty so that we may be free from the consequences of sin, life now and in eternity. That's love. But the cross is foolishness to the perishing. Think about it. He says, it's the power of God. He says that God did this to destroy the wisdom of the world. And he says, where's the intelligence of the intelligent? Think about this. We're so familiar with Jesus, and we got people walking around with cross pieces on their chains, and we're so familiar with this. But I want you to think about this. Think about this. Put yourself in the first century. Under Roman rule. So from Rome over almost into, you're going over into Asia, you know, through Israel, kind of going to Asia, that border over there, North Africa, all under Roman rule, first century. Roman capital punishment for non-Roman citizens was crucifixion. Crucifixion was a torturous death. They beat you up. They make you carry your own wood. They nail you to that wood, put you up, and you die from asphyxiation. Meaning, you have to hold yourself up to breathe, and the more you get fatigued, the more your body droops, and it causes pressure on your diaphragm and lungs, and you literally die of suffocation because you just can't hold yourself up. Now, think about this. You're trying to push up through a nail, through both feet, to hold yourself up to breathe until the pain goes, and then your legs get tired. I mean, it's horrible. It's horrible. Non-Roman citizens. The apostles are going around saying, hey, the eternal God, the creator of the heavens and the earth has come and saved us. He died on a cross. What? Hold up. The most powerful being got killed by the Romans? That don't make any sense. That don't make any sense. That's like you going and somebody's telling you, you just watched this boxer get mollywopped, knocked out, silly, sleep on the canvas. And they say, that's the greatest boxer ever. You'd be like, no, he ain't better than him. Dude is there asleep. He's sleeping harder than I slept last night. No way. That's the best boxer. He is not the GOAT. Like, I want you to think about how ridiculous this would sound in the first century. Think about this to a first century Jew. Hey, Messiah has come. Messiah has come to set us free. Pilate killed him a few days ago. Hold on, what? The Messiah? The one that's going to set everybody free? The one that's going to save the people? The one who's going to lead us into victory? Let some Gentiles kill him? That's foolish, man. Get out of here with that. That's the dumbest thing ever. That's why he says he chose the foolish things of the world. He's flipping things. It's like God, to reject all human ingenuity, brought about salvation through the most ridiculous message so that you could only say God. This is why Jesus was talking to Pilate. He was like, my kingdom is not of this earth. And he's like, oh, so you are king. He's like, well, you know, the expectation was like, well, have your people come save you. Jesus was like, no, I lay down my life on my own accord. He's like, no. He's like, anything you have given to you anyway. Think about that. Dude talking to the governor who got to say so whether you're going to die or not. And he's like, look, you ain't all that. This is about Jesus' humility, meaning the good news in the gospel, and that's redundant because gospel means good news. So the good news in the good news is that Jesus Christ, being eternal, being all-powerful, humbled himself to be our sacrifice. And this is why the Apostle Paul, when he says, look, the Jews, they look for a sign. Greeks, they're looking for wisdom. We come and we preaching the gospel. We preaching Christ crucified. And this is why. This is why. Because God can't be figured out. You just got to trust God. You're not going to sit here and study and be like, ah, I figured out God. Now I know you. Got you. No, he says that he's not known through human wisdom. You can't study enough to know God. You can't do it. The whole point of Jesus coming to the world, the whole point of the inspiration of the scriptures is that God has revealed himself to us. For my philosophers in here and my science people, I'm going to speak to you right now. If we are finite, you think about what finite means. We are finite creatures, right? If God is infinite, you know what we can know right off the bat? Finite can never know the infinite. Like we can't even fathom that because there's a ceiling. There's a cutoff. We can't know. What we would need is the infinite to step into the finite and make himself known. This is really the good news of Jesus Christ, that the Father has sent the Son to reveal the Father to the world. So when Paul is writing this, in the context of pushing back against division, he says, I need y'all to be reminded of who you are in Christ, and I need y'all to focus on the gospel and not allow foolishness to invade the church. And there's a whole lot of things that can distract us. There's a whole lot of things that can distract us. Right now, we got churches fighting whether you really a Christian or not based on if you wear a mask or not. Think about that. Think about that. Your Christianity being judged whether you got enough faith to wear a mask or whether you got enough faith not to wear a mask. And I'm like, hold on. What? This is ridiculous. We got folks arguing over stuff. That does not define your relationship with Jesus. Let me tell you that right now. And I can go on and on and on about different things that can distract us when it comes within the body of Christ. And yet, he's calling, he says, look, I want you to understand that God chose the foolish things of the world to shame the wise. And this message that we preach is not It's not the most flattering. It's not the most philosophical. It's not, no, this is what God has done to prove who he is and to prove his love. And it's based off of, will you trust and believe or not? It's not whether it makes sense. It's not whether you figure it out. It's that, do you believe or not? So when the division's rising and you this rivalry going up, he says, no, I need y'all to focus back on the main thing. I need you to focus back on who Jesus is. I need you to focus back on what Jesus has accomplished in the cross, what he's accomplished in his resurrection, what he's accomplished in his salvation, and who you are as saints. And don't let anything distract you from this. And it's the last thing he called them to. Not just to focus on the gospel, but he says, make your boast in the gospel. Your boast. We know about boasting, right? You grown up people, you know, you seen kids, a kid win at a game, they're like, ha ha. That's boasting. I won, you didn't. You know, that's boasting. We see it in sports. You know, somebody score a touchdown, they do a dance. You know, I'm not going to do one of them dances they do on TV. I'm just going to, you know, do a little shake, you know. They do a dance like, look at me. That's boasting. It's like, look at me. Look at me. That's what it is. It's a boast. You know, we boast. We put on display. We're taking pride in. This concept of boasting in the gospel, this concept of boasting in the Lord, let me tell you something. We actually really know what that is already. We know how to do that. You want to know how I know we know how to do that? How many of you all, just raise your hands real quick. How many of you have a favorite sports team? Any sport, you got a favorite team. You got a favorite team? You got a favorite team? You know, hometown, whatever. All right. You got a favorite team. All right. People got a favorite team. All right. So if you have a favorite team, you know how to boast in the Lord because you boast in your favorite team. This is what I mean by that. We have people that when their team wins, oh, you just sleep better at night. Just it's like with a win, you just snug. It's like the smile. You just feel good, you know. That team won. You get up, you talk noise to your rival. You know, you post. You know, you go on social media, man, and you post stuff. And you know, I'm notorious for this. I'm not gonna. I want to take sides. So some of my college rivalries, I have a plethora of memes that when we win and they lose, I just post. Bing. I got one that says, I'm not going to say the school. You already know it. I'm not going to say it. It says, if you want to understand a so-and-so fan, walk a mile in their shoes, and it's two big old clown feet. That's one of my favorite. I only send that to select people that know me, because people that don't know me, they're like, Pastor, a jerk. No. I send it to people that know me. They know, like, this is in good fun. But we brag on our favorite teams. We talk noise. You know, if our team wins a championship, we rocking. I remember one of my really good friends, when the Philadelphia Eagles won their first Super Bowl, he came in, he was draped in the Philadelphia Eagles flag. Just shaking folk hands. Now, I use that example. Let me tell you why I use that example when we're talking about bragging and boasting. My friend, as great and excited as he was about his team winning, and he was willing to tell everybody about how great his team was and the victory they won, and he felt as though he had won the Super Bowl himself. He does not get paid by that team. He has never been to practice with that team. He offers absolutely nothing to that team. He don't even live in that team city. He can't even cheer for them where they hear him. He's not even in the stadium to clap for them. He's watching on TV with me and you. He's offered nothing, but he is unashamed and going public and bragging on how awesome his team is. Why do I say that? When it says that, let he who boasts, boast in the Lord, meaning when it comes to our salvation, we have nothing to offer. We ain't worked for none of it. There's nothing we've done. But you know what? We can be unashamed and we can tell everybody about it. If he can be that bold or rock that ugly flag of the Philadelphia Eagles, how much more of us in Jesus? Now, my bad. For those that don't know, you watching, one of our church members, Miles, he's going to praise him. He's diehard Philly. And that was just, you know, look, this little mess with, you know. See, that's what we do in the church. We have fun with each other. We can do that, you know, right? But hey, this we offer nothing. This is why he says, this is what Christ has done. He says, he's done this so that no one may boast in his presence. Meaning, none of us will be able to boast and talk about how awesome we are and how great we are, because we only are what we are because of Jesus. You want to know what that really means within the body of Christ practically? Meaning, there is never one moment where we should look down upon another brother and sister in Christ to think that they less spiritual than us. We are all under the process of sanctification. Yes, some of us may be more mature. Let me tell you something. You're only what you are because of Jesus. And you're only what you are because of the work of the Holy Spirit in you. Please don't take credit for anything that he's doing in you. The moment you do, the moment you start walking in the flesh. And now you're thinking you are you because of you. The other day I was challenged with this. Somebody posted, and I don't normally answer stuff like this, but somebody posted, what's a word that would describe you? And in that moment, of all the words, I start to take like a Rolodex of my life. You know, the only word I could come up with was grateful. I can't complain for nothing. Like I look over my life and all I can say is thank you. And I know they're gonna be like, yeah, see, there go the pastor. He's trying to get all spiritual on here, talking about grateful. You know, people on here talking about they look good, and pastor gonna come on here talking about grateful. But it was like, it really was. I was sort of thinking, and I'm sitting here like, as hard as I've worked, it's only by the grace of God. Only by his grace. And it redirects my mind to say, okay, how do I continue now? Because it's only by his grace. So I can never boast in anything on my own. This is why the Lord himself chose the method of salvation that he did, so that no one can take the credit but him alone. This is how we fight against division threatening the body of Christ. We got to be reminded who we are. We got to focus. We have got to focus our attention on the gospel and how the gospel affects everything else. And through that, our boast is in the gospel. It's in what the Lord has done. It's not in ourselves. You know, as much as I want you to love this church, as much as I want you to love me as your pastor, because I do want you to love me, I love you. I want you to love me. As much as I do that, I don't want you going out bragging on anything out here about us or our fellowship. You can talk about what the Lord is doing in us. Now, that doesn't mean we're human. You can say like, okay, my pastor's doing this, or my Bible study leader, or we're doing this. That's fine. What I'm talking about is when you start thinking that we better than, we are not. But everything we do under the guidance of the Holy Spirit, living out the gospel. And we don't let anything distract it. Yeah, it's easy to get distracted. My wife likes to watch those baking shows, those baking competitions. And as my man Jason Earl said, you know, sometimes you're working on something, I sit there and watch them shows with her, you know. And I watch a baking show. And what's interesting, I'm not a baker. None of you are ever going to ask me to bake you anything. Let me just go on and tell you that. You don't want that. I don't even know if I want to taste y'all's. If you can't, I don't know. But, you know, I like to eat baked goods, right? So my wife, she sits there and watches baking show. And sometimes it's interesting, and they have the competitions, and the judges or the host will tell them what they ought to prepare and what they need to do. And then they break out, and they grab ingredients and all that. And one particular time, I've seen this a few times, but one particular time caught my attention where this particular team, it was a guy and a girl, and they were baking the cake, and one of them was fixing this, and one of them was doing this, and they had their teamwork going on, but then they start to struggle with the design. They were struggling with the fondant. Sound like I know what I'm talking about, right? So struggling, you know, they were crystallizing stuff, and they were doing all they were, and they were trying to get, and the stuff was falling, and they were spending so much time on this decoration that then they finally got it to where they thought they wanted it, and then time ran out, and they were like, all right, good, we feel good about it. The contestants were bringing up their cakes, and the judges were looking at them and talking about them, and said, okay, let's cut into it, and cut into it, and eat. And it came time for theirs. And I was interested to see how this was going to go. Judge, they cut into the cake and they were like, oh my gosh, like it's undercooked, not well prepared. The sponge, let me translate in my vernacular. The cake was trash. The design, not bad, not the best, not the worst. Design was pretty good. They pulled it together. Cake was trash. Needless to say, they went home. You know what? They spent so much time on this design, this decoration, they forgot. You're here to bake a cake. You're actually there to bake a cake. Like you got off focus on what the main thing is. Like, you had people go through where their design was rudimentary. Their execution was kind of garbage. But that cake was fire. Lady bit into that cake, she's like, ooh. And you know what? You know what that did in her mind was? I want them to stay because I want to taste the next cake. We can help them on their design, but you're here to bake cakes. See, we can get distracted with the aesthetics of what we need to be doing in the body of Christ, and we can miss the cake, the gospel, and how the gospel itself infiltrates and affects and directs and commands every part of what we do within the body of Christ. But our focus and our boast starts here in the gospel. And so if we're going to overcome any threats, when conflict rise up, when things come up, we got a purpose. We got somebody says something that we might have misinterpreted. I'm gonna give you a couple of rules right now. This is something you can write down. I don't have it on the screen, but it's something that I'm gonna walk through this, because even next week we're gonna continue in this and overcoming division. First thing is seek clarity. Okay, seek clarity. You know, make sure you understand. A lot of times we want to be understood. Make sure you understand. Sometimes you walk away and you're mad at somebody and you totally misunderstood what they were doing, what they said in the whole context. And now you're mad at them really for no reason, because really you made something up in your head. You don't even know what the situation is. Have a conversation. Seek clarity. Second thing is this. Deal with issues, not the person. Meaning, combat the issue, not the person. Sometimes we agree on 99 things, but that one thing, now I can't stand this person. Like, hold on. That person ain't not defined by that one thing. Let's deal with the issue. And then lastly, I can give you this, and I'm going to give you some more next week, but I'm going to give you this one. Be calm about it. Everything is not turned to 100. You got to let somebody know. At that point, you've forgotten who you are in Christ. Take a deep breath. Let's communicate. Let's talk. Let's seek to understand. And through that, that's where relationship grows. You know, Proverbs talks about, man, it's a good thing. It's a glory when we can overlook an offense. Meaning, we understand each other. Somebody might have done something. You're like, you know what? I know him. Ain't no bigger deal. It's all good. Well, because you're reminded who you are. Focus on the gospel. And our boast is in the gospel. So may we be focused on the main thing.
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3: 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More terrific Bible teaching with Erwin Lutzer and Running to Win coming up. Keep in mind that the Bible says every bit of Scripture is breathed out by God. It's profitable for teaching and reproof and correction, for training in righteousness, that the man of God may be complete and equipped for every good work. So stay tuned as we dive in together at 12:30. But first, here's our dear friend Tara Lee Cobble with The God Shot.
12: He was in the world, and the world was made through him, yet the world did not know him. John 1:10. This passage is talking to us about who Jesus is. He has always existed, and he has always had a unique role in the Trinity. That's how we refer to the three persons of the one true God, Father, Son, and Spirit. One of Jesus' roles connects uniquely with the physical realm. In fact, he isn't just the way God came down to earth. Scripture credits him with making the earth, with doing the manual labor of creation. Then he came to dwell on earth, taking on human form to show humanity what God is like. In fact, the book of Hebrews says he is the radiance of the glory of God and the exact imprint of his nature. If you want to know what God the Father is like, look to Jesus. He reveals the Father, and he's where the joy is. To listen to the God Shot again or to share it with friends, go to mywellradio.com and click the God Shot.
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14: 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That's James 3:1-12. Given that reality, how might we do a better job at finding the right words to say? 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
15: Let us run with endurance the race that is set before us. Looking to Jesus, the founder and perfecter of our faith. A blinding light surrounded an enemy of Jesus, and this enemy capitulated without a struggle. Saul was renamed Paul after his miraculous conversion, but reputations die hard, and it took some time before this new disciple would be taken seriously. Stay with us. From the Moody Church in Chicago, this is Running to Win with Dr. Erwin Lutzer, whose clear teaching helps us make it across the finish line. Pastor Lutzer, we're learning about the legacy of a converted man. Now, in Saul's case, conversion was not really an option.
16: Well, that's a wonderful way to put it, Dave, because God came to him, Jesus came to him out of heaven when he was on the way to Damascus. And of course, we know from that standpoint it wasn't an option. But I want to emphasize today that no matter who is listening, if the Holy Spirit of God works in their hearts, they too can come to Christ, receive his forgiveness, and receive his grace. Let me ask you a question. Do you feel as if you've failed miserably in life, perhaps making a series of wrong decisions? In the Bible, there's a story of a woman who had five husbands and now was living with a sixth man. Did you know that Jesus had a very special message for her? She couldn't depend upon her husband, certainly. Jesus said to her, "The Father is seeking worshipers." So let's begin there. Let's remember this, that we can always worship God. That's the beginning of a brand new way to look at the Christian life. For a gift of any amount, we're making available for you a special resource, a book entitled Failure, the Back Door to Success, that expounds on that story. Following this message, I'm going to be giving you some contact info so that this book can be sent to you immediately. It says, for example, in verse 27, "But Barnabas took him and brought him to the apostles." Barnabas also.
17: a man willing to take the risk that Paul was for real, and declared to them how on the road he had seen the Lord who spoke to him, and how at Damascus he had preached boldly in the name of Jesus. So he went in and out among them at Jerusalem, preaching boldly in the name of the Lord, and he spoke and disputed against the Hellenists, but they were seeking to kill him. And you know where he goes after that? He goes home to Tarsus, which is where he grew up. I can imagine. Can you just imagine in that home the conversation between Paul and his parents? We brought you up as a good Jewish boy. We got you the best education sitting at the feet of Gamaliel out

is not worthy of me. Salvation is free, but following Jesus can be very difficult. It's so easy to follow Jesus until you find out where he's leading you. And then it's not quite as easy to follow him. But if he is who he is, following him means even standing against your family, against your culture, and against all the forces that may be against you. Now, let's just nail this down. Let's nail this down for us, all right? And here it is. First of all, let me give you three life-changing applications as we think about this story. First of all, God takes the initiative in salvation. God takes the initiative in salvation. I can assure you of this. Paul was not looking for Jesus, saying, I want to find Jesus because I want to come to God. No, Jesus came to Paul, and the hunter became the hunted. Hunted by Christ. It is Christ that chose Paul, revealed himself to Paul in such a way that Paul could not deny that Jesus was who he claimed to be. And what we must realize is that Jesus takes the initiative. Sometimes when we hear testimonies, especially from new converts, they'll say, yeah, well, you know, I found Jesus. Well, good for you. He chased you until you found him. That's really true. Amen. You remember that poem, The Hound of Heaven? I looked it up the other day and discovered it's a very long poem. Also discovered that it was written by Francis Thompson in England, who was an opium addict. And he would sleep outside. He was basically disowned. And people didn't realize that he was actually a great poet. And later on, some of his poems were published. But in The Hound of Heaven, he talks about how God pursued him. And he says, and you all know probably the opening lines, I fled him down the nights and down the days. I fled him down the arches of the years. I fled him down the labyrinth ways of my own mind and in the midst of tears. And it goes on and on and on. I'm running from God. I'm trying to get away from him. But near the ending of the poem, it says, oh, fondest, blindest, weakest, I am he whom thou seekest. It's God. When your conscience troubles you and it seems as if life cannot go on, it's God seeking you. C.S. Lewis said something like that, I think, in one of his writings. He even likened God onto a chess player. You know, when you play chess, what you need to do is to put all of your pieces in such a way that eventually your opponent has to say, checkmate. Game over. Nowhere else to move. And C.S. Lewis said, that's the way I felt. I tried to get away from God. I tried to disbelieve the New Testament, but the more I looked into the New Testament, the more compelling it became, until God, the Hound of Heaven, took the pieces and rearranged them. And finally, I had to say, checkmate. You are God, you are King, you are Savior. How do you know when somebody is saved? It's when they say, my faith is in Jesus Christ alone, and I know he is the only Savior. If you don't say that, you're not converted. Well, God takes the initiative, and we could prove this from Scripture. For example, if you're saved, it says, he chose us in Christ from before the foundation of the world. Now, you can do whatever you like with that. And of course, as we know, when we begin to discuss that, we're jumping into the deep part of the swimming pool. But remember, you're saved because of Jesus and not because of yourself. He takes the initiative in salvation. Secondly, and this is so important, conversion involves the shattering

0: of self-confidence. Conversion involves the shattering of self-confidence. Let me ask you a question. And I want you to get this question, whether you're in the balcony, whether you're listening online or the radio. Between you and me, I want to ask you a question. Are you a good person? Are you a good person? If you answer yes to that, you have never been converted. No Christian will ever answer yes to that question. You know, the Apostle Paul was a good person. He kept all the law. Listen to what he says in the book of Philippians. I mean, you talk about being a good person. He says, if anyone else thinks he has reason for confidence in the flesh, I have more. I was circumcised on the eighth day of the people of Israel. I was from the tribe of Benjamin. I was a Hebrew of the Hebrews, that is, top scholar. And as to the law, a Pharisee. As to zeal, I persecuted the church. As to righteousness, under the law, blameless. I could put up my life next to you and you see whether or not you measure up to me, and you won't. But whatever gain I had, I counted it loss for the sake of Christ. Indeed, I count everything as loss because of the surpassing worth of knowing Jesus Christ my Lord. For his sake, I have suffered the loss of all things and count them as rubbish. The greatest enemy of the gospel in the American church is moralism. Moralism says that I'm trying to be a good Christian. I'm trying to be a Christian because it has to do with the improvement of the behavior. Yes, I'm a Christian because I'm going to church now. Yeah, I'm a Christian because I'm going to Alcoholics Anonymous. I'm a Christian because I'm doing better than I once did. As if that is the gospel. It is nothing but self-confidence, which God condemns. Now, it's good for you to be a better person. It's good for you to do this, but that is not the gospel. It's not the gospel. Anyone who is saved, if you ask them, are you a good person? If you have been converted, the answer to that is, no, I am not. But the good news is, Jesus is a good person. That's the way Christians answer that question. You look down in your heart, and you'll see what you find. Take an honest look. Not all of the religion that you see, but take an honest look into your heart and ask yourself whether or not you are really, deep inside, a good person. Some time ago, I told you about McGee, James Vernon McGee, who's still on the radio, even though he's been dead for many years, and he was preaching from this pulpit. And he said, I want you to know, if you knew my heart the way I know my heart, he said, you wouldn't be listening to me. And then he said, before you run to the exit, if I knew your heart the way you know your heart, he said, I wouldn't even talk to you. Christians are broken people. They are people who know that they are not good, but Jesus is good. And he saves us, and he redeems us. So if you're sitting here today, or listening by some other way, and you think, I'm a good person, you know, I witness to people on the plane almost all the time, and I've had some very interesting conversations. Somebody said I should write them up sometime, but all the interaction that I have and that you have as you witness for Christ. And one of the questions that if you ask, you know, where are you on your spiritual journey, or you ask them the question of what they would say to God if he were to say, why should I let you into heaven? The answer I get most often is what? I'm a good person. When they answer that, I can tell you they do not understand, nor do they believe the gospel. Paul said he was a good person. And look at him. He needed to be converted, and so do you, and so do I. When God intervenes, there is a transformation. In fact, that leads me to a final and third conclusion here. We've learned that God takes the initiative. He shatters all self-confidence. Luther said that one must descend into hell before he can descend into heaven. Because unless you see yourself as a needy sinner who cannot save yourself, you can't be saved. Thank you very much. Now, let me say also that, finally, that we are not saved by good works. I think that's very clear from what I've said. Paul says, I take all of my good works and I stack them together, and I have a good word for all of them, and that is rubbish. And actually, in the Greek text, it's a little stronger than that. So the point is that you're not saved by good works, but you're saved unto good works. Notice what God said there in the book of Acts. Right out of the chute, he said to Ananias, go, for he is a chosen instrument of mine to carry my name before the Gentiles and kings and the children of Israel, for I will show him how much he must suffer for my sake. In other words, what God is saying is that you are not saved. You're not saved by your works. But once you are saved, God births within us a love for God. He births within us a desire for holiness, however much we may struggle with him and in our sins that we still struggle with. But he births that within us. He transforms us. He makes us into a different person. If any man be in Christ, he's a new creation. All things have passed away. All things have become new. And then God says, I have a place for you. In fact, why am I saying it? I might as well just quote scripture at this point. For by grace you are saved through faith, and that not of yourselves. It is the gift of God, not of works, lest any man should boast. For we are his workmanship, created in Christ Jesus for good works, which God hath preordained for us. You're a believer. God has something for you to do. He has something for you to do, some of you, within the church. And we need hundreds of volunteers. We need volunteers for our ministry to children, for Summer Blast, and a whole lot of other responsibilities. Some of you will serve within the church. Some of you will serve through the church. You have ministries outside of these walls connected with the church, and some of you will serve outside the church. And all of us will serve in our vocations wherever God has planted us. Why? Because we are saved unto good works. You know, when I think about the Apostle Paul, of course, and his marvelous conversion, I can't help but think of Martin Luther. You remember he said, if anyone, he's in the monastery there in Erfurt, Germany, he says, if anyone would be saved through monkery, he said, I would be. He exceeded all of the requirements of being a monk. He slept on a hard floor without a blanket. And Rebecca and I have been to that place many times, and the hard floor is basically a kind of plaster. And he slept that way. He went begging. He starved himself with fasting until some people thought he might die. And at the end of the day, he still could not understand how much he had to do to please God, until he realized the glorious truth. We can't do it through works. We do it because Jesus pleased God, and through faith in him, we please God. Jesus paid it all. And the vilest of sinners who truly believes that moment from Jesus, a pardon receives. I've been praying that as a result of this message, that there'd be people here today who believe on Jesus, If you want to believe on Jesus, you come forward later, shake my hand or the hands of our prayer committee here. Tell someone that you want to believe or that you have believed as a result of this message, because the Jesus of the Apostle Paul and the Jesus that saved the man who wrote Amazing Grace, how sweet the sound, is the Jesus who is still saving people, even as we heard in our testimony this morning. Now let's pray that the Holy Spirit will do the work, because we can't. Father, I'm aware of the fact that I cannot save people. Nobody can. We can't overcome their darkness. We can't overcome their resistance. We can't overcome their self-satisfaction with themselves. Only you can do that. We ask today that you'll do that in many hearts and many lives for your glory and for your honor. In Jesus' name we pray. Amen. Amen.
1: My friend, today this is Pastor Lutzer. Do you feel spiritually exhausted? You're trying to go to church, you're trying to listen to podcasts that have religion in them. You're trying to find your way, and it seems as if no matter where you go or how much you do, it is never enough. If you're on that kind of a treadmill, I have hope for you. There is a stopping place. There is a place in which you can put your trust in Jesus Christ, and if you do that, all of the pressures, the religious pressures, all of the anxieties and the doubts can be set aside, because Jesus keeps his promises. 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
2: It's time now for another chance for you to ask Pastor Lutzer a question about the Bible or the Christian life. What kind of Christian life pleases God? Sergey lives in Willowbrook, Illinois, and listens to us on WMBI. He writes, Pastor Lutzer, could you please give a clear definition of what being a legalistic Christian in our day is? And what doesn't God like about it? Doesn't he teach, in effect, that the stricter we are toward ourselves, the better we are as Christians?
3: Sergey, you have asked a very interesting question. So let me try to be concise and clear. Legalism is a wrong use of laws or rules. It's not wrong to have laws and rules. I hope that you have some. I have some. But if we keep them for the wrong reasons, we are legalistic. You take, for example, the Jews during the time of Jesus. It was not wrong that they keep the Old Testament law. The problem was keeping the Old Testament law was a substitute for really godliness and for hearts that were pure walking before God. That was the problem. There's another kind of legalism, and that is where we add to the scriptures, and so we tell people how they should dress and how they should look. And we think that that is a part of Christianity, when in point of fact, it might not be. Now, you say, well, the stricter we are with ourselves, the better Christians we are. Maybe and maybe not. If you're strict with yourself and you have the right motive, namely, you recognize that godliness does not come through your strictness, but you have those strict rules that keep you from sin, that's good. But all the rules in the world will not produce a holy life. That's the problem with legalism. We have a section here not too far from the church, actually just north of here, that may be as much as a half mile square where nobody smokes, nobody drinks, nobody goes to dances. It's a huge section here in the city of Chicago, several of them. I'm speaking, of course, of the cemeteries of Chicago. In other words, it's possible, you see, to keep the rules and not have spiritual life. So that's where the balance comes. Yes, we can be strict for ourselves. That's good. But you'd better have the right motivation, because if you think that godliness comes that way, you're wrong. It only comes by walking in the Spirit, walking in fellowship, and without the fruit of the Spirit, love, joy, peace, long-suffering, etc., we are not really walking with God no matter how many rules we keep.
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4: Hey, the end of Running to Win means more fantastic Bible teaching on the way. Ron Jones and Something Good teaching about the Jesus way to pray for protection. You know, we're not sinners just because we sin. We sin because we're sinners. In a fallen and sinful world, Jesus is our only hope. Through faith in Him, we gain eternal life, an unbreakable relationship with the Lord. So stay tuned for that with Ron Jones on the way in a few moments. But first, here's Brother Mark Job. I want you to hear this.
5: If you are a follower of God through Jesus the Christ, you should be turning your attention to God in prayer one way or the other. If you're sick, He's not telling you not to go to the doctor, by the way. And I run into some believers that somehow have a feeling that if they go to the doctor, that they're not believing or that they're not having faith. And can I tell you something? Luke was a doctor. Matthew, Mark, Luke, he was one of the writers of the gospel. So you're going to a doctor does not indicate a lack of faith. Are you okay with that? Now, there are certain limitations that doctors have, and doctors can't solve everything, but God Almighty can. He's Jehovah Rapha, the God that supersedes the doctors. And so please go to a doctor if you're sick, but don't neglect prayer. Just like I would tell you, hey, if your car's not working, I'm glad you're laying hands on your car and asking that God would revive it. But, you know, take it to the mechanic, too. The mechanic helps at all as well. But don't just pray that automatically God would give you an oil change and fill up your gas tank. You know, sometimes we got to put some work on our side. And it's not a lack of faith for you to take your car to the mechanic. And it's not a lack of faith for you to go to the doctor. But you have to understand that doctors have limits. God has no limit on the power that He has to bring about physical healing. No limit at all. He is Jehovah Rapha, the God that formed you in your mother's womb. He knows the intricacies of your body. He has the ability to unclog things. He has the ability to stop the spread of cancer. He has the ability to reverse diseases in our life. Doctors are limited by the ability of their medication, but God has no limit to His power. And so we go to the doctor, but we call upon the name of the Lord, Jehovah Rapha, to move in and heal that which the doctors cannot heal.
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4: 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Coming up at 1:30, we're going to hear from Brother Philip DeCourcy. He brings us Know the Truth, and we invite you to stick around. Another tremendous podcast from Pastor Philip on the way. But right now, one of my favorites, here is Ron Jones. This is Something Good. Let's dig in.
10: One day, cartoon characters Frank and Ernest were talking to a priest when Frank blurted out, "How come opportunity knocks once, but temptation beats at my door every day?" Well, that's a great question, and you gotta love Frank's honesty. Jesus taught us to pray, "And lead us not into temptation, but deliver us from evil." This part of the Lord's Prayer reminds us that temptation is the common experience of all humanity. To the Corinthians, the Apostle Paul writes, "No temptation has overtaken you that is not common to man. God is faithful, and he will not let you be tempted beyond your ability, but with the temptation, he will also provide the way of escape, that you may be able to endure it." I'm Ron Jones, and this is Something Good.

0: the four stages of temptation on today's Something Good with Dr. Ron Jones. Hi, I'm Brian Davis. Thanks for stopping by. When Jesus taught us to pray, he made sure to address our need for protection against temptation. And lead us not into temptation, he said, but deliver us from evil. Coming up next, Ron talks about the four stages of temptation, how it begins, and what it can lead to, as he moves ahead in his teaching series, The Jesus Way to Pray. Online, you'll find us at somethinggoodradio.org, where you can hear any of Ron's messages on demand on your schedule. 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From Crossway Church in Virginia Beach, Virginia, where he serves as lead pastor, here's Ron with part two of his message, The Jesus Way to Pray for Protection.
1: But he was tempted three times, 40 days. And each time, you remember how Jesus responded? He quoted scripture. And most of it, are you ready for this? It came from the Old Testament book of Deuteronomy. Now, if your ability and my ability to succeed in times of temptation depended upon how much scripture we had memorized, let alone memorized from the book of Deuteronomy, how well would we do? But here the Savior, by being led into the wilderness, the same wilderness where the chosen people of God failed, he succeeded, and he demonstrates for us how to do spiritual battle by quoting scripture, by wielding the sword of the Spirit, which is the Word of God. Also, the New Testament refers to Jesus as the second Adam. The first Adam we learn about in Genesis chapters 1, 2, and 3. And the first Adam failed, right? Our physical and spiritual forefather sinned, contaminated the human race. You and I are therefore born into sin. We don't become sinners when we sin. We sin because we're sinners. You understand the difference? We're like a laptop that arrives on your front doorstep and the operating system is already corrupted. That's the human nature. That's the sin nature. It's already in us. That's why the world around us is full of evil. You multiply a corrupted operating system through billions of people and you end up with the world that we're living in today. But Jesus was the second Adam. And unlike the first Adam, he did not sin in the wilderness when tempted, even though tempted by pleasure, by pride, by power. And categorically, that sort of covers all the temptations that we might receive. Such that the New Testament writers reflect upon the temptation of Jesus in Hebrews chapter 4, beginning in verse 15, by saying, "For we do not have a high priest," I love this, "who is unable to sympathize with our weaknesses." Got any weaknesses today? Are you just tired of falling prey to the temptations and solicitations to evil that the devil lays before you every day? Well, you do not have a high priest who's unable to sympathize with that. "But one who in every respect who has been tempted as we are, yet without sin." The sinless Son of God. "Let us then with confidence draw near to the throne of grace that we may receive mercy and find grace to help in time of need." Listen, friend, even if the Spirit of God leads you to a place where the devil tempts you, just keep in mind, God always tests our faith. He'll put our faith to the test, but he never solicits us to do evil. That's the devil's job. But if he leads us to a place, by test or otherwise, where the devil would tempt us, Jesus is there to help in time of need. All you have to do is call out to him. "And lead us not into temptation, but deliver us from evil." Now, I wish it were that simple, and some might say, well, that's all the Bible tells us about temptation and how to deal with it, but that's actually not the case. Let's go back to the book of James, all right, for just a short course in temptation and how to navigate the very real temptations that we, even as believers in Jesus Christ, face every day. James chapter 1 begins with a discussion about the trials of life. That's verses 1 through 12. And if you've never read James chapter 1 and put the trials of life in perspective, you need to read that. Then he shifts in verse 13 to the temptations of life. How do you soar above the trials of life? James has some great New Testament wisdom from above. How do you win the war within? Well, James is going to tell us in verse 13 and following. Let's pick it up in verse 14, where he lays out before us what I call the stages in temptation. He's going to slow down the process here a little bit. He's going to examine for us what are the stages that actually we go through in temptation so we understand this. He says in verse 14, but each person is tempted when he is lured and enticed by his own desire. Then desire, when it has conceived, gives birth to sin, and sin, when it is fully grown, brings forth death. Four stages. Let me just talk about them real quickly. Temptation first begins with desire. Desire. Much of the broken world that we're in is the result of desire gone out of control. Temptation is an opportunity, by definition, in one sense, to fulfill a legitimate desire in an illegitimate way. Or to say it another way, to do something right, but in a wrong way. Okay? That's the solicitation. And the devil will always play upon our desires. You may have a desire for chocolate cake, but eating 12 cakes at one sitting is probably not good. All right? I'm being facetious here. A legitimate desire, but fulfilled in an illegitimate way. Temptation begins with desire, but once the devil entices your desires, he quickly turns to deception. And he's a master at deception. And here's where James draws upon images from the outdoor worlds of hunting and fishing. James says, each person, listen to this, is tempted when he is lured. Lured and enticed by his own desire. Think of a hunter who sets a bear trap, you know, and puts, I don't know, something that bears like honey or meat, you know, dripping with blood. Something to lure and entice the bear. Think of a fisherman who has a shiny fishing lure with a wiggly worm dangling on the end of it. I'm neither a hunter nor a fisherman. I have nothing against that. That's just not my world. But my understanding is, you know, if you're a fisherman, you understand the lures that attract certain fish. And so, you know, sometimes it's a shiny thing. Sometimes it's a wiggly thing you put on the end of it. In verse 16, just a verse or two later, James says, do not be deceived, my beloved brothers. Is it possible for a believer in Jesus Christ, a blood-bought child of God, to be deceived by the devil? Absolutely. Absolutely. He plays upon our desires, legitimate desires, but here's a shortcut. Here's an illegitimate way to get your desires fulfilled. He won't say it that way, but here's a shortcut to getting that burning desire within you. And to get us to go that direction, he'll dangle some bait in front of us. And we become deceived, listen to this, when we believe the bait dangling in front of us is better than anything God could give us. That's where the deception comes. Now, if the devil can get us to believe his lies, or if our desires run out of control, it won't be long before deception turns to disobedience. James says, then when lust or desire has conceived, and now he turns away from the hunting and fishing analogy to a mother giving birth. When lust has conceived, it gives birth to sin, trespassing God's law, disobedience, which piles up the sin debt. We've talked about that in the Lord's Prayer. And just like a woman is never a little pregnant, so we cannot be just a little deceived. Sometimes as believers, were deceived by the devil. Now, the slope is steeper and it's more slippery moving from deception to disobedience than it is from desire to deception. You got to nip this in the bud at the desire stage, stage one, or it just gets harder and harder and harder. But once we are deceived, and I'm mixing some of the analogies here, that's when we are hooked like a fish in water, and disobedience is only steps away.
0: Don't go away. We'll be right back with the second half of Dr. Ron Jones' message in just a moment. Well, the Bible mentions prayer hundreds of times, often with bold promises associated with our heaven-sent conversations. Jesus even says that we will receive anything we ask for in faith, Matthew 21:22. So, how can you claim that promise for yourself and pray with confidence that God hears you? 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Box 6245, Virginia Beach, Virginia 23456. Now, let's get you back to the rest of today's Something Good radio message, The Jesus Way to Pray for Protection. Here once again is Dr. Ron Jones.
1: The fourth stage in temptation is death. James says it as much. And when sin is accomplished, it brings forth death. Now, the Bible says in Romans chapter 3 and verse 23, all have sinned and fallen short of the glory of God. In Romans 6 and verse 23, the wages of sin is death. And certainly James has that in mind. But for the believer in Jesus Christ, you've escaped eternal death, separation from God forever. But there can be an emotional or relational or other forms of death. For the believer in Jesus Christ, when we sin against God, when we allow our desires to become enticed into disobedience, you know what death feels like? At least to me, it feels like the loss of intimacy with God, because our fellowship is broken. But we don't lose our relationship with Him. We're still children of God. You don't lose your salvation. But you lose that precious intimacy that comes to those who walk in obedience to Him. Now, we're all going to sin. You're never going to achieve perfection in this life. This is where 1 John 1:9 comes. If we confess our sins, He's faithful and just to forgive us of our sins, to cleanse us from all unrighteousness. The book of 1 John is written to believers in Jesus about fellowship, intimacy with the Father. But when we give in to temptation, when we cross that line, when we walk in disobedience to Him, oh, the grieving of the Spirit, that haunting feeling of I'm just not right with my Father, should come over the heart of every believer in Jesus Christ. If not, you're in a dangerous place. You've seared your conscience and you've quieted the Holy Spirit in you. James is just slowing down this process of temptation so we understand what's going on. And I know, as others have said, that at the moment of temptation, especially when deception comes, all rational thought escapes us. We're not thinking of the consequences of our sin. We're not thinking of all that, could spiral out of this. We're just there to fulfill that immediate desire, maybe a legitimate desire, but in an illegitimate way, and in a way that grieves the Spirit of God and breaks our fellowship with Him. We're not thinking in a rational way, but James helps us break down the process so that at least now, in a rational moment, we can think about this. and do what Joseph did when he was faced with the temptation with Potiphar's wife. Remember that story in the Old Testament? You know what he did? He ran. He ran. Run, Forrest, run. Only in this case, run, Joseph, run. Flee youthful lusts or whatever desire just has you in a grip. Run from it. Run from the place of temptation. As you are praying, and lead us not into temptation, but deliver us from evil. Now, real quickly, and I'm running out of time here, I want to talk about the solution for temptation. I've alluded to some of it, but James goes on. He doesn't just diagnose temptation for us and give us the stages of temptation. He gives us a solution, beginning in verse 17. Understand what I'm about to read in the context of his discussion here about temptation. James says, every good gift and every perfect gift is from above, coming down from the Father of lights, with whom there is no variation or shadow due to change. Of his own will, he brought us forth by the word of truth, that we should be a kind of first fruits of his creatures. Four real quick solutions to temptation. Number one, pray. Pray. And here's what you pray. And lead us not into temptation, but deliver us from evil. Pray in that moment. Number two, reflect on God's goodness. We've heard James 1:17, maybe taken out of context. Yeah, every good gift and every perfect gift comes down from the Father above. Why did he say that right on the heels of temptation? Because the devil entices us by saying, I've got something better than God has. And it's a lie. As soon as you start believing the devil's lies, that this shortcut is better than anything God could give you, you're hooked. It's an easy slide into disobedience from there. But if you reflect on the goodness of God, no, this shiny little thing the devil's dangling in front of me, no, every good gift and every perfect gift comes down from the Father above. I don't think this comes down from the Father above. It comes down from hell below. Thirdly, reach for the word of truth. James goes on to say, of his own will he brought us forth by the word of truth. Why does James go there? Well, for the same reason that Paul said, one of the ways to dress up for spiritual battle is to take up the sword of the Spirit, which is the word of God. You fight spiritual battles and the lies of the devil with the truth of God's word. That's what Jesus did in the wilderness. It is written. It is written. It is written. He had the arsenal nearby, in his mind, in his heart, on his lips, ready to fire at moment's notice. That's why reading and studying and meditating upon and memorizing God's word is so vital. If you've got a particular area where you stumble, find every verse of scripture related to that particular disobedience and commit it to memory. You wouldn't dare go into battle without the right arsenal. And the Spirit of God will draw upon that truth, the word of truth, at just the right moment and remind you. And you just repeat that to the devil, just like Jesus did. And the strength will come to resist the temptation. Finally, remember God's purpose for you. That we should be a kind of first fruits of his creatures. Somehow in that moment of temptation, you got to remember, God has a grander purpose in mind for my life than the devil ever has. He is here to steal, kill, and destroy everything that is good in my life and that comes from God. And he will stop at nothing to do that. They'll stop at nothing. Now, with all of that in mind, I'd like for us to recite the Lord's Prayer because we have finished our study of it. And I'm going to try not to stumble over all of my words like I did once with my church family, but help me say it together. Our Father in heaven, hallowed be your name. Your kingdom come, your will be done on earth as it is in heaven. Give us this day our daily bread, and forgive us our debts as we forgive our debtors. And lead us not into temptation, but deliver us from evil. For yours is the kingdom and the power and the glory forever. Amen.
0: Thanks so much for being with us for today's Something Good radio message, The Jesus Way to Pray for Protection. I'm pleased to welcome in Dr. Ron Jones. Ron, for the next couple of minutes, I'd like to pursue this idea of the four solutions to temptation a little further. Is there one solution in particular that stands out? And if so, why does it stand out?
1: Well, of course, all four of them are important, Brian, but yes, there is one that I'd like to highlight. It's something I've talked about many times here on Something Good, but given the context of today's message, which is about sin and temptation and the protection God offers us, I want to reemphasize just how important the Word of God is to our spiritual health. Now, I mentioned the four solutions to temptation, Brian, and they are to pray, to remember God's goodness, to reach for the word of truth, and finally, to remember God's purpose. All four of these are beneficial, even necessary. But let me say a couple of quick things about the word of truth, which, of course, is the word of God, or the Bible. First, it is inside the pages of Scripture where we learn to pray and learn about the goodness of God and discover that we have a purpose for being here. So God's Word, the Bible, is the one solution to temptation that identifies and helps us implement the other three. Second, sort of like in a court of law, it is often said that truth is one's best defense. What we find here is very similar with respect to the truth of God protecting us from harm, but with one minor twist. In this case, the truth is our best offense. Truth is a sword, Brian, and while it can be used defensively, it is also the one and only offensive weapon in the armor of God, recorded in Ephesians chapter 6. And we need this weapon of truth to overcome the enemy's deception. Now, you may remember that Jesus used it in the wilderness with Satan. Three times Satan tempted Jesus. Three times Jesus quoted Scripture, wielding the sword of the Spirit, which is the Word of God. And by using Scripture as a solution to temptation, Jesus wasn't merely avoiding evil. He was exposing the evil in Satan. That's what a sword can do. It can protect you while at the same time going on the attack. Brian, of the four stages of temptation, deception plays the biggest role in terms of what the devil uses against us. And the only way to defeat deception is with the truth. It is God's Word, the Bible, that transforms us by the renewing of our minds. It is God's Word that reveals the other three solutions to temptation. It is absolutely essential to read and meditate on the Word of God on a consistent basis. Brian, we cannot avoid temptation, but if we want to overcome it, we must not avoid God's Word.
0: That's Dr. Ron Jones with some final thoughts on the power of the Word of God to help us resist temptation. Ron, we're getting close to wrapping up this important series on the Lord's Prayer. Two more days to go. Tell us what's in store next time in your message, The Keys to Unlocking Answered Prayer.
1: Yes, and thanks, Brian. We've traveled a long distance through the Lord's Prayer these past couple of weeks, and I hope our listeners have grown closer to God through this and perhaps even developed a greater passion for prayer. But you know, it occurs to me that even for those who have walked with Jesus for quite some time, prayer might still be a bit of a mystery to some and a source of frustration to others. We may have seasons in which we feel like God is not even hearing our prayers, much less answering them. So I want to dive into this subject of unlocking answered prayer. And I'm hopeful that it will foster within us a fresh perspective, not only on our prayer life, but on our entire relationship with the Lord.
0: That's tomorrow when Ron shares his message, The Keys to Unlocking Answered Prayer. Join us then for Something Good. For Ron and the entire team here at Something Good Radio, I'm Brian Davis. Thanks for listening.
2: Yeah, the end of Something Good means we've got Philip DeCourcy and Know the Truth coming up in just a few moments, and I invite you to stick around for that, because today he's teaching out of Ruth again. Your life may be the testimony that leads someone else to the Lord. Well, on this next podcast, Pastor Philip shares how facing hardship can really point others to the Lord. Stay tuned for that coming up at 1:30. But first, I want you to hear the story from our friend Clint about how one person can change somebody's life. Clint?
3: I have a lot of memories from when I was a child. One that's always stuck out to me, though, was when I was about 10 years old and I was in school and I struggled. And I didn't struggle with English, math, or science. I struggled holding still. And I would try to listen and focus and process ideas, but I couldn't help myself. And then, to be honest, I would sit there and then I would just start tapping. And the students in the class would look at me and they'd say, "Hey, stop tapping." A lot of the time, I didn't even realize I was doing it. And then eventually even the teachers got after me and they would yell at me and they'd say, "Clint, you have to stop tapping." It got so bad that I got sent to the principal's office for tapping. And he said to me, "Okay, maybe when you go back to class, just try sitting on your hands." And so I did. I went back to class, and when I felt myself starting to tap, I did this. I sat on my hands. And that worked for about 5 seconds. One time I was tapping in class, and my teacher, Mr. Jensen, he looked at me and he yelled. And he said, "Clint, stay after class." And I thought to myself, this is it. I am done. Now, I've always been the type of person that believes that a single moment in time can change a person's life. And this was one of those moments for me, and I will never forget it. And so I was sitting there with Mr. Jensen and an empty classroom. And he walked past me and he sat next to his desk and he said, "Clint, come here. I want to talk to you." And as he looked me right in the eye, he said, "Now, I need you to know something. You're not in trouble. But I do have just one question that I have to ask you." And he asked, he said, "Have you ever thought about playing the drums?" And in that moment, Mr. Jensen, he leaned back and he opened the top drawer of his desk. And he reached in and he pulled out my very first pair of drumsticks. And he held them in his hands and he looked at me and he said, "Hey, Clint, you're not a problem. I think you're a drummer."

0: that moment on, I've never put those sticks down. I've toured, recorded, and played drums all over the world. My whole college education was paid for with drumsticks in my hand. Just because of a single moment in time when somebody believed in me, and he saw something in me that I didn't even see within myself. And from that moment, I learned that there's a difference between being the best in the world and being the best for the world.
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2: 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Thanks for standing with us as you do that. We're going to dive in now with Philip DeCourcy. 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
4: Remember to allow the desperation to drive you to God. And remember, as you head towards Him, remember His character. He's loving and patient and gracious. Circumstances are driving you into the arms of God, but remember, His arms are wide open. Naomi found that to be true.

0: Someone is watching how you live when life gets hard. Welcome to Know the Truth. I'm Wayne Shepherd, and today, Pastor Philip DeCourcy takes us back to the book of Ruth and shows how Naomi's faith became visible through her worship, her character, and even the way she handled grief. Ruth saw something real in Naomi, something worth following. The strongest testimony isn't what you say when life is good, it's what others see when life falls apart. Here's Pastor Philip with today's lesson titled, The Road Back.
1: You and I need to be careful as we take to the road of life. Because whether through bad decisions, impulses, self-will, or what seems expedient at the moment, you and I can end up on a road to nowhere. We can take spiritual shortcuts that will end up as dead ends. We think we can get ahead without God, but we end up at a place where we're worse off than when we began. And that's the message of Ruth 1, 6 to 22, a message I've called The Road Back. Because as we meet Naomi this morning, she's at the end of a road to nowhere. There's been 10 harrowing years along this road to nowhere. It started when her husband, Elimelech, in an act of unbelief, in an act of discontentment, in an impulsive reaction to a context he didn't like, namely a famine in the land of Judah, left the covenant land of Israel and headed to enemy territory called Moab across the Jordan Valley. And you know what? It was a road to nowhere. And it left Naomi destitute and despairing. We read in verse 5, then both Mahlon and Chilion, her sons, also died. So the woman, that is Naomi, survived her two sons and her husband. Her husband took a spiritual shortcut and it became a dead end, a dreadful dead end. And it seems for Naomi, it's all over but the crying. But we're going to see that God specializes in turning dead ends into doorways. Because this end was, in many ways, the beginning of a marvelous story where God redeems the poor decisions of Elimelech, where God weaves even their sins together for good. And we want to see that God indeed will write a different ending to Naomi's story when she stands at the end of the road to nowhere, destitute and despairing. So as we pick up the story in verse 6 of chapter 1, Naomi quits traveling the road to nowhere and she sets out to return to her home in Bethlehem. In fact, the word return will be found in some form or another some 12 times

chapter in her life. So let's look at this section, Ruth 1, 6 to 22, a message called The Road Back. And there's several things I want us to see. Number one, I want us to see what I call the path. This is verses 6 to 7. Open your Bible and follow along. Then she arose with her daughters-in-law that she might return from the country of Moab. For she had heard in the country of Moab that the Lord had visited his people by giving them bread. Therefore, she went out from the place where she was and her two daughters-in-law with her, and they went on the way to return to the land of Judah. And Naomi said to her two daughter-in-laws, go return each to her mother's house. That's the path. Staring destitution in the face, Naomi decides to leave the country of Moab, take the road back to Bethlehem and the land of Judah. And she was going to do that immediately. And I think there was a couple of things factored into that. I think there was a couple of things that forced that. There were a couple of reasons for the return. Number one, just her pitiful state. She had few options, let's be honest about it. The force of circumstances pushed her home. She had lost her husband, Elimelech, and she had lost her two sons. She had survived them all, but she was left with very little. She had no provision. She had no protection. After 10 long, harrowing years, there was very little to show for their little escapade and adventure in Moab. And so realizing that she didn't have many options, she turns for home. One writer kind of describes her situation in rather stark terms. Naomi has lost her life. She has entered into a living death. Where we see a sharp line between life and death, the Hebrews saw a graduation. Living outside of Israel, the promised land, is already a partial death. Now, with the death of her husband and two sons, Naomi's life is functionally over. It no longer has meaning or purpose. That's where she's at. Things are dire. Things are stark. Here's another reason, as the text tells us, she had heard that the Lord had visited the people of Israel. What she heard was this, that the bread basket, remember Bethlehem means the house of bread. The bread basket of Israel, Bethlehem and Judah, was now full again. God had acted in covenant love. It was part of that cycle you see in the book of Judges, where the people follow God and then they apostatize and they get into all kinds of trouble. And in their desperation, they cry to God, and God in covenant love and mercy sends them a judge who delivers them. And then there's peace and prosperity. And after a period of obedience comes disobedience. Somewhere in that cycle, we have moved from famine back to prosperity. God has sent the judge, God has redeemed Israel, and the word has filtered to Moab. And Naomi thinks it's time to go home because God has visited the people of Israel. That word visited, you'll find if you trace it in the Old Testament, talks about God's intervention, talks about God's love, and talks about God's care for God's people when they are in trouble. So here's the point as we move on. When it comes to returning to God, remember the theme is the road back. Naomi is about to take the road back. She's going to leave Moab for Judah. There's two things at work. She's being pushed by dire circumstances, and she's being pulled by the character of God, the mercy of God, and God's covenant faithfulness. As you make a gesture towards the road back, as you return to a relationship with God that's real and ongoing, as you return from your prodigal living, remember, as you make that first and struggling step back onto the road, let the circumstances push you. If you're desperate, God will use that to push you back into His arms. And as you are driven by the emptiness you've found, the sorrow you've met,
the call.

0: cost you've absorbed, the damage you've done by your reckless actions, both with regards to man and God, remember to allow the desperation to drive you to God. And remember, as you head towards Him, remember His character. He's loving and patient and gracious. And we need to hear that. Circumstances are driving you into the arms of God, but remember, His arms are wide open. Naomi found that to be true. Israel learned that in their history, that God's covenant love and God's faithful mercy and God's undeserving grace is a wonderful thing. And prodigals need to hear that. Backslidden Christians need to hear that. People in desperation need to hear that. Because so often, as the prodigal steps down the road to recovery, they are marked by fear and trepidation, wondering if there is forgiveness, wondering if there is the possibility of a new start. Well, there is. Jesus says in John 6:37 that he that comes unto me, I will in no wise cast out. If you were to go back to the story of the prodigal son, remember, perhaps as he heads tentatively and fearfully down the road to reconciliation and recovery with his father, and maybe playing over in his mind, I wonder if my father will receive me. I've hurt him. I've dishonored him. Why should he forgive me? As he walks slowly over the crest of the hill and sees his father's property, the Bible tells us the father saw him and ran towards him. My friend, the cross, the gospel, Jesus Christ, tells us in a demonstrable, delightful manner that God has run towards the world. And remember that as you take to the road back. I like the Chinese proverb that said, the journey of 1,000 miles begins with the first step. Take that first step on the road to recovery. Let desperation drive you. Because when you've come to an end of yourself, that's the beginning of a work of God. God often empties us so that He might fill us. You can't fill a vessel that's not empty. The journey of 1,000 miles requires that first step. You know, we've watched our children learn to walk, and it's not easy. You see them kind of stumbling around and bumping into furniture and, you know, scraping their knees as they go down and get back up. We've watched some kid learn to walk, and it's not easy. But I'll tell you something even more difficult than that. It's an adult who knows how to walk, but has had an injury, and they're maybe coming back from a sports injury or a fall, and they're learning to walk again. In fact, I've watched that with my own wife, June, who had a bad fall at the front of our house and tore several tendons and muscles. And I'm walking and watching how she gingerly walks, how she's almost fearful to put her foot down because it's painful. And coming back to God and taking the road back is often like that. As you have fallen and got away from God, taking those first steps are painful and you're fearful. But let desperation drive you. Let the character of God welcome you. Oswald Chambers said this, leave the irreparable past in God's hands and step out into the irresistible future with Him. Not only do you have the path, we've now got the parting. The parting, this is verses 8 through 15. I'm going to read it. In verse 8 we read, so Naomi said to her two daughter-in-laws, go return each to her own house. The Lord deal kindly with you as you have dealt with the dead and with me. The Lord grant that you may find rest each in the house of her husband. So she kissed them and they lifted up their voices and wept. And they said to her, surely we will return with you to your people. But Naomi said, turn back, my daughters. Why will you go with me? Are there still sons in my womb that they may be your husbands? Turn back, my daughters, go, for I am too old to have a husband. If I should say I have hope, if I should have a husband tonight and should bear sons, would you wait for them till they are grown? Would you restrain yourselves from having husbands? No, my daughters, for it grieves me very much for your sakes that the hand of the Lord has gone out against me. Then they lifted up their voices and wept again, and Orpah kissed her mother-in-law, but Ruth clung to her. So you've got the road back, and as Ruth and Orpah and Naomi take to it, you've got a parting of the ways. Naomi's encouraging her two daughter-in-laws who were like daughters to her. There's a lot of affection and emotion in this passage. She encourages them to return to their mother's house, if you'll notice that in the text, verse 8. And the fact that she says in verse 13, you know what, you need to return, for the Lord's hand has gone out against me. It's like, you know what, girls, I'm jinxed. I'm trouble. You don't want to hitch your wagon to me, because you know what, the Lord's hand is against me. It's better to cut your losses and return to your people. There's a few things I want us to note under this idea of the parting. I do believe that Naomi intended to go back to Judah by herself. Look at verse 6 again. Then she arose with her daughter-in-laws that she, singular in the Hebrew, might return from the country of Moab. So what you have going on here, and the commentators tell this probably was customary, for as someone left on a journey, members of the family or friends would join them for a portion of the journey until they came to a break in the road or a natural barrier or border, and then they would say goodbye. And that's what seems to have happened, okay? Naomi intends to go back herself. And they come to a natural break in the road or a border, and she turns to the girls and said, okay, it's time to go home. Go back to your mother's home. And that's where we're at. They had become like daughters. And so she tells them to return, and there's a lot of weeping and there's a lot of emotion here, which tells us they're not just daughters-in-law. They have become almost like daughters to her, and she has an affection for them. I don't think there's a coldness here. Some commentators have offered up the idea that she told them to go home so she could cover her sins and her husband's disobedience as she returns. I don't see that in the text. I just think Naomi's at a place, she doesn't know what her future is. She can't guarantee the girls' husbands where she's going. They're Moabites, she's gone back to Judah. It would be better for them to go home. But she's not sending them away coldly. In fact, she prays over them in verses 8 to 9. She prays that God would indeed deal with them kindly. Go return to your mother's house, the Lord deal kindly with you as you have dealt with the dead and with me. The Lord grant that you may find rest each in the house of her husband. That's a powerful prayer, by the way. This is an Israelite invoking God's covenant name. You'll notice it's in the capitals. This is the covenant name of God, Yahweh, the I Am, the one who made a promise with Moses, the covenant-keeping God of Israel. And she invokes him to bless these two Moabites, to show them grace and mercy. And I would suggest to you, this is a selfless act, because I could make an argument that Naomi would be better off with the girls being with her. You know, two is better than one. They'd offer her some company and strength, and certainly protection, not like two sons. But I do believe she's driven by good intentions and realizing, you know what, it's not about me, it's about you. I can't provide you, husbands. I'm not going to have any more sons, more than likely. I'm not going to remarry. And in the background of this is the idea of the Levirate marriage in Deuteronomy 25, 5 to 6. You have this provision made that if a brother dies and his wife is left a widow, one of the other brothers in the family can marry the sister-in-law and provide sons for that deceased brother so that his name carries on and his legacy carries on. And Naomi basically saying, I can't provide that for you. I don't think that's going to happen to you. You could come to Judah and remain single and stay widows the rest of your life. You're too young for that. That kind of reasoning is going on. And so when she tells them to go back, she's deepening her own death. Naomi has very little going for her. But out of love for them, she tells them to go home. I like what one writer says about that. Naomi gives Ruth and Orpah freedom, marriage and children, and takes on her already broken life, loneliness and poverty. By giving up what little hope she had, she gives them hope and future. By deepening her own death, she offers them a reason for living. That kind of exchange anticipates Jesus' death, where he takes our sin and gives us his gift of acceptance, righteousness and purity. Substitution is the structure of love. So Naomi intends to go back herself. They have walked in custom out to some natural break on the road, and she tells them out of a love, go back. I'll absorb whatever pain I have to bear with your absence, but I want you to be happy. I want you to marry. I want you to have children. Go back to your mother's house and find rest with your own husband. Just think about that little phrase that substitution is the structure of love. We see it in the cross, and it should be something that marks our parenting, should mark our marriage, should mark the way you and I serve each other. Now, here's the other thought here, and we'll move on. Orpah saw the logic of what she said, and she returned home. You see that? In verses 14 and 15, then they lifted up their voices, wept again, and Orpah kissed her mother-in-law. But Ruth clung to her, and she said, look, your sister-in-law has gone back to her people and her gods. Return after your sister-in-law. And Ruth said, entreat me not to leave you. So Orpah followed the logic of Naomi. Now, ultimately, it would be to her detriment. And ultimately, it would be to Ruth's advantage that she clung to Naomi. But what we see here is a parting. And what we're left with is this idea that Ruth clung to Naomi. Ruth wasn't buying what Naomi was selling. This word clung is a strong word in the Hebrew. It's used in Genesis 2:24 of a couple coming together. They shall become one flesh and they will cleave to one another. Ruth stuck to Naomi like a limpet to a rock, like a barnacle to a boat. This is an outstanding act of commitment, almost unparalleled in the Bible. Wherever you go, I will go. Wherever you lodge, I will lodge. Your people shall be my people, your God, my God. We'll come to that in a moment. How do we explain Ruth clinging to Naomi? And then using covenant language, she commits herself to Naomi. What explains the commitment to Naomi and the God of Israel? I think the only answer is she saw something in Naomi. The expression of her faith, the depth of her worship, the reality of her prayers, the character of her service, the way she handled grief and sorrow. In fact, it may have been the icing on the cake, so to speak, when she saw Naomi's love and selflessness and saying, you know what? I can't give you much. Go home. Because it's not about me. It's about you girls finding happiness and finding marriage and finding rest. Ruth saw in Naomi something she wanted, something she found attractive. If I might borrow the words of Paul in 2 Corinthians 4:10 to 12, death was working in Naomi, but life was working in Ruth.
1: That's quite a picture. Ruth didn't simply hear about Naomi's faith, she watched it. And what she saw made her want to know more about Naomi's God. There's a reminder for all of us that people are paying attention to how we live, especially when life gets hard. I'm Wayne Shepherd. 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
0: Yes, that's right, Wayne. 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
1: I'm Wayne Shepherd, inviting you to join us again tomorrow for more Know the Truth with Philip DeCourcy. 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Jesus said, "You shall know the truth, and the truth shall make you free."
2: Yeah, the end of Know the Truth means Tom Pennington and the Word Unleashed just moments away. Today, teaching about trending versus truth. A lot of really confusing things in our culture today. It's an age where truth is distorted pretty much at every corner, and Christians need to be armed with the truth of God's Word. So join Pastor Tom as he uses Scripture to equip us for the church's most recent battle, trending versus truth. That's on the way at 2 o'clock. But first, here's Brother Ron Jones reminding us that Jesus, He's the Savior of the world.
3: Almost every major religion has respect for Jesus of Nazareth and teaches that he was a good prophet and a good moral teacher, certainly a spiritual man. However, the Bible says infinitely more about him. Jesus is the Savior of the world. There's no other Savior. There's nobody else that has satisfied the holy standard of God and yet provided the free gift of eternal life at the same time. Muhammad didn't do that. The Dalai Lama can't do that. Confucius may have a lot, you know, some good things to say, some nice moral things to say. The Buddha or the hundreds of gods within Hinduism, none of them have done that. None of them went into the grave and rose from the dead and conquered sin and death and the devil on our behalf. This is why Jesus is unique. He came from heaven, where there is no darkness and no sin, to this fallen world. Oh, the humiliation of Christ to put on the rags of humanity, to dress himself up like one of us, and to receive all the scorn and the rejection and even the crucifixion, to receive all of that. Why would he do that? Because he loves us. And he loves us with the same love that the Father has loved the Son eternally. Father, Son, and Holy Spirit.
0: This is Pastor Philip with your Minute of Truth. The tongue may be a small member of our body, but remember James' analogy, like the rudder of a ship or the bit on a horse's mouth, its impact outweighs its size. You want to track that down? That's James 3, 1 to 12. Given that reality, how might we do a better job at finding the right words to say? Well, let me share some thoughts that might act as a biblical mouthwash. Resolve to talk less and think more. Proverbs 17, 27 talks about how in a multitude of words, sin is not lacking. We often say things because we can say them, rather than because they are sound and reasonable and need to be said. I hope you enjoyed today's Minute of Truth. For more reflection and inspiration on demand, visit ktt.org.
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7: And I saw the holy city, New Jerusalem, coming down out of heaven from God, prepared as a bride adorned for her husband. That's from Revelation 21, verse 2 this afternoon. What a great afternoon studying the Word of God together. Hi, I'm Michelle. Thanks for listening with me to The Well. This hour, we'll hear from Tom Pennington with The Word Unleashed, and Greg Lundstedt is walking us through Hebrews. And today, he'll be sharing why Jesus is the only way on Equipping the Saints. But right now, The Word Unleashed with Tom Pennington.
8: Let me just tell you that God is just, and that means every sin will be punished. 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
9: Welcome to The Word Unleashed with Tom Pennington. Tom is pastor teacher at Countryside Bible Church in Southlake, Texas. How does a society decline to the point of cultural decay? Is there a specific sin that initiates the process, or is the decline itself the evidence of judgment? Hello again, I'm Bill Wright. And today, Tom concludes his current series with part 16 of Trending Versus Truth, where he has explored the biblical response to various moral issues that are trending, including gender, sexuality, morality, and social justice issues. Today, Tom will look at the root sin issues that cause much of the conflict and injustice in society. You'll be reminded that the only solution to the issues of human sin is the gospel of Jesus Christ. Do you believe that the work of Christ is sufficient to cover all sin? Have you repented and believed? Let's join Tom Pennington now for more on The Word Unleashed.
8: Now, let's come to the U.S., to U.S. history. I think you understand the first two settlements, European settlements, on this continent were characterized by different priorities. The first was in Jamestown, Virginia in 1607. Its chief priority was economic. The second was in Plymouth, Massachusetts in 1620, and the primary point of Plymouth was the pursuit of religious freedom. Sadly, however, both settlements and their streams accepted and practiced the biblical sin of slavery. Original source documents show that by 1662, slavery was recognized in the statutory law of the Jamestown colony. In 1641, the Massachusetts Bay Colony adopted laws that made slavery legal in the cases of prisoners seized in just war, those who sold themselves into slavery. Both of those are commented on in the Old Testament and were allowed, although strictly regulated. But they sadly also made it justifiably legal to own slaves purchased from other places. And that's how American slavery really took its foothold. Let's fast forward to 1776, the year in which our country was birthed. All 13 states that entered America at that point allowed slavery. But during and immediately following the Revolution, several states passed laws outlawing it. And all the northern states had legally abolished slavery by 1805, although the actual freeing of slaves was more gradual. Congress banned the import trade of slaves in 1808, but of course smuggling was common and continued, and it still allowed for those slaves who were here and their offspring to be kept enslaved. In 1860, a government census was taken that clarifies the state of slavery in the U.S. just before the Civil War. At that time, just before the Civil War, there were 15 slave states and 20 free states. The total U.S. population was 31 million, with 4 million of them being slaves. The percent of U.S. households with slaves was 13%, but that's a bit of a misleading number, because remember, there were 20 of the states in which there were no slaves allowed or reported. If you take the slave-holding states, in slave states, the percent of households with slaves was 26%. And when you take the far south states, South Carolina, Georgia, Alabama, Mississippi, Louisiana, Texas, and Florida, the percent of slaves to total population was 49%. On January 1st, 1863, as you know, President Lincoln issued the Emancipation Proclamation. It stated that all persons held as slaves within the succeeding states are, quote, are and henceforth shall be free, end quote. Of course, it was in the right direction, but as I think you may know, it exempted the loyal border states and portions of the South that had already been captured by the Union armies. Then came the 13th Amendment, ratified in December of 1865, which ended chattel slavery any place under U.S. jurisdiction. But then came Reconstruction, and I think you understand that during Reconstruction, former slaveholding states instituted what came to be called the Jim Crow laws. Here's how the Encyclopedia Britannica describes them. From the late 1870s, Southern state legislatures passed laws requiring the separation of whites from persons of color. It was codified on local and state levels, and most famously with the separate but equal decision of the U.S. Supreme Court in Plessy versus Ferguson in 1896. That continued until 1954. In 1954, the Supreme Court declared segregation in public schools unconstitutional, reversing Plessy in Brown versus the Board of Education. By extension, that ruling was applied to other public places and facilities, and Jim Crow laws began to be dismantled. I can tell you, as a boy growing up in the South, in Mobile, Alabama, in the 60s, I witnessed firsthand the fruit of nearly 100 years of Jim Crow laws and the separate but equal doctrine. And of course, as you know, in 1964, the Civil Rights Act passed, a comprehensive legislation intended to end discrimination based on race, color, religion, or national origin. Now, that is a thumbnail sketch of slavery in America. Let me just make some appropriate conclusions based on that little historical sketch. First of all, we need to acknowledge that slavery by kidnapping and prejudice are undeniably a tragic part of our nation's history. Secondly, we need to acknowledge that at different points in our nation's history and in different places in our country, racism has in fact been systemic. Now, I would argue that has only been true when it was intentionally written into and supported by specific laws, as was true under legalized slavery and the Jim Crow laws. But I reject the CRT idea that racism can be systemic unintentionally, or that individuals can be guilty of racism simply by being in the majority or having a certain color of skin. Thirdly, we need to acknowledge that the U.S. has made significant progress, as one author in the Wall Street Journal put it, quote, in its long and torturous journey to realize its promise and abide by its founding principles, end quote. Number four, we need to acknowledge that the sin of slavery continues to have lasting effects on subsequent generations. And then finally, we need to acknowledge that the biblical sins of prejudice and partiality are still prevalent in the hearts of many individuals in our country, both those in the majority and those in various minorities, because it's part of the fallen human heart. And that brings me to the second sin, not only the sin of slavery, but the sin of racism. Now, I am not talking about CRT's definition of racism, but rather the definition in Webster's. It's when you believe your own race is superior and has the right to rule others. Now, where does that kind of racism, which is endemic to the fallen human heart, where does that come from? What are the biblical sins that are involved in that label that we use. The word racism is not in the Bible, obviously, but the concepts, the sins involved would be these. First of all, partiality and prejudice. Partiality and prejudice. Turn to James chapter 2. James, as he issues a series of tests of people's faith, includes this as one of those tests of faith. I don't have time to walk through this in the detail it deserves. Go back and listen to the messages I preached on this when I was working through James, but just look at the context of the first three verses. My brethren, do not hold your faith in our glorious Lord Jesus Christ with an attitude of personal favoritism. Now, understand this. He is dealing both with favoritism and its opposite, which is prejudice. He's dealing with treating a person partially, either for good or for bad, based on external factors. And here's the specific factor in the early church, verse 2. For if a man comes into your assembly with a gold ring and dressed in fine clothes, and there also comes in a poor man in dirty clothes, and you pay special attention to the one who is wearing the fine clothes and say, you sit here in a good place, and you say to the poor man, you stand over there or sit down by my footstool, have you not made distinctions among yourselves and become judges with evil motives? James is saying it's wrong. It's wrong to look at external factors, in this case, how a person's dressed or their socioeconomic standing, and to treat them either better or worse because of those external factors. On the one side, it's partiality. On the other side, it's prejudice. And both are equally wrong. He goes on down in verse 8 to say, if, however, you are fulfilling the royal law according to the scripture, you shall love your neighbor as yourself, you're doing well. There's the solution. Just love everybody regardless of those external differences. Treat them equally. Verse 9, but if you show partiality or prejudice, you are committing sin and are convicted by the law as transgressors. It's sin. Now, I think we are tempted to think that that sort of judgment we make in our hearts about other people based on external factors like race or their prosperity level, the car they drive, the neighborhood they live in, etc., we are tempted to think that's a little thing. It's not a little thing. Look at the next verse. Maybe you don't know this is the context of this verse. For whoever keeps the whole law and yet stumbles in one point, he has become guilty of all. In other words, you could keep God's law perfectly your entire life, but if you allow this sin in your heart, even once, where you look at someone and base solely on external factors, you arrive at a conclusion where you treat them better because of those external issues, or you treat them worse because of those external issues, it's sin, and you've shattered God's law. Why? Because you're not loving that person as yourself. You just failed the standard. That's partiality or prejudice. We must never show it toward anyone based solely on external factors. It's a sin against God. And let me just say this, contrary to CRT, you can show prejudice or partiality regardless of what group you're in, whether you're in the majority or the minority. Often, this sin of partiality and prejudice is combined with another to make it even more virulent, and that's hatred. Unregenerate people are hated and hate one another. This is just how the fallen human heart is prone. Every one of us, apart from Christ, has been guilty of this. But it is not a sin, brothers and sisters, that as followers of Jesus Christ, we can tolerate in our hearts. According to James 2, if you practice these sins, you have shattered God's law to love others as you love yourself. Racism, we need to deal with it. I love what Daryl Harrison, who works out at Grace to You, says. He says, you don't end racism, you repent of it. A third sin that has contributed to our current mess is the sin of anger, bitterness, and violence. Or the sins of anger, bitterness, and violence. Many who champion the social justice movement and CRT, they do so because hateful individuals have committed terrible sins against either them and or their people. And historically, many of those sins have been horrific. And this is where we fall back on the character of God. Let me just tell you that God is just, and that means every sin will be punished. God will either punish Christ for that sin and forgive the unrepentant sinner, or he'll punish the sinner, but God's justice will be done in every single case. However, listen carefully, God never permits the person who has been wronged, however horrifically, to hold a grudge or to take revenge. Leviticus 19:18, you shall not take vengeance, nor bear any grudge against the sons of your people, but you shall love your neighbor as yourself. I am the Lord. That's the divine standard. Sinful anger and bitterness are sins before God, even when they are prompted by the sins of others. Ephesians 4:31 and 32, let all bitterness and wrath and anger, and by the way, wrath and anger are two different nuances. One is blowing up, anger in the form of blowing up. The other is anger in clamming up. Let all bitterness and wrath and anger and clamor, that word just means yelling, and slander, that's not like legal slander, that's name calling. Let all bitterness and blowing up and clamming up and yelling and name calling be put away from you, along with all malice. That's a vicious disposition where you just want to hurt the other person. Instead, be kind to one another, tenderhearted, forgiving each other, just as God in Christ has also forgiven you. God never justifies sin, even when it's in response to the sin of others. But sadly, that is the spirit that drives much of the social justice movement. So, what does the Bible say? The real problem is sin. Secondly, briefly, the right goal is justice. The right goal is justice. Why? Because it's our God's character. Our God is unwaveringly committed to justice without prejudice. Psalm 89, verse 14, justice is the foundation of your throne, O God. In other words, God's entire rule is based on justice. He loves justice, he hates injustice. And in the exercise of his perfect justice, our God, listen to this, never shows prejudice or partiality to anyone. Acts chapter 10, verse 34, Peter says, God is not one to show partiality. Peter, in 1 Peter 1:17, says, if you address his father, the one who impartially judges according to each one's work, then conduct yourselves in fear. God never treats anyone differently, for good or for bad, because of mere external factors like we are so tempted and prone to do. And since he's our father, we should be equally committed to justice without prejudice. Again, I'm not talking about CRT's version of justice. I'm talking about true biblical justice. We looked at that a little bit last time. It's what theologians would call, first of all, distributive justice. We should be committed to justice in our laws and in their enforcement. And we should be committed, secondly, to communicative justice. That's how all of us are supposed to be, treating all people fairly and with respect, since they're made in the image of God. We must root out the sins of partiality, prejudice, and hatred from our own hearts. Folks, we should be equally committed to justice for all, regardless of the color of their skin or the color of their uniform. God doesn't treat people differently because of race, occupation, or their group identity. In the same way, we should never make sweeping verdicts about any group, good or bad. We must also insist that our leaders practice justice without partiality. This was a big deal to God in Old Testament Israel. In Deuteronomy chapter 16, verses 18 to 20, listen to this. And especially listen to this if you are in government or in law enforcement, but for all of us, understand this is a priority. You shall appoint for yourself judges and officers in all your towns, and they shall judge the people with righteous judgment. You shall not distort justice. You shall not be partial. Justice and only justice you shall pursue, end quote. When a crime is committed, whether by a citizen or a law enforcement officer, they should be prosecuted fairly, equally, in keeping with the law. We should also insist on laws that ensure equal and fair treatment before the law. The Dallas Statement on Social Justice makes this point. It says, quote, "Believers can and should utilize all lawful means that God has providentially established to have some effect on the laws of a society." So the real problem is sin. The real goal is biblical justice. A third point of biblical correction is the only real solution is the gospel. The only real solution is the gospel. Folks, we must seek justice. But in a fallen world, we will never root out prejudice and hatred. Only a change of a person's heart can do that. That means the only lasting cure for racism is the gospel of Jesus Christ. Turn back to Ephesians chapter 2. Paul here, beginning in verse 11, talks about Jews and Gentiles and what's happened through the work of Jesus Christ. Now think about this for a moment. Jews and Gentiles could not have been more different. They were different in every conceivable way, not only ethnically, but also culturally, religiously, and the list could go on. They were poles apart. And yet what happened? In Jesus Christ, he brought them together. For he, verse 14, he himself is our peace, who made both groups into one and broke down the barrier of the dividing wall. Verse 15 goes on to say, so that he could make the two, Jews and Gentiles, into one new man. That's the church, thus establishing peace. Listen, Jesus Christ is the only one who can grant us peace with God, and he's the only one through his gospel that can grant us true and lasting peace with the people around us. If your relationships are in shambles, Jesus Christ is the only one that can help you fix that. He is our peace, not only with God, but he's the one who brings peace between us and others through his life-changing gospel. By God's sovereign plan in the church, there are people from every tribe and tongue and people and nation. We see just a little taste of that here in our church, but someday we're going to gather around the throne of God and we're going to see it in ultra-high definition. This is the only real lasting solution. So we must not only show the love of Christ, we must not only pursue as much as we're able reasonable justice to be done in our world, but folks, let's concentrate on the assignment we've been given, which is the only lasting change, and that is the gospel. The fourth point of biblical correction is the only perfect ruler is Jesus Christ. In Isaiah chapter 42, we encounter the very first of what are called the servant songs. There are four servant songs in Isaiah talking about the Messiah. This is the first one, Isaiah 42, and he focuses a good bit on what Christ would do in his first coming. But in the middle of that, he shifts and talks about what Christ will do one day when he establishes his kingdom on this planet. Listen to Isaiah 42, 3 and 4. He, the Messiah, our Lord, will faithfully bring forth justice. He will not be disheartened or crushed until he has established justice in the earth. And the coastlands, meaning the continents all over this planet, will wait expectantly for his law. That's the only time on this planet there will be true justice. And he will bring it. He will faithfully bring forth justice. You know, we should do what we can. We've talked about that. But understand that the injustice in this fallen world, and there always will be to some extent in our country. Just face that reality. As long as they're fallen people, that's what's in the heart. But the injustice in this fallen world should make us long for the kingdom of our Lord Jesus Christ when there will be only perfect justice. Don't buy into every new idea that comes sweeping across America or sweeping through the church. Be committed to the faith once for all delivered to the saints. Come back and say, what does the Bible teach and what have Christians believed and championed and made their priorities for 2,000 years? And make that what you aim for and not keeping up with what's trending. Let's pray together.
9: That's Tom Pennington here on The Word Unleashed. And that concludes his current series titled Trending Versus Truth. 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But Tom, before we end our time today, would you share a closing thought with us?
10: You know, friend, if you've been with us over the last number of programs as we've addressed these trending issues and how they stand contrary to the truth, I hope you're walking away with two major takeaways. The first is that we need to pursue the truth of God in the Word of God. When it comes to the issues of our times, we need to think biblically, not culturally. We need to say, what does the Bible say? That's always the first question for us as followers of Jesus Christ. And I hope the second thing that you've been left with is to realize that the human solutions to these problems are always band-aids on cancer. The real help and hope comes in the gospel of Jesus Christ and in the change of hearts that then manifest that changed heart in how we live. I hope you embrace those truths with me as we finish this time of study together.
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7: 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I'm so glad you're here. Right now, John Monroe wants just a minute of your time to talk about entering through the narrow gate.
11: There are two gates, one narrow, one wide. One way is easy, and the other way is hard. The narrow way leads to eternal life. The broad road leads to destruction. Now remember who is speaking. This is no mere prophet. This is no mere teacher. This is God incarnate. This is Emmanuel, God with us. And God himself is saying, enter by the narrow gate. This is the gate of humility, the gate of repentance. Yes, it's the way of grace and faith in the Lord Jesus Christ. That is the only way of salvation. The broad way, as I say, is very easy. It's very accommodating. Of all views, you can believe what you like. It's very nice. You can not only believe what you like, you can live as you like. No one's going to tell you what to do on this easy way. That means you face a choice. A choice which not only impacts your time on earth, but a choice which determines your eternal destination. Listen to Jesus. Enter by the narrow gate.
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12: Yes. Everyone looking for God's glory can have good evidence to believe that Jesus is God because of the witness of John the Baptist. The witness of Jesus' miracles, the witness of the Word of God, and the witness of Moses. And would you therefore wholly and radically follow Jesus? This Jesus is God. He is not God in your personal opinion. He is absolutely and truly and completely God. Would you therefore give him your life? Not going through the motions in some kind of bubble, compromised sense, but this is the living God. Would you therefore open your heart to Him?
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14: Jesus Christ paid the penalty for us. He shed His precious blood for us. We see that in Him we have redemption, the forgiveness of sins. We have redemption through His blood, Ephesians chapter 1, verse 7. It is through Jesus that the price is paid.
15: Welcome to this Tuesday edition of Equipping the Saints with Greg Lundstedt, pastor of Equipping Bible Church in Greer, South Carolina.
16: And Dave, today it's Letter Day, where we have a chance to share what our listeners are saying about Equipping the Saints. And I have a phone comment from Betty in Texas. She says, "I hear you on the radio, Greg. It really hits my heart every time." Well, Betty, praise the Lord that God's Word is working in your heart. And what a blessing it is to hear how God is using His Word. And so thank you, Betty, for contacting Equipping the Saints. And I also just want to thank our listeners who pray for this ministry and support it financially. We can't continue without God's provision through you, and we are so thankful for your sacrifices unto the Lord in giving to this ministry and praying for it. Please understand, we just so appreciate it, and we are so thankful to partner with you to get out God's life-changing word. Okay, well, we are in Hebrews chapter 9, and this is a really important passage where I've titled it, "Why is Jesus the Only Way?" And I believe we're going to see in this passage exactly why. Let's turn together to Hebrews chapter 9, and we're looking at verses 15 to 28.
15: Well, be sure to stay with us for the end of today's broadcast. Greg will join us in studio with some practical application, and I'll also be back with information on how you can obtain messages from the series for your own library. Now, let's join Greg for today's teaching.
14: Since a death has taken place, verse 15, for the redemption of the transgressions which were committed under the first covenant, those who have been called may receive the promises of an eternal inheritance. This is interesting. We saw last week that through Jesus' death, we have eternal redemption. And that is for us. But we also see it is through Jesus' death that the old covenant saints, not the ain'ts, but the saints, Old Testament believers have their eternal redemption. See what it says here? In order that since a death has taken place for the redemption of the transgression that were committed under the first covenant. And what is redemption? We saw that last time. It is the release effected by a payment or ransom. You see, the wages of sin is death. And God is a righteous God who will judge every word and deed. And all of our sins are hostile towards God. The wages of sin is death. There must be a payment. And that payment is either ultimately our own death and subsequent second death in the lake of fire, or the death of Christ in our place. And Jesus Christ paid the penalty for us. He shed His precious blood for us. We see that in Him we have redemption, the forgiveness of sins. We have redemption through His blood, Ephesians chapter 1, verse 7. It is through Jesus that the price is paid. But that price was also paid for those old covenant saints at the cross. That's what he's saying. Sin is never forgiven by the rituals in the Old Testament. And you'll see some bad teachers out there who say, "Well, they got saved differently in the Old Testament. They say they were following the law and that. And now it's by faith." Well, no, it was always by faith. It was by faith previously looking forward to Christ who would die. Eve's seed, the seed of Abraham in whom all the nations would be blessed. All those little pictures of what would happen and the whole system pointing to the need for a sacrifice. Even 700 years before Jesus died on the cross, we see the prediction. He was pierced for our transgressions, and all our sin was put on him. We've all gone astray, Isaiah 55, but he has caused the iniquity of us all to fall on him. It's always by Jesus. The forgiveness of sins for those before Christ died happened ultimately when Christ died. That's when their sins were ultimately forgiven. It's through the death of Jesus Christ. And that's what he's saying here. And notice our passage. Forgiveness actually requires

And is, there must of necessity be death of the one who made it. For a covenant is valid when men are dead, for it is never enforced while one who made it lives. Now, this can be a little tricky here. I'm even having a hard time saying it, by the way. It's a little tricky, but you might notice in your NASB it says covenant, and they're translating this Greek word accurately, but there's different ways to translate it also. It's the same word that's been used all throughout to say covenant, but it can also speak of a will or testament. You hear the word New Testament, Old Testament, New Covenant, Old Covenant, right? It can speak of a testament or a will, okay? And so he's now going to, kind of in a sense by the Spirit, switch the meaning to make a point. He's now going to talk about, as you'll see in the New King James and in the NIV, it says will. New King James says testament. He switched this idea from the covenant to a will to make the point that a death is required. That's what he's doing. And he's going to make the point that a will, think about it, if you have a will, my last will and testament, is it in effect before I die? No. It's in effect when I die. And that's the point he's making. He's always doing a play on words in this word covenant here to point out something. He says, for where a covenant or a will is, there is the necessity of the death of the one who made it. Verse 16, for a covenant or a will is only valid when men are dead, for it is never enforced when the one who made it lives. Okay? So what's his point? He's saying that before Jesus died, the new covenant was not in effect. But now his death assures the new covenant is in effect. And it cannot be changed. It assures it. Because he's died. That's the point he's making. You see, this covenant requires a death. Now, all human analogies break down over a while, so don't try to go too far. We just understand that it requires a death. Simply, a will or a covenant requires a death to be in effect, and the new covenant was not in effect until Jesus died. It's really what he's saying. And it's just like a will. It cannot be changed after death. You can't change your will after someone dies. It's what it is, right? It is what it is. God's not going to change the provisions of that new covenant. He's not going to change his mind and not save Israel later, like we see in that third promise. He's not going to change his mind and not bring forgiveness in Jesus later. We have forgiveness in Jesus Christ. He's not going to change his mind. So then look at verse 18. Therefore, even the first covenant was not inaugurated without blood. He's going to say, hey, the new covenant was inaugurated with a death. So was the first covenant. Okay? He's saying, therefore, even the first was inaugurated or brought about with a death. And he's going to explain, he's going to talk about how the first covenant on Sinai, where Israel made a deal with God, God made a deal with them, and they agreed. It was a two-sided covenant. That's the old covenant. That's the Mosaic law within that and all that, okay? He says in verse 19, for when every commandment had been spoken by Moses to all the people according to the law, he took the blood of the calves and goats with water and scarlet wool and hyssop, and he sprinkled both the book itself and all the people, saying, this is the blood of the covenant which God has commanded you. The scene in verses 19 and 20 back in the Old Testament was a bloody mess. It's a bloody mess. When God inaugurated or ratified that first covenant with Israel, Exodus 24, blood was sprinkled on the law and on the people. And they said they're going to do what God says. They agreed to the deal, in a sense. And also it was sprinkled on the vessels in the tabernacle. Look at verse 21. And in the same way, he sprinkled both the tabernacle and the vessels of the ministry with blood. So why all this blood? There's a purpose in the blood. Verse 22. And according to the law, one may almost say, all things are cleansed with blood. And without the shedding of blood, there is no forgiveness. The purpose of the blood was to symbolize that through a sacrificial death for sin, it brought cleansing from sin. Through a sacrifice. Without the shedding of blood, i.e. a sacrificial death, that is a sacrificial death, there is no forgiveness. Okay? You remember last week, we saw that the old covenant never brought cleansing of the conscience. It brought an exterior cleansing in a sense, a ceremonial cleansing, but not an inside heart cleansing. That came and comes through, as we see, faith
in the seed of Abraham, Jesus Christ.

0: And notice he says here in the middle of verse 22, one may almost say. It's all kinds of difficulties here, but it's all very clear, I think. What does he mean here? He's making sure that the people that are hearing this can't discredit his argument. Because in the law, there was a provision for someone who was too poor to buy a sacrifice. He could use an ephah of flour to bring to be a priest for an offering. So you could almost say by blood in terms of the old covenant. So he had to put in that portion there, okay? Leviticus 5:11. So then in the shadow, old covenant, one may almost say that all things, NIV says nearly everything, are cleansed with blood. And then here's the statement. And without the shedding of blood, there is no forgiveness. Without a sacrifice, a death, there is no forgiveness. Sin demands death. The wages of sin is death. Ezekiel 18, behold, all souls are mine, the Lord says. The soul of the Father as well as the soul of the Son. The soul that sins will die. Ezekiel 18:4. God does not forgive sin by looking down and saying, it's all right, since I love you so much. I'll overlook your sin. God is righteous and holy and will not allow it. This is why at times I don't like the way this term unconditional love has been manipulated in churches these days. To say that God loves unconditionally, so you're all forgiven. No, there is a condition. The wages of sin is death. The condition is so great that God sent his son. It's a very important condition. We say unconditional. No, there was a huge condition. The death of Jesus Christ. It's very important. Sin demands death. Either ours forever or Christ's. And it's your choice. Without blood, there is no forgiveness. The point is, forgiveness is costly. It is costly. You know, we see in 1 Peter chapter 1, verse 17, that we were not redeemed with perishable things from our futile way of life inherited from our forefathers, but with precious blood, as of a lamb unblemished, the blood of Christ. It cost everything for our forgiveness. It cost us nothing. It cost him everything. And therefore, we need to not think lightly about sin. We're tempted to kind of just sin this and this and that, do these things and not really care much about it, you know, and then ramble off, you know, forgive me for this, forgive me for that, you know, real quick. Well, that's a very serious thing. It brought about the death of our Savior. He died for our sins. We need to take sin a little more seriously. We need to fear God and reverence him for what he's done. We need to have a fear of him in a righteous way. Not take sin lightly. It cost our Savior, Jesus Christ, his life. But praise the Lord, he rose from the dead. Without the shedding of blood, there is no forgiveness. Again, we're looking at why is Jesus the only way? God is making it clear that there must be a sacrifice. And he pictured that in the old covenant and brought it to the point in Jesus Christ, the one who died for our sins. It was that way from the beginning. I've mentioned this before today already, but in Genesis, Lord God commanded man, Genesis 2:16, saying, from any tree of the garden you may eat freely, but from the tree of the knowledge of good and evil you shall not eat. For in the day that you shall eat it, you shall surely die. The wages of sin is death. Hebrews 2:14, since then the children share in flesh and blood, he himself, speaking of Jesus, likewise partook of the same, that through death he might render powerless him who had the power of death, that is Satan. Satan uses death as his tool, but Jesus crushed and conquered death and Satan by dying for our sins. So we should be praising him for forgiveness, but not sinning that grace may abound. Praising him for forgiveness. So notice, the old sacrificial system was a shadow, being an external and temporal picture of what Christ's new covenant does internally and eternally. It was an external shadow and temporal picture of what Christ would do internally and forever. But how is it we receive this needed forgiveness? Look at verse 23. Therefore, it was necessary for the copies of these things in the heavens to be cleansed with these, but the heavenly things themselves with better sacrifices than these. He says, therefore, it was necessary for the copies, that's the shadows, The shadows of the things, that's the earthly sanctuary and the copy of what was in heaven, that shadow, he says, for that to be cleansed with this, animal blood. That's what he's talking about, okay? But the heavenly things, the reality, had to be cleansed with better sacrifices than animal blood. Better than that. One pastor writes, feeling good about God won't do. Going back and healing your memories and feeling Jesus standing there with you won't work. Learning to love yourself and realizing how significant you are isn't going to get you to God. Trying to dress up your sin with garments of self-righteousness, of religion, won't do it. Gaining a positive self-image doesn't remove the penalty. Nice thoughts about Mary or baby Jesus or other people won't do it. Being sincere in whatever you believe won't get you there. Here we see it is only through Christ and his sacrificial death for our sins. We see this better sacrifice. That better sacrifice is Christ shed blood. Matthew 26:28, on the night that Jesus was betrayed, he said, for this is the blood of the covenant, which is poured out for many for the forgiveness of sins. We see in Acts 20:28, as Paul is saying goodbye to the Ephesian elders, he tells them to shepherd the flock of God, which he purchased with his own blood. God, the Son, purchased us with his blood. We have redemption through his blood, the forgiveness of our trespasses, Ephesians 1:7. We saw this in Revelation 1:5. To him who loves us and released us from our sins by his blood. Why do we talk about the blood? Because it is the sacrifice of Jesus Christ, his death, that brought about forgiveness. Without the shedding of blood, there is no forgiveness. The shedding of blood is not just a cut in your finger. It's dying. It's a sacrifice. Remember what we saw last portion in chapter 9, middle of verse 12. Through his own blood, he entered the holy place once for all, middle of 12, chapter 9, having obtained eternal redemption. It's through the blood of Jesus. See why it's such an abomination to try to do anything to get to heaven? It is only through the perfect sacrifice of Jesus Christ that God accepts one. It's through Jesus Christ that we have forgiveness. But why is his death better? Why is it infinitely better? Look at verse 24, and we'll read this to the end here. For Christ did not enter a holy place made with hands, a mere copy of the true one, but into heaven itself, now to appear in the presence of God for us. Nor was it that he should offer himself often, as the high priest enters the holy place year by year with the blood not of his own. Otherwise, he would have needed to suffer often since the foundation of the world. But now, once at the consummation of the ages, he has been manifested to put away sin by the sacrifice of himself. Isn't this great? Inasmuch as it is appointed man once to die, and after this comes judgment, so Christ also, having been offered once to bear the sins of many, shall appear a second time for salvation without reference to sin to those who eagerly await him. So before we look at these portions to finish our chapter here, verses 24 to 28, it's important to know that in these verses, they show Christ mirroring an infinitely better reality of what the high priest did on the Day of Atonement. He's mirroring that, but infinitely better. That's what it's showing, what the high priest did entering the Holy of Holies. He had to go in each year and come out, but it had to be each year. And he had to bring blood, and it wasn't his own. You see? So why was Christ's death better? By his sacrifice, it gained him entrance into heaven on our behalf. For Christ did not enter a holy place made with hands, verse 24, a mere copy of the true one. He didn't go into the regular temple when he died for our sins. But he entered into heaven itself, now to appear in the presence of God for us. There's one mediator between God and man, the man Christ Jesus. Because of his sacrifice, we can come before the living God. Because he has entered for us on our behalf, Christ. Jesus Christ entered the real deal, not the shadow. The reality is infinitely better than the shadow. Why is Jesus the only way? The reality is infinitely better than the shadow. That's why he's the only way. The sinless, spotless Lamb of God took on the sins of the world. Jesus, once for all, perfect sacrifice. We see that. once for all, appeared for us. Verse 24, now to appear in the presence of God for us. That points to his high priestly ministry for us, Christ mediating for us. Christ's sacrifice alone gained him entrance into heaven, or re-entrance, by the way, into heaven, but this time on our behalf. No one can come before a holy God, only Christ did, and now he mediates for us, and thus we can come before a holy God, being justified and holy through faith in Christ. We can boldly come before the throne. It's amazing. Now, why else is this shadow infinitely deficient? Why is Christ's death infinitely better than the shadow? Verse 25, nor was it that he should offer himself often. Priests had to come in every year. Jesus did it once for all. He says, as the high priest enters the holy place year after year with blood not of his own, otherwise he would have needed to suffer since the foundation of the world. If Jesus was to bring salvation through the old system, which couldn't happen, he would have to do it from the past all the way through, continuing over and over again. He didn't. Otherwise, he would have needed to suffer often since the foundation of the world. But unlike the priests who entered year after year with blood not their own, he entered once by virtue of the sacrifice of himself. 26b, the middle of it. But now, once at the consummation of the ages, he has been manifested, that means shined forth, to put away sin by the sacrifice of himself. Now, at the consummation of the ages, that's the end times, in contrast to the yearly offering in the shadow, once for all, Jesus has now appeared and been manifested and brought about salvation. The grace of God has appeared, bringing salvation to all men. The offer's there. He says here, why was he manifest? End of 26, to put away sin. Jesus' death on the cross put away sin forever. He got rid of sin once for all for those who would believe in him. I praise the Lord, my sins are as far as the east of the west. I'm forgiven, I'm cleansed. Wow. Once for all.
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0: Well, Dave, the takeaway is simply this. Has your sin been put away? And what do I mean by that? You see, every one of us is born a sinner. All have sinned and fallen short of the glory of God. And your sin needs to be dealt with, or God will deal with it. You see, God has made it clear he has fixed a day in which he will judge the world through a man having furnished proof by raising him from the dead. That man is Jesus, the God-man who took on human flesh and died for our sins. And so with this in mind, are your sins taken care of? If you die in your sins, you will pay for them forever in hell. But Jesus died in your place. Once for all, he took care of sins. So my question is, have your sins been taken care of? If they haven't, turn to Jesus. Cry out to him, Lord Jesus, I believe you died on the cross for my sins and you rose from the dead. Lord Jesus, save me. And he will. Will you call upon Jesus today? We pray that you will.
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2: Greg Lundstedt with Equipping the Saints here on The Well. Some great words there. You know, we never take it for granted that you are listening to The Well. We know that you have so many choices when it comes to listening, so thank you for diving deep into the Word of Life with us. I'm Michelle. Coming up later this hour, we're going to hear from Jonathan Griffiths as he brings us Encounter the Truth, and he'll talk to us about God's established government. And later, we'll hear from Mark Job with Bold Steps, and Mark is in Ephesians 4 and talking about relationships. Right now, J.D. Greer wants just a moment of your time to talk about Psalm 1 and meditating on God's Word.
3: You begin to meditate on the Word. You see it? On His law, He meditates day and night. That Hebrew word for meditate literally means mumble to yourself. That's what it means in Hebrew. It means you become like one of those crazy people walking around talking to yourself all the time. People are like, what are you doing? You're like, I'm just repeating the gospel to myself. You're mumbling to yourself. I've heard one scholar compare this to how a cow chews the cud. You know how this works? So a cow gets up in the morning, eats a bunch of grass, lays down, take a nap. Pretty awesome life, if you ask me. Eat, take a nap, right? He gets up 2 hours later and he throws up the grass that he ate. He regurgitates it. It's called the cud. And he chews on it for a little while longer, sucking more nutrients out of it. Then he swallows it again, takes another nap, gets out 2 hours later, throws it back up, chews it, does this 4 or 5 times till he's sucked out every bit of nutrient out of that grass. And the psalmist is saying, that's how you gotta approach the Word of God. Write this down. Read your Bible like a cow. You have never heard another sermon application that ended with like the cow, have you? That's a first. Read your Bible like a cow, meditate on it, review it, throw it up, regurgitate it, suck every bit of it that you can get out of it, because you will only delight in the Word when you meditate on it and it saturates your soul. That's why you got to get a lot more serious about the Word of God. That's, you got to read it. You got to memorize it. You got to study it in small groups. You got to meditate on it. When life cuts you, it's got to be flowing in your veins so that you bleed God's Word. It's got to be so close to the surface that when life shakes you, that's what comes out. That's why I'm telling you to get serious about it. Hearing a sermon once a week from a guy who does know the Word might inspire you, but it's not going to put joy in your soul when you go through the winter and when you go through the drought.
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5: 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While divine inspiration precedes human perspiration, it never abrogates or relegates it. God may give the increase, but we have still got to water and we have still got to plant. 1 Corinthians 3, verses 7 to 8.
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2: 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It's another hour of studying the Word of God together. I'm Michelle. Welcome. This hour, we're going to hear from Mark Job on Bold Steps. He'll share about relationships from Ephesians 4. But first, Jonathan Griffiths with Encounter the Truth. Thanks for tuning in to The Well.
7: The grace of our God, it is the engine of gospel generosity in every respect. We could not live it out as gospel people had we not first received the grace of the Lord Jesus Christ. We have been shown grace, and we are given daily grace, and that grace is the engine of true Christian generosity.
8: Welcome to Encounter the Truth with Jonathan Griffiths. I'm Steve Hiller. Glad that you've joined us today. And Jonathan, what did you mean by that? That grace is actually the engine of Christian generosity.
9: It's such an interesting idea, isn't it? That grace drives generosity. And I think that the grace of God in Jesus Christ absolutely does drive our generosity as believers. And it does so in two ways. First of all, the grace of God in Jesus Christ motivates us. You know, when we think of what God has done for us in giving his son on the cross of Calvary for our redemption, it makes us eager to respond to him in every aspect of our lives, and including with our resources. But there's an even deeper aspect of this. The truth of the matter is that the grace of God released in our lives by the Holy Spirit is the enabling of our generosity, because my heart wouldn't be ready to give, wouldn't be ready to be generous, if God wasn't moving in me by his Spirit to turn me into the kind of person who actually gives freely when naturally I would be very selfish.
8: Yeah, well, we're going to continue to look at that in today's message. We're going to be in the book of 2 Corinthians in chapter 8, so I hope you'll grab your Bible and join us there as we begin a message called The Grace of Giving. Here is Jonathan.
7: We have a little bit of a difficult time, I think, in talking about money in the church. We can talk about almost any subject within our fellowship, and we can feel reasonably comfortable in doing so. But when it comes to talking about money, suddenly we become just a little bit uncomfortable, and we can even become a little bit defensive. We can have this sense culturally within our world that we have a right to be left entirely alone when it comes to the matter of finances, that no one should directly challenge us on it or encourage us on it in a particular way. As Christians, we'll accept it if we are challenged on the use of our time, on the handling of our relationships, on our sexual behavior, on our parenting, on our professional life. But when it comes to our money, we feel that this is actually an entirely private affair. We may well feel that to some extent living in the culture we do, but here's the thing. The Bible actually has an awful lot to say about our money. And the Word of God is not at all shy in challenging us in the matter of our stewardship. And of course, that should come as no great surprise. As Christians, we recognize that all that we have belongs to the Lord, and we are accountable to him for it. And we know that money is, at the end of the day, one of the dominant concerns, one of the dominant cares, motivations, considerations that marks our life in this world. And here in 2 Corinthians chapter 8, Paul opens up one of the major discussions in the New Testament on this theme of money. He's not shy in tackling the Corinthians on key issues that they need to address in their Christian life and in their discipleship. And now comes one of the biggest issues of all, their stewardship, their generosity. Now, you'll notice that Paul isn't rebuking them here. This is not a chastisement. He's rebuked them previously in his letters on other matters, but this doesn't have that tone to it. But it is a key discipleship moment. It is key instruction on an important theme, and it is a robust call to action and to obedience. Paul actually spends quite a lot of his ministry in this particular season dealing with the issue of money. He's actively engaged in collecting funds to assist the churches in Jerusalem and Judea. The saints there, who disproportionately funded the evangelistic work that sent the gospel around the Mediterranean rim, they were now facing hardship, likely due to the combined effects of famine and persecution. And it was time to support them now and to support their ministry. And Paul speaks to this in 1 Corinthians and here in 2 Corinthians and in the book of Romans too. But the discussion here in 2 Corinthians 8 is particularly precious, because here within this section, Paul gives us a profoundly valuable framework for understanding and thinking about Christian generosity. He gives us a robust framework for shaping our own attitude to money and to our thinking around this theme of gospel generosity. Here in our passage today, Paul shows us both the engine of gospel generosity and the marks of gospel generosity. Both matter. We're going to start with the engine. The engine of gospel generosity is without doubt grace. Grace is the engine of gospel generosity. Notice how the passage begins once again. We want you to know, brothers, about the grace of God that has been given among the churches of Macedonia. For in a severe test of affliction, their abundance of joy and their extreme poverty have overflowed in a wealth of generosity on their part. Now, grace speaks of something that is freely given. It speaks of God's kindness being just poured out. And as Christians, of course, we are familiar with the language of grace and the concept of grace. We know that God's grace is poured out in the Lord Jesus Christ and in the gospel. We know that we are saved through the Lord's grace as we respond in faith. And so as this chapter begins with a discussion of the grace of God, we are poised, I think of that which we receive from him in his kindness. And that's not incorrect. But I think we are surprised to see the way in which this is then expressed and plays out. At this point, Paul invokes the example, as you'll see, of the Macedonian Christians who have already contributed generously to the needs of the believers. These are believers from places like Philippi and Thessalonica and Berea. And we see here in the text that these were not wealthy Christians. They are not giving from a place of wealth, but rather of generosity despite their circumstances. The grace of God is poured out in the lives of the Macedonian Christians through their generous giving. Giving which God motivates and enables through his Holy Spirit. Their giving is itself a grace of God. Their ability to give, their willingness to give, their activity in giving is something that God has achieved and God has given and God has enabled as an act of grace. They are receiving something from God. This grace is indeed a gift, but the gift they are being given is the privilege and the ability to give to others for the sake of the gospel. And in a way, I think that surprises us just a little bit because it is not very natural to us to think of parting with our money as something positive. That sounds like a burden to us and not a gift, but Paul says it is indeed a grace. It is a gift given by God. We hosted a conference here, a little conference just recently, and leaders from across the country came to join us. And as part of the events and the festivities, there was a little prize draw. Names were just chosen at random, and a couple of gifts were given out to people who had traveled in from a long way for the event. And that was fun, and that was delightful. But imagine if at the end of that draw, the person came up, you know, they bounced up to claim their prize, and they were handed a little certificate, and the prize was a note saying that they had a special opportunity to make a special and significant donation to the denomination. You know, for the first person up, you know, here's your opportunity. You can give now $5,000 to the denomination. And you know, next one up, you can give $10,000 to the denomination. And everyone, you know, applauds and congratulates and said, you know, isn't that lovely? You've received this gift. But of course, that doesn't sound like a prize, does it? That doesn't sound like a gift. But Paul insists that Christian generosity is a grace, a gift that God gives in his kindness to his people. The Macedonians evidently gave very generously, even though they themselves were not wealthy, even though they themselves were hard-pressed financially. They gave even though, humanly speaking, they seemed like the least likely candidates to give their money away. In fact, not only were they willing to give, they became eager to give, Paul tells us. Just notice it there in verse 4. It's very striking. They begged Paul earnestly for the favor or the grace, there's that word again, there's that language, the gift and opportunity of taking part in this giving project. They gave not only willingly, but earnestly. And they did so because God enabled them to do so. He gave them the grace to do so. Their generosity was a gift that God gave to them and through them to others. Generosity is fueled by grace and driven by grace. It is something that God enables in his people. But it is not simply the case that God energizes our generosity by his Spirit. There is another way in which his grace shapes and enables our giving to others. And Paul highlights this for us down there in verse 9. You notice it with me. For you know the grace of our Lord Jesus Christ, that though he was rich, yet for your sake he became poor, so that you by his poverty might become rich. Here in this verse, Paul is setting before us the grace of our Lord Jesus Christ, and he is using the model of the Lord's grace as a motivation for us to exercise this grace gift of generosity. And if we ever needed a motivation to give or wanted a motivation to give, a powerful reason to give, this one is it. This is the reason. It's hard to imagine anyone putting this better or making the case in a more profound way than Paul does here in verse 9. Paul is urging the Corinthians to give, and he's urging us to give. He is urging us to live out the grace of God in practical generosity. And it is as if he sort of throws in the mention of the grace of the Lord Jesus Christ as a motivator. But the mention of this is weighty. And the articulation of it is, of course, both beautiful and profound. For you know the grace of our Lord Jesus Christ. Well, as Christians, we do know it, don't we? The grace of our Lord Jesus Christ is the basis of everything for us. It is because we know his grace that we love him and we want to serve him and we want to follow him. It is because we know his grace that we're Christians at all. We're a people whose hearts have been gripped by the Lord's grace, moved to respond to him in repentance and faith, moved by his amazing grace to give ourselves to him. We're a people whose theme tune is Amazing Grace, how sweet the sound that saved a wretch like me. I once was lost, but now am found, was blind, but now I see.
8: 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Here is Jonathan.
7: The grace of our Lord Jesus Christ is the basis of everything for us. It is because we know his grace that we love him and we want to serve him and we want to follow him. It is because we know his grace that we're Christians at all. We're a people whose hearts have been gripped by the Lord's grace, moved to respond to him in repentance and faith, moved by his amazing grace to give ourselves to him. We're a people whose theme tune is Amazing Grace, how sweet the sound that saved a wretch like me. I once was lost, but now am found, was blind, but now I see. But of course, Paul wants to remind us of that which we already know. For you know the grace of our Lord Jesus Christ, that though he was rich, yet for your sake he became poor. Paul is, of course, referring here to the incarnation of the Lord Jesus Christ, that though he is God eternal, though he is the eternal Son of the Father, the second person of the Trinity, though he has lived in all eternity past in the splendor of his Father's presence in a situation of bliss at the Father's right hand, though he dwells in unapproachable light in his glorious home, he laid aside his majesty, the majesty of that situation, and he became human. And he came to dwell among us here on earth. He set aside the glory of his heavenly dwelling and took on frail flesh, was born in a stable, was raised in the home of a carpenter, worked with his hands, walked the dusty trails of the ancient Near East as a traveling teacher, faced rejection by those whom he had created, faced false accusation and scorn and abuse, endured injustice and hatred, and died an excruciating criminal's death. It was all of grace that the one who was so very rich should become so very poor. The world is understandably impressed by those who are rich and who give away their riches. One of the most generous philanthropists in the modern world today is Bill Gates of Microsoft. He has given away vast fortunes of personal wealth, and it's been impressive, I think. But despite giving away billions, he is still a billionaire. And he was able recently, according to reports, to commission a $645 million super yacht. The first hydrogen-powered super yacht, I gather, complete with gym, offices, hospital, library, elevator, cinema, pool, steam room, and the specs actually continue. Bill Gates has been very, very generous, but his generosity has not made him poor. But the Lord Jesus Christ's immense riches were of a totally different order, and the poverty he chose was of a totally different depth. And Paul reminds us that he did this for us so that we might benefit in a profound way, so that you and I, by his poverty, might become rich. As Jesus poured himself out in the incarnation, and then through his death on Calvary's tree, he made us rich. Not materially rich, that's not what this is about. Not rich in the sense that our bank accounts are now full and our stock portfolios soaring. Not in the sense that we have immense material wealth, but he made us spiritually rich. See, in our sin and in our rebellion, you and I are spiritually bankrupt in our natural state. I don't know if any among us in this gathering has ever been bankrupt. I suspect some have. And I have no doubt that it's a very painful and awful situation to know that you have no resources available to put against your financial obligations, to know that you are financially helpless. Well, that was our spiritual situation, each and every one of us. We were deeply in debt because of the wrong we had done. In the courtroom of God, we had a huge obligation to pay for our transgression and rebellion, and we had no resources available to us to pay the debt. The only option available to us was to pay with our very lives, to suffer the judgment of death, to pay the price of our sin. But the Lord Jesus Christ, whose account of goodness and righteousness before the Father was full and beyond full, he paid our debt, and he transferred to us the wealth of his good standing before the Father. From his matchless account of righteousness, he transferred over to us his balance, so that our balance became full and more than full. At the cross, he died my death, and he died your death. He became the poorest of the poor in spiritual terms, that he might make us spiritually very rich indeed. Now, that's the essence of the gospel. That's the basis, that's the foundation of everything. That's the foundation of our very lives as Christians. And remember what Paul is doing here. He's calling us to exercise the grace of giving. He is challenging us toward gospel generosity. He reminds us of the grace of our Lord Jesus Christ, his immense, unmatched, and unmatchable grace. Paul reminds us that Jesus gave everything for us that you and I might be spiritually enriched. And so when it comes to using our financial resources for the good of the saints and for the work of the gospel, he, Paul, is showing us and reminding us that the nature of that request is immeasurably smaller when compared to the grace that we have been shown. The grace of our God, the grace of the Lord Jesus Christ, it is the engine of gospel generosity in every respect. We would not live out generosity, and we could not live it out as gospel people had we not first received the grace of the Lord Jesus Christ. If we were not first empowered by the grace of God at work in us by the Spirit. We have been shown grace, and we are given daily grace, and that grace is the engine of true Christian generosity. That's the engine. Now we turn to the marks of gospel generosity. And here is the first mark. Gospel generosity is sacrificial. It's sacrificial. Notice that again, the nature of this generosity at work in the churches of Macedonia, opening verse. We want you to know, brothers, about the grace of God that's been given among the churches of Macedonia. For in a severe test of affliction, their abundance of joy and their extreme poverty have overflowed in a wealth of generosity on their part. For they gave according to their means, as I can testify, and beyond their means of their own accord, begging us earnestly for the favor. The churches of Macedonia were not wealthy churches. That much is clear from what Paul shares with us here. We don't know the full nature of their hardship, but it's clear they were indeed facing true hardship. And it's interesting to see what that hardship has produced in them. Paul speaks of a severe test of affliction and of extreme poverty, verse 2. That's not a pretty picture, by the way, when you think about that language. These believers were facing real suffering of an intense kind, perhaps political, perhaps social, perhaps purely economic. But whatever the roots of their difficulties, they were living in poverty, extreme poverty. I wonder if you've ever seen extreme poverty. I wonder if you've ever experienced it. Here in North America, we don't often see extreme poverty, although if we look, I think we can find it. But this speaks of people lacking not only luxuries, but necessities and suffering as a result. Now, severe affliction mixed with extreme poverty, that might overflow in all kinds of ways in the lives of any given people. It might overflow, I mean, think about it, in bitterness and in anger, and in resentment and in grumbling. It might lead to behavior such as theft and to a life of crime. But how have these experiences overflowed in the lives of these believers in Macedonia? Well, Paul tells us, to our surprise, that these experiences have overflowed in a wealth of generosity on their part. I mean, isn't that wonderful? And isn't that surprising? Isn't that a thing of beauty? Isn't that something that only God could do and that only the gospel could produce? Isn't this the grace of God at work? These poor and suffering people have decided to give to other believers because they recognized there was a true need and because they were called upon to do so. The check may not have been very big in absolute terms. To the wealthy, the check may have looked really quite small, the offering insignificant. But for these Macedonians of limited means, the gift, it really cost them something. It was, verse 3, according to their means. So it was in line with their resources. It wasn't a gift of the size that wealthy Christians might have given, but it was actually beyond their means, more than they could in any reasonable way afford. If the Macedonians had gone to their accountant or their wealth advisor and asked whether it made good sense, you know, this month, this year, to give this gift, what do you think the answer would have been? Absolutely not. This is risky. This is reckless. Don't be crazy. You haven't got enough put away. You're living day to day, hand to mouth as it is. You can't go making a gift like this in your situation and in your circumstances. You see, this gift involved sacrifice. They had to give something up in order to do this. And friends, giving to serve and support the Lord's people, to support the work of the gospel, it's going to involve sacrifice if you and I are going to be serious about it.
8: 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Packer. It's called Weakness is the Way. And Jonathan, who is J.I. Packer, and why would he be qualified to write on this?
9: Well, Steve, J.I. Packer's one of the foremost theologians of the Christian church, really, of the last century. He's British-born, but served for many years at Regent College in Vancouver, and author of many books which have sold very widely because they've been so helpful. Perhaps his most famous book is one entitled Knowing God that he wrote earlier in his career, and many of our listeners will have read Knowing God, and we've made it available on the program before now. But this book, Weakness is the Way, is one of J.I. Packer's last books, and within it he explores actually the theme of weakness in 2 Corinthians, so it's very relevant to our teaching teaching series this month, but he draws on his own experience as well. Many won't know this, but J.I. Packer suffered a pretty serious head injury when he was a child at school. And that impacted really his whole life story and the way he viewed himself and the way he saw God at work in his life. And he writes this book near the end of his life. It's one of his last books, reflecting on physical decline in older age and thinking back to physical weakness in his youth as well. And looking back with the benefit of all those years, he sees how God used his weakness to display his own strength and to use him for ministry and for the encouragement of so many. And I think this book is going to be a real encouragement to so many, whether you are facing weakness in your youth or in middle age or in old age. You need to know, and I need to know, that God can use us in our weakness to display his strength. And I think that'll be a real help.
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2: 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I'm so glad you're here. Still to come this hour, we'll hear from Mark Jobe with Bold Steps. He'll be in Ephesians 4 and talking about relationships. But first, here's Bethany Bilson with Ephesians 2.
10: Once you were dead because of your disobedience and your many sins, you used to live in sin just like the rest of the world, obeying the commander of the power of the air. He is the spirit at work in the hearts of those who refuse to obey God. All of us used to live that way, following the passionate desires and inclinations of our sinful nature. By our very nature, we were subject to God's anger, just like everyone else. But God, so rich in mercy, and he loved us so much that even though we were dead because of our sins, he gave us life when he raised Christ from the dead. It is only by God's grace that you have been saved. For he raised us from the dead along with Christ and seated us with him in the heavenly realms because we are united with Christ Jesus. So God can point to us in all future ages as examples of the incredible wealth of his grace and kindness towards us, as shown in all he has done for us who are united with Christ Jesus. God saved you by his grace when you believed, and you can't take credit for this. It's a gift from God. Salvation is not a reward for the good things that we've done, so none can boast about it, for we are God's masterpiece. He has created us anew in Christ Jesus, so we can do the good things he planned for us long ago.
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12: 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I love Revelation 4:1-3, where John is called up into heaven, and he sees a throne, and there's one who sits on that throne. 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The Philippians 3:20-21 reminds us that our citizenship is in heaven.
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0: 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Mark is founding pastor of New Life Community Church in Chicago. I'm Wayne Shepherd. 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Well, that's the topic we're going to explore today in our message called Stop Hijacking Your Relationships. 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
1: If you look at this phrasing in the Greek, literally it says, do not grant space to the devil to move into. In other words, what the Apostle Paul is telling us is that when you do not deal with your anger and you just let it sit there, but there's hurt there that starts to develop into resentment, when you do not deal with it, in essence, what you're doing is you're opening up a door, you're inviting a space for the enemy of our souls to come and have ownership in our relationship, in our household, in our marriage, in our family. You're giving him space in your household. And when he's in your household, he will start to work deceit, deception, bitterness, hatred, anger. Toxic families fall apart because we don't deal with our issues. And you wake up one day and wonder, what happened to my marriage? How did my family get so torn up like this? And I can point you to the root. You didn't deal with it when you should have dealt with it. You opened up a door. You invited the enemy in. You provided a space, a spiritual space, an anchor, a beachhead for him to wreak havoc on your life because you gave the devil a foothold by not dealing with the anger when you should have dealt with the anger. Number three, be a giver, not a taker. Verse 28 says, anyone who has been stealing must steal no longer, but must work doing something useful with their hands that they may have something to share with those in need. You say, well, Pastor Mark, what does stealing have to do with this whole idea of relationships? A lot, because the heart behind stealing is that I'm taking something that doesn't belong to me because I feel entitled to take it. The heart behind stealing is I'm taking something because I feel like it's owed to me or that I should have it or because I don't have the patience to wait to be able to afford it. And so I'm taking something that is not rightfully mine because I feel entitled that it should be mine. The attitude behind stealing is the attitude that destroys relationships because it's an attitude of give me, give me, give me. I deserve, I need, it's mine, it should be mine. People that get into marriage believing that marriage is going to fulfill the desires of their heart, and in a consumer, selfish way, get into marriage feeling like, I need companionship, I need sex, I need a partner, I need someone to come home to. If you get into marriage simply looking for marriage to meet your needs as a taker, then I'm going to tell you, your marriage will probably not last very long. Because you've entered into marriage with a selfish mentality. I want this to meet my needs. And there are times in your marriage, no matter how good it is, that you will be giving more than taking. People get sick. People go through difficulty. Babies happen. Life changes. Pressure's on. And if you feel like that person is no longer needing my need and you got into marriage so that person would meet your need, you'll wake up one day and say, hey, they're not meeting my needs the way I thought they should meet my needs. So I don't want to be in this marriage because my needs are not being met. That's a taker mentality. And what the Apostle Paul talks about, he uses the context of work

and have resources in order for you to be able to give. In essence, what he's saying is if you're engaged in a relationship, you can't just be a taker, you have to be a giver. There's something powerful about that. And by the way, can I say this? There are some people, Christians, I've heard them say, well, the Bible says that work is a curse. The Bible never says that work is a curse. Work is a blessing. You say, well, I thought in Genesis after the fall that God cursed man with work. No, that's not what the Bible says. The Bible says he cursed the land so that work became difficult. So the difficulty of work is a curse, but work is not a curse. It's a blessing. If you find something that you enjoy doing and they pay you to do it and you're good at it and you have passion for it, work is a blessing. It should be energizing and fulfilling to you. And we don't always land in that spot, but it should be energizing. Any work that's done with dignity and done for God is worthy of embracing, and it should be fulfilling, and it's a blessing from God. When you come to church, I understand if you're new in Christ, if you're a new person, or if you've come here and you have huge needs in your life, maybe you're healing because there's brokenness, or maybe you have addiction in your life that needs to be overcome, or maybe you're just recovering from a nasty divorce, or maybe you're struggling with depression, and so you can barely do anything but just show up, and you need because, hey, you're at a really difficult, dark time in your life. But there comes a time in your life when you grow up, when you start maturing, when you've received, when you've healed, when you've filled up enough, that when you come to church, it's not just about what can I get out of the message and the worship and what can people give me. When you start maturing, you start coming and asking, how can I minister to people? How can I pray for someone? Who needs encouragement today? How can I bless someone? How can I reach out to someone? Because let me tell you, those who have received much, they want to give much as well. And it's a sign of maturity when you stop just coming saying, hey, I hope I get something out of the message. But when you start looking around and say, I hope I can encourage someone that's at church today. I hope I can lead a small group. I hope I can mentor someone. I hope I can pray for someone at the altar. I hope I can serve in children's ministry. I hope I can be a greeter, because you start becoming a giver, not just a taker. You start saying, I have something to give. And can I tell you something? Listen, look up at me, people of God. You have something to give. You have received forgiveness, so give forgiveness. You've received love, so give it. You've received mercy, so dispense it. You have something valuable. God has gifted you. And when you break out of a take mentality and start living with a give mentality, then it enhances your relationships and changes the dynamics of how you relate to people around you. Number four, speak as a builder, not a destroyer. Look at what it tells us in verse 29. And do not let any unwholesome word come out of your mouths, but only what is helpful for building others up according to their needs, that it may benefit those who listen. Can I tell you something? Your words, the Bible tells us that the tongue has the power of life and death. You can either be a builder with your words, or you can be a destroyer with your words. And the Apostle Paul, speaking about relationships and unity and community, he says, do not let any unwholesome talk come out of your mouths. If you look that up in the Greek, unwholesome means corrupt communication. Not just obscene vulgarity, but slanderous and contemptuous talk. It means rotten, corrupt, and poor quality. It should not be coming out of our mouths. In other words, when what comes out of your mouth is destructive, is critical, pulls people down, is venting. When what comes out of your mouth tears down instead of builds up, then the Bible says
hey, you are allowing your mouth to be used for

0: malice instead of good. It says, but only allow what comes out of your mouth to be helpful for building others up according to their needs, that it may benefit the listeners.
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2: 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Shirley says, Hi, Mark. I enjoy your program this week. I listen to it on my lunch break every day. My son is getting married to a non-believer in November, but he's walked away from the Lord, even though he was raised in a Christian home. I know if I talk to him about this, he would just get angry at me, and I don't want to be told that I can't go to the wedding if I don't approve. All I've been doing is praying for God's will. If it's not God's will for them to be married, will he answer my prayer? I told God that whatever his will is, I will accept it. Any more suggestions on what I can do?
0: You know, Shirley, first of all, I could tell even in this email your deep love for your son.
2: Mm-hmm.
0: And I empathize with you. I've talked to so many parents whose sons or daughters, while they're away from the Lord, they make bad decisions. But here's what I would encourage you to do. I would encourage you to love your son through this season, pray for him and his fiance that they would come to Christ. The key here is that your son would turn his life back to God.
2: Yes.
0: When someone has walked away from the Lord and not living for God, they're going to make bad decisions about who they marry, how they date, what they do. And so the goal is not to try to change the way they're living. The goal is to help bring them back to God. And so, Shirley, I would encourage you to do what I know you're doing already. Pray that God would bring people into his life. Share your heart, primarily that you would like to see him walk with God and raise a family that honors the Lord. And so I would do that. I would go to the wedding. I would love on him. He knows where you stand, and I would continue to pray that God would bring him back to his heart.
2: Yes, good answer, and God bless you, Shirley. Anyone who'd like to ask a question, again, go to our website, boldsteps.org, and click on Ask a Question. Well, let's get back into today's study now on Bold Steps.
0: Can I talk to you parents for a second? Listen to me, parents. I have talked to grown men, tough, big, linebacker, grown men who have a frail sense of identity because they never had a father who spoke anything life-giving into them. They never had a father who said, you know, I see that in you. Well done, son. They had a father who pointed out their faults. They had a father who saw their deficiencies. They had a father who saw weaknesses, but never had the courage, the power, the strength, the ability, the audacity to speak life into their sons. And so these grown men are frail internal because they still are trying to prove their manhood because they never had a father speak it into them. If you're a parent here today, can I tell you, you are shaping the identity of your son and daughter. They will look at the world having been shaped by you. Your words matter. I remember my wife and I, when our kids were getting into their teenage years, I don't know if your parents are teenagers here, you know that you're constantly saying, pick up, do this, do your homework, go to bed, turn the phone off, bring your phone, what's on it, turn the TV down, stop fighting, eat your vegetables. You know, it seems like you're constantly on them, and then you wonder why your kids don't want to really be around you. They'll roll their eyes, or, oh, my parents, partly because it feels like you're just constantly on them. And so I remember feeling a little bit that with my kids when they were getting to that age. I felt like if I were to record all our conversations, most of them is correcting them about something. And so I talked to my wife and I said, you know what? We need to intentionally make sure that in all this correction, we take time to affirm, to speak, to build up. And so we deliberately began to do that. And I would make sure that not a day went by at nighttime. If it was a rough day, I'd go in and I would say something to my kids like, hey, you know what? I'm really glad that you're my son. If I were to choose a daughter out of all the daughters in the world, I'd have chose one just like you. Thank God he gave it to me. Or I would speak life into them. You know, son, today I saw something. I really, really appreciate that. There's something powerful about the affirmation of a parent speaking into the life and destiny of their children. And not just children. Adults need it just as much. And so I want to challenge you, encourage you. The Bible says, according to the needs, look at the needs of the person that you're married to. Look at the wiring of the individual that you're with or your relationships. And it says, build them up according to the needs that they may have so that it is a benefit to the listener. There is power in our words. And lastly, and let me close with this. Listen, the last and most important, these are habits in our relationship as new people in Christ, leaving the old behind, taking on the new. Here's what it says. Do not grieve the Spirit. Verse 30. And do not grieve the Holy Spirit of God with whom you have been sealed for the day of redemption. Get rid of all bitterness, rage, anger, brawling, slander, along with every form of malice. Be kind and compassionate to one another, forgiving each other, just as Christ God forgave you. I want you to hear me well. The last one, number 5, do not grieve the Holy Spirit. You say, well, Pastor, what does that mean? If you are a follower of Jesus, the moment that you came to Christ, there was a power in the form of a person that invaded your body, your spirit in particular. The third person of the Godhead called the Holy Spirit. He's not a force, he's not a wind, he's not a fire, he's not a power. It's the person of God manifest in the Holy Spirit. The Holy Spirit has come to live inside of you. The Holy Spirit, God himself, via his Spirit, is the one that coaches you. In the Greek, it's called the paraclete, the one that comes alongside of you and coaches you. He convicts you. He guides you. He instructs you. He is your inner coach. God himself, empowered by the word, through the power of the Holy Spirit, divine power from on high, 24 hours a day inside of you. Listen, the Bible says that when you have in your heart malice, bitterness, resentment, sinful anger, slander in your relationships towards others, that it grieves the Holy Spirit. This is a language of love. You can only grieve people that love you. If a stranger hurts me, it may anger me, it may irritate me, but it doesn't grieve me. When someone I love and care for hurts me, it grieves me. Here's the thing. God loves you in a deep and passionate, powerful way, more than what you could ever imagine or fathom. When you carry baggage, relational baggage of resentment, unforgiveness, sinful anger, brawling, slander, when you and your spouse are in a hateful relationship, when there's bitterness towards people around you, what happens is that you grieve the Holy Spirit. What does it mean to grieve? It means that you sadden the Holy Spirit that lives inside of you. And can I tell you something? When the Holy Spirit is sad, you are sad. When the Holy Spirit is sad, you lack energy and joy because the Holy Spirit is sad. The Holy Spirit has come to give you joy and power and love. The Holy Spirit energizes you, but when he's grieved, you feel the grieving. I wish I could tell you what it means to be sealed unto the day of redemption. You have been sealed with the Holy Spirit. That means sealed is a deposit. Redemption means to buy back. You have been given the deposit of the Holy Spirit, reminding you that one day you will be fully made into the image of Christ. In other words, you will be fully glorified. Right now, you're in the working. You're being made. You haven't fully arrived, but you've been given a deposit, a seal that says you belong to God, and God is at work in you until he finishes you. It may take a while, but you've been sealed until the day of redemption. And it says, because you've been sealed in the day of redemption, you should not carry with you the baggage that you carried into the world. But instead, there needs to be a kindness and compassionate heart that leads to forgiving, just as Christ forgave us.
3: Yeah, so there you heard it. You are sealed into the day of redemption. But part of that sealing of the Holy Spirit means that you cannot carry along with you unforgiveness, bitterness, resentment. Mm-hmm. And I know that God has spoken to some listeners. You may be convicted right now of someone that you need to forgive, a bitterness that you need to release, a resentment that you need to deal with. And I would say this, don't postpone it. If the Holy Spirit has convicted you today, then respond immediately to his voice. Do not allow the Spirit to continue to be grieved in your life.
2: Mark, I read the other day, someone said that forgiveness can't change the past, but it can change the future.
3: Oh yeah, that's good. Very good. So I want to encourage you to do that. I know it's hard. There's a phone call to make, a letter to write, but you have time to do that. So I would encourage you to respond quickly.
4: Good. 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
5: You're listening to The Well. I'm Michelle. Thanks for tuning in and learning with me. You know, the Word of God is living and active. Coming up next hour, J.D. Greer is going to bring us Summit Life. And today, J.D. wants to take us to the glorious throne of Jesus. He's in Revelation. It's a message for all of us. And we'll also hear The Infusion with Dr. Roche Coleman. And he'll be sharing about an upward focus. But right now, I want you to turn your attention to Jeff Wickwire for just a few minutes. He wants to talk about the doctrine of Balaam compromise.
6: The doctrine of Balaam, therefore, is the doctrine of compromise. See, the message to Israel was, oh, intermingle with the Moabite women. It's okay. A little bit of compromise here, little bit of compromise there. It won't matter because after all, you're God's people, God's chosen. So you got grace on you. So that little compromise isn't going to hurt anything. Go ahead and intermingle with the Moabite women, but God had forbidden that. And so they came under judgment. So the doctrine of Balaam was the message that a child of God can live like the world and still serve God. That's the doctrine of Balaam. Now I ask you, dear church, is that all over the church today? The doctrine of Balaam? You can have one foot in the world and one foot in the kingdom of God, and it's okay because you're under grace. Call that greasy grace. It's the false message that you as a believer in Jesus Christ can have the best of both worlds. One foot in, one foot out. You're kind of in, kind of out, kind of there, kind of not. You're in church on Sunday, the world on Monday. You can embrace other beliefs and other faiths and mingle it in with the Christian faith because no big deal. Because after all, you're saved. Doctrine of Balaam encouraged Christians then in the church in Pergamos. Some were teaching this, and some are teaching it now in the Western church, in entire denominations. This doctrine slips in and infiltrates the church today. Don't be so legalistic. Don't be so serious about this thing. Live, enjoy life, party hardy. It encourages Christians to forget that they were called to separate themselves from this world. Are you with me? He said, what do you mean, Jeff? Here's what I mean. I'm in it, but I'm not of it. I'm in the world, but I'm not of it. I'm in it, but it's not my home. I've got another home. I got another kingdom. I got another king. And he wasn't voted in. And he's not a Democrat, and he's not a Republican, and he's not a libertarian. He's none of those things. No, he's a monarch. He's King of Kings. He's Lord of Lords. And so the whole message that the doctrine of Balaam brings is you can be worldly and still please God. The Bible says, leave the corruption and compromise of the world. Is that what it says? Am I reading it right? 2 Corinthians 6:17. So leave the corruption and compromise of the world. Leave it on Sunday and pick it up again on Monday. Oh, that's not what it says. I'm sorry. Leave it for how long? For good. Don't link up with those who will pollute you. Be careful who you run with. I want you all for myself. Who's talking there? God is. What does he say? I want you all for myself. You're mine. I bought you with a price. Therefore, glorify God in your body. I'll be a father to you. You'll be sons and daughters to me. So the Bible says we're to leave the corruption. So we're to come out from among them. Now, that doesn't mean you don't talk to people that aren't saved. I talk to unsaved people all the time. Have conversation. I enjoy conversing with them, but I don't go where they go on Friday nights. There's acquaintances and there's BFFs. That's best friends forever, okay? But no, the whole idea is as believers, we're called out and called in. He delivered us, Colossians 1:13. He delivered us out of the kingdom of darkness and translated us into the kingdom of God's dear Son. So he brought us out to bring us in.
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5: but you are a chosen race, a royal priesthood, a holy nation, a people for his own possession, that you may proclaim the excellencies of him who called you out of darkness into his marvelous light. That's from 1 Peter 2 this afternoon. Hi, I'm Michelle, and I'm so glad that you're listening to The Well. Thank you. First this hour is Dr. Roche Coleman with The Infusion, and then J.D. Greer with Summit Life will take us to the throne room. He's in Revelation. But first, here's Dr. Roche Coleman with The Infusion.
11: So Adonai, that's the interesting, and he used that name. He didn't use Elohim, what we see in Genesis, and he didn't use Yahweh, the Tetragrammaton. He used Adonai, I believe, because he's denoting and trying to identify God as the master, as the one who controls our destiny. And so it's important that we see, not only here in the book of Daniel, but also for us, that Adonai, God is our master. God is our authority. He controls the situation, and he can send, bring, open, close. God can do whatever he desires because God is sovereign and in control. He's the master. You with me? And so that's important. And I'm convinced that the book of Daniel sets forth, and this is one of the primary themes we're going to see in Daniel when we go through, that God is sovereign.
12: Friends, we have some exciting information to share with you. God's providing a unique opportunity to continue to expand our impact to train, equip, and strengthen the pastors and ministry leaders in Zambia and South Africa. Dr. Coleman scheduled to travel there during the month of October. Our primary goal is to train, equip, and encourage the national leadership. We also want to build stronger relationships with the pastors and leaders to come alongside to strengthen the body of Christ. 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You could log on to RocheColemanMinistries.org to contribute today, or mail a check to Roche Coleman Ministries, 594 Sawdust Road, Suite 185, The Woodlands, Texas, 77380. And please indicate that it's specifically for the Zambia/South Africa outreach. And also please pray for Dr. Coleman for the first 3 weeks in October, and also for his family during this time. 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We value your partnership very much. Thank you. Now, giving an overview of the book of Daniel today, Here's Dr. Coleman with the first part of the message, God is always in control.
11: We are looking at the book of Daniel, and we are doing an introduction into the book of Daniel. So glad you're here in the sanctuary. Glad for those of you who are logged on live stream. How do we get here? How did Israel find themselves in this foreign land called Babylon? And that's what I want to do tonight. I want to make certain that we back up a little bit, get a sense of who these people are, Israel. And we're going to look at a few verses, but my primary emphasis is going to be on how did Israel get to Babylon? And when I mean how, I'm not talking about their mode of transportation. I'm not talking about who took them there. We know it's the Babylonians. I'm referencing more of what caused them to be there. And what we're going to see is that the Lord himself is the one that allowed Israel to find themselves in the land of Babylon. All right, we're going to open in prayer first, and then we're going to dive in here. And I know you got your Bibles. I want you to track with me because we're going to look at a few texts. So I want you to be with me. Let's pray first, and then we're going to get going. Father, we love you. We thank you for today. We thank you for your mercy, for your grace, and your kindness. And Lord God, we ask that you guide us today as we look into your word. Speak to our heart, God, as only you can. And Lord God, for what you do, we will be certain to give you the praise and the glory. And we thank you and we ask it all in Jesus' name. Amen. As I said, we want to look at how did Israel, what happened that brought them to the land of Babylon? In order to understand that, I want to back up just a little bit and give a brief history of Israel. We believe that the world itself had its inception. We believe that God created the earth, heaven and earth. And we believe that the primary region where God had the man and the woman, Adam and Eve, was in what we call the Fertile Crescent. When we talk about the Fertile Crescent, we're talking about that region which would be southwest of Egypt, that covers Israel. It's going to cover Jordan, Syria, also Iraq, parts of Turkey. And it's like this crescent shape that takes this whole region here. And so we believe that that's the region, what we call the Fertile Crescent. That is where we believe the inception of humanity starts. And so we believe that Israel comes from that whole, shall I say, region. But one of the first things we have to see is that we really don't get a true introduction into the nation of Israel kind of coming into their own until about Genesis chapter 12 with Abram. But it's in Genesis 12, and you know the story of Abram being called, all right? And I'm not going to bog down in all of that. But we know Abram is called. Once he's called, he goes, he's Abraham. Him and Sarah, they have their descendant Isaac and Jacob. And it is with Jacob we began to see the nation multiply. We see it was with Jacob where we get the tribes, and you will see them here, Leah, Rachel, Bilhah, and Zilpah. And you know how Jacob had the two wives. He was tricked into marrying Leah. He thought he was marrying Rachel, but he actually got Leah in a package deal because he couldn't marry the youngest without the elder's daughter being married too. So he got a package deal there. And because Rachel was barren, and she gave her handmaiden to Jacob. And you know the story there. And so this, we get the 12 tribes we call the 12 tribes of Israel. And this is important. And it's important because as we're trekking, we're going to get to the book of Daniel. We're going to see, we say Israel went to Babylon. You got to understand, it was not all 12 tribes that went there. It was only two primary tribes that are going to find themselves on the soil of Babylon, okay? So we understand that these were the 12 tribes. As time progressed, when we get into the area of the kings, we know these tribes are going to divide. King Saul, King David, then King Solomon. The kingdom splits. That's where we get this division here, and we get the northern kingdom and the southern kingdom, right? You with me? All right. And remember, we've talked about this. The northern kingdom went into exile to the Assyrians, and we said the southern kingdom went in exile to Babylon. Got me? Very important. And I just want to lay out this basic framework as we are going to the book of Daniel. And why is this so important? But the real issue is, how did they get into exile? Why were God's people in a foreign land? What happened? And the reason why this is so important, because this is applicable to us today. Because I'm convinced, and I say this all the time right now, the United States of America is under judgment. We are currently in captivity in our own land. That's the United States of America. And so it's important that we understand that captivity does not always mean that you are taken from your homeland and planted in a foreign land. It can happen right here. But God does this. Look in Daniel chapter 1, and I want you to see something very key. We're going to look at the first two verses in Daniel chapter 1, and then we're going to go and back and look at some of the laws that God gave to Moses at the inception of Israel when they come out of Egypt. This is very important. Now notice this. It says in Daniel chapter 1, verse 1, the reign of Jehoiakim, king of Judah, Nebuchadnezzar, king of Babylon, came to Jerusalem and besieged it. We're going to talk about these dates when we get further in the book, but I won't deal with that now, about the third year versus the fourth year, Jeremiah 25 and 1 and so forth. We'll deal with that. Now look at verse 2. It's very key. It says, the Lord Adonai gave Jehoiakim, king of Judah, into his hands, along with some of the vessels of the house of God. And he brought them to the land of Shinar, to the house of his God, and he brought the vessels into the treasury of his God. Now, did you see that? Now, I want you to understand verse 2 is so key, and why is it so key? Because what happens here, and I'm going to write here and make some notes, you have to understand that Adonai gave the king of Israel into the hands of the king of Babylon. That's the first thing. Why is it so important? Adonai, it is interesting, the name that is used here. Adonai denotes God being in control. It denotes God's authority, God's supreme power. God controls Israel, the kings, and so he can give and send the people where he wants. He sends Israel into captivity. You with me? Now, that's one. So Adonai, that's the interest, and he used that name. He didn't use Elohim, what we see in Genesis, and he didn't use Yahweh, the Tetragrammaton. He used Adonai, I believe, because he's denoting and trying to identify God as the master, as the one who controls our destiny. And so it's important that we see, not only here in the book of Daniel, but also for us, that Adonai, God is our master, God is our authority. He controls the situation, and he can send, bring, open, close. God can do whatever he desires because God is sovereign and in control. He's the master. You with me? And so that's important. And I'm convinced that the book of Daniel sets forth, and this is one of the primary themes we're going to see in Daniel when we go through, that God is sovereign. And you and I need to understand that he's our God. The other thing I want you to hear, point number two, is this. God used leaders to bring about change and to implement his plan. God used leaders to bring about change and to implement his plan. He's using King Nebuchadnezzar. He's a pagan king. He's the king of Babylon. but he's using him. He's his instrument. We're going to see in Isaiah 44 and 45, he's going to talk about Cyrus. He calls him my servant. I like that. God said, everybody's my servant. They are in my hand. I can do and use them any way I want to bring my plan to fruition. And so he is the one who change and use other people to bring about his plan. And he's doing this with the pagan king, but he's also doing it with Jehoiakim, the king of Israel as well. You with me? Now, there's something in this verse also here in Daniel chapter 2 you would easily gloss over if you're not careful. But in Daniel chapter 1, verse 2, look at this. Don't miss this. Look. Notice how he says that he not only did he take the king of Judah, Jehoiakim, but he took the vessels of the house of God. Now watch that. Remember when God gave Israel the law out of Egypt? He gave them also the sacrificial system. Those articles, instruments that were used to offer sacrifice to God, they were considered holy. All right? This is not just common use, and they were considered to be the property of God. That's the Lord's. God allows this pagan king to not only take his king, but also the vessels in his temple. And they take them to Shinar and they put them in the temple of this pagan worshiper, the king of Babylon. What's going on? When nations would conquer other nations, they would take items, articles, even sometimes images, and put them in their temples. It was symbolic of them saying, not only are we conquering you, we have conquered and defeated your God. Our God is superior to your God. You with me? Here in this text, the writer is kind of alluding and informing us that God has allowed Israel to be defeated and allowed Israel to succumb, that even the articles in the temple are taken to Babylon, and it's a reflection upon the Lord, who's the master, who's in control, who's sovereign. They have brought shame on the Lord. You see? You see, our, as people of God, everything we do, we want to do it in such a way that we don't want to bring shame and dishonor upon our God. We strive to do things in such a way. So look, God, we want you to be honored, because what we do, how we live is a reflection of our God. You get that? And so when the vessels are taken, and we're going to see this later on when we get to chapter 5, when Belshazzar has his drunken stupor and he said, hey, go get the goblets and let's drink. And he having a party. I mean, the music is high, the wine and everything is. And he go get the vessels out of the pagan temple, the vessels that belong to God. And God said, wait a minute now, you went too far. And so it's important that we see this aspect as well. You with me? We see that this is somewhat symbolic of a defeat of the Lord. That's why the name I'm convinced he used is Adonai. He didn't use Yahweh nor Elohim. Because I think there's a signal in the writer. He's letting us know he's still master. Although it appears that he's defeated, let me tell you something. He's still sovereign and he's in control. How's that for our contemporary audience? We look around, we're living, we look at life, and we're seeing so much chaos going on. But God is still sovereign and in control. God is the one who allowed the president to be president, the vice president. God is allowing these things. Remember, and this is what you got to see, you and I, as we are living our lives. Remember that God is sovereign and in control, allowing these things to happen. And he is bringing about his plan. He's bringing his plan to fruition. Now, that I sit back and I don't go exercise my right to vote. That does not mean I don't make an informed decision in the booth. It means I vote my conscience. I vote my Christian values, what I believe the Bible to say. I vote those things. And then I'm going to trust God to grant me grace in the midst of my vote. But I do want to vote in a manner that glorifies God, and I need to vote. So those people say, I ain't voting, it don't matter. It does matter. Get out and vote. And we're going to do some series from the pulpit addressing this whole issue of voting, not from a party perspective, but how should a Christian vote? What are some things that we should look for when we go in the booth to check, tick, whatever we do? All right, stay on point. I'm going to get off on that one. Here's a question now. Okay, God is giving them over. Why would God do this to his people? Because we note that in Zechariah, the Bible tells us that Israel is the apple of God's eye. I love that analogy. Zechariah chapter 2, verse 8. It says, he is the apple. That's who Israel is. I mean, they are special to him. The Lord providentially set his love on Israel. He chose them because of his sovereign choice. You with me? So if God is the Father, he's Lord, he's Master, why would he let his people go into exile? Why would he take them from in this region? This is where Israel is located. This is a modern day map. He would take them through Jordan, Iraq, Syria, this region, all the way over here to Babylon. And here's a map of the trek that they make. They're here, and they have to go all the way over here to Babylon. Why does God take them on this journey? What is it that Israel did that caused so much anger, hostility, that God says, I'm kicking you out of the land? It's important that we see this because we need to understand that our God is, number one, a holy God. Number two, our God is not someone to be played with. We have become too familiar with God. He's a father. See, I always think of God kind of like my own father, and he was not my dad. He just wasn't to be played with. I mean, he loved us. He was gracious. He was kind. Hey, but you didn't play with him. There was respect to be given. There was order. I mean, when I roll in the house, I just couldn't roll in any kind of way. Because what? He had rules and standards. And see, we have to understand that God is the same way. You just don't roll up on God anyway, talk to God anyway, and act anyway. He's God. He's the Father. There is a level of deference, respect owed him at all times. Loves us, good to us. Israel just refused to listen to the commandments of God. If you go back into 2 Chronicles, I want you to turn there with me, and we're going to see in 2 Chronicles chapter 36, because this looked like we're taking the long route like Israel did to get to the book of Daniel. But you need to understand to really appreciate why we're there, okay? So 2 Chronicles 36 kind of gives a quick synopsis, if you will, of how Israel found themselves. And I'm talking about the southern kingdom now. We already know the northern kingdom already gone into exile in Assyria. You can see it in 2 Kings 25. You can see that the account of some of that. They're in it. But we're talking about now, and that happened early on. But talking about 2 Chronicles 6, the southern kingdom, how they went into exile. Okay, you with me? Here we go. 2 Chronicles chapter 36, 15. The Lord God of their fathers sent word to them again and again by his messengers because he had compassion on his people and on his dwelling place, on the people and his place. But it's, look, the Lord, the God of their fathers sent. That's what the prophets are. Even the angels, the various messengers he sent. But, contrastive conjunction, verse 16, they continually mocked the messengers of God, despised his words, scoffed at his prophets. Look at those three things Israel did. And it's the same today. Today we have the pastors, the people who are saved. You, all of us, we have been sent into a world to declare the word of God, but people scoff at it, they mock it, and they despise it.
12: Thank you, Dr. Coleman. 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Our number is 346-386-4621. In Daniel, we see how God deals with sin in his people and that he must be taken seriously.
5: 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I'm so glad you're here. Right now, J. John wants a moment of your time. He wants to encourage you. He wants to encourage you about a wheelbarrow.
13: There was a workman, and this workman was leaving the factory after a day's work. And he's pushing a wheelbarrow out of the factory. Inside the wheelbarrow, there's a very small package. He's stopped by a security guard. The security guard says, "What have you got in your wheelbarrow?" He says, "Well, I've got a small box." The security guard says, "I can see it's a small box. What have you got in it?" He says, "Well, you know the sawdust that's on the floor at the end of a working day? Well, it's swept up and it's thrown away. Well, I needed some, so I put it in a box and I'm going to take it home." The security guard says, "Open your box." He opens the box, sawdust. He says, "Out you go." Second day, same thing. Third day, same thing. Fourth day, same thing. Fifth day, he's pushing out his wheelbarrow. Inside the wheelbarrow, there's a small box. It's the same security guard. The guard says, "It's you again. What do you got in your wheelbarrow?" He says, "Well, I've got the same as I had the other 4 days, sawdust." The security guard says, "Well, open it." He opens it, it's sawdust. The security guard says, "I've just got this feeling that you're stealing something. I just got that feeling." "Look," he says, "why don't you tell me what you're stealing and I promise I won't report you." The man says, "All right then, I'm stealing wheelbarrows." You and I, we can be so preoccupied with a small package that we miss the big picture. Many, many times, it's the grain of sand that's in our shoe that weighs us down and we lose focus, we lose the big picture.
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14: We're like, "God, why don't you stop all evil? 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Why don't you do that, God? 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Okay. Well, if tonight at midnight, God removed every ounce of evil in the world, how many of you would be left here at 1201? 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And I want to be in a place like that.
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15: 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And because of these visions, Jesus expects his church, including you and me, to be bold and courageous as we anticipate his protection, provision, and victory in the end. 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
14: Chapter 11, verse 3, we're told about two witnesses whom God raises up to lead in a global revival. And I will grant authority, he says, to my two witnesses, and they will prophesy for 1,260 days clothed in sackcloth. Sackcloth means that their message is one of repentance. They are commanding people to turn from worship of themselves to worship of Jesus. Verse 6 tells us that the world hates their message and does all they can to resist them, but these witnesses are endowed with God's power by which they can do miracles, including even the power, John says, to stop the rain. And secondly, they're supernaturally preserved in the world, so they can't be totally snuffed out. You see in verse 3 that they prophesy for 1,260 days, which if you're doing quick math in your head, that's 3.5 years, or half of the 7-year tribulation. Verse 7 tells us that after they have finished their testimony, the beast from the bottomless pit, that is the Antichrist, filled with demonic power, is given the ability to destroy them. By the way, interestingly, the word used for finished there in verse 7 is the same word Jesus used when he died. Before he gave up his spirit at the cross, he said, "Tetelestai, it is finished." That's the same root word for what John says right there. Verse 11 tells us they lay dead for 3.5 days, similar, of course, to Jesus laying dead in the grave for 3 days, during which time the world rejoices over their deaths. And then verse 12, they hear a loud voice from heaven saying to them, "Come up here." And they went up to heaven in a cloud while their enemies watched them. Okay, two questions. First, who were these witnesses? Real quick, some read this extremely literally, believing they are two specific individuals who lead in global evangelization. Some even say it's Elijah and Enoch, since those two Old Testament saints are the ones who never officially died. Some say it's Elijah and Moses. Others see these two witnesses as representing all of God's witnesses during this time, Jew and Gentile, who faithfully testified to Jesus' salvation during the tribulation. This is what I personally believe. Still others say these two witnesses represent God's messengers throughout all of history, as in one represents the Old Testament and one represents the New. Whatever it is, the plot line is the same. The witnesses are faithful, they are hated, they suffer, God gives them miraculous power and preserves them until their work is finished. Okay? Second question is verse 12. When the witnesses hear a loud voice and get called up to heaven to meet Jesus in the clouds, is that an allusion to the rapture where Jesus appears in the clouds to rescue his church out of a world undergoing judgment? Is that what is happening here? And the answer to that is maybe. Interestingly, the word rapture never occurs in the book of Revelation. You get the idea for the rapture from other passages in the New Testament, like 1 Thessalonians 4 and 1 Corinthians 15. You basically got three options when it comes to the rapture, okay? Hang with me. The rapture could happen before the tribulation. That is, before the 7 years of the tribulation officially start. That's called the pre-trib position or pre-tribulational rapture of the church. If you read the Left Behind series, that's the perspective that they take. Then there's mid-trib. That position means you believe Jesus will come back in the middle of the tribulation. And if at that point, if you believe it that way, you'll probably see verse 12 as an allusion to the rapture. After the first 3.5 years of the tribulation, they're called up. The last option is what they call post-tribulational, which is the idea that when the tribulation is fully over, Jesus comes back to earth physically to officially commence the millennium, and that's when the church joins him. You say, "Pastor, which one are you?" Honestly, I go back and forth depending on the day. I probably stay mostly in the mid-trib to post-trib categories, but We'll see, okay? For those of you who don't believe in a rapture at all, you can count on me flying over to you as we zoom through the sky, smacking you in the back of the head. I'm like, I told you so, okay? Chapter 11 ends with the two witnesses joining the 24 elders and the four living creatures worshiping the Lamb. And while they're there worshiping, they say, verse 17, we give thanks to you, Lord God Almighty, who is and who was, and he shall reign, verse 15, forever and ever, which is, by the way, where Handel got the words for the Hallelujah chorus. By the way, do you see how Revelation goes in cycles? You got a series of judgments on earth, faithful testimony and suffering by Jesus.

And he's in charge of a lot of the world's systems. Education, business, entertainment, the military, media, world governments, which means you should never expect to be loved and appreciated by this world. Y'all, I'll just go ahead and tell you, if the world generally is a big fan of yours, you're not doing it right. If the Antichrist likes you, like, that's a pretty good dude. That's bad news for you. But be encouraged. John says his reign is just for a little time. That's why these visions of judgment always end up with a picture of a sovereign Jesus on a throne above it all. Because what that means is that he gets the last word, and this terrible time where the spirit of Antichrist holds sway, that's coming to an end real soon. In fact, I love how Randy Alcorn says it. This troubled world full of tribulation is as close to hell as believers will ever get. Y'all think about that. There's so much about this world I love. But this troubled world that we live in right now, this is as close to hell as I will ever get. The flip side is, it's as close to heaven as unbelievers will ever get. Persecuted believers around the world, stay faithful. Soon your suffering will be swallowed up in everlasting joy. Takeaway number two, embrace judgment. As I alluded to earlier, a lot of people have a hard time thinking about a God of love judging the world. But it's a very important part of the Christian worldview. In fact, chapter 8, verse 3, Scripture presents the angel pouring out the trumpet judgments as standing before the golden incense altar in heaven. An incense altar which represents the prayers of the saints. We learned that from the tabernacle. And get this, John presents the trumpet judgments as God's answer to prayers the saints have prayed for years. Look at verse 5. Then the angel took the censer and filled it with fire from the altar, which represents the prayers of the saints, and he threw it on the earth. In other words, these trumpet judgments are God's answer to all the prayers the church has prayed for years. You're like, whoa, I never prayed for any of that. Yeah, but you prayed for healing for the world. And see, without justice, there's no healing. You see, ultimately, what causes all the pain in the world is sin. What causes family trauma and physical sickness and natural disasters and betrayals is the curse of sin. And unless God brings sin to an end, suffering and injustice will only continue. See, if God allows sin into heaven, sinners would just turn heaven into hell again. God is judging sin. He's removing it because that's the only way to peace. It's the only way to the world as we've always wanted it. It's the only way to the world that we've prayed for. Y'all, the great biblical dilemma is how God could exact perfect justice on the earth and still save sinful people whom he loves. It's like I've told you before. We're like, God, why don't you stop all evil? God, just remove evil from the world. God, if I were in charge, that's what I would do. Why don't you do that, God? Get rid of all evil. Okay. Well, if tonight at midnight, God removed every ounce of evil in the world, how many of you would be left here at 1201? Anybody? Heaven is described as a place of no more tears. And I want to be in a place like that. But I've asked you before, if heaven is a place of no more tears, how can J.D. Greer get in there? Because I think of how many times I've caused tears through my selfishness or my thoughtlessness. Can I go? Can you go? Not as you are. The great biblical dilemma is how God could exact perfect justice on the earth, how he can get rid of all sin and still save sinful people whom he loves. And the way that he did that was through the cross, where the lamb who was slain, where perfect justice meant perfect love. Jesus died a brutal death. He suffered our judgment against our sin, and now he can save all those who put their hope in him. For those who receive Christ's offer to save them, they can go into God's new world of perfect justice with their sins forgiven, their hearts changed, Christ having paid the price for their justice in their place and broken the power of sin in their lives. Listen, your sins will either be judged in Jesus on the cross or you'll be judged for them. For those of you who are not Christians, you say you want justice in the world, but hear me, friend, you don't want justice right now. Justice would destroy you and me. What you need is mercy. And Christ has offered that to you. The word the two witnesses use is repent. Repent means change your mind about Jesus. Change your mind about who's in charge of your life. Change your mind about who should get the glory from all that you do. Change your presuppositions about who God is.

0: is. Your arrogant presuppositions where you dare to say, God, I don't like you this way. I don't like what you teach about this. I'm going to make you this way. Repent of all that and believe and submit to what Jesus has revealed. Ultimately, friend, listen, there's only two categories of people in the world. Those who have submitted to Jesus and received his salvation, and those who are in rebellion against him. Which category are you in?
1: 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These are all great ways to stay connected with the ministry of Summit Life. Now, let's return for the final moments in our teaching. Once again, here's Pastor JD.
0: Yeah, they say that when the news about the sinking of the Titanic was being reported in New York, for almost a week, the New York Times, on its front page, printed out two columns, one called Lost and one called Saved. Those who made it to a lifeboat were saved. Those who didn't were drowned. In the same way, there are only two categories of people in the world, those who have been saved by Jesus and those who will drown in judgment. Which leads me to number three, be broken. Christian, I want to urge you to stare into these visions with eyes wide open until it turns your stomach bitter. Every person you know will spend eternity in heaven or in hell. Do you care? Does that break your heart? Has it changed your life? When's the last time you told somebody about Jesus? Do your friends know? Does your family know how urgent the message about Jesus is? Do your kids know? Do your parents know? Many Christians are functional universalists. A universalist is somebody who believes that ultimately everyone will be saved and there's no future judgment for anybody. That may not be what you actually believe in your head, but it's how you live. You don't live with any urgency. You just ignore the bitter parts. You don't live with any brokenness about people you say you love who are headed toward judgment. You are a functional universalist. Listen, if you really believe these things, it has to change how you see the world. It has to change what's important to you and how you talk to your friends. I saw an ABC News story about a woman who parked her minivan on the side of the road to run, drop off something on a friend's porch. She hopped out, and to her horror, it started to roll backwards. It was on a pretty steep incline. She'd forgotten to take it out of gear, and at the bottom of the hill was another high traffic road. Her twin 2-year-old daughters were in the back seat. She tried to get back in, but she couldn't reach the front door in time. So in a split second decision, she just threw herself under the van just in front of the back wheel to try and stop the van. Miraculously, it worked. It crushed 3 of her ribs and it almost killed her. In the interview on ABC, she said without any hesitation, it was worth it. Our message is even more urgent than that, isn't it? We got a world headed toward judgment and it's worth the sacrifice of everything to get it out. Our money, our time, our bodies, all of it. Paul said he was in anguish night and day over the fate of fellow Jews who had rejected Jesus. His soul was never really at rest, knowing how many people he loved around him that were still lost. He took vacations, I'm sure, but even on vacation, there's an angst, there's an unsettledness because I know what's happening in this world. Is that how you feel? God, give us a brokenness that leads to prayer and urgency and sacrifice and telling people the good news about Jesus. Finally, number four, be confident. Be confident. Again, every presentation of judgment in Revelation ends with a glorious picture of Jesus on the throne at the end. surrounded by people of every tribe and tongue and nation worshiping. What we see is that though this world with devils filled would threaten to undo us, we see that Jesus' mission will be accomplished. And he expects his church, because of those visions he's given us, that's why he's given them to you, he expects you to be bold and audacious, expecting his protection and provision. Pastor Tony Evans in Dallas tells a story of doing an evangelistic crusade in Bryce Stadium in Columbia, South Carolina. Go Gamecocks. Somewhere between 15 and 20,000 people had gathered there to hear Tony Evans preach the gospel. And before the service, all the planning team, all the local city pastors, they gathered downstairs underneath Bryce Stadium to go over the night and just to pray together. It had been overcast the whole day, and just before they went into prayer, one of the coordinators walks in just a few minutes before 7 and says, "Bad news. We've just been warned that a major storm is coming our way. It's scheduled to be right over top of us at 7 o'clock, torrential rainpour." So Pastor Tony said, me and all the local city pastors and all the event coordinators, we went into prayer. We prayed that God would hold off the rain, but Tony says we were all praying safe prayers. It's like, you know what a safe prayer is? A safe prayer is where you say, "Lord, if it be thy will, don't let it rain." You throw in the "if it's your will" bit, because that way, if it still rains, you can get God off the hook. So all us pastors are praying all these safe prayers. At the very end, we were done. We were about to walk out. Little 5'1" lady named Linda. Since you wasn't a pastor, she's just one of the backstage volunteers. She interrupted us when we got done. She said, "Hey, can I pray?" We all felt a little, sure. So we all rebowed our head. She prayed. She said, "Lord, we are here at Bryce Stadium doing what you asked us to do. You asked us to proclaim your word, and we have spent money and time and energy putting this crusade together, doing what you told us to do, God. So it seems to me that you would be embarrassing yourself, Lord, if you let it rain. So therefore, Lord," and here's where it got crazy, Dr. Evans said, "I command you to stop the rain." Dr. Evans said all the preachers looked at each other sort of nervously and waiting for lightning to strike this poor little 5'1" woman who was commanding God to stop the rain. Well, then we all walked up into the stadium. He said, "It's now 7 o'clock. It's time for the service to start." The MC comes out and says, "Ladies and gentlemen, we know rain's supposed to come, but we're just going to go as long as we can." We began the service, Pastor Tony said, and you could see all those dark clouds headed toward us, and you could hear thunder. He said, and eventually you could start to hear the rain, the splatter of rain just outside the stadium. Then it began to mist in the stadium, and you could see people start to leave. So there I was sitting on the platform. When I looked down from the platform, about 3 rows back, Pastor Evans said, there's little Linda in the crowd, sitting next to a gentleman who opened up his umbrella and put it over him and her. Linda, he said, expressionless, quietly reached up her hand and pushed away his umbrella. And then it happened, Dr. Evans said. As we sat there in Bryce Stadium with our own eyes, we saw the rain clouds split. Half of them went around the left of the stadium and half of them went around the right of the stadium, and then they came back together at the other end of the stadium and rained on the other side. It was the most incredible thing I'd ever seen. Dr. Evans said the preachers were being spiritually polite, but Linda prayed with an audacity that came from knowing how committed the Lamb on the throne is to doing what he said he'd do. Now hear me. My point is not that you should never say "if it's God's will" when you pray. No, we always pray in submission to God's will. The point is that visions like the ones we see in Revelation prompt that kind of audacity. And there are times when we say, "Jesus, yes, the opposition we face is fierce, but you said that this gospel would be preached in all the world. And God, I'm not really in charge of all the world right now. I'm not in all those places, but I'm in this place with this person. So let it happen right here. Why don't you give me that power that you promised?" And you pray, open a miraculous door so that somebody can hear and experience the gospel. And though this world with devils filled would threaten to undo us, we will not fear, for God has willed his grace to triumph through us. The prince of darkness, grim, we tremble not for him. One little word will fail him. That word above all earthly powers, that word is the word of faith, the word of the gospel, the name of Jesus. We speak the name of Jesus over losses in the world, and that one mighty little word will fail him. So two questions today. Have you received him? Are you ready? Now listen, life is short. It's like a vapor, scripture says. An accident, a heart failure, a car wreck can do more than put you flat on your back like happened to my professional athlete friend. This very day, you could be in eternity. Are you ready? Have you received Jesus? Are you fully submitted to him? There's only two columns. Those united to Jesus are saved, and those apart from him are lost. Only one life to live will soon be passed. Only what's done for Christ will last. That's one question. Here's the second question. Believer, are you ready? Let me ask that this way, if I could. If Jesus came back today, right now, came back right now at this moment, what would you regret leaving undone? Somebody you never told about Jesus? Somebody you never got reconciled to? You never asked for their forgiveness, or you never extended them your forgiveness? Are you ready? Be ready. Be ready. The Son of Man comes at the hour you think not. Or how about this? What audacious thing is God telling you to attempt for the gospel? Is he putting something in your heart right now? Something stirring in your heart? Something, somebody you need to share Christ with? Some bold venture? Listen, don't do it all willy-nilly. I mean, I'm not telling you to go do something stupid, but you got to listen for the Spirit's leadership. What audacious thing is he putting in your heart? Maybe it's just to reach out to somebody this week, reach out to somebody this week. Reach out and pray for a miracle.
1: Is God calling you right now to reach out to someone who doesn't yet know Jesus? Is he asking you to forgive someone or to ask for forgiveness yourself? Whatever step of obedience he's putting on your heart today, don't delay. Pray for the courage to say yes right away. This is Summit Life. In a world that feels increasingly uncertain, a lot of us are asking the same question. What is God really doing in all of this chaos? Well, believe it or not, that's the kind of question the book of Revelation was written to help answer. But instead of turning to it, many of us shy away because it feels too complicated and symbolic and not for the faint of heart. But the truth is, Revelation wasn't written to confuse us. It was written to give us perspective. It shows us that behind everything we see, Jesus is still reigning and bringing history toward its good and perfect end. 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I'm Molly Vidovich, inviting you to join us next time as we dive into our next message from the book of Revelation titled Beast Games. 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
2: 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Thanks for listening along with me this afternoon. I'm Michelle. We are learning to treasure God's Word together. Coming up next hour is Greg Laurie with A New Beginning and Philip Miller with Living Hope. Right now, here's my friend Fletch talking about Jesus and who he is throughout the Old Testament.
3: Who is Jesus? In Genesis, he's the seed of the woman. In Exodus, he's the Passover lamb. In Leviticus, he is our high priest. In Numbers, he's the pillars of cloud by day and fire by night. In Deuteronomy, he is the prophet like unto Moses. In Joshua, he's the captain of our salvation. In Judges, he's our judge. And in Ruth, he's our kinsman redeemer. In 1 and 2 Samuel, he's our trusted prophet. In Kings and Chronicles, he's our reigning king. In Ezra, he restores pure worship. In Nehemiah, he rebuilds broken walls. In Esther, he's our Mordecai. In Job, he's our ever-living Redeemer. In Psalms, he's our Shepherd. In Proverbs and Ecclesiastes, he's our Wisdom. In Song of Solomon, he's our loving Bridegroom. In Isaiah, he is the Prince of Peace. In Jeremiah, he is our Righteous Branch. Lamentations, our Weeping Prophet. Ezekiel, he's the wonderful Four-Faced Man. In Daniel, he's with us in life's fiery furnace. In Hosea, he's a faithful husband. In Joel, he's the Baptizer. In Amos, he's our Burden Bearer. In Obadiah, he's mighty to save. In Jonah, he's our great foreign missionary. Micah, he's the Messenger of Beautiful Feet. In Nahum, he's the Avenger of God's Elect. In Habakkuk, he's God's Evangelist. In Zephaniah, he is our Savior. In Haggai, he's the Restorer of God's lost heritage. In Zechariah, he's the Fountain opened up. In Malachi, Jesus is the Son of Righteousness. He's the beginning and the end. He's the Creator of all. He's the Architect of the universe. He always was, always is, and always will be. He is our Savior. And he is the Lord of my life. Do you know this Jesus?
4: All scripture is God-breathed. That means it's inspired by God the Father himself. It is designed to teach us what is true and shine a light on what is wrong in our lives. Sometimes that light reveals things hidden in the dark corners that we don't want to admit or face.
5: As painful as that can be, like a blinding beam as we step out of our comfortable shadows, it teaches us what is right, and God uses it to prepare and equip us to do the work he has planned for us. As believers, we are all his ambassadors. 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
9: God knows what you need before you ask him. 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

0: of the conversations you have with a good friend of yours. If the only time you spoke to them was to ask a favor or borrow a couple of bucks, that relationship would start to feel pretty shallow. Well, good friends connect with each other and let the relationship deepen. Today on A New Beginning, Pastor Greg Laurie helps us see prayer is more than just a request line. Well, see, it's a way for us to deepen our relationship with the Lord and bring our will in line with His will. Well, see, prayer is a lifeline to a loving God.
1: Heard the story of a pilot who was flying a plane load of passengers to their destination. Suddenly, the rudder malfunctioned. He radioed the control tower in panic and said, "The rudder has malfunctioned. What should I do?" The air traffic controller said, "Keep calm, Captain. Just repeat after me. Wings flap, check. Velocity, check. Altitude, check." The pilot made the appropriate adjustments and everything was fine. A few moments passed and the starboard engine failed. He goes back to the radio tower. The starboard engine just stalled. What should I do? The air traffic controller radioed back and said, "Okay, keep calm, Captain. Repeat after me. Wings flap, check. Velocity, check. Altitude, check." Now both engines went out. "Mayday, mayday, both engines have gone out. What should I do?" The air controller said, "Now keep calm, Captain, and repeat after me. Our Father who art in heaven, hallowed be your name." The Lord's Prayer. Most of us know it, or at least we know parts of it. It's a prayer that is sort of behind glass. In case of emergency, pull this prayer out. And there's certainly nothing wrong with praying the Lord's Prayer verbatim, but it's more than that. It's really the words of Jesus given to us and how we can pray. Imagine if you went to an elite university and you were able to be taught by the most impressive people throughout history. For instance, you could study music under Beethoven himself, or you could have a drama class taught by William Shakespeare, a political science class taught by Thomas Jefferson, or a philosophy class taught by C.S. Lewis. How about this? A class on prayer taught by Jesus Christ. I'd sign up for that. I'd be all over that course. I'd want to know what Jesus had to say about prayer. And that's what the Lord's Prayer is. Jesus gives us a model prayer to show us what our prayers ought to look like. But before we learn how to pray, let's learn how not to pray. Matthew 6, verse 5. Jesus says, "When you pray, you shall not be like the hypocrites, for they love to pray standing in the synagogues and on the corners of the streets, that they may be seen by men. Assuredly, I say to you, they have their reward. But when you pray, go to your room. When you have shut your door, pray to your Father who is in the secret place, and your Father who sees in secret will reward you openly. When you pray, don't use vain repetitions as the heathen do, for they think they'll be heard for their many words. Therefore, do not be like them, for your Father knows the things you have need of before you ask Him." We'll stop there. It's a tragic thing, but really, sin knows no boundaries. It can follow us to the very throne of heaven, where I'm actually missing the whole point of what prayer should be. Focusing the intention upon myself. This was the problem with the Pharisees. They prayed to be seen by men. The Pharisees loved the theater of prayer. It was sort of like a performance. They would go to a street corner and stop and pray loudly, and people would look, "Oh, look at that religious man. Oh, how devout he is. How impressive he is." Jesus is saying, God's not impressed. He's not impressed one bit because you're doing it for others to see. And so he's showing us that is not how we should pray, nor should we offer ritualized, repeated prayers. That's why I don't really love memorized prayers that people pray over and over again. Just say 10 Our Fathers and you'll be okay. What, is there some magic in a little prayer that we pray? When we pray, God looks on the heart. It's a conversation with God. For instance, here's a memorized prayer. We'll say to our children, "Okay, honey, it's time to go to bed. Now pray this prayer. Now I lay me down to sleep. I pray the Lord my soul to keep. If I should die before I wake, I pray the Lord my soul to take. Who came up with this crazy prayer? This is not a good prayer. You're saying to a child, if you should die before you wake, honey, you may die in your sleep tonight. And my only hope is God will take your soul, you little heathen child. So sleep tight and don't let the bed bugs bite. Oh, great. This is pointless. You want to teach them not a memorized prayer, but you want to teach them rather how to pray. And so Jesus told the story of two men that went to pray. One was a Pharisee. One was a publican or a tax collector. The Pharisee literally prayed this prayer. God, I thank you. I'm not like other men. I don't cheat. I don't commit adultery. I don't sin. And I'm certainly not like that tax collector over there. Meanwhile, the tax collector, the sinner who would acknowledge as much, just said, God, be merciful to me, the sinner. Jesus said, that man, the sinner, went down justified before God because the other man prayed a prayer to impress other people. It's very easy to pray and not be thinking about what you're praying about. Don't tell me you haven't done it. I've done it. What is worship? It's prayer set to song. So when I'm singing a song, especially one that's directed toward God, I'm praying. But are you always thinking of what you're saying and thinking of what you're praying when you're singing that? Or are you thinking of other things? After church, I'm going to go to Chick-fil-A. No, I can't. They're closed on Sunday. I'll go to In-N-Out Burger instead. Or why is she wearing that at church? That person is singing too loudly. What's going on over here? Why is Greg so strikingly handsome? It distracts me. Excuse me, those are my thoughts, but actually they're not. But the point is, I'm thinking of other things with no thought of God whatsoever. Sometimes in prayer, people use it as an opportunity to brag about their accomplishments. It's more of a bragamony than a testimony. You've seen this. Someone prays, God, I thank you that as I just read 15 chapters of Leviticus this morning, breaking my 3-month fast, I was able to share the gospel with 12 people. Stop. What is that about? That's about you. That's about you trying to impress other people. Sometimes people use prayer as an opportunity to impress others. Our most gracious Heavenly Father, our most bountiful God, we come before you today to beseech thee. Okay, nice. But is this really about God, or is this about you trying to impress others? Or long prayers, long prayers. You know, a meal comes. You should ask a blessing on the meal. I was just over on Maui last Sunday speaking at our church, which is doing great. Let's fly back. And there was a guy a couple rows in front of me, and his meal came, and he prayed. He bowed his head and prayed. I thought, well, that guy must be a Christian. And afterwards, he said, hi, I'm a Christian. I recognize you. Oh, nice to meet you. And he goes, why didn't you pray over your meal? And he was right. No, it's not true. But I don't know if I did, because sometimes I forget. Do any of you ever forget to pray? But so when, okay, the food comes, it's hot. Someone says, let's ask the blessing, and you're asked, don't pray a 20-minute prayer. Other times people use prayer as an opportunity to gossip. You're praying and someone says, Lord, I just found out that Jim has been unfaithful to his wife. Wait, what? Jim who? All of a sudden it's not about prayer, it's about the latest gossip you just heard. These prayers go no higher than the ceiling.
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2: Well, we're talking about prayer today as Pastor Greg presents his message from Matthew 6 called How to and How Not to Pray.
1: Jesus gives us insight, verse 8. Your Father knows the things you need of before you ask Him. God knows what you need before you ask Him. Therefore, why should I pray? After all, I can't change God's mind. Well, listen, the objective of prayer is not to change God. It's to change you. God knows what you need, but prayer is not to inform God. Prayer is to invite God. Let me say that again. Prayer is not to inform God. Prayer is to invite God. The value of prayer is it keeps me in touch with God. Prayer is getting closer to God. Sometimes God allows things in my life to bring me to Him in prayer. It can be a challenge. It can be a need. It could even be a tragedy. And I come to the Lord and I call upon the Lord. So that's how not to pray. Let's talk about how to pray. Matthew 6, verse 9. Now, this is the Lord's Prayer, and I would like us all to say this out loud together. Let's see what Jesus says. Our Father, who art in heaven, hallowed be your name. Your kingdom come, your will be done on earth as it is in heaven. Give us this day our daily bread, and forgive us our debts as we forgive our debtors. And do not lead us into temptation, but deliver us from the evil one. For yours is the kingdom and the power and the glory forever. Amen. The Lord's Prayer. Great one. Memorize that. It's not too long. A template for all prayer. The first three requests in the Lord's Prayer deal with the glory of God. Our Father who art in heaven, hallowed be your name, your kingdom come, your will be done on earth as it is in heaven. The final petitions deal with the needs of man. Give us this day our daily bread. Forgive us our sins as we forgive those who sin against us. Don't lead us into temptation. So how do we pray? Here's point number one if you're taking notes. We pray to a Father in heaven who loves us. We pray to a Father who art in heaven. Our Father who art in heaven. Not our vending machine who art in heaven. Not our butler who art in heaven. Our Father. A Father who longs for communication and fellowship with us. A Father who loves to bless us. He's a generous Father. He's a good Father. Jesus said, it is your Father's good pleasure to give to you the kingdom. He's not a stingy God. He's a generous God. So I come to my Father. I remember when I first met Billy Graham, I called him Dr. Graham. That's what everyone called him, Dr. Graham. So I called him that. And one day he said to me, Greg, don't call me Dr. Graham, call me Billy. I said, well, Dr. Graham, I don't know if I can do that. And it took me a while to get comfortable with calling this man that's been so powerfully used of God, Billy. It just seemed too personal. But I eventually started calling him Billy. But I noticed his children called him Daddy, as they do in the South. Even adults still call their parents Daddy and Mama. And then the grandchildren called him Daddy Bill. Well, I didn't call him Daddy Bill. That was not my privilege. That was only for his grandchildren. But I can call God Daddy because the Bible says God has not given us a spirit of bondage again to fear, but one of adoption whereby we cry, Abba, Father. Abba, Father. Abba, Father is the Hebrew equivalent of Daddy or Papa. It's a term of affection. This is the kind of relationship we have with God now where we can call Him Father, but even more, Papa, Daddy, Abba, all the same thing. When Jesus was grappling with what was ahead in the Garden of Gethsemane before He went to the cross, His first words were, Abba, Father, a term of dependency, affection, closeness. And after Jesus rose again from the dead, remember He said to Mary Magdalene, I'm going to my God and your God, to my Father and your Father. a whole new relationship with God, our Father who art in heaven. So I contemplate that. And then I say, verse 9, hallowed be your name. Hallowed be your name. It means I set God apart in my life. In other words, he is above everything else. He is Lord of all. Because if he is not Lord of all, he is not Lord at all. When I say hallowed be your name, it means in my life and character, I'm setting Christ apart and I'm seeking to live a holy life. Therefore, I should ask myself about things I pursue, my ambitions, my interests. Is this for his glory? Can I write hallowed be your name over this? This career choice. Can I write hallowed be your name over this? This TV program, the music I listen to, the sites I visit, the things I stream, etc. Can I write hallowed be your name over it? If I can't ask the Lord to bless it, then I shouldn't do it. So when you got up this morning, let's go to church. Can you say, this is for God's glory? Of course you can. Let's go to lunch. Can you say, this is for God's glory? For the most part, yes. But now you're going to go to a party and get drunk. Lord, just bless this night as we go get drunk. No, you can't ask God to bless that. Lord, I'm going to go with my boyfriend tonight and we're going to have sexual relations. No, there's no blessing there. Now you're outside of the will of God. You can only ask God to bless the things that will bring him glory. Point number two, when we pray, we should always ask for God's will to be done. When we pray, we should always ask for God's will to be done. Look at verse 10. Your kingdom come, your will be done. Did not Jesus model this for us in the Garden of Gethsemane? He said, Father, if it's possible, let this cup pass from me. Nevertheless, not my will, but yours be done. Reminding me the primary objective of prayer is to line my will up with the will of God. True praying is not overcoming God's reluctance. It's laying hold of his willingness. Prayer is not getting my will in heaven. It's getting God's will on earth. Prayer is not getting my will in heaven. You don't want your will in heaven. You want God's will on earth. 1 John 5:14 says, this is the confidence we have in him. If we ask anything according to his will, he hears us and will have the petitions desired of him. Prayer is surrender to the will of God. So our Father who art in heaven, hallowed be your name. Point number three, we should pray for God's kingdom to come. Your kingdom come, your will be done on earth as it is in heaven. What is the kingdom of God? It's the rule and reign of Christ in your life. Jesus said on one occasion, the kingdom of God is in the midst of you. And what he meant was, I'm here, and wherever I am, that's where the kingdom of God is. So when we're told in Matthew 6:33 to seek first the kingdom of God in his righteousness, it means put Christ first, put the will of God first, have Jesus rule and reign in your life.

0: Good encouragement today here on A New Beginning. Pastor Greg Laurie is leading our study of the Sermon on the Mount, and we are currently gleaning some important principles from our look at what we call the Lord's Prayer. Prayer is such an important part of the Christian life. It's more than how we communicate with the Father. It's our very lifeline to God's throne. In fact, prayer is the way we first come into a relationship with God. Pastor Greg, maybe somebody's listening today who would like to begin that kind of relationship. God wants us to come to Him, doesn't He?
1: That's right. The Bible says, whoever will call upon the name of the Lord will be saved. So think of it this way. Maybe you're out in a riptide in the ocean and you can't get your footing and you're in trouble and you see a lifeguard. Call out for help and the lifeguard will rescue you. The same is true spiritually. You're drowning in your sin. You need help. Jesus will save you. He will rescue you, but you must call out to Him. And you know how you do that? You do it in prayer. So let me just lead you in a simple prayer, and you can pray this prayer after me. You can pray it out loud if you'd like. And this is where you are calling out to Jesus to save you. Just pray this. Lord Jesus, I know I'm a sinner, and I know you are the Savior who died on the cross for my sin and rose again from the dead. Now, Lord, I turn from my sin and I put my faith in you. Be my Savior, my Lord, be my God and my friend. I choose to follow you from this moment forward. In Jesus' name I pray. Amen. Hey, if you just prayed that prayer, I want you to know that Christ Himself has come to live inside of you. And I have a resource I want to send you. It's called the New Believer's Bible. So the New Believer's Bible is the New Testament in the New Living Translation with hundreds of notes that I wrote that will encourage you in this commitment you are making to follow Christ. 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Here's Dave to tell you more.
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1: Okay.
0: It goes, I have been a Harvest partner for many years now and see the impact you've made on many people who've become Christians. I am in awe. I thank the Lord for the continued successful ministry of Harvest on a daily basis. Thank you, Pastor Greg, for being used by God to change my life and redirect my paths. Your example of Christianity has been so consistent. Isn't that encouraging that she says those nice things, but also that she believes enough in this ministry to become a Harvest partner? What is a Harvest partner?
1: Well, a Harvest partner is somebody that gives to our ministry on a regular basis, even on a monthly basis. And what I really appreciate about this listener, and if that person happens to be listening, let me just say to you personally, thank you so much. But what I really appreciated was when she said, I've been doing it for years. And you know what? I also want to say this to this person or any person that supports us in this way. You share in the fruit of what we are doing. There's an interesting story in the life of David where he was going against his enemy with his army. They were tired from battle, and a bunch of them said, we just can't go into battle. And his army was already relatively small. They said, we're going to have to sit this one out. Well, the remaining soldiers went into battle. The Lord blessed, and they were victorious. And when they returned with the spoils of the battle, those who had fought said, don't give any to those people that sat this out. Well, the fact is those folks who had sat it out on this occasion had fought in previous battles. And David said, hey, no, those that tarry by this stuff, that's King James, those that hang out by our possessions, share in this as well. And, you know, the reward, the blessing, goes to all those who participate. It goes to all of us that believe in the power of the gospel. So when you give, you're part of the team. You're making it possible for us to reach more people with the gospel. So would you tarry by this stuff, to put it in King James vernacular? Would you invest in our ministry? And then we pray that you will share in the reward of what God is doing as well. As Paul said, it's fruit to your account, spiritual fruit to your account, laying up for yourself treasures in heaven. So prayerfully consider becoming a harvest partner today.
0: Yeah, that's right. 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Well, next time, more insight on prayer as taught to us in the Lord's Prayer. 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
2: Text the word beginning to 48616 if you missed any part of Greg Laurie's message tonight. Good evening. I'm Linda Stringer. So glad you're tuned in. Don't go anywhere. Great teaching on the way from Philip Miller tonight. He will unpack Gideon's test and his trust. We'll discover why God named the glory in Gideon long before Gideon could see it himself. That is just ahead on The Well. Jeff Shreve joining us in 30 minutes right now. Some advice from Pastor Laurie.
1: I heard about a Sunday school teacher that was talking to her kids about Jesus coming back again. And she said to the class, "What would you do if you knew Jesus was coming back tomorrow?" One little boy said, "I'd clean up my room." The teacher said, "Why would you clean up your room?" His response was, "Well, my mom says it looks like a tornado hit it, and I don't want Jesus to think he's coming back to a disaster zone." Is your life a disaster zone? Do you need to clean up your room, so to speak? I think the little guy got it right because he understood there's cause and effect here. In other words, if Jesus is coming back, I should do something about it. In fact, the Bible says, speaking of the return of Christ, "He that has this hope purifies himself even as he is pure." Our belief about the end time should affect us in the way that we live in these times. So I guess the question is there anything in your life that should change? Think of it this way. The Apostle John said, "Even so, come, Lord Jesus." Anything that would stop you from saying that should not be in your life. So I should look at lifestyle choices I make. I should look at relationships I have. I should look at places I go in light of the fact that Christ is coming. In other words, would I be ashamed to be doing any of these things if Jesus came back? Well, if the answer is yes, I would be, then stop doing those things. Let it affect you in your life. Jesus is coming back, so clean your room.
3: 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Matthew 6:19-21 reminds us to lay up treasure in heaven. 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
2: 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I've even put the app on a friend's phone and she loves it. 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
5: So Gideon here, he's scared. He's dogged by insecurity. He's weak and beaten down. And so his insecurity is coming out in these kind of control impulses, where he's asking God to prove himself over and over again. And that control is making him feel a little more safe.
6: Welcome to Living Hope with Pastor Philip Miller. I'm Pastor Larry McCarthy, and we're so glad you've joined us for this series called Identity Traps. Now, Pastor Philip, today you're introducing us to Gideon. Now, did I get all that right? He's weak, he's insecure, he's fearful, but God's calling him to lead his people?
5: Yeah, he's kind of the most unlikely candidate, right? So in the book of Judges, God's raising up these heroes called judges, to these warrior leaders, and when he needs to save the people, right? And in this case, he chooses Gideon, this nobody who's scared and afraid, and he's constantly bargaining with God, trying to get God to prove himself, because he just doesn't know what he can trust. And he's the most unlikely guy, but God's going to use him in powerful ways. And he's a great showcase for us of the identity trap of trying to find security through power. One of the ways we can try to feel safe in the world is by controlling things and feeling like we're on top of everything, and so we can manage it, you know. But that actually is an identity trap. When we try to live that way, it actually brings anxiety and fear and all kinds of problems into our lives. And God has a better way for us. And Gideon's going to show us the way today as God walks with him through a transforming journey, and he learns to build his identity on God alone.
6: Stay tuned after the message, because Pastor Philip and I are going to unpack the reality of control impulses we all face. But now, let's go to the pulpit of the Moody Church for part one of the sermon, Gideon, Seeking Security Through Power.
5: Well, we're in this series called Identity Traps, where we're looking at nine ways we lose ourselves and how Jesus makes us whole. And we've discovered there are basically two fundamental ways that we can live in this universe. We can live like orphans, or we can live like children of God. As orphans, what we do is we tend to look for our deep identity needs for significance, security, and satisfaction to be met in the creation around us, in people or power or possessions. And we decide, I'll be whoever I need to be to get from this world all that I desperately long for inside. And we tend to live as orphans by default, because we wake up in the universe estranged from God because of our sin, and so we learn to cope our way through life and survive. But thanks be to Jesus, there's another way to live in him. When Jesus died on the cross in our place and for our sake, not only did he take all of our sin and pay for it, he also reconciled us with our Heavenly Father. He made a way for us to be once again children of God, which gives us a whole new way of living in this world. Instead of looking to creation for our deep identity needs for significant security and satisfaction, we learn to direct those deep hungers to God himself. And from that relationship, to figure out who we are. Because it's our Father who crowns us with glory. It's our Father who secures us in his forever love. And it is in his presence that there is fullness of joy. And even though we have been adopted as children of God because of what Jesus has done, we sometimes struggle, I know I do, with living in that kind of simple childlike faith. We've spent so long in life fending for ourselves, living as orphans, and those orphan-hearted habits run really deep. And so we have to learn to live like a child all over again. And so in this series, what we're doing is we're tracking with 9 different Bible characters who each, through the love and leadership of God, learn to shift out of their orphan-hearted identity habits and learn to start living more and more like beloved children of God. And we're praying as they go through these identity transformations that it will help us with our own identity transformation as well. Now today we're going to wind back the clock 3 millennia, 3,000 years, and we're going to look at a guy named Gideon and his identity trap, which is looking for security through power. Security through power. If you brought a Bible with you this morning, our texts are going to be in Judges chapter 6 and 7. And I just want to give you a little brief outline to kind of hang our thoughts on this morning. We're going to look at Gideon's tests, Gideon's trust, and Gideon's triumph. Okay? Tests, trust, and triumph this morning. Would you bow your heads? Let's pray and ask the Lord to open our hearts and teach us this morning. Father, security is so important to us in life. We want to be safe, and it is a scary world. And so, Father, would you teach us to live like children who know that we have a good Father who is watching over us, that we don't have to be anxious or worried or control freaks, but that we can trust in your goodness over our lives. Give us confidence in you today, we pray, for Jesus' sake. Amen. Amen. So first of all, Gideon's tests. Let's begin, as we start out here, by reminding ourselves where we are in the story.

up during times of crisis, empowered by God to rescue and deliver his people. And there's a cycle that is ongoing in the book of Judges where the people of God start to worship idols. They're disloyal to God. Then in comes foreign oppressors to chastise, to discipline God's people. They cry out for help. God raises up a judge, a deliverer, to rescue his people. Then the people have short-lived worship of God. They return to him for a brief moment, and then very quickly slide back into idol worship, and the cycle continues on and on. Now, at the end of the book of Judges, we get this summary statement. It's not a positive statement. This is Judges 21:25. In those days, there was no king in Israel. Everyone did what was right in his own eyes. So these were bad days. But Gideon is one of these judges, one of these warrior tribal leaders who rose up in a moment of crisis. His story takes place between 1179 and 1154 BC. And his story begins in chapter 6 of the book of Judges. So let's look at it. Judges chapter 6. Verse 1. The people of Israel did what was evil in the sight of the Lord, and the Lord gave them into the hand of Midian 7 years. So this is a refrain that's all too familiar in the book of Judges. The people of Israel did what was evil in the sight of the Lord. You'll notice that it is capital L-O-R-D. This is the covenant-keeping name of God, Yahweh. In other words, the idea here is the evil that they have done is in fact breaking of the covenant that God has made with them. And so they have been disloyal to God, they've broken the covenant, and now they are under covenant discipline, which in this case is 7 years of oppression under the hand of these people, the Midianites. Now the Midianites were a nomadic tribal people known for their pillaging raids in the ancient world. So they would sweep in great numbers. They would pilfer crops and seize the goods of the people that they were dominating, and then they'd move on and do it all over again somewhere else. And before the might and strength of the Midianites, the Israelites find themselves powerless and diminished. And so they cry out, God, why is this happening to us? And God sends a prophet who is unnamed here, but with a message. And then we read this in Judges 6, verses 8 to 10. This is what God said. I led you up from Egypt and brought you out of the house of slavery. And I delivered you from the hand of the Egyptians and from the hand of all who oppressed you and drove them out before you and gave you their land. And I said to you, I am the Lord your God. You shall not fear the God of the Amorites, in whose land you dwell. But you have not obeyed my voice. So God says, look, you're my people. I gave you this land. I rescued you out of Egypt. I am the Lord your God. I am your covenant-keeping God, and yet you have forgotten me. You've run after all these pagan gods of the Amorites who lived in the land before you. You've abandoned your first love. That's why you're suffering like this. What's the implication? Return to me and I'll rescue you, right? Return to me and I'll rescue you. Now, so great is God's love for his people that even before they repent, his rescue is already on the way. Look at Judges chapter 6, verse 11. Now the angel of the Lord came and sat under the terebinth. This is a kind of tree at Ophrah, which belonged to Joash, the Abiezrite, while his son Gideon was beating out wheat in the winepress and to hide it from the Midianites. And the angel of the Lord appeared to him and said, the Lord is with you, O mighty man of valor. Just pause for a moment. Gideon, this is our guy here. Gideon, his name means hacker. Hacker. Hebrew people loved wordplay. And of course, here he's hacking at wheat. He's threshing,
right? Later, he's going to hack down the idols, and eventually, he's going to hack down their enemies, okay? So there's a little bit

0: Of a funny wordplay here. But there's something odd about the location that Gideon has picked to do the hacking of the wheat, his threshing here. He's in a wine press, which is the absolute worst place to thresh wheat. Threshing required wind to blow away the chaff. You would throw it up in the air, the wind would carry the chaff away, the good grain would fall to the ground. So threshing floors were on hilltops. In contrast, wine presses were sunken down underground where the grapes were trampled, and they had grooves in the floor so that the juice would run off into collection vats. And there was absolutely no wind in a wine press in these deep chambers underground. So this is the worst place to thresh for wheat. The question is, why is Gideon here? Well, verse 11 tells us it's because he's hiding it from the wheat, from the Midianites. So the Midianites are prowling around, they're raiding the harvest, and Gideon is, if he used a threshing floor, they'd see him from miles away on the hilltop. But he's in a wine press at the wrong time of year. Grapes aren't ripe for four more seasons. They're never going to look here. And Gideon figures he's safe to thresh the wheat in the wine press. That's his plan. And so then the angel of the Lord shows up, the covenant-keeping God, again, capital L-O-R-D, and says, "The Lord is with you, O mighty man of valor." So ironic, right? Here he is, this little guy hiding in a wine press from the big bad enemies. But the Lord is addressing him not as he now is, but as he will be, for the Lord is with him. Now, look at verse 13. Gideon said to him, "Please, my Lord, if the Lord is with us, why has all this happened to us? Where are all his wonderful deeds that our fathers recounted to us, saying, 'Did not the Lord bring us up out of Egypt?' But now the Lord has forsaken us and given us into the hand of Midian." Gideon says, "Look, I don't see much evidence that the Lord is with me, with us. Surely he delivered us in the past, but what has he done for us lately? The Lord has forsaken us. We can't count on him. There's no hope for us." Verse 14, the Lord turned to him and said, "Go in this might of yours and save Israel from the hand of Midian. Do not I send you?" The Lord says, "Look, you wonder what I've done lately for you? How about this? I'll send you. You go and deliver Israel from the hand of Midian. You go save the people. Go in this might of yours," scared little man hiding in a wine press. "Go in this might of yours." Verse 15, and he said to him, "Please, Lord, how can I save Israel? Behold, my clan is the weakest in Manasseh, and I'm the least of my father's house." Can't you hear the resentment in his words here? I'm the weakest in my family. I'm the weakest. We're the weakest of all the clans. We're in the weakest nation that's overrun by Midian. If only I were stronger, if only I were mighty, if only I was a man of valor, then I'd do something. Then I'd stand up strong and I'd thresh in the open and I'd send our enemies running scared. If only I were powerful, then I'd be safe and secure, but I'm not. Verse 16, the Lord said to him, "But I will be with you, and you shall strike the Midianites as one man." Gideon, you're not alone. "I, the living God, will be with you and will be your strength, and you will strike Midian together with your fellow man. You and your people will do this." Verse 17, and he, Gideon, said to him, "If now I have found favor in your eyes, then show me a sign that it is you who speak with me. Please do not depart from here until I come to you and bring out my present and set it before you." And he said, "I will stay until you return." Now this will become something of a pattern for Gideon. He's a bit of a fraidy cat, and he needs a security blanket, right? It's not enough to trust God at his word, he needs something more, something tangible. He wants a sign, he wants confirmation, he wants demonstrable proof that God really does mean what he says. So Gideon here, he's scared, he's dogged by insecurity, he's weak and beaten down. And so his insecurity is coming out in these kind of control impulses, where he's asking God to prove himself over and over again. And that control is making him feel a little more safe. He's grasping for control. You see that here?
1: This is Living Hope with Pastor Philip Miller. I'm Pastor Larry McCarthy. And before we start our discussion, I just want to let you know that it's faithful partners like you that make this program possible each day. As our way of saying thanks for your gift today, we have a resource we'd be thrilled to send you. Go to livinghopeoffer.com or call us 1-800-215-5001. We're so glad you joined us today as we identify Gideon's trap. Now, Pastor Philip, Gideon, I mean, he's really dealing with different challenges than we deal with today. Most of us, we don't go to bed wondering if the tribe next door is going to come and attack us in our sleep. So for us, how do we recognize this identity trap for us today?
0: Yeah, we may not have marauders, you know, right across the border, although, you know, there are lots of risks in life, aren't there? So I think we can really identify with Gideon in some of his behaviors here. You know, the world is a scary place.
1: Yeah.
0: You know, we have financial risks out there. Markets are unpredictable. Job markets are all over the place. Sometimes, yeah, we feel vulnerable there. Our health is vulnerable. People can hurt us. Our streets aren't safe. In other words, even just getting on a plane or getting in the car and going on the highway, there are risks everywhere in life. And so the reality is we can see all those risks and start to really absorb them and start to live in fear and anxiety and worry and concern. And some of that is not unreasonable, right? Because we all know people who have had things happen to them that have come up and slapped them in the face, and their lives were upended. And so what if that happens to us, right? And so it's a scary world. There's lots to be afraid of. And so there's part of us, this deep longing for security that we have deep down to be safe in the universe. It's threatened by our very environment, right? And so the question is, where do you find security in a world like that? And Gideon's solution, at least, and we're watching him in process, right? But his solution early on is, I got to be able to control as much as I can control in order to be able to feel like I've got power and I've got some sort of plan and I can kind of keep my world tamed and regulated and keep all the bad stuff away. And so he gets good at savvy. He's savvy. He gets in the wine press. He's hiding. He does all that. When God gives him promises, he's skeptical. He's not ready to trust, you know, doesn't want to get fooled. So he's testing and he's constantly asking God to validate and prove, because that helps him feel like he's in control of his environment. And we can do that in lots of, we're going to see him do this with the fleece in next time. So, but we can do this in lots of ways where we feel like, okay, I trust you, God, but you need to do these things. And that's how I'll know you're trustworthy. Or, you know, I'm going to trust you, but I'm still going to secretly, you know, put all my hopes in this, that, or the other thing to try to feel safe in the world. And the reality is all of our our power-driven control impulse strategies, at the end of the day, they fail, and we end up feeling weak, and we come to the end of ourselves. And all of that really is kind of grace from God, as he's inviting us to really trust him with our souls, with our life, with everything we are. And that's the journey that Gideon's on, and many of us can relate to that.
1: Yet, even in all his weakness, God still calls him a mighty man of valor.
0: Yeah.
1: How do we reconcile that?
0: So, you know, it's interesting. At one level, it's ironic, because here's this fraidy cat, you know, and God's calling him a mighty man of valor. And so it's supposed to be ironic and a little corrective. But there's also something really sweet here, and that is that God sees something in him that he doesn't even see yet. He knows who Gideon will become under the Lord's guidance, and as he develops his character and his trust and his faith, the journey that Gideon is on, God's calling him now what he knows he will one day become if Gideon will participate in this journey of transformation and respond to what God is doing in his life. And I think that gives us all a little bit of hope as well, doesn't it?
1: Yes.
0: To know that God sees the glories, the mature, resilient, beautiful, courageous character of who we will one day become. And he calls us those things even before they're really tangible in our own lived experience. But under his guidance and care, they will be true. And he knows who we will be. And that's beautiful.
1: Oh, talk about living hope. Amen and amen. We're works in progress, beloved. That's what we're saying today. Now, we have a resource we're excited to get into your hands. 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Thanks for joining us for Living Hope, where you'll always find gospel truth for the journey of a lifetime. 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
2: 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Stay with us next as Jeff Shreve begins a brand new series tonight. 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That is just a few minutes ahead here on The Well, and Jack Graham will join us at 6:30 right now. Have you ever wondered why God is silent? 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
3: You know, I'm the leader of a global prayer movement. We're in over 100 nations. We've been praying nonstop 22 years. When we first started, when the thing started exploding all over the world, I think we felt like we'd found the big red switch. Like if everyone would just pray the way we were praying, then Jesus would be back by breakfast time on Thursday. And then what happened was my wife got really sick and I watched her slip into an epileptic fit. Our second child was 7 weeks old. I cried out to God for it to stop and it didn't work. They took her in the hospital and found she had a massive brain tumor, size of an orange. Suddenly I went from thinking my prayers could save the world to wondering if my prayers could save my own wife. And I went into a very, very dark time. Now, I have to tell you, my wife's still alive, but she still, all these years later, still has had a chronic illness now, epilepsy for decades. but they got the tumor out. So we're really fortunate. Many people have a much harder time than us. And what I've noticed is this: the Bible is more honest about God's silence than the church is. We all have to pretend that it's all wonderful and we're fine and we've got God on speed dial the whole time, and it just ain't like that. We always want God to airlift us out of our problems. We pray for miracles, right? Like, I'm a celebrity, get me out of here. But more often what happens is God parachutes in and joins us in the midst of the problem. It's the presence of God in the cancer ward, you know, at the funeral, in the breakup of the relationship. And so I definitely at times undeniably experience the presence of God and the voice of God in the midst of some very, very dark times. But it's normal to go through seasons, the dark night of the soul, where God doesn't speak in the same way as he was before. And that's not a sign of his absence, it's a sign of his presence in another way.
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7: Christianity is all about heart. 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It's not about keeping rules. It's about having a heart relationship with God. That's why when Jesus was asked, what is the greatest commandment? 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Christianity is a heart relationship.
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7: Today we want to talk about something that seems strange, and that is the sticking point of religion. You know, when we say that, many people think, well, wait a minute, isn't religion kind of faith? Isn't that all kind of mixed together? So how could that be something that would be a sticking point to moving on with God? Well, when religion is self-focused and self-centered and self-righteous, and when it's keeping a bunch of rules and going through rituals and having a religious regiment that you do every single day or every single week, that can keep you from a true relationship with God. Exhibit A is the class known as the Pharisees, the scribes, the Pharisees, the Sadducees, the religious leaders. They were the ones that were so far away from God. When God sends his son, they're the ones who say, this one casts out demons by Beelzebul, the ruler of the demons. That's the decision that they made concerning Jesus. He must be of Satan. That's how far they were from the Lord and from the truth. They didn't understand, but they were so religious. Religious, but lost. I've entitled this sermon, Religion or Relationship. Do you have a real relationship with God through Jesus Christ, or do you just have religion? Now, we're going to look at our poster child today, the other brother in the story of the prodigal son. He so often gets overlooked in that great story because we don't really know what to make of him. It's very easy to understand, well, the prodigal is a picture of a sinner who wanders from God, willfully wanders from God. He ends up in a terrible place, but then he repents and he goes back. And we love the story because it's a story of mercy and grace and restoration. But then we forget about the back end of the story and the other brother in the story. And really, when you look at Luke chapter 15, you realize that was the reason Jesus told the story. Look what it says in Luke chapter 15, verse 1. Now all the tax gatherers and the sinners were coming near him to listen to him. You'll read that phrase in the Gospels, tax collectors and sinners, the tax gatherers and the sinners. It was just kind of a catch-all for all the scum of the land. The tax collectors were Jewish turncoats who had partnered with Rome to levy taxes on the people, and they were notorious crooks and thieves. And so they were the worst of the worst, the tax collectors and the sinners, the prostitutes and the thieves and the drunks and just all the scum and the, you know, the jetsam of the land. They all lumped them all together. They were coming near him to listen to him. And both the Pharisees and the scribes began to grumble. Diagos and guzmos, they were grumbling among themselves, saying, this man receives sinners and eats with them. How horrible is that? And then it says he told them this parable, saying, he starts off with the parables in response to what they were saying, that this man receives sinners. Now, the Pharisees and the scribes and the religious leaders, there's no way they would hang out with tax collectors and sinners. I mean, those people had cooties big time, and you didn't want to get near them. And so they would say, you know, I'm a holy person, and you're the scum of the earth. Get away from me. You need to cry out, unclean, unclean, and leave my presence. That was their thought. And so Jesus, not only does he welcome sinners, he has the audacity to eat with sinners. I mean, they spend time together. They sit down at the table together. Who would do that? And they would say, obviously, this man isn't of God, because if he were of God, he wouldn't eat with sinners. But he casts out demons by Beelzebul, the ruler of the demons. And here is why we believe that, is because he hangs out. Who were his associations? He hangs out with sinners. One of his 12 is a tax collector, Matthew, the tax collector. And so they would come at Jesus with all those accusations. They were sickened by what he did. And so Jesus tells the parables. And then he talks about a lost son. The story of the prodigal, wasteful, dissolute, immoral son. And that story leads into the story of the other brother. So let's pick up the story of the prodigal son in verse 20. Just a little background. You know, he told his father, he said, Father, I can't wait for you to die. Give me the share of the inheritance that belongs to me. The younger son said that to his father. So the father did. A shameful thing that the father would respond to that shameful request. The son takes the property and he sells it on the cheap and he takes the money and he leaves. Not many days after he gets his money, he leaves, takes everything he has, wastes his money on wine, women, and song. As we're going to learn, he wasted it on harlots. He ends up having nothing left. He spent it all. A famine hits the land. No one was giving anything to him. He attaches himself to a Gentile who, in order to get rid of him, just says, well, go out and feed the pigs. Doesn't really have a job. He just sends him out there to feed the pigs. He goes and he's at the pigsty and he's so hungry. He says, I'm dying here with hunger. He was longing to eat the pig slop, the pods that the pigs would eat. And then he said to himself, he came to his senses and he said, hey, wait a minute. Don't my father's hired men? They have enough bread to eat. They're not eating pig slop. I know what I'm going to do. I'm going to get up and go to my father and say, Father, I've sinned against heaven and in your sight. I'm no longer worthy to be called your son. Make me as one of your day laborers, your hired men. And he got up and he went to his father. Verse 20. But while he was still a long way off, his father saw him and felt compassion for him and ran and embraced him and kissed him. Those are repeated kisses. And the son said to him, Father, I have sinned against heaven and in your sight. I'm no longer worthy to be called your son. But the father said to his slaves, quickly bring out the best robe and put it on him. The best robe was the father's robe. Put my robe on him, the best robe, and put it on him and put a ring on his hand, which signified authority back as his son, and shoes on his feet, sandals on his feet, and bring the fattened calf, kill it, and let us eat and be merry, for this son of mine was dead and has come to life again. He was lost and has been found, and they began to make merry. They began to have a big party. The whole village was invited to the party. That would be a good place to stop the story. But remember it said, verse 11, and a certain man had two sons. So now we find out about the other brother, the older boy. It says in verse 25, now the older son was in the field. And when he came and approached the house, he heard music and dancing. And he summoned one of the servants and began inquiring what these things might be. Hey, what is this? Why am I hearing this? Well, I don't know anything about this. What is going on here? Verse 27, and the servant, it was a young boy. That's the word for servant. There's young boy. He said to him, your brother has come, and your father has killed the fattened calf because he has received him back safe and sound. Well, that's pretty exciting news. Your brother, he's not dead. He's alive, and he's come back home, and your father has forgiven him, and we're throwing a party. Because your brother was dead, so to speak, and now has come to life. Well, the other brother should be pretty excited about that. Verse 28, but he became angry and was not willing to go in. And his father came out and began entreating him, begging him, coming alongside him to encourage him to go into the party. But he answered and said to his father, look, for so many years I have been serving you. And I have never neglected a command of yours, and yet you have never given me a kid, a young goat, that I might be merry with my friends. You've never thrown a party for me. You've never given me a goat that I can have a fun time with my friends. But when this son of yours, not my brother, but this son of yours came, who has devoured your wealth with harlots, you have killed the fattened calf for him. And he said to him, my child, you have always been with me, and all that is mine is yours. But we had to be merry and rejoice, for this brother of yours was dead and has begun to live and was lost and has been found. The story of the other brother. It's an interesting story. It's the story about a religious person.
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7: This other brother represents the scribes and Pharisees. They find themselves in the story. Now, obviously, the prodigal represented the tax collectors and sinners. And all those people said, hey, I can relate to this guy who's at the pigsty. That's what I've done. But I came to my senses and I came to Jesus too. And so as the scribes and Pharisees are hearing the story, remember that the story has a lot of shameful elements to it. So the son asking the father for his share of the inheritance, that's shameful. You don't do that. I mean, who, even in our society, if you told your father, Father, I wish you were dead, just give me the inheritance that's coming to me. I mean, that would be a shameful thing. Shame there. Shameful what the son did. He shamed his father, he shamed his family, he shamed the community, the village, and then he went off and lived shamefully. And then he ends up at the pigsty, a shameful place, feeding the pigs, shameful job. And then he leaves and he comes home. And what does the father do? The father sees him a long way off, feels compassion for him, and he girds up his loins. He takes his robe and stuffs it in his belt and he runs through the village. That's a shameful thing because men back then, they didn't show their legs and they didn't run. That was, you didn't do that. But he was willing to do that. And so he shames himself by running. He embraces his son. And then they have a party to celebrate the shame. This is in the mind of the religious. It's like, good night. I mean, this is a shame fest. And where is the reason? Where is the person that comes on the scene that says, stop the insanity? It's the other brother. He's angry when he hears this story. He's angry when he hears that the brother has come home. He is the poster child for the religious crowd. And I want you to notice three discoveries from this wonderful passage, from the back end of this story, that give us insight into the life of the religious. And let me just say this, you know, there are those in the audience today, and you can relate to the prodigal son. Hopefully everyone can relate to the prodigal son, but there's some that really relate to the prodigal son. But now, if you grew up in church, you're not going to relate as much to the prodigal son as you're going to relate to the other brother. And many people who read this story, when they read it, they say, you know, I can see where he's mad. I can understand where he's upset at this. I can understand how his mind works. Well, we're going to see as we dissect this and discover some things, we're going to see what's really at the heart. So discovery number one, religious people are sinners of a different stripe. All have sinned and fall short of the glory of God. The prodigal is a sinner, and he's a very obvious sinner. He's a very open sinner. But the other brother is also a sinner. He's just a more hidden sinner. See, the out-and-out immoral people, they're very obvious in their sin. It's outward, and you can see it. It's like that. Hey, you're living in sin. You're sleeping around. You're getting drunk every night. You're doing this. You're doing that. You're doing the other. It's just all out there in the open. Nobody has to say, I'm not sure if you're doing wrong. We know you're doing wrong if you're a prodigal. But now a religious person, he's a sinner of a different stripe because his sins aren't obvious. They're hidden. He doesn't have sins of the flesh. He has sins of the spirit, and he hides them very well. And so notice about him and the religious people in general, they're outwardly good and respectable. They like to be good and respectable. The other brother, He didn't leave the Father. He stayed there. I'm here on the farm. I'm working for my dad. I am near my dad, and we're doing things, and I'm doing the things around the farm that he tells me to do, that he gives me to do. And people would look and they'd say, "Oh, isn't it so sad about the younger son that went off and wasted his life? But Father, aren't you so good, Mr. Father? Aren't you so glad that you have this wonderful son, this good son, this moral son, this respectable son?" That's the picture of the religious person. Looks good on the outside. The prodigal is a drunkard. The prodigal is immoral, but the other son is a teetotaler. He is a righteous person from the outward. I mean, you can check his computer history and he hasn't looked up anything that's bad. I mean, he just seems to be so straight-laced. Everything is good. He is outwardly good and respectable. Secondly, the religious are outwardly dutiful and meticulous. I mean, you start talking about a legalist. And the Pharisees and the scribes, they were legalistic. And the religious people, they're legalistic, man. It means they're going to walk the line. They're gonna live on the straight and narrow. They're going to make sure that they don't step out of bounds in any way. Jesus said of this crowd, "You tithe mint and dill and cumin." Man, that's getting meticulous when you tithe mint and dill and cumin. Those are spices. And they would go and they would make sure that a tenth of their spices was dedicated to the Lord. Hey, that's got to go to the Lord. I mean, you know, you count up your parsley leaves and it's 9 for me, 1 for the Lord. I mean, that's how meticulous they would get. And Jesus said, "You tithe mint and dill and cumin, but you forget the weightier provisions of the law, justice and mercy, things like that. You strain out a gnat and you swallow a camel." So their being meticulous was ridiculous. They're outwardly dutiful and meticulous, but here's the kicker. They are inwardly rotten and very far from God. They're no different on the inside to the prodigal. And Jesus is painting a picture of two extremes. You have this one way over here, this prodigal who is way at the pigsty, that's just filled with shame, covered in guilt and shame. And then on the other side of the spectrum, you have this person who looks so good on the outside, looks so honorable, looks so righteous, but he's just as rotten on the inside. On the inside. And the Bible says that the Lord, man looks at the outward appearance, but the Lord looks at the heart. And Jesus said to these guys in Matthew 23, you know, Matthew 23 is the chapter where he lets them have it. And it's the woe to you, scribes, Pharisees, hypocrites. I mean, he just calls them out. And one of those woes was this: "Woe to you, scribes and Pharisees, hypocrites, for you are like whitewashed tombs, which on the outside appear beautiful, but inside they are full of dead men's bones and all uncleanness. Even so, you too outwardly appear righteous to men, but inwardly you are full of hypocrisy and lawlessness." Now, one thing that the religious has that the prodigal doesn't have is hypocrisy. The prodigal is out there. Everybody sees what he's doing. He's not pretending to be something he's not, but the religious is. He's pretending to be righteous when he's not righteous. He's a whitewashed tomb, and a whitewashed tomb looks good on the outside. As it says in Matthew 23, you look beautiful on the outside. And the interesting word, that word beautiful can also be translated as blossoming. So the religious guy can look, the religious girl, he, she can look like they're doing so well spiritually, like they're just blooming and blossoming spiritually. And the Lord says, yeah, but inside you're dead, you're rotting. You're like a coffin filled with dead men's bones. You look good on the outside, but inside you're rotten and you're full of hypocrisy. You're a play actor. That's what that word hypocrisy means. It was people that would get on the stage and they would play a part in a play and they would have a mask on. And the religious wears a mask. that says, oh, you can't see what's in my heart. You can't see the lust in there. You can't see the greed in there. You can't see the idolatry in there because I'm wearing this mask. And you know, they had those little masks on a stick. You know, they'd put them on like that, hold them up to their face. And Jesus said, that's what you guys are doing. You're just play actors. And you don't realize that the Lord sees the heart. I see what's in there. And you are rotten and you're very far from God. Now, in the King James, it says of the prodigal, he went to the far country, the far country. And he went to the Gentile land. He left the father and he went to a far, far place. Now, the religious brother, he didn't go to a far country. He wasn't far off in proximity to the father as far as outwardly. He was far away from the father inwardly. He didn't have a relationship with the father either. The prodigal, it's obvious he doesn't have a relationship with the father. He takes off. But the brother who stays home, he doesn't have a relationship with the father. He's far away inwardly. And Jesus said to the Pharisees and scribes in Matthew 15, verse 8, rightly did Isaiah prophesy to you, you hypocrites. This people honors me with their lips, but their heart is far away from me. What is Christianity? Christianity is all about heart. It's not about checking boxes. It's not about keeping rules. It's about having a heart relationship with God. That's why when Jesus was asked, what is the greatest commandment is to love the Lord your God with all your heart, with all your strength, with all your mind, with all that you have. But the first word is heart. Christianity is a heart relationship. So right off the bat, we find out that the religious crowd, they are sinners of a different stripe.
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9: I grew up in a house where my dad was a science teacher. We went to sort of a cultural church. We didn't read the Bible. And on the one hand, we would, you know, just talk about life and metaphysics and that we believed in God and prayed when someone went to the hospital. On the other hand, my dad's a science teacher teaching evolution. And we had this dichotomy of thoughts that absolutely didn't add up. And we lived as though it really didn't matter. What do you believe? Why did life begin? Classic evolution's response to this is it began as a pure accident. It's a random chance. The Earth exists because at a certain time, in a certain way, all the right conditions over billions and billions of years, there was no plan, no meaning, no emotions, no value. It just popped into existence. Many evolutionists say that we're nothing more than a product of our chemical reactions. The feelings that you have, if we're going to be consistent here, you don't have real feelings, you don't have real emotions, you don't have real purpose. You are just the product of chemical reactions over billions of years, and you have risen to the top of the food chain. If we're logically consistent and that's true, then there is no moral accountability. In fact, there are no morals. You are just an animal. And so, as we will see a little bit later, the logical conclusion of that is the survival of the fittest. Darwin would talk about the different races. He believed in polygenesis. And what that is that actually, like, black people came from one strand, white people came from another strand, Hispanics came from another strand, and then he would rank them and said that the European or the white Caucasian was a higher class, like there's various types of apes. And so when you play this out, if this is true, if that's your worldview, believe me, that's how Hitler would say, you know what? Nazism works. We are the survival of the fittest. We're going to protect the best race. It's how people actually said that slavery was okay. There were actually Southern preachers in America that used some of Darwin's thinking to talk about how slavery was an okay thing before the Civil War. Here's what I want you to get. These aren't little questions. They frame your worldview. Everyone is operating on the basis of faith. If it's random chance, you need to understand your life has no meaning. You have no future. There is no real beginning. There is no end. There is no eternal life. There is no right and there is no wrong. And I don't mean that as harshly as it sounds, but what I find is many followers of Jesus are somehow, oh, I'm an evolutionist, or that's what I heard in school, and blindly believing that science and faith can never fit together, and yet playing a game like there's life and meaning and purpose and direction and future. We can't have it both ways. The second thing I think is so important is, why did life begin? I mean, what is the purpose? What is it not just that you're learning in school, or what are your kids learning in school, or what are your grandkids saying to you, but what about those big issues of meaning and values? They become absolutely arbitrary, irrelevant, and there's no basis for them. Unless, in fact, you are the personal work of a personal creator God, and you're made in His image. And these passions and these desires for meaning, purpose, for love, for art, for music, to design, to build, to care, to create, all those flow out of a very personal and dynamic relationship with the author of life.
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11: Take God's word and turn to the 8th chapter of the book of Acts, Acts chapter 8. And the last time we were together, we spoke of Philip, and we met him here in this 8th chapter of Acts. And Philip was a godly deacon, a layman, who was mightily used of God, serving and sharing the love of Christ within the congregation. But he had the heart of an evangelist, and so Philip was engaged in personal evangelism, first up in Samaria, where he was involved in a great work of Christ in that place. The Spirit of God was moving in a mighty way, and many lives were being changed, and miracles were taking place. But then something very unusual happened as Philip was led by the Spirit out into the desert. It didn't make sense at the time to leave all the action at Samaria, where the presence of God was so thick you could cut it with a knife, and to go out into a desert place, out into a kind of unknown zone. But Philip, without question, obeyed God, and there he met one person and the entourage of this individual, an Ethiopian man who was an associate to the Queen of Ethiopia. returning from Jerusalem, having worshiped or attempted to worship God there, and yet going back empty. And it was there that God connected, because Philip listened to the Spirit, and because the Spirit was also working in the life of this Ethiopian man, that God connected them, and Philip was able to lead this man to Christ. And the interesting thing is that history tells us, Christian tradition tells us, that this man that Philip led to Christ there in the desert went back to Ethiopia, and God mightily used him to preach the gospel and to share the gospel with all of North Africa. So you never know what can happen if you simply stay in sync with the Spirit in your life. In verse 26 of chapter 8, I want to just pick three verses out, and this really is a follow-up to the message that you heard last time. But there are three verses. One, verse 26, "Now an angel of the Lord said to Philip, 'Rise and go to the south to the road that goes down from Jerusalem to Gaza.'" This was an angelic being, an angel of the Lord, prompted by the Spirit of the Lord to go, and Philip was listening, and therefore he was led by the Spirit. And then, down in verse 39, "And when they came out of the water, the Spirit of the Lord carried Philip away, and the eunuch saw him no more." Earlier, we're told that the Spirit told him to go join himself to the chariot. Look at verse 29. "And the Spirit said to Philip, 'Go over and join the chariot.'" So on three occasions, Philip was led by God. He was prompted by the Spirit. So the question I believe we should answer today is, does God still do that today? Does God still lead us, prompt us, urge us to move by His Spirit? I believe the answer is yes. That God's Spirit certainly speaks through His Word objectively, personally, and there's so much leading, of course, in the Word of God, because God's Word is what breathed out by the Holy Spirit. So when you read God's Word, you are listening to the Spirit. But beyond that, in addition to that, there is this inner voice, this inner leading of the Spirit. You say, is this thing an audible voice of God? No, it's louder than that. This inner leading, which is much more than just gut instinct or human intuition or intuitiveness. This is something that God does when we are in step with Him, when we are in sync with Him. That God's Spirit provides motivation and inspiration, wisdom, as we walk with Him. So the question is, how do we hear from God today? That's the question I want us to ask and answer. Because I'm certain that most of you listening to me right now want to do God's will. I mean, if you had the choice, you really want to do what God wants you to do. But you just need to be certain that God is leading you. You need to know His plans and His purposes for your life. There's so many decisions that we have to make today. Decisions regarding your career. Decisions regarding your children. Decisions regarding your relationship, your marriage. Should I marry this person or not marry this person? Decisions regarding your ministry. What involvement, what kind of ministry will I get involved in? And decisions regarding who I'm going to share my faith with. Those are all decisions that matter most. And there are many others. We need to know that we're hearing from God and doing what God wants us to do. So how do we do that? I want to mention several ways that you can hear from God. Number one, begin by offering your life to Christ every single day. The key word there is offer. I'm talking about yielding your life to Christ on a daily basis. Too many of us think that the will of God has something to do with fate. Que sera, sera, whatever will be, will be. That we have become in one sense, fatalists, that what's going to happen is going to happen and we can't change it or we can't correct it in any way. That's not the view of the Bible. Certainly God providentially leads us. But we are not fatalists. And the will of God is not just a matter of fate, nor is it a matter of fortune. It's not good luck or bad luck. And the will of God is not the fortuitous conjunction of circumstances in our lives, things that just happen. The will of God is not fate, it's not fortune, nor is it a formula. I can't stand up here and give you six ways that absolutely you

0: daily basis. You say, well, I did that a long time ago. I gave my life to follow Christ. Well, that's like the fellow, his wife was complaining that he never told her that he loved her anymore. And he said, look, I told you I loved you when I married you. If anything changes, I'll let you know. Don't try that at home. Because every relationship must be renewed constantly, of course, and certainly our relationship with Christ, our love relationship with Christ each day should be renewed as we open our hearts and yield our lives to Him. What does the scripture say in Romans chapter 12, verse 1? That we are to offer ourselves, present ourselves as living sacrifices unto God. Of course, you know the problem with a living sacrifice, don't you? The problem with a living sacrifice is that a living sacrifice keeps crawling off the altar. And therefore, we have to bring ourselves back to the altar, back to that place of surrender and sacrifice, that we might live for Christ. That is an offering of your life. When you wake up in the morning, what are your first thoughts? So often, we think that we can know God's will and live in under the leadership of the Spirit on the run, but that's impossible. If we're going to hear the still small voice, the inner voice of the Spirit, that means taking time out and time away to listen to Him. And so to offer yourself to God each day is to simply come before Him and say, Lord, I don't know what's ahead of me in this day exactly. I have a schedule, but I want to be on your schedule. I want to walk with you. Lord, I give myself to live under your lordship. I surrender myself to stay in step with you. I will follow after you. And if you will begin each day just simply offering your life once again to Christ, giving your day to Him, it opens up a new world of possibilities and potential for your life to listen to the Spirit of God, to His promptings, to His nudgings, to the open doors, to the opportunities that are around us each day.
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0: Not only offering your life to Christ each day, but opening your heart to new possibilities and potentials each day of your life. That's what happened to Philip. Because Philip was sensitive and in step, in sync with the Spirit of the Lord, God led him to another person and an opportunity to make a difference in someone's life. And if you will get up every day and offer yourself to God and then stay in step with Him, open to new possibilities in your life, each step, like the dawning of the day and the sun gets brighter and brighter and brighter throughout the day, so will your life as you follow Christ. Here are some questions that I believe the Spirit of God could use in your life to help you detect, discern, and then do the will of God for your life. Perhaps the Spirit of God, with every decision or choice that you make, number one, would ask you, is this in accordance, is this in alignment with the moral will of God for my life? Now, let me tell you what I mean by that, the moral will of God. Is this in alignment with the moral will of God in my life?

0: 1 Thessalonians 4:3 says, "For this is the will of God for you, even your sanctification." Now, sanctification is a long word which means to be set apart. And sanctification is the process in which the Spirit of God enables us to be more like Christ each day. So, of course, if that's the purpose of the Spirit, if the Spirit of God, if it's His will to make me more like Christ, then I need to always be asking myself with every decision I am making, is this in alignment with God's moral will to make me more like Christ? So that's the first thing the Spirit is going to ask us. Secondly, is what I'm about to do in harmony with the commands, the truths, the principles of the Word of God? God will never lead us beyond what He has already revealed to us in His Word. And so the Scripture says in verse 2 of Romans 12, "Be transformed by the renewing of your mind, that by testing you may discern what is the will of God." Our minds are renewed in the Scriptures. And of course, God would never lead us to do anything that would be in defiance of what He has already revealed in His Word. Thirdly, have I sought godly advice? Key word there, godly advice, because there are many people who have opinions and there are many dispensers of advice. But when you have a decision to make, you should make it in concert with people you can trust who know and love God and the wisdom of God. The Scripture says that in a multitude of counselors, there is safety. You certainly ought to ask for godly advice. Then the Holy Spirit would ask, does this decision fulfill the great commandment and the great commission in my life? Does it help me fulfill the great commandment and the great commission? The great commandment is what? Love the Lord your God with all your heart, mind, soul, and strength, and your neighbor as yourself. The great commission is to go into all the world and make disciples. And on these two planks, we walk each day. So if I'm making a decision, we should ask, is this helping me? Is it moving me expeditiously down the track in fulfilling the commandment to love God with all my heart, to love people, my neighbors as myself, and to assist me in sharing my faith with others? Every decision we make in life should consider that consequence. Next, how will this decision affect my immediate relationships? Ephesians 5:33 says, "Let each one of you love his wife as himself, and let the wife see that she respects her husband." You say, why do you quote that verse? Because that's right on the heels of understanding what the will of God is. Be filled with the Spirit. So in immediate relationships, whether husbands or wives, fathers and sons, mothers and children, and so on, we should always make decisions based on what is best, not just for me, but those that I love. Those immediate relationships around me. How's it going to affect my children if I do this? How's it going to strengthen our marriage if we make this decision, and so on? Next, will the ultimate outcome of my decision bring glory to God? 1 Thessalonians 5:18 says that it is the will of God that we give thanks. Am I doing something for which I can give thanks to God? The Bible says, whatever you do in word or in deed, whatever you eat, whatever you drink, this is 1 Corinthians 10:31, do it all to the glory of God. So if there's something I'm considering, a choice that I am to make, I need to know, is the ultimate outcome of this going to bring glory to God? Will it magnify Christ in my life? Will it be cause for thanksgiving in our family? Next, will the result be, the result of my decision, be in keeping with my priorities of giving my best energy, my gifts, my talents, my energies? In other words, if I make this decision, is it compatible with my gifts, with my talents, with my abilities, the energies that I have? Matthew 6:33, "But seek first the kingdom of God and His righteousness, and all these things will be added unto you." So if I'm going to make a decision, is this in keeping with that ultimate priority and the priorities and the energies of my life? And then next, what is my motivation for making this decision? The Bible speaks of doing the will of God from the heart. Is this a heart decision? Is this something that I know I can do with all of my heart? What's the motive in this? Is this all about me? Is my motive just more money? Is my motive just more fame? Is my motive just more stuff? What is my motive? I need to know that my motive is to do the will of God with a pure heart. And then next, am I totally committed to whatever, whenever, wherever God leads me as I seek Him? Am I willing to say, Lord, Your will, anywhere, anytime, any place? Because if I'm not, why should God show me His will and His way for my life if I'm not willing to do it at the outset? I mean, this isn't multiple choice. Lord, show me what to do, and then I'll decide whether I'm going to do it or not. No, if you really want to know what God wants you to do, then you start with this. Say, Lord, wherever, whatever, whenever You lead me to do, I will do by Your grace and Your power exactly that. And then finally, if you're making a decision and listening to the Spirit in your life, the Spirit of God will ask you, do you have true peace in this decision? It is that sense of well-being, knowing that what you're about to do is pleasing to God. Colossians 1:10, walk in a manner worthy of the Lord, fully pleasing to Him. I love what the psalmist said in Psalm 23 and verse 2. He leads me where? Besides what? Still waters. And so when we are walking with Him, there won't be a lot of noise and a lot of turbulence and distractions. There will be that sense that we are walking by still waters, and the stillness of the soul as we are walking with God, that will be evident. There will be genuine, true peace in our lives. So is the Holy Spirit leading you? Very quickly, there's one final word, and that is, if you want to hear from God, not only offer yourself every day, open your life up and your heart up to the work of the Holy Spirit in you, but obey the will of God that you know, and then wait on the rest. Most of us know more of the will of God and the ways of God in our life than we're doing right now. And often the Holy Spirit prompts us to do something and we choose not to do it, and therefore we are in disobedience to God. How can I expect God to lead me if I'm not willing to obey Him? God will not lead you one step farther than the measure of your obedience to Him and your willingness to obey Him. And often the Spirit of God prompts us to do something, and that means that we have a choice to obey or not to obey, to believe or not to believe. So many times the Spirit of God may bring up a name in my mind, and I don't think that's just an accident, because so many times I'll think of someone and I may pick up the phone and call that person, and that person will say, Jack, you'll never know what this call means to me because I've just been going through such and such in my life, and your call is a godsend. Or maybe the Spirit of God prompts you to write a note or send that email. You know, something just occurs and reoccurs in your mind and in your heart that you ought to reach out to that person. Or maybe it's that person down the hall at school or across the aisle at work or whatever. And God is prompting you to speak to that person. Go invite that person to church. Go give that person a gospel tract or buy that person a Bible and give them to. I don't know what the Spirit of God may be prompting you to do, but if you are listening, not in just the big things about careers and callings and consequences, but in choices that we make every day. I can't tell you how many times I may get up in the pulpit and the Spirit of God may prompt me to say something that wasn't planned necessarily, but I believe prompted by the Spirit, and inevitably somebody will walk up to me and point out that one scripture or that one verse or that one idea and say, have you been reading my mail? Because that was for me. God was speaking to me. I'm telling you, God still leads His dear children along. And if we will obey Him, you say, well, Pastor, I've made mistakes and missteps in my life and missed the will of God. There was a time when I dreamed and desired to do the will of God, but I'm out of it now. Well, let me assure you that God can even take your mistakes and your missteps and, according to Romans 8:28, calls all of that to work together for the good to those who love the Lord and who are fitting into His purpose for their lives. God takes the good and the bad and the ugly, and by the chemistry of the cross, mixes it all together for His perfect will. And where God doesn't rule in your life, He will overrule if you will listen to Him and follow Him.
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0: It really is possible to be in sync with the Spirit every day of your life. But as we talked about in today's program, being in sync with the Spirit is more than just responding to some gut feeling or heeding your own human intuition. It comes about as you really abide or stay connected to Christ every day. Jesus said, "Abide in me and I in you." So let me ask you an honest question. How often do you think about the Lord Jesus throughout your day? I think one of the biggest problems among Christians today is that there are a lot of us who do the God thing on Sunday morning, and then we live the rest of the week without giving Christ our lives, our desires, our hopes, our ambitions. We don't think much about Jesus. But to live in step and in sync with God and to know His will for our lives every day, we need to learn how to focus on Him. Proverbs 3, 5, and 6 says, "Trust in the Lord with all your heart, and do not lean on your own understanding. In all your ways, acknowledge Him, and He will make straight your paths." Now, I know that your life is extremely busy. I know that there are many diversions and distractions every single day. But I really want to challenge you to start giving Jesus the first thoughts of every morning, and that you would think of Him throughout the day and throughout your week. When your feet hit the floor in the morning, begin praying and thanking God and committing your day to Him. When you walk into a meeting at work, ask God to guide your speech and your thoughts and to give you wisdom as you make decisions. When you are leading your children or parenting your children, ask God to give you what it takes to be the right kind of parent and the best example to your children. When you lay your head down on your pillow at night, thank God that you have lived another day, and breathe a prayer of appreciation and thanksgiving for the opportunity to live for Jesus. And as you begin focusing more and more on God every day and throughout your day, you're going to see how He is leading you each step of the way.
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2: 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Stay with us next as Chuck Swindoll joins us with Insight for Living tonight, What Job Teaches Us About Ourselves. Part one of that two-part message coming your way in just a few minutes here on The Well, and Chad Roberts will join us at 7:30. Right now, Sadie Roberts shares her testimony about when her husband Chad went blind.
3: During the day and at night, I was thinking, how am I going to do this? What is this life that I have been thrown into? And if it weren't for the Lord supporting me and giving me strength through that, I don't know how I would have made it. So that whole year and a half of him having failed surgery and progressively going blind in the other eye. So fast forward to the fall of 2018, Chad had completely went blind when we had our baby, John Mark. And I think I had just come to terms with it, that this was our life now. So I got to go to work with Chad, and I got to help encourage him and push him along the way. And I think that's when I developed a true understanding of what discipleship was. And it wasn't just going to church. It wasn't just being a pastor's wife. It wasn't just being a mom. It was about being a disciple and a discipler and doing life together. And that's when I got really passionate about people doing life together, side by side, one-on-one, And I'm thankful for those moments. I'm thankful for the growing and the understanding that Christ just planted within me through that season. And it sounds cliche, but I wouldn't trade it for the entire world.
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5: The instructions of the Lord are perfect, reviving the soul. The decrees of the Lord are trustworthy, making wise the simple. The commandments of the Lord are right, bringing joy to the heart. The commandments of the Lord are clear, giving insight for living. Reverence for the Lord is pure, lasting forever. The laws of the Lord are true, each one is fair. They are more desirable than gold, even the finest gold. They are sweeter than honey, even honey dripping from the comb. They are a warning to your servant, a great reward to those who obey them.
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8: 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The morning looks like every other morning. And then your phone rings and everything changes. That's how it happened for a man named Job. No morning, no skywriting, just a normal day until it wasn't. Today on Insight for Living, Chuck Swindoll opens the book of Job to show us what suffering teaches us about ourselves. It begins with two lessons every one of us will need sooner than we think. Chuck titled his message, What Job Teaches Us About Ourselves.
7: Well, we're back in Job. Well, let's face it, now your Bible automatically just opens to Job. I'm going to ask you to do something a little different. I don't think that I've ever asked you to do this. I'm going to have you find a blank page, front or back of your Bible, and I want you to write two things, form two columns, and today we'll fill in one, and next Sunday we'll fill in the other. At the top of this page, or this column, write, What Job Teaches Us About Ourselves. Then just number 1 through 7, and then we'll save the next one for next time, What Job Teaches Us About Our God. And won't that be helpful to see what he says to us about ourselves, and then from the principles of Job, what we can learn from him about our God? They go together, sort of a 1-2 punch. Trust me, you'll need these, if not now, soon, if not soon, later. I want to read sort of randomly a section of chapters 1 and 2. All of it will bring back the memory of when we walked through this story. There was a man in the land of Uz whose name was Job. And that man was blameless, upright, fearing God, and turning away from evil. The next few verses describe what he owned and his children. There were 10 of them. Verse 6. Now there was a day when the sons of God came to present themselves before the Lord. And interesting, the Hebrew text says, and the Satan also came among them. The Lord said to the Satan, from where did you come? Then the Satan answered the Lord and said, from roaming about on the earth and walking around on it. The Lord said to Satan, have you considered my servant Job? For there's no one like him on the earth, a blameless and upright man, fearing God and